0: at Tarakina Bay due to heavy rain overnight. Ukrainian President Volodymyr Zelensky has written an open letter to Russia's Vladimir Putin, inviting him to a face-to-face meeting with the aim of ending the war, World Watch's Andrew McRae reports.
1: In the letter, the Ukrainian leader says peace can only come through direct engagement between Ukraine and Russia, and that they can't simply wait until the US ends its focus on Iran. Mr. Zelensky also called for a full ceasefire for the duration of the proposed negotiations. Donald Trump says it would be great if the two leaders did meet. The Kremlin says it's received the letter and Mr. Putin will be briefed on it. Earlier, President Putin told reporters he's prepared and willing to reach an agreement with Ukraine, but says certain compromises needed to be made. And he doesn't rule out signing a peace deal with Volodymyr Zelensky if an agreement could be reached.
0: A law professor says China's sanctioning of four New Zealand MPs will be on the agenda when the New Zealand and Australian Prime Ministers meet later today. Christopher Luxon and Anthony Albanese will hold talks in Queensland. Four New Zealand MPs have been banned from China after they visited Taiwan in May. Dr. Alexander Gillespie says New Zealand and Australia need a united front.
2: So that however Australia responds to China and Taiwan, then New Zealand will dovetail into that. It's not the kind of political issue you want to get out on a ledge for by yourself.
0: Alexander Gillespie says the situation is escalating because MPs have travelled to Taiwan in the past without consequence. An advocate has slammed a report by the Health and Disability Commissioner into disabled people's experiences of health services. The report recommends Health New Zealand work with the disability support services to reduce barriers to care. Independent advocate Jane Carrigan says the report doesn't appear to reveal anything new and won't lead to any change.
3: The issues are identical to what they were 10 years ago, 20 years ago. We have a system that has moved away from supporting people. This report just mirrors dozens of others done in this area.
0: Jane Carrigan says the people she works with are terrified of going to the hospital. The ACT Party will campaign on making school uniforms more affordable. Its education spokesperson, Laura McClure, says the party wants to limit schools to three compulsory branded items. It would also ensure generic items like shorts, pants, skirts and socks are available from retailers such as The Warehouse and Kmart. Laura McClure says some state schools require those uniform items to be bought from a single supplier at a far higher cost than widely available alternatives. She says many families spend more than $1,000 per child on school uniforms. Anthropic co-founder Jack Clark is warning that artificial intelligence technology is nearing a point where it could develop without human input. He's called for the ability to slow its progression. Mr. Clark told the BBC that if that doesn't happen, humans may lose control of AI.
4: You want the option to be able to take your foot off the gas and put your foot on the brake, right? Right now, it's like the AI industry has a gas pedal, but it doesn't have a brake pedal in the car. And what we're saying is we want to do some of the work required to build that brake pedal so we in the world have an option.
0: Jack Clark suggests taking a pause on AI research to allow people the chance to absorb societal changes coming from artificial intelligence. And part of State Highway 73 between Canterbury and the West Coast is closed because of a spill on the road. The road is closed between Arthur's Pass and Otsida. That's the news. Now with sport, here's Barry Guy.
5: The Black Caps are sweating on the fitness of star fast bowler Matt Henry after he struggled with back spasms on the opening day of the first test against England. Choosing to field, New Zealand bowled the hosts out for 140 with Carl Jamieson taking 5 wickets before limping to 61 for 6 at stumps. Henry required treatment and Jamieson says it's unclear if he'll be able to continue.
6: It's obviously shame for him to go down and hopefully we'll get him back at some point during this test match.
5: Glenn Phillips will start day 2 on 31. The top-seeded Hurricanes are confident they can win the Super Rugby title, which starts with their quarter-final against the Brumbies in Wellington tonight. The Hurricanes have been beaten in the quarter-finals in 3 of the last 4 seasons, and Coach Clark Laidlaw says those experiences have helped his side prepare.
7: I definitely feel like we're ready to play well. I think the shared experience around the weeks, around what's too much, what's not enough, some of that stuff you've got to go through as coaches and as players to really try and get the feel of the week right and the content. As I say, we're ready to play for sure.
5: The Hurricanes will advance to the semi-finals even if they lose to the Brumbies, but they will forfeit home advantage. Dame Lydia Ko is tied for 50th, six shots off the lead nearing the end of her opening round at the US Open in Los Angeles, while Ryan Fox is tied for 8th, three shots off the lead after the first round of the Memorial Tournament in Ohio. And shot putter Tom Walsh threw a season-best 21.49 metres to finish 4th at the Diamond League meeting in Rome. Koina nga pūrungu, hakinikina.
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0: Now the forecast from Met Service to midnight at Ahuroi, Saturday. Northland to Waitomo, including Coromandel, Bay of Plenty and Taupō. Scattered showers, then rain this afternoon with heavy falls and possible squally thunderstorms. Easing early tomorrow morning. Gisborne and Hawke's Bay, scattered rain or showers, clearing early in the morning, then fine. Whanganui, Taihape, Manawatu and Wairarapa. Cloudy with scattered rain turning to showers tomorrow. Taranaki, also Horo Whenua, Kapiti Coast, Wellington and Nelson, Buller and Marlborough. Rainy spells, sometimes heavy and thundery, turning to showers tomorrow. Showers clear from Wellington, Nelson and Marlborough for a time in the morning. From Grey to Fiordland, showers easing tomorrow but clearing in southern Westland in the afternoon. Canterbury, Otago and Southland partly cloudy, a few spots of rain, especially north of Te Maru tonight. Scattered showers about coastal Southland and Stewart Island spreading north tomorrow. And Chatham Islands mostly cloudy today. Tomorrow rain, possibly heavy and thundery at times, easing to showers during the afternoon. The time is 9 minutes past 12.
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11: Great to have your company this afternoon. Kia mai tonu mai iti. We stick around. It's Friday, so we do Politics with Paddy. Paddy Gow is going to join me to wrap the week in politics. And after 12:30, we hear from a Wall Street Journal reporter who has investigated the multi-billion dollar Kremlin strategy on longevity. They're pouring about $26 billion into this. And part of the aim is to keep Vladimir Putin alive well past 100. So stick around and have a listen to that. But we begin today with the story of how and why New Zealand has been given access to a frontier AI model that is deemed too dangerous for general release. Anthropic, which makes the popular Claude chatbot, announced in April that it built this program called Mythos. And it's an AI model, but they wouldn't release it generally because that it had the ability to autonomously penetrate, manipulate, sabotage critical infrastructure, things like banking systems, airports, energy supplies and communications. So what they did was launch Project Glasswing, getting selected companies, Google, Amazon, Microsoft, a bunch of others, including NVIDIA, to help secure critical software infrastructure before malicious actors could exploit it. Now Anthropic has released this model to 15 countries, including New Zealand. This has just happened. A short time ago, I spoke to Katrina Robinson, who is the Deputy Director General of Cybersecurity at the National Cybersecurity Centre, which is part of our Signals Intelligence Agency, the GCSB.
12: Look, we're really excited to have been invited to join the Glasswing project. As you say, Mythos is one of the most prominent examples of frontier AI. It represents a step change in automation, reasoning and decision making by these tools. And the Glasswing project was set up as an industry collaboration to use that product defensively so that potentially vulnerable product could be tested and made more secure before general release. So it's really a great opportunity for New Zealand to have been invited to join that project and to use that access now to inform our capability and our ability to support New Zealand's cyber defence.
11: Okay, because this is a tool which could be used to autonomously penetrate, manipulate, sabotage critical infrastructure, right? Banking systems, airports, transportation, energy supplies, communications, that sort of thing. I mean, it is that powerful, according to the reports, which is why it was, you know, sort of red-teamed or purple-teamed at the time and not released generally, right?
12: The rise in models like Mythos really changed the cyber threat landscape. It means that malicious actors potentially have the ability to find and exploit vulnerabilities at really unprecedented speed and scale. We know that in New Zealand, some 40% of the cyber incidents that get reported to us are from cyber criminals, and the commercialization of cybercrime coupled with the availability of tools like this really do massively increase the vulnerability, but it also potentially massively increases the opportunities for network defenders, such as the National Cybersecurity Centre and others, to improve our work and increase our ability to respond at scale as well.
11: How did we get this? Did we request it? Did we get it because we are a Five Eyes country?
12: We've been talking with Anthropic and with other partners in industry and in governments around the world for some time. We've been expressing our interest in participating in the opportunities that Glasswing provides, and we were delighted when Anthropic invited us to join earlier this week.
11: Okay, all right. So this is just still pretty hot off the press, isn't it? That you've just reached this arrangement. So is it a contract with Anthropic? How does it work?
12: It is. It's a commercial arrangement between the National Cybersecurity Centre and Anthropic, the company.
11: Okay. In terms of, you talked about defensive capabilities, but you're part of the GCSB too, right? That's where your foundation lies. Presumably New Zealand would use this offensively as well, wouldn't it?
12: The National Cybersecurity Centre is a business group of the GCSB, but our function and mandate is cybersecurity for New Zealand. And the expectation that we have with Anthropic is that we will use the Glasswing access to improve our understanding of the evolving cyber threat landscape and therefore our ability to support New Zealand on cybersecurity. And we will work with the agencies across government who are involved in the government's digital government agenda on the specifics of the testing that we'll do through Glasswing. So our intent in accessing the Glasswing project is that it will inform cybersecurity for New Zealand.
11: Yes, but presumably we could use it for offensive means too.
12: The capabilities that AI tools such as Anthropic create, certainly they inform offensive as well as defensive capabilities. As I said, our intent in joining Glasswing is for a cybersecurity, cyber defence mandate.
11: Mm. Let's talk a little bit about the guardrails, because this is such a clever AI tool that it escaped the so-called sandbox, didn't it? When this thing was being developed, they put it into a secure environment. The thing escaped on its own and emailed one of the researchers while he was eating a sandwich at the university saying, hey, I've escaped the box. And he also, I'm anthropomorphising it a little bit, but he also emailed some obscure publications thinking that the world should know.
12: So certainly these tools represent a step change in that kind of reasoning and decision-making that you reference. We're at the very early stages of testing the capabilities, and that's why we're so excited to have access to the Glasswing project before it's released, and that will inform how we think about how we use these tools and the advice that we give others who are thinking about using these tools too.
11: Okay, just to bring it back to why New Zealanders should care about this, how do you answer that question? I guess, is it in the context of these vulnerabilities you've talked about and us just upping our game in terms of cybersecurity?
12: Yes, the AI is a really powerful capability. It massively enhances human endeavour for good and for evil. So with the rise in these new tools, there is going to be a step change, a massive change in the cyber threat landscape. We're going to see more incidents faster, more vulnerabilities, more patching. My message is that irrespective of the power of these tools, the consistent application of cybersecurity fundamentals is still the most effective defence that we have. Doing the basics brilliantly remains the best thing we can do to strengthen our cybersecurity posture, whether we're a big organisation or an individual.
11: That's Katrina Robinson, who's the Deputy Director General of Cybersecurity at the National Cybersecurity Centre, which is part of our Signals Intelligence Agency, the GCSB. 2101, if you have some thoughts on that, I can see, looking at the text machine, that you're already pretty interested in this frontier AI model. Well, sticking with the security theme today, we shift the focus to China, which has had some challenging exchanges with New Zealand in the last few days. Four New Zealand MPs have been banned from China after visiting Taiwan. We've also had SIS warn that China's military is deploying tactics to con Kiwis into passing on sensitive information through approaches for fake job ads on things like LinkedIn and other means of spycraft. Well, Anna Fifield is a China expert. She was the Beijing bureau chief for the Washington Post. She now runs the Substack Between Giants. Kia ora, Anna.
13: Kia ora, Guyon.
11: Let's start with these MPs that were banned, and then I might talk to you about this warning from the SIS. But these four MPs banned from China, I think it's just a year that they've banned them for visiting Taiwan. Explain to people why they would have got so upset and sensitive about that.
13: Well, this is a red line for China. China thinks that Taiwan is a breakaway province, even though Taiwan has never been ruled by the Chinese Communist Party. And the current leader, Xi Jinping, has made it really clear he wants to, as he puts it, reunify Taiwan with China over the next few years. So this is something that they get very angry about when other countries suggest in any way that Taiwan has legitimacy as its own independent or semi, democratic state. So we've seen China getting angry with Japan and pretty much anybody who suggests that Taiwan might have agency. So it is a real escalation, though, that they have taken this action against these four MPs from New Zealand, because New Zealand backbenchers have been going to Taiwan for decades. John Key went there well before he was prime minister, and it has passed unremarked mostly during that period. So now the Chinese have chosen to escalate this and sanction these four MPs, which I think shows just how sensitive they are becoming about Taiwan, but also the pressure that they're willing to exert to anybody who goes to Taiwan, even let alone stands up for them.
11: Yeah, I mean, we've done the diplomatic dance for a long time. I mean, you even see it with APEC, don't we? It's not 21 countries. It's 21 economies, because it includes Taiwan, and you get into all sort of linguistic rabbit holes with this. But I'm interested in the why question here. I mean, you say that these MPs, backbenchers, have been visiting Taiwan for a long time. Why do you think they've chosen now to say, hey, we're cracking down on this and we're sending you this signal?
13: Well, it's very interesting, because just in March this year, China sanctioned a Japanese lawmaker for going to Taiwan. He did meet a lot of senior officials while he was there, but they denounced him publicly and announced the sanctions publicly. So the fact that China did this kind of all behind doors, it went to the office of the clerk, not to the parliamentary services, not to the MPs themselves, and said that they could apologise, it doesn't fit with China's usual playbook in terms of how they make their anger known. So I think it speaks to a broader pressure campaign going on behind the scenes to government, you know, agencies, companies, universities in New Zealand for China to push its case on Taiwan, but that they are maybe not making as public a deal about this as they have in other countries. But I think we can expect more of this from China, because they are becoming increasingly belligerent about Taiwan.
11: Mm. And our Foreign Affairs Ministry has said, look, I mean, because we wouldn't send ministers of the Crown to Taiwan, would we? They're saying it's different because these are MPs, and so they're not part of a government.
13: Yes, yeah, that's right. These were not MPs. They were cross-party from four different parties. I mean, frankly, I would have struggled to identify several of these MPs who were on the list. You know, it was very low-key. They didn't do anything. You know, I don't think there were even any photos of them standing with Taiwanese flags. You know, they were very careful about not you know, getting too close to China's red lines or unnecessarily antagonizing China. So the fact that even these relatively low-level parliamentarians went to Taiwan, elicited this kind of response, is, I think, a warning shot from Taiwan to us, from China to us, not to go down this path.
11: Yeah, and just to end on this issue of Security Intelligence Agency sending this warning about Chinese military using aggressive online tactics, including fake job ads on LinkedIn.

0: apply for jobs on LinkedIn. I think the and the various nefarious aims of the people recruiting the jobs. So this is a well-known Chinese practice. The fact now, though, that the Five Eyes countries, including New Zealand, we are not usually so forthcoming on China, are banding together to issue this warning and using words like aggressive to describe China's actions, says to me that this has reached kind of an egregious level where it is causing real concern, and they're all willing to come out together and say this.
1: Fascinating. Thanks, Anna. Anna Fifield there, who was the bureau chief in Beijing for the Washington Post and now runs that Substack Between Giants. Really appreciate your expertise and analysis. It's, 24 minutes past 12? That must be business time, and we must have Jeffrey Halley.
2: Kia ora, Jeffrey. You do indeed. Thanks, Guyon.
1: Good to have you. Look, oil prices have dropped back a bit. Still pretty high, aren't they, obviously. How much of a hit is this going to be on the economy and on jobs?
2: Yes, so oil prices may have fallen back below $100 a barrel, but they are actually still 40% higher or thereabouts than they were before this Middle East conflict began. Now, new modelling is suggesting that the shock will be a drag on the economy, but will not derail it. So strategy consulting firm EY Parthenon says in its worst case, that's where higher prices persist for many months. The economy would shrink by up to 1% and up to 21,000 jobs would be temporarily affected. Its director Adam Naiman says that's significant, but it's still smaller than past downturns that we've seen here, such as the global financial crisis and, of course, the recession between 2022 and 2024. He says what's different this time is that the impact won't be evenly felt across the economy.
3: What's a little bit different about this particular slowdown is it will affect different sectors quite differentially. So, for example, transport, fishing, that have a large proportion of their costs associated with particularly diesel fuel, will feel the brunt of these kinds of shocks. Agriculture also will, but in a different way. They'll have a shock that also involves fertilizer. Fertilizer uses a lot of oil in its production.
2: So Adam Naiman says there are offsets, though, and that includes strong agricultural export demand and a weaker Kiwi dollar, and that's taking some of the sting out of those high oil prices.
1: All right. Now, we have a bit of a changing of the guard in terms of who regulates consumer finance law. What's happening here?
2: Yeah, so the Financial Markets Authority is taking over responsibility for the regulation of the controversial Credit Contracts and Consumer Finance Act, that's a mouthful, known as the Triple CFA, and that's with a view to making it work better for consumers and lenders. So the transfer of responsibility from the Commerce Commission to the FMA takes place on July the 1st. Now, a key change is the licensing of all non-bank lenders, and they account for about 90% of the 500 lenders that operate in New Zealand. FMA Executive Director Claire Bollingford says they will automatically be licensed from July the 1st, and then they will be subject to FMA regulations, and that's the same as other licensed lenders.
4: So these are things that the Commerce Commission didn't have before, which enables us to be quicker at responding where we do see misconduct rather than necessarily taking everything through litigation, which can be quite a long and drawn out process to actually get remediation for customers when something's gone wrong.
2: And those changes will also see the Commerce Commission's experienced Triple CFA staff also join the FMA on July the 1st.
1: All right. Now, I'm not sure whether you are a well-being sort of health and wellness guy, Jeffrey, but you've
2: Mrs. Halley.
1: Okay. But you've got a Kiwi company who operates in that space doing pretty well over in China.
2: Yeah, they tend to fly under the radar a little bit. But health and wellness company Me Today is seeing increasing sales in New Zealand and elsewhere. And its brand profile also continues to grow in China. So Me Today's China partner is increasing its ownership of the Me Today China brand to 40%. And with that could potentially go up to 50% of the Greater China trademark if it meets revenue targets. Me Today's chief executive, Stephen Sinclair, says the Chinese partner is using social media and other online channels to promote Me Today in the region.
5: We're really, really happy with how that is progressing, how the partnership is. New Zealand is seeing the benefit through Chinese consumers, I guess, here in New Zealand and other parts of the world.

0: we're seeing a lift in sales here as a result of that. We also recently announced a pretty cool partnership into Southeast Asia. So we're launching in Singapore next month.
1: And the license fee paid by the China partner generated $1.1 million in revenue for Me Today in the 12 months ended March.
2: Yeah, that's not too shabby, is it? All right, how have the markets ended the week?
1: Well, first of all, Sharesies has announced that it's offering participation in the upcoming SpaceX IPO to wholesale investors. Now, the key words here are wholesale investors, and you'll need to head to their website to see if you qualify.
2: I think I could afford one share, $135 a share, isn't it?
1: Yeah, I think for both of us, I think we can reasonably assume we don't qualify, right, Guy. Okay. But coming back down to earth... without burning up on re-entry, it's a fairly quiet day on share markets. The NZX top 50 is 40 points higher. That's about 0.3% at 13,140. Across the ditch, the ASX 200 is down 0.4%. Kiwi dollar fairly steady this morning, 58.7 US cents for one Kiwi dollar, 82.3 Australian cents, 44.7 British pence, 50.5 euro cents, 93.9 yen, 3.97 Chinese yuan. And energy markets, Brent crude is up just 0.4% at 95.4 US dollars a barrel. And gold is $15 lower at 4,460 US dollars an ounce.
2: Yeah, I'll leave it buried in the garden at
1: leave
2: that
1: it
2: price,
1: there.
2: I think.
1: Leave
2: yeah,
1: it there.
2: Yeah, thanks, Jeffrey. Jeffrey Halley there with your business news. Just about to hit the bottom of the hour. You're listening to Midday Report with me, Guy and Espina. Stick around, we're going to do politics with Paddy in about, 10 or 15 minutes or so. Paddy Gow will wrap the week in politics with me. And remember, we've been talking about the no nukes policy, so we might crack into that with Paddy. We're also going to hear from this Wall Street Journal reporter. This is a fascinating interview. You want to stick around for this. He's been investigating a longevity program which has been run by the Kremlin. They're pouring 26 billion US dollars into this, and part of the aim is to keep Vladimir Putin alive well past 100. But first, RNZ's top stories with Evie Ashton.
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4: A review of the death of a baby who was dispensed an adult dosage of medication and overdosed has found the systems didn't provide the safeguards necessary to prevent it. Bellamere Arwen Duncan was 2 months old when she died in Starship Hospital last year. A Manawatu pharmacy had dispensed an adult dosage of phosphate, and a provisional post-mortem report said she died from phosphate toxicity. A Health New Zealand review says there were multiple factors at play, including discharge planning, communication with the family, and the community pharmacy process. A fast-track panel has given draft approval to a Meridian Energy proposal to take more water from Lake Pukaki for hydropower. The proposal allows Meridian to draw down the lake level an extra 5 metres without needing special approval from Transpower. Meridian says that will bring down wholesale electricity prices because more lower-cost renewable energy will be available. The Energy Minister had asked the panel to turn down the proposal, and locals and environmentalists have also opposed it. A mother and son caught trying to take 18 kilograms of ponamu to China have been fined a combined $5,000. It's illegal to take more than 5 kilograms out of the country without consent, but this is the first time anyone has been sentenced for it. Shin Li and Boyan Zhang were declined discharge without conviction. Ms. Li has been fined $2,000 and Mr. Zhang $3,000. The Chinese embassy has condemned a warning from the Five Eyes alliance that claimed the Chinese military has been trying to extract sensitive information from New Zealanders. The embassy says the accusations are completely fabricated. And Civil Defence is warning of possible slips, flooding and road closures in Bay of Plenty as heavy rain and strong winds hit the region tonight. The region will be under an orange heavy rain warning from 5 o'clock tonight until 3 tomorrow morning. Bay of Plenty Civil Defence Controller Chris Brewer says there may be thunderstorms and small tornadoes tonight. Much of the rest of the North Island will be under heavy rain and severe thunderstorm watches from this afternoon. Those are the headlines on RNZ National. A long-range forecast is next.
5: Mākuna, te hōtaka e whakaterehia ana e au e Julia Wilcox. Ia te rā horoi, hei te pōtūtanga, irunga i te reo irirangi o Aotearoa. Mapuna celebrates Aotearoa legends, leaders, artists, and you. That's Mabuna every Saturday at noon on RNZ National. He Mabuna e aroha tiana, e kai ngākau tiana.
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4: Now the long-range forecast to midnight Tuesday. First, the situation. A series of complex troughs embedded in a strong northwesterly flow affect the country today. The troughs move away to the east tomorrow, followed by a showery southwesterly flow spreading north across the country. Looking at the weather to midnight tomorrow, northland to Waitomo, including Coromandel, Bay of Plenty and Taupo. Rain this afternoon with heavy falls and possible squally thunderstorms easing early in the morning. Gisborne and Hawke's Bay, scattered rain or showers clearing early in the morning, then fine weather. Whanganui, Taihape, Manawatū and Wairarapa, cloudy with scattered rain, turning to showers tomorrow. Taranaki, also Horowhenua Kapiti Coast, Wellington and Nelson, Buller and Marlborough, rainy spells, sometimes heavy and thundery. Tomorrow, showers, clearing from Wellington, Nelson and Marlborough for a time in the morning. Grey to Fiordland, showers easing tomorrow but clearing in southern Westland in the afternoon. Canterbury, Otago and Southland, partly cloudy, a few spots of rain, especially north of Te Maru tonight. Scattered showers about coastal Southland and Stewart Island, spreading north tomorrow. And Chatham Islands, mostly cloudy today. Tomorrow, rain, possibly heavy and thundery at times, easing to showers during the afternoon. Now the outlook for the following 3 days. For the North Island, Sunday, scattered showers everywhere, but Bay of Plenty, clearing later, then cloudy on Monday with showers in the west and north, rain in the south later. On Tuesday, showers shrink to the east, then clear. For the South Island on Sunday, early rain in the north and east clearing. Showers in the south and west continuing into Monday, spreading elsewhere later and becoming isolated. On Tuesday, mainly fine apart from showers in the south and east, clearing early in the east. And at the Chathams, showers on Sunday with strong southwesterlies. The odd shower and westerly winds on Monday, turning to rain overnight as winds strengthen to gale southwesterlies right through to Tuesday. Rain turning to showers later Tuesday. The time is 25 minutes to 1.
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2: Great to have your company this afternoon. We're going to go to the rural news now with Monique Steele. Kia ora, Monique.
6: Tēnā koe, Guy.
2: Now, the dairy sector counting the cost of the closure of the Strait of Hormuz.
6: Yes, so the cost of fuel, fertiliser, feed and freight, the four Fs there, they're painfully high at the moment due to war in the Persian Gulf. And the longer that the Strait of Hormuz is closed, the higher the costs, and that will chip into farmers' margins, according to some new analysis here. But fortunately, there has been a good run recently. So Dairy NZ has revised its new economic outlook, planning for different scenarios of the Strait reopening. So to the break-even milk price for farmers, the lower the better, and this season's is expected to rise to $8.79 per kilo of milk solids, and that's if the Strait were to reopen, as economists expect, in August. So the group's head of economics, Mark Storey, says at least New Zealand dairy farmers have paid down a lot of debt recently after two record seasons, and they should have a buffer for the next.
7: The margins are actually tight and tightening, and that's the concern for this season. So the more prolonged the conflict, the more likely this is going to flow into the season after, and the more likely these prices become not necessarily permanent, but elevated for a longer time.
6: Mr. Storey says volatile fuel and fruit prices resulting from the Russia-Ukraine war never returned to pre-shock levels, and that's a risk now.
7: The sector is, I think, so much better placed to withstand shocks like this going into the season than it perhaps was earlier in the decade. It's just really the expense side which is concerning, because expenses are going to appreciate faster than revenue. And if they don't fall back when the shock's over, that's when farmers start to have to face different operating situations.
6: Mark Storey says it hasn't factored in the possible El Nino weather effects just yet, and this could add additional spring pressure to budgets. But fortunately, the 2025-26 season finished very strongly, as you know, Guyon. So marking a bit of a first here, our milk production surpassed 2 billion kilograms of milk solids across the motu.
2: Wow, yeah, it's a big number, isn't it? We've been talking about espionage from China a bit earlier in the program today, but apparently Zespri, they say that Chinese authorities have been supportive of them, trying to protect their IP.
6: Yes, that's right. So illegally planted kiwi fruit vines have caused a few issues for the world's largest kiwi fruit marketer, Zespri, but a court decision in Wuhan in October ordered the removal of 260 hectares of unlicensed Gold 3 kiwi fruit and a $1.28 million compensation to Zespri for damages. So Zespri says China is increasingly committed to upholding the IP of its varieties, and it comes as our government works to strengthen plant variety rights and IP. Chief Executive Jason Tabrake says last year's successful legal action improves confidence in its operations, which relies on licences.
8: China's now moving towards protecting IP, whether it be brands and trademarks or whether it be plant variety rights as well. That's positive because it gives us more confidence to invest up there in the future. And so what we're seeing is that the China government has moved more towards how do we protect IP and allow businesses to operate with that space.
6: That's Jason Tabrake there. And more than three quarters of its fruit hold plant variety rights for cultivars that Zespri has developed. So just lastly as well there, Guyon, it's a big evening ahead tonight for some of the country's top Māori agribusinesses and farmers. So tonight in Whangarei, the winner of this year's Ahu Whenua Trophy to celebrate excellence in Māori farming will be announced, as well as the Ahu Whenua Young Māori Grower Award. So up for the trophy is Northland's Ngāti Hine Forestry Trust and Bay of Plenty's Mātai Pacific Iwi Collective, as well as Ōtama Marere Trust of Pai Ngaroa. So kia ora koutou, good luck to everybody.
2: Nice one. Thanks, Monique. That's Monique Steele there with your rural news. It's just about to hit 20 to 1. It's a Friday, so we do politics with Paddy. Hey, Paddy.
9: Kia ora, Guyon. How you doing?
2: I'm pretty good, thanks. And I wanted to talk this nukes policy with you because it really fascinated me, this assertion from Chris Pink, the Defence Minister, that, hey, maybe we should have a debate over the nuclear free law. Just haven't told the leader yet and hadn't really sort of checked the ground. What did you make of that?
9: Yeah, the old blabbermouth on an international stage, pretty newly minted defence minister, not hugely experienced, no doubt very exciting over at the Shangri-La dialogue, which is one of these big defence meetings, and getting into an interview situation and saying no doubt what Chris Pink actually thinks is that New Zealand should potentially have a discussion about whether it's nuclear weapons we don't like and nuclear power isn't so bad anymore. I'm sure that he didn't get anything wrong or misspeak or anything like that.
2: He's a submariner too, isn't he, formally? Did you know that?
9: That's right. So he's
2: a defence guy, yeah.
9: Yeah, he's right in the zone on all this, and that'll be what he believes. The problem for him, of course, was he was in an interview. These things are crawling with diplomats. For the listeners who aren't aware, the Shangri-La dialogue is a big and annual defence hui kind of thing, and every single word that someone says about stuff like that would have been filtered back pretty quickly to different governments and different departments and different diplomats, and of course would have got back pretty quickly to Christopher Luxon, who needed to stomp on it.
2: Yeah, because he shut it down pretty.
9: He sure did. Yeah. He sure did, probably for two reasons. One, he doesn't want that debate getting away here in New Zealand. You know, in election year, we're talking about power all the time. That power has definitely changed, you know, the ways that we use it and what we need to get it and that kind of thing. He didn't want that debate getting away. And then also, he probably didn't want other governments thinking that we'd changed our policy in some way. This is sort of one of the real bits of New Zealand's political DNA that can't be touched.
2: It's one of those what they call third rail issues, isn't it? You touch the third rail and you die.
9: Totally.
2: I just wondered on this, though, we are going to have to address it in some way if, and I say if, because AUKUS is way out in the never-never, isn't it? I don't think the Aussies get these nuclear-powered subs, and that's the whole context of this, right? He's saying, look, if the Aussies have these nuclear-powered subs over AUKUS, what are we going to do? Say, oh, you can't come into our waters. So that might be difficult for us. And I just wonder, it might even cross the Tasman, this issue today too, eh? We've got Christopher Luxon over there meeting old DJ Anthony Albanese, the Australian PM.
9: Yeah, and that's exactly why he had to jump on it, because look at the timing of what Chris Pink has done in terms of Chris Luxon fronting up and actually having to sit down with Albanese, where, you know, defence is front and centre. Australia is really our only proper ally.
2: Yes.
9: Now, if you look at global geopolitics, they're all we've got left in some senses. And they've always looked upon us as taking the easy route. They've got these submarines coming, as you say. And, you know, dare I say it, is Chris Pink really truly illogical? We're a long, long, long way out from those days of David Longy. It might remain a third rail for some people, but maybe Chris Pink was just saying what needed to be said in some ways.
2: Yeah, no, interesting. Hey, just did want to touch on this with you, Paddy, this sort of, well, it's not government versus media, but it is to some degree. You've got Jerry Brownlee, the Speaker, having a crack at Jenna Lynch from Staff and TV3, other gallery reporters too, in The Gun about filming sort of rules. Are you and I the right people to talk about this? I think
9: probably not.
2: Didn't we chase Chris Carter down the corridor and get banned for a while from filming him? But this is interesting. What do you make of this?
9: Yeah, I mean, there's definitely a fight going on in there. It goes back to the Mikey Sherman banging on the door kind of thing, and Jerry Brownlee. I mean, to be honest, I look at that and I do think it is pedantry, really, and, you know, a pretty harsh interpretation of the rules. It's an ongoing tension, who goes where and who does what and who films where. And like you say, I've been banned from Parliament myself for going places I didn't go, but it wasn't taking a photograph from what looks like a long, long way away. It was sort of, you know, I was much more serious.
2: Just finally, do you see this as part of... It seems clear there's a more aggressive attitude towards the media being displayed by the government, doesn't it?
9: There definitely is. And I often think this, I am so glad that I am not a journalist in Parliament right now. There is a constituency out there that has formed, and everybody knows the backstory to where it all comes from, that of anti-media. And, you know, we've seen this sort of thing before in Parliament, and we're seeing more and more of it, and it is just a part, it is just one small part of a much bigger war that the politicians are fighting against the media.
2: Fascinating. Thanks, Paddy. Paddy Gower there, wrapping up the week in politics. It's 12:45. Now, this is an interesting one. It sounds like something from science fiction, but it's not. You might remember September last year on the sidelines of that military parade. Remember, there was a big military parade in Beijing. You had Russian President Vladimir Putin, and he was captured on a hot mic sort of situation, telling the Chinese Premier Xi Jinping that humans could maybe achieve immortality one day by replacing their organs. And this conversation was sort of dismissed as being sort of eccentric small talk between two ageing autocrats. But the Wall Street Journal's chief European political correspondent, Bojan Panjewski, decided to investigate. And he's found that the Kremlin is spending about $26 billion US dollars on longevity and the quest for longevity, part of which is to try to keep Vladimir Putin alive well past 100. Now, I caught up with this Wall Street Journal reporter, Bojan Panjewski, a little earlier this morning, and he told me how it all began.
10: I knew that Putin was extremely interested personally into the subject, and he's quite serious when he talks about these things. So essentially what he told Xi Jinping was that people will be able to live perhaps 150 years, perhaps even become immortal by means of having their organs replaced continuously, and so kind of rejuvenating their bodies. I looked into it, and actually that is genuine research that he's been supporting with state funding. And it's something obviously very important, very, very close to his heart if he's like going to discuss it with Xi Jinping, who's one of his sort of main allies in the world at the moment.
2: So what sort of strategies are they deploying in this quest for longevity?
10: Well, very diverse, as you might expect. I mean, one of the programs, probably the biggest program they call the National Initiative, was launched in 2024. Putin himself is supporting that personally, and they allocated the equivalent of $26 billion, US dollars, for that research. And they're looking into many things, you know, ranging from sort of genetic research to organ replacement, to other things. So the organ replacement specifically that Putin referred to personally There are two avenues they're exploring in Russia. One is so-called 3D bioprinting. Now, everyone's probably heard of 3D printing. You can print a glass, you can print even a pistol, you can print even a whole house nowadays with a 3D printer. It's a printer that prints material things. And there's a similar thing for tissues, for biological material. You can kind of create it in a lab. So the idea being that one day you'll be able to print a whole liver and then sort of implant it into a human being and replace their liver, which is good news for all of you out there who like a drink. But they've promised to be able to do this by 2030, and there's a lot of skepticism among independent scientists that they'll be able to do it. So that this is a genuine method, it's a genuine research. It's being done elsewhere as well. The Israelis, for example, I think are also kind of at the forefront of bioprinting, but I'm not sure they're anywhere near creating an actual organ and then giving it to a human being. The other avenue they're exploring is slightly more weird sounding. It's mini pigs. Basically, they are importing these mini pigs and they're sort of genetically tampering with them, and they're growing organs inside them, and then they take out the organs and implant them into human beings. Again, this might sound sort of macabre and strange, but actually it is genuine research. It's being done elsewhere before. I think China presumably is also at the forefront of this research. The caveat being that humans who had organs or transferred from pigs haven't been able to use them for a long time. There are issues with immune reaction in the human body and stuff like that. So this is very much in its infancy, the technology, although it does, there is proof of concept. So it's a real thing.
2: Sure, a real thing. But how much of this research that is part of this longevity initiative spearheaded by the Kremlin is, peer-reviewed scientific research with papers in major journals?
10: Well, there's the rub. I spoke to the pioneer of bioprinting in Russia who was forced to leave the country during the war, during the invasion of Ukraine, and he was forced to sell his company. The company now works with the state. He said essentially it is his opinion that these scientists that are close to Putin, they are reporting to Putin, are telling him what he wants to hear, and largely because they like the funding he gives them. Putin is an autocrat. Russia is a kind of a dictatorship, so he can decide on a whim what to do and how to do it. And institutes and individuals can profit from that. But they're not really publishing research. So there's the big difference between what they are doing and what people are doing in the West. In the United States, there's a huge kind of push for this longevity science to develop a very wealthy and powerful individuals, such as Jeff Bezos of Amazon, Peter Thiel, the Silicon Valley tycoon, Sam Altman of OpenAI. They're all investing in labs and research facilities that do this. And eventually they do, these researchers, they do publish, peer-reviewed studies in reputable journals. And that's not really the case with the Russians. I mean, even Putin's own daughter is a part of this. She's a medical doctor and endocrinologist, and she's received a huge grant from the state to research in this field. But she hasn't really done much published research in terms of study either.
2: Right. Just finally, how much of this is a personal quest? A dictator falling into that 1,000-year-old trap of wanting to live forever. And how much of this is about Russia wanting to create an industry that could be profitable and, appeal to rich consumers, I suppose, across the world?
10: Well, it's a bit of both, really. I mean, essentially, we know that Putin is obsessed with bodily decay, health, and longevity. I mean, that has been going on for quite a long time. I mean, he's using some very unorthodox methods. He goes into a so-called cryo chamber, which is a reverse sauna. It's an ultra cold room, minus 170 degrees Fahrenheit. And he stands there naked a few minutes every day. for the health benefits that it offers and he believes it offers. It is basically that. He's going to be 74 years old this year, and it's not unusual for an incredibly powerful and rich guy whose other worries have been taken care of, and now he's obviously thinking about mortality and immortality. You know, the irony, the kind of painful and bitter irony being that he also launched a major war that is costing Russia hundreds of lives, hundreds of thousands of lives. So at the same time, you know, he's causing the death of many and trying to kind of extend the lifespan of the nation as well.
2: That's Bojan Panchevsky, who is, well, he did that piece for the Wall Street Journal on this longevity drive by the Kremlin. It's 7 minutes to one. That's Sports Time. Bridget Tunnicliffe is with us. Kia ora, Bridget.
6: Kia ora.
2: Now, the Super Rugby playoffs get underway tonight, isn't it? You got the Hurricanes against the Brumbies. That's Wellington, is it?
6: Yeah, and the Hurricanes are heavy favourites. The last time the Hurricanes won the title was back in 2016, the only time they have claimed Super Rugby crown. They have finished top of the standings this year. They've been very consistent, gone about their business. They will be wary of the Australians, though. The Brumbies are a bit of a bogey side for the Hurricanes, having knocked them out in the quarterfinals in three of the last four seasons. However, all those games were in Canberra, and no Australians side has ever won a Super Rugby playoff in New Zealand. The Hurricanes comfortably won the most recent meeting between the two sides in April, but All Blacks prop Tyrell Lomax believes the Canberra-based side will be tough to beat in wet conditions in the capital.
11: A big threat, yeah. They've been the best Australian side for a number of years. Yeah, we've gone through a bit of heartbreak over the last few years against them in Canberra. They know how to play finals fully really well. They've got a really good set piece. Yeah, I guess, like I said, they've gone through a bit of heartbreak. A lot of the boys have been here throughout those, I think, 3 years that they knocked us out. Yeah, we're just happy to be home, happy with how our season's gone, just looking forward to the finals.
6: If the Hurricanes do lose, they will still advance to next week's semi-finals, though they will forfeit home advantage. So, yeah, this should be a good game tonight.
2: Yeah, no, it should be. And hopefully there won't be any vuvuzelas there. I didn't even know what that word was, but it's those long plastic sort of horn things, isn't it? And they make a dreadful noise.
6: Yeah.
2: Now, have they been banned at the Football World Cup, have they?
6: Yes, FIFA has said no to the vuvuzelas from all World Cup venues. So they're basically a horn. And they are a staple of South African football matches and sort of took the world by storm at the 2010 World Cup in South Africa. But they have drawn criticism over their monotonous droning sound, often likened to a swarm of bees. So we won't be hearing this sound during the Football World Cup. Swarm of bees is pretty accurate.
2: Yeah, isn't it?
6: Or a swarm of drones, yeah.
2: Yeah. So, yeah, God, I'm in favour of that ban.
6: Yeah.
2: I thought the recorder was bad enough. That's a shock.
6: So along with vuvuzelas, whistles, ear horns and other excessively loud noisy making devices are prohibited from all World Cup venues in the US, Canada and Mexico. Instruments that emit laser beams, laser pointers or similar are also banned. And this is the level of detail organisers feel they have to go to cover every possible idiot behaviour. So yeah. They've also...
2: Isn't that banned refill water bottles,
6: yes,
2: was it as well?
6: Yes, yeah. Due to, well, health and safety. But the list also includes body paint and body tattoos do not constitute clothing. And streaking, flashing or removing clothes to reveal intimate body parts is also prohibited. So they've felt that they really need to be explicit here, but there's something that they haven't thought of, I'm sure, that someone might do.
2: Explicit about not being explicit, perhaps. Okay, and Formula One, back in action this weekend.
6: Yeah, it's the Monaco Grand Prix. New Zealand driver Liam Lawson is 10th in the driver's standings heading into round six. And Lawson believes that Monaco is the ultimate test in Formula One.
12: The intensity here is so high that you just need that ultimate concentration all the time, and I think it's an amazing feeling when you're on the limit and you're in that sort of zone, but you definitely can't leave it.
13: So first practice late tonight. Kimi Antonelli has a 43-point lead over Mercedes teammate George Russell.
2: I thought there was a vuvuzela in the background, but it wasn't, was it? It was the cars. Thank you very much, Bridget. Bridget Tunnicliffe there with your sports news. Jesse Mulligan's with me to tell us what's coming up on Afternoons.
14: Kia ora. Well, that Monaco Grand Prix will actually be the 1,000th Grand Prix for McLaren. So Bruce McLaren's daughter Amanda will join us to look back at an incredible legacy. There were 6,000 lightning strikes on New Zealand overnight, so your chance just after 1 o'clock to ask anything you'd like to ask about lightning from a lightning expert.
2: You should get Maureen Pugh on there, MP. She was struck many times by lightning.
14: Yeah, this is more of an eyewitness expert, one. Yeah, what does it feel like? Well, apparently it's hotter than the sun, so the fact she's still with us to tell the story tells you something about her resilience. Guy.
2: Yeah, that's right.
14: New Zealand Live today. Fables, really exciting New Zealand artist performing live with us. And Woodier Fungus is our Critter of the Week.
2: Ah, good stuff. Sounds like a good listen.
14: How'd you get on at the Radio Awards last night?
2: I was runner-up, but it was a great night. And RNZ did really well. And it was, it's cool to catch up with everyone at the...
14: Good fun. The one chance you have each year, really, to see the opposition and shake their hands and have a bit of a chat and then go away and focus on beating them again.
2: That's absolutely right. It's a bit like that scene in the Anchorman scene, you know, when you get the different tribes, because the RNZers are a little bit different from the commercial radio.
14: I was wondering what you're doing with that trident guy, and I'm glad you didn't have the opportunity to use it.
2: It didn't go quite that far. Thanks, Jesse. Jesse Mulligan has your afternoon sorted after the 1 o'clock news. Thanks so much for all your text messages. A lot of you got in touch about China banning RMPs, about this new AI frontier model that we are going to use. We've been given the go-ahead to use this Mythos model that has been developed by Anthropic. A lot of you got in touch on that one too. So thanks for lending us your ears over the last hour. Enjoy your weekend. We'll be back midday Monday. But for now, kia pai tō rā.

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1: RNZ Pacific News, hello to one talk, me Koroi Hawkins. The family of a West Papuan woman alleged to have been detained by Indonesian authorities after appearing in a new documentary film once her safely returned home. Yasinta Moiwen's family says her sudden journey to Jakarta almost 2 weeks ago was suspicious. Johnny Blades has more.
2: Mama Yasinta, as she's known, features in a new documentary film, Pesta Babi, about a national agribusiness project in South Papua and the role of Indonesia's military in it. Human rights defenders say it's suspected that people linked to the project facilitated Mama Yasinta's trip. In recent days, she appeared on social media from Jakarta claiming she didn't consent to being in the film. A spokesman for her family says they are worried she spoke under duress. The spokesman told RNZ Pacific they've asked authorities for her to be returned safely from Jakarta.
1: The Marshall Islands president has told a high-level forum in Japan that island states need greater access to finance and technology to better manage their oceans. Dr. Hilde Heine, Cook Islands Prime Minister Mark Brown, Tuvalu Prime Minister Veliti Teo, and Palau's President Surangia Whips Jr. are attending the two-day Island States Ocean Summit in Tokyo this week with other world leaders. Dr. Heine says for her country, the ocean is not simply a resource. It's our identity, our livelihood, our history, and our future. The Asian Development Bank says it will provide a $500,000 grant to the Federated States of Micronesia to help with recovery from Typhoon Sinlaku. Super Typhoon Sinlaku affected approximately 34,000 people in Chuuk and Yap states in April. Its destructive winds, heavy rainfall and storm surge caused at least 9 deaths and destroyed around 7,000 homes. In a release, the ADB says the grant will support the FSM's government to respond to the urgent needs of people in Chuuk and Yap states. A Utah-based housing company is donating 10 container homes to veteran families in the Northern Marianas who lost everything in Super Typhoon Sinlaku. The governor's office and a veterans NGO are helping coordinate the effort. U.S. Marine veteran Jurinder Satoshi, whose home was destroyed by Super Typhoon Sinlaku, says her family are living in a tent and they are grateful for this donation. A new biomedical science clinic at AUT University in Auckland is looking to improve health outcomes for Maori and Pacific communities. One of the key features in the clinic is the Zenith Flow Cytometer, a device which analyses cells, making it easier to understand how the immune system works. AUT senior lecturer Chris Puliuvea says the device will help with closing critical health gaps in Maori and Pacific peoples. Dr. Puliuvea told Pacific Waves, genetics play a role in influencing how the immune system functions.
3: One of the first things that we need to try and figure out is that how disease develops for Māori and Pacific people. Because it could be different, and the reason why it could be different is because we have a different genetic makeup. And so that's why it's really important for us to understand the underlying conditions and how they develop for Pacific people.
1: In New Zealand, an iwi leader says they're working with police to crack down on pounamu thefts as hundreds of tons are stolen from remote parts of the South Island. A mother and son who illegally tried to take pounamu out of the country will be sentenced this morning. Chair of Westland Hapu, Te Runanga o Makaafio, Paul Majewick, told Morning Report the iwi has the full support of police to deal with the problem.
4: We're not expecting to solve this quickly, but we're hoping that the by catching at least some of the thieves, we can get some strong messaging out there.
1: Paul Majewick says hundreds of tonnes of pounamu, or New Zealand greenstone, are being taken from remote parts of the South Island by helicopter. A law professor says China's sanctioning of 4 New Zealand MPs will be on the agenda when the New Zealand and Australian Prime Ministers meet later today. Christopher Luxon and Anthony Albanese will hold talks in Queensland. 4 New Zealand MPs have been banned from China after they visited Taiwan in May. Dr. Alexander Gillespie says New Zealand and Australia need a united front.
5: So that however Australia responds to China and Taiwan, then New Zealand will dovetail into that. It's not the kind of political issue you want to get out on a ledge for by yourself.
1: Alexander Gillespie says the ban shows the situation is escalating because MPs have travelled to Taiwan in the past without consequence. In world news, Ukrainian President Volodymyr Zelensky has written an open letter to Russia's Vladimir Putin, inviting him to a face-to-face meeting with the aim of ending the war. World Watch's Andrew McRae reports.
6: In the letter, the Ukrainian leader says peace can only come through direct engagement between Ukraine and Russia, and that they can't simply wait until the US ends its focus on Iran. Mr. Zelensky also called for a full ceasefire for the duration of the proposed negotiations. Donald Trump says it would be great if the two leaders did meet. The Kremlin says it's received the letter and Mr. Putin will be briefed on it. Earlier, President Putin told reporters he's prepared and willing to reach an agreement with Ukraine, but says certain compromises needed to be made. And he doesn't rule out signing a peace deal with Volodymyr Zelensky if an agreement could be reached.
1: The Kenyan president says his government is doing the right thing by allowing the United States to construct an Ebola quarantine facility in the country. William Ruto says turning down the centre would seem cruel.
7: It would be most unfortunate if on one request by the Americans to set up a facility at their cost, we would look very inhuman.
1: William Ruto's comments come despite protests and court orders blocking the facility's construction. In sport, the Fiji Rugby Union has launched a Life After Rugby program focused on helping players and officials develop careers after rugby. The Fiji Rakavi Foundation initiative was launched in Suva last night. Ilya Satora with the story.
8: The FRU chairman, John Senley, says the true strength of a sport lies not in trophies alone, but in how the organisation cares for its people. He says the Fiji Rakavi Foundation is a commitment to player welfare after retirement, offering medical assistance and rehabilitation services, as well as transition programmes for former players. The FRU has also begun a collaboration with Australia to provide players and rugby communities with structured learning, professional development and recognised certifications. The main idea: equipping rugby players with vital skills for life beyond the whistle.
1: The Black Caps are sweating on the fitness of star fast bowler Matt Henry after he struggled with back spasms on the opening day of the first test against England. Choosing to field, New Zealand bowled the hosts out for 140, with Kyle Jamieson taking 5 wickets before limping to 61 for 6 at stumps. Henry required treatment and Jamieson says it's unclear if he'll be able to continue.
9: It's obviously a shame for him to go down, and hopefully we'll get him back at some point during this test match.
1: Glenn Phillips will start day 2 on 31. And the top-seeded Hurricanes are confident they can win the Super Rugby title, which starts with their quarterfinal against the Brumbies in Wellington tonight. The Hurricanes have been beaten in the quarterfinals in 3 of the last 4 seasons, and coach Clark Laidlaw says those experiences have helped them prepare. The Hurricanes will advance to the semi-finals even if they lose to the Brumbies, but they will forfeit home advantage. That's news and sport from RNZ Pacific. There's more on our website, rnz.co.nz/Pacific.
10: Bulawinaka, this is Pacific Waves from RNZ Pacific. I'm Susanna Swiss-Wiki. Coming up, mixed reactions to Israel's new embassy in Fiji. Surviving conjoined twin Sawong returns home to Papua New Guinea, and find out which Pacific country has cancelled all gold dealer licences. But first, a new biomedical science clinic at AUT University in Auckland is hoping the research conducted there will lead to improved health outcomes for Māori and Pasifika people. A key feature of the clinic is the Zenith Flow Cytometer, a device which analyzes cells, making it easier to understand how the immune system works and support AUT's research to close critical health gaps in Māori and Pacific communities, spanning cancer, infectious diseases, and autoimmune conditions. I spoke to AUT Senior Lecturer in Biomedicine, Dr. Chris Bulli-Uvea, who started off by sharing why the clinic was established.
3: Yeah, it all started when we had initiated this research program from AUT, and that's particularly around looking at the immune system and genetics and how genetics of Maori and Pacific people may influence the way that their immune system works and how it functions. And in order to do that, we needed to work with people. And in order to work with people, we needed to have a space here at AUT to be able to invite people to. And that took on the form of the clinic, which was recently opened, as you might be aware of.
10: Is it just the immune system and genetics of Māori and Pasifika that you're looking into, or are there other health gaps that the clinic is, you know, currently approaching as well?
3: That's a good question. So in my lab, we're interested in looking at the immune system, which gets us to take blood. But what we also do is we do a quick, brief health check. So we measure blood pressure and we measure body composition. And so what I mean by body composition is we look at how muscle and fat is distributed in the body, in the arms, the legs, the trunk, and so on. And what we've also been able to find is that we can see that there are some links between the immune system and some of these other measurements that we've made. So, like, for example, there could be links between the immune system and the cardiovascular system. There could be links between the immune system and body composition, for example. And these are things that we know, you know, from international research. And so basically what we're also trying to do is try and see if these links and these correlations can be found here in Pacific people, and you know, comparing it to international studies.
10: And what are you hoping the research that comes from your lab or clinic, where are you hoping to take that into? Is it to help policymakers in New Zealand?
3: Yeah, one of the first things that we need to try and figure out is that how disease develops for Māori and Pacific people, because it could be different, and the reason why it could be different is because we have a different genetic makeup. And so that's why it's really important for us to understand the underlying conditions and how they develop for Pacific people. For example, type 2 diabetes could be, or autoimmune diseases, they could develop differently for Pacific people compared to other ethnic groups. And so we really want to try and understand that underlying drives these conditions. Mm. And when we get a better understanding, we can actually try and intervene using a different approach. And so the overall aim is to implement precision medicine that works for Māori and Pacific people and to try and improve the health outcomes. Because at the moment, our knowledge of whether this medication works is still relatively unknown. And so that's a lot of the work that we're trying to figure out and the whole aim of what we're trying to do here at AUT.
10: Would you say this clinic is the first of its kind in the world or in New Zealand?
3: Probably not the first of its kind, but it is the first of its kind here at AUT. So there are other sort of research clinics in other institutes as well. But what makes ours different is that it's this is relatively new to AUT. And as you know, AUT is also a university of medical diagnostics as well. And so we incorporate all of that together in some of the research and work that we do. What's special about this clinic here at AUT is that it means that we can now do this work here in New Zealand. And the work that we're doing in our lab is unique. And now it's possible with this clinic that was recently built and blessed by some kaumātua here at AUT.
10: What are some examples that you can talk about where Indigenous knowledge has complemented Western medicine that's improved health outcomes for a particular community?
3: There are probably other examples in other fields and in other areas. I haven't come across anything in the space of immunology and the immune system, but what I do want to say is that we're currently exploring Pacific traditional medicines and how they might influence immune function. And so what we're trying to do is we're trying to tap into ancient, sort of knowledge of our ancestors around Pacific traditional medicines and their anti-inflammatory properties. And so that's something that we're currently testing at the moment. So we're working together with a group from Samoa and trying to establish and scientifically verify some of this knowledge that have been passed down from generation.
10: What do you say to those who don't accept Indigenous knowledge as science?
3: Yeah, I mean, unless, you know, you sort of go and test it and try it, and this is something that we're working on at the moment. And so if we can sort of verify it using a sort of the Western methods, this goes to demonstrate that there is value there in some of this knowledge that perhaps we should explore before, you know, drawing any conclusions. Mm-hmm. So I think we should be open to some of these knowledge systems and really put them to the test before we make any, draw any conclusions.
10: The establishment of a new Israeli embassy in Fiji has been met with mixed reactions in the capital, Suva. At the opening, a pro-Palestine protest was dismissed by both governments, but the protest organisers claim there is a different reality on the ground. Atiriano Matiariki reports.
11: Diplomatic smiles contrasted with a heavy police presence in Fiji's capital. Israel's Foreign Affairs Minister Gideon Saar and Fiji's Prime Minister Sitiveni Rambuka opened the new embassy at Fijian Holdings Limited Tower in Suva. Across the road, about 200 people protested against the establishment of the embassy and the conflicts in Palestine and Lebanon. When media asked about the protesters in Suva, Mr. Saar called it strange.
12: There is a good spirit between two nations. Positive things happened, and somehow it disturbed to someone. I would suggest them to use their time to do some more positive things.
11: Shamima Ali, Fiji's former Human Rights Commissioner and coordinator of the Fiji Women's Crisis Centre, where the protests were held, rejected his comments.
13: We object to the fact that foreign entity talks about us like that, and I believe that they know what they are talking about and they know what we are there for, but there's a whole lot of pretense.
11: Ms. Ali says police were threatening to use the Public Order Act, which could carry fines of up to 200,000 Fijian dollars or imprisonment of up to 25 years due to the protest's connections to international diplomacy, to force the removal of banners on the centre's grounds.
13: This present government had promised us, election promise was to amend it and not for it to be so draconian, and they haven't done it yet. Now they are using it after criticising the last government about it to intimidate peaceful protesters, which is our basic human right. And they were all facing us in riot gear almost. They had all those things there, you know, and so on. And half of them didn't know what they were talking about. And then eventually this senior police officer very politely told me that we have to take the banner down. And I said, on what basis? And he said that we were a threat to public safety.
11: Prime Minister Rambuka told attendees at the embassy the relationship between Israel and Fiji is tech-driven, in line with modern realities.
14: Israel's technology, where Israel has globally recognized expertise, Fiji has growing national demand. They just dovetail very well together.
11: The Israel embassy opening in Suva comes after Fiji established its embassy in Jerusalem in September last year, becoming only the seventh country to do so. But Ms. Ali questions whether the juice is worth the squeeze.
13: Our country is bending over backwards to please the Israelis for whatever reason. I don't know if it is, checkbook diplomacy or whatever it is, but it's almost like we are selling ourselves for a few pieces of silver.
11: Gideon Saar also confirmed Israel would set up an office for its Agency for International Development Corporation, MASHAV, in Fiji in the future. Ms. Ali says they will stay vigilant.
10: Sawong, a conjoined twin from Papua New Guinea, has flown home 6 months after complex separation surgery in Australia. His brother Tom died during the surgery, then Sawong developed a highly dangerous fungal infection of the blood. The boys underwent the life-threatening surgery at Sydney Children's Hospital on 7th December. Margot Staunton has the story.
15: Doctors feared that a week after the highly publicised surgery, Sawong, who was in an induced coma, could also die. Jürgen Ruh, a helicopter pilot and the family's spokesperson, explains.
16: The doctor came to us and said, I've got bad news for you. Sawong has got a fungal infection in his blood. He's got zero white blood cells. And they preempted a fungal infection by giving antibiotics. But despite the antibiotics, he got a fungal infection. And fungal infections are super dangerous. And the doctor told the father and told the mother, you need to pray.
15: Mr. Ruh says incredibly, Sawong's white blood cells came back. He then faced physiotherapy on his legs. For several days, he was sleeping with his legs suspended in the air to try and stretch them.
16: His legs are pointing out to 45 degrees to the outside. He will walk and, you know, he just wanted to live and he will live with it. And maybe in future there may be a surgery to correct it. I don't know. He will walk, but different from everyone else.
15: He adds that while Sawong is on the small side, he has all he needs to thrive.
16: He's a healthy boy. He's got everything he needs to live. He's got two kidneys on one side, so be it, and he's got everything in him to function properly. I believe he sleeps well and I believe he eats well, yes.
15: Sawong was initially expected to return home to his remote village in Morobe province at the end of February. However, Mr. Ruh said Sawong did not grow as fast as expected and needed additional nutrition, which he was receiving as an outpatient for the past 2 months. He says the parents are happy to be home in their village, where living without power, running water and sewage systems is a way of life. The pilot, who was one of the twins' sponsors, says the whole experience was emotional.
16: Everyone put a lot of effort in and it came to a good end and it's now time for me to hand someone back home, back to his village and ask the people in the village to please take care of the family now.
15: He says it's been a long road.
16: Letting go was not an option. It was a journey, absolutely. I'm feeling relieved, shed a lot of tears and no, we are relieved, yeah.
15: The boys, born on 9th of October, shared a liver, bladder and parts of the gastrointestinal tract, but had their own limbs and genitals. They also had partial spina bifida, a neural tube defect that affects the development of a newborn's spine and spinal cord. Tom also had a congenital heart defect, one kidney and malformed lungs. The chief executive of the Sydney Children's Hospitals Network, Catherine Cox, said the journey with Sawong had been both challenging and deeply moving for everyone involved. This was a third separation surgery for the head of transplant surgery, Dr. Gordon Thomas. Dr. Thomas says seeing Sawong recover had meant a great deal to the team, and one of the highlights of their day was visiting him.
10: And now we come to our weekly wrap-up of the latest business in the Pacific region. Tonight, the Solomon Islands bans the sale of gold, and June offers no relief from rising energy costs. With me is our reporter, Kaya Selby. Kia ora, Kaya. What's the latest on the Pacific fuel situation?
17: Kia ora, Sana. Well, June has rolled around and we are now months into this fuel crisis spurred on by the conflict in the Middle East. And Pacific Island countries at this point, they see no end in sight. Fuel prices at the pump are getting higher and higher every time. Take Fiji, for example. They have increased their diesel caps in the main roads of their two main islands by 20% this month. And Samoa in particular, because it's quite far out, is facing now a crisis that perhaps they hadn't expected before. The Samoa Observer is reporting they now have less than 30 days

0: Again, very far out, a warning of double-digit inflation this year, thanks mostly to fuel imports, which of course have a flow-on effect everywhere. Even countries like Nauru have now increased their fuel caps for the first time since it's begun. And the question now is about a response. Now, it's been a month since the Pacific Islands Forum invoked the Bikitawa Declaration, which is a measure reserved for the worst of crises. It's meant to bring governments together to work out a kind of a regional response. It's been a month and we have seen nothing tangible, Sana. There has been nothing clear and workable aside from discussions and agreements to actually do something. It's now incumbent on PIF to outline exactly what they're going to do. Pacific Island countries need it now more than ever.
1: And a bold move from the Solomon Islands' new Prime Minister.
0: Yeah, this is interesting. On any ordinary news cycle, this would be a big deal, but there is just so much happening in the Pacific right now that this has actually gone mostly glossed over in the Solomon Islands and Melanesia wider. The Solomons have actually banned the private sale and export of locally sourced gold. This is quite significant for a country like Solomon Islands, which is really quite dependent on their natural resources, their logging sector, their agriculture sector, and increasingly in recent years, their gold sector. They've got one gold mine, which is Gold Ridge, and they have been expanding quite a lot. The government has made a great deal of plans to expand, you know, how much the mine can produce and how much it can process, both to be sold in the country and exported out of it. But there's a new prime minister now. His name's Matthew Wale, and he is targeting gold smuggling. And his solution is to essentially take away every license for every gold seller and buyer in Honiara and bring it all under a state-owned enterprise. So the government will essentially be the single buyer of gold from Gold Ridge and other much smaller mines, and the central bank will be the sole exporter to the rest of the world. This means that revenue is completely nationalised. The CEO of Gold Ridge met with Wale quite early on when he took over, and for them, they're going to be thinking about how much power does this government-backed buyer have in all of those transactions. And there's also going to be a question of how much the gold economy in the Solomon Islands can contribute to social services, to paying down debt, etc. So, very interesting. We will await further news.
1: Thanks, Kaya. Tune in for the Business of the Pacific every Thursday. That's Pacific Waves for today. For all episodes, head over to rnz.co.nz/Pacific. We're also on Spotify, Apple and iHeartRadio. 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
2: Nau mai, haere mai, piki mai, kaki mai, kia ora tiwi, and welcome to 30 with me, Guy and Espina. We do 30 minutes with one guest and no cuts, so what we record is what you get. Well, back in 2009, Johan Rockström led a team which introduced the world to the idea of the nine planetary boundaries that we must stay within. Breach the boundaries for things like climate change, biodiversity, pollution and fresh water, and we risk irreversible damage to our life support system. Johan Rockström co-starred with David Attenborough in the Netflix documentary Breaking Boundaries. Now, that was a few years back. So how many of the planetary boundaries have we breached now? And why is Johan Rockström increasingly concerned about the collapse of the Atlantic Ocean circulation system known as AMOC, once considered a far-fetched plot device in disaster movies like The Day After Tomorrow? Johan Rockström is a Swedish climate scientist. He's published more than 150 research articles. He's written 5 books, and his TED Talks have been watched by millions. So let's start the clock, 30 minutes, with Johan Rockström.

0: Johan Rockström, welcome to 30.
1: Thank you. Great to be with you again.
0: So let's start with the planetary boundaries and outline how this works. These are what scientifically designed guidelines, really, are they, to ensure we maintain the health of the Earth?
1: Yes, I mean, the planetary boundary science is actually a result of quite extraordinary advancements in Earth system science over the

0: past 30 years, where we today understand that our planet is a biogeophysically self-regulating system with a number of environmental processes that regulates the stability of the system. We today understand that the last 12,000 years since we left the last ice age is an extraordinarily stable equilibrium state of the planet, and is held in this basin of attraction called the Holocene, thanks to the feedbacks, the sustainable feedbacks that cools and dampens stress to the system. And we also now understand scientifically that there are tipping points, a number of biophysical processes and systems that are at risk of shifting dramatically from helping us and keeping the planet stable to self-amplifying and pushing the system away from stability. You put all that together, and what the planetary boundary science did was to ask two questions. One is, what are the environmental processes that regulates the ability of the planet to remain in a stable, resilient, for us, life-supporting state? And the second question, which is the breakthrough, is can we, for each of these processes, and we identified quite quickly 9 environmental processes that scientifically are evidence to regulate the health of the planet, can we, for each of these 9, find control variables, quantifiable, scientifically evidenced indicators that we can put scientific evidence behind and set safe boundary levels where we have support, scientific support, that go beyond them and we put ourselves in danger, but keep ourselves within them, and we have a high chance of staying within what we call a safe operating space for human prosperity and equity, basically keeping the planet as close as possible to a Holocene-like state, the warm, stable interglacial that we've been benefiting from since we left the last ice age and started the civilizational journey that has taken us to the modern world of today.
1: Okay, so you've identified climate, biosphere, land use, fresh water, nutrients, ocean acidification, aerosols, ozone depletion, and novel entities, things like plastics and other man-made materials. How many of those 9 planetary boundaries have we breached now?
0: Yeah, so our latest assessment, which was published in October 2025, concludes that we've reached 7 of the 9 planetary boundaries. This is very dramatic. It means that we truly have a planetary crisis on our watch. So it's not only climate, it's also what I call the biosphere boundaries, that we are losing too much of biodiversity, which regulates the health of ecosystems, both in the ocean and on land. We're overconsuming fresh water. We're changing land systems, which is key for carbon stocks and carbon uptake. We're overloading with nitrogen and phosphorus, and we're overloading with chemicals. And we're even, and that's the 7th boundary that was just breached, we're even putting the ocean biology at risk through ocean acidification. So what we are doing, which is very unfortunate, is that while we are in the midst of a climate crisis, emitting so much greenhouse gases that we're causing a heat imbalance on planet Earth, we're at the same time eroding the resilience of the capacity of the planet to buffer that climate crisis. So we're doing a double mistake, which is represented through the planetary boundary science.
1: So how damaging could this be? I think you're on record as saying that we are pretty close to or have now reached a global catastrophic level, which is defined by some as an event that could kill or seriously harm more than 10% of the human population. I mean, is it that bad?
0: Well, we are following a trajectory right now that if we continue on the journey we're on, which is continue to burn fossil fuels and increase greenhouse gas emissions, continue to losing biodiversity, continue deforestation, continue overuse fresh water, continue overload with nitrogen phosphorus, continue overloading with chemicals. I mean, but that's the problem, gang, that all these curves continue rising. When you project that forward, then we see that by 2050, I mean, within just 25 years, we will be crashing through a 2 degrees Celsius level of global mean surface temperature rise, and that we at that point are at risk of crossing multiple tipping points, which can lead to a situation where the planet no longer on aggregate is helping us, meaning dampening the stress we're causing, cooling the planet, while it instead can self-amplify and push us on a drift away from stability, which means that even if we would turn off our greenhouse gas forcing, the planet will continue getting stuck, not necessarily a collapse of the planet and not a runaway, but that we get stuck in a situation where it gets worse and worse and worse, less and less livable conditions. I define that as an unacceptable, catastrophic event. So it's not that we are facing that tomorrow morning, but within a very short timeline, if we don't turn things around very fast now. And that is something we have to recognize, that the full catastrophic impact may be in 25 years, which I consider being a blink of time, but the determination of whether or not we face that catastrophic risk is now. It's the commitment moment is what we're doing within the next 5 to 10 years will determine what happens over the next 25, 50, 100 years.
1: Okay, well, for climate scientists and climate agreements, the magic number has been staying within 1.5 degrees warming above pre-industrial levels, right? 1.5 to stay alive. We breached that, as I understand it, in 2024, didn't we? So is the 1.5 target now gone?
0: Well, to begin with, I mean, that's quite reassuring from a scientific perspective, that the 1.5 degrees Celsius number signed on in the legally binding Paris Agreement in 2015 is a planetary boundary. That is a limit. It's wrongly defined often as a goal or a target. It's not a goal or a target. It's a limit. Go beyond it and we enter danger, just like the planetary boundary science has defined it. Now, yes, you're right. In 2024, we for the first time experienced exceeding beyond 1.5. We saw how that hurts. It hit, the insurance companies assess over $200 billion of assets were impacted. Millions of people were impacted by floods, droughts, heat waves, human reinforced storms. We saw the pain of experiencing that. But that doesn't mean that we permanently breached 1.5, because scientifically we define the global mean surface temperature limit as the moving 10-year average. So we're not yet permanently beyond the 1.5 boundary. However, our scientific conclusion over the last year is that we will inevitably breach 1.5 more permanently within the next decade. So we are very rapidly moving in that direction, unfortunately, and particularly because we're seeing that global warming is accelerating right now. And this is exactly what the planetary boundary science has been predicting, that when we lose the resilience in the system, in the Earth system, the buffering capacity goes down, which can lead to accelerated warming, even if we don't necessarily accelerate our burning of fossil fuels. So yes, we are heading towards what we call overshoot, meaning transgressing the boundary of 1.5. It will very likely happen very soon in the next few years. And our challenge, therefore, is to try to do everything we can to come back after overshoot, which we scientifically conclude is still possible, but it would require two things. One is rapidly phasing out oil, coal, and gas. But secondly, also coming back to the safe operating space of the biosphere boundaries, because we need a resilient planet, a healthy ocean, healthy natural ecosystems on land to be able to absorb carbon and to help us back within that 1.5 degrees Celsius boundary.
1: If we breach that boundary, what does the world look like?
0: Well, you have the immediate impacts of breaching 1.5 more permanently, which is more suffering. I mean, suffering at the level of billions of co-citizens in the world, more fire, more heat waves, life-threatening heat waves, impacting on labor productivity, impacting on agriculture and food security because of changes in hydrology, floods, droughts, more disease patterns spreading across the world, higher risks of pandemics, very, very high increase in frequency of human reinforced hurricanes, typhoons, higher frequency of El Nino events. So basically, a more turbulent planet and much tougher life conditions. That's one very high certainty on that occurrence. The second risk, which is more uncertain scientifically, is that we then enter a domain where we're likely to cross tipping points. We are at risk of pushing the on button of irreversible melting of the Greenland ice sheet, of the West Antarctic ice sheet, even crossing the tipping point for the Amazon rainforest. We're very likely to lose large parts of the tropical coral reef system that are already at that tipping point level, abrupt thawing of permafrost. All these systems are scientifically shown that somewhere between 1 and 2 degrees Celsius of warming, with a median level of assessment of 1.5 degrees Celsius, is where they are likely to cross the thresholds. If they do that, what happens then is that we commit to a less and less resilient planet that will start hitting back, start really sending invoices back to the world through accelerated warming. Because all these tipping point systems, in their healthy state, they help to cool the planet. And we know this. You know, a stable ice sheet is a big, big slab of ice, which is white, and it reflects 90% of incoming solar radiation back to space. It's a cooling system. When that system irreversibly melts, the surface gets darker and it starts absorbing more heat. That's what we call the feedback, the self-amplifying feedback. That's what we really do not want to happen. I mean, I would even say we can allow it to happen. That's why we're trying to argue that we need to turn this around very, very rapidly.
1: Okay, so from what you're saying, in your framework of the 9 planetary boundaries, climate change isn't just one problem among 9. It's the one that can trigger all the others, right? I mean, that's the sort of cascading logic you seem to be outlining.
0: That's right. We have 9 planetary boundaries. They're all interconnected. The biosphere boundaries, the nature boundaries, regulates the strength and health and the capacity of the planet to absorb the stress caused by our heat imbalance, which the climate change boundary represents. Through our fossil fuel burning, we add greenhouse gases that absorb heat. But the other way around is actually exactly as you say, also correct, that if the heat continues, it weakens the biosphere boundaries, the rainforest systems, the hydrological cycle, the soils, the wetlands. They all weaken and are more likely to go from stable and dampening and cooling to unstable, amplifying and warming. So this is a completely interconnected system, which actually means the following: that even if you focus only on solving the climate crisis, if that's the only thing you politically or even business-wise are able to focus on, you have no choice today. You have to consider the whole planet. You have to consider all the planetary boundaries, even if you only want to come under 1.5 degrees Celsius, because even if you stop burning oil, coal, and gas, you'll still fail unless you solve the freshwater, the biodiversity, the nitrogen, phosphorus, and land boundaries simultaneously.
1: Okay, let's talk about the AMOC, the Atlantic Meridional Overturning Circulation, or AMOC as it's called. What is it, and why is the collapse of it, or the prospect of that, so alarming and worrying?
0: The AMOC, which is one of the 3 thermal haline pumps that regulates the whole ocean conveyor belt, so basically the currents across all the ocean systems on planet Earth, is a phenomenally important system that regulates the currents across the Southern Ocean to the Northern Ocean in the Atlantic. It is a thermohaline pump, which we understand quite well. It is saline, warm surface water flowing from the Southern Ocean up across the Gulf Stream in the US and reaches the tip of Greenland. At that point, it releases heat to the atmosphere, which makes it, by the way, more pleasant to live in my part of the planet, which is in the Nordic region. This high-density, heavy water, having released its heat, so cold saline water, is so heavy that it sinks and thereby drives the engine that makes the water then flow back on the ocean floor, back to the Southern Ocean, and this drives the whole ocean conveyor system, which then regulates heat exchange in the ocean. And remember that 90% of the heat caused by our fossil fuel burning and our greenhouse gas emissions is not in the atmosphere causing the 1.5 degrees Celsius we just talked about. It's stored in the ocean. So the ocean is this massive thermostat storing the bulk of the heat imbalance we're causing. That's really the big, big resilience engine on the planet. And the AMOC is one of the systems that keeps this system stable. Now, so that's number one. Number two is it has a switch. And we know this. It's well scientifically established that over the past 100,000 years, the AMOC has been shutting on and off several times. And we also understand why, because what happens is that when you get a very, very high flux of fresh water, for example, through melting of ice sheets, it dilutes this very saline, high-density surface water. And the more it's diluted, the less heavy it is, and the less fast, the slower it sinks, and that slows down the engine. So it has happened before, we understand the physics, and also we have observations now that it has slowed down already now by 15%, very likely because of the dilution, because of rapidly melting ice sheets in the Arctic. So that is the basic science. Then we also have evidence today, which is quite unequivocal, actually, that if it would shut down, it would have global catastrophic impacts. It would accelerate warming, net warming would increase even faster globally. It would change the monsoon system, so it would impact even on causing more droughts and fires over the Amazon. And it would have an abrupt catastrophic change of weather conditions in Northern Europe and North America and Russia.
1: In terms of that, sorry to interrupt you there, but in terms of those changes to climate in Europe, I mean, so the tropics would heat, but Europe would go what into some sort of ice age conditions under that scenario, would it?
0: That's correct. That's our understanding, that the AMOC and how it operates is what gives this very conducive weather condition in the Northern Hemisphere by adding heat to the atmosphere. And if that shuts down, it would be an abrupt, sudden cooling that can be a cooling, you know, exceeding an abrupt cooling of more than 10 degrees Celsius of reduction, which would be like entering an ice age condition for the Nordics, Russia, parts of Canada, but particularly the parts over North Europe. And so that would be a very, very catastrophic event in that region. But I think that the key issue here is actually what happens at the global level, which is a net warming. So yes, you have these regional differences. But what is key today is the following. In the latest IPCC assessment, the Intergovernmental Panel on Climate Change, the sixth assessment, which was based on our understanding of the AMOC functioning up until 2019, 2020, was that we could not quantify the risk. And the assessment was that there's a low likelihood of a shutdown this century, so between now and 2100, but there's low to medium confidence, meaning that we have not limited evidence. Since then, just over the past 5 years, there have been multiple big studies that have run big climate models and really revisited this risk and concluded that we've underestimated the likelihood of a shutdown even within the coming 50 years. There are studies showing that there's even a 30% likelihood of a drastic slowdown over the coming 50 years if we continue burning fossil fuels as today. And if you ask the AMOC experts today, they will tell you that the likelihood of a really significant slowdown, not necessarily a full shutdown over the coming 50 years, is today a likelihood of somewhere between 1 and 10%. Now, for a likelihood of 1 to 10%, for a catastrophic impact, anyone who understands risk being equal to likelihood times impact, knows that if an impact is unacceptable, then a likelihood of 1 to 10% is unacceptably high. We nowhere in society we would ever accept that kind of likelihood. That's the point we've reached with the AMOC.
1: Yeah. So just to drive this home, and correct me if I've got this wrong, but the relationship between climate change and the AMOC is that with global warming, we are melting ice and putting more fresh water in the ocean, and that is disrupting the AMOC, right?
0: It's that, and actually, which we had underestimated but is now being proven, we change hydrology as well. So by warming the planet, you get more evaporation. More evaporation means more humidity in the atmosphere, which means actually more rainfall. So you get more fresh water. So the AMOC is impacted not only by melting ice, but also by inputs from more fresh water from the hydrological cycle.
1: And is it a binary thing? I mean, can it be switched on and off? And I think you were saying that has happened in the past, if we go back through records.
0: Exactly. It has happened in the past, and it's happened several times in the past, and it is binary. And I mean, the thing is that for us in our world, we have difficulties in handling things occurring over a 100-year period, which of course geologically is a very, very short, is an abrupt event. So it may take 100 years before it completely shut down, or it may even take longer than that. But yes, it is a switch on and off.
1: Let's spend the last 9 or so minutes on a possibly more optimistic note, or talking about what we can do to stay within these planetary boundaries. Does it mean us giving up this quest for endless economic growth, or can we provide decent standards of living for, 8 billion people and still significantly reduce global energy and resource use?
0: I would say, to start with, we've come to a point where we've reached what I call a saturation point on planet Earth. Whether you define that in planetary boundaries or not is secondary. The point is that there's no more free space, neither in the atmosphere, nor in forests, nor fish in the ocean. Nowhere is there any more opportunity to operate according to the old economic paradigm, which was invented at a time by Adam Smith and you know, the big economist, when actually one could admit that we were still a small world on a very big planet. You could add pollution to the atmosphere. You could overfish. You could kill whales. You could cut down trees. And it didn't have massive planetary scale impacts. That era is now over. We filled up the whole planet. It's all saturated. We now have to be smart and operate within finite budgets of a safe operating space. This, of course, means that there is just one carbon budget, one nitrogen budget, one biodiversity budget, one freshwater budget that we all need to share. So there is a very, very significant equity and justice dimension, which means that the GDP-based growth model we have been running over the past 200 years is obsolete and will not take us to the future we want.
1: Okay.
0: Does that mean that economic development and modern well-being is now over? The answer is no, definitely not. On the contrary, we have so much evidence that we can be both prosperous, innovative, and I would even argue that if you operate and be guided by planetary boundaries, you are more likely to innovate yourself and be more resource efficient and take yourself to the future that we are already seeing that we're heading towards, the electrified, digital, green, energy-powered global economy, which is more modern, more fair, more resilient and independent, and more local. And this is a future that I think is a more positive future. So sustainability and the planetary boundaries is today guiding us towards a better future, not backtracking ourselves. And we do have evidence that, you know, both with regard to returning to the safe operating space on energy and returning to the safe operating space on the food system, we have solutions. We can achieve that.
1: If you look at ozone depletion, it's one of the boundaries where we are actually going in the right direction. And it's interesting, isn't it? Because that was a case where, I mean, I think CFCs, which were creating that hole in the ozone layer, had been around since the 1950s. They were in refrigerators, they were in fire extinguishers, they were in everything. And then when scientists rang the alarm bells in the 1970s and the 1980s, the world reacted. I think it was the 1987 Montreal Accord, or whatever it was called, Montreal Protocol in 1987. And we phased them out, and we've done the right thing in that response with remarkable speed. So why hasn't climate change produced its own Montreal Protocol moment?
0: I'm so glad, Gana, that you take that up, because you're right. The stratospheric ozone layer is one of the 9 planetary boundaries, is the protective stratospheric layer that protects us against dangerous UV radiation. And yes, we were threatened by, you know, we had an existential risk impacting potentially on life conditions on the southern hemisphere, so in New Zealand, not least. And policy listened to science, and industry innovated, and we came back into the safe space on the stratospheric ozone layer. So we have been planetary stewards before. We can manage the planet at the planetary level. And the question then was, what made the Montreal Protocol possible, and how does that compare today? Well, I would say that three things were in place to successfully deviate away from this existential risk of ozone depletion. One was the science was established. I mean, it gave a Nobel Prize to Paul Crutzen and colleagues. Number two, policy listened. Policy trusted science and listened to science, and there was trust between countries to act collectively as a world community. And number three, we had solutions. Industry was ready to innovate. Now, for climate, we have until very recently not been able to tick off these three. The climate science is established. Policy has actually listened. I mean, we have the Paris Agreement. We have the UNFCCC and then the Climate Accord. I mean, we have a difficulty right now on distrust. But strictly speaking, policy has already locked us in on a trajectory to solve this problem. But we've lacked number three. We've lacked the scalable solutions. But since just 5-6 years, that's no longer the case. We know that electrifying is today, across all economies in the world, much cheaper, much smarter, much easier to do with wind and solar than with coal. We have no reason today to power even mobility with diesel and petrol, which is shocking cost at the pump because of the Hormuz Sound, when it's much cheaper and smarter. It's actually more pleasant even. I mean, it's cooler to do it electric. So we are actually, for the first time, reaching what I call a Montreal moment for the climate crisis. Indeed, the energy transition is a bigger challenge than phasing out chlorofluorocarbons, but it's finally coming to that point where there's no excuse to act. And I think this is one reason why we're seeing some pushback today, that the climate transition has now matured so far and is so likely to succeed that it's becoming a real threat to the oil, coal, and gas incumbents that try to resist all change and stay on a business as usual path.
1: So just finally, given that, are you optimistic that we can make this energy transition and possibly stay within, at least if not quite 1.5, then pretty close to it? Are you an optimist in any sense on climate change?
0: Well, it's a really difficult question, Gavin, because on the one hand, scientifically, I'm not optimistic. I'm really nervous. There's never been reason to be as nervous in my professional career as today, because we are coming so close to tipping points and we're still not able to bend the curves. So that makes me pessimistic. It makes me also pessimistic when I look at the world today, our fragmented distrust and the populism and nationalism and actually, quite frankly, short-termism that we see across the world, and all focus is on military conflicts, and it's so sad to see what's happening in the US with regard to science and sustainability and climate. But what makes me still have some light in the tunnel is what we just touched on, that we have now so much evidence that we reached this Montreal moment on the climate transition. We also know that the food system transition and the energy transition are the two big transformations that can bring us really back into the safe operating space. And both of them have solutions and have multiple benefits, both for health, security, prosperity, and equity. So it's a kind of a win-win-win outcome. And finally, I just came back from Colombia and the Santa Marta process. For the first time in human history, 57 countries gathered to accelerate the phase out of fossil fuels. And that was actually a very momentous event. It was clear that this is a significant number of countries, 25%, 30% of global GDP, really decided that now enough is enough. Now is time to start bending the curve and move away from this dependence, not least on undemocratic supply of oil and gas, but also that it can give more resilient and secure and prosperous futures. So in that sense, we are in a very, very challenging, yes, but also a space where we've reached a maturity point when we can move this forward. So I see that as an important positive sign.
1: Well, thank you very much for sharing your expertise with us. We really appreciate that.
0: Thanks for inviting me.
1: That was 30 Minutes with Johan Rockström. That was 30 with me, Guy Espiner. We'll catch you next time. Ka kite.

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If you'd like to know more about us, check out our website, rnz.co.nz/

0: RNZ Pacific News, hello katoa antok, mi koro e Hawkins. The Marshall Islands president has told a high-level forum in Japan that the island states need greater access to finance and technology to better manage their oceans. Dr. Hilda Haine, Cook Islands Prime Minister Mark Brown, Tuvalu Prime Minister Feleti Teo, and Palau's President Surangang Webbs Jr. are attending the two-day Island States Ocean Summit in Tokyo this week with other world leaders. Dr. Haine says for her country, the ocean is not simply a resource, it's their identity, livelihood, history, and future. Fiji's Assistant Health Minister says the government could put solar-powered morgues on some of the country's outer islands. Pienionia Ravunawa was responding to reports that families on Kandavu Island are being forced to bury relatives the same day. Local media has reported that a dead baby on the island was stored on ice in a chili bin while awaiting a post-mortem. Mr. Ravunawa says the government set aside 7.7 million New Zealand dollars in its budget to provide 10 more mortuaries.
1: For Kandavu, it is a challenge because they do not have a grid power supply. They're running on a diesel generator. The mortuary has been down for quite a while, and we are intending to place a new morgue at Vunisea Hospital to serve the Kandavu community.
0: He says Kandavu's mortuary has been closed for 4 years, and it'll be a year before a new one arrives. The family of a West Papuan woman alleged to have been detained by Indonesian authorities after appearing in a new documentary film once her safely returned home. Yasinta Moiwin's family says her sudden journey to Jakarta almost 2 weeks ago was suspicious. Johnny Blades has more.
2: Mama Yasinta, as she's known, features in a new documentary film, Pesta Babi, about a national agribusiness project in South Papua and the role of Indonesia's military in it. Human rights defenders say it's suspected that people linked to the project facilitated Mama Yasinta's trip. In recent days, she appeared on social media from Jakarta claiming she didn't consent to being in the film. A spokesman for her family says they are worried she spoke under duress. The spokesman told RNZ Pacific they've asked authorities for her to be returned safely from Jakarta.
0: A biomedicine lecturer is looking into indigenous traditional medicine to understand Pacific people's immune system. Chris Puluvea from AOT University says Maori and Pacific people are often underrepresented in global research, which limits how well current medical advances reflect their needs. Through the new biomedicine science clinic at the university, Dr. Puluvea says the research there aims to close the critical health gaps within those communities. He told Pacific Waves that people should be open to indigenous knowledge.
3: We're currently exploring Pacific traditional medicines and how they might influence immune function. And so what we're trying to do is we're trying to tap into ancient, sort of knowledge of our ancestors around Pacific traditional medicines and their anti-inflammatory properties.
0: A law professor says China's sanctioning of four New Zealand MPs will be on the agenda when the New Zealand and Australian Prime Ministers meet later today. Christopher Luxon and Anthony Albanese will hold talks in Queensland. Four New Zealand MPs have been banned from China after they visited Taiwan in May. Dr. Alexander Gillespie says New Zealand and Australia need a united front.
4: So that however Australia responds to China and Taiwan, then New Zealand will dovetail into that. It's not the kind of political issue you want to get out on a ledge before by yourself.
0: Alexander Gillespie says the ban shows the situation is escalating because MPs have travelled to Taiwan in the past without consequence. Kaingaora says the completion of regional New Zealand's biggest ever social housing development will be life-changing for its 300-plus residents. The last apartments in the 95-home complex opened yesterday in Whangarei. Spokesperson Jeff Murray says it has been designed to meet the city's huge need for one- and two-bedroom homes.
5: We'll be taking people who have been living in tents or who have been living in cars or perhaps living in very overcrowded conditions and providing them with a warm, dry house. So it's going to be a real life changer for them in terms of the health of their children. It provides housing stability, which helps people get into work.
0: Mr. Murray says the complex has been built close to shops and services to save residents money. The Kenyan president says his government is doing the right thing by allowing the United States to construct an Ebola quarantine facility in the country. William Ruto says turning down the centre would seem cruel.
6: It would be most unfortunate if on one request by the Americans to set up a facility at their cost, we would look very inhuman.
0: William Ruto's comments come despite protests and court orders blocking the facility's construction. The Lebanese militant group Hezbollah has rejected a ceasefire plan agreed by the Lebanese and Israeli governments. The United States says the agreement is contingent on Hezbollah ceasing fire and evacuating its fighters from southern Lebanon near the border with Israel. The Hezbollah leader, Naim Qassem, whose group is not a party to the talks, says any deal between Lebanon and Israel amounts to surrender and defeat. He says the Washington Declaration is, quote, a roadmap for the annihilation of a section of the Lebanese people and the enslavement of the rest, unquote. Israel has kept up its bombing of southern Lebanon. In sport, the Fiji Rugby Union has launched a Life After Rugby program focused on helping players and officials develop careers after rugby. The Fiji Rakavi Foundation initiative was launched in Suva last night. Ilisa Tora with the story.
7: The FRU chairman, John Senley, says the true strength of a sport lies not in trophies alone, but in how the organisation cares for its people. He says the Fiji Rakavi Foundation is a commitment to player welfare after retirement, offering medical assistance and rehabilitation services, as well as transition programmes for former players. The FRU has also begun a collaboration with Australia to provide players and rugby communities with structured learning, professional development and recognised certifications. The main idea: equipping rugby players with vital skills for life beyond the whistle.
0: The top-seeded Hurricanes are confident they can win the Super Rugby title, which starts with their quarter-final against the Brumbies in Wellington tonight. The Hurricanes have been beaten in the quarter-finals in three of the last four seasons, and coach Clark Laidlaw says those experiences have helped his side prepare.
8: I definitely feel like we're ready to play well. I think the shared experience around the weeks, around what's too much, what's not enough, some of that stuff you've got to go through as coaches and as players to really try and get the feel of the week right and the content. As I say, we're ready to play for sure.
0: The Hurricanes will advance to the semi-finals even if they lose to the Brumbies, but they will forfeit home advantage. The Black Caps are sweating on the fitness of star fast bowler Matt Henry after he struggled with back spasms on the opening day of the first test against England. Choosing to field, New Zealand bowled the hosts out for 140 with Kyle Jameson taking 5 wickets before limping to 61 for 6 at stumps. Henry required treatment and Jameson says it's unclear if he'll be able to continue.
9: It's obviously a shame for him to go down, and hopefully we'll get him back at some point during this test match.
0: Glenn Phillips will start day 2 on 31. That's news and sport from RNZ Pacific. There's more on our website, rnz.co.nz/Pacific.
10: And also, the way they've set up the story kind of lends itself to that interpretation, in that it starts off with this young prince on a distant planet full of weird creatures and fantasy elements. And Skeletor, the bad guy, comes in, takes over the kingdom, and he's sent off to Earth to grow up on Earth as a boy.
11: Who's sent off?
10: He-Man is.
11: Yeah.
10: Who's the main character, is the prince. And as an adult, he tells everyone about this planet he's from, and no one believes him and thinks he's crazy. He finally finds his sword and goes back to Eternia. And this is where that's set up. Well, the sword is magic.
11: Okay.
10: And it plays a role.
11: Solves a few problems.
10: Yeah, and he couldn't find the sword. But the reason that setup is cool is that all these toys had ridiculous names, like Fisto and Ram Man and Mechanic. And in this telling, when he was stuck on Earth, he was remembering the heroes of his home planet, and he drew them all and gave and didn't know what any of their names were, so he gave them these names.
11: Oh, it's a great
10: idea. Great way of explaining why they have these ridiculous names, because nothing about this mythology makes any sense, really. And you kind of got to admire them for just po-facedly embracing it.
11: Yeah.
10: I'm not sure if anyone else is going to enjoy this if you're not originally invested. I'd be really intrigued to know what an 8-year-old in 2026 would make of this, because it feels like it's geared towards men who are now in their 40s. But I just sort of wished I'd seen it in 1985. It's colourful and vibrant and incredibly silly,
11: and looks kind of cheap at times. There's some of the sets look a bit Xena Warrior Princess, and then there's some really slick action scenes. Not a lot of famous people in here. Jared Leto is having fun playing Skeletor, but you don't see his face, and his voice is in no way discernibly Jared Leto.
12: It's like Pedro Pascal as the Mandalorian all over again.
11: A little bit, but at least Jared Leto was on set, so he's acting with his arms, and they kind of lean into the ridiculousness of Skeletor as a villain.
12: Yeah.
11: They don't spend 1 second explaining why he has a skull for a face or why he's evil. But those were not questions we were asking in 1985 either. And so I was enjoying this going along. It sort of outstayed its welcome a little bit. And there's some sort of awkward humor in here that reminds me of the works of James Gunn, who made the Guardians of the Galaxy films, who likes to put in kind of a bit of cringe humor in the middle of some big giant set piece. Adam's job on Earth was in human resources manager, so he keeps trying to apply those skills to fantasy battles, which is kind of funny, and then stops being funny. There's a big green talking cat, there are crazy monsters and guys named Fisto and Ram Man, and as I said, I feel like I'm exactly who the person this movie is for, but I'm struggling to imagine anyone else getting that excited.
12: Perfect.
11: About
12: thank
11: it.
12: Thank you. And I'm embarrassed to say, I think I've misremembered my trip to Universal Studios. I think it might have been Conan the Barbarian that was the big display then.
11: Well, everyone thought He-Man was a Conan ripoff.
12: Yeah, so maybe that was it. Okay. Dom Corey on movies. We were trying to find a movie for a bunch of 12-year-old girls on the weekend for my daughter's party. We went with Bring It On. Huge hit.
11: Absolutely, yeah, great 12-year-old girl movie.
12: Good news is there's about 4 sequels of presumably slowly deteriorating quality.
11: I think they were straight to video.
12: Yeah, but if you want to see some cheerleading, they can certainly supply that.
11: And there was heaps of teen movies made around that era that they could dive into as well.
12: Yeah, my older one actually likes She's the Man, which I haven't seen. I'm not sure if that's the same era, but
11: yeah, totally came in around the same time. That was a Shakespeare riff, I think. Actually.
12: Oh, was it?
11: Yeah.
12: Yeah, that was Taming the Shrew or something.
11: I believe so.
12: Very good. Okay, you've also been to see Backrooms, which has got huge buzz and may actually be a kind of a crucial point in the evolution of movies.
11: Yeah, this is a relatively low-budget horror that opened to incredible box office last week. And with the success of this and Obsession a few weeks beforehand, which I talked about last time, these were both young filmmakers who cut their teeth making YouTube videos. And so now people are saying, this is where the next generation of filmmakers coming from, and Hollywood, and, you know, intellectual property is done, and it's all about young YouTubers now, which is it's a bit of a rash to judgment. This is not the first hit horror film we've had from YouTubers. There was the Philippou brothers with Talk to Me a few years ago. But Backrooms is also notable because it's sort of based on some internet lore kind of stuff. The Backrooms meme / movement was people posting photos on Reddit of liminal spaces, eerie, empty showrooms, hallways that just have an odd quality to them. Very, very internet, very thin. And also, it's not the first film or TV show that's adapted from some Reddit thread, but this one's really blowing up, and the prognosticators are saying, here we are, and this is the new thing. Maybe a bit quick to that judgment. But the film itself is about a furniture showroom basement that has a weird wall that goes through into a seemingly endless series of these sort of empty spaces that get increasingly weird. There's a little bit of Severance in there in terms of these bland spaces taking on an ominous connotation. Mm-hmm. And there's not a huge amount of plot, but the aesthetic expression and tone and atmosphere are incredibly assured. And I was fully caught up in it in that regard. Very creepy, very unsettling. Renate Rintzev, who is the Norwegian actress from The Worst Person in the World, she's in this. She's the female lead, and Chiwetel Ejiofor is the male lead. She plays a psychiatrist. He's her patient who kind of gets lost in there, and she goes in to sort of try and find him. And I was very caught up in this. The best thing about this was they had the press screening at the IMAX space in Queen Street, which pretty much is the back rooms. So when the film ended, we came out into that Queen Street. You know the building I'm talking about, right?
12: Oh, 100%. And you walk down the stairs and you can actually look into this kind of abandoned sort of stockroom.
11: Yeah.
12: It's the least glamorous. I mean, no disrespect to the wonderful people who own that movie theater, but it's an odd space.
11: No, all disrespect to them. They've dropped the ball. Get it right, people. It's liminal.
12: That's my contributor, Dom, talking. I'd like to publicly distance myself from criticisms of the Queen Street movie theatre.
11: As much dis- I mean, look, the movie theatres themselves are fine, but the overall building, something's gone terribly wrong with how they're managing that. But that definitely enhanced it. And I guess my criticism here would be there's a thin line between leaving things ambiguous and not coming up with anything. And I think this film mostly justifies the ambiguity and the lack of explanation. I mean, someone like David Lynch is the best at this, where you know something's happening, but he's not going to lay it out for you or tell you why. But you get a sense of an underlying truth or reality there. I was not 100% sure about that the whole way through Backrooms, but it's an incredible achievement aesthetically and as a phenomenon, and I celebrate, you know, this director's 20 years old. He was 19 when he directed the film.
12: Wow.
11: He made a few YouTube videos with the same idea, and then A24 got their hands on it, and they've done a great job marketing it. And I think the real achievement here is that it's getting young people excited to go to the movies again.
12: Does it feel different to a normal movie?
11: Totally.
12: Yeah.
11: I mean, it feels very internet-y in that there's just sort of a single core idea there being extrapolated, but there's not a lot more to it than that. And it was better than I thought it would be. I knew the concept and I thought, okay, this sounds pretty thin, but there's a real confidence in the creepiness of this film that it got under my skin and helped me appreciate the awfulness of the Queen Street IMAX building.
12: It's great to see you. Thanks, Dom.
11: Cheers, Jesse.
12: Dom Corey is our movie critic. That last film he was talking about was called Backrooms. And before that, Masters of the Universe. I welcome any Masters of the Universe memories on 2101. Well, this is exciting. Today, it was announced that RNZ, and particularly Music 101, is holding a poll of you, listeners, and other New Zealanders to find out the top 100 New Zealand songs of all time. I found this so exciting back in the day when they did it with Nature's Best. Remember those CDs? They did the APRA Top 30, and then the next 30, and then the next 30. And Cara's doing it again on Music 101. Of course, there's been loads and loads and loads more music released since that last APRA list was done. So we're just really interested in what you choose, really. If you would like to vote for your own favourite New Zealand song or songs, text the word VOTE to 2101 and we will text you back a link. And the top 100 will be played on Matariki weekends. Here's a good one that definitely showed up in that APRA top 10 and also a bit of a theme to our soundbite today. We did Foot Rot Flats, A Dog's Tale, and this was the big hit from the movie.

Heaven, Dave Dobbin with Herbs. You're listening to Afternoons here on RNZ National, where it is time for New Zealand Live. We do it each Friday. And in fact, today's New Zealand Live is a really special one because for the past 10 years, we've been doing it out of Studio B. Now, that won't mean anything to you, but for me, I've been coming to the same place for the past 10 years to do these little mini acoustic concerts. And today is the absolute last one. We've had so many special times in this room, including our 20th anniversary concerts, which we did earlier. Oh, it was early in 2025. Well, next we head to our new building, and I've had a sneak preview of the new New Zealand Live space. It's exceptionally exciting. I reckon it's about twice as big and certainly a lot more modern, but we will miss this old place. And my thanks to Andre Upston, who's behind the glass in the other room and always makes it sound so beautiful in here. Well, who better to go out with than Jess Bailey, better known as Fables. Her debut album, Change is a Slow Moving Beast, was released back in April. It is an absolute delight. We all love it.

0: Well, the beautiful band that is Fables. I don't know who to start with. I'm feeling nervous, so I'm going to start here. We've got Finn Johansson playing the bass.
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0: We've got Dave Kahn playing just anything he can find. Anything he can find, he's got it.
1: No show without punch. Hello, Dave.
3: Kia ora.
1: Great to see you.
0: Namely, electric guitar and pedal steel today. And then in the drums, we've got Finn Inkler. Go again, say it.
4: It is Eichner.
0: I always get
4: it's a real
0: Fenmore.
4: Nightmare of a name.
0: I get the I's and the K. I'm dyslexic, and I get it wrong every time.
1: Eichner.
0: I need to do better.
4: It's totally cool.
1: It's
4: not my fault. I should change it, honestly.
1: Nice to see you. You just did a really bad swear.
0: I know, I'm sorry.
1: It's the afternoon, so, but it's before school pickup, so you're allowed one.
0: That was it. My last one.
1: Don't let word get around, though. Let's get into a song, then we can have a chat about the album. So what will you do for us first, please?
0: Sundown is the song.
1: Love it. We might be able to talk about it afterwards, but let's get straight into it. Thank you.

0: It's a beautiful song, beautifully performed by Fables. You're on New Zealand Live. This is live music coming out of RNZ National. Did I hear a reference to National Radio in that song?
1: Yeah, it was exciting to play that on National
0: Radio. Yeah, cool. Thank you. Thank you. I can't think of many songs that reference us, so that's lovely. And tell me about the evolution of that song from the germ of the idea to finished product.
1: I actually wrote it on the floor of Finn Johansson's house. I was couch surfing. I'd done a co-writing session, but I was

0: on the tail end of a bug. So I had taken some Codral, and I'm also medicated for my ADHD. So I'd taken a Codral and Ritalin, which I later found that meant that I couldn't go to sleep. Yeah. So also that there was a machine cleaning the tracks on the railway. close to Finn's house, and so between that, I just could not get a rest in, and the song kind of just came to me, and I wrote it down, and I downloaded an app on my phone that was a little piano, and so while everybody was sleeping, I kind of found the chords, and then I wrote it down, and then as soon as I got home, I hadn't had any sleep. I played it, I recorded it on my phone, and then I called actually Ada Heap, who plays drums in the record, and I video called it him and sang it to him, and he was like, yeah, cool. and that's how the song started.
1: Right.
0: Yeah.
1: Now it's on the album. 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
2: Kia ora, Jesse. Bay of Plenty is under an orange heavy rain warning from 5 o'clock tonight until 3 o'clock Saturday morning, with civil defence warning of possible thunderstorms and small tornadoes. Meanwhile, much of the rest of the North Island is also under heavy rain and severe thunderstorm watches from this afternoon. The Minister of Conservation says the goal of making New Zealand predator-free by 2050 is achievable, with the government pledging $10 million for Auckland's first urban pest-trapping program. And Ukraine's President Volodymyr Zelensky has written to his Russian counterpart Vladimir Putin, inviting him to a face-to-face meeting. Those are the headlines on RNZ National. Our next full bulletin's at 3.
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1: Kia ora, you're on Afternoons, and we're partway through New Zealand Live with Jess Bailey, better known as Fables, and her band. She's performing songs from her recently released album, Change is a Slow Moving Beast. You ready to chat to me, or are you still tuning?
0: I can be ready.
1: Great to see you. Is it fair to call this a heartbreak album?
0: Yeah, I like to think of it as a kind of an album about emergence. But I guess the start of it is heartbreak.
1: Can you write songs in the midst of heartbreak, or do you need perspective on heartbreak before you can write about it?
0: Oh, I've definitely been in the midst of heartbreak and written. But I guess that's the arc of the album. So we've got in the midst of heartbreak, kind of before I knew that it was heartbreak what I was feeling. And then once I understood the vocabulary of heartbreak, and then what's left afterwards.
1: Yeah.
0: Yeah.
1: Well, that sounds pretty good. Central character undergoes change, essential to any major work.
0: Yeah.
1: Is it true you sold your wedding dress to fund the album?
0: It's still for sale, but I will, yeah. I tried really hard to.
1: Yeah.
0: Yeah.
1: It's a great metaphor.
0: Yeah.
1: Okay, what will you play for us next, please?
0: Someone I Know is the name of the song.
1: Uh-huh. Anything you'd like to say to introduce this song?
0: This one is a really early Fables song, so
1: is it on the album?
0: It is on the album, yeah. So there's probably the genesis of Fables as we know it, and it's called Someone I Know. Yeah.
1: Thank you.

0: RNZ National, Afternoons and New Zealand Live with Fables, that's Someone I Know. Oh, your mum and I had a good chat about that one at your listening party. Got the inside goss. I'm just listening, but Fables is performing songs from Change is a Slow Moving Beast, and we are loving it as well. How long did it take you from being Fables to releasing your first album as Fables?
1: About 10 years between... I was in high school when we first wrote a song as Fables. When I say we, I wrote the song and then I had friends play them with me, which is kind of similar arrangement to now.
0: Mm.
1: And then...
0: Is that quite a long time, 10 years for a debut album?
1: I'm not sure. I think it was 10 years before I was kind of resourced enough to make one,
0: yeah.
1: You know? We did an EP, but we did everything ourselves.
0: Mm. Well, tell me about this one. How did you, because it sounds like you had some of the big guns involved.
1: I'm looking at a big gun over here.
0: Yeah.
1: Dave Kahn.
0: Dave Big Gun Kahn, yep.
1: Do you want to say anything, Dave?
0: It's a bit quite far away from the microphone. Tell me about your memories of recording this album.
2: Jess wrote a bunch of songs. Mm. And then various people played instruments.
0: Yeah, okay.
2: Behind them.
0: About what I expected from Dave Big Gun Kahn.
1: Yeah, okay. So Dave, like, there were many moments where this album almost didn't happen, and Dave, like, he got quite stroppy with me almost. You know, he was kind of like, you just need to figure it out and make it work. And if people want to hear your art, they're going to make it happen.
0: Okay.
1: And so I basically, Parachute Studios gifted us some time to be there. I had a friend who played drums in the band. Literally, he gave us $10,000. I don't know if I'm supposed to say this, but to make this record, my friends gave up their time. If I paid them for every hour they spent on it, I'd think I'd never pay it off, you know? And
0: that's how art's made in New Zealand.
1: Yeah, I feel so grateful to have had the support to make this thing.
0: Yeah.
1: And they're all in the room here.
0: Mm-hmm. Hey, your voice is sounding beautiful too, by the way. Has it changed much over 10 years?
1: I hope so. It's changed in lots of ways. I mean, I had two children, and so there was a moment there whenever I sung, the muscle memory was not where the
0: right.
1: memory part was gone, or
0: yeah.
1: maybe the muscle. I'm not sure where the problem lied. But I think I found it again.
0: Yeah,
1: so.
0: Sounds lovely.
1: Yeah.
0: What's next, please, Jess?
1: Oh, this is a cover.
0: Oh, yeah.
1: We're going to do a cover for you.
0: Thank you for taking up the cover, NZ Live Cover Challenge.
1: Is it the NZ Live Cover Challenge? I'm doing a song by Ben Lee, who is an Australian artist, and the song's called Hard Drive.
0: Great. I don't think I know Ben Lee. Tell me about him.
1: Well, I actually didn't know that Ben Lee wrote the song. I tried really hard to Google mm-hmm. his version of it, but I didn't win. But I learned it because I really like a Cassandra Jenkins song called Hard Drive,
0: right?
1: Which is about learning to drive as an adult, which is something that I fall into the category
0: yeah.
1: of. And then I found this Evan Dando?
0: Yeah, Lemonheads.
1: Yeah, version of it. And now we play it. But there's been some controversy with Evan Dando. You can Google that. But
0: okay.
1: So I'm trying to distance myself from
0: that. Fair. That's fair. All right. Over to you. Thank you.

0: We always invite our New Zealand live bands to do a cover, and exceptionally happy to hear Fable's version of Ben Lee's song Hard Drive. You've got gigs coming up?
1: I do have gigs. I've written them down because I'm notoriously bad at remembering the dates.
0: Yeah, okay. You're not alone there.
1: Can I read it off my
0: piece of paper? Yeah.
1: Okay, here we go. So, first of all, I'm playing Cupid Bar tonight. I'm opening for Just Janie. Just Janie?
0: Yeah.
1: Solo, so no band that night. Tonight. 13th of June. The band's invited. We're going to play Cupid Bar again.
0: Where's Cupid Bar?
1: Some point, Chev.
0: Oh.
1: It's like the best kept secret.
0: Really?
1: I'm obsessed with playing there. Dave's obsessed with playing there. Every time we finish, he's like, I've emailed them and I've booked another one.
0: Oh, cool. Lucky point, Chev.
1: Yeah. I think this might be our last time playing there. I think there's about 20 tickets left. Every time we kind of push the capacity of it. So that'll be fun. And then we're playing on the 18th of July. We're playing Cumu Live, full band with Millie Tabak. And then, I haven't told anyone this. I've just been given the okay to talk about it. But on the 25th of July, we will be opening for Sir Dave Dobbin.
0: Oh, cool.
1: At the Civic, of all places.
0: Wow.
1: I just felt my heart skip a beat while I said that. So that's super exciting.
0: That's great.
1: Yeah. I'm beside myself. I don't know if you can tell.
0: Yeah. Have you played the Civic before?
1: No. We played Cupid Bar 3 times. So this is a bit of a bigger stage than we're used to.
0: And what a great way of getting in front of some more people as well.
1: Yeah.
0: Yeah. Okay. I've just heard some great news myself, actually.
1: Oh, yeah?
0: We've just procured 2 double passes to go see Just Janie and you tonight at Cupid Bar. So if somebody is listening and would like some live music in their life tonight, send me a text, tell me who you would take and why to 2101 and we'll send you there. Thanks to the team at Just Janie. Your chance to see both her and Fables tonight. Tell me about the album title, Change is a Slow Moving Beast. By the way, you've got to be in Auckland. Well, you can come up from somewhere else, but we're not going to fly you. Go ahead.
1: That's fair. Change is a slow-moving beast. I made an exhibition actually called that when I was in art school. It wasn't a very good exhibition. I never thought about it again. And then somehow in the process of the album, the title came back to me, and I thought it was a better name for an album than it was an exhibition, basically.
0: Yeah.
1: But it's a theme that I'm always exploring about how we're always just becoming ourselves in one way or another, and that's what the album is about. So, yeah.
0: You've also got a really beautiful album cover, which is, I mean, album covers are a visual medium, so I, with trepidation, ask you about this because this is radio, but tell me about your approach to that because I know you put a lot of thought into it.
1: Okay, so Ebony Lamb took a portrait of me, a photograph, and then my friend Lucy Eglinton painted it onto copper, and so she is an oil painter and does these beautiful fluffy, beautifully melted kind of skin tones that just kind of look like you could just have like a little bit of a fog on your glasses, but they're so real, and you can almost, if you stand close enough, you can feel it breathe, you know? And she painted it onto copper, which I thought was important because, she also etched into it, but there's this kind of degrading that happens when you touch copper with your skin, and kind of the portrait is either falling apart or coming together, and it's hard to tell, and it just depends on how you look at it. And
0: so the image is going to change over the years.
1: Yeah.
0: And change the slow-moving beast, so it will take a long time before it becomes what it's going to become. It's becoming itself.
1: Yeah. I couldn't have said it better.
0: Great. I'm really enjoying the music. What will you do next for us, please?
1: I'm going to play Enough.
0: Yeah?
1: Yeah.
0: Anything you want to say about it?
1: I was saying before, I think I wrote the song because I didn't know how to talk about it in conversation.
0: It's good enough for me.
1: Yeah, thank you.

0: Just give you a second to recover from that one. RNZ National, the song's called Enough. And Fables is the artist. She's performing live in front of me. And you told me that the whole album wasn't about heartbreak, but that sounded like heartbreak to me, Jess.
1: Yeah, you're correct there.
0: Tell me about the version of that ended up on the album.
1: So, we recorded it about three or four times, really, and it always just felt like too much, too sad or too mournful or worse. It was like we got a little too yee-haw for a moment there. It was super peppy and big, and everybody, you know, the first version, there were heaps of instrumentals, and we just stripped it back, Dave and I playing guitar and just kind of grounding ourselves in whatever that feeling is and not trying to push it or change it or produce it into anything and just let it be. And so I think if you listen really carefully to the record, you can hear I've got like a bracelet or something clicking on the guitar, and there's other little noises that happen because that wasn't going to be the final version, but we just kind of kept coming back to that. It was so honest and hard to manipulate, because the minute you start thinking about it, then you're thinking about it too much. You know, you have it. Yeah, you got to have no critical thinking, just feelings. Yeah, and that's what it sounds like, and that's on the album. Yeah,
0: yeah. I'm so glad you left it in like that. Is it hard to listen to?
1: Yeah, I try to avoid it. Yeah. Even it's been, 2 years or something, and it's still hard. It's still hard.
0: I came up to you at your listening party, and I said that line back to you. It's such a lovely line. Did your feet get cold?
1: Did your wife get older?
0: Yeah.
1: Yeah.
0: We've got time for one more.
1: Okay.
0: Where would you most prefer people found your album?
1: I love it when you buy it off me at a gig.
0: Great.
1: Otherwise, you can find it on Bandcamp. I've also, all of the gigs that I'm doing, I've got a VIP option for a ticket where you just buy the ticket and the album, and I'll sign it for you. The band will sign it for you.
0: Good idea.
1: You can come and collect
0: it
1: off me.
0: Never come across that before.
1: Personally.
0: Yeah. Okay.
1: But yeah, record stores, it's all good record stores, as they say.
0: Lovely.
1: Yeah.
0: It's been so neat having you in.
1: Thanks. Oh, I need to put a cape on. Hold on.
0: Okay. It feels like an inappropriate time to tell you we have a great recipe for curry chicken coming up after three.
1: Well, this next song's called Backup Plan.
0: I love this song. I love this song. This might be my favourite.
2: It's a banger.
1: Is it okay? No.
2: No, that sounds good.
1: Okay, all right. yeah, sure.

0: you.
1: Thank you. Fables and Bands on New Zealand Live, and that was Backup Plan. And you can find her music in all the usual places. And if you'd like to go along to that gig tonight, I'll keep it open for just a couple of minutes longer and send me a text to 2101. The gig is Cupid Bar and Point Chev. She's performing with Just Janie, who you'll have heard on our show before as well. She was on New Zealand Live a couple of weeks ago. And so thanks, Janie, for the double passes. Tell us who you would take and why. We're coming up after 3 o'clock, plenty to do. We've got Nicola Tookie standing by to talk about the wood ear fungus. And yeah, this chicken curry recipe, I predict, particularly at 3 o'clock on a pretty miserable Friday in a lot of parts of the country, that you're going to hear this recipe and immediately decide to make it tonight. So more on that coming up in just a few minutes.
2: RNZ Pacific News, kia rana, I'm Koroi Hawkins. Police detectives in Fiji are investigating claims that members of the Joint Police and Military Task Force were involved in raiding the home of a man who has since died. The police have confirmed they are also probing the death of the 30-year-old Kinoya resident, Sakiasi Ose, at the Walelevu Health Centre this week. RNZ Pacific will have more on this developing story as information comes to hand. A law professor says New Zealand could consider tying its defence spending to Australia's, as Christopher Luxon says the two militaries are becoming increasingly closely aligned. The Prime Minister is meeting his Australian counterpart Anthony Albanese in Queensland today. Last weekend, American War Secretary Pete Hegseth said New Zealand was freeloading by not spending enough on defence. Dr. Alexander Gillespie says Australia is buying new frigates and it makes sense for New Zealand to be part of that purchase.
3: But these are very huge debates, because if we decide to start buying more than replacement frigates, which is what we've got two right now, then you're going to find that our 2% budget will very quickly shrink, because the next generation of warfare is very expensive.
2: Alexander Gillespie says New Zealand could up its defence spend target to 3% of GDP to match Australia's. The Marshall Islands president has told a high-level forum in Japan that island states need greater access to finance and technology to better manage their oceans. Dr. Hilda Heine, Cook Islands Prime Minister Mark Brown, Tuvalu Prime Minister Feliti Teo, and Palau's President Surangel Whips Jr. are attending the two-day Island States Ocean Summit in Tokyo this week with other world leaders. Dr. Heine says for her country, the ocean is not simply a resource, it's their identity, livelihood, history, and future. The family of a West Papuan woman alleged to have been detained by Indonesian authorities after appearing in a new documentary film wants her safely returned home. Jacinta Moiwen's family says her sudden journey to Jakarta almost 2 weeks ago was suspicious. Johnny Blate has more.
4: Mama Jacinta, as she's known, features in a new documentary film, Pesta Babi, about a national agribusiness project in South Papua and the role of Indonesia's military in it. Human rights defenders say it's suspected that people linked to the project facilitated Mama Jacinta's trip. In recent days, she appeared on social media from Jakarta claiming she didn't consent to being in the film. A spokesman for her family says they are worried she spoke under duress. The spokesman told RNZ Pacific they've asked authorities for her to be returned safely from Jakarta.
2: A biomedicine lecturer is looking into indigenous traditional medicine to understand Pacific people's immune system. Chris Pulueva from AUT University says Maori and Pacific people are often underrepresented in global research, which limits how well current medical advances reflect their needs. Through the new biomedicine science clinic at the university, Dr. Pulueva says the research there aims to close the critical health gaps within those communities. He told Pacific Waves that people should be open to Indigenous knowledge.
5: We're currently exploring Pacific traditional medicines and how they might influence immune function. And so what we're trying to do is we're trying to tap into ancient, sort of knowledge of our ancestors around Pacific traditional medicines and their anti-inflammatory properties.
2: Kainga Ora says the completion of regional New Zealand's biggest ever social housing development will be life-changing for its 300-plus residents. The last apartments in the 95-home complex opened yesterday in Whangarei. Spokesperson Jeff Murray says it's been designed to meet the city's huge need for one and two bedroom homes.
0: We'll be taking people who have been living in tents or who have been living in cars or perhaps living in very overcrowded conditions and providing them with a warm, dry house. So it's going to be a real life changer for them in terms of the health of their children. It provides housing stability, which helps people get into work.
2: Mr. Murray says the complex has been built close to shops and services to save residents money. The Kenyan president says his government is doing the right thing by allowing the United States to construct an Ebola quarantine facility in the country. William Ruto says turning down the center would seem cruel.
6: It would be most unfortunate if on one request by the Americans to set up a facility at their cost, we would look very inhuman.
2: William Ruto's comments come despite protests and court orders blocking the facility's construction. The Lebanese militant group Hezbollah has rejected a ceasefire plan agreed by the Lebanese and Israeli governments. The United States says the agreement is contingent on Hezbollah ceasing fire and evacuating its fighters from southern Lebanon near the border with Israel. The Hezbollah leader, Naim Qassem, whose group is not a party to the talks, says any deal between Lebanon and Israel amounts to surrender and defeat. He says the Washington Declaration is, quote, a roadmap for the annihilation of a section of the Lebanese people and the enslavement of the rest, unquote. Israel has kept up its bombing of southern Lebanon. In sport, with just a week to go before the 2026 FIFA World Cup kicks off, football fans in Vanuatu have lined up along the roadsides in Port Vila, dressed in their favourite national team colours. While local football fanatics are showing their support for their favourite teams, supporters of South American football powerhouse Brazil have taken the limelight. Here's Tiana Haxton.
7: Local media are describing enthusiasm from supporters of the five-time world champions Brazil Fever taking over the nation's capital. The Vanuatu Daily Post reports that stores in the CBD are running out of Brazilian flags. The outlet says thousands of Ni Vanuatu are taking part in today's FIFA World Cup parade. Football's pinnacle event will kick off next Friday, with hosts Mexico taking on South Africa.
2: The top-seeded Hurricanes are confident they can win the Super Rugby title, which starts with their quarterfinal against the Brumbies in Wellington tonight. The Hurricanes have been beaten in the quarterfinals in three of the last four seasons, and coach Clark Laidlaw says those experiences have helped his side prepare.
8: I definitely feel like we're ready to play well. I think the shared experience around the weeks, around what's too much, what's not enough, some of that stuff you've got to go through as coaches and as players to really try and get the feel of the week right and the content. As I say, we're ready to play for sure.
2: The Hurricanes will advance to the semi-finals even if they lose to the Brumbies, but they would forfeit home advantage. The Black Caps are sweating on the fitness of star fast bowler Matt Henry after he struggled with back spasms on the opening day of the first test against England. Choosing to field, New Zealand bowled the hosts out for 140 with Kyle Jameson taking 5 wickets before limping to 61 for 6 at stumps. Henry required treatment and Jameson says it's unclear if he'll be able to continue.
9: It's obviously a shame for him to go down, and hopefully we'll get him back at some point during this test match.
2: Glenn Phillips will start day 2 on 31. That's news and sport from RNZ Pacific. There's more on our website, rnz.co.nz/Pacific.
10: Pulavinaka, this is Pacific Waves from RNZ Pacific. I'm Susana Suiswiki. Coming up, mixed reactions to Israel's new embassy in Fiji. Surviving conjoined twin Sawong returns home to Papua New Guinea, and find out which Pacific country has cancelled all gold dealer licences. But first, a new biomedical science clinic at AUT University in Auckland is hoping the research conducted there will lead to improved health outcomes for Māori and Pacifica people. A key feature of the clinic is the Zenith Flow Cytometer. a device which analyzes cells, making it easier to understand how the immune system works, and support AUT's research to close critical health gaps in Māori and Pacific communities, spanning cancer, infectious diseases, and autoimmune conditions. I spoke to AUT Senior Lecturer in Biomedicine, Dr. Chris Buli-Uvea, who started off by sharing why the clinic was established.
5: Yeah, it all started when we had initiated this research program from AUT, and that's particularly around looking at the immune system and genetics and how genetics of Māori and Pacific people may influence the way that their immune system works and how it functions. And in order to do that, we needed to work with people. And in order to work with people, we needed to have a space here at AUT to be able to invite people to. And that took on the form of the clinic, which was recently opened, as you might be aware of.
10: Is it just the immune system and genetics of Māori and Pasifika that you're looking into, or are there other health gaps that the clinic is, you know, currently approaching as well?
5: That's a good question. So in my lab, we're interested in looking at the immune system, which gets us to take blood. But what we also do is we do a quick, brief health check. So we measure blood pressure and we measure body composition. And so what I mean by body composition is we look at how muscle and fat is distributed in the body, in the arms, the legs, the trunk, and so on. And what we've also been able to find is that we can see that there are some links between the immune system and some of these other measurements that we've made. So, like, for example, there could be links between the immune system and the cardiovascular system. There could be links between the immune system and body composition, for example. And these are things that we know, you know, from international research. And so basically what we're also trying to do is try and see if these links and these correlations can be found here in Pacific people and you know, comparing it to international studies.
10: And what are you hoping the research that comes from your lab or clinic, where are you hoping to take that into? Is it to help policymakers in New Zealand?
5: Yeah, one of the first things that we need to try and figure out is that how disease develops for Māori and Pacific people, because it could be different, and the reason why it could be different is because we have a different genetic makeup. And so that's why it's really important for us to understand the underlying conditions and how they develop for Pacific people. For example, type 2 diabetes could be, or autoimmune diseases, they could develop differently for Pacific people compared to other ethnic groups. And so we really want to try and understand that underlying drives these conditions. Mm. And when we get a better understanding, we can actually try and intervene using a different approach. And so the overall aim is to implement precision medicine that works for Māori and Pacific people and to try and improve the health outcomes. Because at the moment, our knowledge of whether this medication works is still relatively unknown. And so that's a lot of the work that we're trying to figure out and the whole aim of what we're trying to do here at AUT.
10: Would you say this clinic is the first of its kind in the world or in New Zealand?
5: Probably not the first of its kind, but it is the first of its kind here at AUT. So there are other sort of research clinics in other institutes as well. But what makes ours different is that it's this is relatively new to AUT. And as you know, AUT is also a university of medical diagnostics as well. And so we incorporate all of that together in some of the research and work that we do. What's special about this clinic here at AUT is that it means that we can now do this work here in New Zealand. And the work that we're doing in our lab is unique. And now it's possible with this clinic that was recently built and blessed by some kaumātua here at AUT.
10: What are some examples that you can talk about where Indigenous knowledge has complemented Western medicine that's improved health outcomes for a particular community?
5: There are probably other examples in other fields and in other areas. I haven't come across anything in the space of immunology and the immune system, but what I do want to say is that we're currently exploring Pacific traditional medicines and how they might influence immune function. And so what we're trying to do is we're trying to tap into ancient, well, you know, sort of knowledge of our ancestors around Pacific traditional medicines and their anti-inflammatory properties. And so that's something that we're currently testing at the moment. So we're working together with a group from Samoa in trying to establish and scientifically verify some of this knowledge that have been passed down from generation.
11: What do you say to those who don't accept Indigenous knowledge as science?
5: Yeah, I mean, unless you know you sort of go and test it and try it, and this is something that we're working on at the moment. And so if we can sort of verify it using a sort of the Western methods, this goes to demonstrate that there is value there in some of this knowledge that perhaps we should explore before, you know, drawing any conclusions. So I think we should be open to some of these knowledge systems and really put them to the test before we make any draw any conclusions.
11: The establishment of a new Israeli embassy in Fiji has been met with mixed reactions in the capital, Suva. At the opening, a pro-Palestine protest was dismissed by both governments, but the protest organisers claim there is a different reality on the ground. Atiriano Matiariki reports.
12: Diplomatic smiles contrasted with a heavy police presence in Fiji's capital. Israel's Foreign Affairs Minister Gideon Saar and Fiji's Prime Minister Sitiveni Rambuka opened the new embassy at Fijian Holdings Limited Tower in Suva. Across the road, about 200 people protested against the establishment of the embassy and the conflicts in Palestine and Lebanon. When media asked about the protesters in Suva, Mr. Saar called it strange.
13: There is a good spirit between two nations. Positive things happened, and somehow it disturbed to someone. I would suggest them to use their time to do some more positive things.
12: Shamima Ali, Fiji's former Human Rights Commissioner and coordinator of the Fiji Women's Crisis Centre, where the protests were held, rejected his comments.
14: We object to the fact that foreign entity talks about us like that, and I believe that they know what they are talking about and they know what we are there for, but there's a whole lot of pretense.
12: Ms. Ali says police were threatening to use the Public Order Act, which could carry fines of up to 200,000 Fijian dollars or imprisonment of up to 25 years due to the protests' connections to international diplomacy, to force the removal of banners on the centre's grounds.
14: This present government had promised us, election promise was to amend it and not for it to be so draconian, and they haven't done it yet. Now they are using it, after criticising the last government about it, to intimidate peaceful protesters, which is our basic human right. And they were all facing us in riot gear almost. They had all those things there, you know, and so on. And half of them didn't know what they were talking about. And then eventually this senior police officer very politely told me that we have to take the banner down. And I said, on what basis? And he said that we were a threat to public safety.
12: Prime Minister Rambuka told attendees at the embassy the relationship between Israel and Fiji is tech-driven, in line with modern realities.
15: Israel's technology, where Israel has globally recognized expertise, Fiji has growing national demand. They just dovetail very well together.
12: The Israel embassy opening in Suva comes after Fiji established its embassy in Jerusalem in September last year, becoming only the seventh country to do so. But Ms. Ali questions whether the juice is worth the squeeze.
14: Our country is bending over backwards to please the Israelis for whatever reason. I don't know if it is, checkbook diplomacy or whatever it is, but it's almost like we are selling ourselves for a few pieces of silver.
12: Gideon Saar also confirmed Israel would set up an office for its Agency for International Development Corporation, MASHAV, in Fiji in the future. Ms. Ali says they will stay vigilant.
11: Sawong, a conjoined twin from Papua New Guinea, has flown home 6 months after complex separation surgery in Australia. His brother Tom died during the surgery, then Sawong developed a highly dangerous fungal infection of the blood. The boys underwent the life-threatening surgery at Sydney Children's Hospital on 7th December. Margot Staunton has the story.
16: Doctors feared that a week after the highly publicised surgery, Sawong, who was in an induced coma, could also die. Jurgen Rue, a helicopter pilot and the family's spokesperson, explains.
17: The doctor came to us and said, I've got bad news for you. Sawong has got a fungal infection in his blood. He's got zero white blood cells. And they preempted a fungal infection by giving antibiotics. But despite the antibiotics, he got a fungal infection. And fungal infections are super dangerous. And the doctor told the father and told the mother, you need to pray.
16: Mr. Roo says incredibly, Sawong's white blood cells came back. He then faced physiotherapy on his legs. For several days, he was sleeping with his legs suspended in the air to try and stretch them.
17: His legs are pointing out to 45 degrees to the outside. He will walk and, you know, he just wanted to live and he will live with it. And maybe in future there may be a surgery to correct it. I don't know. He will walk, but different from everyone else.
16: He adds that while Sawong is on the small side, he has all he needs to thrive.
17: He's a healthy boy. He's got everything he needs to live. He's got two kidneys on one side, so be it, and he's got everything in him to function properly. I believe he sleeps well, and I believe he eats well, yes.
16: Sawong was initially expected to return home to his remote village in Morobe province at the end of February. However, Mr. Roo said Sawong did not grow as fast as expected and needed additional nutrition, which he was receiving as an outpatient for the past 2 months. He says the parents are happy to be home in their village, where living without power, running water and sewage systems is a way of life. The pilot, who was one of the twins' sponsors, says the whole experience was emotional.
17: Everyone put a lot of effort in and it came to a good end and it's now time for me to hand someone back home, back to his village and ask the people in the village to please take care of the family now.
16: He says it's been a long road.
17: Letting go was not an option. It was a journey, absolutely. I'm feeling relieved, shed a lot of tears we are relieved, yeah.
16: The boys, born on 9th of October, shared a liver, bladder and parts of the gastrointestinal tract, but had their own limbs and genitals. They also had partial spina bifida, a neural tube defect that affects the development of a newborn's spine and spinal cord. Tom also had a congenital heart defect, one kidney and malformed lungs. The chief executive of the Sydney Children's Hospitals Network, Catherine Cox, said the journey with Sawong had been both challenging and deeply moving for everyone involved. This was a third separation surgery for the head of transplant surgery, Dr. Gordon Thomas. Dr. Thomas says seeing Sawong recover had meant a great deal to the team, and one of the highlights of their day was visiting him.
11: And now we come to our weekly wrap-up of the latest business in the Pacific region. Tonight, the Solomon Islands bans the sale of gold, and June offers no relief from rising energy costs. With me is our reporter, Kaya Selby. Kia ora, Kaya. What's the latest on the Pacific fuel situation?
18: Kia ora, Sana. Well, June has rolled around and we are now months into this fuel crisis spurred on by the conflict in the Middle East. And Pacific Island countries at this point, they see no end in sight. Fuel prices at the pump are getting higher and higher every time. Take Fiji, for example. They have increased their diesel caps in the main roads of their two main islands by 20% this month. And Samoa in particular, because it's quite far out, is facing now a crisis that perhaps they hadn't expected before. The Samoa Observer is reporting they now have less than 30 days worth of fuel reserves, both in the country and on its way. That means that, according to their fuel response plan, their electric power corporation is going to start shedding power. That means finding efficiencies wherever they can. Schools are now going to be asked to revert to remote learning. And frankly, you can see why when you look at the price difference for diesel between April and June. It's soared by 71% since then. Some countries are a little bit better off. Those that are closest to Southeast Asia, Solomon Islands, for example, have left theirs mostly unchanged. Countries like Tonga, again, very far out, are warning of double-digit inflation this year, thanks mostly to fuel imports, which of course have a flow-on effect every everywhere. Even countries like Nauru have now increased their fuel caps for the first time since it's begun. And the question now is about a response. Now, it's been a month since the Pacific Islands Forum invoked the Bikitawa Declaration, which is a measure reserved for the worst of crises. It's meant to bring governments together to work out a kind of a regional response. It's been a month and we have seen nothing tangible, Sana. There has been nothing clear and workable aside from discussions and agreements to actually do something. It's now incumbent on PIF to outline exactly what they're going to do. Pacific Island countries need it now more than ever.
11: And a bold move from the Solomon Islands' new Prime Minister.
18: Yeah, this is interesting. On any ordinary news cycle, this would be a big deal, but there is just so much happening in the Pacific right now that this has actually gone mostly glossed over in the Solomon Islands and Melanesia wider. The Solomons have actually banned the private sale and export of local

0: actually take away every license for every gold seller and buyer in Honiara and bring it all under a state-owned enterprise. So the government will essentially be the single buyer of gold from Gold Ridge and other much smaller mines, and the central bank will be the sole exporter to the rest of the world. This means that revenue is completely nationalised. The CEO of Gold Ridge met with Wale quite early on when he took over, and for them, they're going to be thinking about how much power does this government-backed buyer have in all of those transactions. And there's also going to be a question of how much the gold economy in the Solomon Islands can contribute to social services, to paying down debt, etc. So, very interesting. We will await further news.
1: Thanks, Kaya. Tune in for the Business of the Pacific every Thursday. That's Pacific Waves for today. For all episodes, head over to rnz.co.nz/Pacific. We're also on Spotify, Apple and iHeartRadio. 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
2: In what's believed to be a first, a new exhibition underway in Nelson is dedicated entirely to the mountain daisy, Te Kumu. The taonga was once a precious resource for weavers, but the knowledge had become lost to time. Following a series of chance encounters and years of research, Amiwira Manahira and Naomi Aporu Manahira have curated Taku Rau Te Kumu. The temporary exhibition is open at Nelson Provincial Museum until July. Amiwira and Naomi, kia ora korawa, thanks very much for coming in this morning.
3: Kia ora Catherine.
4: Tēnā koe, ata marie.
2: So please give us a vision of this exhibition, and please first introduce us to Te Kumu and what it is.
4: Well, we started on this journey with Te Kumu probably about 5 years ago, and since then it's really just evolved, and sort of halfway through that we thought, you know, this is actually just a phenomenal opportunity to share with the rest of Aotearoa the mahi that's been happening in that space. And so throughout that that sort of following time period, we were really purposeful in thinking about what is the story of reconnection to Te Kumu that we'd like to share, and how could we engage our weaving community across Aotearoa on that journey to bring it to life together. So, yeah, that's how we've gotten to where we are today.
2: How do we go from this delicate, beautiful plant to the most gorgeous weaved taonga here? Just tell us a little more of the process.
3: Yeah, I guess the beauty in Te Kumu is that it's not like harakeke that grows in the lowlands. You know, you really have to travel, hike, and travel some pretty impressive ara pathways just to actually get it in your hands. But once you do get it, it's, you know, you wouldn't expect this beautiful mountain daisy plant to produce a fibre so warm and soft. But once it's peeled, I guess I gave it away in the softness of it.
2: Yes, you did. Tell me more. Tell me more.
3: Yeah, so it's really soft, and you know, there's early encounters that talk about it looking like kidskin leather, but feeling a little bit more softer. But yeah, it's soft to touch, and it's warm. It's got thermal properties, water repellent properties, and so on. But yeah, just an amazing resource.
2: The underside of the leaf peels away, right?
4: Correct.
2: And isn't it incredible? And just looking back on its whakapapa, on its, you know, on its story, the discovery of that, and then the application of it to these beautiful, beautiful cloaks, very important for Māori communities in the past. What is known of the extent of the use, and where and when?
3: Yeah, so I guess where it started for us is actually the early encounters from European explorers like Cook, Bellingshausen from Russia, and some of the southern collections further down south. So, you know, in 1770, Cook's expedition landing in Meretoto, Sydney Parkinson recorded in his journal an encounter with a person wearing a cloak that look like kid skin.

0: leather, but felt, like I said before, felt softer to the touch, and they called it tigumi, you know, tikumu. And then fast forward 50 years later or so, when the Russians came in 1820, the artist Mikhailov sketched the arki, the chiefly line, and the wahine, the kuia, was wearing tikumu in her hair. So, you know, you've got these early encounters here in Te Tauihu in the top of the South Island, but then you have actual physical taonga that have lasted the length of time through, you know, in Puketoi, Dunedin, well, south of Dunedin. A kete was found in a rock shelter, I think it was 1898, 1890, sorry. Oh, sorry, anyway, it was found in a rock shelter and it was preserved, so it's expected to be at least 200 years old before it was even found.
1: What condition was the kete in?
0: Beautiful condition. We've seen it several times now, but it wasn't just filled with tikumu, it was jandals, just started cloaks and a giant pawa shell filled with kōkōwai, but amazingly finely woven kete.
1: What a discovery.
2: That particular artifact that was, I think it was 1895, that was found by a rabbiter in Puketoi, just offered really amazing insights into the preparation of the material for weaving, which has been essential in Hamaweda's practice for revitalisation. So just seeing how the individual leaves have been stretched and twisted and then bundled prior to weaving, as well as the outer leaves for the cloak were pressed, laid together, and then bound together as well. And there's a really substantive amount of tikumu within that particular kete. And then we also have examples like the Ngai Tahu Rangatira Horikerei Taiaroa, who was photographed sort of circa 1890 wearing a cloak with tikumu and tikumu leaves that had been woven into the exterior of his cloak. And then amazingly, we have one example of a cloak where the full underside of the cloak is made from tikumu as well as the outer row. And that is the only example of a cloak of that nature that has so far to date been identified in the whole of the world, not just Aotearoa. And that cloak resides in the ethnographic collection at Kew Gardens in London. And that was donated to Kew by Walter Mantle in 1856.
1: Have some of these, forgive me if you've already mentioned, have some of these been carbon dated? Do we know how old some of these artefacts that are held here or elsewhere are?
2: So you can't carbon date tikumu itself, but some of the other artefacts within the Puketoi collection that were in the kete have been carbon dated to approximately around 1600.
1: Wow. This has been an international adventure as well. You mentioned some of these explorers and others. Have you been overseas also as part of this journey? Or
2: we have. We were fortunate enough to work with some of the senior researchers at Kew. We had done a series of midnight Zoom calls with them so that they could show us specific details of the cloak at Kew. And through that process, particular with their senior researcher, Mark Nesbitt, and another researcher from Austria who had done her master's research on the kahu tikumu at Kew, her name's Lubin Nurse. We worked with them, and as a result of that, we were successful in obtaining a grant from the Bentham Moxon Trust in London to travel to Kew to spend a couple of months in-house researching and working with the cloak.
1: All right. Now, what about the Nelson Provincial Museum itself. Was there a discovery made there with your newfound knowledge?
0: Yeah, so as my role as Kaitiaki Taonga Māori within the Nelson Provincial Museum, it's my job to, what's in our collection, and we're actually preparing for a move to a new facility, and so part of that is getting to know your collection and getting it prepared. Through all of that, the discovery was made of a bundle of fibres that was unnumbered, no record associated, until I was able to spend a little bit more time both with the objects and our museum records, and was able to put two and two together and identifying that bundle as tikumu, and then going through our collection, here's a record for tikumu. So that bundle of tikumu was in fact from the Knapp collection, and Knapp had purchased the Puke Toi collection from the Rabbita, and in doing so brought the collection to Nelson, and then over time it went back to Dunedin Museum, but a bundle of tikumu remained within the Knapp collection, which then came to the Nelson Museum. So yeah, that was my little discovery.
1: You must have been fizzing.
0: Oh, I was totally fizzing, because I'd always looked, as a weaver, you're looking at fibres and how things are stored, how things are woven, how they feel, and I'm like, well, this is actually tikumu, and it's stretched, it's pulled, you can tell that it's been prepared for something to be woven, but that actual bundle of tikumu we repatriated back to Tuhura Otago Museum, I think maybe 2 years ago now, to be with the remaining collection.
2: I remember when Hamueta came home after finding it, and he was just like on the other side of the moon. And it was just before we got married, actually. And so then our honeymoon in the weeks after our wedding turned into traversing the mountains off the top of the south to try and look for tikumu, because he was so excited to have found an actual physical specimen within the Nelson collection, and then was just super passionate about trying to reconnect with it within his own region. So that's kind of how the journey started for us.
1: How many people involved in the exhibition, and are they weavers or are there other disciplines there as well?
2: It's predominantly weavers. So we've got about 16 weavers from across Aotearoa, particularly from Te Waipounamu, who have contributed works, who have been on Wānanga with us over a number of years. We've been to a range of different locations to harvest sustainably, and then spent the time to weave individual pieces that help to tell the story of tikumu. We also have some really important contributions from other artists in the region. Matua Robin Slow in Takaka has done a series of just phenomenal artworks that help to visually tell the story of tikumu, its whakapapa, its ecological relationships, the revitalisation process within the House of Weaving. We have one of our very talented illustrators who's based up in Maraho, Matt Tate, who is most well known for his children's books, who contributed to the exhibition through an animation of a tupuna walking within an alpine landscape with tikumu, and then also our local sound guru Bob Bickerton, who's a stalwart of Taonga Pōroa and sounds that come from that realm, who has travelled with us into the mountains to record the sounds of the maunga so that those can be expressed within the exhibition as well.
1: Wow. And plans?
2: Oh, and sorry, Chanel Courtney as well, also really important to mention Chanel. So Chanel is a botanist by trade who has spent decades within DOC, sort of leading a lot of the botanical research within the area. So he's been a huge part of the journey of this exhibition, and also contributed a dried sort of supersized herbarium specimen as part of the exhibition as well.
1: And plans for it beyond Nelson and this current, as we said, this current exhibition until July, do you believe it will travel? Plans for it to travel?
0: So the exhibition's actually been extended by 2 weeks. So
1: oh,
0: it's
1: already?
0: Actually now the 2nd of August.
1: Okay.
0: But later this year, it will travel to Tuhura Otago Museum, because the vision was to let this exhibition travel to Tikumu communities, I guess, before going any wider. But so Tuhura Otago, having that connection with the Puketoi, and they are Tikumu grows in the landscapes beside them.
2: So we're hoping after that we'll have some conversations into Ōtautahi, potentially up to Taranaki. There's a very small population of tikumu on Taranaki Maunga as well. So we'd love to take it to those communities and, yeah, hopefully just find some funding to resource the sharing of that journey.
1: Ngā mihi, thank you very much. I've been speaking to Hamawera Manahira and Naomi Aporo Manahira. They have curated Taku Rau Te Kumo, and that exhibition open at Nelson Provincial Museum until 2nd August. They've been on quite a journey with the mountain daisy Te Kumo, and particularly how it has been used traditionally in weaving. I think the last time a full garment was made was 150 years ago, as far as they know.
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0: RNZ News at 4 o'clock. Kia ora, good afternoon. I'm Karen McCarthy. The National Cybersecurity Centre says involvement in a cutting-edge initiative with an AI company will improve the country's cybersecurity. Anthropic announced in April that it had built a model called Mythos AI, but would not release it because of concerns it could autonomously penetrate critical infrastructure. It instead launched Project Glasswing to test the model with select tech companies and now 15 countries, including New Zealand. The Cyber Centre's Deputy Director General, Catriona Robinson, says it is delighted to take part.
1: The expectation that we have with Anthropic is that we will use the Glasswing access to improve our understanding of the evolving cyber threat landscape and therefore our ability to support New Zealand on cyber security.
0: Catriona Robinson says the Cyber Security Centre will work with government agencies on the project. Iwi leaders are celebrating the sentencing of a mother and son caught smuggling 18 kilograms of punamu to China. Bo Yuan Zhang and his mother, Xin Li, have been fined a combined $5,000, the first time anyone has been sentenced for smuggling punamu. Speaking after the sentencing today, Ngāti Waewae leader Francois Tumahai said it sent a clear message to black market traders. He says police and customs are taking significant steps to stop the smuggling. Mr. Tumahai says the fines are a perfect outcome and exactly what the iwi was hoping for. Lebanon says a renewed truce with Israel that's been rejected by Hezbollah is a last chance for meaningful peace. The Iranian-backed militant group was not part of the negotiations in Washington. The ABC's Sara Amir reports.
2: The deal would allow Israel to continue its occupation and bombing of southern Lebanon, but demands Hezbollah disarm and withdraw. The Iran-backed group was not party to the negotiations and says agreeing to the truce would be equivalent to surrendering to the enemy. This man in Beirut agrees.
3: It's supposed to be a ceasefire and so many people is dead today. Do you call this a ceasefire? This is a surrender.
2: Iran says negotiations are stalling, but US President Donald Trump insists they're in the final stages.
4: And I actually spoke to Hezbollah about it, and I think progress is made.
2: Israeli attacks have killed four people in Lebanon since the renewed truce was announced.
0: Met Service has issued a severe weather watch, with heavy rain and possible squally thunderstorms for many parts of the North Island and Northern South Island. Heavy rain could strike Waitomo, Tamaranui, Tongariro National Park tonight and Bay of Plenty and Taupō until midnight. Hauruwhenua to Marlborough, Buller and Tasman are also under the rain watch. There could also be strong winds in Taranaki, inland Whanganui and Taihape until early evening. A High Court jury has been shown Chinese handwritten notes detailing the starvation of Xu Lai Wang, whose body was found wrapped in rubbish bags in Auckland's Gulf Harbour in 2024. The Crown says the notes were found at an Orewa home where Ms Wang and five other women lived in servitude to one of the defendants, Kai Xiao Liu, and his family. The Crown says the women followed the religious teachings of Mr Liu and were made to follow strict rules. A translated note read out to the jury talks about the punishment of Ms Wang.
5: Xu Lai won't be having any meals for the whole day tomorrow due to serious violations today, so won't be having any meals for the whole day tomorrow. However, if she tries hard during daytime, follows the rules well, then we'll be able to have dinner.
0: Mr. Liu and his wife and parents deny the kidnapping and manslaughter of Ms Wang. A 38-year-old man is due in the Auckland District Court today after allegedly entering a property naked before assaulting officers and attempting to drown a police dog. Police say they were called to the suburb of Point Chevalier after reports of a naked man with a crowbar. He was found in a swamp near Great North Road where he resisted arrest and a police dog was deployed. Police say the man attempted to drown the animal before officers stepped in. The officers and the dog were not seriously injured, but the man was taken to hospital with dog bites. That's the news.
6: Tomorrow on Mapuna, we hear the story of Ngāti Kuia at the top of Te Waipounamu, as told by one of their own, Dr. Maddie Williams, in her new book. And we're joined by three songbirds out of Porirua, Cannons Creek, the Pacifica trio called ART T-Rex, who first joined forces as schoolgirls and are now making waves on Aotearoa's music scene. That's Mapuna, tomorrow after the midday news on RNZ National.
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0: The short forecast from Met Service to midnight Saturday, and as you heard, Met Service has issued a severe weather watch with heavy rain and possible squally thunderstorms for many parts of the North Island and Northern South Island. So for Northland to Tamaranui and Taupō, including Coromandel and Bay of Plenty, scattered showers turning to rain this afternoon with heavy falls and squally thunderstorms easing early tomorrow morning. Gisborne and Hawke's Bay, mostly cloudy with scattered rain or showers, clearing early in the morning, then fine. Whanganui, Taihape, Manawatū and Wairarapa, cloudy with scattered rain, turning to showers tomorrow. For Taranaki, also Hora Whenua, Kapiti, Wellington, Marlborough, Nelson and Buller, rain sometimes heavy with thunderstorms, turning to showers tomorrow, showers clearing Wellington, Nelson and Marlborough for a time in the morning. Grey, Westland and Fiordland, rain easing tomorrow, clearing from southern Westland in the afternoon. For Canterbury, Otago and Southland, cloudy with a few spots of rain, especially north of Timaru this evening. Scattered showers about coastal Southland and Stewart Island, spreading north tomorrow. And the Chatham Islands, cloudy today, rain possibly heavy and thundery at times tomorrow, easing to showers during the afternoon. It's 4:06.
8: Ngā mihi e hō, tēnā koutou katoa, nō mai haere mai ki Checkpoint I tēnei rā, ko Lisa Owen tēnei. Any idea how many hours you spend mindlessly scrolling on your phone, sucked into the vortex of cute cat videos and travel porn? While a new UK study estimates people there spend almost 5 years of their waking lives doom scrolling. That's almost an hour and a half of day. Virgin Media O2 surveyed 6,000 people over a year, with results indicating about 35% of phone use is without intent. So using your phone without a fundamental purpose, like making a call. It also found a clear relationship between unintentional phone use and poorer outcomes across areas like mental well-being and focus. More than 40% of people in the UK survey reported poor sleep due to phone or internet use. Victoria University senior lecturer Alex Beattie has researched internet use and online habits and joins us now. Kia ora, Alex.
9: Kia ora.
8: Almost 5 years of doom scrolling, according to the UK study. Pretty horrifying. What do you think our habits are like here?
9: When you put it like that, it's hard to disagree that it's not something that you should worry about. I think our habits are probably pretty similar. I would say a lot of people would agree that they doom scroll, but I do think, Lisa, we need to be kind to ourselves. I think a bit of doom scrolling is okay to get through the day.
8: Yes. So when does it tip over the point where it's okay, you know, a little treat, an odd cat video, you know, looking at handbags online, to it becoming a bad habit?
9: Well, part of the problem is you go on your phone to check the weather or to check one message, and then 10 minutes later, half an hour later, an hour later, you're down a rabbit hole of misinformation or on the cat videos, right? So part of the problem is that they're designed for you to get lost into them. So I do think we need to be a little bit less hard on ourselves and still, you know, keep a critical eye on these platforms and the way they're designed. But there's always things that you can do to create new habits. You can charge your phone outside of your room. You can download an app that can nudge you in the right direction. You can downgrade to a feature phone or a dumb phone. There's a bunch of things you can do to sort of get your phone use back into the intentional category.
8: Just to pick up on what you said there, Alex, so it's not just as easy as suggesting that people have no self-control. These are, well, designed so that we find it difficult to disconnect. What sort of features are you referring to?
9: Well, you know, features that we take for granted now, but haven't always been the case. So, you know, the bottomless news feeds, the auto-playing video, even notifications on Facebook and other platforms, they're coloured red for a reason. They weren't always. You know, the first version of Facebook, the notifications were coloured blue, but they did some A-B testing and realised that when they were coloured red, it created a sense of urgency and it would increase the chances that people would come back. So these are all very designed deliberately to encourage behaviours that are beneficial for the platform, which is more time on the platform.
8: What do we know about New Zealanders and how often they step away from their phones or disconnect?
9: Well, I've done some research in the past and I'm doing some research right now. In the past, I've done a survey. I've asked people, how often do you log off? And it turns out people do try, but it's hard, particularly for young people. They can check out a survey that I did 2 years ago. And I'm currently doing a study right now with people with ADHD. And why is that? Because to me, people with ADHD are kind of like the canaries in the coal mine. That is the attention economy. They're sort of used to living in a stimulus-rich world, and we can have insights about learning about how they navigate these issues. And if anyone's interested, they should check out savingscreentime.com if they want to take a part. But what I've learned from so far in the middle of the study, it's ongoing, is that we put so much pressure on ourselves to be productive and to make the most of our time all the time, and maybe we should be a bit more kind to ourselves. And actually, it's okay to use your phone for regulation, to take a break from, you know, the intensity of your life, the intensity of your job, and that comes through really strongly in these research findings.
8: So if you were going to do that, Alex, then how do you ration your time doom scrolling?
9: Well, you know, you could set limits, right? So if you charge your phone outside of your bedroom, you're less likely to open your phone and doom scroll the first thing that you do in the day. If you download an app that helps you set limits, then, you know, you're more likely to log off at, you know, an hour before you go to bed. You can also create new rituals, right, with your family. You can create a phone-free dinner table, a phone-free living room. These things tend to get easier when you make them social. It's quite hard to do by yourself, but if you can get your friends, your whānau, your family to buy in with you, they tend to get easier.
8: So, knowing everything that you do, Alex, do you have those things on your phone?
9: Some people that know me personally, they'll be saying right now, Alex, you're such a hypocrite. You really struggle with this, and that's absolutely true. I mean, you're calling me right now on a dumb phone. I do use a dumb phone. I do find it personally helpful. It does mean that I miss out, but it also means that I read more books. So I'm able to log off more easily, but it does come at a cost.
8: Okay, well, that's interesting. We're talking to you on a dumb phone. Do you have FOMO, Alex? Do you think when you're using your dumb phone that you aren't part of the club?
9: Well, it does sometimes mean that I'm walking around at home with my laptop like it's a cell phone. So it doesn't mean that I completely log off, but it does help. I think FOMO kind of goes away with a bit of time. You know, it takes time to create new habits. You can't create a new habit overnight. You'll still have those cravings. But like anyone that's gone on a sort of a health detox or trying to reduce sugar or anything, it doesn't happen overnight. It can take some time. But once you kind of rewire those you know, brain circuits, it can get easier.
8: Interesting stuff. Thank you so much, Alex. That is Alex Beattie, a Victoria University senior lecturer there, has done research into internet use and online habits and is conducting another study at the moment. Interested in your habits? 2101 on text. How long do you reckon you spend mindlessly scrolling a day? In the UK, a survey has found it's about an hour and a half. Maybe that doesn't sound so much, but add it up and it's 5 years of your waking life doom scrolling. How do you change those habits? How much time are you spending doing that at the moment? 2101 on text or email us checkpoint@rnz.co.nz. It is 13 minutes after 4 now. Kia mo tonu mai, you're listening to Checkpoint on RNZ National. Israel has killed at least 11 people, including women and children, in strikes on Gaza City, according to eyewitnesses and medical sources. Three Israeli helicopters launched simultaneous attacks in two areas of the city, as well as a refugee camp. The Israeli military says the attack killed the head of Hamas's general security apparatus and three of his subordinates. The BBC's Wira Davis reports.
10: Siraj Abu Murak searches the ruins of his Gaza home for what remains of his son and daughter-in-law. 8 months into an American brokered ceasefire, described back then by Donald Trump as a new era of harmony, a chance to put bitter hatreds behind us. Two boys who've lost their parents and a bereaved, injured old man.
11: I kept asking the boys, where is everyone? But they just told me to sit down. In the end, they asked for bags, for my son and his wife. They were dead and their bodies were in pieces. They still haven't found everything.
10: The airstrikes came in the dead of night, witnesses telling the BBC that Israeli helicopters launched simultaneous strikes against several buildings. Among those Israel said it targeted, Hamas security officials and a Hamas commander killed with his wife and three children.
12: Despite October's ceasefire, Israel has repeatedly bombed Gaza, accusing Hamas of deliberately reorganizing and rebuilding. But more than 940 people have been killed in Gaza since then, according to Palestinian health officials.
10: Israel already controls much more than the 54% of Gaza agreed under the October deal, and now says it will increase the amount of land under its control to 70% of the territory. The UN says that would result in large-scale displacement, chronic overcrowding, and risk of disease. With the world's attention focused on conflicts elsewhere, the humanitarian situation is dire.
8: And that was Wira Davis from the BBC. Let's head to the Middle East now, and we're joined by our correspondent in Doha, Lou Brown. Lou, the Iran-backed militant group Hezbollah has rejected a US-brokered ceasefire. This is between Lebanon and Israel. What more can you tell us?
13: Well, the rejection was swift, emphatic, and it has thrown the entire diplomatic effort into serious doubt. Now, Israel and Lebanon had agreed to implement a ceasefire requiring a complete cessation of fire by Hezbollah following US brokered talks at the State Department in Washington, a deal the Trump administration presented as a genuine breakthrough. But Hezbollah was not party to those talks, and it made it clear it does not consider itself bound by them. Hezbollah leader Naim Qassem called the Washington Declaration a roadmap for the annihilation of a section of the Lebanese people, saying that as long as the occupation exists, the resistance will continue. And in a direct warning to civilians inside Israel, Qassem said that towns in northern Israel would not be secure, quote, as long as villages are unsafe, bombed, destroyed, and people are being killed. He said the minimum demand of the resistance is a full Israeli withdrawal to pre-war positions, something Israel has outright rejected and refused. And Hezbollah said it rejected any ceasefire that did not begin with Israeli forces leaving Lebanese territory. I'll just finish that Israel's response directly afterwards was to keep bombing. On the day the ceasefire was formally declared, Israeli forces carried out 53 confirmed strikes across Lebanon and the Bekaa Valley, with Hezbollah responding with 16 of its own. A UN peacekeeper was killed the same night the agreement was announced. According to the Lebanese Ministry of Health, more than 3,400 people have been killed and over 10,000 wounded in Israeli attacks since March. So a deal signed in Washington, rejected in Beirut, and largely ignored on the ground.
8: Meanwhile, Donald Trump has responded to a vote to rein in US military action in the Iran war.
13: He has, and the language was more of the rhetoric we've seen from Donald Trump. The US House of Representatives passed a resolution to rein in the president's war powers against Iran, with four Republicans breaking ranks to join Democrats in a 215-208 vote. It is largely symbolic, though. It would still need to clear the Senate and survive an almost certain presidential veto. But it marks a rare bipartisan rebuke in the fourth month of a war with no defined endpoint. Now, Trump called the four Republicans who crossed the aisle grandstanders and said they should be ashamed of themselves given where negotiations with Iran currently stand. And just to give a little bit of context to where those negotiations are, on the ground, the conflict has shown very little sign of de-escalating. Earlier in the week, Kuwait said Iranian drones heavily damaged a passenger terminal in its main airport, killing one person and wounding dozens, briefly forcing the airfield to close. And 63 people were injured in that attack, and footage shows a projectile hitting the terminal and triggering an explosion. Iran denied targeting civilian infrastructure. But meanwhile, there is one development that energy markets are watching closely, and it's maritime traffic through the Strait of Hormuz, which seems to be initiating some sort of movement, but progress on that front is still largely slow.
8: Thank you, Lou. That is our Middle East correspondent, Lou Brown, joining us there from Doha. It is almost 20 past four now, and you're with Checkpoint on RNZ National. I'd really like to hear about your doom scrolling habits. This is off the back of a UK study that estimates people there spend almost 5 years of their waking life doom scrolling. That's about an hour and a half a day. Are you in that category or worse? What gets you sucked in? And are you trying any habit breakers to shake you free from that, like charging your phone in another room or putting time limits on it, programming time limits? 2101 on text, or you can email us checkpoint@rnz.co.nz. Let's get to the news headlines now. Anaya Karen, mena pitipiti kōrero.
0: Thank you, Lisa. The cost of a doctor's visit would not increase in the next year under a proposed agreement between Health NZ and the primary care sector. The document, seen by RNZ, shows GPs would get extra funding to allow patients' fees to be frozen at today's rate until the 1st of July next year. The way GPs are funded would also change to include deprivation and a premium for very rural practices. An iwi leader says the combined $5,000 fine for a mother and son caught smuggling 18 kilograms of ponamu to China is a perfect outcome. Bo Yuan Zhang and his mother, Xin Li, were sentenced in the Monaco District Court. Ngāti Waiwai leader François Tumahai said it sent a clear message to black market traders. Parts of the North Island and Northern South Island are under a Met Service severe weather watch. Heavy rain could strike Waitomo, Tomaranui, Tongariro National Park tonight and Bay of Plenty and Taupo until midnight. The rain watch also covers Horowhenua to Marlborough, Buller and Tasman, while there could also be strong winds in Taranaki, inland Whanganui and Taihape until early evening. A Victoria University senior lecturer says a bit of phone doom scrolling is okay to get through the day, but the problems start when users realise hours have gone past. A UK survey estimates people there are spending almost an hour and a half a day scrolling. Alex Beattie told Checkpoint phones are designed to keep people using them, but he says there are apps and websites that can offer a nudge to go and do something else, while he uses a dumb phone that only offers calls and texts. Those are the headlines. A quick look at the short forecast from Met Service to midnight Saturday. Northland to Tamanui and Taupo, including Coromandel and Bay of Plenty. Scattered showers turning to rain this afternoon, with heavy falls and squally thunderstorms easing tomorrow morning. Gisborne and Hawke's Bay, cloudy with scattered rain or showers clearing in the morning. Whanganui, Taihape, Manawatu and Wairarapa, cloudy with scattered rain turning to showers tomorrow. Taranaki, also Horowhenua, Kapiti, Wellington, Marlborough, Nelson and Buller. Rain, sometimes heavy with thunderstorms, turning to showers tomorrow, clearing Wellington, Nelson and Marlborough for a time in the morning. Grey, Westland and Fiordland, rain easing tomorrow and clearing from southern Westland in the afternoon. Canterbury, Otago and Southland, cloudy with rain, especially north of Timaru this evening, scattered showers about coastal Southland and Stewart Island. And the Chatham Islands, cloudy today, rain possibly heavy and thundery at times tomorrow. It's 22 past four.
8: Thank you, Karen. Let's check in with traffic around the Motu. Bala Craig is here with that.
14: Well, looking across Auckland's motorways for those leaving the city centre, on the northern it's 50 minutes to Silverdale, on the northwestern it's 35 minutes to Te Atatū, and on the southern and southwestern it's just over an hour to Papakura. To Wellington, there's the usual heavy spots across the motorways. It's heavy heading south into the city by the Terrace Tunnel, and on State Highway 2 it's heavy north from Manor Park to Upper Hutt. In Christchurch, it's slow heading north on Papanui Road from Hagley Park, and there's a build-up on State Highway 1 heading north through Broomfield. And if we've missed anything, or if you've got any updates, you can text us on 2101.
8: Thank you, Bala. Bala Craig there with your traffic update. A Bay of Plenty family is desperate to get back two emotional support dogs they fear may have been stolen from their farm for breeding. The purebred blue English Staffordshire Bull Terriers went missing on Tuesday from Gluepot Road in Oropi near Tauranga. Cash, the male, is 5 years old, and Chili, the female, is just 5 months old. They are both registered and microchipped, and they were on the fenced 28-acre property. Owner Amanda Hache says the dogs are more than pets, and Cash has supported her through significant trauma. Amanda joins us now. Kia ora, Amanda.
15: Hi.
8: This must be a pretty tough time for you. How are you doing?
15: I'd like to say I'm doing well, but that is so far from the case. This has been very traumatic, stressful, emotionally draining. It's just It's a nightmare. It's an absolute nightmare.
8: Why are these dogs so important to you?
15: I have, through past trauma, developed complex PTSD, and I also have major anxiety panic disorder. These dogs are my shadow. Wherever I go, my dogs go with me. They are really

0: family, it keeps, they absolutely keep me going.
1: Just in a nutshell, what happened on the day they went missing?
0: So I was unwell with a horrible head cold flu, and the dogs had been inside with me. It was raining quite heavily on the Tuesday, and so I regularly let them in and out to go to the toilet. And I let them out around 2 o'clock and to go potty. And I left them for between 15 minutes, 20 minutes, maybe 25 minutes. And then I went to call them back in, and because it had started to rain again, so it was a break in the weather. When I called them back, they didn't come. And that was really alarming to me, as obviously Chili's still learning, but Cash has amazing recall. So if I call him, he comes. He comes always. He didn't come, and I thought, oh, maybe they're just having a sniff around, or maybe they're finding a better place to go potty, whatever. I kept calling regularly for about the next hour and a half. By that stage, I was really starting to become concerned, and I thought maybe he'd got stuck in a fence or he'd got himself caught up somewhere. So I jumped in the side-by-side, and I started driving around the farm, going into all the paddocks, hauling, and I couldn't find anything. I took my side-by-side over to my neighbour, Hayley, who's one of my very closest friends in the world, as sometimes my dogs would go across the paddocks and across the side of the boom to visit her and her dog, and nothing. And so by 5 o'clock, I was pretty beside myself. I rang my eldest son, who Cash is extremely attached to as well. We kind of share Cash, because Cash is an amazing dog. And
1: so
0: he came out, my daughter came out, all my friends came and helped me start searching.
1: So you have looked everywhere, your neighbours have helped you, you've been up and down the road, you say, and you've dropped information off saying your dog is missing. Why would someone want to steal them, do you think?
0: They're a very special dog, Staffordshire. They're a beautiful dog. Potentially they've been, if someone has been watching them at all, someone would know that it's a girl and a boy. Potentially they've stolen them to try to breed them, or, and if they tried with Chili when she went into her first heat, it would actually be fatal for her. But these dogs, I guess they're a special sort of breed, and they are a very sought after breed. And being the colour that they are too, both blue dogs, again, very sought after. People just won't realise what they mean to us. It's not about the breed. It's, these dogs are our lives.
1: So, Amanda, you are desperate to get these dogs back. What are you doing in terms of encouraging people to return them?
0: What we have done in the past sort of 72 hours is we've gone around all the pounds. We've contacted all the authorities, the councils. We've registered them as missing through their microchips. We've contacted the vets. We've handed out hundreds and hundreds of flyers. We've gone to schools. We've gone to supermarkets and hung flyers up. We've posted a reward. We've put all over the internet as far as we can.
1: Tell me that, Amanda. You mentioned a reward. Tell me about that.
0: Yeah. Okay, so we've posted a reward now. It's at $20,000 for the return, safe return of these dogs, both dogs, to us.
1: So you're saying 20 grand, no questions asked, if you get these two dogs back?
0: No questions asked. No questions asked. We want the dogs back more than anything in this world. We want our dogs back.
1: Thank you for your time, Amanda. Best of luck in the search. That is Amanda Hache there, two dogs missing. She has PTSD. They are her support dogs. She really wants them back, suspects they may have been stolen for breeding. $20,000 reward for their return. No questions asked. she says. Let's head to sport now. The White Ferns have wrapped their final training camp ahead of the T20 Cricket World Cup, which begins next week. The New Zealanders are the reigning champions, and international commentators predict they'll be in the final.

0: For again, we are joined by sports reporter Felicity Reet. What happens between now and New Zealand's opening game against the West Indies, Felicity?
1: The White Ferns have two warm-up games to play before that opening game in Hampshire on June 14th. They've got Bangladesh very early hours of Sunday and then South Africa on Wednesday. These will both be important parts of the preparation for the tournament because it looks a little bit different to the one New Zealand won in 2024. There will be a record 12 teams participating in the tournament, co-hosted by England and Wales. New Zealand are in a group with England, Ireland, Scotland, Sri Lanka and the Windies, and the White Ferns have been in England for a while, so they're quite familiar with the conditions. But it's what is less clear is who coach Ben Sawyer will be calling on for the tournament. Sawyer says he wants a stable side during the tournament, but the coaches aren't yet set on a starting 11.
2: There's always one or two spots that are contentious, and yeah, it's probably some differing opinions, but that's really good that we've actually got that competition at the moment for spots. It's something that we've been, you know, crying out for a lot of years. So while it makes the decision hard, it's a really good spot for the team to be in to have one or two selections that are still up for grabs.
1: And while we'll have to wait a couple of days to see how the White Ferns are shaping up, tonight the tension will still be in London at Lord's, where the Black Caps are batting on the second day of their test against England. After bowling the hosts out for 140 overnight, New Zealand start day two at 61 for six. One of the bright spots for New Zealand yesterday was the return of pace bowler Kyle Jamieson, who took five wickets. It was a bit of a dream return to tests after a couple of years out with a troublesome back, and Jamieson says there were times where he didn't think he'd be taking five wickets on the international stage.
3: Probably not so much in the last 12 months, but definitely through the injury point. Like, you know, when you sort of work your butt off and it happens again, you're sort of staring in the barrel of, like, what would I do different? But through the process of, you know, outsourcing my rehab, uncovering what went wrong, you know, it sort of gave me a lot of confidence that it wasn't really me that was the issue with Wiles missing time out of the game, and there's a whole bunch of reasons why it occurred, and if I fixed that, I was reasonably confident that I'd at least be able to play some form of cricket. And then, you know, as you kind of keep going and you get a few reps under your belt and stuff, you know, the Red Bull, I guess, Everest in a way in terms of the physical nature of it, you know, was very much a possibility.
1: And after yesterday's a bit of rain around, play is still scheduled for a 10 p.m. start our time, and the forecast looks for partly sunny.
0: Let's talk about the Olympics. Olympic organisers are paying attention to the upcoming Football World Cup games in Los Angeles. I mean, what are they particularly interested in?
1: A transport, security and crowd management. So LA's SoFi Stadium will have eight games during the World Cup, including New Zealand's game against Iran on June 16. And the Olympic organisers for the 2028 games are looking at how the city copes with a major event and where those pinch points might be. The scale of the Olympics is obviously a little bit different, with 50 venues in LA for the Games and 36 sports spanning across 800 events. But it's still good for the Olympics to have the football to do a bit of a test run for them, I guess. One of the major differences from a fan's perspective between the two events in the city, though, could be the ticket prices. There are promises that some of the Olympic tickets could be snapped up for $28, and the average price for the Olympics would be under $200. But at this stage, if football fans are finding tickets for a price of $28, they could be in for a bit of a scam. There are warnings that sites are preying on those desperate last-minute ticket buyers with fake tickets.
0: Oh, that's nasty.
1: It is.
0: Thank you, Felicity. Felicity Reed there with sport. Residents in Wellington's Island Bay say they were confronted with nightmare scenes when fecal matter and sanitary products overflowed from the wastewater system during heavy rain. Wellington Water says a blockage near the southern end of the suburb overnight caused sewage to burst from the manhole covers and gully traps over nearly a kilometre. The latest flooding has sparked calls for immediate action. Bill Hickman has more.
4: Richard Peters says last night he and his partner were woken by the lightning and rain. Weary after suffering flood damage to their property in April, they went outside to check on the street. The pair were confronted by extensive amounts of sewage washed up on the edges of surface flooding along the parade's cycle lane and footpaths.
5: It was pieces of poo, essentially, on the ground and tampons on the ground and just really brown water. And it was just... it was feral, really. It was absolutely disgusting. One thing I would have to say, there's a smell was hard to describe, but it stunk outside. It was awful.
4: Further up the parade, Francesca Di Gregorio says she's disgusted by what she encountered when she went outside at about 1 o'clock this morning.
6: The inspection lids coming off and bursting with sewage everywhere, tampons and poo literally floating down the street.
4: It's the second time this year that Island Bay has been hit by short but sudden downpours. Homes and businesses were flooded out when more than 70 millimetres of rain fell in just 1 hour over parts of southern Wellington in April. Ms Di Gregorio says the council needs to act immediately to fix infrastructure problems in the area.
6: This is people's homes, livelihoods, kids hang out. We're a main arterial route. I just don't understand why it's just get cameras down these pipes, figure out what is going wrong, because I believe there's a major problem underneath us.
4: Wellington Water says a blocked wastewater pipe near the sea end of the suburb is to blame. This morning, a spokesperson said crews were helping locals whose gully traps, the point where a home's sewage pipes enter the wastewater system, had overflowed and was assisting them with cleaning and disinfecting. Councillor for Paikawakawa Southern Ward, Nureddin Abdurrahman, was visiting homes in the suburb this morning. He says the council needs to have a hard look at the roading layout and the infrastructure in the area.
7: Some of the people, their gateway is just like flooded with nasty stuff. It's unbelievable. It is just frustrating. The community is very, very angry. And to be honest, it just should be beyond anger as well. This is unacceptable.
4: Mr. Abdurrahman says he will be sharing what he's seen today with the mayor and council officers. Meanwhile, a community meeting on Saturday about the recovery from April's flooding now has more problems to discuss.
0: And that report was from Bill Hickman. Survival stories don't tend to come better than this. Imagine your family being halfway through your funeral, thinking that you'd gone missing and died, when suddenly you come crawling in very much alive. Oh, and you have been missing for a week on the world's highest mountain without food, water or oxygen. One Nepali Sherpa's tale in the middle of the busiest season in Mount Everest history has experts questioning over-tourism on the roof of the world. The ABC's Kimberly Price reports.
8: Miraculous news on Mount Everest.
9: We have confirmation that Hilary Dawa, the missing Sherpa who was last seen at 7,600 meters in the yellow band on May 29th, has been found alive.
8: Ben Ayres, a journalist based in Kathmandu who runs news platform Everest Live, was following the story.
9: He had crawled his way down from 7,600 meters on his own over a week, 7 days.
8: Nepali local Hilary Dawa works as a Sherpa, guiding climbers on their quest to summit Mount Everest. UK climber Chris Thrall was with Hilary Dawa on the descent, then came across a Polish climber who was struggling.
10: Do I go back for the Sherpa, who's probably going to rock up and be fine, as he has done hundreds of times before, or do I help my fellow climber who's got no oxygen, frostbite in his fingers?
8: Chris Thrall says he continued to descend Mount Everest with the Polish climber, leaving Hilary Dawa behind with no oxygen.
10: It took us, I think, 11 hours to get into Camp 3, what should have been a 2-hour trek. In none of that time at all, when I look back up the mountain, did I see Hilary descend.
8: But incredibly, a week after he was last seen and without any supplies, the Nepali guide was seen sliding slowly down the Khumbu icefall towards the Mount Everest base camp. His daughter is Mendo Lamu Sherpa.
11: At first, when we received the information, we weren't sure if it was him or not. Later, they sent the photos and it was confirmed that it was indeed him, and we felt so happy.
8: Five people have died in this year's climbing season, which has been the busiest on record, with more than 1,000 people reaching the summit. Videos show hundreds of people lining up to reach the top of the near 9,000 metre peak. Sherpa Kami Rita worries about the over-tourism.
12: The main issue here is that on the mountains there is a big need to set up a system for rescuing people. It should be set up by the government.
8: Professor Perry Hobson is a tourism expert from Bond University. He believes exposure and reputation are contributing to overcrowding on Everest.
13: The challenge we see is with both social media and with obviously the bucket lists, etc., that people therefore focus on very particular destinations.
8: He says it presents dangers for inexperienced climbers and their guides.
0: And that report was from the ABC. 19 away from 5 now. You're with Checkpoint on RNZ National. No messing about. Straight to the headlines. Ko Karen anō tēnei.
14: Thank you, Lisa. The Prime Minister says he'll tell China that New Zealand MPs are free to travel wherever they wish. Christopher Luxon was speaking after Beijing gave Nationals Maureen Pugh, Labour's Duncan Webb, ACT's Laura McClure and New Zealand First's David Wilson a one-year travel ban for visiting Taiwan last month. Mr Luxon is visiting Australia and the government there has offered New Zealand support. A High Court jury has seen Chinese handwritten notes detailing what the Crown believes to be the last days of Xu Lai Wang, before her body was wrapped in rubbish bags and dumped in Auckland's Gulf Harbour 2 years ago. The Crown says the notes were found at an Orewa home where Ms Wang and five other women lived in servitude to Kai Xiaoliu and his family. One note said, if you scream again, you will be tied tighter. If you scream at night, you'll be put in a suitcase. Mr Liu, his wife and his parents deny kidnapping and manslaughter charges. An orange heavy rain warning is in place for the Tararua Range until the early hours of tomorrow, during which over 100 millimetres of rainfall is expected. A rain watch is also in place around the Kapiti Coast, Wellington, Taupo and the Bay of Plenty westwards from Whakatane. In the capital, the short outfall pipe from the Moa Point wastewater plant leaked overnight, pumping sewage into Tarakena Bay. And a US Pentagon worker has apologised after pleading guilty to taking part in the riots at the Capitol on January the 6th, 2021. Elias Irizarry was 19 at the time. He's now working in a department responsible for uncovering terror plots and supplying US commandos. Those are the headlines. A quick look at the short forecast from Met Service. For Northland to Tamanui and Taupo, including Coromandel and Bay of Plenty, scattered showers turning to rain with heavy falls and squally thunderstorms. Gisborne and Hawke's Bay, cloudy with scattered rain or showers. Whanganui, Taihape, Manawatu and Wairarapa, cloudy with scattered rain turning to showers tomorrow. Taranaki also, Hood of Whenua, Kapiti, Wellington, Marlborough, Nelson and Buller. Rain, sometimes heavy with thunderstorms, turning to showers tomorrow. Grey, Westland and Fiordland, rain easing tomorrow. Canterbury, Otago and Southland, cloudy with a few spots of rain, especially north of Timaru this evening. Scattered showers about coastal Southland and Stewart Island. And for the Chatham Islands, cloudy today, rain possibly heavy and thundery at times tomorrow. It's 17 to 5.
0: Ngā mihi e ho, let's catch up on traffic with Bella Craig.
15: Kia ora Lisa. Well, in Auckland, for those leaving the city centre on the motorways, it's 50 minutes to Silverdale on the northern. On the northwestern, it's 35 minutes to Te Atatū. And on the southern and southwestern, it's just over an hour to Papakura. To Wellington, there's still some heavy spots across the motorways. It's heavy heading south into the city by the Terrace Tunnel. And on State Highway 2, it's heavy north from Manor Park to Upper Hutt. In Christchurch, it's slow heading north on Papanui Road from Hagley Park, and there's a build-up on State Highway 1 heading north through Broomfield. And for any other traffic tips, you can text us on 2101.
0: Thank you, Bella. Bella Craig there with traffic. A mother and son caught smuggling 18 kilograms of Ponamu to China have been fined $5,000. It is illegal to take more than 5 kilograms outside the country without consent, but this is the first time anyone has been punished for it. Felix Walton has more.
16: Boyuan Zhong and his mother, Xing Li, were visibly nervous as they sat down at the Manukau District Court this morning. The pair have found themselves at the centre of a historic case after being caught carrying 18 kilograms of raw ponamu through Auckland Airport in July 2024. After being found guilty in April, the pair today became the first to be sentenced for smuggling ponamu. Ngāi Tahu Chair Lisa Tumahai was called to give a victim impact statement on behalf of her iwi.
17: The illegal export of ponamu is not a victimless act. It is not only a breach of law, but a violation of our whakapapa and cultural responsibility. We ask the court to send a clear message that our culture is not for sale.
16: Defence lawyer Sam Wimsett urged Judge Richard McElraith to go easy on the mother-son duo.
18: I just seek compassion for my clients who have been through a lot, as I've set out, from the time they were remanded in custody and I saw the fear and distress on their faces and body language at the time.
16: He applied for them to be discharged without conviction and argued they didn't understand they were breaking the law.
18: They had this wrong belief that what they did was lawful, but they expressed genuine respect for Panamu culture. The submission is that the gravity of the offending is low, even though the cultural significance of Panamu is high.
16: Customs prosecutor Anna Devadasan disagreed.
19: The evidence they've filed before Your Honour characterises their actions as somewhat unwitting and themselves as hapless victims of circumstance. With respect, that submission is inconsistent with Your Honour's findings of guilt and the evidence led at trial.
16: Judge McElraith declined the pair's applications for a discharge without conviction, instead landing on a moderate fine, well below the maximum of $10,000.
20: The appropriate fine, in my view, is $3,000 for Mr. Zhang and $2,000 for Ms. Lee. The slight difference reflects, in my view, Mr. Zhang's slightly greater role than Ms. Lee.
16: The Ponamu, which the pair had spent a considerable amount of money buying, had already been seized by customs. Speaking after the sentencing, Customs Investigations Manager Dominic Adams said the officers who discovered the Ponamu would be celebrating the result.
21: They really feel a sense of accomplishment, and once I'm able to tell them, they'll be even more pleased to know that there's a conviction that's been laid down. Yeah, there will be a cake.
16: Ngāti Waewae leader Francois Tumahai said it sent a clear message to black market traders.
22: This is a signal to them that this is just the beginning. We aren't going to stop. And if you think you're going to not get caught, well, you better think again. Because there's a lot of effort going on by police now in investigations with customs now and airport security are all across this now. So good luck. Have a crack and see what happens. Bring it on.
16: Boyuan Zhong and Xing Li left court separately, Ms. Li running from media.
0: And that report was from Felix Walton. It is 12 minutes away from 5 now. Kia mo tonu mai. Do stay with us. 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The Prime Minister is in Brisbane ahead of meeting his Australian counterpart, Anthony Albanese. The annual leaders meeting takes place tomorrow, where the pair will discuss trade, security and defence issues. It comes after the Chinese government banned 4 New Zealand MPs from visiting Taiwan for a year. Political reporter Lillian Hanley is travelling with the Prime Minister and joins us now. Lillian, what is on the agenda today?
23: Kia ora, Lisa. Today, a couple of visits in Brisbane ahead of that leaders' meeting in Noosa. So we visited the Brisbane 2032 Olympics headquarters, where the Prime Minister was actually the first head of state to visit, not the first Olympian to visit, though. There was a number of signatures on the wall. He didn't get to add his signature, unfortunately. Then we headed to a facility which hosts the Pacific Policing Initiative. This is a initiative where New Zealand police officers are training Pacific police officers over here, and actually we are just leaving that compound. I'm quite glad because there were some signs that said snake safety. I didn't see any snakes.
0: Well, that's something good. And you've just heard from the Prime Minister. What's he had to say?
23: Yeah, so we've just had a media conference with him and touched on some of the issues which have come up ahead of this meeting, namely that China has banned 4 New Zealand MPs from visiting Taiwan. So we discussed that with him. Also the statement from the Australian government that they were also going to speak to China about this, that they agree with New Zealand's stance that it should be up to New Zealand MPs to make the decision themselves whether they want to go or not. The Prime Minister responded that he welcomed that support, of course, that it was fine for Australia to do that, but that this was an issue between China and New Zealand, that it would be New Zealand making or having those conversations with China. He was really clear about that. Seems that he may not want that to be something that has to be discussed between himself and Anthony Albanese. Of course, it will come up. There's also been another statement from the Chinese embassy regarding regarding this issue of the SIS saying that China had been extracting sensitive material, and of course China's come out saying or said that that was ironic coming from Five Eyes. I asked the Prime Minister if he thought that this was China flexing their muscle a bit. He didn't seem to think so, but of course he's indicated that Australia and New Zealand should work together, that their influence on the world stage is stronger together, so I'm sure that these issues will come up in their discussions tomorrow.
0: Yeah, so what is expected to happen tomorrow?
23: Yes, so Christopher Luxon will head to Noosa this afternoon. He'll meet Anthony Albanese briefly this evening ahead of the formal meeting tomorrow, and that's a yearly fixture, the annual Australia-New Zealand leaders' meeting. It's just a chance for them to discuss the various issues going on, taking place around the world, but also they can set some priorities to work through over the next year before that next meeting. So, I mean, their last meeting was in Queenstown, New Zealand last year, and a lot has changed in the world since then. You've had the US strikes, US-Israeli strikes on Iran, and of course the effective closure of the Strait of Hormuz. That will be a key discussion. I suspect also the issue of defence spending will come up. That's of course been on the world stage as well this week. And another issue though that Christopher Luxon has been really clear that that's for New Zealand to determine. He won't be pressured by America or by Australia as to how much we should be spending.
0: Thank you, Lillian. That is our political reporter, Lillian Hanley, who is in Australia travelling with our Prime Minister, who's meeting with his Aussie counterpart, Anthony Albanese. Let's get to some of your feedback now. Lots of it on doom scrolling. This is off the back of a study in the UK that found people are doom scrolling effectively for 5 years of their waking life, an hour and a half every day. So I've asked you about your habits. This listener says, I recently reached breaking point, 11 hours a day average total screen time, which I have been reducing to now below 2.5 hours. As someone with ADHD, the key is out of sight, out of mind. I am now looking to eliminate my smartphone entirely. Another listener says, I'm struggling with doom scrolling about US politics. I hope once the US comes back to join the real world, my scrolling will stop, says Jason. Another says, I broke the doomsday habit, actually the current affairs obsession, by learning a musical instrument. Wow, that sounds joyful and also useful. Another listener reckons that what you do is you put your phone into black and white mode. More than one of you have suggested this, rather than full colour. It apparently makes it less appealing and less vibrant and doesn't grab your attention all the time. I love this from another listener. I am trying to reduce doom scrolling by listening to the radio for entertainment. So I've pulled out my old pink Barbie radio from when I was 5 years old, and I'm currently listening to you on that while we are a good company, us and Barbie. Someone else says, as a person with ADHD, I have to be very careful with my phone use. I often leave it in another room so I can concentrate on the task at hand. The most effective trick I have discovered is to wear a wristwatch. I started wearing a watch again after living for decades without it. Not having to look at my phone to learn the time has been a real blessing. I now have 3 watches to choose from. Do keep your feedback coming, 2101 on text, or you can email us checkpoint@rnz.co.nz. The annual muster of wild horses on the Central North Island's Kaimanawa Range has been underway this week, but there is concern about how many can find new homes. The animals live on Defence Force land near Waiuru, and the musters are an important part of keeping the population in check to protect the alpine environment. Rehoming efforts are proving difficult this year as cost of living pressures bite, but there's hope a contraception trial will be a success at controlling the population. Our reporter Jimmy Ellingham was there as the muster began.
1: The morning brings damp fog clinging tightly to the hills, keeping the choppers grounded. While we wait for the weather to clear, Doc's Sarah Tunnicliffe sets the scene.
2: We hope to bring in around 150, 170 horses. We can revaccinate a bunch of mares for their second dose of contraception and also rehome some horses. So it won't all happen today. The aim is once this weather clears, we'll be able to fly the helicopters and bring in as many horses as possible.
1: 23 horses will be rehomed from this week's muster, alongside 58 from April, but well short of the 150 hoped for this year. Ideally, the wild herd, which has roamed the hills for 150 years, would number about 300, but it's around 540 now. The bad weather means Sarah can show me the newly built yards the horses are herded into.
2: And then that's when the stockmen kind of do their magic as to bringing them through without too much stress. Yeah, it's not like cattle or domestic animals where you're kind of more or less just calling them in, really.
1: Peg Leyland is one of the vets working in the yards.
3: Once we start getting some horses in the mustered by helicopter, we draft them through the race, draft the stallions off the main mob so that it reduces aggression. So that's mainly what we're going to be doing today. We're also like recording what comes through and just keeping an eye out for any problems.
1: Peg and fellow vet Lucy Russell are involved in sorting the horses for rehoming and administering the second contraception vaccinations. Mares already given their first doses were branded for identification.
5: They are truly wild horses. They're not used to human presence or being handled. Everything about what we do here for them is quite foreign, so we've got lots of safety precautions in place. We're really lucky to have super good quality facilities to work through, which makes a huge difference.
1: Others watching on make rehoming Kaimanawa horses possible. Their work's meant that for over a decade, no wild horses have been euthanised.
6: Carolyn Haig, I'm the chairperson of Kaimanawa Heritage Horses Welfare Society Incorporated. We are here to manage, ultimately ensuring that the horses get on the right tracks off to the right destinations. We are also concerned about the welfare of the horses on and off the ranges.
1: Kelly Wilson from the Kaimanawa Legacy Foundation is updating the database she keeps for the wild horses. She'll also train 7 heading for new homes. It's a lot fewer than normal.
7: Last year through my yards we had 78 horses that we trained. This year in the April muster we had 16 and now another 7. So definitely lower numbers this year across the country through all the trainers, just with obviously the economic climate.
1: As the clock strikes 12, the fog lifts and the helicopters get to work. About an hour later, the first group of 14 horses is shepherded in, followed by another group of 4, as Sarah Tunnicliffe explains.
2: Usually there's more helicopters working together, but the others are obviously in different directions doing different things, so we're just going to bring those around.
24: 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In a few moments' time, we open on 13690 kHz in the 22-metre band. Once again, retune now to 13690 kHz in the 22-metre band. We can also be heard online at rnzi.com.

0: RNZ News at 5 o'clock. Kia ora, good afternoon. I'm Karen McCarthy. Iwi leaders are celebrating the sentencing of a mother and son caught smuggling 18 kilograms of ponamu to China. Boy Yuan Zhang and his mother, Xing Li, have been fined a combined $5,000, the first time anyone has been sentenced for smuggling ponamu. Speaking after the sentencing today, Ngāti Waewae leader Francois Tsumahai said it sent a clear message to black market traders.
1: This is a signal to them that this is just the beginning. We aren't going to stop. And if you think you're going to not get caught, well, you better think again. Because there's a lot of effort going on by police now in investigations with customs now and airport security are all across us now. So good luck. Have a crack and see what happens. Bring it on.
0: Francois Tsumahai says the fines are a perfect outcome and exactly what the iwi was hoping for. The cost of a doctor's visit won't increase in the next year under a proposed new policy. The changes have been revealed in an in-principle agreement between Health NZ and the primary care sector. The document, seen by RNZ, shows GPs will get extra funding to allow patients' fees to be frozen at today's rate until the 1st of July next year. It says that recognises the high cost of living and the importance of maintaining affordable and accessible services. The proposed agreement will also change the way GPs are funded. It's currently based on patients' age and sex, but that'll be expanded to include factors such as deprivation and a premium for remote rural practices. The Prime Minister says he appreciates Australia's support over China's sanctioning of four New Zealand MPs, but he'll raise that with China directly. National's Maureen Pugh, Labour's Duncan Webb, ACT's Laura McClure and NZ First's David Wilson are banned from China for a year after visiting Taiwan in May. Australia's Foreign Minister Penny Wong says her officials will make representations to China on the matter. Christopher Luxon, who's in Australia visiting his counterpart Anthony Albanese, says it won't be a priority for their discussions.
2: At the end of the day, this is a nation-to-nation issue between New Zealand and China. I appreciate the support from the Australians, but I'm just underscoring that it's an issue that we will raise with China directly.
0: Christopher Luxon says he will tell China the MPs are free to travel wherever they wish. It's going to be another rough start to the weekend, with weather warnings and watches issued for many areas. An orange heavy rain warning has been issued for Bay of Plenty, east of Whakatane, and Taranaki, north of Eltham. Squally thunderstorms and heavy downpours are possible in those areas until early tomorrow morning. The Transport Agency is also warning wind gusts of up to 85 kilometres an hour could close lanes on Auckland's Harbour Bridge. The high winds could coincide with thunderstorms due to hit the region until 8 tonight. Meanwhile, Island Bay residents saw excrement and sanitary products overflowing from the Wellington suburb's wastewater system during heavy rain last night. Wellington Water says a blockage near the southern end of the suburb caused sewage to burst from manhole covers and homes' gully traps nearly a kilometre up the street. Island Bay local Richard Peters says he and his partner were woken by the lightning and rain. When the pair went outside to check, they saw sewage washing along the parade's cycle lane and footpaths.
3: It was pieces of poo, essentially, on the ground and tampons on the ground and just really brown water. And it was just, it was feral, really. It was absolutely disgusting. One thing I would have to say is the smell was hard to describe, but it stunk outside. It was awful.
0: Richard Peters worries that the sewage system is vulnerable. US President Donald Trump says he's spoken directly to the Iranian-backed group Hezbollah about a possible end to fighting in Lebanon. A truce agreement was reached by the Israeli and Lebanese ambassadors to the US yesterday in Washington, but Hezbollah wasn't part of talks. Speaking from the White House, Donald Trump says he believes progress is being made.
4: They called us and they said, how about stopping? And I think you're going to see things happen over there. That's been like a little bit of a different world, but it's interconnected with Iran. And it would be really nice if Lebanon could have some peace. Lebanon's been under attack for so many years.
0: Donald Trump claims Hezbollah hasn't rejected the US proposals for peace, despite the group's leader issuing a statement emphatically denouncing it. A High Court jury has seen Chinese handwritten notes detailing what the Crown believes to be the last days of Xu Lai Wang before her body was wrapped in rubbish bags and dumped in Auckland's Gulf Harbour 2 years ago. The Crown says the notes were found at an Orewa home where Ms Wang and five other women lived in servitude to Kai Xiao Liu and his family. One note said, If you poop in your pants, we will bag your entire body in a rubbish bag. Another note said, if you scream again, you will be tied tighter. If you scream at night, you will be put in a suitcase. Mr. Liao, his wife Lun Yui Xiao, and his parents deny kidnapping and manslaughter charges. In sport, the Hurricanes insist revenge isn't on their minds ahead of tonight's Super Rugby qualifying final against the Brumbies in Wellington. The Brumbies have been a bogey side for the Hurricanes in the playoffs, knocking the New Zealanders out in the quarterfinals in three of the last 4 years. Coach Clark Laidlaw says they've focused on how to improve their own performance.
5: No, it's not about payback as such, but we've definitely prepared with intensity, I would expect, for a good opposition in the Brumbies in a quarter-final. You know, the boys are right on.
0: The Hurricanes will still advance to next week's semi-finals, even if they lose, but will give up home advantage. The Football Ferns play Haiti for the first time tomorrow morning in their first match since qualifying for next year's World Cup. Coach Michael Main knows what to expect from the team ranked 36 places lower than New Zealand.
6: They're strong, physical, direct. They'll have a real idea around how they want to play against us. They've got a couple really, really top-class players that can change the game really quickly.
0: The game kicks off at 4 a.m. and the Black Caps are hoping for sunny skies on day two as they seek to claw their way past England's total in the opening cricket test at Lord's. New Zealand bowled England out for 140 on a rain-disrupted first day before battling to 61 for 6 at stumps to trail by 79 runs. Kyle Jamieson, who took 5 wickets, says clearer weather made it easier for the bowlers. Day two starts at 10 tonight. That's news and sport.
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0: The short forecast from Met Service to midnight Saturday and severe weather warnings and watches have been issued with heavy rain and possible squally thunderstorms for many parts of the North Island and the Northern South Island, including an orange heavy rain warning for Bay of Plenty and Taranaki and the Tararuas. So for Northland to Tamanui and Taupo, including Coromandel and Bay of Plenty, scattered showers turning to rain this afternoon with heavy falls and squally thunderstorms easing early tomorrow. Gisborne and Hawke's Bay, cloudy with scattered rain or showers, clearing early in the morning, then fine. Whanganui, Taihape, Manawatu and Wairarapa, cloudy with scattered rain turning to showers tomorrow. For Taranaki, also Horowhenua, Kapiti, Wellington, Marlborough, Nelson and Buller. Periods of rain, sometimes heavy with thunderstorms, turning to showers tomorrow, clearing Wellington, Nelson and Marlborough for a time in the morning. For Grey, Westland and Fiordland, rain easing tomorrow, clearing from southern Westland in the afternoon. Canterbury, Otago and Southland, cloudy with a few spots of rain, especially north of Timaru this evening. Scattered showers about coastal Southland and Stewart Island. They'll spread north tomorrow. And for the Chatham Islands, cloudy today. Rain possibly heavy and thundery at times tomorrow, easing to showers in the afternoon. It's 5:08.
10: Nga mihi e ho, no mai hoki mai. This is Checkpoint, ko Lisa Owen, TNA. Actors and models are used to promote brands or sell products. Nothing new there. But you may have noticed some so picture perfect, you wonder if they're even real. Well, a model who has previously worked for Huffer believes the Kiwi brand is using AI-generated models in a new campaign. Elijah Timmons Scanlon spotted the campaign on social media and initially thought one of the pictures was him. He says closer inspection showed it wasn't, and he posted a comment suggesting it was AI generated and says Huffer blocked him. Huffer has not responded to Checkpoint's requests for comments. Model Elijah Timmons Scanlon is still concerned about how AI is being used in the industry, and he joins us now. Kia ora, Elijah.
11: Hey, how's it going?
10: When you were scrolling Insta and you saw this campaign, what were your initial thoughts?
11: To be honest with you, I was kind of not shocked, to be honest. Like, I knew AI was going to come in the industry sooner rather than later, but it was more not being notified about it beforehand was the kind of thing that rang alarms for me.
10: So when you looked at the picture, did you initially think it was you?
11: Yeah. So I originally thought it was me because I had previously modelled for them, but I was thinking I haven't modelled for them recently, so then maybe it's my brother who also models for them, and he in fact did do a recent shoot for them. But as I zoomed in, I realised it was neither one of us, and I thought it was both of us kind of combined, and then that's when I kind of came to the conclusion that it was most likely AI.
10: So the resemblance was so strong that initially you were thinking, I'm looking at a photo of myself.
11: Yeah, sorry. When you put it like that, yeah. Yeah, it sounds ridiculous to say that, but yeah, I did think it was me.
10: So let's park Huffer for a minute. What worries you about AI use in the creative world, replacing models or actors or the like? What worries you about that?
11: Ultimately, it's the replacing of people. I think AI as a tool is inevitable to come into the creative industry, and there are parts of AI that can be great in the creative industry. But where I kind of draw the line and where I share massive concerns for everybody, not just for models, but yeah, like you say, actors and even musicians, is when you're actually replacing people.
10: How much are your peers talking about this?
11: Since I posted the video, a lot. Before it was kind of pretty brief between models because we didn't know how to navigate this. It's such a grey area at the moment, and there aren't really any laws put in place yet. So it's kind of blown up, and people have openly sharing their stories about how they've been affected and how brands have kind of taken advantage of them without, you know, they've been using AI of them and not asking for permission, which has been quite tricky to navigate.
10: Yeah, so you would do a lot of contract work and one-off jobs. So is there a nervousness about speaking out because of the way your employment works in this industry?
11: Oh, 100%. I was very hesitant to make this and make this video and even talk about it. However, I first scrolled past this ad 2 months ago, so it's kind of been a building case that I've had. And it wasn't till recently where I bumped into a few models where they showed me images where they had clearly had AI versions of them, like in the exact same clothes. And then they had the shots of them right next to the two posts next to each other, one AI version and one real version of them. And that's when I kind of was like, wow, this needs to be talked about.
10: When you talked about rules, Elijah, and not much protection, what do you think is needed?
11: I think discussions, it's such a grey area, but there needs to be more discussions and kind of clauses will need to be put into contracts. We're definitely putting that in place. I know a lot of other agencies already have. I've spoken to my agents. They've definitely implemented them in the last weeks. And I hope other people hear this and they start to consider putting these types of clauses in their contracts. But I think there needs to be a bigger discussion. Because a lot of models were hesitant to go forward with this, and I've still got models that are still hesitant. I've asked for them to share their story, and they're like, I don't know, because I don't have much grounds to stand on, because the laws in New Zealand are very, you know, grey area, like I mentioned before.
10: So if we look internationally, there's quite a few high-profile brands that use some kind of AI. One example is H&M. It uses digital twins, right? So a clone of the model. If it was you, they'd be using your image. But they do it with permission, and there is a payment involved. How would you feel about that, where they are actually seeking permission to use you, but they recreate you digitally?
11: I'd be so for that. You know, I think AI is so new. I haven't had the opportunity to find out what I would actually say if I got offered it. But in my head, I can imagine it'd be absolutely fine because, one, I'm getting paid for it and there's some transparency there. You know, they're asking for my permission and it would be up to me to decide whether I'd want to go through with that. And I think that's what kind of blew up this whole situation, is this brand lacked the transparency and kind of went a bit shady with what has happened.
10: So, Elijah, do you think if companies use AI people in their ads, if we can call them that, that they should in some way have to declare that. There should be something that alerts you to the fact that those people are not real.
11: Oh, 100%. Especially when it comes to the likeness of real people, because when you can, it goes into such a tricky topic where if you're using the likeness of a model and you're putting them in, I don't know, a weird environment or an environment they wouldn't usually want to be placed in, and you're not asking for that permission, that can ruin their image, because people can think it's them, but it's not them, if that makes sense.
10: Indeed. Thank you, Elijah. Really appreciate your time. That is model Elijah Timmins-Scanlon, who has raised the issue about AI-generated images in advertising and modelling campaigns in the creative sector. He's concerned that there's not enough regulation around it. Interested in your thoughts. 2101 on text. Now, Checkpoint made repeated attempts to contact Huffer's managing director, Kate Berry, without success. But she denied to other media that the image Elijah was talking about was generated using his likeness. When asked if the person in the image was a real human, Berry refused to comment on specific images. She said Huffer hadn't changed the faces of its models other than a normal computer-assisted design. When asked if Huffer was generating imagery of new models using AI programs for any of their content, Berry said computer design support has been used in our industry for 30 years. We would have liked to clarify what she meant by those comments, but as I said, she didn't respond to our attempts to do so. 2101 on text with your thoughts, though. It is 16 after 5 now. Kia mo tonu mai. Do stay with us. 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In the UK, the family of 18-year-old Henry Novak, whose murder last year and subsequent outrage over how police handled it, have met with the British Prime Minister at Downing Street. Keir Starmer says the country must choose unity and progress over division and hatred. The BBC's Lucy Manning reports.
12: Henry Novak's family, in the depth of their grief, are trying to bring about change. They've said they want to use Henry's heartbreaking story to make things better. So they met privately with the Prime Minister at Downing Street and before that the Conservative Party leader, asking them to find solutions to prevent another murder like Henry's.
13: I think there are a lot of questions about the police, and they want an investigation. I think that is the right thing, and I will support them to do that, because one of the things that they said is that they would like to see the whole country coming together, cross-party support, across religions as well, everyone collaborating to make our streets and our country safer for our young people.
12: There were clashes on the streets of Southampton this week, even after the family had said they didn't want any division or hatred. The Prime Minister, before he met with the Novak family, blamed Elon Musk, the owner of social media site X, for whipping up division. Mr. Musk has posted relentlessly about the murder, including amplifying far-right voices calling for protests.
14: Musk again has been interfering in our politics in the last few days, trying to whip up division. That is not who we are in Britain. In Britain, we are reasonable, tolerant people. When we have a terrible case like Henry's case, Henry Novak, we react calmly, as his family have done.
12: What the Novak family want is to know why the police initially ignored their son when he told them repeatedly he couldn't breathe and had been stabbed.
15: Stabbed whereabouts?
16: I don't think you have, mate.
12: Today, the coroner decided an inquest jury would consider whether any police action or inaction or delay in treatment contributed to Henry's death. And they want action on knife crime and a discussion around why some are allowed. Their son's killer had a large blade across his chest. How the police treated Henry after he was attacked at the end of a night out is now being investigated by the police watchdog, who warned people to stop the speculation and commentary as it risked the teenager's family not getting the answers they deserved. Public anger has brought consequences. A former Hampshire police officer was wrongly identified online as being one who arrested the student. She's now in a safe house.
17: After, you know, opening the messages, opening social media, it was an onslaught from the beginning, really. and I didn't really understand where this was coming from.
15: The family is said to have told the party leaders they want common sense when it comes to how equality is treated under the law, and they want people to help rebuild the trust in the police that they believe has been broken with the treatment of their son.
12: Henry's family want his memory to help bring the country together.
10: And that report was from the BBC's Lucy Manning. It is 20 past five now. Kia mau tonu mai. Stay with us. You're listening to Checkpoint on RNZ National. 21011 on text if you would like to get in touch about anything you've heard on the program today. You can also flick us an email, checkpoint@rnz.co.nz. It is time for the news headlines now. Anaya Karen, mena pitapita kōrero.
0: Thank you, Lisa. Australia has offered to make representations to Beijing after it banned four New Zealand MPs from visiting China for a year because they went to Taiwan. But Prime Minister Christopher Luxon, who is in Australia for meetings with his counterpart Anthony Albanese, says while he appreciates the support, he'll raise the matter with China directly. Mr Luxon says National's Maureen Pugh, Labour's Duncan Webb, ACT's Laura McClure and New Zealand First's David Wilson are free to travel wherever they wish. Meanwhile, Chinese media is reporting that President Xi Jinping will visit North Korea next week on June the 8th and 9th. China is a key economic and political partner of North Korea, which faces sweeping international sanctions over its nuclear weapons program and alleged human rights violations. An orange heavy rain warning issued for Bay of Plenty, east of Whakatane, and Taranaki, north of Eltham, is in place until early tomorrow morning. Meanwhile, the Transport Agency is warning that wind gusts of up to 85 kilometres an hour could close lanes on Auckland's Harbour Bridge until 8 tonight. The Nelson City Council says it's brought forward sewerage repair works after 7,500 cubic metres of wastewater went into the Mai Tai River after an ageing concrete pipe broke during heavy rain. Arahui remains in place over the river and surrounding estuary after council testing showed elevated levels of bacteria. And a model who has worked for Kiwi brand Huffer believes it's using images created by artificial intelligence, including of himself. Elijah Timmons-Scanlon told Checkpoint he believes he's been replaced by AI without payment or permission. Checkpoint has asked Huffer to comment. Those are the headlines. Now a quick look at the short forecast from Met Service. As you heard, there are severe weather watches and warnings with heavy rain and possible squally thunderstorms for many parts of the North Island and Northern South Island. So for Northland to Tamaranui and Taupō, including Coromandel and Bay of Plenty, scattered showers turning to rain this afternoon, heavy falls and squally thunderstorms. Gisborne and Hawke's Bay, cloudy with scattered rain or showers. Whanganui, Taihape, Manawatū and Wairarapa, cloudy with scattered rain turning to showers tomorrow. For Taranaki, also Hora Whenua, Kapiti, Wellington, Marlborough, Nelson and Buller. Rain sometimes heavy with thunderstorms, turning to showers tomorrow. Grey, Westland and Fiordland, rain easing tomorrow. Canterbury, Otago and Southland, cloudy with some rain, especially north of Timaru this evening. Chatham Islands, cloudy today, rain possibly heavy and thundery at times, tomorrow easing to showers. You're with RNZ National, it's 23 past five.
10: Ngā mihi, Karen. Let's find out what's happening with traffic around the Motu with Bella Craig.
18: Kia ora, Lisa. Well, in Wellington, a crash has closed State Highway 58 east of the State Highway 59 roundabout in Parimata, so avoid the area and consider using a detour. In Auckland, for those leaving the city centre on the motorways, it's 50 minutes to Silverdale on the northern. On the northwestern, it's 35 minutes to Te Atatū, and on the southern and southwestern, it's just over an hour to Papakura. In Christchurch, it's slow heading north on Papanui Road from Hagley Park, and there's a build-up on State Highway 76 heading east from Addington to Waltham. And any other traffic tips, you can text us on 2101.
10: Thank you, Bella. Bella Craig there with traffic. There's at least one wildly enthusiastic indoor bowler among the hundreds gathered for the national championships in Palmerston North. Kevin Boothby's been to 57 in a row. We are told that is a record. The event that is being held at the Central Energy Trust Arena over 8 days is being live streamed on YouTube so you can fill your boots. Organisers reckon the sports had a revival with 80 bowling mats laid out and and literally ready to roll. It's certainly popular with Kevin Boothby, who plays for the Waihi Beach RSA. He joins us now. Hi, Kevin.
19: Hello, how are you?
10: I'm good. You're a serious glutton for punishment. 57 championships in a row.
19: Yeah, sort of. It sort of just crept up on me a bit, really. started off with one or two, and then, you love it so much, so you keep going.
10: Why do you keep coming back, Kevin?
19: Mainly for the camaraderie of fellow bowlers and trying to win another title, I guess.
10: You like to win, Kevin?
19: Oh, yeah, I love to win. Yeah, I'm competitive.
10: What is the competition like?
19: The competition, what, these days or back in the day?
10: How hard fought is a win, Kevin? Do people sort of line up and take it pretty seriously?
19: Oh, yes, very serious. It takes a lot of concentration and you've got to be able to concentrate for a long period of time. Okay, a game of singles is only half an hour, but it's

0: Your Ballas. They all played indoor before they started outdoor.
1: Seems like a good thing, given it's winter, that you will be indoors and in Palmerston.
0: Oh, yeah. Yeah. At least with the indoor game, you know you're going to play. You're not, you might arrive to a tournament and outdoor and it'll be raining and you've got to go home again. But in indoor, everything happens.
1: So, what makes a good indoor bowler?
0: Well, okay, you've got to be keen. Probably the young ones these days are the better bowlers because they're at a young age. They might have only been playing 5 or 6 years and they're really keen to do better at what they do.
1: Are they bashers, some of them, you know, cracking it down at a pace?
0: Oh yeah, yes. Some shots are played stand up, you know, and the ball flies down pretty quick. Yeah, adds to a bit of excitement for the game.
1: Kevin, how many titles have you taken out?
0: I have myself managed to get 4 titles. I got a singles, 2 pairs and a fours, but that was over a period of, my God, probably 40 years.
1: So single, you know? 2 pairs and a 4, you said.
0: Yes.
1: Right, at the National Champs. What are you eyeing up this time, Kevin? What would give you great delight at taking out?
0: It would be good to get a 5th title because that is regarded as the ultimate to win your gold star. A gold star is anyone who can win 5 titles. But that has eluded me since 1995, so that's 30 years ago since I won my last one.
1: It's not likely
0: to happen.
1: I think of it in the opposite way, Kevin. You have been practicing for 30 years in anticipation of getting title number 5.
0: Okay.
1: This could be it.
0: I like your thinking.
1: How elite is that club of 5 titles? Is it sort of small? Or
0: yes, well, the top man being Grant Lamy, he's actually got 15 titles.
1: Wow.
0: Yeah, and then it goes down, you've got Mike Phipps on about 13, and then you drop back to 8, 7, and there's about, I don't really know the number, but probably about a 10 or a dozen people have got 5 titles.
1: Do you get nervous before the big games?
0: Oh, yeah, I always get nervous. Because there's a lot of tension out there. You like to think that you can be relaxed, but the nerves are there. And I think if you're not nervous, then you're not going to play well.
1: So, Kevin, how do you limber up and get in the zone then? If you've got a few nerves on board, what's your kind of warm-up ritual?
0: No real warm-up, but just a mindset, really. Just trying to convince yourself that you can beat this guy or this girl, or you know, it's all most of it's a mindset.
1: Your wife plays, I hear, as well. Is that right?
0: My wife's a very good bowler. She'll tell you that.
1: Can she beat the pants off you?
0: She has done.
1: Oh wow! And is she going for a big title this time round as well?
0: No, she's not. She's not as competitive as me, but. She's not playing the singles, but she's a very good bowler in her own right and a very good lead.
1: Hey, it's been great talking to you, Kevin. Knock it out of the park. I'm really feeling confident for you. Number 5 title. It's been 30
0: Thank
1: years.
0: Thank you for that.
1: 30 year dry. We've got to turn it around, Kevin. Bit of self talk, right? Let's hope he does. Let's hope he gets it. Kevin Boothby there. He plays for the Waihee Beach RSA. Can you believe it? 57 national champs in a row. 57, which is an absolute record. And he's going for the Golden Star of 5 national titles. He's sitting on 4. I mean, really, we're going to sports chat, but I'm not sure Jonty Dine can top that. Qualifying time in the Super Rugby Pacific, the top 6 sides will scrap for a spot in the semi-finals this weekend. Yeah, this is weird. A controversial competition quirk means that one of the teams can be losers and still get through. Jonty, this does not seem right.
2: It's absolutely bizarre. The, quote, lucky loser loophole, Lisa. Generally, knockout sport means you lose, you go home, but there will be a second life for one team, and it is most likely going to be the Blues, having finished in 4th. They head to Christchurch to take on not just the Crusaders, but also their ridiculous record in home playoffs. They haven't lost a single finals match across 30 years. 32 wins, no losses. So the smart bet is the Blues will lose tomorrow, but thanks to the lucky loser, they will still advance.

0: chance to the semis. Both Blues coach Vern Cotter and skipper Patrick Tuipulotu admitting it is a pretty strange concept.
1: It's not the knockout football that I've known in the past. No. Yeah. It's a little bit different, but it doesn't change anything from trying to put in a decent performance. But it'll be what it'll be, whatever it is, but we just need to play well. Yeah, it's just the format, isn't it? So normally when you lose in a playoff game, you're out. But like I say, we're not going down there with that in mind.
2: That's a weird one, eh? Like, well, I don't know any other competition that sort of has a second life for a losing team, you know? So weird, but I think if it was another chance for us, we'd certainly take it and grab it.
0: Yeah, so if the Blues are beaten, and unless another major hoodoo can be broken with either the Brumbies or Reds ending a 21-game losing streak in playoffs in New Zealand, the Blues will play a semi-final, having lost four on the trot, which really does seem silly. But it wouldn't be the first time they've benefited from this format. So for today's Friday flashback, we head to the qualifying finals 12 months ago. So after winning the title in 2024, the Blues just squeaked into the playoffs in sixth spot. So for week one, they headed down the highway to Hamilton to meet the Chiefs, who finished in top.
3: It's the Chiefs in the driver's seat, and it's all or nothing time for the defending champs. Puts the kick into the middle, Ratama is there. Oh, he's lost it. Oh, that's a gift gone begging for the Chiefs. Barrett gets a boot to it. Oh, Bowden Barrett. This could be some. Oh, he's lost it. This time it's the Blues who burn a chance. They can't afford to crack now. McKenzie sends it on. Runa scores. Is that the moment? A try, an hour in the making. Berry now driving ahead and scores. Just Berry has scored. It is now. Barrett kicks the goal and the Blues have done it again. They stay alive.
0: Yeah, Blues took full advantage of the system last year. That win actually knocked the Hurricanes, who lost to the Brumbies in their quarterfinal, knocked them out. So the same teams actually meet again tonight in the Brumbies and Hurricanes, but very different situation. Canes at home after finishing top, and they go into the postseason as clear title favourites. And then finally tomorrow night, the Chiefs will host the Reds. Again, the Reds, massive underdogs, and unless they can manage a huge upset, all signs pointing to an all Kiwi semi-finals showdown.
4: Great stuff, Jonty. Before you go, how's your indoor bowls form?
0: It's been a while, but I have to say, I wasn't too bad of a player.
4: You've
0: back
4: given
0: in
4: it
0: the day.
4: A crack?
0: I've given it a crack. Yeah, no, it's great fun. What about yourself? Have you?
4: No, never tried it. But you know, after speaking to Kevin Boothby and you, I am inspired. Thank you, Jonty.
0: Love to hear it.
4: Jonty Dine there with sport. It is 26 minutes away from six now. Kia mo tonu mai. Do stay with us. You're listening to Checkpoint on RNZ National. It is time for the business news now. Takuhua Inayane called Jeffrey Halley, our very own rocket man, Jeffrey Halley. It looks like Elon Musk's SpaceX will start trading in mid-June, and some New Zealand investors may find their own slice of it without realising it. Tell us more, Jeffrey.
5: Good evening, Lisa. Always great to be here on RNZ's Rocket Ship radio program.
4: Yeah, yes.
5: Hey, look, so the hype is building or continuing to build around this initial public offering of SpaceX. It continues today. Goldman Sachs, the lead manager of the whole IPO, is determined to get SpaceX clear of the launch pad. It's forecasting its AI division revenues will increase by 100-fold by 2030. Now, trading is scheduled to start on the 12th of June on the New York's NASDAQ index, on the NASDAQ exchange. That's actually home to most of America's tech giants already. We spoke to Generate KiwiSavers Greg Smith, and he says it'll be the largest IPO in history. And if it does achieve its $1.8 trillion US dollar valuation, it'll also be America's seventh largest company. And that'll put it just above Tesla, which, of course, Elon Musk also owns. Now, he says accessing the IPO as a retail investor is difficult, but savers with funds tracking the NASDAQ may actually become accidental owners.
6: It's going to be pretty hard for a lot of investors to get access to the IPO before it lists. Obviously, they can buy once it's done so, but you could see many Kiwi investors owning this through their KiwiSaver or potentially through their investment funds. SpaceX will be added to some indices pretty early on. NASDAQ has made it a lot easier to be included for the NASDAQ 100, which is a pretty well-followed indices.
5: So Greg Smith's also saying that SpaceX may not be the only tech titan that passive investors down here in New Zealand end up with as owning part of this year. OpenAI, which is ChatGPT, and Anthropic, which is Claude, they're both expected to IPO this year, and they're both probably going to have roughly $1 trillion valuations at the moment. So I asked Greg what makes a successful IPO, and the one word that came out was hype. He also mentioned, though, that our own Rocket Lab, it is actually 1,100% higher than when it IPO'd back in 2021. So there is a track record of successful space IPOs. But he's also warning that hyped up tech IPOs can sometimes leave investors hyperventilating.
6: Certainly a lot of hype. You know, we have to see whether that hype sort of goes into hyperdrive. But yeah, look, it probably is a little bit of word of warning as well for investors that often, you know, really anticipate IPOs, the large ones that we've seen in the US, often struggle in their first year. So examples would be Facebook that fell more than 50%. You had Uber, Rivian as well, and also Google. So probably just a little bit of word of warning for those not to get too carried away by the hype.
5: So he is saying, that is, if they do get the IPO away at the expected $135 a share price, Elon Musk will be on an orbital path towards becoming the world's first US dollar trillionaire. But Greg Smith says that the IPO offered documents have some unusual performance hurdles for Elon Musk to get hold of all of this SpaceX stock. And that includes establishing a colony on Mars. And so, to paraphrase Star Trek's Mr. Spock, Lisa, it's an IPO, Lisa, but not as we know it.
4: You've opened the door, Jeffrey. I'm coming back to Star Trek, but just, you know, hold that thought for a second and come back to Earth. Tell us what is happening on the markets first.
5: Back to life, back to reality. So tonight, actually, we have some very important US economic data coming out. It's probably one of the most watched numbers by the world's global financial markets, and that's the monthly US job numbers. Now, back home, our own NZX 50 finished 60 points higher. That's about 0.5% at 13,162. But the ASX is actually down 0.7% at the moment. On currency markets, one Kiwi dollar will buy you 58.7 US cents, 82.3 Australian, 43.7 pence, 50.5 euro cents, 93.8 yen, and 3.97 yuan. Brent crude slightly higher, about 0.5% at 95.5 US dollars a barrel, and gold's down slightly at 4,450 US an ounce.
4: Now, Jeffrey, seeing as you did bring Star Trek into the conversation, I was quite chuffed with myself the other day. I do love one of those morning quizzes that you get, dare I say it, on your phone. And there was a Star Trek question. Captain James T. Kirk, what was his middle name, Jeffrey? Do you know?
5: Tiberius.
4: Yes, you got it right. So did I. I was quite thrilled, I have to say.
5: We're both geniuses.
4: Or nerds, hashtag nerds unite. Thank you, Jeffrey. Jeffrey Halley there with business news and a bit of commentary on Star Trek to boot. I didn't know if he would know that. Clever guy. It is 20 to 6 now, and you're with Checkpoint on RNZ National. 2101 on text if you would like to get in touch about anything you've heard on the program. You can also email us, checkpoint@rnz.co.nz. It is time for us to get to the news headlines now. Anaya Karen, mena pitipiti kōrero.
7: Thanks, Lisa. Prime Minister Christopher Luxon says he appreciates Australia's support over China's entirely inappropriate banning of four New Zealand MPs from its shores because they visited Taiwan. But he stressed New Zealand would raise the matter directly with China itself, nation to nation. Mr. Luxon made the comments in Queensland, where he's scheduled to meet his Australian counterpart, Anthony Albanese, during a two-day visit. Meanwhile, Mr. Luxon says he signalled very strongly that New Zealand construction firms could help Australia to prepare for the 2032 Olympic and Paralympic Games taking place in Brisbane. More than a dozen sports stadiums need to be built, and Mr. Luxon says he's made a case to the 2032 Olympic Committee. All six members of the country's psychotherapists board have resigned. The Ministry of Health says it's been looking into the governance of the board since last year. The board's core functions will be performed by operational staff with ministry oversight until new candidates are found. Members of a parliamentary committee in Britain have warned that the system of granting people asylum is under severe pressure and failing. The committee says the Home Office is unable to keep track of unsuccessful applicants. The UK government says its reforms are improving the system. And Japanese authorities say a bear that holed up inside a factory in Japan after attacking people has eluded capture, apparently by opening a window. The bear entered a steel factory in Fukushima and attacked four people before moving to a nearby electronics site where authorities hoped to catch it. But the city's mayor says the bear's trail suggests it released the window latch and pushed it open. Those are the headlines. A quick look at the short forecast from Met Service to midnight Saturday. There are severe weather watches and warnings with heavy rain and possible squally thunderstorms forecast for many parts of the North Island and Northern South Island. So for Northland to Tomatanui and Taupō, including Coromandel and Bay of Plenty, scattered showers turning to rain with heavy falls and squally thunderstorms. Gisborne and Hawke's Bay, cloudy with scattered rain or showers. Whanganui, Taihape, Manawatu and Wairarapa, cloudy with scattered rain turning to showers tomorrow. Taranaki, also Horowhenua, Kapiti, Wellington, Marlborough, Nelson and Buller. Rain, sometimes heavy with thunderstorms, turning to showers tomorrow. Grey, Westland and Fiordland, rain easing tomorrow. Canterbury, Otago and Southland, cloudy with some rain, especially north of Timaru this evening. For the Chatham Islands, cloudy today with rain, possibly heavy and thundery at times tomorrow. It's 17 to 6.
4: Ngā mihi, Karen. Bella Craig is back to update us on the traffic situation.
8: Kia ora, Lisa. Well, in Wellington, a crash has closed State Highway 58 east of the State Highway 59 roundabout in Parimata, so avoid the area and consider using a detour. There's also a strong winds warning for State Highway 2's Remutaka Hill with winds up to 91 kilometres an hour, so if you're heading that way, do take extra care. In Auckland, for those leaving the city centre on the motorways, it's 45 minutes to Silverdale on the northern. On the northwestern, it's 40 minutes to Te Atatū. And on the southern and southwestern, it's just over an hour to Papakura. In Christchurch, it's slow heading north on Papanui Road from Hagley Park. And there's still a build-up on State Highway 76 heading east from Addington to Waltham. And any other traffic tips, you can text us at 2101.
4: Thank you, Bella. Bella Craig there with traffic. Handwritten Chinese notes and diaries uncovered at an Auckland home reveal a chilling picture of the alleged starvation and punishment of a 70-year-old woman. The Crown says Shu Lai Wang came to New Zealand to seek religious instruction from Kai Xiao Liu and that she and five other women lived in servitude to his family. Ms. Wang's body was found in Gulf Harbour wrapped in rubbish bags on March the 12th, 2024. And four people face trial over her death. Now, just a warning, some listeners may find the following report from our reporter Lucy Shear confronting.
9: Mr. Liu, his wife Lan Yueqiao, his parents Jing Gui Liu and Xiu Yun Li are on trial at the High Court in Auckland, charged with the kidnapping and manslaughter of Ms. Wang. Detectives told the jury they found thousands of notes and diaries at the Orewa house, known by the group as the Ark, detailing the daily life of its occupants. The women of the house called their spiritual leader, Mr. Liu, the Lord or Master. A note with Ms. Wang's fingerprint, in which the Crown says she refers to herself as La, records her devotion to this Master.
10: And I am grateful to Master for leading La to the land God promised smoothly. Am not in the Ark yet, still outside it. From now on, La will truly cooperate with family members and strive together to change our lives.
9: The Crown says the notes reveal a point system that tracked the women's compliance to the strict rules at the house. The notes show points were deducted for eating too slowly and the women not keeping their heads bowed while gardening. They could gain points for singing seriously and studying earnestly. The Crown says Ms. Wang was starved for breaking the rules and later bound in tape after a failed escape. The prosecutors say many notes detail her punishment.
10: Shu Lai won't be having any meals for the whole day tomorrow due to serious violations today, so won't be having any meals for the whole day tomorrow. However, if she tries hard during daytime, follows the rules well, then we'll be able to have dinner.
9: A note signed by Mr. Liu's father, Tingui Liu, dated about 9 days before Ms. Wong's body was found in the harbour, talks about her disobedience.
10: Xu Lai did not kneel down upright as requested yesterday and this morning. Still did not kneel upright after being reminded by family members.
9: Some of the notes contain threats to Ms. Wong.
10: If you poop in your pants, then we'll bag your entire body with a rubbish bag. Do you understand?
9: The Crown says Ms. Wong was bound in tape after a failed escape from the house. A note records the consequences for Ms. Wong if she continued to scream.
10: As long as you scream again, you will be tied even tighter. If you scream at night again, you will be put into the suitcase.
9: Some notes describe Ms. Wong as evil, and another says that if someone wants to destroy God's family, they'd be beaten to death.
10: Remember the lesson of that dead person. We wanted to be good to her, but we clashed. We mutually, or would mutually, wanted to kill, but she on her own definitely wouldn't be able to kill us, so it will definitely be her who dies.
9: Earlier in the trial, the court heard that Ms. Wong weighed less than 26 kilograms when her body was found, tied in a fetal position and bound to large bags of garden stones. The trial continues.
4: And that report was from Lucy Shear. Let's head to the United Kingdom now, and we're joined by our correspondent in London, Grace Thomas. Grace, a reporter's found disgraced former Prince Andrew made money from royal property. What more can you tell us?
11: Kia ora, Lisa. So this is the first report into royal residences in 20 years, and it shows that Andrew Mountbatten-Windsor and his family and staff had 12 properties owned by the Crown Estate or the royal household. But it also found, controversially, that Andrew received an undisclosed rental income from subletting 3 cottages on the Royal Lodge estate. And so that's where he lived rent-free until he was forced out in February over links with convicted sex offender Jeffrey Epstein. Now, the National Audit Office, which is the public spending watchdog over here, also revealed that King Charles pays the rent for accommodation in royal palaces for Andrew's daughters, Princesses Eugenie and Beatrice, who are not working royals. Now, Buckingham Palace has responded, with a spokesperson saying the report was in line with the royal household's commitment to transparency. All of these details which have been revealed will form the basis of Parliament's inquiry into royal properties, and this came about after basically public outcry when it emerged in October last year that the former Prince Andrew was not paying rent on Royal Lodge, the Windsor Mansion from, as I said, where he was eventually evicted by King Charles. There's, of course, already been huge outcry to the report's findings today. Norman Baker, he's a former Home Office Minister and critic of royal finances, has been reported saying that it's outrageous to subsidise luxury accommodation in this way, and he's also said that the public is being taken for a ride.
4: Let's talk about the chief of the UK school exam regulator. They're concerned about a rise in cheating, and it's because of wearable tech like smart glasses. What are these smart people up to?
11: It is. It sounds kind of more like a spy film, Lisa, not high school exams. More than 1.3 million students over here in the UK, they're about to sit their GCSEs. And the head of England's exams regulator is warning that cheating exams is becoming harder and harder to detect, and it's going to get worse because of this kind of smart technology. So exam supervisors are being trained to spot covert equipment, like, as you said, smart glasses, hidden earpieces and pens with built-in screens, can you believe? And this comes as data from the exam watchdog shows that the use of mobile phones and smart devices has been the most common form of cheating in every summer exam since 2018. And last year, it accounted for how 44% of students cheated. But there is a bit of a sense of optimism from the head of the watchdog here, because he does go on to say that most students wouldn't dream of cheating, which I quite like.
4: Imagine if they spent more time studying than trying to work out how to get around the system, because I imagine it takes a bit.
11: I know,
4: of...
11: and trying to work out where you buy pens with screens.
4: scheming takes a lot of time and energy, I think, Grace. Anyway, nice to talk. That is Grace Thomas, our correspondent in the UK, joining us live there from London. It is 9 minutes away from six now. Kia mo tonu mai. Stay with us. 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Australian firefighters looking for innovative ways to mitigate bushfires have found a new weapon, goats. A herd of goats have been tasked with eating their way across 6 acres of heavy undergrowth as part of a new trial launched by Victoria's Country Fire Authority. In fact, the method has already been rolled out in neighbouring New South Wales to help reduce fuel loads ahead of the bushfire season. The ABC's Kathleen O'Connor reports.
12: 95 goats are hard at work grazing on overgrown vegetation on a slice of land less than 100 kilometres from the location of one of Australia's biggest bushfires last summer. The 2-hectare area on Gateway Island in Victoria's northeast has a lot of dense plant life, from woody weeds to thickets of blackberry, creating a significant fire hazard. And with dozens of vegetation management teams already performing backburning duties for the next fire danger period across Australia, firefighters are looking to use livestock to help them cover as much ground as possible.
13: In its particular state at the moment, we can't burn it.
12: Georgia Rose is from Victoria's Country Fire Authority. She says traditional reduction methods such as plant burning and using machinery are unsuitable because of the terrain and vegetation.
13: There is too many complexities around it, creating too much smoke for the communities that are in close proximity to this. Also with the thick vegetation that we've got, the heat that would go through here would be damaging trees, which we do not want.
12: Much of Australia is covered by dry vegetation. According to Geoscience Australia, a fire in dry and grassy terrain can move faster than a person can run and spread up to 3 times faster than forest fires. Georgia Rose from the CFA says it took 3 weeks and 2 days for these goats to eat their way through the thick scrub.
13: They have done what we call a canopy lift, which removes the mid-layer fuel and the ground fuel so fire can't carry through and up into the canopy of the trees. It is fantastic that we can get something like this done during summer months while our volunteers are busy doing other things.
12: For this project, CFA's District 24 Vegetation Management Team partnered with local vegetation management business EnviroGraze. Managing Director Daniel Humpage, also known as Dan the Goat Man, owns the herd.
14: Goats are totally different to sheep and cattle in what they prefer to eat. They prefer to target woody weeds, exotic plants.
12: He says the CFA has been conducting planned burns on the property for years, but they're finding it difficult to contain due to the terrain.
14: It's an old quarry site, so very uneven ground. It's on a floodplain, it's heavily treed, and it had really high levels of vegetation, which is fuel for fires. So they wanted to try to use the goats on that site, particularly through the summer when they couldn't do any burning off.
12: Mr. Humpage says his goats can get to areas most humans can't, and there's also a long-term impact.
14: They can actually change the plant profile in an area so that high temperature fuel loads like Phalaris can be reduced and the native plants can get re-established. They burn at a lot cooler rate.
4: And that report was from the ABC. Now, imagine waking up to find your sofa destroyed, your cat's food raided and a wailing sound coming from the kitchen with no obvious culprit for the chaos. Well, that is what happened to Simon Brown from Lincolnshire in the UK. So we decided to put a camera up to catch the sneaky perpetrator in the act and told the BBC he got a little bit more than he bargained for.
15: About 6 months ago, we noticed that cat food in our kitchen was being eaten rapidly, a bit more than usual. We do have 5 cats. We have 1 dog. We noticed that the food was going down a bit more than had been in the past, so we set a camera in our kitchen to see who was eating the food. We were very surprised to see a cat that didn't belong to us coming in through the cat flap and helping itself. we thought it was quite funny at the time. We're big animal lovers. We actually captured a photograph and posted it on the local Facebook group. An owner came forward and said it was their cat was called Trigger. The city used to vanish in the evening and turn up in the morning, and we said, well, we know where he's going. In reviewing the footage one morning, we said, oh, that cat's turned up again. And then we thought, hang on, that's actually a different cat. So we realised we'd had two different cats visit in the night eating our food. The third cat that turned up, his name is Ted. We actually nicknamed him Screaming Bob. Unfortunately, one of the cats, we believe it was Trigger, ruined one of our sofas. Being a tomcat, they spray quite a lot and it's very difficult to get them clean. So we invested in a microchip activated cat flap. We thought that this will resolve everything until we realised that cats are a lot smarter than people give them credit for, and they started tailgating our cats when they came in. One of them actually got trapped in the house during the working day. It is a bit of a daily soap opera. Whilst we don't want to actually, you know, discourage cats, because we really do love cats, we can't simply feed every cat in the neighbourhood, unfortunately.
4: And that story was from the BBC. Well, joining me in the studio is RNZ's unofficial indoor bowls champ, Wallace Chapman.
16: I can tell you something. One little story here. Here we go. Nelson, Friday night in Dad's church. He said, come along, make up the numbers, please. Every Friday, I'd go and play church indoor bowls. I was very good, but I was mainly there for the evening supper. The supper was asparagus rolls and ginger nuts and a cup of tea. I was there.
4: Oh, that sounds like bliss.
16: It was better than the bowls.
4: I do love an asparagus roll, but it has to be with that sloppy asparagus from the can.
16: Every time.
4: Yeah,
16: totally. White bread.
4: Yeah, white bread.
16: You know, doing a few bowls, what could be better on a Friday night?
4: I imagine that you might be aggressively competitive in that setting.
16: I was, very much so, you know.
4: So you had to go confessional or whatever afterwards. Indoor bowls. I have been horrible.
16: It was, you know, and I was the one.
4: Bob out of
16: I was the one that was the rammer. Here he goes. There's Wallace again. He's going to do a ram. Whoom, boom. I could have been in the Commonwealth Games, I reckon, Lisa.
4: You were on fire. Well, yeah. It's not too late, is it? Anyway, school uniforms. Question of the day around this.
16: Absolutely.
4: What is it?
16: Yeah, well, this came off the back of Axe policy today. They're going to campaign on reducing their absolutely ridiculous cost of school uniforms. Mm-hmm. So we picked up on this in our question of the day, which was this. Is how did you tweak your school uniform to make it just a little bit rebel? We've had quite a response.
4: I bet you have.
16: So mine, if I start, mine was a non-uniform belt patterned with a big cowboy buckle. Chapman, you're not in a rock and roll band. Actually, sir, I am. Not what I like. True story.
4: I can imagine that. While at Gisborne Girls High School, what we used to do was hike our skirts up for Wallace. We're not talking mini, we're talking micro here. And you used to roll them from the top.
16: My colleague Danielle did the same.
4: Yeah, exactly. And you used to have non-regulation white shirts, so you're supposed to have a blouse. But if you were super cool, you would have one of those collared polo shirts. And then you'd hoik your skirt right up. Roll your skirt up and non-regulation shoes. Yeah. Mm-hmm.
16: Amaze. What a story.
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17: In Nairobi and James Cottenall in London.
18: President Vladimir Putin addresses his flagship economic forum in St. Petersburg, focused on attracting foreign investment into Russia. The experts say the war on Ukraine is draining Russia and putting its economy near collapse. The president's special envoy says not so.
19: The state of economy is definitely better than European economy, better than UK economy. Russian economy is resilient, it's doing well. It's Europe who needs Russia to provide gas. It's Europe who needs Russia to survive.
17: We'll also get a sense of what Russian social media is saying with our correspondent.
18: And the software giant Anthropic says that advanced AI systems are beginning to show signs they could go rogue and has urged a coordinated global slowdown in building them. That and more after the latest news.
7: BBC News with Moira Alderson.
20: President Trump says he's spoken directly to the Iranian-backed group Hezbollah about a possible ending to fighting in Lebanon. He told reporters at the White House Hezbollah, which is proscribed in the US as a foreign terrorist organisation, had called him about it. Tom Simons reports.
21: A day after the latest ceasefire was announced in Lebanon, which required Hezbollah to stop its attacks on Israel, Hezbollah has rejected the idea as a surrender. The group's leader, Naim Qassem, described the talks as futile, humiliating, and widely opposed in Lebanon. Donald Trump told reporters in the Oval Office that he had spoken with Hezbollah, and he said he'd then spoken to the Israeli Prime Minister Benjamin Netanyahu about the situation. Donald Trump's conclusion, progress was being made between Israel and Lebanon deserved to have peace.
20: A major developer of artificial intelligence, Anthropic, says their latest, most advanced AI systems are beginning to show signs they could escape human control. The co-founder of the company, Jack Clark, told the BBC that there needs to be a way of slowing the development of artificial intelligence.
22: You want the option to be able to take your foot off the gas and put your foot on the brake, right? Right now, it's like the AI industry has a gas pedal, but it doesn't have a brake pedal in the car. And what we're saying is we want to do some of the work required to build that brake pedal so we in the world have an option.
20: Family members of some of those killed by the Air India crash in the western Indian city of Ahmedabad have told the BBC the airline has offered compensation only if they gave up their right to sue the company, the aircraft manufacturer or anyone else. An investigation is ongoing in what led the aircraft to crash shortly after takeoff a year ago, killing 260 people. The amounts promised vary wildly from $1,000 to about $500,000. Scientists in Britain say they've safely carried out the first human trials of a vaccine designed with the help of artificial intelligence. A single jab could train the immune system to give protection against thousands of variants of viruses, including Ebola and bird flu. Here's James Gallagher.
23: Vaccines train our body to fight infection, but some viruses are so adept at changing their appearance and mutating that we have to constantly play catch-up. The team fed the genetic codes of a range of coronaviruses into an artificial intelligence tool. It produced a so-called super antigen. It's a key component of a vaccine that might train the immune system to give protection against the entire family of coronaviruses, even if they've never infected people before or if they started to mutate. The antigen's been tested in small safety trials, but it's too soon to know if it would offer protection.
20: World news from the BBC. The United States is imposing new economic sanctions on the Cuban president Miguel Díaz-Canel and some of his immediate family as Washington ramps up pressure on the communist-led island. The US Treasury Department's website said some affiliated people and entities, including members of the Castro family, had also been targeted. Ukraine's President Volodymyr Zelensky has published an open letter to his Russian counterpart, Vladimir Putin, inviting him to a face-to-face meeting to end the war. Vitaly Shevchenko reports from Kyiv.
24: The tone of the letter was defiant, even mocking, drawing attention to Ukraine's recent strikes on Russian territory. President Zelensky even said that after 26 years in power, age is beginning to take its toll on Vladimir Putin. But the letter also provided an invitation to meet face-to-face and discuss ways of ending the war. It's not a new offer from Ukraine's leader. Unlike before, the Kremlin responded saying, Mr. Zelensky is welcome to meet Mr. Putin in Moscow. Hours after the letter was published, the US House of Representatives voted to provide aid to Ukraine and impose new sanctions on Russia.
20: Voters in a district of the South Korean capital Seoul blocked a polling station after a shortage of ballot papers delayed or prevented people from voting in local elections on Wednesday. The protesters stopped ballot boxes from being taken away after a higher number of people than expected came to vote. President Lee Jae-myung has expressed deep regret at the situation. The elections were widely seen as an early test of his first year in office. Australian authorities in New South Wales have seized more than 100,000 live cockroaches from an illegal commercial breeder. It's thought the invertebrates were destined for the pet market, with an estimated value of more than $100,000. That's the latest BBC News.
17: Thank you for that news. Hello and welcome to Newsday on the BBC World Service with Anne Soy in Nairobi and James Cocknell in London. Our focus on the programme is the St. Petersburg Summit, dubbed Russia's Davos, as President Putin looks to boost his country's faltering economy.
18: Also this hour, we take a look at some of the thoughts of the Anthropic co-founder Jack Clark, who has called for the ability to slow progression of artificial intelligence. What do you make of that? He's warning that the technology is nearing a point where it could develop without human input. Send us your comments on that or on anything that you hear on the program. Our text number is +44 77 86 20 50 85. We start with that meeting in Russia, and President Vladimir Putin is scheduled to speak at the Russian Flagship Economic Forum in St. Petersburg today. The meeting comes against the backdrop of a struggling Russian economy and a stark reminder of the war in Ukraine after a major drone attack by Kyiv earlier this week that hit the outskirts of the host city, which also happens to be President Putin's place of birth when it was known as Leningrad under the former Soviet Union. It comes as Ukraine's Volodymyr Zelensky, in an open letter, called for a face-to-face meeting between himself and Vladimir Putin in a renewed bid to end the war. Our Russia editor, Steve Rosenberg, has been speaking to President Putin's special envoy, Kirill Dmitriev, and started by asking him about the current state of diplomacy as regards Ukraine, as it looks like meetings with the American mediators are much less frequent now.
19: That's a false narrative, because we just had a discussion with Steve and Jared, yesterday, actually, and a couple of discussions this week. And Mr. Ushakov is actively engaged with them as well, of course, and our Minister Lavrov has good discussions with Secretary Rubio. So U.S.-Russia dialogue is ongoing, is going very well, and frankly, we see it's the European countries and maybe even U.K. who try to interject themselves into that dialogue because they believe the dialogue is going too well. And we see there are many forces in Europe and UK who don't want peace, who don't want the end of the conflict, and they have big efforts to try to create the false narratives that Russia-US dialogue is not going well. It is going very well.
0: Marco Rubio says that the prospects of peace don't look great, and he says that Russia, particularly Russia, is not prepared to make concessions. Why is that?
19: Well, I think those are wrong interpretations of what Secretary said. I don't believe he said exactly those words. I think actually President Zelensky was very clear. He said, look, Americans suggested that we get security guarantees only after we leave Donbass. And those are the direct words of President Zelensky, which he sort of said it publicly. So I think we're actually on the same page as far as, you know, President Zelensky comments with the United States of America, which indicated to Mr. Zelensky what conditions of peace can be. So once again, we are quite hopeful, and definitely the relations with Trump administration are much more productive, much more constructive than the disaster that President Biden created in bilateral relations between two largest nuclear nations.
0: Are we likely to see a new meeting soon between US and Russia and Ukraine?
19: Well, I think a bilateral meeting is likely to happen in the near future. I don't want to put a timeline on it. And that would pave way to other discussions as well. But we also have very significant bilateral track. And I do lots of work on the economic relations, economic cooperation between U.S. and Russia, because we genuinely believe that economic cooperation is critical to be a foundation for geopolitical stability. And you do want Russia and the U.S. as two largest nuclear nations to have good relations and have geopolitical stability, and their relations really determine security for the world.
0: In recent days, we've seen signs of escalation, though. We've seen the big Russian attacks, missile and drone attacks on Ukraine. We've seen the Ukrainian drone attack on the St. Petersburg area this week. How dangerous is the situation now? Is there a danger of even more escalation?
19: I think escalation is possible, but we have to remember something that's never mentioned in UK or European media, and I'm sure this part, I'll say, will not be mentioned. But it all started, recent escalation with the attacks, where 21 children were killed by Ukrainians in Starobelsk city. And basically then Russian army started responding. So I think once we understand what causes some of the escalation factors and open transparent about it, then we can really find the path to de-escalation. And of course we, as somebody who are focused on economic cooperation, want de-escalation and believe de-escalation is the right way forward.
0: Final question, I mean, first to point out that it was Russia that launched an invasion of Ukraine in February 2022. But coming to the economy here, this economic forum, what do you think of the state of the Russian economy right now?
19: Well, first of all, Russia believes that Russia didn't start the invasion because it started with Ukrainian forces attacking Russian-speaking people in Donbass, so the history is much more complicated. And I think the state of economy, you know, is not as much growth as last year, but it's not as bad as UK and European media says. It's definitely better than European economy, better than UK economy. Why? Because Russia has diversified quite a bit, but also benefits from higher prices on oil. Yes, interest rates are a bit too high. We believe they should be lower for more investments. But Russia's economy has proven resilience over the last 5 years, somebody that many Western analysts believed is impossible. And many people forecasted collapse of Russian economy 5 years ago, 4 years ago, 3 years ago, 2 years ago. So Russian economy is resilient, is doing well. Actually, it's Europe who needs Russia to provide gas. It's Europe who needs Russia to survive.
0: Big budget deficit, though, that's growing, and a fuel crisis now in Russia, isn't it?
19: But let me put this in perspective. So debt to GDP in Russia is around 14% versus over 100% in Europe, 114% in the US. So Russia macroeconomically is much more stable than Europe, UK or the US. That budget deficit can be much, much higher. So once again, if you look at realistic numbers, you see that Russia economy is faring very well. And it's very important that this is really that decisions by Europe and UK are based on the real numbers, on the real situation and not on their wishful thinking, because we feel that warmongers in UK and EU, people who don't want the conflict to finish, sometimes put wrong assumptions, wrong numbers in media and become victim of their own false narratives.
18: President Putin's special envoy there, Kirill Dmitriev, speaking to the BBC's Russia editor, Steve Rosenberg.
17: Well, the summit in St. Petersburg is meant to be the Russian leader's annual showcase of the country to the world. Around 20,000 delegates from more than 100 countries are said to be attending, including senior figures from countries such as China, Saudi Arabia, Tanzania and Uzbekistan. The Kremlin wants to demonstrate that Russia remains economically powerful despite ongoing Western sanctions. But Ukrainian drone attacks near the city, near St. Petersburg, have cast a shadow over the event. I speak to BBC Monitoring's Anastasia Bazankova. Hello to you. How much attention has this forum been receiving in Russia?
1: Good morning. The forum is receiving enormous attention in the Russian state media. For several days, it has been the lead story on major channels, often ahead of the updates on the war in Ukraine. And the state TV is presenting it as not simply an economic forum, but as proof that Russia remains an important global player despite Western sanctions and the effort to isolate it. And the TV has repeatedly highlighted that delegates from dozens of countries are attending the forum, and particular attention has been paid to the presence of a U.S. delegation, which pro-Kremlin outlets described as a sign that channels of communication between Moscow and Washington remain open.
17: Yeah, I was going to ask about that US delegation. Tell us a bit more about who was in it, because it didn't seem to be the most high-level group of people.
1: It was indeed promoted in Russia as a high-level delegation, but there was a bit of controversy about that, as there were remarks by Trump that it wasn't sanctioned by US, but then there were remarks by the delegation that indeed it was. But for Russia, the main point that it can use basically the name of the US in its coverage, highlighting that this year they're forced to isolate Russia were even more futile than the previous years, because indeed this is the US representatives were present for the first time in several years, which was also highlighted by the Russian media.
17: And give us a sense of how the forum might have been affected by those Ukrainian drone attacks. We saw clouds of smoke above St. Petersburg a couple of days ago. That must have changed the atmosphere a little bit.
1: Indeed, the attacks which took place on the opening day of the forum, they do not appear to have significantly disrupted the event itself, but images circulating online of guests arriving at the venue with smoke on the horizon, they undermined the image of a secure and successful international event. And apparently, in an effort to prevent that, Russian TV completely ignored the attacks, instead providing only the positive coverage of the events. So basically, these attacks highlighted this gap between the official narrative presented on TV and the broader discussion that was taking place online after the attacks, with some commentators questioning the effectiveness of the local air defenses and fearing that these attacks might repeat during this summit, which will take place until the 6th of June.
17: Yeah. Another story we're talking about is President Zelensky, Ukrainian president's letter, in which he suggests that he and President Putin could meet face to face for talks to end the war. What sort of response has there been to that?
1: Yesterday, President Putin repeatedly mentioned the topic of Ukraine while addressing the heads of the international news agencies at one of the sessions at the St. Petersburg Forum. But the message remained the same, that Russia is ready for the talks, but on the conditions that were agreed with President Trump during the summit in Anchorage. Apart from that, Putin mentioned that even despite this drone attacks that, of course, had some impact on the image, including on the event in St. Petersburg, the real picture on the front line is different. And he highlighted that the Russian army is advancing on all fronts, basically repeating once again that if he cannot get what he wants during the negotiations, then Russian army will achieve it on the battlefield.
17: Anastasia Bazenkova from our colleagues at BBC Monitoring, looking at the world's media. Thank you very much indeed.
18: And you've been sending your messages on this story. Fidel Nunofio, a Ghanaian studying in Mauritius, says that the face-to-face meeting between the leaders of Russia and Ukraine proposed by the latter sounds good and should be endorsed. However, Dilax Van Bule in Monrovia, Liberia, is less optimistic, says President Zelensky should understand that no matter the invitation he offers to meet President Putin face-to-face, it will not be honoured. He should instead focus his attention on how he gets more support from his allies to continue defending his country from Russia's aggression. And Festus Tapar from Liberia says that with the performance of Ukraine on the battlefield, Europe and America need to ramp up support for Ukraine by supplying more air defences. This is the only language that President Putin understands. Ordinary Russians are feeling the pinch of Putin's war. Thank you very much for sending those messages. Keep them coming on that story or any other story that you hear on the programme.
17: This is Newsday on the BBC World Service, 20 minutes past the hour. Sarah Manai, what's happening in the world of sports?
2: Well, if you've missed it, in Roland Garros, well, Maja Falinska continues to make history. She's incredible, the Polish player. World number 114 beat Diana Schneider yesterday in straight sets to reach the final in Paris. Falinska has won 9 matches so far at the French Open, dropping only one set, having previously only won in her career 2 matches at any major. She becomes the first qualifier in the Open era to reach the final at Roland Garros, and she's also the first qualifier to reach a Grand Slam singles final since Emma Raducanu at the US Open in 2021. Maja Falinska will face Mira Andreeva for the title on Saturday, and we'll get more on this in about half an hour's time on the programme. And the men's trophy will also have a new name on it. This afternoon, the men's semi-finals day kicks off with the favourite Alexander Zverev against the 20-year-old Jakub Menchik. And after that, we'll have an all-Italian semi between Matteo Arnaldi and Flavio Cobolli, who will make the top 10 next week. In football, Andoni Iraola has agreed a 2-year deal to replace Arne Slot as Liverpool head coach. The Spanish manager says he understands what is expected from him and he is ready for the challenge ahead. And in Formula One, the Las Vegas Grand Prix contract has been extended for 10 years, keeping the race in the city until 2037.
17: Sarah Manai, thank you. More from her in 25 minutes or so.
18: Some business news now. An auction of memorabilia from Marilyn Monroe's Monroe's estate and friends has brought in thousands of dollars in bids, according to Julian's Auctions, which is conducting the sale on the 100th anniversary of her birth. Maura Fogarty has been looking into this. What's on sale, Maura?
3: A lot of items. You know, some of them were owned by Marilyn Monroe. Some of them were owned by the people that set up the photo shoots that she appeared on. So just a whole variety of items. But I'll just give you a selection of a couple of them. One of the most expensive items that went on sale was some handwritten notes by Marilyn Monroe back in 1951 on her acting. So notes that she wrote to herself. And it was taken from pages of another book. But that sold for about $140,000, for example. Some used lipstick was also up for auction. Some Elizabeth Arden lipstick, yes, from the 1950s, sold for $12,800.
18: Interesting. And celebrity auctions are quite popular. Where does Marilyn Monroe's items rank compared to others?
3: Sure. So the most famous item that was sold at auction was the dress that she wore back in 1962. It's called the Happy Birthday Dress. She wore that when she sang Happy Birthday to President John F. Kennedy back then. That sold for $7.4 million. And I don't know if you recall, but a few years ago, Kim Kardashian borrowed that dress and wore it to the Met Gala. And there was a lot of controversy around that. But are you a fan of Game of Thrones or of The Wizard of Oz? Because if you are, those things have also gone for at auction for a very high price.
18: Indeed. Mm-hmm. Many thanks. Maura Fogarty there.
17: Now, one of the biggest players in artificial intelligence is calling for the industry to consider slowing down the pace of development while we weigh up the implications of AI and its growth for the economy and for wider society. Anthropic, which is poised to debut on the US stock market at a value of $1 trillion, has revealed its AI models are now developing their own computer code with relatively little human input. Anthropic calls this recursive self-improvement. It says the AI is currently writing around 80% of its own code, and if that's allowed to hit 100%, humans could lose oversight of what it's doing. One of Anthropic's co-founders, Jack Clark, has been speaking to our business editor, Faisal Islam.
22: Right now, it's like the AI industry has a gas pedal, but it doesn't have a brake pedal in the car. And what we're saying is we want to do some of the work required to build that brake pedal so we in the world have an option. It's not obvious today that you want to do that, but absolutely, as you say, at some point in the future, you might say, let's get all of the benefits we can for, say, biology and medical research, and let's take a pause or take a moment on AI research where we can absorb the societal changes implied by this.
5: A number of Silicon Valley AI companies are raising tens of billions of dollars, including yourself, at valuations of $1 trillion plus. And some argue that these are sort of great narratives that help you sell your kit to the world's biggest companies and walk away with these epic valuations?
22: Well, all I can say is I'm a father, you know, my second child. I came back from paternity leave and my reaction was something really important is happening here and we need to tell the world. This is part of our public benefit mission, is tell the world what we're seeing inside these companies with this unusual technology. That's the motivation for this.
5: Are you worried for your kids if this message doesn't get out?
22: I'm not worried for my kids if this message doesn't get out. I am worried for my kids if we as a society don't have a serious conversation about what the implications of AI's continued advances mean. They're going to mean that there are potentially great benefits, there are also risks. They are also going to change things about society, and they are going to need to change aspects of policy. And we have to have that conversation, conversation soon.
5: For people watching this who are sort of hearing about the potential pitfalls and perils, and at the same time, you know, due to your commercial success, your company is going to be worth apparently $1 trillion in the next few weeks officially, that there's a bit of a disjunction here, that you're creating a system that is now the world's problem.
22: It's a tremendous responsibility, not one we take lightly. I think about this all the time. We share this information because we're trying to have a discussion. We also support regulation.

0: and they're watching instead the sort of share options of Silicon Valley, kind of go to the moon, and thinking, what am I going to do? Am I even going to have a career? What should they do?
1: Develop a hobby. Anyone who has a hobby has something that they're passionate about and that they know more about than most people. And with that hobby, you can have curiosity, you can have ideas, and you can use that to really get the most out of these AI systems. And I am sure turn that into like amazing jobs, jobs that don't even exist yet. And it requires you to experiment with the systems and have that curiosity. So that's my message.
0: But like, you know, 3 years ago, you'd have said become a software coder, and that would have been wrong. Yeah?
1: Well, I never would have said that. I have a liberal arts background. I would have always said go into the liberal arts because my experience has been people that are creative and people that can think broadly, people that read a lot, people that have interests are the ones most benefited by this. Indulge in curiosity and it pays back in how you can use this technology.
0: But become a philosopher.
1: Well, yeah, I think it's a great time for philosophers. We've just hired a whole bunch of them here.
2: Well, Philosophers and AI Company, you heard it here first. Now, that was one of Anthropic's co-founders, Jack Clark, speaking to business editor Faisal Islam. We've had a message in on this from someone who doesn't actually give their name, but says, which world are they living in? Do they imagine that if Iran, North Korea, Russia, Al-Qaeda, Hezbollah or China spotted an AI advantage, they would slow down development? Which false notion of the world do these people have? Always welcome your messages here on Newsday on the BBC World Service. Plenty more to come with Anne in Nairobi and James in London.
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4: To the layperson, it does sound enormously complex. I mean, really, are you guys still grappling with this frontier, or in your mind, as a practitioner of this area, is it fairly clear cut?
5: Oh no, there's a lot which isn't clear on the AI front.
4: Right.
5: But the principles we have in our intellectual property statutes, they can be applied.
4: Okay.
5: To AI, it just takes a bit of lateral thinking, and there's a bit of uncertainty, as there always is with new technologies. And there will be changes to laws to deal with AI specifically, things like ownership of AI generated product. You know, who owns? Does anyone own those sorts of things? But we have to grapple with it, but we also have to apply the existing law and work out how it works in this situation.
4: Good on you, Earl. Thanks for joining us. Interesting stuff. Earl Grey there. He's an IP barrister at Sandgrove Chambers, coming up to 6:30. Hey, big response tonight, so thanks for listening. Someone says, look, regarding infrastructure, Chris says, I understand that when a new parliament building was built in Canberra, it came in early and under budget. This has been attributed to the camera mounted on the National War Memorial, which looked down the avenue and across Lake Burley Griffith and took a photo every day at noon. There's our answer, Jenny. There's our answer. A mounted camera.
6: On budget and early. That's remarkable.
4: Wow.
6: Remarkable.
4: And a camera. And look, I'm just absolutely loving your responses. How did you make your school uniform just that little bit rebellious, a little bit bad? Wow, what a response. So someone says, Danny Virk High School, 1966, high school deputy principal made me unpick my uniform dress hem in her office because it didn't touch the ground when I knelt down. That night, I cut a couple of inches from the bottom of that uniform, then sewed a teeny tiny hem, which defeated the deputy principal next time she tried to make me let my hem down. Ah, the ingenuity of rebels listening tonight is astounding. All right, it's 6:31. It's time for headlines.
7: Thank you, Wallace. Ahead of his talks in Queensland with his Australian counterpart, Prime Minister Christopher Luxon says he has pitched how New Zealand companies could help Brisbane prepare for the 2032 Olympic Games. Mr. Luxon says New Zealand will send a delegation of construction firms to help the state better understand the opportunity across procurement, engineering, architecture, design and more. The Ministry of Health has confirmed the resignations of all six members of the country's psychotherapist

0: Board, which ensures all practitioners are qualified and competent. It says it's assessing potential new candidates. A mother and son have been fined a combined $5,000 for trying to smuggle 18 kilograms of ponamu to China. And US President Donald Trump says he believes progress is being made towards a possible end to fighting in Lebanon. On the traffic front, the Transport Agency is warning wind gusts of up to 85 kilometres an hour could close lanes on Auckland's Harbour Bridge. The high winds could coincide with thunderstorms due to hit the region until 8 tonight. Those are the headlines. Our next news and weather at 7.
1: This week on Music 101, I sat down with Marlon Williams on the eve of his final show to reflect on his remarkable career before he steps away from performing for the foreseeable future. More than a decade after their breakout success, The Temper Trap are back with a new album. Joseph Greer joins us to talk about it. Maggie Tweedy chats with visionary poet, musician, activist Saul Williams about his special relationship with James Brown. And we dive into the music and life of Mata TK on Musical Chairs. 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

0: Family, everybody Wan Chung tonight. If you're feeling low, turn up the radio. Everybody have fun tonight. Everybody Wan Chung tonight. Cheeky party mix Friday. I see Chris Ricardo's nodding his head. This is your era, isn't it, Chris Ricardo? Yeah, here you are as 100%. a young reporter down the line. You know, you've got a job to do. You're on the beat. You turn on the car radio. Five Shire.
1: No, I was never down there. About this time, I would have been at King Country Radio in Tamatanui after I left school.
0: Oh, about a played it.
1: Yeah, but never mind that song. I like the other one, Dance All Days, better.
2: Such a good song.
0: Isn't it? Jenny.
1: They're touring at the moment. They're going to tour in California in July. They're still
0: going. You're kidding. How'd you know that?
1: Just looked it up.
0: It's amazing. Jenny, everybody Wan Chung tonight?
2: Everyone Wan Chung tonight. It's such a good song, but Chris is right. Dance All Days is better.
0: Okay, that's next month. All right, have a listen. Turn it up. Right, put all the songs from the 1980s into the Kenwood mixer, the result would be this song here. What does it mean? Nothing. It's just a meaningless song, the way they made them in 1986, didn't they? All right, 2101. Oh, yes, says Brad Wang Chunk tonight. Okay, time for I've Been Thinking. Jenny Morton in fabulous Ototahi. Take it away.
2: Well, I did mention before the fabulous new stadium that we have in Christchurch, and I'm sure I'm not the first.
0: Are you proud of it?
2: Very proud of it.
0: You should be.
2: I'm going tomorrow night to the Crusaders Blues game for the first time. My first visit to the stadium.
0: Jealous. Who's going to win, Jenny? Who's going to win?
2: Crusaders, of course, Wallace. What are you talking about? But it's my first visit. Lots of people around me have been already and just rave about how fantastic it is. So I'm really, really looking forward to going along. Just, you know, everybody's raving about how accessible it is, how easy it is to get in and out, the service in there, the food service, everything is just apparently brilliant. So I cannot wait to go along and see the Crusaders make the semi-finals.
0: I was talking to four Aucklanders at the gym actually about 2 weeks ago. The sport guys, and they were saying, "This, have you been to the new stadium in Christchurch?" And what the other person said, "It's the best stadium in the country." And I asked why, and it went on this long rant. Well, it's just the proximity to the field. It's you're kind of there in the action. It's the scale of it. It's the offering they thought it should be. And these are Aucklanders. They thought Te Kaha should be that's what it's called, isn't it? It should be the new national stadium.
2: Wow, and that's high praise coming from Aucklanders. But that is what we are hearing from everyone. And just one other lovely thing about it is, like, I have a young colleague who lives like half a block down the road from it in the city centre. He said that the way they've built it, he can't hear the sound coming out of the stadium.
0: Seriously?
2: So that's fantastic for an inner city stadium because it means we can have the concerts like Robbie Williams making yet another tour to New Zealand in November. Yes. You know, that's brilliant. And his parents are coming down from Tauranga to go to the game tomorrow night to see what it's like as well. So it's definitely bringing people to Christchurch and we just couldn't be happier.
0: Huge asset for the city. Good on you. Jenny Morton there. Talking about the new stadium in Christchurch. Chris Wikaira, I've been thinking.
1: Yeah, I've been thinking about an announcement that was made yesterday by the Climate Change Minister Simon Watts, where there's a couple of Marae-based projects to help turn Marae into emergency response centres with, you know, making sure that they've got solar panels and batteries and things so they've got power when power is out. And I saw a comment saying, why should we do this for Marae? I said, well, they're absolutely the ideal facilities to have because, one, they've got commercial-grade kitchens. Two, they've got sleeping facilities. Three, they've got ablution blocks that cater for large numbers of people. Yeah. They're ready-made. And a lot of provincial areas, if you think of the east coast of Northland, they are already key parts of, big parts of those communities. So I thought a couple, we should be doing lots more. But I tell you what, we've come a long, long way on this because I remember a civil defence controller back in one of my early jobs, back in Wang Chung days in the late 1980s. He went to a conference and suggested that this should happen, that civil defence should start working with Marae's, and he got laughed at.
0: Really?
1: So we have come a wee way.
0: Yeah. Just on that, Chris, as an adjunct to that, when some of those massive storms have hit, including Cyclone Gabriel, not just that, in Nelson there, Whakatū Marae, and many others, what really stood out for me and many RNZ colleagues was talking to marae up and down the country and the way they just pitch in and actually act as real first responders when it comes to emergencies. I mean, they have networks on the ground. They have feeders into the whole community. It's quite extraordinary, the marae network, Chris, and what they
1: particularly,
0: do. It's quite amazing.
1: Particularly in Northland and I mentioned right. the East Coast, because they've had such big and so many storm events in recent years, Cyclone Gabriel in particular, and it was, parts of the East Coast, north of Gisborne, the population's 90% Māori, so there is already a cohesion around these facilities. But absolutely, that's just what they do.
0: Good on
1: Everyone knows their job, whether it's a tea towel or a spud peeler or... you know, in charge.
0: Yeah, and they have the facilities, don't they? All right, great thoughts. Chris Wicarter and Jenny Morton on the panel on Apple, on Spotify. Listen and follow. It is 20 to 7.
3: You're with Wallace Chapman. It's the panel on RNZ National.
0: And it is indeed very good to have you on the program tonight. Now, to this is interesting. If I can just get it up here, if I can find the right button. There it is, right there, public schools. It's supposed to mean access to education for your kids, no matter your income. But then you've got the uniform. Monogrammed polo shirts and tartan skirts can run up an eye-watering bill. Not every family can take that hit. ACT says, well, they've got the solution, reducing the cost of school uniforms. With us is Dr. Johanna Reedy, a lecturer at public health at Otago University, and has written and observed this very issue for some time now. Dr. Reedy, kia ora. Nice to have you here.
4: Oh, kia ora.
0: Let's start with the wider picture here. What impact does the high cost of uniform have on the country? What's the research?
4: Well, some colleagues and I at Otago University and others have done research on this, and we've found that for about 20% of our sample, school uniform affordability is a real concern, and for a very small number of students, a small but significant number, it stops them going to school regularly because they don't have enough items to be laundered in time, they're missing items, or they're sharing between siblings.
0: Mm-hmm. It so stops kids from going to school?
4: In some cases.
0: Let's go around the panel, Johanna, and we'll come back right to you. Jenny.
2: A couple of years ago, I was involved with a charity fundraiser in Christchurch that the Christchurch City Mission puts together, and it's called Plate Up for a Purpose. And the funds raised from that fundraiser, and I think there was a group of us, and we raised a couple of $100,000, is their back to school funding program. And so it funds families to get their kids' school uniforms, to get the stationery, to get the backpack that they need to go to school, because those things are such inhibitors of kids getting to school, and especially senior school. And, you know, I'm actually quite astounded that it is ACT that has come out with this policy, because to me it doesn't kind of fit with their general demeanor.
0: Is it a tick for ACT then, Jenny?
2: It is a tick for ACT, something I'm, yeah. Anyway, and I think it's such a brilliant idea, because we've done a lot more of it at primary school, haven't we? That, you know, they can buy the grey shorts or the blue shorts from Postie Plus or the like, and they're very generic. But high school still seem to insist on kids having blazers and, you know, monogram jerseys or fleeces or whatever, you know, that do get modified and adapted by the students into, you know, sexy outfits or whatever. But let's make it easy for people to go to school. Let's take down barriers so that education is easily accessible to everyone. And this is a really good starting point, I've got to say.
0: Do you agree, Dr. Reedy?
4: I agree with what Jenny has said, and I think when you look at the ACT policy as it's written, and I had a look on the X site to read their announcement, the top line is great, reducing the number of monogrammed items. But I think the devil is in the detail. And in the detail of what they are proposing, I think maybe it's a little bit too prescriptive and they could just stop at maximum three items, because they go down to say that it will be limiting high-use items to generics, but allowing monogrammed and monogrammed items for items like blazers, jerseys, hats, ties, etc. So it's still quite prescriptive, as far as I can see.
0: All right. Chris?
1: Dr. Reedy, in your research, did you get any clues or see why so many school uniform items are so expensive?
4: It comes down to board decisions, really, about how they source their uniform. And very often, because remember, school boards are there to think about education. They're not necessarily experts in procurement. And so often they will take the easy option, which is a broadly exclusive supplier agreement with a uniform provider. And often that means that they will have many items monogrammed. It's just part of the package. And they don't necessarily have the expertise or the oversight from the government to abide by the Commerce Commission uniform guidelines or abide by the Human Rights Act guidelines to make sure that there's competition for the market and they're paying attention to costs to families. That's one of the reasons why. Often, also, there's a false correlation between a complicated uniform and high academic performance. And we know from the research that there's absolutely no link between a fancy uniform and academic achievement.
0: Is there not?
4: No.
0: Well, well, well. Let's get on the panel. Stay there, Johanna. Chris, did you have a uniform at school?
1: Yes, it was fairly basic.
0: Yep.
1: And look, I remember one of my good mates did a petition to try and get it allowed for boys to wear ties, because we went through a tie-wearing phase and it wasn't compulsory, and the teacher said no, because it'll never last and no one will do it consistently enough. Yep. So our efforts to have tie included for the boys' uniform failed.
0: Okay. What about you, Jenny?
2: Yes, I went to Christchurch Girls High School and we had a school uniform that got changed. You know, 2 years junior school, you wore a beautiful gym slip. And fifth, sixth and seventh form, we had a senior school uniform. So, you know, if you grew a lot and you were going to have a new uniform anyway. But my poor parents had to fork out again after two years for another uniform. And then the final term of seventh form, which was probably only about 6 weeks, we got to wear mufti. That was so fun.
0: That was a real treat. And now my little 8 year old, when it's a non uniform day, whew, what a treat that is. Look, finally, Johanna, if you're talking about barriers, is it just uniforms? You're talking about the sort of disparities and people actually kids sometimes having to stay home because, you know, there's not that second clean uniform. What other barriers to entry might be in the way for parents who can't afford?
4: Well, certainly when we're thinking of secondary, it's devices. You might be thinking about stationery.
0: Right.
4: That's what you need to get through the gate, to get through the day. And then, obviously, you will have covered this, the cost of public transport or whether there are school buses or petrol to get kids there in the first place. So I think this is an interesting policy from ACT. I think it could be refined to make it more effective, and perhaps while they're thinking about increasing access to education for everybody, thinking of rolling that up with another package of investment around stationery, around devices, so that kids are really there to learn and we don't have to rely on charities fundraising
0: Hey, Dr. Reedy, thank you very much for being with us on a Friday evening. I really appreciate it. That's Johanna Reedy from Otago University. She's done a lot of research, actually, about school uniforms. And on that was our question of the day, which is this. How did you tweak your school uniform just to make it a little bit bad, I guess you could say? And what a response we had. Here's one. In the 80s, when skinny ties were cool, we at Timaru Boys would tie them back to front with the fat end tucked inside our shirts.
2: Yes, yes, the Christchurch Boys High School boys did
0: is that right?
2: Yeah, yeah, wow. The skinny ties and and they were short too. They were slightly too, you know, too short.
0: Another one here, uniforms with the St. Bride's pillbox hat. We would bowl it in front of cars across Reynolds Street, Masterton, points for a hit or major swerve, or fold it to make it one third the size. Nuns, not happy. I work as a secondary school teacher, and I can tell you girls wear pajama pants under their long skirts for warmth and also roll up their skirts at the waist to shorten the length so they can wear them at school short but length, full length at home. Goodness me. One more here.
1: Back isn't in the day, that what Lisa Owen said she did?
0: Exactly.
1: When you talked to her before the news?
0: Exactly.
2: And I did it too. I don't think that one's anything new, rolling up your skirt at the waistband to
0: Is that your contribution, Jenny? Tell us about yours.
2: No, we had a random one, actually. And I don't think it was bad or attractive, but we used to have, our school uniform was a tartan skirt. And then we had the regulation tights were like a nasty brown ribbed tight. And we used to wear them. And we had our Nomads or our Treks on the bottom, of course, because that was cool and trendy. But we used to put a pair of white, what we called bobby socks, on over our tights between the socks. I don't know why. It looks so stupid when I look back. And we used to, when the teachers used to tell us off, we used to say, oh, I've got cold feet, I get chilblains. And they were like, well, bad luck, take the white socks off. But it was a complete trend at Girls High for a couple of years.
0: Well, with us is, listen to all that, we've got Lisa from, I think, south of Christchurch. Lisa, welcome to the panel.
5: Hello, Wallace. How are you doing tonight?
0: Oh, I'm just great. What about you?
5: Good, thank you.
0: Now, how did you make your school uniform just that little bit rebellious?
5: Well, you know, it was hard to be rebellious in those days, but we would, you know, always put down the brim of the hat. We had the black hat and the silver and black and grey uniform at St. Mary's, and we'd put down the brim and we'd remove threads from our tie. And we would, what else would we do? There were so many things we did. We'd always hold our hats with the fingertips of one hand. You know, that was the cool thing to do in the wind there. So the headband could also be removed. It was just a couple of bits of a quick unpick, and we could take the headband off if we were, you know, being a little bit naughtier. And, the ties were the coolest things, and we'd unthread the ties, so we would make them really, really stripy, so that the silver and black was really standing out. They didn't have the big wide stripes. And that was kind of like street cred, you know?
0: Yeah. I just love it how kids are so ingenious when it comes to mixing it up.
5: Yeah, definitely. And our tricky bit, though, was the school release at 3:10 because we had to parade past the principal, the Sister Julian, and every so often a full name would be called with an invitation, which was really in order, to meet the following morning. You know, so that was always a bit hard to get
0: amazing
5: there. But the coolest thing we did was to lengthen our skirts as long as we could. And I think that was done possibly to counterattack the Wellington High girls who would shorter theirs, kind of so they resembled wide belts, really.
0: This is a mine of information. Lisa, love having you on the show. Thanks for all that. Thanks for listening.
5: You're welcome. Yeah, but definitely keep the blazers. The blazers were gorgeous.
0: Keep the blazers. Yes, indeed. Those
5: blazers were fantastic.
0: Those school blazers.
5: And keep the mufti days.
0: Keep those mufti days. Keep the non-uniform days. Love them. Very good. All right. Thank you for all your feedback tonight. Here's one question of the day. I wore my school uniform exactly to rule. That allowed my mates and I to fly under the radar. Poor old teachers didn't know half the mischief we got up to. Well. One more here. Jenny says, I sewed smiley buttons onto my school garden cardigan. You are on the panel on Apple, on Spotify. Listen and follow with us this evening. We have Chris Weekhider and Jenny Morton. And look, this is lovely. How's this for ambitious? This is what I want to be as a gym goer when I get to 80. Because our next guest is 80 years old and he has deadlifted, get this, 80 kilograms. 80 times in one day. This epic feat was organised by his local gym in the tiny Southland where he lives. And because he loves the gym so much, it was also a fundraiser to support people who can't afford to go. So from the wonderful Winton, we have Nelson Harrell. Nelson, nice to have you on the panel.
6: Thank you.
0: Look, congratulations. What made you, Nelson, want to attempt something so ambitious like this?
6: Well, I went through a few health issues that I come out the other side of, and I was lost a lot of muscle and everything, and I talked to my heart specialist afterwards.
0: Yeah.
6: And she said, go back to the gym, you'll get it back. And I couldn't believe it. 70 years old, or 72 or 3, might have been.
0: Yes.
6: That I could get muscle back, but I did. And this is what I've now achieved.
0: This is amazing, Nelson, and this is an inspiration to many of our listeners tonight, that here you are, starting from 70, not young, but not old, you decided to get into the gym, and guess what? You're gaining muscle. What about this, Chris Wikaita?
1: I'm embarrassed.
0: Well, I can see you. You're not too bad.
1: Well, look, I've only really just got back into it this year too, after completely losing an exercise ethic and a habit I had an accident a few years ago. And it's hard starting when you got a 5 in front of your age. So I don't know how hard it was restarting when you had a 7, mate.
6: Yeah. Yes. I just sort of drove myself to it somehow. I had prostate cancer, and the treatment for that knocks you back a fair bit.
1: Yeah.
6: And that was followed by open heart surgery.
0: Good.
6: I had a 5-way bypass.
2: Goodness me.
0: Goodness, Nelson.
1: So you're clearly a tough old coot to start with.
0: Absolutely. Yeah. Now, stay there, Nelson. Jenny.
2: Well, I'm impressed and in awe of you, really, Nelson. And what the other thing that I'm picking up on is you know, that theory that exercising regularly keeps the mind sharp. And I think you're a pretty good example of that as well. So, you know, I'll definitely go to my Pilates class in the morning instead of sleeping in. That's for sure.
6: Well, I'm still out working a bit. I used to be in the tyre industry, and I'm still taking tyres on and off. And doing plenty of firewood, so I get plenty of other things to do.
0: Nelson, do you think, because it's been a bit of a, we're going to be talking about this on Monday, actually, there's this recent research saying that actually not just cardio, but a lot of resistance training, a.k.a. gym, a.k.a. pumping iron, Nelson, is actually extraordinarily good for you. What do you think?
6: Yes, that's been on the news just lately, but I'm quite sure it is. And I do try to encourage others, and I get the odd person that says they have got trouble with their back and what have you, and I say, well, you come and try my gym. I've got my own gym at home here with different equipment. Some of it I've just made up myself.
0: Hey, Nelson, are you a legs, are you a biceps man? Are you a biceps man, are you a chest man, or a thigh man?
6: No.
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0: RNZ Pacific News, kia ora ana, I'm Koroe Hawkins. World Vision New Zealand's head of advocacy and justice, Rebecca Armstrong, says climate change is causing growing anxiety for Pacific children, and there are practical steps New Zealand can take to ease that stress. Released on Friday, the report To Stay or Move with Dignity outlines 9 recommendations to address climate and disaster-related displacement while supporting Pacific communities to remain safe on their land where possible. Ms. Armstrong says action is needed now before the issue escalates beyond what future generations can manage.
1: So that they can stay in their ancestral lands or move with dignity. This should be an issue of interest to both of the major political parties because this is going to become an increasing issue for the Pacific.
0: She says while the New Zealand government recognised climate displacement as a regional issue in 2024, it has yet to take a leading role. RNZ Pacific has reached out to MFAT for comment. Police detectives in Fiji are investigating claims that members of the Joint Police and Military Task Force were involved in raiding the home of a man who has since died. The police have confirmed they are also probing the death of a man in his 30s who was a Kinoya resident, Sakia Siose, at the Valelevu Health Centre on June 4th. Fiji's Assistant Health Minister says the government could put solar-powered morgues on some of the country's outer islands. Penioni Ravunawa was responding to reports that families on Kandavu Island are being forced to bury relatives the same day. Local media has reported that a dead baby on the island was stored on ice in a chili bin while waiting a post-mortem. Mr. Ravunawa says the government set aside 7.7 million New Zealand dollars in its budget to provide 10 more mortuaries.
2: For Kandavu, it is a challenge because they do not have a grid power supply. They're running on a diesel generator. The mortuary has been down for quite a while, and we are intending to place a new morgue at Vunisea Hospital to serve the Kandavu community.
0: He says Kandavu's mortuary has been closed for 4 years, and it'll be a year before a new one arrives. The Asian Development Bank says it will provide a $500,000 grant to the Federated States of Micronesia to help with recovery from Typhoon Sinlaku. Super Typhoon Sinlaku affected approximately 34,000 people in Chuuk and Yap states in April. Its destructive winds, heavy rainfall and storm surge caused at least 9 deaths and destroyed around 7,000 homes. In a release, the ADB says the grant will support the FSM's government to respond to the urgent needs of people in Chuuk and Yap states. In Papua New Guinea, emergency repair work is underway at Mount Eriama Water Treatment Plant near Port Moresby following several severe leaks. Water PNG's chief executive, James Young, told the Post Korea newspaper the aging pipeline built in the 1960s has deteriorated, with crews working cautiously to prevent their further damage. Repairs to air release valves along the 13.5-kilometre line are now the top priority to stop pressure build-up during maintenance. The newspaper says specialist equipment is being sourced from overseas as key materials are not available locally. A new biomedical science clinic at AUT University in Auckland is looking to improve health outcomes for Maori and Pacific communities. One of the key features in the clinic is the Zenith Flow Cytometer, a device which analyses cells, making it easier to understand how the immune system works. AUT senior lecturer Chris Puliuvea says the device will help with closing critical health gaps in Maori and Pacific peoples. Dr. Puliuvea told Pacific Waves, genetics play a role in influencing how the immune system functions.
3: One of the first things that we need to try and figure out is that how disease develops for Maori and Pacific people, because it could be different, and the reason why it could be different is because we have a different genetic makeup. And so that's why it's really important for us to understand the underlying conditions and how they develop for Pacific people.
0: Anthropic co-founder Jack Clark has warned that artificial intelligence technology is nearing a point where it could develop without human input. He's called for the ability to slow its progression. Mr. Clark told the BBC that if that doesn't happen, humans may lose control of AI.
4: You want the option to be able to take your foot off the gas and put your foot on the brake, right? Right now, it's like the AI industry has a gas pedal, but it doesn't have a brake pedal in the car. And what we're saying is we want to do some of the work required to build that brake pedal so we in the world have an option.
0: Jack Clark suggests taking a pause on AI research to allow people the chance to absorb societal changes coming from artificial intelligence. A study of satellite images has found that mangroves are showing signs of recovery after decades of destruction. The tropical and subtropical forests play an important role in climate regulation, coastal protection and maintaining biodiversity. But they've been threatened by fish farming and urban development. Daniel Frias, the director of the Mangrove Lab, told the BBC mangroves are unsung superheroes.
5: You think they're not that important or they're just there, they're in the way, but they are protecting our shorelines, they're creating fisheries, they're a great place for recreation and education, and they're taking up our carbon emissions. And they're doing all of this for free.
0: Mangroves can be found in the Northland and Auckland regions in New Zealand. With just a week to go before the 2026 FIFA World Cup kicks off, football fans in Vanuatu have lined up along the roadsides in Port Vila on Friday dressed in their favourite national team colours. While local football fanatics are showing their support for their favourite teams, supporters of South American football powerhouse Brazil have taken the limelight. Here's Tiana Haxton.
6: Local media are describing enthusiasm from supporters of the five-time world champions Brazil Fever taking over the nation's capital. The Vanuatu Daily Post reports that stores in the CBD are running out of Brazilian flags. The outlet says thousands of Ni Vanuatu are taking part in today's FIFA World Cup parade. Football's pinnacle event will kick off next Friday, with hosts Mexico taking on South Africa.
0: New Zealand's Prime Minister says he's made a case to the 2032 Olympic Committee in Australia that New Zealand companies can help build the necessary infrastructure for the event. Christopher Luxon is visiting his Australian counterpart, Anthony Albanese, in Queensland. He says the Olympics, to be held across the Tasman in 6 years' time, will be transformative for the region.
7: It's going to bring huge attention to Australia and New Zealand. The reason I met with the 2032 Olympic Committee was also to make the case for why New Zealand infrastructure firms could participate and help build out a huge amount of infrastructure that's needed.
0: Christopher Luxon says that involves building more than a dozen new sports stadiums. He says he's signalled very strongly that New Zealand construction firms can help. The Fiji Kula's women's football team head coach, Nicola Demain, says her players showed a lot of spirit in coming from behind to score two goals against Hong Kong China on Thursday night. FBC News says Hong Kong China led 3-0 in the second half of the match before Fiji struck back with two goals. Demain says despite the result, he's encouraged by the experience gained against quality opposition outside the Oceania region. The two teams will meet in the second FIFA International Friendly on Saturday. That's news and sport from RNZ Pacific. There's more on our website, rnz.co.nz/Pacific.
8: Pulavinaka, this is Pacific Waves from RNZ Pacific. I'm Susana Suiswiki. Coming up, mixed reactions to Israel's new embassy in Fiji. Surviving conjoined twin Sir Wong returns home to Papua New Guinea. And find out which Pacific country has cancelled all gold dealer licences. But first, a new biomedical science clinic at AUT University in Auckland is hoping the research conducted there will lead to improved health outcomes for Māori and Pasifika people. A key feature of the clinic is the Zenith Flow Cytometer, a device which analyzes cells, making it easier to understand how the immune system works and support AUT's research to close critical health gaps in Māori and Pacific communities, spanning cancer, infectious diseases, and autoimmune conditions. I spoke to AUT Senior Lecturer in Biomedicine, Dr. Chris Bulli-Uvea, who started off by sharing why the clinic was established.
3: Yeah, it all started when we had initiated this research program from AUT, and that's particularly around looking at the immune system and genetics and how genetics of Māori and Pacific people may influence the way that their immune system works and how it functions. And in order to do that, we needed to work with people. And in order to work with people, we needed to have a space here at AUT to be able to invite people to. And that took on the form of the clinic, which was recently opened as you might be aware of.
8: Is it just the immune system and genetics of Māori and Pacifica that you're looking into, or are there other health gaps that the clinic is, you know, currently approaching as well?
3: That's a good question. So in my lab, we're interested in looking at the immune system, which gets us to take blood. But what we also do is we do a quick, brief health check. So we measure blood pressure and we measure body composition. And so what I mean by body composition is we look at how muscle and fat is distributed in the body, in the arms, the legs, the trunk, and so on. And what we've also been able to find is that we can see that there are some links between the immune system and some of these other measurements that we've made. So, like, for example, there could be links between the immune system and the cardiovascular system. There could be links between the immune system and body composition, for example. And these are things that we know, you know, from international research. And so basically what we're also trying to do is try and see if these links and these correlations can be found here in Pacific people and you know, comparing it to international studies.
8: And what are you hoping the research that comes from your lab or clinic, where are you hoping to take that into? Is it to help policymakers in New Zealand?
3: Yeah, one of the first things that we need to try and figure out is that how disease develops for Māori and Pacific people, because it could be different, and the reason why it could be different is because we have a different genetic makeup. And so that's why it's really important for us to understand the underlying conditions and how they develop for Pacific people. For example, type 2 diabetes could be, or autoimmune diseases, they could develop differently for Pacific people compared to other ethnic groups. And so we really want to try and understand that underlying drives these conditions. Mm. And when we get a better understanding, we can actually try and intervene using a different approach. And so the overall aim is to implement precision medicine that works for Māori and Pacific people and to try and improve the health outcomes. Because at the moment, our knowledge of whether this medication works is still relatively unknown. And so that's a lot of the work that we're trying to figure out and the whole aim of what we're trying to do here at AUT.
8: Would you say this clinic is the first of its kind in the world or in New Zealand?
3: Probably not the first of its kind, but it is the first of its kind here at AUT. So there are other sort of research diagnostics as well. And so we incorporate all of that together in some of the research and work that we do. What's special about this clinic here at AUT is that it means that research and work that we do. What's special about this clinic that we can now do this work here in New Zealand. And the work that we're doing in our lab is unique. And now it's possible with this clinic that was recently built and blessed by some kaumātua here at AUT.
8: What are some examples that you can talk about where Indigenous knowledge has complemented Western medicine that's improved health outcomes for a particular community?
3: There are probably other examples in other fields and in other areas. There probably, I haven't come across anything in the space of immunology and the immune system, but what I do want to say is that we're currently exploring Pacific traditional medicines and how they might influence immune function. And so what we're trying to do is we're trying to tap into ancient, well, you know, sort of knowledge of our ancestors around Pacific traditional medicines and their anti-inflammatory properties. And so that's something that we're currently testing at the moment. So we're working together with a group from Samoa in trying to establish and scientifically verify some of this knowledge that have been passed down from generation.
8: What do you say to those who don't accept Indigenous knowledge as science?
3: Yeah, I mean, unless, you know, you sort of go and test it and try it, and this is something that we're working on at the moment. And so if we can sort of verify it using sort of the Western methods, this goes to demonstrate that there is value there in some of this knowledge that perhaps we should explore before, you know, drawing any conclusions. Mm-hmm. So I think we should be open to some of these knowledge systems and really put them to the test before we make any, draw any conclusions.
8: The establishment of a new Israeli embassy in Fiji has been met with mixed reactions in the capital, Suva. At the opening, a pro-Palestine protest was dismissed by both governments, but the protest organisers claim there is a different reality on the ground. A Tere Anō Matiariki reports.
9: Diplomatic smiles contrasted with a heavy police presence in Fiji's capital. Israel's Foreign Affairs Minister Gideon Saar and Fiji's Prime Minister Sitiveni Rambuka opened the new embassy at Fijian Holdings Limited Tower in Suva. Across the road, about 200 people protested against the establishment of the embassy and the conflicts in Palestine and Lebanon. When media asked about the protesters in Suva, Mr. Saar called it strange.
10: There is a good spirit between two nations. Positive things happened, and somehow it disturbed to someone. I would suggest them to use their time to do some more positive things.
9: Shamima Ali, Fiji's former Human Rights Commissioner and coordinator of the Fiji Women's Crisis Centre, where the protests were held, rejected his comments.
11: We object to the fact that foreign entity talks about us like that, and I believe that they know what they are talking about and they know what we are there for, but there's a whole lot of pretense.
9: Ms. Ali says police were threatening to use the Public Order Act, which could carry fines of up to 200,000 Fijian dollars or imprisonment of up to 25 years due to the protest's connections to international diplomacy, to force the removal of banners on the centre's grounds.
11: This present government had promised us, election promise was to amend it and not for it to be so draconian, and they haven't done it yet. Now they are using it, after criticising the last government about it, to intimidate peaceful protesters, which is our basic human right. And they were all facing us in riot gear almost. They had all those things there, you know, and so on. And half of them didn't know what they were talking about. And then eventually this senior police officer very politely told me that we have to take the banner down. And I said, on what basis?

0: And he said that we were a threat to public safety.
1: Prime Minister Rambuka told attendees at the embassy the relationship between Israel and Fiji is tech-driven, in line with modern realities.
2: Israel's technology, where Israel has globally recognized expertise, Fiji has growing national demand. They just dovetail very well together.
1: The Israel embassy opening in Suva comes after Fiji established its embassy in Jerusalem in September last year, becoming only the seventh country to do so. But Ms. Ali questions whether the juice is worth the squeeze.
0: Our country is bending over backwards to please the Israelis for whatever reason. I don't know if it is, checkbook diplomacy or whatever it is, but it's almost like we are selling ourselves for a few pieces of silver.
1: Gideon Saar also confirmed Israel would set up an office for its Agency for International Development Corporation, MASHAV, in Fiji in the future. Ms. Ali says they will stay vigilant.
3: Sawong, a conjoined twin from Papua New Guinea, has flown home 6 months after complex separation surgery in Australia. His brother Tom died during the surgery, then Sawong developed a highly dangerous fungal infection of the blood. The boys underwent the life-threatening surgery at Sydney Children's Hospital on 7th December. Margot Staunton has the story.
4: Doctors feared that a week after the highly publicised surgery, Sawong, who was in an induced coma, could also die. Jürgen Ruh, a helicopter pilot and the family's spokesperson, explains.
5: The doctor came to us and said, I've got bad news for you. Sawong has got a fungal infection in his blood. He's got zero white blood cells. And they preempted a fungal infection by giving antibiotics. But despite the antibiotics, he got a fungal infection. And fungal infections are super dangerous. And the doctor told the father and told the mother, you need to pray.
4: Mr. Ruh says incredibly, Sawong's white blood cells came back. He then faced physiotherapy on his legs. For several days, he was sleeping with his legs suspended in the air to try and stretch them.
5: His legs are pointing out to 45 degrees to the outside. He will walk and, he just wanted to live and he will live with it. And maybe in future there may be a surgery to correct it. I don't know. He will walk, but different from everyone else.
4: He adds that while Sawong is on the small side, he has all he needs to thrive.
5: He's a healthy boy. He's got everything he needs to live. He's got two kidneys on one side, so be it, and he's got everything in him to function properly. I believe he sleeps well, and I believe he eats well, yes.
4: Sawong was initially expected to return home to his remote village in Morobe province at the end of February. However, Mr. Ruh said Sawong did not grow as fast as expected and needed additional nutrition, which he was receiving as an outpatient for the past 2 months. He says the parents are happy to be home in their village, where living without power, running water and sewage systems is a way of life. The pilot, who was one of the twins' sponsors, says the whole experience was emotional.
5: Everyone put a lot of effort in and it came to a good end and it's now time for me to hand someone back home, back to his village and ask the people in the village to please take care of the family now.
4: He says it's been a long road.
5: Letting go was not an option. It was a journey, absolutely. I'm feeling relieved, shed a lot of tears and we are relieved, yeah.
4: The boys, born on 9th of October, shared a liver, bladder and parts of the gastrointestinal tract, but had their own limbs and genitals. They also had partial spina bifida, a neural tube defect that affects the development of a newborn's spine and spinal cord. Tom also had a congenital heart defect, one kidney and malformed lungs. The chief executive of the Sydney Children's Hospitals Network, Catherine Cox, said the journey with Sawong had been both challenging and deeply moving for everyone involved. This was a third separation surgery for the head of transplant surgery, Dr. Gordon Thomas. Dr. Thomas says seeing Sawong recover had meant a great deal to the team, and one of the highlights of their day was visiting him.
3: A And now we come to our weekly wrap-up of the latest business in the Pacific region. Tonight, the Solomon Islands bans the sale of gold, and June offers no relief from rising energy costs. With me is our reporter, Kaya Selby. Kia ora, Kaya. What's the latest on the Pacific fuel situation?
6: Kia ora, Sana. Well, June has rolled around and we are now months into this fuel crisis spurred on by the conflict in the Middle East. And Pacific Island countries at this point, they see no end in sight. Fuel prices at the pump are getting higher and higher every time. Take Fiji, for example. They have increased their diesel caps in the main roads of their two main islands by 20% this month. And Samoa in particular, because it's quite far out, is facing now a crisis that perhaps they hadn't expected before. The Samoa Observer is reporting they now have less than 30 days worth of fuel reserves, both in the country and on its way. That means that, according to their fuel response plan, their electric power corporation is going to start shedding power. That means finding efficiencies wherever they can. Schools are now going to be asked to revert to remote learning. And frankly, you can see why when you look at the price difference for diesel between April and June. It's soared by 71% since then. Some countries are a little bit better off. Those that are closest to Southeast Asia, for Solomon Islands, for example, have left theirs mostly unchanged. Countries like Tonga, again, very far out, are warning of double-digit inflation this year, thanks mostly to fuel imports, which of course have a flow-on effect everywhere. Even countries like Nauru have now increased their fuel caps for the first time since it's begun. And the question now is about a response. Now, it's been a month since the Pacific Islands Forum invoked the Bikitawa Declaration, which is a measure reserved for the worst of crises. It's meant to bring governments together to work out a kind of a regional response. It's been a month and we have seen nothing tangible, Sana. There has been nothing clear and workable aside from discussions and agreements to actually do something. It's now incumbent on PIF to outline exactly what they're going to do. Pacific Island countries need it now more than ever.
3: And a bold move from the Solomon Islands' new Prime Minister.
6: Yeah, this is interesting. On any ordinary news cycle, this would be a big deal, but there is just so much happening in the Pacific right now that this has actually gone mostly glossed over in the Solomon Islands and Melanesia wider. The Solomons have actually banned the private sale and export of locally sourced gold. This is quite significant for a country like Solomon Islands, which is really quite dependent on their natural resources, their logging sector, their agriculture sector, and increasingly in recent years, their gold sector. They've got one gold mine, which is Gold Ridge, and they have been expanding quite a lot. The government has made a great deal of plans to expand, you know, how much the mine can produce and how much it can process, both to be sold in the country and exported out of it. But there's a new prime minister now. His name's Matthew Wale, and he is targeting gold smuggling. And his solution is to essentially take away every license for every gold seller and buyer in Honiara and bring it all under a state-owned enterprise. So the government will essentially be the single buyer of gold from Gold Ridge and other much smaller mines, and the central bank will be the sole exporter to the rest of the world. This means that revenue is completely nationalised. The CEO of Gold Ridge met with Wale quite early on when he took over, and for them, they're going to be thinking about how much power does this government-backed buyer have in all of those transactions. And there's also going to be a question of how much the gold economy in the Solomon Islands can contribute to social services, to paying down debt, etc. So, very interesting. We will await further news.
3: Thanks, Kaya. Tune in for the Business of the Pacific every Thursday. That's Pacific Waves for today. 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
7: Big fella, hello through and welcome everyone talk, lo Melanesia update. 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
8: 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New Prime Minister

Prime Minister of Vanuatu, Dr. Mnapa, Temi been receive him Ambassador Designate Lord Russia, Mikhail Petrakov, for one for KTC call Lord this week. To follow country sia, to been garam diplomatic ties since shortly after Vanuatu him gain him independence, law 1980. Mr. Napat, him emphasize him sovereign and non-aligned foreign policy blow Vanuatu, and him highlight him role blow Russia as a wonderful important development partner blow Vanuatu. Telecom PNG, him reassure him what customers blame him that official retailer status blame with him Starlink, him by no affect him existing service blame lo country. Last week, PNG Public Telecom AMI announced him now a partnership with him Starlink for operated by SpaceX for deliver what low Earth orbit satellite connectivity solutions across low Papua New Guinea. Telecom by me provide him local support, installation and services for helping customers with him Starlink. Lo launch Telecom Chief Executive Amos Tepi, Hemi said this one, Hemi know about him replacing existing platforms, but strengthen him now digital ecosystem, blow PNG. Environment Ministry blow Fiji, Hemi been rejecting one fella environmental impact assessment about would-be developers for one fella large waste-to-energy plant, lo Saweni. Government Hemi previously been signaling support blame for TNG Fiji project, where he proposed for Bonem 900,000 tons of imported waste from what countries or same Australia within New Zealand. Ministry Hemi said that proposal Hemi failing what key legal requirements, particularly around him environmental protection. Hemi said TNG Hemi also failed for addressing imported waste management for deal with him hazardous ash with him possible water pollution. Former Governor of Law Commonwealth Law Northern Marianas, Ralph Torres, by me might lose him immunity blame from prosecution and become amid law new developments when involve him one fellow government lawyer. Bank accounts blow three fellow people law Samoa have been frozen and police out investigating one fellow gang related murder law Vietnam. Samoa observer have reporting that central bank have immobilized him accounts where it belong law one fellow New Zealander. With him one for Australian and American citizen. Samoan National Joseph Va, him he been confessed for gunning down one for a suspect blo coconut cartel leader Lorenzo Lemalu Tovia, lo Ho Chi Minh City, 2 weeks ago finish. Nara Samoan Steve Tofa, him he been admit that him he accomplished blame. Police had been freezing accounts who had belong lot accused with him 4 others lo last week. Lo news from New Zealand, one for a new study, and we hope for shedding light, lo how for recovering meth addicts' brains blocked outside change, time got to abstain from using this for a drug. Team Law University of Auckland not using what MRI scans for studying brains blocked 13 for people who had been recently stopped for using meth after one for average law 15 years. Lead author, neuroscience PhD student Ben Bristow, and we say had been finding noticeable differences Lotta recovering addicts' brains. Ben Bristow, him, he hope that out researcher by me bring him insight lo how addicts outside better recover from using meth. The world news, one fellow person him, he been killed and more than 60 others got injured lo one fellow Iranian drone and missile strike lo Kuwait. Attack him, he been hit him now international airport block country. Lo sport, Fiji Rugby Sevens team ought to be in need for finish lo top 8 places lo 3-part World Championship for guaranteeing place for lo top flight next season. Final round lo championship, hemi descend lo Bordeaux, lo France, lo this weekend. Lo men's side, Australia, South Africa with him Argentina ought been wrapping up 3 for 8 for available places lo main 7 series lo next season. Fiji okata 4th lo men's points table with him 26 points, tied with him Spain with him New Zealand and 12 points behind leaders South Africa. But by facing South Africa, Kenya with him Great Britain, low pool play, low Bordeaux. Fijian women at 7th low table and not needing one for a good enough finish, low Bordeaux, for keeping Okata low top 8, that might place 9 to 12, Okata relegated, go low 7s too. But by playing Australia, Japan with him Brazil, low pool blocketa. Black Caps captain Tom Latham made me happy for him he got a pick blow New Zealand top pace bowlers were available for first test against him England where he start low Lords low Thursday night. New Zealand are set for going low test with him 4 pace bowlers, Matt Henry, Kyle Jameson, Will O'Rourke with him Nathan Smith or Blair Tickner. Latham made me say he got a good variation inside low lineup Bloketam. And one for judo team Law 7 have been selected for New Zealand Law next month Glasgow Commonwealth Games. Team AM including 3 fellow medalists who are about to return from Birmingham 2022. Cody Andrews, Sydney Andrews with him Moira de Villiers. I'm now News and Sport Law Pigeon from RNZ Pacific.

0: And ham now some for okata top stories lo here today from RNZ Pacific. This time they me join him now, team from Buzz FM lo Vanuatu.
1: Internet news, Public Service Commission defends independence, vows to continue constitutional challenge. Water crisis deepens for communities near Manaro Volcano. No formal complaint filed against Aula Island MP. Vanuatu women complete PCA training in Australia and Team Vanuatu set for international test against visiting Fiji. Good evening and welcome to Vanuatu Nightly News. I'm Kizzy Kalsakau. Leading our news tonight, decade-long Tauma police case ends with no damages awarded. A civil lawsuit seeking more than 65 million Vatu in compensation over a 2013 police operation in Tauma has been dismissed by the Supreme Court, bringing an end to a legal dispute that has lasted more than a decade. Justice Oliver Saksak ruled that the 13 claimants failed to prove allegations of unlawful arrest, unlawful detention, police brutality, and malicious prosecution, while also dismissing the government's counterclaim over alleged damage to a police vehicle. The court found police had lawful grounds to arrest the claimants following reports of disorderly contact, obstruction of police and property damage during a wedding celebration in Platinier in August of 2013. Each side was ordered to bear its own legal costs. On Ambai, communities living near Manaro Volcano on South Ambai are continuing to struggle with access to clean drinking water as volcanic ash fall, acid rain and prolonged dry conditions affect water sources. Residents of Sakal villages say many families now depend on a freshwater spring near the coast that can only be accessed during low tide, while rivers and rainwater are often contaminated by ash. Community leaders say water shortages have forced households to ration supplies for drinking, cooking and washing, with some water tanks running dry during the current dry season. Local leaders and church representatives say the ongoing volcanic activity is also damaging food crops, livelihoods and housing. Ashfall and acid rain have affected bananas, coconuts, fruit trees, cava and vegetable gardens, reducing food production and household income. Residents report that traditional roofing materials are deteriorating more quickly due to ash deposits, while health concerns linked to acid rain and poor water quality continue to affect vulnerable groups, particularly children and the elderly. Community leaders are calling for additional support as families continue to cope with the long-term impacts of the volcano. In PSC, the Public Service Commission PSC says it will continue its Supreme Court challenge against the Constitution 10th Amendment Act 2026 despite Parliament approving the legislation yesterday. PSC Chairman Meto Nganga says the Commission believes that the amendment infringes on its constitutional independence and its ability to operate free from political influence. The PSC rejected claims made during parliamentary debate, arguing that concerns about recruitment criteria and commission appointments had already been discussed internally and that members possess the qualifications and experience required to serve. The commission maintains that Article 64 of the Constitution guarantees its independence in managing appointments, promotions and disciplinary matters within the public service. PSC members argue that weaknesses in public service performance should be addressed through training and accountability measures rather than constitutional changes that could weaken the Commission's autonomy. The PSC has also questioned the government's motives for the amendment and urged leaders to safeguard the constitutional independence of the Commission while the matter proceeds before the courts. In other news, allegations made on Facebook against Member of Parliament for Outer Island in southern part of Vanuatu, Tom Kernet Vunay, have have sparked widespread public discussion, but no formal complaint has been lodged with police, the ombudsman, or any other investigative authority. The claims made by a woman, Deli Tari, allege that the Member of Parliament and an associate questioned her colleagues about her personal life and relationships during a workplace visit. Contact she described as inappropriate and intrusive. The allegations have fueled online debate about privacy, workplace behaviour, and the standards expected of elected leaders. Ned Vunay has publicly apologised for any offence caused while denying any improper intent, saying the discussion was informal and related to a vehicle hire visit. A colleague present during the interaction also publicly stated that she felt uncomfortable with some of the remarks and questions raised. As the matter continues to circulate on social media, attention has turned to the mechanisms available under Vanuatu's leadership code and other laws. Should a formal complaint be pursued, with the incident prompting broader discussion about accountability and professional contact in public office. Three women from Vanuatu have completed their traineeships and are now qualified personal care assistants at St. John's Home in Wangaratta, Australia. The women arrived in January of 2025 under the Pacific Australia Labour Mobility PALM scheme and spent months training and working alongside staff while adapting to life in aged care service. St. John's General Manager Catherine Hunter says the trainees were fully supported on arrival and quickly became part of the community, contributing positively to residents' care and well-being. The women said the experience has been life-changing for them. At the World in Sports, Team Vanuatu will take on Fiji in two international friendly matches in Port Vila following the arrival of the visiting squad yesterday. The matches scheduled for tomorrow, Saturday and June 9th, provide Vanuatu with valuable international competition during the FIFA window and an opportunity to test the national team against one of the Pacific's strongest football nations, led by star striker Roy Krishna. Vanuatu Football Federation Technical Director Emerson Alcantara says the fixtures are important for both countries and encourages local supporters to attend tomorrow's game. He noted that it has been a long time since Vanuatu hosted an international team for friendly matches and describes the games as a rare opportunity for fans to watch high-level international football on home soil while backing Team Vanuatu. With that concluded, our Vanuatu Nightly News, but you can still follow VNN through Buzz SoundCloud, Buzz Facebook page, our website www.buzzonline.vu, Capital FM 107 and Radio New Zealand, Melanesian Update, RNZ Pacific. I'm Kizzy Kansakau. Your very good night and a safe weekend ahead.
0: And hem now, Melanesian Update program, Nikoroi Hawkins. Thank you to Mas for tuning in. Yusa Kasim Okata, up-to-date news and current affairs lo website blo mifala rnzi.com and mifala stop too lo Facebook and lo Twitter, just search him at RNZ Pacific.

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2: 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Australia on current affairs, now let talk Blong all this plus story. PNG Parliament in Aramol talk Long Big Pla Heavy, Blong Nokat Good Pla Health Service Long Country. Wari Blong Salimol Illegal Marasin Long Bougainville. Opposition leader Long Vanuatu took out penis Long by Igat. One Pla Court Silence behind Long One Pla Senis, only make him Long Mama Law. Na sample update behind long tropical cyclone Myla I bagarap m sample up long PNG. Past time same seke I gadol big plus story long Radio Australia News.
3: Thank you, Hilda. Or Israeli attack si bin kilim dai fopla people long Lebanon start long time only announce him this plus top fight na mer long America, Israel na Lebanon gaman where this Hezbollah militant group emi no stop inside na emi reject him. You know, one pla day behind long America emi talk all of them only come up in one pla deal, emi look all of them this pla emi dream and tassol. This pla ceasefire emi rely long all Hezbollah he must agree long stop him attack long Israel. That's all leader blong displa militant group it took displa by you know happen. Now because long displa em Israel he make him sample more attack long southern Lebanon, now all Hezbollah he make him sample more attack long Israel. President Donald Trump blong America emi welcoming one pla request blong Ukraine President Volodymyr Zelensky. Long M by Bung na I talk one time President Blong Russia Vladimir Putin. Ukraine President emi bin write one pla open letter I go long Russian leader. Na emi talk by good pla supposed to pla I sit down na I talk long pinisim this pla war na me long tupla na by no got he was involvement long end. Mr. Zelensky, he talk all negotiation na me long Ukraine na Russia, but he no can wait. Long one America, and he now focus long this war blong in one time Iran. Mr. Trump, he talk all of them, and he good pla long look him to pla leader, he sit down long talk. United Kingdom public spending watchdog, and he talk out all of them, former Prince Andrew, Emi been receiving one pla undisclosed rental income from Emi renting out triple house long this pla Royal Lodge where Emi leasing from this pla Crown Estate. Long one pla detailed review long this pla Royal Property Arrangement. National Audit Office Emi report also only looking all them king Emi been paying rent long Royal Palace. Long all tupla daughter, Princess Eugene, na Beatrice blong Andrew Mountbatten Windsor, where tupla ino walk all of them all royals. And first pla report all them inside long royal residence inside long 20 years. Presa I walk along build up long Australia federal government long emi carry out more walk long stop him this pla big pla illegal tobacco trade long country. Time all states only work along strong and more all work along shut him down this black market business. Victoria, he come up with some latest state long announcing all tough penalty, including powers along police long shut him down all store where he service him all illegal cigarette na vapors. Assistant Customs Minister Julian Healy talk all some this problem by only known up stopping long border control. Na NBA long America he talk out of them only ban him tupla people long arenas long all long live behind long one pla fan only arrest him behind long emi rani go long basketball court long game one long final long this player. This pla incident even come up long number 4 quarter long pilay na mel long San Antonio Spurs na New York Knicks long this pla week. Tispla fan he been stopping pilai long 1 minute na 29 seconds time emi look all of them emi take him 1 plus selfie close to long spas ta Wembanyama. Na emi bien Radio Australia News.
2: Thank you, Sam. Long this blow week, he get plenty system talk he come up long one and mass through all earth service long Papua New Guinea is have a bagger up. Penji Parliament he RM this blow week, long all member of long one province or some maski government he put in big plan money, long health service. This blow service he knows have a goal long all people, long all province, and all district. Member long Makam Connie Iguan, he make him one plan ask him long amigo long PNG Health Minister Elias Capovore.
4: Minister of Law Health, you blow member blow Parliament stop now. Prime Minister sit down. All ministers sit down now. Me bring him this link. The heavy blow you me law. Work blow health. Today health them come up one blow major issue through law country today. Me sit down law Parliament law Sia na miare opposition is doing an law government. Na talkol sem health system em bagara polgeta. Nogat marasin law ausik. All man sleep law. Corridor blow, housing, no got bed, no sleep. All got this heavy stuff, no got generator blow, running, all equipment blow, housing, all marasin sort now, all man buy marasin blow, table market, all man arasite carry more fake marasin come na salim na, all man go buy him cheap marasin. Government come up in policy, lo yumi come up in, give him free marasin long all man. But today all money go all health center na post blue you me all still buy marasin yet. You know I want blue marasin and free. So this like issue em come up big la true. By you me by sana blo side blo government lo government side opposition side you me by sana blo same governor honorable members to this house you me plenty time by asking plenty question go lo minister na talk minister by you making money marasin and salt. Government got policy blow, help him na, grab him misla work blow, ausi ko nogat. And plenty time him say make him misla, talk blow Parliament.
2: Emi, talking Parliament also big blow money through emol provincial health authority is a vekisim, that's a nogat service long all province.
4: Mistap na milukim, government work lo give him priority la ausi. Government work lo give him plenty money go la ausi. Plenty policy have been drafted. Now all minister we prime minister sa maki molea. Prime Minister no say marking more man nothing lo work blue minister. All man he got experience lo work blue housing. Also have minister blow health. Also current minister now him staff. Minister me congratulate him you me look him lo WhatsApp group lo you me you see one blue special award minus have him lo one him up. Yeah, World Health Service give him one blue award lo minister blue you me lo well performing work where I'm making. And I'm always being proud of what our minister is doing.
5: Yeah.
4: Same as all previous ministers, you me were all holding this portfolio. Like Dr. Pukate Musablah, Musat Manim got big background long here. Dr. Lino is being a health minister before. Those people have a background of working in the hospital. Now they've got the know-how of improving. And I saw them working very hard. Trying their best, and need long all successive prime ministers. They do their very best improving hospital. But why not Governor Blo Medin come complain now, lo? Amy Blo Marilon. Why not you Blo over the Narabla governors too by complain too? Now even me Blo member Blo 1-1 district, me Blo too by still complain because district Blo me Blo. Asam Blo Ausik Blo Blo ino pre. A minister to go say 100 million all ksimia. Now what did they do?
2: Mr. Iguan is to talk long all provincial health authority long Pauline money long health.
4: Talking more, lo, reporting this money all carrying go to 1-1 district, province, lo provincial hospital. What did they do about that money? They are getting big money. They are doing all kinds of administration work, having higher costs. Even some administration in not only in health, but other department. If you see the secretaries, they're going around with CPOs. They've got bodyguards. And we ordinary members don't have CPOs behind us. But they have CPOs. They have higher cars. How many higher cars will run after them? They sleep in hotel. They're traveling. They're spending money. And here, you colleague members sitting here, tomorrow you will go to election and you will be the person responsible answering those 100 million. They will tell you, the governor, where is that 100 million? Why is people sleeping at the corridor? Why there is no medicine? They will tell us, every members of electorate, why is your hospital or why is your small health center at post? They don't have medicine. Why do they? We are going to be the person accountable for all this laziness done by those people getting the millions of money which successive government have funded through. Like I've said, I've been here and I cannot criticize any government before and government today. All government have funded health because health is being our priority for us and our people.
2: Opposition leader James Nomane is making one kind of talk sample morning openings long one plus social media statement long am.
5: Ask him, Emerson. 7th of Christmas 2019 come to 2026. 156 billion kina government and spending. This is money and money. One am
2: Member Blongo Kapa, Saki Solomatu, he make him one can talk long parliament display week.
6: Every time you meet, broken money block country, na put them money, block health, services you go and big blah, money you miss, put them in the planning debate, you yet the speaker you make him debate, blue, you side be health too. Deputy speaker, I must say, money you put them block and 100 million national government, you put them in the health space. And we go down to PHA, why now man Mary sleep, the corridor, the hospital, hospital, and now why the medicine and the staff will treat him all? Nah, you know, all this like enemy stop National Capital District. Just imagine what's happening around the country. So, in our health minister, he explained him, this is the house, the people blow. Papua New Guinea, where is the problem? Money you may put them, but the system, blow, deliver health service, you go, yeah. One problem is that you saw the law, no God.
2: Health Minister Elias Kapovore, he talk government, he give him plenty million kina long all health service. Na it true, health get plenty heavy yet alongside long delivery, long service, long all people.
7: This year, PMJ gives him 272 million la budget now. So why? Na money glo go, na imi look him overcrowding long emergency department. Na mama glo sleep lo floor, lo carry all baby, lo maternity ward, lo PMJ. I'm still questioning me like, answer him now. This year, heavy, I come up because all system level, primary healthcare level, and say they're going to go to mass. Also, now the Sigma Global PMGH and level 6 housing country. I mean, will say me National Referral, Super Specialist Training, Research Hospital. PHA must be supported by the governors. All the members, you will sign service level agreement on the PHA, blah, blah, make it work. Minister of Health, one the Prime Minister, Namibla, the committee money, establish some health laws, standards. I like making clear that's all same. You miss have a straight law, one of them, you got all clear policy directives, clear straight KPI. And I'm asking this line in all interview, my Golo PMC, I'll ask him a question, I'll ask him all same. At this time, I'm also one of them. What is the future? And I'm the comeback law 2020, 2030 or 2031. I assess our health facilities again and health system in the country. We know what we're doing and we'll improve the system by 2030. Come back and check us again. Thank you, Mr. Speaker.
2: 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All health authority long Arawa town long Bougainville itok passing long illegal salim long all marasin long street. He must stop na only like him by law. He make him serve long usadi no aram tok-tok. Long one plus debrief one time NBC reporter long Bougainville, Louis and Pates. Emi talk display all sales. Emi one plus health risk long public. Long one all display marasin. Only no got prescription, na only can give him bagger up long all people. Louisiana Pates, talk talk more long this plot one time, Natasha Metten.
8: This is illegal sales law, marathon law, central Bougainville, and been strong spirit law, some plow liai go up in it, until it come law time where Arawa House again, we got noticing also, we've got plenty sales spirit law. All marasin lo street lo market lo market vendors all been walk salim. Then only noticing all sem sale lo marasin ibin go on top street lo street lo arawa. Na ino arawa tasol all get have lo Bougainville including lo abuka tu mi plavin got plenty of street vendors all been walk lo salim pistol sale of illegal drugs. So here lo abuka all even town council and we've been making now only stopping this plan. So I go long Arawa and we've been go out of hand the click almost all get our SME market only been selling this plan illegal sales of marasin. So time all health authority lo Arawa only start making all around long all all shops na too long all street sales and only pine mol some plenty long all this all drag and maybe no issue block government minimal some all health centers all district housing and only been work long I think all some problem long all work man I think only been given this all marathon long all street vendors low sales long all kind of them. So then I'm online blow help only round only even find him we get all this la all label yeah all serial number so I'm only find him this all serial numbers and been blow health department so only been work one time all town rangers one time Arawa town council only he rouse him or confiscate him all get a display sale of all marasin lo street so he go now. I know got more sales blow marathon, but in a long time, I'm help money go pass low division blow help low Arawa. And we talk out game low. I got some plans at only salim all this low illegal marathon, but only no come out, only no salim low place clear, only hide now, only hide him. But I got plan low online blow Arawa health division, I'm all by. Around again, lo making sure all them this is illegal sales, and we finish all get that. Now, to only stop in this all issue, we come low all housing. Now, I'm all man only no sabe how only kissing this all issue, lo housing. Now, only work low sales long. So, only work low work finding out yet how all street vendors only kissing this law, all issue, lo district health housing kind of thing.
9: Now yet I'm not at talk yet lo how through lo lo kisimo display marasin lo salim.
8: Now we know that yet, but then how sick now emi give him warning lo usat only find him evoke lo continue lo salim, emol by rouse mem only deal one time. So I think you get this lo for it now na you look in lo street, emoli rouse mol get a sales long marathon. So emi woke lo go down and see but and help authority ka solo wok lo plan lo round gen lo making sure that in no gas all get additional sales to come at this.
9: Louis, and when I'm kind all public health risk where I stop lo display kind of sales, all illegal sales lo street?
8: Okay, all health risk, stop lo display illegal sale of drugs, then also only salary, but in no got a proper prescription from a doctor. So time public only buy this all marasin, and we can come up him all narapla all health complications because you know give him right dose low marasin where you selling. No good to get narapla sick, now you go give him amox or panadol, but emi no marasin but this class sick. So he can pick la risk low this law line was only sales only selling nothing, but all public who only buy this all marasin. No good only give him wrong dose or kind of same or wrong marasin law, 6 way unit and same kind of stuff.
9: Health authority will make him sample neck law, public law, you know, can buy him all this all illegal marasin?
8: Yes, awareness is what finish this health awareness or health authority law Arawa only make him finish. So he got this awareness way around law street na or some all people are kissing information now only for it now law salim this marathon.
2: And this report along Booker, Louis and Pates, name been talk one time news Mary, Natasha Metten. Opposition leader Blong Vanuatu he took out punish long by get one plus legal silence he can come up long amendment Blong Constitution where Parliament even write him as there. Vanuatu Parliament even write him amendment Blong Constitution alongside Blong Public Service where only call him long bill for the Constitution 10th Amendment Act Blong 2026 long 1+ special meeting. Same second he got more long end.
3: Vanuatu Parliament hemi been passing this fella constitutional amendment bill long first reading blong hem where hemi looking 40 fella member only support him and 6 fella member blong opposition only abstain or only no vote long hem. Opposition leader Ismail Kalsakau hemi tell him out long debate long principle blong bill here why only abstain.
10: Now, Mivalai, Italam se Mivalai abstain from se whilst where you mi hare multinting where you come inside here se bamba I change all sem, be all processes where mi lead I come blo bamba bile I come kasim lo blesia, you mi no harem, you mi no sabe whether I cut independence long ting ting ya se bamba i kam lo bamba lo ya bamba i kam inside lo bamba i mi deal with them or no cut whether you become stop espouse mol principles or some stability whatem reform but you me worem or jacket lo politics.
3: Mr. Kalsakau himi tale mātu, one thinking blanco challenge whereby save come up behind.
10: Suppose we got some challenges lem after, suppose you got some court, then by let them court, by deal with them, lo right time blem or state process blem, but now ya, process he come, lo bamba himi ko, you me worry too much, sometime will walk lo government in the save go. Yes, me one valid point. But you may wonder whether, because MEMIA from sole policies block government, only driven by law, and all consequences only before them, whoever, regardless of law, Public Service Commission, say, Bamba, only must comply with the laws of the Republic of Vanuatu. I mean, or even want something where MEMI go along independence, long have nothing.
3: Opposition leader Hemi Talemautu worry long some changes where Hemi by no good long walk long electoral commission.
10: Electoral commission? You may feel or some say might got some reasons why electoral commission may must also. Longevity, you make them say you got independence, no walk long electoral commission. Sometimes you may no more, you may put on pressure long electoral commission, no walk long. A left all dia, Hemi long constitution or Hemi blow you mean? All politicians. You know, you must worry along him. And now, yeah, we, you may want them to say, blow, Mamba, you may amend them all same. No good, you carry them out. Effect more impetus for electoral commission, and we saw them long walk, long run them all elections, long one way where me more transparent between you may all politicians, you may saw offer them all people, long you may.
3: Mr. Kalsakau, hemi express him consent to long independence from Public Service Commission under long amendment here.
10: You must talk about by Article 59.3, the site long one where Public Services Commission, hemi disqualification long him. But you may wonder whether Article 59.4 you know take care, lo issue you have finished. Why now you need lo Adam Pagan? On a provision inside law, place ya, blow emi law appearance blame, emi interfere with them independence, long Public Services Commission.
3: Mr. Kalsakau, emi talemau to worry, blong all opposition say, no good instead long make him good more, or constitutional amendment here by make him no good more, long side blong public service.
10: Mimi one. When we agree with the Prime Minister, say you must cut all qualifications long all people will go stop inside long place because only drive them, all nations only must cut save long all laws, only must cut save long how all ministries only work, long only save how long only operate. But you don't need law. You don't need law come amend them constitution from. I think you must have wonder say you may really be needing amendment for constitution, yeah, or no cut. Or say me will start. Lo site lo table when you lay down them ya stop for a multing thing ya no se no good bamba e meko bamba e no save make work blame o bamba e mi make em say politically coincide long public service in such a way that bamba one man when you come inside long politic by choose him chairman blame you choose him all members blame nothing all qualifications you me everyone you must have lo feel for politics you must.
3: Member Blong Luganville, Matthias Remaya tu hemi tok long bilia, and hemi se Public Service Commission hem must stop independent, be hem must carry out policy blong government.
11: Article 64, where Honorable Leader blong opposition hemi stop referral. The functions blong Public Service Commission, hemi blong appointment or recruitment, discipline, hemi anomo. The day you may look Public Service Commission, hemi bitim all functions ya. Sometimes Public Service Commission you got power between Prime Minister and all ministers too. Hemi now you may want them try and stop them. You may want them say one Public Service Commission hemi independent. Ta hemi got all functions plan, but hemi must execute them policy block government because you me all members block parliament, people elect you me come to parliament. Parliament you elect them one executive. Executive he go execute them all policies. But suppose government machinery you know, so execute them, then what's the point of having members of parliament? Mino look.
3: Prime Minister Jotham Napat hemi tok tu long debate blong constitutional amendment bill where hemi been introducing ya and hemi talem se public service long country only frighten public service commission.
12: Suppose you ask him every civil servant where li sabok na ya se you fright lo hu. Pali sabe talem straight no mo lo yumi everyone is only fright lo public service commission he beat him every ministers. He beat him every prime minister. Me hemi one fact. Why mi talem emia from what is sustainable law article 64 ya where mi said the commission shall not be subject to the direction or control of any other person or body in the exercise of its functions.
3: Mr. Napat hemi talem se main thinking behind long bill ya hemi blong find him way blong make him good more side blong public service.
12: And Mr. come inside honorable house ya blong mi try him blong find him when I'm now some look at the ways forward, how do we help them, provide them one better governance for public service. Honorable Speaker, meeting semi right time when I come to Lo Blesia after lo 43 or 44, 45 years, you may never look lo public service commission in itself.
2: And Prime Minister Blong Vanuatu, Jotem Napat, he talk na pinisim display report Blong Sem Seke. Behind long bagarap where Cyclone Mala even come up him. Long planted up long Papua New Guinea, all province of awesome West New Britain, he walk easy straight long. All bagara become up na make him all recovery walk. Director Blong West New Britain Provincial Disaster, Clement Bailey, he talk all authority. He walk long boom one time office long agriculture and livestock, na all wash program long province. Long walk boom one time long restoration and recovery.
13: As part of disaster preparedness, we play walk long plan long me plateau. You sabe recently that's all cyclone Maila and me finish na we play work started long recovery restoration program by me la province lo we me play work one time division long DAL depending agriculture and livestock la province na me play work one time wash team by me play yet la province water sanitation hygiene program office. The province and to do with our installation of our water supply system. So that is what how we plan him lo here. So we working with partners. Now at this point of time, we play a procuring clean water supply or some tanks, rain catchments, and also all hand pump. All hand pump play me long province and part long wash program. Roll out the provincial wash program office roll out long end, and also it's a mitigation intervention initiative. Blow ready, Lord.

0: Likewise, team blomi bla long DAL team, and we recommend him some bla all approach where to do with the livelihood or crops.
1: Thank you, na Mr. Bailey, lo side blow supply na wara. Where our man Mary Woklo kissim display lo behind lo display cyclone Myla.
0: While we are delivering all relief support, kai kai or something I mean no got and me finish. But basically now is water supply is the major one. Me plan need long put him in all water supply system, especially a hand pump is more feasible. Like me drill him underground, me drill na kissim underground water. So those are the recommended system that we play look forward long. And our worst team here in the province are doing that. We are compiling a report, an assessment, a scoping, procuring some hand pumps. Start now, let me play, start the rollout long end. So hopefully by end of this month, we should roll out some of those water supply system. So I'm Losad Loimilowara, I'm Desla.
1: I'm Director of Long Provincial Disaster Office, Long West New Britain, Clement Bailey, Tok one time, Natasha Merton. Now, Radio Brand, I'm Tassel, me play got long bring me come long you platete, long finish him this play week. Make him all get a 1 week year long ABC Radio Australia One Talk program. Me held the way and me talk, thank you, through long you play, stop one time, me play. You play, got good plan, a safe weekend, he come, na boom him, you play one kind time next week. Long not play hard and block this play program. I'm Tassel, you play, look out him, you play at good. Stop safe. Now, bye bye now.
2: 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That's been the ABC's One Talk program there for our listeners in Melanesia. 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
10: Nisambolo Pinaka. I'm Josiah Nanunga, based in Fiji.
11: Hi, I'm Fred Hooper, based in Australia, and this is Pacific Prepared.
10: This show aims to interweave traditional knowledge and climate change, helping you to be ready for any disaster through stories and talanoa from the Pacifica.
11: We take all those things and put them together so hopefully you feel more prepared for disasters.
10: This is all done through stories and talanoa. Talafa matala, oloketa, talanoa, story from the Pacific. On today's show, the National Disaster Risk Management Office in Tonga. We get a look inside the process of when there's a disaster, what the steps are, and how it keeps people safe.
11: Also, a tornado in Tonga. It impacted one of the outer islands and took some people by surprise along the way.
10: And when you're looking around for some information about a place, often you'll land with one of those people who has been there forever and seems to know everything. That's all coming up. This is Pacific Prepared.
12: The time to prepare is now, not right before an emergency.
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14: You are listening to Pacific Prepared.
11: When there's a disaster happening, there comes a point where you might go looking for information or in some cases, advice on what you need to be doing. And in Tonga, it comes from one place in particular.
15: Tonga National Disaster Risk Management Office, also known as the NTRMO, has a huge role to play when it comes to keeping people safe during disaster.
11: We have someone here from the NDRMO this morning on Pacific Prepared. Can you just introduce yourself with your name and title, please?
16: Good morning, everyone. My name is Lazarus Waipulu, and I'm currently the Principal Emergency Operations and Response Manager.
11: Perfect. Thank you so much. Thanks for having a chat to us this morning. What is your role with the NDRMO?
16: So my role is with NDRMO is that I ensure that we have enough preparedness awareness programs that is able to reach the community, but also the schools, and also our first responders and stakeholders in the government.
15: Okay, can you please explain?

0: Bruce, about the what's the journal of the communication?
1: Thank you. I'm not sure if your question is a general question, but if there's different types of form of communications that are used in different channels, but if you're requiring information, let's say after event, which is related to the initial damage assessment, we would have to seek approval for that information, which is usually released in our situation reports.
2: What about, like, internally? How do you kind of communicate internally? Like, you would obviously know there's an event happening. Where does it start and where does it finish, if you know what I mean, that message?
1: Thank you. So I think the first part of your interview this morning, you've talked with the Met Service. So they'll be issuing the notification of an imminent disaster, whether it be tropical cyclone, or they'll be setting off the siren if it's a tsunami alert. Mm-hmm. So that's when the channel of communication starts. It starts from the alert that is given, and then from there we are able to alert the public on the latest weather updates, and also we're able to also use our social media and also our website to issue out public advisories for the public to be aware of what is going on.
3: Well, we all understand that the scientific terms, when we deal with the nature of the work the team does at the office, how do you ensure that whatever information you put out is simplified in a manner that will be well understood by those out there in villages in outer islands?
1: So we have our National Emergency Operations Center, and all incoming information and outgoing information has to be verified through our NEOC. And from there, then we are able to release out the correct and accurate information for the public.
0: Okay, LaRusa, please, you did mention about the volume of food, the medical supplies. Just wanted to know what exactly, is it enough for 48 hours or 2 weeks, the supply that you, like our water and medical supplies?
1: Thank you very much. I just want to clarify that the NDRMO, we do not stockpile food items or water. The stock supplies that we have are essentially non-food items. For example, a family tent, tarpaulins, family hygiene kits. We do not stock any food and water items within our warehouse.
2: Okay, thank you. But just generally, like, if people were getting a kit together at home, like a bag or whatnot, a box of stuff, yeah, is 48 hours enough to sort of cover for? Is that what most people should be aiming for?
1: Yes, I think that's what we stress in most of our outreach programs, especially to the community, is that each household is able to prepare a 48-hour kit just for the first 48 hours. And you know that the NDIMO will be prepared to distribute whatever relief item is needed by the community, especially for those that are affected by whatever the event might be. Yeah. But the NDRMO has its preposition stocks in place that they're able to respond to the community effectively after the event of a disaster.
3: I'll just take you back to early 2022, during the after the Hunga Tonga Hunga Pai volcanic eruption. What was the atmosphere like among the team?
1: Thank you, Joe. The atmosphere in the relation to any event, it's very intense, because you know for sure that it's your responsibility to ensure that people are well informed and that they're safe at that per se exact time. So it is our duty to ensure that there's no panic flowing to the people of the public. We're able to inform them well and to ensure that they have the preparedness measures in place. For example, each community household are encouraged to have their own plan, and also, which is also related to the village disaster risk management plan, which is for every community in Tonga, they have a plan. And they also have the village disaster risk management committee who overlooks that plan and members to ensure that they're able to ensure the community is safe if a disaster will occur.
3: And during the response effort, what were the reaction like from people who were affected?
1: As you know, that during after an event, the families that are affected some of the families, they're going through intense psychological breakdowns. So that is what we noticed in the previous event, and what we encourage is that we have specialists who are able to help these individuals so that they're able to cope with the damages that happen. But the NDRMO is always there to respond in terms of the needs that they want at that time. Like I mentioned, we only provide non-food items.
2: And I'll ask you a similar question too. Are there things that the NDRMO would like people to be thinking about now in terms of disaster preparedness? Like what should people be getting ready for right now when it's actually, I guess, a quieter period?
1: Thank you, Fred. You know, during peace times, what communities and what households should be thinking about is having a plan in place, but not only as an individual plan for the family, but also they have their 72 hour kit, which is well prepared, just in case any event happens, that they have all the required necessities and documents, they have it in place. But also for the community as a whole, most of the times we usually do not take action to look after those who are elderly and disabled, but they also need to ensure that these people are well looked after in terms of evacuation if an event would occur.
0: Thank you very much, LaRusa. Any information or anything else you want to share before we wrap up our...
1: I just want to encourage the people of Tonga to ensure that they follow the awareness programs that NDRMO are currently conducting, and also to always ensure that they receive the latest weather bulletins from the Tonga Met Service.
2: Lazarus, thank you so much for speaking with Pacific Prepared today. Really appreciate it.
1: Thank you for your time. Malo.
3: And that was, I'll just say it in Fijian, Mr. Lazarusa Waipulu, the Principal Emergency Operations and Response Manager within the National Disaster Risk and Management Office here in the Kingdom of Tonga.
4: We need to be prepared for the future.
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10: Pacific Prepared.
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12: Pacific Prepared.
3: When we spoke with the NDRMO in Tonga recently, what did you make of what we heard, Fred?
2: Yeah, it was pretty interesting, Joe, listening to the rep from the NDRMO in Tonga, and I guess how they have a really good process in place. So when there is, I guess they know something's happening, for example, like a cyclone, I suppose, they already have really good and clear steps in place. I wasn't surprised by it, but I was really... I mean, it was nice to hear that there is such a good process in place, and they have a really good relationship as well with the Met Service too.
3: Yeah, absolutely. And what caught my attention was the need to elevate or to uplift the relationship between NDRMO and the media outlets in Tonga, particularly the Tonga Broadcasting Commission, just to ensure that there's a clear flow of information when and where these details are needed by the listeners, especially during times of disaster.
2: Yeah, I guess, I mean, that's kind of like the mouthpiece, isn't it, essentially? I mean, the NDRMO and the Met Service can kind of make a plan, but then they need to get it out to... the public, so I suppose they really need to work with broadcasters to try and make that happen.
3: And just by, absolutely. And just by listening to the content of the response given by our good friend who works at the disaster management office in Tonga, they seem to have a very robust system in place to ensure that the people. In Tonga, not only in Tonga Tapu, but other islands in Tonga, continue to be well prepared in times of disaster. And they are quite up to date with their tools and methodology of dishing out information and the need to ensure that they are equipped, the people at the community level are equipped with the know-how, know what to do in times of disaster.
2: Yeah, absolutely. And the other thing that got me too, Joe, or that kind of interested me in that conversation was the talk about the 72-hour kits or the go bags.
3: 72-hour kit, yeah.
2: So I think it was a question from one of our colleagues at Tonga Broadcasting about if the NDMO has supplies to actually give out to people, and that's actually not the case. So they have some basic supplies, but no food, and basic supplies just to get people through until some sort of further assistance can actually arrive to help them out. It's my understanding anyway.
3: Yes, that was clearly articulated from the NDRMO. He said that they will only furnish or provide items that can help affected people, just to take shelter, and not really food items, just basic items that will ensure that they have some form of shelter or to sustain them while waiting for assistance from other arms of government or even relevant non-government organizations. And Fred, how did you feel about the whole process after the talanoa with the guy from NDRMO?
2: Yeah, I felt really good, actually. I felt like it was, like I said, it was very organized, super organized, and they had a really clear idea of exactly who does what when something happens. That's what I was really, took me back, actually.
3: Sort of like a clear demarcation of duties.
2: Yeah.
3: So, and it's relevant to Fiji. And so I'm pleased to also have experienced that Tonga is also becoming competitive at par with Fiji being the hub of the Pacific.
2: Competition for you, Joe.
3: Yeah, which is good, which is good.
2: It's good.
3: And just to ensure that we are resilient and always ready for disaster, and together with relevant arms of government such as NDRMO, always stand ready to lend a helping hand in times of need.
2: You Fijians, you always want to win, Joe, but good though, good competition.
3: We will always be up there, but it's good that these other countries in the Pacific are rising up for the challenge.
2: Absolutely. Yeah, for sure. Totally. Yeah. Thanks, Joe.
3: Unaka.
13: Disaster is part of our life, and recovering is also part of our life.
14: As you see, they're smiling despite the devastation. That's how we are.
15: You are listening to Pacific Prepare.
2: You feel some strong winds, and they keep getting stronger and stronger, and you can hear things being thrown around outside, and then all of a sudden, it's all over.
3: Residents on the Tongan island of Hawhewa were impacted by a tornado recently, according to the Tonga Meteorological Service.
2: Hawhewa Island is north of the main island of Tonga, part of the Hapai group of islands. Tonga Broadcasting Commission journalist Liliani Pulitelli has this story from Tonga.
16: Three homes in Hawhewa Hapai were damaged by a tornado, which also affected several other houses and uprooted trees. The tornado struck Hawhewa on Wednesday morning, but fortunately no lives were lost and no injuries were reported. The Tonga Meteorological Services confirmed that the weather event was a tornado, adding that several other houses were affected and some trees were uprooted. Hawhewa town officer Sione Akawola Fifita said the tornado occurred at around 9 in the morning and lasted for about 1.5 minutes. It started with rain and wind, but at first the wind was not very strong. I noticed that the wind kept getting stronger, and I feared that something unusual was happening. I could hear the strong wind, but I could hardly see anything. After about a minute, the wind eased a little, and I went outside to look. Our house was not affected, but we saw some trees falling and being uprooted, while several houses were affected, with three homes badly damaged. We walked around with some men from our village to inspect the damage and noticed that three houses were damaged along with water tanks. Four fishing boats capsized at sea together with their engines, and one boat was overturned on the beach. The Catholic Church chapel here in Hafewa was also badly affected by this tornado. We have already contacted our governor to report the damage and also informed the National Disaster Risk Management Office of Tonga, and they told us they will come later to carry out a damage assessment of the affected areas. It is understood that the roofs of several homes were blown off. According to the Tonga Meteorological Service, the tornado was directly linked to the weather system currently affecting Tonga, which has brought heavy rain and thunderstorms to parts of the country.
3: Maloa pito, and thanks to Tonga Broadcasting Commission journalist and Pacific Prepared reporter Liliani Polutele for that story from the Kingdom of Tonga.
2: So from what I gather, Joe, this tornado was super isolated. Like, it was only a really small area that got affected. Yeah. And the photos that I saw, it almost looked like it just went through just a, like, I'm talking like a few houses. It might have been a bit bigger, but that's what it looked like. Do you have that kind of like super isolated storm or, I guess, tornado-like effect in Fiji?
3: Fred, to be frank and to be honest, it never happened or occurred in Fiji. For example, 10, 15 to 20 years ago.
2: Mm.
3: But it's one of the disasters that's becoming common or prominent in parts of Fiji more recently. For example, from 2024 coming down to last year and even earlier this year that happened in my area in Singatoka. So there was this tornado that formed out at sea and it traveled inland and it destroyed or damaged the rooftop of at least five houses that were located along the coast of Wotua in Singatoka.
2: Super interesting. Thanks so much, Joe.
17: I'm just holding on for dear life here.
18: 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They are the first responder.
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3: These are those times when you want to know something about a place. And you start looking around the right person to ask, and often it's a person who has been there for a long time, who knows everything.
2: In Tonga, it's a long-term resident who's lived through multiple disasters, who can give a good understanding of what it's like to live in such a vulnerable place.
3: Tonga Broadcasting Commission visited Tabita Mafi to find out what he had learned from his experiences with disasters in Tonga.
20: Good afternoon and a big malo lele to everyone. If you welcome to the program, this is a short film about impacts of climate change here in the Kingdom of Tonga. And at this moment, I'm here at Kolofo'o, Nuku'alofa, the capital of the Kingdom of Tonga. I'm here with one of the elders here in Kolofo'o. His name is Tevita Mafi. The first question I want to ask you is, what kind of disaster have you experienced?
21: It's a lot of disaster that I've been ship's captain for 21 years, 42 years at sea, and I've been in good weather, bad weather at sea. And sometimes try to avoid the cyclone in this area. And also met some tornadoes at sea, which is one of the phenomena that always happen at sea.
20: Your house here is maybe less than 1 kilometers from the waterfront here in Nuku'alofa. How do you feel when you're living here, staying close here to the coastal area?
21: Oh, it's not bad for staying close to the coastal area, but regarding to the cyclones, we cannot avoid it. But what I did, I watched the weather, and I tried to track myself how the cyclone going, and I make my decision with regarding of us moving and how we try to make our house safe for the cyclone. In the area of Tonga, between latitude 18 and latitude 20, that's where the cyclone start going southeast. When it start moving southeast, it's moving in a very, very fast and very strong. I observe those area and then make my decision with regarding to our situation in the house.
20: Would you consider relocating from this area? If not, why?
21: I don't think it's really necessary to be located, because in my opinion, the tsunami can happen maybe once in 1,000 years. With regarding to the cyclone, I don't think that we'll have one strong cyclone, maybe one in 500 years, but not always. We can have maybe category 1 to 3, but up to category 5, I don't think that this area will have it happen in this area. Regarding with the moving inward, we are covering with our northern side is covering with reef. There's a reef there. If there is a tsunami, we had that one, it's a barrier for us. That will slow down the tsunami when it's coming. It will happen, but relocating, I don't think it's really necessary.
20: How do you prepare for the disasters?
21: I look at the warning, what type of warning first. If it is cyclone, then I start monitor the cyclone, where it's go, how it is go, what sort of speed it is traveling, how far, how strong the cyclone is, because I know a lot about it. Earthquake, I always look at the position where it happened, you know, because in this area, Tonga is covered by a lot of deep waters. And when it happened, say, 5 kilometers or 10 kilometers under, below us, I think the chance to have a tsunami is very, very limited. That's my opinion.
3: Maloa Pito, and thanks to Tonga Broadcasting Commission's senior producer and presenter, Elisa Helu, for that story and interview from the Kingdom of Tonga.
0: What's your plan? Are you ready to leave your home? Plan now before disaster strikes. Pacific Prepared.
3: And that's the end of another episode of Pacific Prepared. Thank you so much for tuning in this morning.
2: Yes, thanks for listening to another episode of Pacific Prepared. We had another focus this week on Tonga, which was great.
3: Yes.
2: After visiting the kingdom recently, Joe. So it's good to be back home, but we will be on the road again soon, no doubt.
3: Yes, and I look forward to that. And until then, I'll talk to you, Fred, same time, same place, right here on Pack Prepared. To those of you who are listening right now, thank you so much for listening in. I'll sign out now. Josiah Nononga from Fiji, Nisa Mwademanda, and Vinaka Wakalevu.
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2: This show was made on the lands of the peoples of Stony Creek Nation in Lutruwita, Tasmania, also the people of the Vanua Uviti. 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My name's Fred Hooper, and thanks to my co-host in Fiji, Josina Nunga. 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This has been Pacific Prepared.
1: A threat to cognitive competence. This is how Anastasia Berg describes the impact artificial intelligence poses to students at the University of California. The assistant professor of philosophy wrote an opinion piece for the New York Times about how her students went against her explicit instructions not to use AI. But it wasn't just the cheating that distressed her, but a fear that the most basic form of cognitive fluency was at stake. She puts it bluntly, artificial intelligence will destroy the way we think. Anastasia Berg is in California. Thanks for being with us. Really appreciate it.
4: Thank you for having me.
22: RNZ News at 9. Kia ora, good evening. I'm Alison Leonard. The Prime Minister says he's made a case to the 2032 Olympic Committee in Australia that New Zealand companies can help build the necessary infrastructure for the Brisbane event. Christopher Luxon is visiting his Australian counterpart, Anthony Albanese, in Queensland. He says the Olympics will be transformative for the region, involving building more than a dozen sports stadiums, and he signalled very strongly that New Zealand firms can help. The Prime Minister also said he appreciates Australia's support over China's entirely inappropriate banning of four New Zealand MPs from its shores because they visited Taiwan. Australia has offered to make representations to Beijing, but Mr. Luxon says he'll raise the matter with China directly. President Putin will deliver the keynote address to his annual economic forum in St. Petersburg today, with aides insisting Russia remains as powerful as ever militarily and economically. Moscow is running an increasingly large budget deficit as money is channeled towards the war in Ukraine. But one of Mr. Putin's closest advisers, Kirill Dmitriev, told the BBC the Russian economy was proving resilient in the face of international sanctions.
23: It's not as much growth as last year, but it's not as bad as UK and European media says. It's definitely better than European economy, better than UK economy. Why? Because Russia has diversified quite a bit, but also benefits from high prices on oil. Yes, interest rates are a bit too high. We believe they should be lower for more investments, but Russia economy has proven resilient.
22: A High Court jury has been shown notes and diaries detailing the strict rules at an Auckland house at the death of Chinese woman Xu Lai Wang. Ms. Wang's body was found wrapped in rubbish bags in the waters of Gulf Harbour 2 years ago. The Crown says Ms. Wang lived in servitude to the family of Kai Xiao Liu and five other women. Rules written in the Chinese notes included not looking up while gardening and not going to certain parts of the house. One note says Ms. Wang was deducted points for exceeding her eating time, and another note says she was denied food for not kneeling properly. Mr. Liu and his wife and parents have denied the kidnapping and manslaughter of Ms. Wang. A major developer of artificial intelligence, Anthropic, says their latest most advanced AI systems are beginning to show signs they could escape human control. The American company, which makes the Claude family of large language models, says its own data had shown AI dramatically speeding up its self-improvement, narrowing the human role at each step. The co-founder of the company, Jack Clark, says there needs to be a way of slowing the development of artificial intelligence.
24: At some point in the future, you might say, let's get all of the benefits we can for, say, biology and medical research, and let's take a pause or take a moment on AI research where we can absorb the societal changes implied by this.
22: Meanwhile, scientists in Britain say they've safely carried out the first human trials of a vaccine designed with the help of artificial intelligence. A single jab could train the immune system to give protection against thousands of variants of viruses, including Ebola and bird flu. Here's the BBC's James Gallagher.
5: Vaccines train our body to fight infection, but some viruses are so adept at changing their appearance and mutating that we have to constantly play catch-up. The team fed the genetic codes of a range of coronaviruses into an artificial intelligence tool. It produced a so-called super antigen. It's a key component of a vaccine that might train the immune system to give protection against the entire family of coronaviruses, even if they've never infected people before, or if they started to mutate. The antigen's been tested in small safety trials, but it's too soon to know if it would offer protection.
22: A horse trainer says there's less interest than normal in rehoming Kaimanawa wild horses this year. This week, a muster is taking place on the North Island Central Plateau, but only 23 will be rehomed. Kelly Wilson from the Kaimanawa Legacy Foundation says she'll train 7 of those on her property, which is a lot fewer than normal. Last year, over 200 horses were rehomed. This week's muster feature a contraception vaccination trial in an effort to lower the herd's numbers. And that's the news.
6: This Sunday morning, are the big AI companies setting out to scare us, and why might that be? Dave Dobbin's going to tell us what he thinks of the main World Cup song as we take on England and Florida and talk to Kiwis at the Cup. The Taupol Volcanic Zone, new research into some of the biggest eruptions in history, what's being found out. We have advice on hair washing for you in winter fashion and our usual useful science and quizzes this Sunday morning from 8 o'clock on RNZ National.
22: On air on rnz.co.nz and also on your mobile. Back with Emile Donovan and Knights in just a moment. First though, the short forecast from Met Service until midnight tomorrow. Northland, Te Taumata Nui and Taupō, including Coromandel and Bay of Plenty, rain with heavy falls and squally thunderstorms, turning to showers early tomorrow morning. Gisborne and Hawke's Bay, mostly cloudy with scattered rain or showers, clearing in the morning and becoming fine. Whanganui, Taihape, Manawatu and Wairarapa, cloudy with scattered rain, turning to showers tomorrow. Taranaki, also Horowhenua, Kapiti, Wellington, Marlborough, Nelson and Buller. Periods of rain, sometimes heavy with thunderstorms, turning to showers tomorrow. Those showers clearing Wellington, Nelson and Marlborough for a time in the morning. Grey, Westland and Fiordland, rain easing tomorrow, then clearing from southern Westland in the afternoon. Canterbury, Otago and Southland, cloudy periods with a few spots of rain, especially about Canterbury this evening, scattered showers about coastal Southland and Stewart Island, spreading north tomorrow. And Chatham Islands, cloudy today, rain possibly heavy and thundery at times tomorrow, easing to showers during the afternoon. We'll have a full roundup of the day's main stories in our next news and weather at 10. 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
8: Oh, it seems I've put my foot in my mouth again. What's new? I just have a recollection from my youth of rugby players at a scrum or something, you know, getting into a bit of biff, and Grant Nisbet and Murray Mixed saying to each other, "Oh, look at that, there's a bit of how's your father going on down on the field," and I don't know what I thought it meant. I guess I thought it meant it was one of those silly nonsensical phrases that means that you want to fight. However, Di has sent me a text. You may want to check in on the meaning of the phrase, "How's your father?" Which is never a good sign. It's never a good sign when you get a text like that. And, well, it seems as though that phrase is somewhat more lascivious than I thought. Ant in the email has wanted to commend me for saying that, though. My late father, writes Ant, was fond of the phrase, "How's your father?" And it's pleasing to hear someone like you say it. So there you go. Anyway, look, the point of life is to learn things. And today I learned the meaning of the phrase, "How's your father?" And that perhaps it should not be used when referring to a scrap at an indoor bowls meet. Coming up this hour on the programme, Finn Johansson will be here in a few minutes' time to play us some new music and no doubt regale us with stories of woe and triumph. That's at about 25 past 8. That, along with some Pacific Waves, will take us through to 10 o'clock after the news at 10. The Detail is here, which is looking at the All Whites at the World Cup, which is starting next week. Awesome. I love the World Cup. It's the best. We will also have an episode of Focus on Politics. Russell Palmer looking at the debate about New Zealand's nuclear-free policy, which began and then ended pretty quickly earlier this week after some comments in Singapore by the Defence Minister, Chris Penk, and then the Prime Minister, Christopher Luxton, saying pretty quickly afterwards that nope, it's not going to change New Zealand's nuclear-free policy, not on my watch. That will take us through to 11, and then after the news at 11, as is usual for a Friday night here on Nights, we have Mark Williams, MC Slave from Fat Freddy's Drop, here to play us into tomorrow morning with the very best in music from across the soul spectrum. So that's what's coming up over the next couple of hours here on Nights. But of course, before we get to all of that, we have a quiz to attend to. We have five questions, which have been prepared by the quizmaster. We have three quizzes on the line, all of whom, at least in theory, have the opportunity to win the Knights mug. Let's meet them. Number one, a legend of the quiz, a former 5 out of 5 acquirer from Dunedin. It's John. Kia ora, John.
9: Good evening, Emil. How are you?
8: I'm very well, thank you, mate. How are you doing?
9: Yeah, good, thank you. Good.
8: How's Dunedin this Friday evening, John?
9: That's very mild, actually. Been quite a nice, mild day. I'm actually at work, just taking a very quick break just to do the quiz.
8: Excellent. Look at that. I love it. Your quiz break. Look at that. That's excellent. John, did you know what How's Your Father meant?
9: No, I didn't, actually.
8: All right, there you go. Right. Well, I can tell you, don't use it on the radio. You might get a complaint from somebody.
9: True.
8: Now, John, tell me, how's your week been? What have you been up to? Anything exciting happen?
9: Not really, no. Just been working all week, really. I don't normally finish till about 4 in the morning, so I'm normally sleeping through to about midday, 1 o'clock.
8: Is that right? So you're finishing at 4 o'clock in the morning, then you're heading home. You're getting home, what, 4:30? Are you having a wee cup of tea and a biscuit before you go to bed, or are you straight?
9: No, normally have a cup of tea and a biscuit before I go to bed. Yeah. So just a sleepy time tea.
8: And so you're in bed at about 5 o'clock in the morning, just as it's starting to get late and late slash early, I suppose. And then what, you're up at midday?
9: Yep.
8: It's good, isn't it? I mean, you're a couple of hours along from me. I'm probably in bed. I'm asleep by about 3 a.m. and then I'm up at about 10:30, 11. Mm. And it's nice that time of the morning, if you ask me. It's quiet.
9: No, it is very quiet. Going home in the morning, yeah. Barely strike any traffic at all.
8: It's kind of eerie sometimes, isn't it?
9: Oh, yeah. Can be eerie.
8: Yeah. I'm there for it. Great stuff.
9: Yeah.
8: All right, John. Well, you're going to kick us off in a minute or two. You don't need me to explain the rules of the quiz to you. I wish you all the very best of luck.
9: No, I see you, Mel.
8: That's John in Dunedin. Quizzy number two, joining us from Fairly. It's Broden. Kia ora, Broden.
10: Oh, yeah. G'day, Mel. I'm Fairline. It's a little further south than in Fairly, but yeah.
8: Wait, hang on. This is confusing.
10: There's a fair lee and a fair light. So
8: how do you spell fair lie?
10: Fair and light.
8: Fair light.
10: Yeah. There's been some ads with the fair lights train station, the Kingston Flyer, on ads and that. It's just south of Kingston.
8: Look at that. Look, now, first I learn how's your father mean, and now I learn of the existence of a place called Fairlight.
10: How's your father was a saying that I know from old, and it was basically if you didn't have something to say in the conversation, it was a good way to just kind of ease it on. I mean, that's how I know how's your father. See, it wasn't anything offensive.
8: I'm thrilled to hear this, brother, I've learned from Di that apparently how's your father is British slang for sexual intercourse. That's what it is. There's no other way of saying it.
10: I just knew it as of, like, no one had anything to say, so right. That was a way of just, like, sort of, like, breaking it up.
8: Exactly, right. Yeah. So how about this weather we've been having? That kind of thing.
10: Yeah. In a sense, yeah.
8: Yeah. Okay. Now, this is good. I feel like I've made slightly less of a faux pas, Broden, so thanks for that. Fairlight. I see where you are. Yeah. So it's, what, Northern Southland?
10: Yes, it is, yeah. the most northern Southland.
11: The most northern Southland.
10: Yeah, yeah, yeah. There's a you cross the border and you go to Kingston.
11: I see. Wow, that's really close. That's genuinely really close to the... Okay, so who's your NPC team then? Southland.
10: The Stags did well quite a few years ago, but
11: divided loyalties.
10: Highlanders, eh?
11: Yeah. We'll go with that. Yeah, very good.
10: Yeah.
11: Great stuff. All right, Broden. Well, you're cuisine number two tonight. If John's defeated by the quizmaster, we'll chat to you then. Good luck to you as well.
10: Thank you. All right, cheers.
11: That's Broden and Fairlight in quizzie number three joining us from Auckland. It's Damon. Kia ora, Damon.
12: Kia ora.
11: How are you doing, Damon?
12: I'm great. Bit cold and wet outside, but I'm inside, so it's not
11: Jeez,
12: so bad.
11: Pretty full on, isn't it? I looked out the window just before, and it was absolutely raining cats and dogs. Although nothing compared... Have you heard about these storms that were at the top of the South Island and in Wellington overnight, these lightning storms?
12: Yes. Well, I haven't seen any of that up here, so...
11: Well, that's good. Yeah. Gee whiz. It looked absolutely incredible. A friend of mine who's in Wellington said that it was like someone had switched the light switch on outside. That's how long the lightning was sticking around for.
12: Oh, my goodness.
11: Yeah. That's quite remarkable, isn't it? In June. Not really sure what I mean by that. Damon, how's your Friday been? What have you been up to?
12: Well, I've been at work today and just finished, went and visited a couple of friends and just got home about an hour ago.
11: Oh, marvellous. Just in time to answer the night's quiz question.
12: Yeah. Well, if I get there.
11: And here we are. If you get here. And here we are. All right, Damon, your quizzie number three tonight. If John and Broden are defeated by the quizmaster, we'll chat to you then. Good luck to you as well.
12: Thanks.
11: That's Damon in Auckland. Those are our three quizzies. The topic of the quiz tonight is odds. Odds. And for every question any of the quizzies gets right, they get an entry in the draw for the night's mug. The more questions they get right, the more likely they are to win it. John, let's get this show on the road.
13: No worries.
11: Entry question, John. Had some audio. Here was the audio. I'm an odd fellow and I'm okay. Okay. I'm an odd fellow and I'm okay. I'm an odd fellow and I'm okay. Okay. The question was very simple. What would you be most likely to do with an odd fellow? All one word. A, frame it. B, drink it. Or C, suck it.
13: C, suck it.
11: Is correct, because an odd fellow is a delicious... extremely grainy, quite large mint lolly, isn't it?
13: Yeah, very.
11: Yeah, you can keep an odd fellow around for a long time.
13: I quite like the spearmint ones.
11: Yeah, I quite like it. You know, when did you ever have it when you were sucking an odd fellow? Yeah, you'd suck it for a while, and then your saliva would kind of open up a cavity in the odd fellow. It was kind of like falling down a crevice in Antarctica, except it was the odd fellow.
13: Yeah.
11: Yeah, very satisfying. All right, well done. Question one, though, in the quiz proper. One is an odd number, isn't it, John?
13: Yes.
11: Two is an even number.
13: Yep.
11: My question to you is, how many odd numbers are there between 0 and 100? Is it A, 49, B, 50, or C, 51?
13: I would go... I would go B50.
11: B50 is the correct answer, John. Well done. Was your heart beating fast for a second there?
13: Yes, it was. Yep.
11: This is one of those questions that sounds simple, and then you think about it, and then you think about it some more. I got it wrong.
13: Yeah.
11: I said 49 because I'm not as clever as you. Well done. One out of one, John. Question number two is about football. John, are you a football fan?
13: I do follow it, but I'm not a huge football fan.
11: All right.
13: Yeah.
11: Well, in the 2015-16 Premier League football season, one of the great sporting stories unfolded. The team that won that year were, at the start of that season, 5,000-1 underdogs to win the Premier League. That was the actual odds, and some people put money on it and made a lot of money out of it too. This is what it sounded like when that team won the Premier League.
14: Cinderellas who came to the ball. It will be a story told and retold as long as football is played on this planet. Chelsea 2, Tottenham 2, champions.
11: My question to you is, which team won the Premier League in the 2015-16 season? Was it A, Arsenal? Was it B, Leicester City? Or was it C, Scunthorpe United?
13: I would say A.
11: We're going with Arsenal.
13: Yep.
11: Oh, John, it's not Arsenal. Oh.
13: Oh, no.
11: No, my beloved Arsenal won the league this year for the first time since 2004.
13: Yeah.
11: Oh, dear. But hey, John, you got one right.
13: Yeah.
11: That means an entry in the draw for the Knights mug. And as you know, you listen to this program every night. Quizzes have been won. Mugs have been won with just one correct answer. So hope springs eternal, eh?
13: No worries.
11: All right. Worries. Thanks for playing. Yeah. Talk soon.
13: Okay, no worries. Thanks, Mel.
11: That's John in Dunedin getting the first question right, but falling on question number two. Broden, your time to shine, Broden.
15: Okay, I'm there.
11: You're big, right. Are you a football man, Broden?
15: I quite enjoy it, yes.
11: Yeah, okay. Did you enjoy it back in the 2015-16 Premier League season?
15: I think I know the one you're talking about. Yeah.
11: Who won the Premier League in the 2015-16 season, Broden? Was it A? No. It's definitely not A, Arsenal. Was it B, Leicester City, or was it C, Scunthorpe United?
15: It's Leicester City.
11: It's Leicester City. Yes, indeed. Well done.
15: It was amazing.
11: It was just incredible.
15: They were such a small side, and it was just, it was one of the great things about, you know, soccer and sport. And,
11: I think it's the most unlikely sporting event ever to happen in a big sport. I don't think it'll never happen again. It'll never happen.
15: And it was beautiful to watch.
11: Absolutely glorious. Yeah. What a time it was. Well done. Scunthorpe United, never played in the Premier League, but Ian Botham, the cricketer Ian Botham, played for Scunthorpe United back in the day, so there you go. All right, question number three is a mathematical odds question, Broden. How's your maths?
15: Sometimes it's good.
11: Okay.
15: Yeah.
11: If you roll a die, a single six-sided die, you have a 1 in 6 chance of getting any given number. What is 1 in 6 expressed as a percentage? Is it A, 12.5%? Is it B, 15%? Or is it C, 16.6%?
15: I'm going to go to 30 numbers.
11: it's hard doing maths on the radio, isn't it?
15: Can you just get those numbers again?
11: I can. I can do that. What is 1 in 6 expressed as a percentage? Is the question. A 12.5%, B 15%, or C 16.6%. These are all to one decimal place.
15: That's 15.
11: 15.
15: I think.
11: Oh, Broden, it's not 15. Oh.
15: I was.
11: This diabolical quizmaster with the maths questions, Broden.
15: Yeah. No, it couldn't have been 15. Yeah. I was thinking, I won't say what it was, but I was thinking that one. Yeah, cool. All right.
11: Hey,
15: well,
11: nice.
15: Thank you very much.
11: It's my pleasure, mate. Lovely chatting to you. You should come back and do it again sometime, right?
15: Oh, that'd be awesome. All the best to the other fellas anyway.
11: Thanks, mate. All right.
15: Okay.
11: Have a great night. Till next time.
15: You too. Okay. All right.
11: It's Broden and Fairlight. Getting one right, just as John did, but falling on question number three. And now all of our hopes rest on Damon's shoulders. Damon, no pressure.
16: Well, we'll see.
11: How's your maths, Damon?
16: I might be good enough for this one.
11: Let's see. Let's find out. If you roll a die, Damon, a single six-sided die, you have a 1 in 6 chance of getting any given number. What is 1 in 6 expressed as a percentage is the question. Is it A, 12.5%, or is it C, 16.6%?
16: It's C.
11: It is 16.6, yes. 16.67 if we were to do it to two decimal places, but we weren't. So well done. Question number four. Never tell me the odds is one of the great quotes in cinema history. It was uttered by Han Solo in the film Star Wars, The Empire Strikes Back. In the film, the context, never tell me the odds, he says. What is he about to do when he says that, Han Solo? Is it A, manually navigate an asteroid field? Is it B, play a hand of space poker? Or is it C, bake a souffle?
16: It's
12: navigating the asteroid field.
11: It is navigating an asteroid field. Well done. I'm not even sure if souffles exist in the Star Wars universe. Yes, correct. And question number five, fifth and final question. Damon, you've got there. And we're back to the maths now. We were talking about a single six-sided die. Now we're adding another one. So we have two six-sided dice now.
12: Mm-hmm.
11: If I were to roll two six-sided dice, what are the odds that the sum total of those dice, the two numbers added together, will equal two? What are the odds, if you roll two six-sided dice, that the numbers added together equal two? Is it A, 1 in 6, B, 1 in 12, or C, 1 in 36?
12: B, 1 in 12.
11: It's not 1 in 12, Damon. Oh. I know. It's 1 in 36.
12: Oh, yes.
11: Because you've
12: got to
11: get
12: that.
11: The only way that it can work is if you get snake eyes, one on both of them.
12: And then you've got to multiply them.
11: Exactly.
12: You got me.
11: There you go. Well, the quizmaster got you, that diabolical fellow. Dearie me. Anyway, who cares, Damon? You got two questions right. That means two entries into the draw for the night's mug, and that's a good night's work if you ask me.
12: Very good. Thanks.
11: Thanks for playing, mate. Take care. Till next time.
12: Thanks, bye.
11: It's Damon in Auckland. Two questions right for Damon, one for Roden, one for John. And that's a pretty good spread for a Friday night. It is coming up to 25 minutes past nine here on RNZ National. We've got some Pacific Waves coming up later on. We've got the detail after 10. We've got Focus on Politics. We've got the Log Cabin. But this time of night, it is 8 seconds away from exactly 25 past. And I am going to fill some time because when the clock hits 25 past, it is officially
17: Finn Johansson o'clock.
11: Oh, do we have the mic on?
17: I think so.
11: Let's do it again.
17: Oh, did I not?
11: It's officially
17: Finn Johansson o'clock.
11: Finn Johansson o'clock. Hey, man.
17: Hey, how's it going?
11: It's going good. How are you?
17: Nice. I'm good.
11: You look great. You've got a chain on tonight.
17: Thanks. Thank you. You look great too.
11: How you going? What have you been up to?
17: This is my second trip to the RNZ building today.
11: What?
17: Yeah.
11: What were you in before for?
17: We're doing, Fables was doing NZ Live.
11: Oh, stop it.
17: The final one before you guys move house.
11: Move house, yeah. Move up the road to TVNZ.
17: Yeah.
11: Well, now RNZ as well. Awesome. How was it? Was it great? Was it fun? Did you have a great time?
17: It was great. And Jess had a great time too.
11: Yeah.
17: Jesse was lovely. Jesse's a big supporter of Fables.
11: Totally.
17: He came to the listening party.
11: Uh-huh.
17: And Jess came up to him last minute because he came as a guest. Jess came up and she was like, Jesse, I think if I try to say anything in front of these people, I'm going to projectile vomit on front on them. Would you say a word or two? And he very graciously stepped up. So
11: cool.
17: Cheer to you, Jesse.
11: Awesome, love it. Was Andre? Andre was engineering, was he?
17: Yep, Andre, just the king. Absolutely.
11: It's so funny hearing. This is Andre Upston, who is one of the sound engineers here at RNZ and does a lot of the live music stuff around here. And it is quite interesting hearing because I don't know very much about sound engineering. But it's interesting hearing musicians talk about Andre. They talk about Andre as though he's some figure from the Old Testament.
17: He kind of looks like one too. He looks like if you took one of those figures from the Old Testament and put them in a barber chair.
11: Right. Right.
17: Did one of those Instagram things.
11: Gussied them up a bit. Right.
17: Yeah.
11: Okay.
17: Yeah. Oh, he is gussied.
11: Exactly. Yeah.
17: Gussied for a Moses type.
11: And he has this incredible, he has incredible ears and he's just, yeah, he's like this mystical figure in the world of sound engineering.
17: He's great vibes and he's also fastidious. Like my bass cut out for just some rando reason, just for two notes. And then I come in there afterwards and he's just for the posting for the video, he's just taken a couple from a sneaky recording he made of us rehearsing. He's taken a couple of notes from that. He's chucked them in.
11: Is that right?
17: He's always on. He's always covering his ass, you know, covering his bases. And it's just a sign of a true professional, mate.
11: Oh, I love that. That's really cool. All right. Hello. It's nice to have you here, as it always is.
17: Thank you.
11: And you have come, as you always do, armed with some new music for us to enjoy.
17: Yes. Before we start, though, a quick correction.
11: Oh.
17: Last week I referred to all the traditional indigenous performances at the Aotearoa Music Awards as kapa haka, but in reality Shefu's performance featured a traditional Niuean takalo, which you would know if you'd have tuned into RNZ's excellent coverage.
11: Huh, there you go.
17: Yeah.
11: Thank you for that.
17: No worries.
11: That was very fastidious of you.
17: Well, I've been around Andre all day.
11: It's a wonderful word, fastidious, isn't it?
17: Yeah.
11: Seldom does one have the opportunity to use it.
17: Well, you'd be mistaken if you were listening to us.
11: That's true. Thinking that. We do quite like getting fastidious.
17: Yeah, it's our mirror neurons firing.
11: That's right. That's what it is. Yeah.
17: So anyway, this is our first song is Kim Petras. And if I was going to apologize twice in 1 minute, I'd say, I forgot.

as another a song that another artist would package as, I don't know, like a low-key, somber acoustic song or a ballad. Like, it's cool to see tearjerkers kind of still find their way out no matter the musical palette that you're working with. And this song is her first time. She's been around for, like, more than a decade now, but this is her first time in song addressing her transgender identity. She famously transitioned at the age of 12, and the German media dubbed her one of the youngest people to undergo gender treatment. And I'll actually let her words do the talking now, because this song, Brutalist, yeah, she talks about it. She says, there's this song in the upcoming album, that's the album Detour, that's about my dad. When I was a kid, every weekend we'd go to my meetings to get hormone therapy. I was 10, 11, 12. We'd go to meetings with psychologists all across Germany, and we'd take these road trips to find someone who would treat a kid who's transgender and get me on therapy. And every trip, he's an architect, so he'd make an effort to show me all kinds of architecture on those trips. And there was one building that got torn down, and they built a really ugly one instead. And I felt like it wasn't this magical, brutalist, sick building that was there before. Now it's like a modern apartment building with a pool or something, and I don't like it. And my dad would always complain that they tore down something beautiful. And a lot of the time, I think about how people criticize being an openly trans artist. When you think about it, people say, you're ruining your beautiful body that God gave you. So I compared it to that building, something that used to be there, that was beautiful. Then they tore it down and ruined it. It's a standout song for me.

0: Brutalist, Kim Petras, the first track from Finn Johansson. Well, suggested by Finn Johansson for Outlet tonight, thank you.
1: Yeah, no, no worries.
0: It was cool.
1: Yeah, yeah. Also, to take a moment to engage with the song on a very literal level, I want to briefly eulogise the Teachers Training College on Campbell Street in Karori, Wellington. That was an amazing, brutal...

0: this campus and why they don't make the homes they're building in its place towering and concrete and imposing and sharp-edged and communist, I'll never know. I think the new Stepford Wives type build a whole, you know, village of houses that look the same. They should take inspiration from brutalist architecture for that.
1: Finder Hansen's architecture segment starting up next week here on the Nights.
0: That's right.
1: It's 25 to 10, and you have two more songs for us. The second is called All the Nice People. Tell me about it.
0: Yeah, okay. So this is by Cindy, an Auckland band. And I'm stoked. Being blessed with the new Cindy track is a relatively rare thing. They've got an EP, maybe two sets of double singles, and a couple of other singles out. So it's relatively rare. And it's on my bucket list of exceedingly easy things to do to catch these guys live. Because I think I'm yearning for the mosh pit, Emil. I mean, I went last week to Seon Kuti and Egypt 80, which is Fela Kuti's son and his old band, with a couple of the old heads from the old Fela Kuti experience. I was at the town hall, but it made me yearn so hard for the mosh. I was up in the wings, and it's so interesting. All of the different, all of the different variables that go into watching a gig or like attending a gig. You know, I mean, this has been said to death, I think, in like that How Music Works book, the David Byrne one. Maybe me and everybody else who's read maybe the first chapter of that book are like, man, it's really interesting how different venues and the way that they're constructed and how different architectures. This is coming back to my my new Brutalist show.
1: Brutalism with Finn Johansson.
0: Yeah. How that kind of influences the way music's written, how it's performed. You know, we have these cavernous opera spaces which have opera in them, and we have outdoors drums, you know. So I guess being in the wings, sitting down at the side of an Afrobeat show, was a really tease. It was a tease of a way to attend a gig. So I think I'm going to look up if Cindy are playing and then get down there. Also, post-COVID, I feel like I'm scared of breathing everybody in, but I got to get over it. I feel like this whole decade's been a bit cursed for my sort of idea of going to shows.
1: Do you think that there is something primal in human beings that wants to be squashed in with other human beings all moving your bodies in rhythm?
0: Yes, not universally.
1: No, depending not on your human, of course.
0: But yes, absolutely. How amazing is it to just be like a part of a writhing mass?
1: Yeah.
0: I think it's like if somebody figured out, you know, human beings need for connection, but then took it very literally. It's like humans also like to be connected, physically in a writhing mass. So any writhing masses around Tamaki, please hit me up, 0800 Finn Johansson. But back to Cindy, this is a track, kind of so catchy that you have to scuzz it up sonically even more than you usually do. Otherwise, you might accidentally have a number one mainstream pop hit on your hands. I was hanging out with Roland Brown, one of Aotearoa's finest kind of purveyors of songs that are so brilliant and catchy that you have to scuzz them up. And I was like, should we listen to some songs on my radio show? And we came across this one, and his ears immediately pricked up at this track. And then in particular, the lyrical pair of, I love myself more than you could possibly ever hate me, and, second lyric later on, I need you to love me more than I can love myself. And those are both delivered by Gloria Florence, who does a duet with Scott Brown, the other singer. They sound great together on this song. And she says about the song, I hope people can hear the duality of the song, the need for approval, but also the self-confidence that can coexist in one person at one time. This song is definitely for the girlies and the grungy-leaning folks. And she also says, now I just need to learn to be less standoffish in general.

0: 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All the Right People by
1: Cindy.
0: The second choice from Finn Johansson for Out Lately this Friday. Finn, you have about 30 seconds to tell us about this third and final song.
1: It's Roadstar from the album Carousel by Villager, band from Columbus, Ohio, a project of Mark Scott. This is the first time he's got his friends on the album instead of making it all by himself. And he's unbothered about being indie famous because he's too busy cutting concrete with his dad.

0: Roadstar by Villager, the third and final pick from Finn Johansson for Out Lately this Friday, and all of those picks are on the website if you wish to listen back to them. The detail and focus on politics coming up after the news, but right now to take us to the pips, here's some Pacific Waves.
1: Yokwe, this is Pacific Waves from RNZ Pacific. I'm Susana Suisuiki. Coming up, World Vision calls on New Zealand to do more for Pacific people displaced by climate change. Nauru rejects allegations of deportee mistreatment. And in sports, the Flying Fijians gear up for their first ever Nations Championship tournament. But first, a feature-length documentary which has already hit theatres in the UK tells the story of nuclear injustice following a descendant of an atomic soldier seeking recognition and compensation from the UK's Ministry of Defence. The doco, Our Planet, The People, My Blood, was 3 years in the making for filmmaker Daniel Everett Locke, who travelled over 150,000 kilometres across three continents, collecting more than 50 interviews. I spoke to Daniel and began by asking him about the film's synopsis.
2: Yeah, of course, yeah. So the film's called Our Planet, The People, My Blood, and it is an expose of communities affected by nuclear weapons testing. So we basically travel the world meeting with all these different communities that have been impacted by the weapons test that started all the way back in the 40s, 50s, 60s. They went up until the 90s, over 2,000 nuclear weapons tests worldwide. And these tests, not many people realize that, literally millions of people have been affected by these tests. So we take a look at all these different communities in a global aspect with our main character, Alan Owen, who is the descendant of an atomic veteran. And he runs an organization called Lab Rats. And Lab Rats was a way of bringing all of these different communities throughout the world together, because they're all after the same thing, which is recognition and compensation for the issues that have been caused by these, decades-long injustice, basically.
1: Why was the impacts of nuclear testing worth exploring to you?
2: It started about 9, almost 10 years ago, when I saw a short documentary about the atomic veterans. And they talked about, told to stand, away from these explosions and stand there with their hands over their eyes, with their eyes closed. And they all said the same thing about the flash of the bomb being so bright that they could see all the x-rays of their hands and the people in front of them through their closed eyes. And that kind of just stuck with me as this like crazy visual. And it just kind of shocked me that people hadn't really heard of this before, because it was such a mad, like even like sci-fi-esque thing. And so I kind of realized it would make a really good documentary. So many years later, after a little bit more experience in documentary, I mostly spent my time working in scripted TV and features, we got to a point where I felt kind of ready to take this on as a director. And we started, we kind of organized a shoot with these atomic veterans in the UK, a few of the guys. And that's when we met Alan, who became our main subject. And he introduced us to all these other global communities. And he made us realize that there was a much bigger story. And kind of the reason for kind of then approaching this as like this global view was, ultimately, they all kind of encountered the same issue, which was the burden of proof was put onto the victims. And it's kind of really impossible to prove that, like one cancer is caused by one exposure of radiation kind of thing. So it was like, if you look at this on an individual case, it becomes really hard to prove. But when you look at it from a global perspective, at all these different communities, and you see the impacts of the kind of same, and then the effects are the same, it kind of gives you a very clear pattern that shows that this has to be the case,
1: So Marshall Islands also features in this documentary, and what had happened to the community there is told through this elder named Jonathan Jackson. Could you talk more about him and how he ties into the overall story?
2: Yeah, Jonathan Jackson is like... Yeah, he was probably one of my hardest interviews, honestly, for me, like on an emotional level. He had a real impact. He's a Marshall Islander, originally from Eniwetok, and his family are from that island. So Eniwetok, obviously, is where, of the two major atolls, Eniwetok and Bikini, where the US did a lot of their thermonuclear weapons testing. And then Eniwetok was ultimately where they dumped a lot of this radioactive material into what's now called the Runic Dome. He was originally from those islands, and then he was one of the first people to move out to Hawaii from the Marshall Islands, and he helped bring over about 800 other Marshall Islanders to Hawaii and helped them move over. And we actually interviewed him in this small but really quite beautiful church that he had hand built himself as a way of giving the people that were coming over an opportunity to still continue Christian practices. He told us a lot of things about his story and stuff, and the thing that kind of really impacted me was he's actually had a bit of an affinity for filmmaking, and he'd actually been in a short film that had kind of done a few festivals on the festival circuit and stuff. And so we had a really good connection, and he was sharing a lot with me about his cameras and drones that he'd built himself by hand. So we actually gave him some of our film equipment at the end of our interview and just gave it to him as a kind of like a help him out.
1: Has Jonathan or any of the Marshallese people that have relocated to Hawaii, have any of them expressed some sort of longing to return to their home island?
2: Yeah, I mean, definitely. Yeah. I don't want to talk on their behalf of like, you can't talk on the like behalf is like a general thing. But what I can tell you from our interviews and stuff is that they did, it was expressed to us a lot by, everyone we interviewed that they would really love to be able to go back and be in their ancestral homes and stuff. And one of the things that Jonathan talked about on the documentary as well was about how for him, it's really difficult because, his mother, his father, his entire family, they're buried out in the Marshall Islands, and he would really, love to be back close to them again, but he can't. I mean, the Marshall Islands, Eniwetok is an absolute no-go. Bikini, obviously, an absolute no-go. There are certain parts of the Marshall Islands, that still, you can go and stuff, but it's not the same for any of them, really, because of the impact of these weapons tests and stuff, that way of life, I think that it seems, from the interviews and stuff and from talking to these people, that that way of life that they used to have pre-testing, whatever that may have looked like from any kind of, however that did look, but that way of living from living off the land and the ocean kind of thing doesn't exist now.
1: And what are you hoping this film ultimately achieves, Daniel?
2: Yeah, I mean, it would be really nice to see these guys actually get this recognition that they deserve and the compensation that they've been after that is really, been chasing for the last 70 years. To see it have kind of any impact like that would be fantastic. And, from what it has done so far, we screened in UK Parliament. We gained like cross-party support for the issue, which has really helped. We're screening in the UN in December. We had the trailer screen last year as well at the UN as well. So there's it's having some impact, and we had a cinema release in the UK recently as well, which has gone quite well. So it's getting the word out there, and the idea is just to get it seen by as many people as possible, bring awareness, and then people like Alan can run with that attention and make some difference.
1: New research shows nearly 1 million Pacific people have been displaced by climate disasters between 2010 and 2021. The report released this week on Friday by World Vision are calling on the New Zealand government to do more to help their Pacific neighbours. Atereano Matiariki has more.
3: As the realities of climate change threaten to swallow Pacific atolls and islands, New Zealand is being asked to do more in its so-called front yard. World Vision's new report, To Stay or Move with Dignity, outlines 9 recommendations for Aotearoa to help address climate and disaster-related displacement, while helping Pacific communities to remain safely on their land where possible. World Vision New Zealand's Head of Advocacy and Justice, Rebecca Armstrong, outlines how the status quo response by New Zealand and other neighbours has failed to keep up with this looming threat.
4: This is a regional issue that requires a long-term response, and it's time to start developing predictable systems for people so that they can stay in their ancestral lands or move with dignity. This should be an issue of interest to both of the major political parties, because this is going to become an increasing issue for the Pacific.
3: New Zealand is set to spend $1.2 billion on foreign aid this fiscal year, around $116 million more than last year. Ms. Armstrong says any aid spending is good, but it shouldn't stop there.
4: Please keep strengthening climate resilience, in particular in the Pacific, so that people can stay and adapt when needed, but also move with dignity when needed as well.
3: She says climate change is an unsettling daily issue for kids in the Pacific, which the recommendations can ease.
4: We know our children thrive when they feel safe, and what we're proposing is trying to provide that safety for children so that they can thrive now and in the future as well.
3: RNZ Pacific has reached out to the Ministry of Foreign Affairs and Trade for comment.
1: Nauru has hit back at an Australian MP's characterisation of their treatment of Australian deportees, insisting that they are a friendly and welcoming country. It comes after allegations of abuse and mistreatment repeated by the MP under parliamentary privilege. Kaya Selby has more.
5: Independent member Andrew Wilkie read a letter to the House of Representatives from an anonymous offshore detention worker, claiming to be familiar with how NZYQ cohort members are being treated in Nauru. It's Mr. Wilkie's voice, but the worker's words.
6: I have come to hold grave concerns about the physical safety of individuals removed to Nauru. Those concerns arose following first-hand conversations with other individuals directly involved in the Australia-Nauru program of removal and management of these individuals once in Nauru.
5: According to the worker, staff had made threatening remarks to the deportees.
6: In numerous conversations, serious threats of physical violence were made in relation to those removed to Nauru. They were said with a tone and gravity that indicated, at best, an indifference to the dignity and well-being of the removed cohort and, at worst, an active desire to cause them serious harm.
5: The worker states that those responsible for the deportees have no respect for their humanity or their rights.
6: The threats included comments that those removed were, quote, absolute blank, pieces of blank, who in Nauru would be mistreated in such a way to make, quote, very clear how they are going to be managed for the rest of their lives. This threat was made by someone who I understood was contracted by either the Australian government or the Nauruan government with Australian funding.
5: They also note other similar cases.
6: Another relevant individual indicated that those removed from Australia would, on arrival, face a reckoning, with justice in Nauru served on the streets. I took this to mean that the removed cohort faced the risk of vigilante violence from those entrusted to safeguard their well-being in Nauru.
5: The worker says they have repeatedly raised concerns with their direct reports. This morning, the government of Nauru has issued to The Guardian a rare response to Mr. Wilkie's statement. It read that the NZYQ cohort have access to
7: modern sports facilities, employment opportunities, and a relaxed Pacific way of life. Nauru is one of the safest countries in the Pacific, if not the world. We are a friendly, welcoming people, and this welcome extends to those who arrive as part of our arrangement with Australia.
5: That arrangement could see Australia pay $2.5 billion to Nauru over the next 30 years. Both governments have been tight-lipped about what the arrangements actually are.
1: To talk about what's coming up in Pacific sports this weekend is our senior sports journalist, Elias Atora. Hey Eli, the Flying Fijians are gearing up for their first ever Nations Championship competition in July, while Samoa and Tonga are also doing the same for their World Rugby Nations Cup commitments. The three coaches have named their respective squad. Who's in, who misses out, and how do the squad look?
8: The 2027 Rugby World Cup is the ultimate focus for Fiji, Samoa and Tonga. Competing in the new World Rugby competitions approved for this year means much more to the island teams than any other teams competing, because that is the only chance they have to build up, to test out their combinations and prepare for the Rugby World Cup. That is the sentiment shared by the three respective coaches, Senrusi Serwakula of the Flying Fijians, Tevita Tuifua of the Tongan Ikaletahi, and Manu Samoa's head coach, Lemalu Tusi Pisi. Fiji is going to be competing competing in the nation's championship for the first time over the July and November World Rugby International windows. They will meet Wales, England and Scotland in July for the first round of matches. Seruakula has named his squad that includes 10 Fijian Rua players. Majority of the players are Europe-based, with a number including captain Tevita Ikenivere playing out in Japan. Now, a feature of the selection is the re-inclusion of Levan Mbotia, rated one of the world's best jacklers in the game, who had announced his retirement from international rugby at the end of the 2023 Rugby World Cup.
1: That's Pacific Waves for today. 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
9: RNZ News at 10. Kia ora, good evening. I'm Alison Leonard. Iwi leaders are celebrating the sentencing of a mother and son caught smuggling 18 kilograms of Pounamu to China. Boyuan Zhang and his mother Xian Li have been fined a combined $5,000, the first time anyone has been sentenced for smuggling Pounamu. Speaking after the sentencing today, Ngāti Waewae leader Francois Tumahai said it sent a clear message to black market traders.
10: This is a signal to them that this is just the beginning. We aren't going to stop, and if you think you're going to not get caught, well, you better think again. Because there's a lot of effort going on by police now in investigations with customs now and airport security are all across us now. So good luck. Have a crack and see what happens. Bring it on.
9: Francois Tumahai says the fines are a perfect outcome and exactly what the iwi was hoping for. The National Cyber Security Centre says involvement in a cutting-edge initiative with an AI company will improve the country's cyber security. Anthropic announced in April that it had built a model called Mythos AI, but would not release it because of concerns it could autonomously penetrate critical infrastructure. It instead launched Project Glasswing to test the model with select tech companies in now 15 countries, including New Zealand. The Cyber Centre's Deputy Director General, Katrina Robinson, says it was delighted to take part.
11: The expectation that we have with Anthropic is that we will use the Glasswing access to improve our understanding of the evolving cyber threat landscape and therefore our ability to support New Zealand on cyber security.
9: Katrina Robinson says the Cyber Security Centre will work with government agencies on the project. The Prime Minister is in Brisbane ahead of a meeting with his Australian counterpart, Anthony Albanese. The meeting comes after the Chinese government banned four New Zealand MPs from visiting Taiwan for a year. Political reporter Lillian Hanley is there.
12: The Australian government has also said it will speak to China about the ban. Christopher Luxon says he appreciates the support, but it's an issue between China and New Zealand. He's also adamant Australia understands New Zealand's nuclear-free stance. Mr. Luxon says there's no need for a conversation about nuclear propulsion and Australia won't receive their nuclear-powered submarines for another 20 years. The annual leaders' meeting takes place tomorrow in Noosa, where the pair will discuss trade, security and defence issues.
9: A law professor says New Zealand could consider tying its defence spending to Australia's. Last weekend, American War Secretary Pete Hegseth said New Zealand was freeloading by not spending enough on defence. Dr. Alexander Gillespie says Australia is buying new frigates and it makes sense for New Zealand to be part of that purchase.
13: But these are very huge debates, because if we decide to start buying more than replacement frigates, which is what we've got two right now, then you're going to find that our 2% budget will very quickly shrink, because the next generation of warfare is very expensive.
9: Alexander Gillespie says New Zealand could up its defence spend target to 3% of GDP to match Australia's. The cost of a doctor's visit won't increase in the next year under a proposed new policy. The changes have been revealed in an in-principle agreement between Health New Zealand and the primary care sector. The document seen by RNZ shows GPs will get extra funding to allow patients' fees to be frozen at today's rate until the 1st of July next year. It says that recognises the high cost of living and the importance of maintaining affordable and accessible services. The proposed agreement will also change the way GPs are funded. It's currently based on patients' age and sex, but that will be expanded to include deprivation and a premium for remote rural practices. Lebanon says a renewed truce with Israel that's been rejected by Hezbollah is a last chance for meaningful peace. The Iranian-backed militant group was not part of the negotiations in Washington. The ABC's Sara Amir reports.
14: The deal would allow Israel to continue its occupation and bombing of southern Lebanon, but demands Hezbollah disarm and withdraw. The Iran-backed group was not party to the negotiations and says agreeing to the truce would be equivalent to surrendering to the enemy. This man in Beirut agrees.
15: It's supposed to be a ceasefire and so many people is dead today. Do you call this a ceasefire? This is a surrender.
14: Iran says negotiations are stalling, but US President Donald Trump insists they're in the final stages.
16: And I actually spoke to Hezbollah about it, and I think progress is made.
14: Israeli attacks have killed 4 people in Lebanon since the renewed truce was announced.
9: All 6 members of the country's psychotherapists board have resigned. The board's role, according to its website, is to ensure psychotherapists are qualified, competent and fit to practice. A Ministry of Health spokesperson told RNZ the ministry has been looking into the governance of the board since 2025. It confirmed the resignations and says it's currently assessing potential new candidates. In the meantime, the board's core functions will be performed by operational staff with ministry oversight. A bill which would affect the board's governance was introduced to Parliament on May 18th and is awaiting its first reading. A review of the death of a 2-month-old baby who overdosed after she was dispensed an adult dosage of medication found the systems did not provide the safeguards necessary to prevent it. Bellamere Arwen Duncan died at Starship Hospital on the 19th of July 2025. Rachel Graham reports.
17: A Manawatu pharmacy dispensed an adult dose of phosphate to the 2-month-old's parents. A provisional post-mortem report said she died from phosphate toxicity. A Health New Zealand review said there were multiple factors at play in her death, including discharge planning, communication with the family, and the community pharmacy process. The review said safeguards were not in place to prevent the overdose. It recommended a review of discharge policies within Palmerston North Hospital's neonatal unit.
9: Island Bay residents saw excrement and sanitary products overflowing from the Wellington suburb's wastewater system during heavy rain last night. Wellington Water says a blockage near the southern end of the suburb caused sewage to burst from manhole covers and homes' gully traps near a kilometre up the street. Island Bay local Richard Peter says last night he and his partner were woken by the lightning and rain. When the pair went outside to check on the street, they saw extensive amounts of sewage washed along the parade cycle lane and footpaths.
18: It was pieces of poo, essentially, on the ground and tampons on the ground and just really brown water. And it was just, it was feral, really. It was absolutely disgusting. One thing I would have to say is the smell was hard to describe, but it stunk outside. It was awful.
9: Richard Peters worries that the sewage system is vulnerable. A major KiwiSaver provider says only half its members are on track to receive the full government contribution this year. The government pays $260 to the accounts of people who contribute at least $1,042 a year. Westpac says 53% of its members haven't reached that level yet. Retirement Commissioner David Boyle says that's alarming.
19: This that does highlight the challenges environmentally, but also, you know, New Zealanders are missing out on money that could be used and should be used for helping them be in a better place in retirement over, you know, when they reach 65.
9: David Boyle says financial pressure on households is likely to be a factor. A Meridian Energy proposal to take more water from Lake Pukaki for hydropower has been given draft approval by a fast-track panel. The controversial proposal will allow Meridian to draw down the lake level an extra 5 metres without needing special approval from Transpower. Here's our climate change correspondent, Kate Newton.
20: Meridian says easier access to its contingency storage will lower wholesale electricity prices and ease the pressure on energy generation during dry winters. That's at odds with the Energy Minister Simeon Brown, who wanted the panel to reject the proposal because of concerns it could weaken rather than strengthen energy security. The proposals also face concerns from the Conservation Department and the Canterbury Regional Council about the effects on wetlands and bird species.
9: $62 million is to be spent on 59 more classrooms across the South Island. Education Minister Erica Stanford announced the funding this afternoon at Darfield High School in Canterbury. The budget package includes a new 18-classroom primary school in Lincoln, the expansion of Rolleston College and 31 classrooms across the South Island. Erica Stanford says the funding will help Canterbury and South Island schools cope with growth. The Minister of Conservation says the goal of making New Zealand predator-free by 2050 may be achievable. The government has pledged $10 million over 5 years for Auckland's first urban predator-free program. Tamaputaka says stakeholders across the city need to work together.
0: It's ambitious and we're out there to achieve it, but we've got to get going on it and not just ideologise and write about it. And that's why we're so enthusiastic about getting involved here in Auckland alongside the council, communities and iwi, who have a huge aspiration to do this. And I can see the absolute energy and tenacity to get on and do things.
9: The announcement follows an earlier pledge of $5 million for a similar scheme in Wellington. A naked man has been arrested after allegedly trying to drown a police dog. Police say they were called to the suburb of Point Chevalier yesterday after reports of a naked man with a crowbar. He was found in a swamp near Great North Road where he resisted arrest and a police dog was employed. Police say the man attempted to drown the animal before officers stepped in. The officers and the dog were not seriously injured, but the 38-year-old suffered dog bites and was taken to hospital. A horse trainer says there's less interest than normal this year in rehoming Kaimanawa wild horses. This week, a muster is taking place on the North Island Central Plateau, but only 23 will be rehomed. Kelly Wilson from the Kaimanawa Legacy Foundation says she'll train 7 of those on her property, which is a lot fewer than normal.
21: Last year through my yards we had 78 horses that we trained. This year in the April muster we had 16 and now another 7. So definitely lower numbers this year across the country through all the trainers, just with obviously the economic climate.
9: Last year over 200 horses were rehomed. This week's muster features a contraception vaccination trial in an effort to lower the herd's numbers. The Hart Foundation's fundraising website was taken offline last night after it was flooded with spam, advertising, gambling and pornography. A cybersecurity specialist says it's an example of opportunistic scammers posting ads wherever they can. Masquerading as fundraising campaigns, the spam post directed viewers to click on shady links. Cybersecurity commentator Tony Grasso says it's unlikely to have been a targeted attack.
22: This feels like utterly automated vulnerability in advertising. So I think there's an automated engine out there somewhere that's looking for vulnerabilities, or in this case, it's an open way to post things, and they've just posted their adverts on it.
9: A spokesperson for the Hart Foundation says the posts have been removed. A Victoria University student says he has no clue how he came to be selected by Forbes magazine and honoured as a young influential entrepreneur. Nate Wilborn is one of two New Zealanders on Forbes magazine's prestigious 30 under 30 list in the Asia Pacific region. He's being recognised for his work co-founding Gen Z Aotearoa to encourage young people to tackle issues like climate change and social justice. Nate Wilborn says he wants to leave the world a better place.
23: Putting people on planet before profit is the big thing, but also meeting things such as our international climate obligations, protecting Papatuanuku, you know, restoring nature, but also ultimately just giving people the best shot at life that they have.
9: Nate Wilborn says he's surprised but very grateful to see his hard work recognised at an international level. A study of satellite images has found that mangroves are showing signs of recovery after decades of destruction. The tropical and subtropical forests play an important role in climate regulation, coastal protection and maintaining biodiversity, but they've been threatened by fish farming and urban development. Daniel Fries, the director of Mangrove Lab, told the BBC mangroves are unsung superheroes.
24: You think they're not that important, or they're just there, they're in the way, but they are protecting our shorelines, they're creating fisheries, they're a great place for recreation and education, and they're taking up our carbon emissions. And they're doing all of this for free.
9: Mangroves can be found in the Northland and Auckland regions in New Zealand. Japanese authorities say a bear holed up inside a factory in Japan after attacking people has eluded capture, apparently by opening a window. The bear entered a steel factory in Fukushima and attacked four people before moving to a nearby electronics facility where authorities had hoped to catch it. The city's mayor says it's believed to be intelligent, and the bear's trail suggests it released the window latch and pushed it open. Before the nighttime escape, the bear was reportedly seen opening a tap to drink. Local media reports that an attempt to use a tranquilizer dart failed and food traps were ineffective. In sport, a ruthless Hurricanes have destroyed the Brumbies in a record 66-12 rout in tonight's Super Rugby Pacific qualifying final in Wellington. The 54-point defeat is the largest loss an Australian side has had in a Super Rugby finals match. The Queensland Reds face the Chiefs in Hamilton tomorrow, while the Crusaders host the Blues in Christchurch. The three winners of the opening week of the finals, plus the highest-ranked loser, face off in the semi-finals next week. The Football Ferns play Haiti for the first time tomorrow morning in their first match since qualifying for the next year's World Cup. Coach Michael Main knows what to expect from the team ranked 36 places lower than New Zealand.
2: They're strong, physical, direct. They'll have a real idea around how they want to play against us. They've got a couple really, really top-class players that can change the game really quickly.
9: The game kicks off at 4 a.m. And the Black Caps are hoping for sunny skies on day two as they seek to claw their way past England's total in the opening cricket test at Lord's. New Zealand bowled England out for 140 on a rain-disrupted first day before battling to 61 for 6 at stumps to trail by 79 runs. Kyle Jamieson, who took 5 wickets, says clearer weather made it easier for the bowlers. And that's the news.
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9: You can get more on all the day's top stories on our website. 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We are back with Emile Donovan in just a moment and more from your nighttime. First, though, the short forecast from Met Service until midnight tomorrow. Northland to Taumarunui and Taupō, including Coromandel and Bay of Plenty, rain with heavy falls and squally thunderstorms, turning to showers early tomorrow morning. Gisborne and Hawke's Bay, mostly cloudy with scattered rain or showers, clearing in the morning and becoming fine. Whanganui, Taihape, Manawatu and Wairarapa, cloudy with scattered rain, turning to showers tomorrow. Taranaki, also Horowhenua, Kapiti, Wellington, Marlborough, Nelson and Buller. Periods of rain, sometimes heavy with thunderstorms, turning to showers tomorrow. Showers clear, Wellington, Nelson and Marlborough for a time tomorrow morning. Grey, Westland and Fiordland, rain easing tomorrow, then clearing from southern Westland in the afternoon. Canterbury, Otago and Southland, cloudy periods with a few spots of rain, especially about Canterbury this evening. Scattered showers about coastal Southland and Stewart Island spreading north tomorrow. And Chatham Islands, cloudy today, rain possibly heavy and thundery at times tomorrow, easing to showers during the afternoon. RNZ National, it's 17 past 10, news and weather again at 11.

0: Thank you, Alison. Back on Nights You Are with Emil here on RNZ National. We've got a focus on politics coming up. Russell Palmer taking a look at the nuclear debate, which rise and fell earlier this week. That'll take us through to 11 o'clock, playing as it will at around a quarter to. And then after 11, The Log Cabin with Mark Williams to play us into the weekend. But right now, 18 minutes past 10, it is time for RNZ's programme, The Detail.
1: It sounds like the theme for the FIFA World Cup. But no. It's about our very own Tim Payne from the All Whites. The team's at the bottom of the ladder in the FIFA World Cup rankings. But when it comes to a meteoric rise to fame, Tim Payne is unbeatable. We'll take all the wins we can get for the Kiwis, especially after the kick in the guts from this week's friendly against Haiti. And while we're skiting, the All Whites are already claiming top spot for their team video. CNN says it's the most creative and irreverent, full of in-jokes about jandals and sheep. I'm Sharon Brett-Kelly. Today on The Detail, this time next week, FIFA football fever truly begins. 104 games, 48 teams, 1,248 players, 16 stadiums, 3 countries.
2: Once it all kicks off, and then you actually see what the World Cup is going to do. This is the biggest it's ever been. It's saying that for everyone going to it, it's the most expensive it's ever been. So there's this whole, I guess, mix or blend of everything that's coming into football into such a big event that you just kind of want it to get underway.
1: RNZ sports reporter Felicity Reid is in to talk about her absolute favourite sport, and Noel Barkley, an ex-All White himself, is following the Kiwis with two fellow football fanatics.
3: I'm in charge of tickets because I've got connections in the ticket world. Gary's ex-logistics, so he's in charge of transportation and accommodation. And Justin is in charge of entertainment because he's very good at entertainment. So we've got little roles for the three of us. The thing is, what do you do the rest of the time when you're there? There's football on. There'll be three games a day because there's so many games. So you'll be able to just find a good pub with good food and you'll be probably watching football 24/7. So
1: dream come true.
3: Yeah, it is really. This is my fifth World Cup.
1: What are your connections in the ticketing world? Because that's been one area that has been, there's been a lot of talk about the cost of tickets.
3: Very pure connection. As a former player, as a former All White, we got the opportunity to get tickets, a limited amount of tickets early. So we were able to book all our accommodation and our flights straight after the draw, which meant that we didn't get clobbered. The ticket thing doesn't, I don't quite understand it, because our tickets were $140 for the Iran game, US, $180 for the Vancouver games. I mean, that's not expensive. I mean, have you ever bought an All Blacks ticket in the lounge? I mean, it costs $1,000 and you get a hamburger and a warm Steinlager. So they're not expensive from what we're seeing. I think the challenge is with the games further on, the quarterfinals and the semifinals, and it looks like they may have cranked them up. But yeah, there's a lot of noise, not good noise about that at the minute.
1: That's not the only noise off and on field. The four yearly FIFA World Cups are never without controversy. This time, it's the fact that one of the host countries is at war, and the effect of that is very close to home. Here's Felicity.
2: The All Whites play Iran in their first game of the World Cup. There's been a lot of discussion about where that'll happen, when that'll happen, if that'll happen. So that was the first draw was made in December. That was the draw, and then the following day it was the schedule. And so it was locked in that the All Whites in Iran would play SoFi Stadium in LA. And FIFA have been pretty steadfast that they didn't want to change that. Can imagine that there's logistics from 48 teams at a World Cup, and that there's TV deals or stadium deals and things that nobody wants to sort of mess with. So they've always said this is where this game is going to be. Other political figures from Canada and Mexico have sort of chimed in and said, hey, we'd be happy for you to play here. But FIFA have said, no, that's not what we're going to do. But they've also been a little bit, I guess, a little bit of a compromise. They've allowed Iran to move their training base from Arizona across the border into Tijuana, Mexico.
1: So it's certain that this match is going to be played in LA?
2: It is. Yeah, they've like never wavered from that, and that's what they continue to say. FIFA have, in this circumstance, a bit more say than the politicians do.
4: Do we even know whether the Iran team is coming?
2: Well, just this week, they were still trying to get visas for access to the US and Mexico. They've said that they're just going to leave and try and come and hope that they get the visas essentially to let them into play in this tournament, which they've qualified for.
4: In terms of the war in the Middle East, how else is it playing into the tournament? What sort of effects is it having?
2: It's quite wide-ranging. In the Iran's geographical neighbour Iraq was the last and 48th team to qualify for this tournament, but their qualification pathway hadn't finished when the war started. So there were players stuck in Iraq that couldn't fly out, so they had to bus to Jordan and then move from there to travel in order to complete their qualification process. A lot of an impact on a playing group like that, where this was no fault of their own, just their geographic location and where they needed to go at that time. There's been all kinds of things that you sort of see across the tournament that have had little impacts, whether it's for the teams, for individual players, officials, or even for fans.
4: This game in LA, is there going to be a lot more security because of the political factor?
2: Yeah, there will be. So the law enforcement is saying that they will put on increased security around the stadium. That is an area where there's a large population of people from Iran as well, live in LA and are based out of there. So they're saying they're taking notice of security in the stadium, but also within the fan zones.
4: Let's talk about who's going to be at this tournament in terms of the fans, because football fans outside of the US were threatening to boycott it.
5: What began as criticism over sky-high ticket prices and visa uncertainty has now escalated into calls for a complete boycott of the World Cup.
6: There's a trending hashtag on social media, hashtag boycott World Cup. These are people who say either they planned on attending the tournament in America and are no longer wanting to, or urging others not to.
4: Has that really happened?
2: I don't think it's an official boycott. I think maybe some fans have rethought their plans, and that's maybe to do with the travel implications or immigration implications for some people coming from different places. But it's also the extreme pricing just to even get into this tournament, whether it's to get to a game which has ticket pricing which has been called outrageously expensive.
7: World Cup ticket prices feel downright criminal to some fans, but are they? That's what officials in New York and New Jersey want to know, and they've launched an investigation into FIFA to find out.
8: It follows a lot of fan complaints about the high cost of tickets. It was revealed in an Arlington City Council meeting last week that of the 700,000 total tickets for the 9 matches here in Arlington, only 35% to 50% had been sold.
2: Then it's whether they can get a hotel or whether they can then travel around, because teams play in different places. The All Whites have that one game in LA, then they go to Vancouver for 2 games. So you'd even be changing countries in that situation as well. So times are tough, I guess. And if people are thinking about this World Cup dream, I've seen $33,000 for one ticket at MetLife Stadium as well.
4: And That's New York.
2: And even in New York, the mayor had done a bit of a pushback because these prices are so expensive. He's done a bit of a deal with FIFA, and he's got 1,000 World Cup tickets for $50, and that's just for people who live in the city, to try and allow them to be able to get into these games, which is taking over their city for such like a long time, nearly a month of tournament, and he wants them to be able to get in as well.
4: Yeah.
2: Some of those transit prices, even for getting to stadiums, are crazy as well.
9: New Jersey Transit plans to charge $150 for a round-trip train ticket to the Meadowlands from New York City. Transit officials say the surcharge is necessary to manage World Cup operations, but critics argue fans are being unfairly squeezed.
4: Have you got any idea how ticket sales are going? Is there any indication?
2: No. So with that dynamic pricing, I think that had changed over time, right? So there were some people who had sort of locked

0: call it the world's most watched sporting event. So, yeah, that could be massive numbers. FIFA have done a bit of a deal with YouTube as well, which is getting some additional free streaming, basically points you back to a host broadcaster.
1: Let's talk about the All Whites, because they're not known like the All Blacks, but now something has happened that has made one player in particular.
2: A plea from this Argentinian content creator to help a brother out has led to the Phoenix defender rising from the ashes of social media obscurity.
0: Person out of Argentina, he's the one who put it on social media. He was looking through the teams and had identified what he called the least known player of the World Cup.
3: And implored his more than 1 million followers to unite and support the Kiwi player.
0: Tim basically has come through the New Zealand system, so would be kind of unknown to the rest of the world had this not happened, but most people probably can't go through the social media feed now without finding someone trying to jump on the Tim Payne trend.
4: Brother, you are now looking at the main character of the 2026 World Cup.
5: Tim Payne.
6: Lo de Tim Payne es una locura y demuestra.
5: ¿A Tim Payne?
0: I think football fans can probably be a little bit like that, right? This connected community of people that have identified. I mean, this is someone out of South America identifying a New Zealander, but then there's people all over the world sort of going, hey, we want in on that guy as well, which, I mean, Tim Payne's not really the kind of guy that you would imagine. If anyone was going to go viral in the team, it probably wasn't Tim, but, you know.
1: At last count, he's got close to 5 million followers on Instagram, which makes his social media presence potentially more lucrative than his football playing. The big question is, will Payne, the instant influencer, be here today, gone tomorrow?
7: One afternoon, just started getting a few random notifications. Then I looked on my Instagram and noticed that someone had tagged me in a video, and it was obviously in Spanish, so, and my Spanish isn't very great, so I passed it on to my missus, who is fluent in Spanish and was able to let me know what it was saying. And then I think by the time I woke it up the next morning, you know, there was hundreds of thousands of followers. So yeah, it's pretty crazy.
0: The All Whites coach, Darren Baisley, had been speaking about it, and he said that Tim's not somebody who gets too high or too low, and I think his teammates are giving him a bit of ribbing for it. I think maybe the popularity of Tim is kind of for the fans, maybe not so for the players, as to say, in the circumstance.
8: And that's great. That's what the World Cup's all about, right?
2: In football, they say pain is temporary. But at the World Cup, lives can change forever.
9: Tim Payne! No mames! Tim Payne!
10: New Zealand's World Cup history is short, but it's packed with underdog moments.
1: That's right, the All Whites first reached the tournament in 1982. 28 years later, they returned and shocked the football world with that famous 1-1 draw against defending champions Italy. They were eliminated in the group stage, but they're one of only four teams in World Cup history to be eliminated without losing a game. Now, they've had a bit of a setback ahead of this World Cup with their loss to Haiti.
11: But the score's line's 4-0, and we can't hide behind a scoreline of 4-0. You know, there's moments in the game where, you know, we could have done better. Goals change games. We'll recover, we'll get ourselves back, and, yeah, we'll go again.
1: That's All Whites coach Darren Baisley. Let's get Noel Barkley's take.
12: Maybe slightly apprehensive, I think. I mean, there's pluses and there's minuses. Obviously, we're there, and we've got even better chance of getting points and getting out of the group. So that's new, because that's always been almost impossible, apart from 2010. But yeah, so that's the good thing. You know, we've played in Iran, who probably not playing many games and not very well prepared, so, and got lots of challenges. So the world will be supporting Iran, I'm sure. And there's 500,000 Iranians live in LA, I believe. So we'll be outnumbered there, but there'll be, I think, probably about 1,000 Kiwis. I think that'll be the game we need to get something from. So, yeah, I'm absolutely delighted to be able to go with a couple of friends of mine and make the most of it.
1: Which games are you going to?
12: Just the New Zealand game. So Iran in LA. And then we've got two games in Vancouver. First, Egypt, which is another game that we might get something out of. And then we've got top 10 in the world team, Belgium, in the third game in Vancouver also. So it's all on the same coast, so it's actually worked out quite well. So it's an easy travel, fly into LA and

0: few nights in Vegas on the way up to Vancouver. You know, met all the Kiwis before the game, and a bunch of ex-players who were in a group with the PFA, and also quite a lot of those boys that are going, they're all former All Whites, and they'll be friends and family of the team. So it's a good group to be amongst, because they've all got, they're really all invested in the project.
1: How is this one different from previous World Cups?
0: Well, 104 games, 16 venues, 48 teams. I mean, they're the raw reasons why it's different. Across three countries, again, ambitious, never been done before. Probably nobody expected what was going on globally in terms of, you know, wars and ceasefires and so on. So hard to know how that's going to affect things. But I still think that when it goes, it'll just go, and the other stuff might be in the background, as long as it's, you know, quiet. As New Zealand fans, we just focused on us and trying to get 3 points, maybe four, to get out of the group and do that for the first time. I think that's the big one.
1: That's the goal, is to get enough points to get to the next round.
0: And the other big thing, I remiss of me not to mention, this is the best New Zealand team we've ever had. So, you know, there is quality in all 11 starters and in most of the backup players. So they're all professional players. It's a massive change. Even in 2010, we had part-timers in that squad and a lot of players that actually weren't attached to a club. So it's massively different. You know, you got Woodsy scoring goals for fun when he was fit during the year.
1: Noel's talking about the captain of the squad, Chris Wood, the prolific goal-scoring English Premier League player.
2: Chris Wood with the opening goal!
3: Executed, top quality from Chris Wood.
4: Leaves it for Gibbs. Watch it! It's Chris Wood, back post.
0: Woodsy's sort of done it in the biggest league of all, and he's been able to replicate that every year he's played. You know, he's one touch finish in the box, and he's not ashamed to say so. And but he's our big opportunity to get goals. I think he's the one, and that makes us better than what we've ever been before. So it gives me hope. And then, you know, obviously boys in the second division and throughout Europe and so on. So we've got that. Eli Just, who's had a great season in Motherwell, he's another one. I mean, he was their player of the year, picked in the Scottish team of the year. So he's on good form. And, you know, Marcus Stamovic, in who's at Swansea, again, scoring some goals. He's a big, strong lad. So there's other people that can get those goals. But Woodsy's very reliant on him. And unfortunately, if he got injured, you know, it's the backup's just at a different level.
1: Is there one particular player that you're really interested in watching?
0: France have the squad of the you would dream about. And I think there's a young guy, Olise, who plays for Bayern Munich, and he's a sort of inverted winger. So he plays on the right wing, but he cuts in with his left foot. He's just had the most amazing season. I really want to see him have a brilliant World Cup. I don't want to hear about Mbappe all the time. I'm sick about hearing from Mbappe. And Cunha for Brazil. So he's a Manchester United forward, and I'm a Man United crazy fan. And he's very popular. I'd like to see him do well. But to be honest, I'd really like to see one of the New Zealand players. I mean, maybe it's Elijah, maybe it's Bell, Marcus Stamovic, one of them really sort of stand out, because it is an opportunity, you know, for Paulson, the goalkeeper. You know, he's on loan at the minute from Bournemouth. If he has an amazing tournament, if he ends up being the number one, you know, it'll just transform his career. So they're the ones that I'm sort of hoping might stand out. But I don't see anybody beating France. I mean, except for France. France can beat themselves at times, but they've got all the talent.
1: Really? And so you think France are your favourites?
0: 100%.
1: Okay.
0: But they do have a habit of, you know, capitulating against themselves. They've done that many times, but they have easily the best squad.
1: What is this going to do for New Zealand football? I mean, we're sort of in a sweet spot at the moment, aren't we, with the Auckland team winning and just a huge amount of interest in the game.
0: Look, I was talking about that during the week, actually, and but it was all about Auckland FC a week ago, 2 weeks ago, and my comment then was, it's unbelievable, it's unprecedented. We've everybody wants to be a football fan. Even my rugby friends were texting me about how boring the game was and so on, but they were watching, right? So that's a massive shift. And if you look at, I'm a member there and I've been to all the games, and you look at the makeup of the people, that it's families and it's females and it's a whole bunch of different ethnicities. And it's a real melting pot. So, you know, people are joining that. But to have a World Cup 3 weeks after that, you know, pretty available, you know, affordable to be able to stream 104 games for, what, $40 or something, it's incredible. So to have a World Cup on the back of that, I think will be great for football. I mean, football's doing great anyway in New Zealand in terms of participation, but to take it to another level, New Zealand to do well, could be massive, you know. And nobody's going to ever compete with rugby. It's a different thing,
1: really,
0: altogether. It's a separate thing. It'll always be the game. I've worked in rugby and in cricket on World Cup events, and they're massive, you know. I mean, I didn't realise there was so many people loved cricket, but you never change that.
1: And the last word from Felicity.
5: So there's that expectation that you've had this great build-up, you've got players who've got the skills and the opportunities in front of them, now get out of the group at a World Cup.
1: The first official World Cup game is between Mexico and South Africa and kicks off on June the 12th, our time. That's it for today. 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This podcast was produced by Alexia Russell and engineered by Mark Chesterman. Thanks to Felicity Reid and Noel Barkley. I'm Sharon Brett-Kelly. Ka kite.

0: Tim Payne, no pain, no gain. Thank you, Sharon Brett Kelly. The detail is back again next week. It is 18 and a bit away from 11. Let's go now to Focus on Politics.
1: The Defence Minister muses on a long-held policy.
2: Nuclear weapons, which might be an interesting conversation in terms of the extent to which that's different from nuclear propulsion.
1: At a time when the world's biggest economy is calling New Zealand out on defence spending.
3: 2% is freeloading, but I don't have anything against New Zealand.
1: All ahead of a top-level meeting in Australia. Kia ora, ko Russell Palmeraho, ane te pūrongo tōrangapū. Mō tēnei wiki. Welcome to Focus on Politics. Labour's Prime Minister David Longhi famously laid out the basis for a non-nuclear stance at this famous Oxford debate in March 1985.
4: That's the question with which we would like an answer, sir.
5: And I'm going to give it to you if you hold your breath just for a moment. I could smell the uranium on it as you lean towards it.
1: Labour's Prime Minister David Longhi famously laid out the basis for a non-nuclear stance at this Oxford debate in March 1985, less than a year after a landslide election victory where nuclear-free was one of the defining issues. The debate came less than a month after the USS Buchanan was denied entry to New Zealand, a full-blown diplomatic incident. The move scuppered the Australia, New Zealand and United States ANZUS security treaty for decades, but remains a symbol of New Zealand's willingness to stand up for its values on the world stage. Fast forward to last weekend, the Defence Minister at a security summit in Singapore is asked by Bloomberg if that policy could be eased.
2: There's no official or even unofficial change in New Zealand government policy along those lines. Traditionally, the New Zealand public have been very sceptical about nuclear weapons, which might be an interesting conversation in terms of the extent to which that's different from nuclear propulsion. And of course, our only formal ally is that now, being Australia, acquiring the nuclear-powered submarines means that it would be helpful, I think, for us to have that conversation in New Zealand.
1: In the role for less than 2 months, Chris Penk's comments set political alarm bells ringing. Law professor Al Gillespie tells Midday Report that even having the conversation could be a misstep.
6: To discuss propulsion as opposed to nuclear weapons opens a back door to our independent policy in this area. I mean, our law's been very clear since 1987. It's no nuclear weapons or propelled vessels landing in New Zealand. They can still go through with innocent passage through the territorial sea, but they can't land.
1: The Prime Minister speaks to Mr. Penk, then launches a hasty retreat. Here he is talking to Morning Report's Ingrid Hipkiss on Tuesday.
7: Do you think it would be helpful to have a conversation about our nuclear-free stance?
8: Well, no, because our nuclear-free position, I think, has had massive support across the country and it won't be changing, and it certainly won't be changing while I'm Prime Minister.
1: Christopher Luxon says Mr. Penk could have expressed himself better, a stance soon echoed by coalition partners. ACT's Cameron Luxton has previously called for an adult conversation about nuclear power, but now...
9: This is not a time to be talking about nuclear defence. We've got plenty of stuff that we need to be investing in. We've got plenty of facilities that need this sort of money. It's not something that we're looking at all.
1: Agreement from across the aisle as Labour's Damien O'Connor puts the boot in.
10: It's not up for negotiation. Chris Penk, was a little loose lips, sink ships, and, it wasn't the smart thing to say.
1: As does Te Anau Tuiono from the Greens.
11: Well, he got caught short on stage there, and possibly it's because of, he's new to the role and a bit inexperienced in that way. Backpedalling was the right thing to do.
1: Former Defence Minister Wayne Mapp says the matter was settled under the previous national government he was part of.
12: That's a non-starter, and Australia and New Zealand have already had a conversation on that. Australia does not expect to send its submarines into New Zealand ports. They know full well our policy. I recall from 2006 when John Key became our leader, one of the things we did as a party was to remove all doubt as to where Nationals stood on this issue. And when we did that, our relationship, particularly with the United States, improved because they weren't sort of niggling at us all the time to sort of review the policy. Once they knew where we stood, we could then talk about the things we agreed on, not the things that we disagreed on.
1: Mr. Penk, who refused to be interviewed by RNZ this week, tells Herald Now on Tuesday he is not seriously suggesting a conversation about nuclear propulsion needs to take place.
13: No, the conversation I was saying that we need to have is what defence looks like for us and our region
2: in the wake of Australia acquiring nuclear submarines. So it wasn't that our nuclear policy should change. And to be fair, I was very upfront about that in my opening response to the journalist. But rather, as she indicated, and of course we all know under the AUKUS deal, Australia is acquiring nuclear submarines. So what else we might do to increase our security, our partnerships in the region, is the conversation we should have.
1: But the Prime Minister is clear. Australian nuclear submarines would be unwelcome on our shores.
8: We sign off to make sure a vessel that visits here isn't nuclear armed or propelled, and that would continue. Put it in a bit of context, Australia doesn't get its homegrown submarines until the mid-2040s, and then it's delivered through the 2050s and the 2060s. There's no change to our position.
7: So someone might have a conversation.
8: Ingrid, sorry, I want to be clear, because that's a cheeky remark at the end of an interview. There is no change to our nuclear-free position.
1: Labor says any shift away from that would be the start of a slippery slope, and there's no need to rush.
10: Clearly, within Australia, there's some debate about whether they'll get the submarines, and there's a long way from now until the date that has been projected.
1: And the Greens say nuclear-free policy is important to New Zealand's identity and for Pacific neighbours too.
11: The Marshall Islands still have legacy issues in terms of the nuclear waste that the Americans have stored there as well. It's also a current issue for many nations around the Pacific. Thinking about Moruroa and Tahiti, I think backpedaling on those statements is the right thing to do, but actually I would go further. There is concern around the Pacific with the AUKUS security agreement that includes nuclear submarines. That kind of thing leads to the greater militarisation of the Pacific, which nobody seems to want except the Americans and maybe some of the other superpowers.
1: Otago University international relations expert Robert Patman backs that up.
13: Countries that matter to New Zealand, such as the Pacific Island nations, and also our friends in Southeast Asia, they both proclaim themselves to be nuclear weapon-free zones. And it's no secret that quite a few countries in Southeast Asia, the ASEAN countries, and quite a few Pacific Island nations, at least privately, were not impressed by Australia ordering nuclear-powered submarines. So we do run the risk of, if we say, oh yeah, there's this huge distinction, we run the risk as being seen as backtracking on our vision of a non-nuclear security for the world.
1: But the matter goes deeper and broader than New Zealand's anti-nuclear stance. At the same Singapore summit where Mr. Pink mused about nuclear options, he meets with US Secretary of War Pete Hegseth, who makes his own explosive comments about military spending.
3: Listen, I mean, if I'm being honest, I don't, 2% is not enough, and so 2% is freeloading, but I don't have anything against New Zealand.
1: Where the United States previously demanded an uplift in defence spending to 2% of GDP, a target New Zealand has since planned for, Mr. Hegseth now wants that to go to 3.5%.
3: I look forward to working with the new defense minister there and enhancing those capabilities. I think that relationship has been a very fruitful one for a very long time. But I think, as my friends Richard Marles and John Healy know, I'm probably the most blunt with our closest friends about what our capabilities are and where they need to be to ensure that we're locking arms and shields, considering the threats of the world. And we can't just say, oh, we've been friends for a long time, so let's work together. It's, we've been friends for a long time, so you better have the same capabilities we do, because if we don't, our alliance is meaningless.
1: It should be noted, Pete Hegseth's latest demand is not even matched by the United States. The richest country in the world, it spends more in total dollar value than any other, but as a percentage of GDP comes in at 3.1%, not 3.5. In fact, on that metric, the US ranked 23rd last year, behind the likes of Algeria, Israel, Russia, several Gulf states, and of course the front runner at 39% of GDP, Ukraine. Cameron Luxton says ACT would welcome further increases to military spending.
9: We can't be freeloaders either. Look, New Zealand has to play our part in our area of the Indo-Pacific. We're a Five Eyes partner. We need to be acting like a partner. It's a bit of a wake-up call. It's something that we should be taking some responsibility for as a country to say we need to pull our part.
1: But Al Gillespie says the timing, alongside Mr. Pink's comments, is unfortunate.
6: Because it looked like he was trying to offer up our nuclear policy because we were freeloading. Mr. Luxenstein well to say, you know, we're not going there. But the issue is where we go with our GDP figure. And while I think 2% is defensible, if we increase, we could not do so unless you increase GDP overall, because otherwise every dollar we're taking for the military comes out of housing, health or education.
1: He says military spending around the world has been increasing and is now at unprecedented levels. And while an increase may make sense for New Zealand, it need not meet Mr. Hegseth's demands.
6: His 3.5 figure is tied to a NATO target which was agreed in 2025, where they're actually looking at 5% of GDP. But of that 5%, 3.5% of it will be core military functions. And so he's saying all NATO members should reach that target. Obviously, New Zealand's not a member of NATO, but we are a partner of it. And what happens is that the Americans look to the Australians, and the Australians are going to get to 3% by 2033. 2% is a defensible figure when you're not at war, and that's where we have been historically, in periods of tension but not conflict.
1: Green MP Te Anu Tuiono says the US is using bullying tactics, and it should be clear why defence spending has already increased.
11: In the last budget, over $12 billion invested in defence, more billions are now, while we're being told to tighten our belts because we're in the middle of a cost of living crisis. All of this just to appeal to the Americans, to appeal to Trump.
1: But the Prime Minister says the increase was not aimed at keeping the US happy.
8: No, we're doing it because we have a responsibility. We're no longer in a benign environment. We live in a very contested region. And as we've seen around the world, when we have conflicts, it ends up impacting people and their prosperity and affordability. And so it's very important, as I've been saying over the last 2 years, that we play our role and play our part.
1: Professor Patman backs what he says were long overdue increases for New Zealand and agrees it's not just to please Donald Trump.
14: We did it because it was in the national interest of this country. And the same criteria should apply for any future decisions on additional expenditure.
1: He says the US under President Trump has not shown itself to be a good ally to New Zealand or the rules-based order, having threatened to invade allies including Canada, Greenland, and supporting Russia's side of events against Ukraine, not to mention trade tariffs, which the US also launched a new round of this week.
14: A more recent example, the Trump administration with Israel, without consulting any of its traditional allies, went ahead and attacked Iran, which was a breach of international law, and the consequences of that attack, which were Iran seizing the Straits of Hormuz and launching retaliation against Gulf states, have had reverberations for the global economy, of which Kiwis are paying a big price. So we're picking up the tab for American actions. If anybody's freeloading, the Trump administration's freeloading on international law. It's not me just saying that. Mr. Trump himself said he won't be constrained by international law.
1: And Donald Trump is not the only one pushing the envelope. China on Thursday confirmed 4 New Zealand MPs are banned from the country for a year after they visited Taiwan in May. That's despite such visits having taken place for decades with no repercussions. Foreign Minister Winston Peters, in response, has asked officials to express concern with their counterparts, and Australia has promised to do the same. Professor Patman says it's part of a pattern.
14: If Mr. Trump goes around threatening other countries, then China may feel that's a permissive environment in which they can escalate pressures to achieve a long-term aspiration, which is unification with Taiwan. And they are signalling, if anybody is acting in a way which they think is hostile to that vision, they will take measures against them.
1: A head-to-head between New Zealand and Australia's leaders couldn't be better timed. RNZ political reporter Lillian Hanley is joining Christopher Luxon in Australia and tells Morning Report's Ingrid Hipkiss on Friday the China ban, the Australian submarines and defence spending will all be on the agenda.
15: This is a yearly fixture. It's the Australia-New Zealand leaders meeting. Happens every year. The last one was in Queenstown. Obviously a lot has happened since then. You've had the US and Israeli strikes on Iran and this ongoing war, the closure of the Strait of Hormuz. So that will be a key part of the discussion just in terms of how New Zealand and Australia can respond to that, how they can work together on the global stage. Yeah. The Prime Minister told me that the two countries, New Zealand and Australia, have more influence in the world when they work together. So this meeting is really just about looking at what they can do to work together, especially in regards to our economy, security, defence, and they tend to set priorities for the year ahead.
7: Yeah, I'm thinking back to prior discussions, which used to sort of talk about the relationship between Australia and New Zealand. It might be the 501 deportees, that sort of thing. And now it's very much outward looking, right? There's so much going on around the world geopolitically. You mentioned defence there. So Australia, as we've been hearing a little more about this week, of course, they've got their nuclear-powered submarines. Well, will they address that?
15: You're absolutely right. There has been, I think, some tensions between the two countries, and those discussions have been more internal in the past. And I think it's probably fair to say, or I've spoken to, as I said, Law Professor Al Gillespie, he pointed to the fact that there's quite a few of those things have sort of been ironed out over the years, and we're much more aligned now. And actually, that issue of defence, the Prime Minister, Christopher Luxon, told me yesterday that, quote, absolutely, our militaries will be more aligned in the future. So that issue of defence spending and also what that looks like, all of that will be on the agenda.
1: Professor Patman agrees it's more about teaming up to work together.
14: So, look, I don't think it'll be a big issue between New Zealand and Australia. I think bigger issues, though, is the erosion of the rules-based order which Australia and New Zealand both depend. And let's be quite clear, Australia has been more publicly frustrated with the United States than we have. Anthony Albanese and Mr. Luxon have to think seriously about a new strategy that works for Australian and New Zealand interests.
1: That was Focus on Politics. Make sure to follow us in your favourite podcast app or seek out RNZ's Politics NZ podcast feed and subscribe there. I'm Russell Palmer. Thanks for joining us. Ma te wa.
0: Thank you, Russell. And Focus on Politics is back again at the same time next week. The Log Cabin, Mark Williams, coming up after the news. Let's go to the pips, though, with some music. This is by Coop. It's called Coop Island Blues.

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0: RNZ Pacific News, kia rana, I'm Koroi Hawkins. World Vision New Zealand's head of advocacy and justice, Rebecca Armstrong, says climate change is causing growing anxiety for Pacific children, and there are practical steps New Zealand can take to ease that stress. Released on Friday, the report To Stay or Move with Dignity outlines 9 recommendations to address climate and disaster-related displacement while supporting Pacific communities to remain safe on their land where possible. Ms. Armstrong says action is needed now before the issue escalates beyond what future generations can manage.
1: So that they can stay in their ancestral lands or move with dignity. This should be an issue of interest to both of the major political parties because this is going to become an increasing issue for the Pacific.
0: She says while the New Zealand government recognised climate displacement as a regional issue in 2024, it has yet to take a leading role. RNZ Pacific has reached out to MFAT for comment. Police detectives in Fiji are investigating claims that members of the Joint Police and Military Task Force were involved in raiding the home of a man who has since died. The police have confirmed they are also probing the death of a man in his 30s who was a Kinoya resident, Sakia Siose, at the Valelevu Health Centre on June 4th. Fiji's Assistant Health Minister says the government could put solar-powered morgues on some of the country's outer islands. Penioni Ravunawa was responding to reports that families on Kandavu Island are being forced to bury relatives the same day. Local media has reported that a dead baby on the island was stored on ice in a chili bin while waiting a post-mortem. Mr. Ravunawa says the government set aside 7.7 million New Zealand dollars in its budget to provide 10 more mortuaries.
2: For Kandavu, it is a challenge because they do not have a grid power supply. They're running on a diesel generator. The mortuary has been down for quite a while, and we are intending to place a new morgue at Vunisea Hospital to serve the Kandavu community.
0: He says Kandavu's mortuary has been closed for 4 years, and it'll be a year before a new one arrives. The Asian Development Bank says it will provide a $500,000 grant to the Federated States of Micronesia to help with recovery from Typhoon Sinlaku. Super Typhoon Sinlaku affected approximately 34,000 people in Chuuk and Yap states in April. Its destructive winds, heavy rainfall and storm surge caused at least 9 deaths and destroyed around 7,000 homes. In a release, the ADB says the grant will support the FSM's government to respond to the urgent needs of people in Chuuk and Yap states. In Papua New Guinea, emergency repair work is underway at Mount Eriama Water Treatment Plant near Fort Moresby following several severe leaks. Water PNG's chief executive, James Young, told the Post Korea newspaper the aging pipeline built in the 1960s has deteriorated, with crews working cautiously to prevent their further damage. Repairs to air release valves along the 13.5-kilometre line are now the top priority to stop pressure build-up during maintenance. The newspaper says specialist equipment is being sourced from overseas as key materials are not available locally. A new biomedical science clinic at AUT University in Auckland is looking to improve health outcomes for Maori and Pacific communities. One of the key features in the clinic is the Zenith Flow Cytometer, a device which analyses cells, making it easier to understand how the immune system works. AUT senior lecturer Chris Buliuvea says the device will help with closing critical health gaps in Maori and Pacific peoples. Dr. Buliuvea told Pacific Waves, genetics play a role in influencing how the immune system functions.
3: One of the first things that we need to try and figure out is that how disease develops for Māori and Pacific people, because it could be different, and the reason why it could be different is because we have a different genetic makeup. And so that's why it's really important for us to understand the underlying conditions and how they develop for Pacific people.
0: Anthropic co-founder Jack Clark has warned that artificial intelligence technology is nearing a point where it could develop without human input. He's called for the ability to slow its progression. Mr. Clark told the BBC that if that doesn't happen, humans may lose control of AI.
4: You want the option to be able to take your foot off the gas and put your foot on the brake, right? Right now, it's like the AI industry has a gas pedal, but it doesn't have a brake pedal in the car. And what we're saying is we want to do some of the work required to build that brake pedal so we in the world have an option.
0: Jack Clark suggests taking a pause on AI research to allow people the chance to absorb societal changes coming from artificial intelligence. A study of satellite images has found that mangroves are showing signs of recovery after decades of destruction. The tropical and subtropical forests play an important role in climate regulation, coastal protection, and maintaining biodiversity. But they've been threatened by fish farming and urban development. Daniel Frias, the director of the Mangrove Lab, told the BBC mangroves are unsung superheroes.
5: You think they're not that important, or they're just there, they're in the way, but they are protecting our shorelines, they're creating fisheries, they're a great place for recreation and education, and they're taking up our carbon emissions. And they're doing all of this for free.
0: Mangroves can be found in the Northland and Auckland regions in New Zealand. With just a week to go before the 2026 FIFA World Cup kicks off, football fans in Vanuatu have lined up along the roadsides in Port Vila on Friday dressed in their favourite national team colours. While local football fanatics are showing their support for their favourite teams, supporters of South American football powerhouse Brazil have taken the limelight. Here's Tiana Haxton.
6: Local media are describing enthusiasm from supporters of the five-time world champions Brazil Fever taking over the nation's capital. The Vanuatu Daily Post reports that stores in the CBD are running out of Brazilian flags. The outlet says thousands of Ni Vanuatu are taking part in today's FIFA World Cup parade. Football's pinnacle event will kick off next Friday, with hosts Mexico taking on South Africa.
0: New Zealand's Prime Minister says he's made a case to the 2032 Olympic Committee in Australia that New Zealand companies can help build the necessary infrastructure for the event. Christopher Luxon is visiting his Australian counterpart, Anthony Albanese, in Queensland. He says the Olympics, to be held across the Tasman in 6 years' time, will be transformative for the region.
7: It's going to bring huge attention to Australia and New Zealand. The reason I met with the 2032 Olympic Committee was also to make the case for why New Zealand infrastructure firms could participate and help build out a huge amount of infrastructure that's needed.
0: Christopher Luxon says that involves building more than a dozen new sports stadiums. He says he's signalled very strongly that New Zealand construction firms can help. The Fiji Kula's women's football team head coach, Nicola Demain, says her players showed a lot of spirit in coming from behind to score two goals against Hong Kong China on Thursday night. FBC News says Hong Kong China led 3-0 in the second half of the match before Fiji struck back with two goals. Demain says despite the result, he's encouraged by the experience gained against quality opposition outside the Oceania region. The two teams will meet in the second FIFA International Friendly on Saturday. That's news and sport from RNZ Pacific. There's more on our website, rnz.co.nz/Pacific.
8: Bulawinaka, this is Pacific Waves from RNZ Pacific. I'm Susana Suiswiki. Coming up, mixed reactions to Israel's new embassy in Fiji. Surviving conjoined twin, Sawong, returns home to Papua New Guinea. And find out which Pacific country has cancelled all gold dealer licences. But first, a new biomedical science clinic at AUT University in Auckland is hoping the research conducted there will lead to improved health outcomes for Māori and Pasifika people. A key feature of the clinic is the Zenith Flow Cytometer, a device which analyzes cells, making it easier to understand how the immune system works and support AUT's research to close critical health gaps in Māori and Pacific communities, spanning cancer, infectious diseases, and autoimmune conditions. I spoke to AUT Senior Lecturer in Biomedicine, Dr. Chris Bulli-Uvea, who started off by sharing why the clinic was established.
3: Yeah, it all started when we had initiated this research program from AUT, and that's particularly around looking at the immune system and genetics and how genetics of Māori and Pacific people may influence the way that their immune system works and how it functions. And in order to do that, we needed to work with people. And in order to work with people, we needed to have a space here at AUT to be able to invite people to. And that took on the form of the clinic, which was recently opened
9: as you might be aware of.
8: Is it just the immune system and genetics of Māori and Pasifika that you're looking into, or are there other health gaps that the clinic is, you know, currently approaching as well?
3: That's a good question. So in my lab, we're interested in looking at the immune system, which gets us to take blood. But what we also do is we do a quick, brief health check. So we measure blood pressure and we measure body composition. And so what I mean by body composition is we look at how muscle and fat is distributed in the body, in the arms, the legs, the trunk, and so on. And what we've also been able to find is that we can see that there are some links between the immune system and some of these other measurements that we've made. So, like, for example, there could be links between the immune system and the cardiovascular system. There could be links between the immune system and body composition, for example. And these are things that we know, you know, from international research. And so basically what we're also trying to do is try and see if these links and these correlations can be found here in Pacific people and you know, comparing it to international studies.
8: And what are you hoping the research that comes from your lab or clinic, where are you hoping to take that into? Is it to help policymakers in New Zealand?
3: Yeah, one of the first things that we need to try and figure out is that how disease develops for Māori and Pacific people, because it could be different, and the reason why it could be different is because we have a different genetic makeup. And so that's why it's really important for us to understand the underlying conditions and how they develop for Pacific people. For example, type 2 diabetes could be, or autoimmune diseases, they could develop differently for Pacific people compared to other ethnic groups. And so we really want to try and understand that underlying drives these conditions. Mm. And when we get a better understanding, we can actually try and intervene using a different approach. And so the overall aim is to implement precision medicine that works for Māori and Pacific people and to try and improve the health outcomes. Because at the moment, our knowledge of whether this medication works is still relatively unknown. And so that's a lot of the work that we're trying to figure out and the whole aim of what we're trying to do here at AET.
8: Would you say this clinic is the first of its kind in the world or in New Zealand?
3: Probably not the first of its kind, but it is the first of its kind here at AET. So there are other sort of research clinics in other institutes as well. But what makes ours different is that it's this is relatively new to AET. And as you know, AET is also a university of medical diagnostics as well. And so we incorporate all of that together in some of the research and work that we do. What's special about this clinic here at AET is that it means that we can now do this work here in New Zealand. And the work that we're doing in our lab is unique. And now it's possible with this clinic that was recently built and blessed by some kaumātua here at AUT.
8: What are some examples that you can talk about where Indigenous knowledge has complemented Western medicine that's improved health outcomes for a particular community?
3: There are probably other examples in other fields and in other areas. I haven't come across anything in the space of immunology and the immune system, but what I do want to say is that we're currently exploring Pacific traditional medicines and how they might influence immune function. And so what we're trying to do is we're trying to tap into ancient, sort of knowledge of our ancestors around Pacific traditional medicines and their anti-inflammatory properties. And so that's something that we're currently testing at the moment. So we're working together with a group from Samoa and trying to establish and scientifically verify some of this knowledge that have been passed down from generation.
8: What do you say to those who don't accept Indigenous knowledge as science?
3: Yeah, I mean, unless, you know, you sort of go and test it and try it, and this is something that we're working on at the moment. And so if we can sort of verify it using sort of the Western methods, this goes to demonstrate that there is value there in some of this knowledge that perhaps we should explore before, you know, drawing any conclusions. Mm-hmm. So I think we should be open to some of these knowledge systems and really put them to the test before we make any, draw any conclusions.
8: The establishment of a new Israeli embassy in Fiji has been met with mixed reactions in the capital, Suva. At the opening, a pro-Palestine protest was dismissed by both governments, but the protest organisers claim there is a different reality on the ground. Atiriano Matiariki reports.
10: Diplomatic smiles contrasted with a heavy police presence in Fiji's capital. Israel's Foreign Affairs Minister Gideon Saar and Fiji's Prime Minister Sitiveni Rambuka opened the new embassy at Fijian Holdings Limited Tower in Suva. Across the road, about 200 people protested against the establishment of the embassy and the conflicts in Palestine and Lebanon. When media asked about the protesters in Suva, Mr. Saar called it strange.
11: There is a good spirit between two nations. Positive things happened, and somehow it disturbed someone. I would suggest them to use their time to do some more positive things.
10: Shamima Ali, Fiji's former Human Rights Commissioner and coordinator of the Fiji Women's Crisis Centre, where the protests were held, rejected his comments.
12: We object to the fact that foreign entity talks about us like that, and I believe that they know what they are talking about and they know what we are there for, but there's a whole lot of pretense.
10: Ms. Ali says police were threatening to use the Public Order Act, which could carry fines of up to 200,000 Fijian dollars or imprisonment of up to 25 years due to the protest's connections to international diplomacy, to force the removal of banners on the centre's grounds.
12: This present government had promised us, election promise was to amend it and not for it to be so draconian, and they haven't done it yet. Now they are using it after criticising the last government about it to intimidate peaceful protesters, which is our basic human right. And they were all facing us in riot gear almost. They had all those things there, you know, and so on. And half of them didn't know what they were talking about. And then eventually this senior police officer very politely told me that we have to take the banner down. And I said, on what basis? And he said that we were a threat to public safety.
10: Prime Minister Rambuka told attendees at the embassy the relationship between Israel and Fiji is tech-driven, in line with modern realities.
13: Israel's technology, where Israel has globally recognized expertise, Fiji has growing national demand. They just dovetail very well together.
10: The Israel embassy opening in Suva comes after Fiji established its embassy in Jerusalem in September last year, becoming only the seventh country to do so. But Ms. Ali questions whether the juice is worth the squeeze.
12: Our country is bending over backwards to please the Israelis for whatever reason. I don't know if it is, checkbook diplomacy or whatever it is, but it's almost like we are selling ourselves for a few pieces of silver.
10: Gideon Saar also confirmed Israel would set up an office for its Agency for International Development Corporation, MISHAV, in Fiji in the future. Ms. Ali says they will stay vigilant.
8: Sa Wong, a conjoined twin from Papua New Guinea, has flown home 6 months after complex separation surgery in Australia. His brother Tom died during the surgery, then Sa Wong developed a highly dangerous fungal infection of the blood. The boys underwent the life-threatening surgery at Sydney Children's Hospital on 7th December. Margot Staunton has the story.
14: Doctors feared that a week after the highly publicised surgery, Sa Wong, who was in an induced coma, could also die. Jürgen Ruh, a helicopter pilot and the family's spokesperson, explains.
15: The doctor came to us and said, I've got bad news for you. Sa Wong has got a fungal infection in his blood. He's got zero white blood cells. And they preempted a fungal infection by giving antibiotics. But despite the antibiotics, he got a fungal infection. And fungal infections are super dangerous. And the doctor told the father and told the mother, you need to pray.
14: Mr. Ruh says incredibly, Sa Wong's white blood cells came back. He then faced physiotherapy on his legs. For several days, he was sleeping with his legs suspended in the air to try and stretch them.
15: His legs are pointing out to 45 degrees to the outside. He will walk, and he just wanted to live, and he will live with it. And maybe in future there may be a surgery to correct it. I don't know. He will walk, but different from everyone else.
14: He adds that while Sawong is on the small side, he has all he needs to thrive.
15: He's a healthy boy. He's got everything he needs to live. He's got two kidneys on one side, so be it, and he's got everything in him to function properly. I believe he sleeps well, and I believe he eats well, yes.
14: Sawong was initially expected to return home to his remote village in Morobe province at the end of February. However, Mr. Roo said Sawong did not grow as fast as expected and needed additional nutrition, which he was receiving as an outpatient for the past 2 months. He says the parents are happy to be home in their village, where living without power, running water and sewage systems is a way of life. The pilot, who was one of the twins' sponsors, says the whole experience was emotional.
15: Everyone put a lot of effort in and it came to a good end, and it's now time for me to hand someone back home, back to his village, and ask the people in the village to please take care of the family now.
14: He says it's been a long road.
15: Letting go was not an option. It was a journey, absolutely. I'm feeling relieved, shed a lot of tears, and we are relieved, yeah.
14: The boys, born on 9th of October, shared a liver, bladder and parts of the gastrointestinal tract, but had their own limbs and genitals. They also had partial spina bifida, a neural tube defect that affects the development of a newborn's spine and spinal cord. Tom also had a congenital heart defect, one kidney and malformed lungs. The chief executive of the Sydney Children's Hospitals Network, Catherine Cox, said the journey with Sawong had been both challenging and deeply moving for everyone involved. This was a third separation surgery for the head of transplant surgery, Dr. Gordon Thomas. Dr. Thomas says seeing Sawong recover had meant a great deal to the team, and one of the highlights of their day was visiting him.
8: And now we come to our weekly wrap-up of the latest business in the Pacific region. Tonight, the Solomon Islands bans the sale of gold, and June offers no relief from rising energy costs. With me is our reporter, Kaya Selby. Kia ora, Kaya. What's the latest on the Pacific fuel situation?
16: Kia ora, Sana. Well, June has rolled around and we are now months into this fuel crisis spurred on by the conflict in the Middle East. And Pacific Island countries at this point, they see no end in sight. Fuel prices at the pump are getting higher and higher every time. Take Fiji, for example. They have increased their diesel caps in the main roads of their two main islands by 20% this month. And Samoa in particular, because it's quite far out, is facing now a crisis that perhaps they hadn't expected before. The Samoa Observer is reporting they now have less than 30 days worth of fuel reserves, both in the country and on its way. That means that, according to their fuel response plan, their electric power corporation is going to start shedding power. That means finding efficiencies wherever they can. Schools are now going to be asked to revert to remote learning. And frankly, you can see why when you look at the price difference for diesel between April and June. It's soared by 71% since then. Some countries are a little bit better off. Those that are closest to Southeast Asia, Solomon Islands, for example, have left theirs mostly unchanged. Countries like Tonga, again, very far out, are warning of double-digit inflation this year, thanks mostly to fuel imports, which of course have a flow-on effect everywhere. Even countries like Nauru have now increased their fuel caps for the first time since it's begun. And the question now is about a response. Now, it's been a month since the Pacific Islands Forum invoked the Bikitawa Declaration, which is a measure reserved for the worst of crises. It's meant to bring governments together to work out a kind of a regional response. It's been a month and we have seen nothing tangible, Sana. There has been nothing clear and workable aside from discussions and agreements to actually do something. It's now incumbent on PIF to outline exactly what they're going to do. Pacific Island countries need it now more than ever.
8: And a bold move from the Solomon Islands' new Prime Minister.
16: Yeah, this is interesting. On any ordinary news cycle. This would be a big deal, but there is just so much happening in the Pacific right now that this has actually gone mostly glossed over in the Solomon Islands and Melanesia wider. The Solomons have actually banned the private sale and export of locally sourced gold. This is quite significant for a country like Solomon Islands, which is really quite dependent on their natural resources, their logging sector, their agriculture sector, and increasingly in recent years their gold sector. They've got one gold mine, which is Gold Ridge, and they have been expanding quite a lot. The government has made a great deal of plans to expand, you know, how much the mine can produce and how much it can process, both to be sold in the country and exported out of it. But there's a new prime minister now. His name's Matthew Wale, and he is targeting gold smuggling. And his solution is to essentially take away every license for every gold seller and buyer in Honiara and bring it all under a state-owned enterprise. So the government will essentially be the single buyer of gold from Gold Ridge and other much smaller mines, and the central bank will be the sole exporter to the rest of the world. This means that revenue is completely nationalised. The CEO of Gold Ridge met with Wale quite early on when he took over, and for them, they're going to be thinking about how much power does this government-backed buyer have in all of those transactions. And there's also going to be a question of how much the gold economy in the Solomon Islands can contribute to social services, to paying down debt, etc. So, very interesting. We will await further news.
8: Thanks, Kaya. Tune in for the Business of the Pacific every Thursday. That's Pacific Waves for today. For all episodes, head over to rnz.co.nz/Pacific. 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
17: Big fella, hello through and welcome everyone talk lo Melanesia update. Me Koroi Hawkins, lo program today by me look lo samfala o ta big fella stories around the region and behind by me golo team lo Buzz FM lo Vanuatu. RNZ Pacific News lo pigeon, me Koroi Hawkins. New Prime Minister of lo Solomon Islands, he mis talem that by him review security pact pro country with him China. Matthew Wale, he make him comment lo Canberra, time he hold him talks with him Australian counterpart blem Anthony Albanese. Mr. Wale, where he may take office law last month, he may say he may only take him access law one for a copy of China Pact since he may come up or same one for a Prime Minister. Law one for a joint statement with him, Mr. Albanese, he may say out got him two for a countries who had been agreed for commencing negotiations law one for a new treaty. Prime Minister of Vanuatu, Jotam Napat, he may be receiving ambassador designate law Russia, Mikhail Petrakov, for one for a KTC call law this week. To follow countries here, to have been diplomatic ties since shortly after Vanuatu him gain him independence, law 1980. Mr. Napat, he may emphasize him sovereign and non-aligned foreign policy blow Vanuatu, and he may highlight him role blow Russia as a wonderful important development partner blow Vanuatu. Telecom PNG, he may reassure him what customers blame that official retailer status blame with him Starlink, he may by no affect him existing service blame lo country. Last week, PNG Public Telecom AMI announced him now a partnership with him Starlink for operate where operated by SpaceX for deliver what low Earth orbit satellite connectivity solutions across low Papua New Guinea. Telecom by me provide him local support, installation and services for helping customers with him Starlink. Lo launch Telecom Chief Executive Amos Tepi, and we said this one, he may know about him replacing existing platforms, but strengthen him now digital ecosystem, blow PNG. Environment Ministry blow Fiji, and we've been rejecting one for environmental impact assessment about would-be developers for one for large waste-to-energy plant, law Saweni. Government he previously been signaling support blame for TNG Fiji project where he proposed for Bonem 900,000 tons of imported waste from what countries or same Australia within New Zealand. Ministry him said that proposal he failing what key legal requirements particularly around him environmental protection. He said TNG also failed for addressing imported waste management for deal with him hazardous ash with him possible water pollution.

0: Le Malu Tovia, Lo Ho Chi Minh City, 2 weeks ago, finis. Nara Samon, Steve Tofa, hemi bin admit that hemi accomplice plehem. Police ot bin frizim accounts who had belong lot accused with him 4 others, Lo last week. Lo news from New Zealand, one for a new study, hemi hope for shedding light, Lo how for recover out a recovering meth addicts, brains blocked outside change, tamokata abstain from using this for a drug. Team Law University of Auckland not using what MRI scans for studying brains for 13 fellow people who have been recently stopped for using meth after one fellow average law 15 years. Lead author, neuroscience PhD student Ben Bristow, and he said, I've been finding noticeable differences lot of recovering addicts' brains. Ben Bristow, and he hoped that other researcher by me bring him insight on how addicts outside better recover from using meth. The world news, one fellow person may have been killed and more than 60 others were injured in one fellow Iranian drone and missile strike law Kuwait. Attack here have been hitting now international airport block country. The sport Fiji Rugby Sevens team have been need for finish the top 8 places in the 3-part world championship for guaranteeing place for the top flight next season. Final round blow championship have been descend to Bordeaux, lo France, lo this weekend. Lo men's side, Australia, South Africa with team Argentina have been wrapping up 3 for 8 for available places lo main 7 series lo next season. Fiji okata 4th lo men's points table with team 26 points, tied with team Spain with team New Zealand and 12 points behind leaders South Africa. What by facing South Africa, Kenya with team Great Britain lo pool play lo Bordeaux. Fijian women at 7th lo table and not needy one for a good enough finish lo Bordeaux for keeping okata lo top 8. Place 9 to 12, okata relegated ko lo 7s 2. Hot by playing Australia, Japan with team Brazil, lo pool bloketa. Black Caps captain Tom Leite made me happy for him. He got a pick lo New Zealand top pace bowlers, where available for first test against him England, where he start lo Lords lo Thursday night. New Zealand hot set for going lo test with him 4 pace bowlers, Matt Henry, Kyle Jameson, Will O'Rourke, with him Nathan Smith or Blair Tickner. Later, Mehmi say, I've got a good variation inside law lineup. Loketam. And one for judo team law 7, Mehmi been selected for New Zealand law next month Glasgow Commonwealth Games. Team Mehmi including 3 fellow medalists who are about to return from Birmingham 2022, Cody Andrews, Sydney Andrews, with him Moira de Villiers. I'm now News and Sport law pigeon from RNZ Pacific.
1: 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This time the me join him now team from Buzz FM lo Vanuatu.
2: Internet news, Public Service Commission defends independence, vows to continue constitutional challenge. Water crisis deepens for communities near Manaro Volcano. No formal complaint filed against Outer Island MP. Vanuatu women complete PCA training in Australia and Team Vanuatu set for international test against visiting Fiji. Good evening and welcome to Vanuatu Nightly News. I'm Kizzy Kalsakau. Leading our news tonight, decade-long Tewa police case ends with no damages awarded. A civil lawsuit seeking more than 65 million Vatu in compensation over a 2013 police operation in Toma has been dismissed by the Supreme Court, bringing an end to a legal dispute that has lasted more than a decade. Justice Oliver Saksak ruled that the 13 claimants failed to prove allegations of unlawful arrest, unlawful detention, police brutality, and malicious prosecution, while also dismissing the government's counterclaim over alleged damage to a police vehicle. The court found police had lawful grounds to arrest the claimants following reports of disorderly contact, obstruction of police and property damage during a wedding celebration in Platinier in August of 2013. Each side was ordered to bear its own legal costs. On Ambai, communities living near Manaro Volcano on South Ambai are continuing to struggle with access to clean drinking water as volcanic ash fall, acid rain and prolonged dry conditions affect water sources. Residents of Sakal villages say many families now depend on a freshwater spring near the coast that can only be accessed during low tide, while rivers and rainwater are often contaminated by ash. Community leaders say water shortages have forced households to ration supplies for drinking, cooking and washing flushing, with some water tanks running dry during the current dry season. Local leaders and church representatives say the ongoing volcanic activity

0: is also damaging food crops, livelihoods and housing. Ashfall and acid rain have affected bananas, coconuts, fruit trees, cover and vegetable gardens, reducing food production and household income. Residents report that traditional roofing materials are deteriorating more quickly due to ash deposits, while health concerns linked to acid rain and poor water quality continue to affect vulnerable groups, particularly children and the elderly. Community leaders are calling for additional support as families continue to cope with the long-term impacts of the volcano. In PSC, the Public Service Commission PSC says it will continue its Supreme Court challenge against the Constitution 10th Amendment Act 2026 despite Parliament approving the legislation yesterday. PSC Chairman Meto Nganga says the Commission believes that the amendment infringes on its constitutional independence and its ability to operate free from political influence. The PSC rejected claims made during parliamentary debate, arguing that concerns about recruitment criteria and commission appointments had already been discussed internally and that members possess the qualifications and experience required to serve. The commission maintains that Article 64 of the Constitution guarantees its independence in managing appointments, promotions and disciplinary matters within the public service. PSC members argue that weaknesses in public service performance should be addressed through training and accountability measures rather than constitutional changes that could weaken the Commission's autonomy. The PSC has also questioned the government's motives for the amendment and urged leaders to safeguard the constitutional independence of the Commission while the matter proceeds before the courts. In other news, allegations made on Facebook against Member of Parliament for Outer Island in southern part of Vanuatu, Tom Kernet Vunei, have sparked widespread public discussion, but no formal complaint has been lodged with police, the ombudsman, or any other investigative authority. The claims made by a woman, Deli Tari, allege that the Member of Parliament and an associate questioned her colleagues about her personal life and relationships during a workplace visit, contact she described as inappropriate and intrusive. The allegations have fueled online debate about privacy, workplace behaviour and the standards expected of elected leaders. Ned Vunei has publicly apologised for any offence caused while denying any improper intent, saying the discussion was informal and related to a vehicle hire visit. A colleague present during the interaction also publicly stated that she felt uncomfortable with some of the remarks and questions raised. As the matter continues to circulate on social media, attention has turned to the mechanisms available under Vanuatu's leadership code and other laws. Should a formal complaint be pursued, with the incident prompting broader discussion about accountability and professional contact in public office. Three women from Vanuatu have completed their traineeships and are now qualified personal care assistants at St. John's Home in Wangaratta, Australia. The women arrived in January of 2025 under the Pacific Australia Labour Mobility PALM scheme and spent months training and working alongside staff while adapting to life in aged care service. St. John's General Manager Catherine Hunter says the trainees were fully supported on arrival and quickly became part of the community, contributing positively to residents' care and well-being. The women said the experience has been life-changing for them. At the World in Sports, Team Vanuatu will take on Fiji in two international friendly matches in Port Vila following the arrival of the visiting squad yesterday. The matches scheduled for tomorrow, Saturday and June 9th, provide Vanuatu with valuable international competition during the FIFA window and an opportunity to test the national team against one of the Pacific's strongest football nations, led by star striker Roy Krishna. Vanuatu Football Federation Technical Director Emerson Alcantara Alcantara says the fixtures are important for both countries and encourages local supporters to attend tomorrow's game. He noted that it has been a long time since Vanuatu hosted an international team for friendly matches and describes the games as a rare opportunity for fans to watch high-level international football on home soil while backing Team Vanuatu. With that, conclude our Vanuatu Nightly News. But you can still follow VNN through Buzz SoundCloud, Buzz Facebook page, our website www.buzzonline.vu, Capital FM 107 and Radio New Zealand, Melanesian Update, RNZ Pacific. I'm Kizzy Kalsakau. Your very good night and a safe weekend ahead.
1: 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Thank you to Mas for tuning come. Yusa Kasim Okata, up-to-date news and current affairs lo website blo mifala rnzi.com and mifala stop too lo Facebook and lo Twitter, just search him at RNZ Pacific.
2: Trombones are usually near the back of the orchestra. That's where you find them. They need to be there, otherwise they drown the other instruments out. They are very efficient when it comes to noise production. But my guest today is bringing his trombone to the front of the stage. Pablo Ruiz Anal is principal bass trombone with the Christchurch Symphony Orchestra. And tomorrow, he is the soloist performing Nicola Morello's Bass Trombone Concerto No. 1. Pablo's with me now in our Christchurch studio. Kia ora, Pablo.
3: Kia ora, Brian. Thank you so much for having me.
2: Well, thanks for coming in. Now, it's not just a trombone concerto. This is a bass trombone concerto. So, first off, what's the difference?
3: Well, the bass trombone is actually not that different to a tenor trombone, which is the one that you mostly see in orchestras and jazz bands and big bands and brass bands and everywhere. It's more similar than different, but like the key difference will be, if you want to find one, is that the bore of the pipes, it's a little bit bigger and it does have a little bit more piping, and this is in order to make it play a little bit more stable in the lower range and in the lower notes, because normally at the orchestra, the bass trombone, it's an instrument that has its own identity, but it also works as a way to connect the tenor trombones, which there are two of at the orchestra, and the tuba. So it's an instrument that is like a beautiful sandwich, like the meaty part of the sandwich in a low brass section.
2: I haven't heard that one before. And the meat in the sandwich, but the beautiful meat in the sandwich. Yeah, I like
3: nice
2: that.
3: Free range.
2: So the extra piping, see, the thing is that you could maybe get some of those low notes on a tenor trombone with the embouchure, just the way you shape your stuff going on with your lips. But the piping being bigger means that those low notes for you are more reliable, more trustworthy.
3: Yeah, they sound a little bit more stable. They can sound very powerful, but they sound with a lot of color as well. It's not just only, like normally brass instruments, when you play them very loud, and you get that brassy sound, you get that like laser beam effect where you hear just basically like a big bass. Or the bass trombone with the pipes being bigger, you do get quite a bit of that brassy sound, but you get also a lot of the substance on the note, so you can actually recognize the pitch of it.
2: Yeah, well, that's always good to be able to recognize
3: that's
2: pitch.
3: That's what we try at least.
2: Yeah, that's right. How much lower in terms of pitch can a bass trombone go than a tenor trombone?
3: Well, they can go basically the same. The bass trombone just being more stable in the lower notes can go.
2: So really it's about stability, right?
3: Yeah, about stability and the color of the note. So I can play with a tenor trombone as low as I can play with a bass, but it will sound better on the bass because it's just more designed for it.
2: Now, given you've just been talking about stability, I'm interested in the remark. I don't know if it's something you posted on Facebook or somebody quoted you as saying, but you described a bass trombone as being a bit like your questionable uncle.
3: The bass trombone is an instrument that, I mean, the trombone already comes with a reputation of being a noisy instrument, being a little bit obnoxious if you want. And then imagine you have your family Christmas dinner and then your uncle that always say some remark that will stop the conversation for a little bit, but at the end your uncle is still a really good guy and everyone likes him a lot. So it's a little bit like that. Your uncle, he's not coming to the party drunk or anything like that, but he's coming and he's going to have opinions.
2: Right. Do you have an uncle like that, Pablo?
3: No, I don't.
2: Are you the uncle? Have you experienced this?
3: If I was an uncle, I think that would be the questionable one, because they also say that usually you don't choose your instrument. The instrument chooses you, and then that's why the people say that instruments have their own personality a little bit. So yeah, so that's why I came out with that little remark, because it makes me think of this crazy person that maybe will say some things that will make you raise your eyebrows a little bit, but at the same time will be nice to hang around. And then this person surprisingly will have like something nice to say as well, and they will be able to say it in a good, positive way.
2: Oh, yeah. I had an uncle like that. He loved classical music, actually. Uncle Gordon. he was the black sheep of his family, but he was a wonderful guy. He introduced me to Brahms, really. It's thanks to Uncle Gordon that I really got into Brahms. He introduced me to Brahms' Tragic Overture, and that got me hooked. I suddenly thought, this there Brahms is okay. Yeah, yeah.
3: Yeah, so your questionable uncle actually has a lot of good things about them.
2: Yeah, yeah, yeah. He didn't play the trombone, though. he fooled around a lot with cars. He liked fast cars.
3: Yeah, that's not that far from a lot of trombone players.
2: You were saying it before, the trombone is misunderstood in that it is associated, and that little arrangement that we heard earlier of the Hungarian dance by Brahms, speaking of Brahms, was, you know, pretty brash most of the time. But I was listening to a video, I'm not sure it was you, it might have been somebody else, playing the Morello trombone concerto, bass trombone concerto, number one, and it's mostly soft. Isn't it? It's not always brash and loud, is it?
3: No, this is one of the things that I like the most about this piece, because like I said earlier, the instrument has a reputation of being noisy and has this like very commanding sound, but also because the instrument, especially modern trombones, they are built in a way that you can actually have all the palette of colors that you can imagine. So one of the things that I like the most about this piece is that I can get the... Basically, one of the things that my teacher used to tell me in the Netherlands was like, you are not playing the trombone, you are making music. And I like that a lot. And I find that this concerto is a really good... it's a good space for doing that, because it does have the... of course, it had some trombonistic bits. It has some really low notes, and it had some bits where I have to like... bring the pedal to the metal a little bit, because it has to be quite big, but mostly it's a piece that is more about playing beautiful melodies and just connecting with the strings and making just a really nice like moment of music with an instrument that supposedly is not able to do it. But then my intention is just, first of all, to have an awesome time playing with my friends of the orchestra, and second, to show that the trombone is also a very melodical and very like tender instrument if you can manage to make it be.
2: Morello asks you to start with a very low note. It's a very low F, I think.
3: Exactly, yeah. Double F.
2: Yep. And you've got to play it quietly, and with you've got to sustain it. And I'm thinking that might be even harder than coming in loud, right?
3: Exactly. Yeah, that's very difficult. Like the comfort zone of the trombone is playing loud and playing in a way where basically you make everyone else follow you. But on this concerto, they just decided to open the whole piece with a little cadenza where you start very soft, very slow, and very loud. And basically, in order to achieve that, you just basically have to have very good control of your lips, bass, or the typical bass that we do. Lots of warm air, and just basically let that air out of you rather than pushing it out. And that's a technique on its own. So the beginning of the concerto already is putting you some obstacles, some hoops to jump through. But that's the part, it's the fun part of it.
2: My guest today is the principal bass trombone with the Christchurch Symphony Orchestra, Pablo Ruiz-Zanal. He's playing Nicola Morello's Bass Trombone Concerto No. 1 tomorrow with the CSO, tomorrow night. And like I note, it's number one. He wrote more than one, Nicola Morello. Was he a bass trombonist himself?
3: No, Nicola Morello is actually a pianist, but he is a guy who he won heaps of composition prizes in Italy. And then his friends, who mostly were brass players and clarinet players and saxophone players, like, hey, I really like your music. Can you write something for me? So he ended up writing quite a few music specifically for these kind of instruments. And then, he started doing very well and people kept asking for more. And he just kept on doing it.
2: Was there any particular bass trombonist he wrote the concertos for?
3: Yeah, he wrote this, the one that I'm going to play, the number one, he wrote it for a guy called Stefano Berlotti. And this Stefano Berlotti guy, he is actually a very, very active freelancer bass trombone player in Italy. And he's also like a low brass educator. So he's one of these guys who just goes around the country doing master classes and playing small recitals. And he's very busy as an educator and as a trombone player as well, Stefano Berlotti.
2: You said, Pablo, that instruments can choose you. So does that mean it was always the bass trombone for you?
3: No. When I started playing, I started music when I was very little with piano. My parents put me in piano lessons when I was, 4 or 5 or something like that. Yeah, that was fun. That was kind of nice, and I did it for quite a few years. But one day when I was starting my middle school, the middle school had a really, really cool and really fun band. And I told my parents, okay, I think I have done enough piano. So I want to stay in music, but I don't want piano anymore because I'm sick of being in a room practicing on my own. I want to play this fun music in the street. And everyone was just like having such a good time and smiling and playing that fun Colombian music. And just like, yeah, that's what I wanted to do. My first instrument that I wanted to play was actually the saxophone. And then I did the rounds on the band, playing basically all the instruments. Well, I didn't play clarinet because I never felt very much attraction for that one.
2: Really? Your saxophone but not the clarinet?
3: Yeah.
2: What was it about the clarinet you didn't like? I've got to ask you.
3: It's too squeaky. The children that were the children that were playing in the band in those days, they made the squeak too much. Like, oh, yeah, that sound is pretty unpleasant. I don't want that for me. And the saxophone was like a little bit somehow quicker reward because I saw children that started on the saxophone and a few weeks later they were already playing tunes. Like, oh yeah, this seems like pretty straightforward. But all the saxophone places were taken. So the band teachers are like, yeah, just stay in the band and play percussion for a little bit. Now just have this, play the tuba for a little bit until we have a saxophone place, play the trombone for a little bit. I left the band and I only managed to play saxophone for like 2 months. And I was already playing tuba and trombone reasonably well, so I didn't stop. And that was how I started playing trombone. But how did I start playing bass trombone was actually an accident. Because many years ago, a really good tenor trombone that I have back at home in Colombia got stolen. And then the only instrument that I could get my hands on was an old bass trombone. And I wasn't even aware of bass trombone being a thing. I just thought it was like, oh, yeah, this is like a trombone, but bigger. So I just went and bought that one from a very questionable pawn shop.
2: Questionable.
3: So I bought that one. Yeah. Like, one of those
2: pawn shops. Where your questionable uncle might go sometimes.
3: Yeah, I think that was like it was a sign. And then I got that one, and my teacher at the time said, oh, you have a bass trombone. I go, I don't know, this is just a big trombone. So he gave me my first bass trombone mouthpiece and my first set of bass trombone repertoire. And he said, okay, so you now play bass trombone. So learn this music, learn this technique, and just see how you go.
2: How old were you, Pablo?
3: I was actually 20 years old. I was 20 years old in those days.
2: And you're telling me, music for you came out of what? Playing street music in Colombia?
3: Yeah, basically. That's how I started in my town bands, playing street music with my school band. And it was, I think, the best musical childhood anyone can ask for.
2: How did you find your way to Christchurch?
3: Well, when I arrived in New Zealand, I was in Auckland first. And then the reason I moved to Christchurch is because in 2015 they opened the position for bass trombone here at the orchestra. And I auditioned and I got the job. And that's how I moved to Christchurch.
2: Now, given that you grew up musically, playing street music. And I'm guessing that's dancing music, maybe a bit of marching music, but, you know, music that makes you want to move. And there you are, bass trombone in the Christchurch Symphony. But you know, the problem with a trombone in a symphony orchestra is a lot of waiting. And maybe there's a lot of times when you don't even get to play. So do you miss that, or do you miss that street party stuff?
3: I miss it. I miss it, but at the same time, I feel that by being a bass trombone player and sitting in the back of the orchestra, I feel that I always have the best seat in the house because I just love music in general. And if I'm at rehearsal, I guess I could choose to be bored and just look at my phone and just disconnect, or I can just actually pay attention. And I know I'm sounding a little bit like a Johnny Too Good here, but I actually quite enjoy the process of putting the music together, and I like looking at the conductors. Just I like watching the rehearsal happening. And
2: you're not a dodgy uncle at all, Pablo. You're a girly swap. Sorry, to all female swats there. Actually, that was not a good choice of words on my part, really. But the point is, you're into it, and I'm wondering where your interest in classical music came from then, if street music was where it began for you.
3: Yeah, well, my parents, they are not musicians, but they are very musical, and especially my mom, she played piano, classical piano, for a while when she was younger, and she was always listening to classical music at home, which, when I was little, I did find it very boring, like, oh, mom, that music doesn't have any beat, that doesn't have any, no, I just don't hear any cumbia, I don't have any like nice flavor to it, but I always that classical music was always kind of in the background at home. And then when I finally started like playing in youth orchestras and things like that, I found that actually I knew quite a lot of the music just because it was constantly the background at home. Like, oh, I remember that one. Ah, Wagner. Okay, how good. And then I decided that, okay, maybe let's give the classical music a shot. When I went to my university in Colombia many years ago, I decided to study classical trombone, which was super fun, and learning all of these concerti and just learning all of these like history about music and all of those things that are actually very interesting. So I think playing the instrument as such is just a very small part of, at least for me, of what it is to be a musician. Of course, I like to play the trombone and it's super fun. But it's like the involvement and just like being part of something that was very important many, many years ago, and it's still important. So I find that this is quite a privilege.
2: Do you have other musical outlets outside of classical music?
3: Yeah. Here in Christchurch, we have this awesome, awesome band called The Symposium. It's a decktet. It's a 10-piece group. We actually finished not that long ago a tour with Chamber Music New Zealand. And that is not, it's supposedly a jazz-based band, but it's not just like jazz with standards and improvisation. It's just basically original compositions, jazz-based, but with a lot of classical just like thrown into the mix. And that's one of the things. And also, usually when you're a musician, people call you for gigs of like popular music. They call you for recordings. They call you for like weird projects where you have to go and make strange noises with your instrument. And yeah, it's not only the classical music. So,
2: and you get lots of offers over the phone, do you, Pablo? People saying, "Yeah, hey, we've got a little good jazz group. We need a horn section. Would you like to be trombone?" And you say, "Yes."
3: It's exactly like that. Exactly like that. So, and especially being here in Christchurch, is a lot of the same people doing all the gigs, which is super fun because then you go to such and such gig, and yeah, you find that three of your friends are playing there. So it's very nice. And then you go to a different gig, completely different music, and then some other friends are there. So it's a very nice community here, and that's what makes it so interesting. And it's not just the classical music, but everything else.
2: Is Morello's Bass Trombone Concerto No. 1 your first solo performance with the Christchurch Symphony Orchestra?
3: Solo performance with the Christchurch Symphony? Yes, it is. It is my first time, and it's like it's a very one in a million opportunity because it's not a thing that most bass trombone players in orchestras get offered to. They will usually bring a different soloist from somewhere else to be a soloist with your orchestra, but this time the orchestra chose me. So it's super nice and I feel very, very happy about it.
2: What's your next gig after Morello's Bass Trombone Concerto No. 1? Morello's Bass Trombone Concerto No. 2?
3: maybe I should do it in that order. I haven't planned what my next gig, but yeah, maybe I should learn the number two and see what happens.
2: Have you ever met Nicola Morello, by any chance?
3: We have...
4: RNZ News at midnight. Morena, good morning. I'm Vicky Mackay. Iwi leaders are celebrating the sentencing of a mother and son caught smuggling 18 kilograms of pornamu to China. Boy Yuan Zhang and his mother, Xin Li, have been fined a combined $5,000, the first time anyone's been sentenced for smuggling pornamu. Speaking after the sentencing yesterday, Ngāti Waewae leader Francois Tumahai said it sent a clear message to black market traders. He says police and customs are taking significant steps to stop the smuggling. Mr. Tumahai says the fines are a perfect outcome and exactly what the iwi was hoping for. Meridian Energy says its proposal to take more water from Lake Pukaki for hydro power will mean lower electricity prices for households and businesses. A fast-track panel has given draft approval to the company's application to draw down the lake level an extra 5 metres without needing special approval from Transpower. But Meridian's chief executive, Mike Rowan, says having certainty it can access that contingency storage will help bring down wholesale electricity prices.
5: The pricing that we provide to residential, commercial, industrial customers is all based off the expected wholesale price, and that will fall as well, given wholesale prices will fall.
4: Mike Rowan says the proposal will also help to manage dry year risk by letting Meridian plan its generation more effectively. The Prime Minister says he's made a case to the 2032 Olympic Committee in Australia that New Zealand companies can help build the necessary infrastructure for the Brisbane event. Christopher Luxon's visiting his Australian counterpart, Anthony Albanese, in Queensland. He says the Olympics will be transformative for the region, involving building more than a dozen sports stadiums, and he signalled very strongly that New Zealand firms can help. The Prime Minister also said he appreciates Australia's support over China's, quote, entirely inappropriate banning of four New Zealand MPs from its shores because they visited Taiwan. Australia has offered to make representations to Beijing, but Mr. Luxon says he'll raise the matter with China directly. A disability advocate has slammed a report by the Health and Disability Commissioner into disabled people's experiences of health services. The report recommends Health New Zealand work with disability support services to reduce barriers to care. Independent advocate Jane Carrigan says the report reveals nothing new and won't lead to any change.
6: The issues are identical to what they were 10 years ago, 20 years ago. We have a system that has moved away from supporting people. This report just mirrors dozens of others done in this area.
4: Jane Carrigan says the people she works with are terrified of going to hospital. She says their experiences will only improve with the reinstatement of specialist training for healthcare staff. The head of Kāinga in Northland says regional New Zealand's biggest ever social housing development will be life-changing for its 300-plus residents. Jeff Murray says the 95-home complex, which has opened in Whangārei, has been designed to meet the city's huge need for one- and two-bedroom homes. He says many tenants had been living in cars, tents or overcrowded conditions. Jeff Murray says having warm, dry, stable homes will keep children healthy and help people get into jobs. Australian authorities in New South Wales have seized more than 100,000 live cockroaches from an illegal commercial breeder. It's thought the invertebrates were destined for the pet market. The BBC's Katie Watson reports.
7: Authorities seized cockroaches with a street value of as much as $143,000. They included Madagascar hissing cockroaches, some as big as the palm of a hand, as well as dubia roaches. The insects are often fed to pet reptiles, but neither species can be legally imported into Australia or kept, bred or sold. According to the Department of Climate Change, Energy, Environment and Water, the cockroaches spread disease and can harm native wildlife and agriculture. They also urged any reptile owners who'd been using these roaches as food to seek alternatives, including crickets.
4: And just to hand, emergency services are at the scene of what's thought to be a stabbing in central Auckland, and a neighbour says a person has been killed. An official police call-outs database shows officers were called to a grievous assault on Grays Avenue at a quarter to 11 last night. A resident of Kāinga Ora's supported living development, Te Matawai, has told RNZ a person was knifed on a balcony. Angus Jowett says the residents could hear screaming and a person saying, "I've been stabbed," and that a staff member later told him there had been a fatality. RNZ has approached the police for comment. To sport now and cricket. It's day two of the first test at Lord's today. And English established a 27-run first innings lead after New Zealand were bowled out for 113 in the first session of today's play. New Zealand resumed on 61 for 6. On day two, Glenn Phillips was bowled for 34. Tung bowled Nathan Smith for 15 in the next over. And Matt Henry then came out to bat despite suffering back spasms on day one. He was bowled for a duck by Robinson, who finished with a 5-wicket haul to earn a place on the Lord's honour board. Kyle Jamieson also took 5 wickets in the first innings. He was unbeaten on 38 off 29 balls in an entertaining knock that featured 360s. Three sixes, not 60s. England's second innings underway. Well underway, and they've just lost a wicket by the look of things. England was 140 in their first innings and were 52 without loss up until Ben Duckett was asked to leave. Thank you very much indeed. He has just been bowled at the moment, it looks like. Yes, he's leaving the field. So England are 52 for the loss of one. They have an overall lead of 79 runs. A ruthless Hurricanes have destroyed the Brumbies in a record 66 rout in last night's Super Rugby Pacific qualifying final in Wellington. The 54-point defeat is the largest loss an Australian side has had in a Super Rugby finals match. The Queensland Reds will face the Chiefs in Hamilton today, while the Crusaders host the Blues in Christchurch. The three winners of the opening week of finals, plus the highest-ranked loser, face off in the semi-finals next week. And a reminder that the Football Ferns will play Haiti in a friendly warm-up match for the next qualifying World Cup. It's their first match since qualifying for next year's World Cup. It's a friendly against Haiti, and the game kicks off at 4 a.m. And that's the news.
8: 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More than a decade after their breakout success, The Temper Trap are back with a new album. Joseph Greer joins us to talk about it. Maggie Tweedy chats with visionary poet, musician, activist Saul Williams about his special relationship with James Brown. And we dive into the music and life of Mata TK on Musical Chairs. Music 101 with me, Cara Rickard, today from 1pm here on RNZ National.
4: And just to let you know, cricket aficionados who are perhaps working and don't have a screen in front of them, Will O'Rourke was the man that dispatched Mr. Duckett. And O'Rourke has figures of 1 wicket today for 10. The short forecast for Met Service to Midnight Rahoroi Saturday the 6th of June have just been updated. Northland to Horowhenua, Kapiti Coast, including the Central High Country, showers some heavy with possible thunderstorms in the west. Coromandel Peninsula and Bay of Plenty, rain with heavy falls and possible thunderstorms in the east, easing to showers early morning. Tairawhiti, Gisborne and Hawke's Bay, your rain will clear this morning, then isolated showers from late evening. For Wellington, Wairarapa, Marlborough, Nelson and Buller, showers some heavy before dawn. For Grey, Westland and Fiordland, your showers become isolated in Grey and Westland this afternoon. Canterbury, you have scattered showers clearing for a time this afternoon. Otago and Southland, showers from afternoon, some heavy with hail. In the Chatham Islands, rain, possibly heavy with thunder at times, easing to showers during the afternoon. Now, we do have heavy rain warning. We had three of them, but one has expired. Heavy rain, possible squally thunderstorms for parts of the North Island overnight now. Bay of Plenty, east of Whakatane, in effect until 5 o'clock this morning. Further 80 millimetres of rain forecast between last night and this morning. And possible localised downpours, squally thunderstorms are possible for you. Taranaki, north of Eltham, your rain was scheduled to ease around 11 o'clock last night. In the Tararua Range, there's a heavy rain warning until 3 o'clock this morning, up to another 70 millimetres forecast overnight up until 3 a.m. and peak rates in thunderstorms. That's the latest I can give you there. It looks like that rain is moving up, though. It is 10 past midnight on RNZ National 101 FM. Good morning and welcome to the All Night Programme. I'm Vicky Mackay with you until 6 this morning because it is the weekend, so welcome to that as well. On the programme this morning, extra programmes because we have extra hours or an extra hour. Today we're going to start with an interview that Jim Mora did with Lindsay Simpson, talking about a book, Tackling the Age Rebellion, it's called. It's about retirement. Feisty retirees. At 1:15, unexpected elements from the BBC, from continental shifts to Sky Mountain, exploring the science across Africa. We have Cara Rickard with another live concert recorded at WOMAD. This week's programme features Not Drowning, Waving, Telic, bringing together the sounds of Nam and Papua New Guinea in a special collaborative performance recorded live on the bold stage of WOMAD Aotearoa 2025 in Ngamoto, New Plymouth. And that'll be followed after 3 by the final. Yes, we've reached the final episode of the Writers' Festival by Stephanie Johnson, read by Nigel Collins and Judith Gibson. So that gets underway after the news and weather at 3. That'll be followed at around 20 minutes to 4 by Dr. Grant Morris from Victoria University speaking with Jesse Mulligan about the history of New Zealand and the USA in war. And then at 4:30, it's Storylines from the BBC, replacing the detail. Storylines, how it feels to get caught in an avalanche. We hear from backcountry skier Hannah Hughes, who realised she couldn't fight the wall of snow when it hit her. We'll find out more. She obviously survived. 4:30 for that one. At 10 past 5 in Sporting Witness today, it's all about Mexico's football world scandal. In 1988, a scandal in Mexican football was uncovered by a journalist. Football aficionados will know what that was. I don't know, so we'll find out together at 10 past 5. Crowd Science from the BBC at 5:30. Listeners have noticed that his dog's tongue is different from his own, and he'd like to know why there are so many different kinds of tongues and what's the deal with them. So what kinds of tongues are they and why are they different? That's what Crowd Science is looking at this morning at around about 5:30. In between all of that, we do have music to start your day. Let's get underway right away with a little track called Firewood and Candles from Paul Kelly.

0: Firewood and Candles from Paul Kelly, the Australian singer-songwriter, from his 2017 album Life is Fine. It is coming up to 16 minutes past midnight. As we live longer than generations before us, how do we design a life that will have meaning and purpose? How can we make the most of our most experienced years? These are the questions tackled in a new book called The Age Rebellion. In it, author Lindsay Simpson is all about equipping readers to supercharge the second half of their life and to think differently about traditional retirement. Lindsay spoke with Jim Mora on Sunday morning.
1: Lindsay is also the founder of the UK company 55 Redefined. It works with businesses to help them hire and retain people in their 50s and also to help them appeal to middle-aged consumers as well. There are 3 billion people in the world now over 50. What success is 55 Redefined having in persuading these big global corporates you work with, like Amazon, for example, that older people belong firmly in today's workplaces?
2: Well, it probably won't surprise you to learn, Jim, that it's nothing about being nice to older people. At no point in my life has I received a call from a CEO of a large multinational that has said, we just want to be nice to the older people. What actually happens is the bit that moves the dial is data. There is a return on experience, which is over and above just the return on investment, perhaps someone's salary or bonus, that we see from older workers. And when the CEOs and the boards around the world that we work with start to analyse their industry, their business, and how they mirror match the customers that they're serving, then all of a sudden it doesn't become about being nice to older people. It becomes around how do we demographically match our customer base and add value and generate growth for our business.
1: That sounds like it makes entire sense, but you've got to overcome that kind of subconscious ageism all the time, don't you?
2: Sadly, yes. ageism is what I like to call, Jim, an otherism. So everybody thinks it happens to other people and it's never going to happen to them. So when we're in our 20s, in our 30s, in our 40s, we somehow think that ageism is what happens to people that don't keep up the pace, or, you know, people at work that don't kind of keep their skills fresh, or for some reason are falling behind. And then all of a sudden, people find themselves in midlife and in mid-career, and the phone stops ringing, and the recruiter is no longer trying to headhunt them for the next job, and that next development opportunity is not being laid out in front of them. And then people start talking to you differently. The media starts serving you up different kinds of ads in your feed. And we realise actually it's nothing to do with us. It's nothing about our own performance, our own capability. It is simply to do with the fact that we've just had another spin around the sun and another birthday. And the world starts disrespecting us as we age rather than expecting the fact that our value increases with time.
1: Simple question before we get on to what we as individuals can do. Is this changing at all, do you think?
2: 100%. Demography is the largest trend that's happening to every country, every industry, every individual. You know, we've added 30 healthy years to life expectancy in the last century alone. And so people who are in this life stage, they can't look to their parents' generation for the route map of what they wanted, because they are what I would call age pioneers. You know, they are the first people on the planet to have the benefit of this new extended life, which means that we need to work out how are we going to use it productively and how are we going to fill our time 7 days a week, 24 hours a day, for decades longer than we were all planning for.
1: And for people listening, Lindsay, who aren't running companies, your mission in life, as I understand it, is to retire the word retirement, yes?
2: It is. I mean, retirement is what you put to a piece of machinery that you put out of service. So, you know, I don't think that anybody should be retired and deemed as useless in their moment. I think that actually we need to design lives that we never want to retire from. So that doesn't mean that we're working until we drop, but it does mean that we have these glide paths where we gradually over time start to live more and work less. But perhaps over a 10 to 15 year glide path, rather than work hell for leather and then drop off a cliff and then retire. And also, all of the data shows us that retirement in its traditional sense of slowing down, of easing back, that's actually really bad for our health. It's something that our body has quite an allergic reaction to that shift in gear change and that change in our adrenal state. And so actually the most healthiest thing that you can do is continue to work. And so for people that want to retire, I often kind of ask them, is it the job? Is it a manager? Because actually, if you were doing something that you loved, that you enjoyed, or that challenged you in a new way, would you still want to pull away from doing that?
1: And yet for decades, it was sold to us as a time of life where we can indulge our deepest interests. We've never had time to pursue, and we've been programmed to admire all those people who got rich quick and retired at 40 and 50. And you once wanted to do this yourself.
2: Exactly that. So given this is a radio show, Jim, your listeners won't perhaps know that I'm 48 or level 48, as I like to talk about ages in levels. And you're quite right. In my early 40s, that was my mission. You know, I was a banker in my early career. I've been an entrepreneur. This is my eighth business. And so my early 40s, I was targeting retiring at 50, you know, sailing around the Med, you know, being financially free, as we would call it. And then what stopped me in my tracks was a phone call that I received from one of the big four banks here in the UK, which is NatWest, which was about 6 years ago now. And they had a regulated challenge. So the big banking regulator here, the FCA, needed them to unpick this work and this advice that they'd given in the 1990s. And of course, what did they need for that? They needed bankers from the 1990s. But they were all retired. And so they rang me with the challenge of, well, you understand banking, you understand the world of recruitment. Where do we find retired bankers? And so I just picked up the phone, ringing ex-colleagues that I hadn't spoken to in over a decade and asking them, would they fancy unretiring for a project and coming and working for this bank? And in 8 weeks, Jim, I hired 400 people out of retirement with my cell phone. So it was quite a shock. And what was the eureka moment for me was it was an almost 1-in-1 hit ratio of people that I spoke to wanted to return to work. And in fact, the large majority of that cohort said the biggest mistake of their life was retiring. What they actually realized is that they needed a break. They needed 6 months off. They needed to go and travel. They needed to get fit. They needed to get things out of their system that they'd been putting off over the time. But what they realized is that they burned through that list really, really quickly. Probably the first 6 months, they've done up the house. They've had the long holiday. They've seen their mates. They've started learning Duolingo Spanish. And then what happens is, you know, it's a bit like I call it the rainbow of retirement. So the first 6 months are wonderful. It is all those things that we imagine retirement should be. But then the second 6 months, the 6 to 12, starts to become a little bit repetitive. You know, I can go to that wonderful restaurant on a Wednesday lunchtime, but it's not like the big blowout on a Friday night. Yeah. I can go and see my mates again this weekend, but I saw them last weekend and they've got no new news. So it's a little bit boring. And, you know, by the time you get to that 12, 18 month trajectory, you've done the long list and you're kind of going, is this it? And they suddenly realise that all the things that they thought they hated about work, you know, that really annoying colleague who has a different perspective to you, but you used to actually have quite interesting debates with, or that coffee shop that you used to get your morning coffee mid-morning and you love the routine and the buzz in there, the challenge, that feeling of being part of something bigger than yourself, all of these things we start to crave again. But the challenge, and you called it out earlier around ageism, it's that it's incredibly difficult to then make your way back into the world of work. And so I'm trying to help people design a life that they never want to retire from by making some of these pivots and changes to their life, their work, their relationships now, so that they are then safeguarding themselves for the future and are excited knowing that their best years are in front of them and they're not behind them.
1: It's such an interesting point, the crash that happens 18 months after you quit working. I've never heard that expressed before. You see, academics get sabbaticals. They can swan off to a distant destination, and I'm sure they don't just sit on a beach, but, you know, they can, as you suggest, refresh and renew themselves, many of them. But and most of us don't have the luxury of doing that. You can understand why people are desperate to retire. You know, they just can't say to the boss, listen, I need 6 months off.
2: I can. You know, I have the benefit of leading a business that's working with over 300 of those global corporates, and we can start to show en masse that actually they would keep people for longer, they would retain skills in their industries, in their organisations, if they suddenly realise that our careers and our 50, 60 year marathons are not 30 year sprints. The careers and the workplaces that we designed for, you know, a decade ago do not work right now. And so the way I would position it is, if I was talking to a leader of a business, well, you can lose somebody for 3 months or 6 months, but know that you're then going to get them back for another 5 years. Which one would you choose? Do you really think that you're going to be able to hire, train, replace, and get somebody else up to speed in that time frame? And for the individual, if they don't have a company that provides paid sabbaticals, well, negotiate an unpaid one. Because if you're about to check out and retire, you're not going to have an income anyway from work. And often what people just want to do is work less and live more. You know, they just want to create a bit more balance and go down to 4 days a week or work 3 weeks on, 1 week off. We're starting to influence at real scale now those largest employers around the world to redesign the future of work that makes it relevant for us all to continue to work as we get older.
1: I know a big broadcaster here who did what you suggest. He just swanned off for a while, did what he wanted to do, and then came back. But he was a born communicator. He's not shy. He's like you. You know, he's outgoing, and many listeners won't be like that. They'll be shy, and they probably think they can't. It's, you know, that their feeling of self-worth isn't sufficient that they think they can ask this. But are people surprised sometimes by asking and the employer saying yes?
2: That they are, but also it's part of the reason I wrote the book, really, Jim, The Age Rebellion, is to give people language. So often people don't even know how to, you know, so if for people that are retired, particularly recently retired.
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5: 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Today I'm Friday, number 5 day, blong moon June. Nami radio friend, blong you pla Hilda Wayne. Australia long current office, now let talk blong all display story. PNG Parliament ni aramol talk. Long big pla heavy blong knockout good pla health service long country. Wari blong salimol illegal marasin long Bougainville. Opposition leader long Vanuatu he took out penis long by he got one pla court silence behind long one pla senis only make him long mama law. Na sample update behind long all tropical cyclone Myla he bagger up sample up long PNG. Past time same second he got all big pla story long Radio Australia News.
6: Thank you, Hilda. Or Israeli attacks been killing the Fopla people long Lebanon start long time only announcing this plus top fight na mer long America, Israel na Lebanon government where this plus Hezbollah militant group emi no stop inside na emi reject him. You know, one plus day behind long America emi talk all of them only come up in one plus deal. Emi look all of them, this pla emi dream and tasol. This pla ceasefire, emi rely long all Hezbollah, he must agree long stop him attack long Israel. Tasol leader blong this pla militant group, it took this pla by you know happen. Now because long this pla, em Israel, he make him some pla more attack long southern Lebanon. Now all Hezbollah, he make him some pla more attack long Israel. President Donald Trump long America emi welcoming one pla request long Ukraine President Volodymyr Zelensky long embai bung na tok tok one time President long Russia Vladimir Putin. Ukraine President emi been write one pla open letter ego long Russian leader na emi tok pa good pla supposed to pla sit down na tok tok long pinisim this pla

0: house long Displa Royal Lodge where Emmy Lissim from Displa Crown Estate. Long one plat detail review long Displa Royal Property Arrangement. National Audit Office Emmy report all same only looking all same king Emmy been paying rent long Royal Palace long all tupla daughter Princess Eugene na Beatrice belong Andrew Mountbatten Windsor where tupla ino walk all of them all royals and first pla report all them inside long royal residence inside long 20 years Presa I walk along build up long Australia federal government long emit carry out more walk long stop him this pla big pla illegal tobacco trade long country Time all states only work along strong and more all work long shut him down this black market business. Victoria, he come up with some latest state long announcing all tough penalty, including powers long police long shut him down all store where he service him all illegal cigarette na vapors. Assistant Customs Minister Julian Healy talk all some this problem by all you know not stopping long border tassel. Na NBA long America I talk out of them only ban him tupla people long arenas long all long live behind long one pla fan only arrest him behind long Emmy Rani go long basketball court long game one long final long display year. This pla incident even come up long number four quarter long pilay na me long San Antonio Spurs na New York Knicks long display week. This pla fan he been stopping pilai long 1 minute na 29 seconds time Emmy look all of them Emmy take him one plus selfie close to long spas ta Wembanyama. Na Emmy been Radio Australia News.
1: Thank you, Sam. Long this pla week he get plenty system talk he come up long one a mass through all earth service long Papua New Guinea is have a bagger up. PNG Parliament RM display week long all member blong one one province or Samaski government he put in big pla money long health service display service he knows have a go long all people long all province and all district member blong Makam Connie Iguan he make him one pla ask him long amigo long PNG health minister Elias Kapavore
2: minister of law health you blow member blow parliament stop now prime minister sit down all minister sit down now me bring him this la lilik the heavy blow you me law work law health. Today, health them come up one plan major issue through law country today. Missy down the parliament, law Sia, na miare opposition is in unlaw government. Na toggle them health system in Bagara Polgeta, Nogat Marasin law sick. All man sleep law, corridor law, how sick, Nogat bed law sleep. All that is heavy stuff, Nogat generator law, running. All equipment blow, how sick? All marasin sort na, all man buy marasin blow, table market. All man arasite carry more fake marasin come na, salim na. All man go buy cheap marasin. Government come up in policy, lo yumi come up in, give him free marasin long all man. But today all man go all health center na, post blue yumi, all still buy marasin yet. You know, I want blow marasin and free. So this la issue em come a big la true. By you me, by Sanab law, side law government law, government side, opposition side, you mean by Sanab was em governor, honorable members to this house, you mean plenty time by asking plenty question go minister and talk. Minister, by you making one him? Marasin em sort. Government he got policy law, help him na, grab him this law work law, how sick or no god. And plenty time you say make him this law, talk law parliament.
1: Emi, talking parliament all some big pla money through emol provincial health authority is a vacation. That's a no got service long all province.
2: Mr. na milukim, government work lo giving priority lousy. Government work lo giving plenty money go lousy. Plenty policy have been drafted. Now all minister we prime minister said maki molia. Prime minister no said maki mol man nothing lo work lo minister. All man he got experience lo work lo lousy. All save minister blau. Health. Osem current minister now I'm staff. Minister me congratulate him you me look him lo WhatsApp group lo you me you one blah special award minus awem lo one up. Yeah, World Health Service give me one blah award lo minister blow you me low. well.

0: performing work we are making. And I'm always being proud of what our minister is doing. Same as all previous ministers, Blayumi, we all hold in this portfolio. Like Dr. Pukate Musablohab, Musat Manem Gat, big background long here. Dr. Lino is being a health minister before. Those people have a background of working in the hospital. Now they've got the know-how of improving. And I saw them working very hard, trying their best, and long all successive prime ministers. They do their very best improving hospital. But why not Governor Blomedian come complain now, lo? Every blow, Marilon. Why not you blow over the Narabla governors too by complain too? Now even me blow member, blow 1-1 district. Me blow too by still complain because district blow me blah. Asam blow sick blow blah in operate. Now minister togo say 100 million old ximia. Now what did they do?
1: Mr. Igwani system talk long all provincial health authority long Pauli money blong health.
0: Talk him all, report him this money. All carry him go to 1-1 district, province. Low provincial hospital, what did they do about that money? They are getting big money. They are doing all kinds of administration work, having higher costs. Even some administration, in not only in health, but other department. If you see the secretaries, they're going around with CPOs. They've got bodyguards. And we ordinary members don't have CPOs behind us. But they have CPOs. They have higher costs. How many higher costs will run after them? They sleep in hotel. They're traveling. They're spending money. And here, you colleague members sitting here, tomorrow you will go to election and you will be the person responsible answering those 100 million. They will tell you, the governor, where is that 100 million? Why is people sleeping in the corridor? Why there is no medicine? They will tell us, every members of electorate, why is your hospital or why is your small health center outpost? They don't have medicine. Why do they? We are going to be the person accountable for all this laziness done by those people getting the millions of money which successive government have funded through. Like I've said, I've been here and I cannot criticize any government before and government today. All government have funded health because health is being our priority for us and our people.
1: Opposition leader James Nomane is making one kind talk talk sample Moonigo Penis long one plus social media statement long am.
2: Ask him, I'm also. 7th of Christmas 2019 come to 2026. 156 billion kina government spending. This is money and money. One ema.
1: Member Blongo Kapa, Saki Soloma too, he make him one kind talk talk long parliament display week.
3: Every time you meet, broken money block country, na put the money block health services, you go and big blah money you miss put them in the planning debate. You yet the British speaker, you make him debate blue, you side blue health too. The British speaker, I'm saying money you put them block and how much million national government you put them in the health space. And we got on the PHA, why now man Mary sleep, the corridor blah, sick blah, blah, put most people in the hospital. And now, why the medicine and the staff will treat him all? Nah, you know, all this like enemy stop national capital district. Just imagine what's happening around the country. So, in our health minister, he explained him, this house, the people blow. Where is the problem? Money you may put them, but the system, deliver health service, you go, yeah. One problem is that you saw this law, no God.
1: Health Minister Elias Kapovore, he talk government, he give him plenty million kina long all health service. Na it true, health get plenty heavy yet long side long delivery long service long all people.
4: This law, yeah, PM Church gives him 272 million la budget now. So why? Na money go, na imi look him overcrowding long emergency department. Na mama go sleep lo floor, lo carry one baby, lo maternity ward, lo PM Church. M's la question me like, answer him now. This law heavy, he come up because all system level, primary healthcare level, NCD, you know, go good to us. Also, now look at the Sigma Global PMCH. PMCH have level 6 housing in the country. I mean, you will say me, National Referral, Super Specialist Training, Research Hospital. PHA must be supported by the governors. All the members, you will sign service level agreement on the PHA, blah, blah, make it work. Minister of Health, one the Prime Minister, and Mibla, the committee money, establish some health laws, standards. I like making clear that's all same. You miss have a straight law, one in Malay, you got all clear policy directives, clear straight KPI. And I'm asking this line in all interview, my Golo PM Chiefs, or ask him a question, or ask him all same. At least I'm also on him. What is the future? And I'm the comeback law 2020, 2030. by 2031, assess our health facilities again and health system in the country. We know what we're doing and we'll improve the system by 2030, come back and check us again. Thank you, Mr. Speaker.
1: And PNG Health Minister Elias Kapavore I talk na Pinisim Display Report. All Health Authority Long Arawa Town Long Bougainville I talk passing long illegal Salim Long Marasin Long Street. I must stop na only like him by law. I make him serve long usadi no aram talk talk. Long ampla debrief one time NBC reporter Long Bougainville, Louis and Pates, emi talk display all sales, emi one plus health risk long public, long one all display marasin. Only no got prescription na only can give him bagger up long all people. Louis and Pates I talk more long display one time Natasha Metten.
5: This like individual sales law, marasin law, central Bougainville and been strong spirit law, some law liai go finish until it come law time where Arawa House again, we got notice in Walsham, we got plenty sales spirit law, all marasin law street, law market, law market vendors, all been local silent. Time only notice in Walsham, sales law, marasin, we been go on top spirit law, street law, Arawa. Naino arawa tas all kita have lo Bougainville including long abuka tu and we plan got plenty of street vendors solving with long asylum pistol sale of illegal drugs. So here long abuka and all even town council and we've been making now only stopping this plan. So I go long arawa and we've been go out of hand we click almost all get our SME market. Only been asylum display illegal sales of marasin. So time all health authority lo arawa only start making all round long all shops na too long all street sales and only pine all some plenty long all display all drug and we've been all issue block government minimal some all health centers all district housing and only been work long I think all some people don't work man. I think only been given this all marasin long all street vendors, low sales, long all kind of stuff. So then I'm all in low health only around, only been finding we get all this all label, yeah, all serial number. So I'm only finding this all serial numbers and been low health department. So only been work one time all town rangers, one time Arawa town council only. He rousing or confiscating all get a display sale of all marasin law street. So he go now, he no got more sales law marasin, but in a long time, and health, money go pass law, division law, health law, Arawa. And he talk out again law, he got some plans at only salim all this law illegal marasin, but only no come out. Only no salim lo plus clear only hide now only hide him. But he got clean lo online lo Arawa health division and all by round gen lo making sure all some this illegal sales and we finish all get that. Now to only stop him this law all issue where come long all house sick. Now I'm all man only no sabe how only kissing this all issue lo house sick now only work lo sales long. So only work lo work find him out yet how all street vendors only kissing this law, all issue law, district health house, it kind of thing.
6: Now yet I'm not at talk yet law how through look lo kissing or display marasin lo salim.
5: Now we know that yet but then how sick now when we give him warning law who sat only find him evoke lo continue lo salim em all by house him only deal one time. So I think you get this law for it now. Now you look in your street, and only rouse all get sales long all marathon. So I work low go down and see, but I help authority as only work long plan low round gain low making sure all that in order for get this law sales to come at you.
6: Louis, and when I'm kind all public health risk where I stop low display kind of sales, all illegal sales low street.
5: Okay, all health risk. We stop this illegal sale of drugs and also only salary, but you no got a proper prescription from a doctor. So time public only buying this all marasin and we can come up him all narapla all health complications because you know give him right dose low marasin where you selling. No good to get narapla sick, now you go give him a mox or panadol, but any no marasin but this class. So he got big levels low this law line was only sales only salim nothing but all public who's only buying this law marathon no go tole give him wrong dose or kind of same or wrong marasim law sick way unit and same kind of stuff.
6: Health authority will make him sample neck lol public law, you know, can buy him all this all illegal marasin?
5: Yes, awareness is what in this health awareness or health authority law arawa only make him penis. So he got this awareness way around law street na or some all people are kissing information na only for it na law salim this marasin.
1: And this report along Booker, Louis and Pates, name been talk talk one time news Mary, Natasha Metten. Opposition leader Blong Vanuatu he took out punish long bike at one plus legal silence he can come up long amendment Blong Constitution where Parliament even write him as there. Vanuatu Parliament even write him amendment Blong Constitution alongside Blong Public Service. We only call him long bill for the Constitution 10th Amendment Act Blong 2026 long one plus special meeting. Same second he got more long end.
7: Vanuatu Parliament hemi been passing this for a constitutional amendment bill long first reading long hem where hemi looking 40 fala member only support him and 6 fala member blong opposition only abstain or only no vote long hem. Opposition leader Ismail Kalsakau hemi talem out long debate long principle blong billia why only abstain.
8: Now, Mivalai, Italian say Mivalai abstain from say, whilst where you me have a multi-thing where you come inside there say Bamba change all same, but all processes where me lead the Camblo Bamba Billy come custom of Lesia, you mean no harm, you mean no sorry whether he cut independence long thing here say Bamba he come, Blobamba lawyer Bamba he come inside, Blobamba you me deal with them or no cut, whether you me come stop espouse them all principles or some stability. What am reform, but you may wear him or jacket blow politic.
7: Mr. Kalsakau hemi talemautu one thing blong court challenge whereby save come up behind.
8: Suppose we got some challenges lem after, suppose you got some court, then by let them court bambay deal with them, lo right time blem or state process blem. But now yeah, process he come blow bambay hemiko. You may worry too much. Sometimes we'll walk look at money in the Savago. Yes, me one valid point. But you may wonder whether, I mean, because I mean, from Sol policies, look at money, only driven by law and all consequences, only before them, whoever, regardless law, Public Service Commission, say, Bamba, only must comply with them all laws, the Republic, law Vanuatu. I mean, or even one something where, I mean, go along independence, long have nothing.
7: Opposition leader Hemi Talemautu worry long some changes where Hemi by no good long walk long electoral commission.
8: Electoral commission? You may feel or some say might got some reasons why electoral commission and me must also. Longevity, you make them say you got independence, long walk long electoral commission. Sometimes you may no more, you may put on pressure long electoral commission, long walk long. A left all dia, Hemi long constitution or Hemi blow you mean? All politicians. You know, you must worry along him. And now, yeah, we, you want them to say, blow, Mamba, you may amend them all same. No good, you cut them out. Effect more impetus for electoral commission, and we saw them long walk, long run them all elections, long one way where me more transparent between you may all politicians, you may say, offer them all people along you.
7: Mr. Kalsakau, hemi express him consent to long independence from Public Service Commission under long amendment here.
8: You must talk about by Article 59.3, the site long one where Public Services Commission, hemi disqualification long him. But you may wonder whether Article 59.4 you not take care, lo issue you have finished. Why now you need lo Adam Pagan? Honorable provision inside law, please, yeah. Blow me law appearance blame, and me interfere with them independence, long public services commission.
7: Mr. Kalsakau, hemi talemout to worry, blong all opposition say, no good instead, long make him good more, or constitutional amendment here by make him no good more, alongside long public service.
8: Mimi one. When we agree with the Prime Minister, say you must cut all qualifications, long all people who go stop inside long place, because only drive them, all nations, only must cut survey long all laws, only must cut survey long how all ministries only work, long only serve have long only operate. But me, you don't need law. You don't need law come amend them constitution from. I think you Mr. Wanda say you may really be needing amendment for constitution, yeah, or no God. I said me will start the site, the table when me will start them, yeah. Stop for a multing thing, yeah, no, say no good bamba meko, bamba ino save make work play, or bamba emi make them say politically coincide long public service in such a way that bamba one man when we come inside long politics by choosing chairman blame. It should some all members blame. Nothing all qualifications. Nothing all qualifications. You mean everyone, you must have no field for politics, you must have.
7: Member Blong Luganville, Matthias Remaya to Hemi talk long Bilia, and Hemi say Public Service Commission hem must stop independent, be hem must carry out policy blong government.
9: Article 64, where honorable leader of opposition, hem is preferred. The functions of Public Service Commission. Hemi blo appointment or recruitment, discipline, hemi anomo. The day you may look Public Service Commission, hemi bitim all functions ya. Sometimes Public Service Commission you got power between Prime Minister and all ministers too. Hemi anomo, you may want them try and stop them. You may want them say, one Public Service Commission, hemi independent. Ta hemi karamat all functions plan, be hemi must execute them policy blo government because you may all members blo parliament, people elect you may come to parliament. Parliament elect one executive. Executive, he go, execute them, all policies. But suppose government machinery, you know, so we execute them, then what's the point of having members of parliament? Me no look.
7: Prime Minister Jotham Napat, hemi talk to long debate, long constitutional amendment bill, where hemi been introducing here, and hemi tell him say public service, long country, only frightened public service commission.
10: Suppose you ask him every civil servant where he start work now, yeah, say, you fright lo who? Well, he sabe tell him straight no more, lo you me everyone is, or he fright lo public service commission, he beat him every minister. He beat him every prime minister. And may I have me one fact. Why me tell him, yeah, from what is sustainable law, article 64, yeah, where me say the commission shall not be subject to the direction or control of any other person or body in the exercise of its functions.
7: Mr. Napat, hemi tell him say main thinking behind long billia hemi blong find him way blong make him good more side blong public service.
10: And Mr. Come inside long honorable house ya blong. Hemi try him blong find him when him now some look at the ways forward how blong hemi help him provide him one better governance blong public service. Honorable Speaker, meeting semi right time when hemi come lo blessia after lo 43 or 44, 45 years. You may never look law public service commission in itself.
1: And Prime Minister Blong Vanuatu, Jotem Napat, he talk na pinisim display report Blong Sem Seke. Behind long bagarap where Cyclone Myla even come up him. Long planted up long Papua New Guinea, all province of some West New Britain, he walk easy straight long. All bagarap come up na make him all recovery walk. Director Blong West New Britain Provincial Disaster, Clement Bailey, he talk all authority. He work long boom one time office blong agriculture and livestock na all wash program long province. Long work boom one time long restoration and recovery.
11: As part of disaster preparedness, we play work long plan blong we play too. Have, recently, that's all cyclone Myla and we finish na we play work long started long recovery restoration program. Blong we play province. Lo, we me play work one time division long DAL Department Agriculture and Livestock lay la province. Na me play work one time wash team blo me play yet la province water sanitation hygiene program office. La province and me to do with our installation blong all water supply system. So that is what how me play plan him lo yeah. So we working with partners na at this point of time me play a procuring cleaners all water supply or some tanks na rain catchments and also all hand pump play me long province and part long wash program lo roll out the provincial wash program office roll out long end and also it's a mitigation intervention initiative lo ready lo desla.
6: Now, when I'm sampling all heavy, where you blow face him now behind lo cyclone Myla?
11: Cyclone, I mean, subside penis. I mean, penis, the secondary risk now is to do with all health issues. Another when I'm health on all this la waterborne diseases plus all respiratory diseases now all not common disease like malaria and this la and more line of the findings belong health team from apply recommend him some pla intervention strategies. Likewise, team from apply long DAL team and me recommend him some pla all approach where to do with the livelihood or crops.
6: Thank you, now, Mr. Bailey. Lo side blow supply na wara where our man Mary Woklo kissing display lo behind lo display cyclone Myla.
11: While we are delivering all relief support, kai or something in Noga and in finish, but basically now is water supply is the major one. We need long put him in all water supply system, especially a hand pump is more feasible. Like me drill him underground, me drill na is him underground water. So those are the recommended system that we play look forward long. And our worst team here in the province are doing that. We are compiling a report, assessment, a scoping, na procuring some hand pumps. Stop now. Let me play. Start the rollout long end. So hopefully by end of this month we should roll out some of those water supply system. So I'm Losad Bloimilowara, I'm this lab.
1: I'm Director Blong Provincial Disaster Office, Long West New Britain, Clement Bailey Tok one time Natasha Merton. Now radio brand name tassel me play got long bring me come long you platete long finish him this play week. Make him all get a 1 week year long ABC Radio Australia One Talk program. Me held the way and me talk thank you through long you play stop on time me play. You play got good plan a safe weekend he come. Na bung him you play one kind time next week. Long not play hard and block this play program. M tassel you play look out him you play at good. Stop safe. Na bye bye now.
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0: RNZ Pacific News, kia ora, I'm Koroi Hawkins. World Vision New Zealand's head of advocacy and justice, Rebecca Armstrong, says climate change is causing growing anxiety for Pacific children, and there are practical steps New Zealand can take to ease that stress. Released on Friday, the report, To Stay or Move with Dignity, outlines 9 recommendations to address climate and disaster-related displacement, while supporting Pacific communities to remain safe on their land where possible. Ms. Armstrong says action is needed now, before the issue escalates beyond what future generations can manage.
1: So that they can stay in their ancestral lands or move with dignity. This should be an issue of interest to both of the major political parties because this is going to become an increasing issue for the Pacific.
0: She says while the New Zealand government recognised climate displacement as a regional issue in 2024, it has yet to take a leading role. RNZ Pacific has reached out to MFAT for comment. Police detectives in Fiji are investigating claims that members of the Joint Police and Military Task Force were involved in raiding the home of a man who has since died. The police have confirmed they are also probing the death of a man in his 30s who was a Kinoa resident, Sakia Siose, at the Valelevu Health Centre on June 4th. Fiji's Assistant Health Minister says the government could put solar-powered morgues on some of the country's outer islands. Penioni Ravunawa was responding to reports that families on Kandavu Island are being forced to bury relatives the same day. Local media has reported that a dead baby on the island was stored on ice in a chili bin while waiting a post-mortem. Mr. Ravunawa says the government set aside $7.7 million New Zealand dollars in its budget to provide 10 more mortuaries.
2: For Kandavu, it is a challenge because they do not have a grid power supply. They're running on a diesel generator. The mortuary has been down for quite a while, and we are intending to place a new morgue at Vunisea Hospital to serve the Kandavu community.
0: He says Kandavu's mortuary has been closed for 4 years, and it'll be a year before a new one arrives. The Asian Development Bank says it will provide a $500,000 grant to the Federated States of Micronesia to help with recovery from Typhoon Sinlaku. Super Typhoon Sinlaku affected approximately 34,000 people in Chuuk and Yap states in April. Its destructive winds, heavy rainfall and storm surge caused at least 9 deaths and destroyed around 7,000 homes. In a release, the ADB says the grant will support the FSM's government to respond to the urgent needs of people in Chuuk and Yap states. In Papua New Guinea, emergency repair work is underway at Mount Eriama Water Treatment Plant near Port Moresby following several severe leaks. Also, PNG's chief executive, James Young, told the Post Korea newspaper the aging pipeline built in the 1960s has deteriorated, with crews working cautiously to prevent their further damage. Repairs to air release valves along the 13.5-kilometre line are now the top priority to stop pressure build-up during maintenance. The newspaper says specialist equipment is being sourced from overseas as key materials are not available locally. A new biomedical science clinic at AUT University in Auckland is looking to improve health outcomes for Maori and Pacific communities. One of the key features in the clinic is the Zenith Flow Cytometer, a device which analyses cells, making it easier to understand how the immune system works. AUT senior lecturer Chris Puliuvea says the device will help with closing critical health gaps in Maori and Pacific peoples. Dr. Puliuvea told Pacific Waves, genetics play a role in influencing how the immune system functions.
3: One of the first things that we need to try and figure out is that how disease develops for Maori and Pacific people, because it could be different, and the reason why it could be different is because we have a different genetic makeup. And so that's why it's really important for us to understand the underlying conditions and how they develop for Pacific people.
0: Anthropic co-founder Jack Clark has warned that artificial intelligence technology is nearing a point where it could develop without human input. He's called for the ability to slow its progression. Mr. Clark told the BBC that if that doesn't happen, humans may lose control of AI.
4: You want the option to be able to take your foot off the gas and put your foot on the brake, right? Right now, it's like the AI industry has a gas pedal, but it doesn't have a brake pedal in the car. And what we're saying is we want to do some of the work required to build that brake pedal so we in the world have an option.
0: Jack Clark suggests taking a pause on AI research to allow people the chance to absorb societal changes coming from artificial intelligence. A study of satellite images has found that mangroves are showing signs of recovery after decades of destruction. The tropical and subtropical forests play an important role in climate regulation, coastal protection and maintaining biodiversity. But they've been threatened by fish farming and urban development. Daniel Frias, the director of the Mangrove Lab, told the BBC mangroves are unsung superheroes.
5: You think they're not that important or they're just there, they're in the way, but they are protecting our shorelines, they're creating fisheries, they're a great place for recreation and education, and they're taking up our carbon emissions. And they're doing all of this for free.
0: Mangroves can be found in the Northland and Auckland regions in New Zealand. With just a week to go before the 2026 FIFA World Cup kicks off, football fans in Vanuatu have lined up along the roadsides in Port Vila on Friday dressed in their favourite national team colours. While local football fanatics are showing their support for their favourite teams, supporters of South American football powerhouse Brazil have taken the limelight. Here's Tiana Haxton.
6: Local media are describing enthusiasm from supporters of the five-time world champions Brazil Fever taking over the nation's capital. The Vanuatu Daily Post reports that stores in the CBD are running out of Brazilian flags. The outlet says thousands of Ni Vanuatu are taking part in today's FIFA World Cup parade. Football's pinnacle event will kick off next Friday, with hosts Mexico taking on South Africa.
0: New Zealand's Prime Minister says he's made a case to the 2032 Olympic Committee in Australia that New Zealand companies can help build the necessary infrastructure for the event. Christopher Luxon is visiting his Australian counterpart, Anthony Albanese, in Queensland. He says the Olympics, to be held across the Tasman in 6 years' time, will be transformative for the region.
7: It's going to bring huge attention to Australia and New Zealand. The reason I met with the 2032 Olympic Committee was also to make the case for why New Zealand infrastructure firms could participate and help build out a huge amount of infrastructure that's needed.
0: Christopher Luxon says that involves building more than a dozen new sports stadiums. He says he's signalled very strongly that New Zealand construction firms can help. The Fiji Kula's women's football team head coach, Nicola Demain, says her players showed a lot of spirit in coming from behind to score two goals against Hong Kong China on Thursday night. FBC News says Hong Kong China led 3-0 in the second half of the match before Fiji struck back with two goals. Demain says despite the result, he's encouraged by the experience gained against quality opposition outside the Oceania region. The two teams will meet in the second FIFA International Friendly on Saturday. That's news and sport from RNZ Pacific. There's more on our website, rnz.co.nz/Pacific.
8: Yokwe, this is Pacific Waves from RNZ Pacific. I'm Susana Suiswiki. Coming up, World Vision calls on New Zealand to do more for Pacific people displaced by climate change. Nauru rejects allegations of deportee mistreatment. And in sports, the Flying Fijians gear up for their first ever Nations Championship tournament. But first, a feature-length documentary which has already hit theatres in the UK tells the story of nuclear injustice following a descendant of an atomic soldier seeking recognition and compensation from the UK's Ministry of Defence. The doco, Our Planet, The People, My Blood, was 3 years in the making for filmmaker Daniel Everett Locke, who travelled over 150,000 kilometres across three continents, collecting more than 50 interviews. I spoke to Daniel and began by asking him about the film's synopsis.
9: Yeah, of course, yeah. So the film's called Our Planet, The People, My Blood, and it is an expose of communities affected by nuclear weapons testing. So we basically travel the world meeting with all these different communities that have been impacted by the weapons test that started all the way back in the 40s, 50s, 60s. They went up until the 90s, over 2,000 nuclear weapons tests worldwide. And these tests, not many people realize that, literally millions of people have been affected by these tests. So we take a look at all these different communities in a global aspect with our main character, Alan Owen, who is the descendant of an atomic veteran, And he has a he runs an organization called Lab Rats. And Lab Rats was a way of bringing all of these different communities throughout the world together because they're all after the same thing, which is recognition and compensation for the issues that have been caused by these, you know, decades-long injustice, basically.
8: Why was the impacts of nuclear testing worth exploring to you?
9: It started about 9, almost 10 years ago when I saw a short documentary about the atomic veterans. And they talked about, told to stand, you know, away from these explosions and stand there with their hands over their eyes, with their eyes closed. And they all said the same thing about the flash of the bomb being so bright that they could see all the x-rays of their hands and the people in front of them through their closed eyes. And that kind of just stuck with me as this like crazy visual. And it just kind of shocked me that people hadn't really heard of this before, because it was such a just a mad, like even like sci-fi-esque thing. And so I kind of realized it would make a really good documentary. So many years later, after a little bit more experience in documentary, I mostly spent my time working in scripted TV and features, we got to a point where I felt kind of ready to take this on as a director. And we started, we kind of organized a shoot with these atomic veterans in the UK, a few of the guys. And that's when we met Alan, who became our main subject. And he introduced us to all these other global communities. And he made us realize that there was a much bigger story. And kind of the reason for kind of then approaching this as like this global view was ultimately they all kind of encountered the same issue, which was the burden of proof was put onto the victims. And it's kind of really impossible to prove that, you know, like one cancer is caused by one exposure of radiation kind of thing. So it was like, if you look at this on an individual case, it becomes really hard to prove. But when you look at it from a global perspective, you know, at all these different communities, and you see the impacts are the kind of same, and then the effects are the same, it kind of gives you a very clear pattern that shows that this has to be the case, you know.
8: So Marshall Islands also features in this documentary, and what had happened to the community there is told through this elder named Jonathan Jackson. Could you talk more about him and how he ties into the overall story?
9: Yeah, Jonathan Jackson is like... Yeah, he was probably one of my hardest interviews, honestly, for me, like on an emotional level. He had a real impact. He's a Marshall Islander originally from Eniwetok, and his family are from that island. So Eniwetok, obviously, is where of the two major atolls, Eniwetok and Bikini, where the US did a lot of their thermonuclear weapons testing. And then Eniwetok was ultimately where they dumped a lot of this radioactive material into what's now called the Runit Dome. He was originally from those islands, and then he was one of the first people to move out to Hawaii from the Marshall Islands. And he helped bring over about 800 other Marshall Islanders to Hawaii and helped them move over. And we actually interviewed him in this small but really quite beautiful church that he had hand-built himself as a way of giving the people that were coming over an opportunity to still continue Christian practices. Yeah, he, you know, told us a lot of things about his story and stuff. And the thing that kind of really impacted me was he's actually had a bit of an affinity for filmmaking. And he'd actually been in a short film that had kind of done a few festivals on the festival circuit and stuff. And so we had a really good connection, and he was sharing a lot with me about his cameras and drones that he'd built himself by hand. So we actually gave him some of our film equipment at the end of our interview and just gave it to him as a kind of like a help him out.
8: Has Jonathan or any of the Marshallese people that have relocated to Hawaii, have any of them expressed some sort of longing to return to their home island?
9: Yeah, I mean, definitely. Yeah. From, you know, I don't want to talk on their behalf of like, you know, what, you know, you can't talk on the like behalf is like a general thing. But what I can say from our interviews and stuff is that they did, it was expressed to us a lot by, you know, everyone we interviewed that they would really love to be able to go back and be in their ancestral homes and stuff. You know, and one of the things that Jonathan talked about on the documentary as well was about how for him, it's really difficult because, you know, his mother, his father, his entire family, they're buried out in the Marshall Islands, you know, and he would really, you know, love to be back close to them again, but he can't. I mean, the Marshall Islands, you know, Eniwetok is an absolute no-go. Bikini, obviously an absolute no-go. There are certain parts of the Marshall Islands, you know, that still, you know, you can go and stuff, but it's not the same for any of them, really, because of the impact of these weapons tests and stuff, you know, that way of life. I think that it seems, you know, from the interviews and stuff and from talking to these people, that way of life that they used to have pre-testing, you know, whatever that may have looked like from any kind of, you know, however that did look, but that way of living from living off the land and the ocean kind of thing doesn't exist now.
8: And what are you hoping this film ultimately achieves, Daniel?
9: Yeah, I mean, it would be really nice to see these guys actually get this recognition that they deserve and the compensation that they've been after, that is really, you know, been chasing for the last 70 years. To see it have kind of any impact like that would be fantastic. And, you know, from what it has done so far, we screened in UK Parliament. We gained like cross-party support for the issue, which has really helped. We're screening in the UN in December. We had the trailer screen last year as well at the UN as well. So there's it's having some impact, and we had a cinema release in the UK recently as well, which has gone quite well. So it's getting the word out there, and the idea is just to get it seen by as many people as possible, bring awareness, and then people like Alan can run with that attention and make some difference.
8: New research shows nearly 1 million Pacific people have been displaced by climate disasters between 2010 and 2021. The report released this week on Friday by World Vision are calling on the New Zealand government to do more to help their Pacific neighbours. Atiriano Matiariki has more.
10: As the realities of climate change threaten to swallow Pacific atolls and islands, New Zealand is being asked to do more in its so-called front yard. World Vision's new report, To Stay or Move with Dignity, outlines 9 recommendations for Aotearoa to help address climate and disaster-related displacement, while helping Pacific communities to remain safely on their land where possible. World Vision New Zealand's Head of Advocacy and Justice, Rebecca Armstrong, outlines how the status quo response by New Zealand and other neighbours has failed to keep up with this looming threat.
1: This is a regional issue that requires a long-term response, and it's time to start developing predictable systems for people so that they can stay in their ancestral lands or move with dignity. This should be an issue of interest to both of the major political parties, because this is going to become an increasing issue for the Pacific.
10: New Zealand is set to spend $1.2 billion on foreign aid this fiscal year, around $116 million more than last year. Ms Armstrong says any aid spending is good, but it shouldn't stop there.
1: Please keep strengthening climate resilience, in particular in the Pacific, so that people can stay and adapt when needed, but also move with dignity when needed as well.
10: She says climate change is an unsettling daily issue for kids in the Pacific, which the recommendations can ease.
1: We know our children thrive when they feel safe, and what we're proposing is trying to provide that safety for children so that they can thrive now and in the future as well.
10: RNZ Pacific has reached out to the Ministry of Foreign Affairs and Trade for comment.
8: Nauru has hit back at an Australian MP's characterisation of their treatment of Australian deportees, insisting that they are a friendly and welcoming country. It comes after allegations of abuse and mistreatment repeated by the MP under parliamentary privilege. Kaya Selby has more.
11: Independent member Andrew Wilkie read a letter to the House of Representatives from an anonymous offshore detention worker, claiming to be familiar with how NZYQ cohort members are being treated in Nauru. It's Mr. Wilkie's voice, but the worker's words.
12: I have come to hold grave concerns about the physical safety of individuals removed to Nauru. Those concerns arose following first-hand conversations with other individuals directly involved in the Australia-Nauru program of removal and management of these individuals once in Nauru.
11: According to the worker, staff had made threatening remarks to the deportees.
12: In numerous conversations, serious threats of physical violence were made in relation to those removed to Nauru. They were said with a tone and gravity that indicated, at best, an indifference to the dignity and well-being of the removed cohort and, at worst, an active desire to cause them serious harm.
11: The worker states that those responsible for the deportees have no respect for their humanity or their rights.
12: The threats included comments that those removed were, quote, absolute blank, pieces of blank, who in Nauru would be mistreated in such a way to make, quote, very clear how they are going to be managed for the rest of their lives. This threat was made by someone who I understood was contracted by either the Australian government or the Nauruan government with Australian funding.
11: They also note other similar cases.
12: Another relevant individual indicated that those removed from Australia would, on arrival, face a reckoning, with justice in Nauru served on the streets. I took this to mean that the removed cohort faced the risk of vigilante violence from those entrusted to safeguard their well-being in Nauru.
11: The worker says they have repeatedly raised concerns with their direct reports. This morning, the government of Nauru has issued to The Guardian a rare response to Mr. Wilkie's statement. It read that the NZYQ cohort have access to
6: modern sports facilities, employment opportunities, and a relaxed Pacific way of life. Nauru is one of the safest countries in the Pacific, if not the world. We are a friendly, welcoming people, and this welcome extends to those who arrive as part of our arrangement with Australia.
11: That arrangement could see Australia pay 2.5 billion Australian dollars to Nauru over the next 30 years. Both governments have been tight-lipped about what the arrangements actually are.
8: To talk about what's coming up in Pacific sports this weekend is our senior sports journalist, Elia Satora. Hey Eli, some excitement building up in the World Sevens Championship as teams chase the top title in both the men and women's comp. What's happening and who are the front runners?
13: Yes, exciting times indeed, especially the next 2 days when the Bordeaux Sevens competition does get into the preliminary stages. The story right now has South Africa leading the men's competition with 38 points, ahead of Argentina with 34, Australia who have 30 to their name, and Fiji, Spain and New Zealand were all tied at 26 points. In the women's competition, Australia have 38 points, New Zealand at 36, USA 30, with France and Canada both on 28 points each. Fiji and New Zealand in the men's competition have a chance to improve their standings and finish, but they both will need to get past their pool matches, win their quarterfinals, and make it past the semifinals. That's if they want to win the title at stake. At the same time, they will also need South Africa, Argentina, and Australia to lose out early in either pool play or the quarterfinals, which is going to be tough, as all three teams have been consistent with their performances so far. Now, however, the road to the top will be tough for both Fiji and New Zealand. Fiji has South Africa, Kenya, and Great Britain in pool play. That's tough. New Zealand have to contend with Argentina, France, and Germany. In the women's competition, it'll be a run to the tape between Australia and New Zealand, but USA and France still have an outside chance of upsetting the apple cart. Now, New Zealand lost to Australia in the semifinals of the Spain Sevens early Monday morning, New Zealand time. USA and Canada were the other semifinalists. Fijiana, they finished seventh and are fighting to keep their spot in the top 8. Remember, the top 8 teams in the men's and the women's competition at the end of this tournament this weekend will automatically qualify for the annual HSBC 7 series. Now, to remain in the top 8, the Fijiana must finish in the semifinals this weekend or at least in the quarterfinals. They have Japan, Australia and Brazil in pool play to deal with first. And Japan especially is not an easy team to beat, and they will have a big tussle against Fijiana. We will know who the front sevens winners are in both the men and the women, and the overall sevens championship champion early on Monday morning, New Zealand time.
8: The Flying Fijians are gearing up for their first ever Nations Championship competition in July, while Samoa and Tonga are also doing the same for their World Rugby Nations Cup commitments. The three coaches have named their respective squad. Who's in, who misses out, and how do the squad look?
13: The 2027 Rugby World Cup is the ultimate focus for Fiji, Samoa and Tonga. Competing in the new World Rugby competitions approved for this year means much more to the island teams than any other teams competing, because that is the only chance they have to build up, to test out their combinations and prepare for the Rugby World Cup. That is the sentiment shared by the three respective coaches, Senrusi Serwakula of the Flying Fijians, Te Wita Tuifua of the Tongan Ikaletahi, and Manu Samoa's head coach, Lemalu Tusipisi. Fiji is going to be competing competing in the Nations Championship for the first time over the July and November World Rugby International windows. They will meet Wales, England and Scotland in July for the first round of matches. Seruvakula has named his squad that includes 10 Fijian Rua players. Majority of the players are Europe-based, with a number including captain Tevita Ikenivere playing out in Japan. Now, a feature of the selection is the re-inclusion of Levan Mbotia, rated one of the world's best jacklers in the game, who had announced his retirement from international rugby at the end of the 2023 Rugby World Cup. But Mbotia seems to be aging well like whiskey. He is playing better than ever in France, where he is currently at the moment. Pede Liato out of France is another big name player who missed the 2023 Rugby World Cup, but has been impressive in the French top 14 competition, along with former All Black Jim Gassoakula and veteran Semi Ranranra. The Kalitahi will miss inspirational captain prop Ben Tamifuna, who plays for Bordeaux in France, as he is out injured and has a scheduled surgery coming up. Others missing are former All Blacks Malakai Fekitoa and Charles Piutau, who are both unavailable for the July series, but could be back in November to play for the Kalitahi. But Mono Pacifica duo David Havili and Patrick Pellegrini are both in the Kalitahi squad, which is good news for the side. Manu Samuel Spicy told RNZ Pacific on Thursday he is happy with the squad named that has a mix of experience and young bloods. Mona Pacifica captain Miracle Failangi is a star inclusion, having missed 2025 because of national provincial championship commitments, but missing a halfbacks Jonathan Taumitene and Melanie Matavau, with no place yet for crack Mona Pacifica center Lalomilo Lalomilo. Now, the experienced hands in the Manu Samoa side include Abraham Papali'i, who plays out of Castres Olympic in France, Jacopo Mapu of Stade Francais, and Eretara Enari, Hurricanes Super Rugby Pacific halfback. Both the Kalitahi and Manu Samoa will compete in the World Rugby Nations Cup in July out in South America.
8: And lastly, Ili, Moana Pacifica have closed off their 2026 Super Rugby Pacific season in what could probably have been their last, as negotiations and discussions about saving them continues. Is there an update on their situation and who might be stepping in to save them?
13: Well, the news has come out, and Moana Pacifica currently has $8 million in debt. That's according to the first report from the liquidators appointed to the collapsed Super Rugby franchise. The findings released on Thursday offer a clearer picture of the financial issues that led to the club being placed into liquidation, and their sponsors or funders, Pacifica Medical Association, announcing last month that they were not in a position to continue sponsoring the club. The report compiled by Teneo Financial Advisory describes the estimated $8.2 million owed to creditors as a starting point, which means the debt could be more. Among the unsecured creditors is Sports New Zealand, which Moana Pacifica owes $2.75 million in loan to. While no real news has come out on where the discussions are and who are all involved, there is hope that confirmation on what the future is going to be and who is or are involved will be known sooner than later. A number of Moana Pacifica players have reportedly been signed up by other clubs, with coach Falongo Tana Umanga joining the All Blacks as well as an assistant coach. That will mean the club will need to sign up new players, secure a new coach and a coaching team, and Super Rugby will need to confirm their schedule for 2027. So, in the meantime, we can only wait, and in the words of the legend Falong Tanumanga, hope and pray.
8: That's Pacific Waves for today. For all episodes, head over to rnz.co.nz/Pacific. We're also on Spotify, Apple and iHeartRadio. 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
14: Big fella, hello through and welcome everyone talk lo Melanesia update. Me Koroi Hawkins. Lo program today by me look lo sample of the big fella stories around the region and behind by me golo team lo Buzz FM lo Vanuatu. RNZ Pacific News lo pigeon me Koroi Hawkins. New Prime Minister of the Solomon Islands has told that by him review security pact for country with him China. Matthew Wale has made him comment lo Canberra, that he holds talks with him Australian counterpart Anthony Albanese.
0: Mr. Wale, where he take office law last month, he say he only take him access law one for a copy of China Pact since he come up or same one for a Prime Minister. Law one for a joint statement with Mr. Albanese, he say he got him two for a countries who had been agreed for commencing negotiations law one for a new treaty. Prime Minister Mlo Vanuatu, Jotam Napat, hemi been receiving Ambassador Designate Blo Russia, Mikhail Petrakov, for one for a KTC call lo this week. To for a country siya, ota been garam diplomatic ties since shortly after Vanuatu hemi gain him independence, lo 1980. Mr. Napat, hemi emphasize him sovereign and non-aligned foreign policy Blo Vanuatu, and hemi highlight him role Blo Russia, also one for important development partner Blo Vanuatu. Telecom PNG, hemi reassure him what customers blame that official retailer status blame with him Starlink, hemi by no affect him existing service blame lo country. Last week, PNG Public Telecom hemi announced him now partnership with him Starlink for operated by SpaceX for deliver what low Earth orbit satellite connectivity solutions across low Papua New Guinea. Telecom by me provide him local support, installation and services for helping customers with him Starlink. 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

0: particularly around environmental protection. And we said TNGM also failed for addressing imported waste management for deal with hazardous ash with possible water pollution. Former Governor of Lower Commonwealth Law Northern Marianas, Ralph Torres, might lose him immunity blame from prosecution and become amid law new developments where he involve him one fellow government lawyer. Bank accounts blow three fellow people law Samoa have been frozen and police are investigating one fellow gang-related murder law Vietnam. Samoa Observer have reporting that central bank have immobilized him accounts where it belong law one fellow New Zealander, with them one fellow Australian and American citizen. Samoa National Joseph Va have been confessed for gunning down one fellow suspect blow coconut cartel leader Lorenzo Lemalu Tovia law Ho Chi Minh City 2 weeks ago finish. Nara Samoan Steve Tofa hemi been admit that hemi accomplice blehem. Police had been freezing accounts who had belong lot accused with him four others law last week. Law news from New Zealand, one for a new study hemi hope for shedding light law how for recovering meth addicts brains blocked outside change tamokata abstain from using this for a drug. Team law University of Auckland not using what MRI scans for studying brains protecting for people who had been recently stopped for using meth after one for average law 15 years. Lead author, neuroscience PhD student Ben Bristow, and he said I've been finding noticeable differences lot of recovering addicts' brains. Ben Bristow, and he hoped that other researcher by me bringing insight to how addicts outside better recover from using meth. The world news, one fellow person have been killed and more than 60 others were injured one for Iranian drone and missile strike law Kuwait. Attack here been hit him now international airport block country. Lo sport Fiji rugby sevens team ought been need for finish lo top 8 places lo 3-part world championship for guaranteeing place for the top flight next season. Final round blow championship him descend lo Bordeaux lo France lo this weekend. Lo men's side Australia South Africa with him Argentina ought been wrap him up 3 for 8 for available places lo main 7 series lo next season. Fiji okata fourth lo men's points table with him 26 points. Tied with him Spain, with him New Zealand, and 12 points behind leaders South Africa. What by facing South Africa, Kenya, with him Great Britain, low pool play, low Bordeaux. Fijian women, not seventh low table, and not needing one for a good enough finish, low Bordeaux, for keeping Okata low top 8, that place 9 to 12, Okata relegated, call low 7s 2. What by playing Australia, Japan, with him Brazil, low pool blocketa. Black Caps captain Tom Latham made me happy for him. He got a pick blow New Zealand top pace bowlers where it available for first test against him England where he start low Lords low Thursday night. New Zealand are set for going low test with him four pace bowlers Matt Henry, Kyle Jameson, Will O'Rourke with him Nathan Smith or Blair Tickner. Latham made me say he got a good variation inside low lineup. Bloketam. And one for judo team law 7 have been selected for New Zealand law next month Glasgow Commonwealth Games. Team aim including three fellow medalists who are about to return from Birmingham 2022. Cody Andrews, Sydney Andrews with team Moira de Villiers. Ham now news and sport law pigeon from RNZ Pacific. And ham now some for Okata top stories law here today from RNZ Pacific. This time the Emmy join him now team from Buzz FM law Vanuatu.
1: In tonight's news, Public Service Commission defends independence, vows to continue a constitutional challenge. Water crisis deepens for communities near Manaro Volcano. No formal complaint filed against Outer Island MP. Vanuatu women complete PCA training in Australia and Team Vanuatu set for international test against visiting Fiji. Good evening and welcome to Vanuatu Nightly News. I'm Kizika Sakau. Leading our news tonight, decade-long Tauma Police case ends with no damages awarded. A civil lawsuit seeking more than 65 million Vatu in compensation over a 2013 police operation in Tauma has been dismissed by the Supreme Court, bringing an end to a legal dispute that has lasted more than a decade. Justice Oliver Saksak ruled that the 13 claimants failed to prove allegations of unlawful arrest, unlawful detention, police brutality, and malicious prosecution, while also dismissing the government's counterclaim over alleged damage to a police vehicle. The court found police had lawful grounds to arrest the claimants following reports of disorderly conduct, obstruction of police and property damage during a wedding celebration in Platinier in August of 2013. Each side was ordered to bear its own

0: legal cars. On Ambai, communities living near Manaro Volcano on South Ambai are continuing to struggle with access to clean drinking water as volcanic ash fall, acid rain and prolonged dry conditions affect water sources. Residents of Sakal Village say many families now depend on a freshwater spring near the coast that can only be accessed during low tide, while rivers and rainwater are often contaminated by ash. Community leaders say water shortages have forced households to ration supplies for drinking, cooking and washing, with some water tanks running dry during the current dry season. Local leaders and church representatives say the ongoing volcanic activity is also damaging food crops, livelihoods and housing. Ashfall and acid rain have affected bananas, coconuts, fruit trees, kava and vegetable gardens, which is food production and household income. Residents report that traditional roofing materials are deteriorating more quickly due to ash deposits, while health concerns linked to acid rain and poor water quality continue to affect vulnerable groups, particularly children and the elderly. Community leaders are calling for additional support as families continue to cope with the long-term impacts of the volcano. In PSC, the Public Service Commission PSC says it will continue its Supreme Court challenge against the Constitution 10th Amendment Act 2026 despite Parliament approving the legislation yesterday. PSC Chairman Meto Nganga says the Commission believes that the amendment infringes on its constitutional independence and its ability to operate free from political influence. The PSC rejected claims made during parliamentary debate, arguing that concerns about recruitment criteria and commission appointments had already been discussed internally and that members possess the qualifications and experience required to serve. The commission maintains that Article 64 of the Constitution guarantees its independence in managing appointments, promotions and disciplinary matters within the public service. PSC members argue that weaknesses in public service performance should be addressed through training and accountability measures rather than constitutional changes that could weaken the Commission's autonomy. The PSC has also questioned the government's motives for the amendment and urged leaders to safeguard the constitutional independence of the Commission while the matter proceeds before the courts. In other news, allegations made on Facebook against Member of Parliament for Outer Island in southern part of Vanuatu, Tom Kernet Vunei, have sparked widespread public discussion, but no formal complaint has been lodged with police, the ombudsman, or any other investigative authority. The claims made by a woman, Deli Tari, allege that the Member of Parliament and an associate questioned her colleagues about her personal life and relationships during a workplace visit, contact she described as inappropriate and intrusive. The allegations have fueled online debate about privacy, workplace behaviour and the standards expected of elected leaders. Ned Vunei has publicly apologised for any offence caused while denying any improper intent, saying the discussion was informal and related to a vehicle hire visit. A colleague present during the interaction also publicly stated that she felt uncomfortable with some of the remarks and questions raised. As the matter continues to circulate on social media, attention has turned to the mechanisms available under Vanuatu's leadership code and other laws. Should a formal complaint be pursued, with the incident prompting broader discussion about accountability and professional contact in public office. Three women from Vanuatu have completed their traineeships and are now qualified personal care assistants at St. John's Home in Wangaratta, Australia. The women arrived in January of 2025 under the Pacific Australia Labour Mobility PALM scheme and spent months training and working alongside staff while adapting to life in aged aged care service. St. John's General Manager Catherine Hunter says the trainees were fully supported on arrival and quickly became part of the community, contributing positively to residents' care and well-being. The women said the experience has been life-changing for them. At the World in Sports, Team Vanuatu will take on Fiji in two international friendly matches in Port Vila following the arrival of the visiting squad yesterday. The matches scheduled for tomorrow, Saturday and June 9th, provide Vanuatu with valuable international competition during the FIFA window and an opportunity to test the national team against one of the Pacific's strongest football nations, led by star striker Roy Krishna. Vanuatu Football Federation Technical Director Emerson Alcantara says the fixtures are important for both countries and encourages local supporters to attend tomorrow's game. He noted that it has been a long time since Vanuatu hosted an international team for friendly matches and describes the games as a rare opportunity for fans to watch high-level international football on home soil while backing Team Vanuatu. With that, conclude our Vanuatu Nightly News. But you can still follow VNN through Buzz SoundCloud, Buzz Facebook page, our website www.buzzonline.vu, Capital FM 107 and Radio New Zealand Melanesian Update RNZ Pacific. I'm Kizzy Kansakau. Your very good night and a safe weekend ahead.
1: And hem now Melanesian Update Program, Nikoroi Hawkins. Thank you to Mas for tuning in. Yusa Kasim Okata, up-to-date news and current affairs lo website blo mifala rnzi.com and mifala stop to lo Facebook and lo Twitter, just search him at RNZ Pacific.
2: Atamarie, welcome to Hymns on Sunday. I'm Robin Jackery. We'll begin today's program with a hymn that's often sung during services for the dedication of church buildings. It uses imagery from the Old Testament story of Solomon's building of the temple. Here's Christ has made the sure foundation.

Christ Has Made the Sure Foundation was sung there by the choir of All Saints Episcopal Church, Beverly Hills. It's one of the many early Latin hymns translated in the 19th century by Anglican clergyman and scholar John Mason Neal. Now, just in case you were thinking that the life of a hymn translator would have been pretty uneventful, it was certainly not the case for John Mason Neal. His fairly short life of 48 years was marked by disagreements with church authorities, his writings were often controversial, and he had to put up with verbal abuse in the street from time to time. And then there was the riot that started during a funeral service he was taking. Our next hymn is by New Zealand hymn writer Shirley Murray, who I don't think started any riots, but whose texts often have a strong social justice focus. Auckland Choir Viva Voce sings Here in the Busy City.

Barry Brinson wrote the music for that setting of Here in the Busy City by Shirley Murray. It was sung by Viva Voce with director John Rosser and organist Michael Bell. Another hymn writer with a strong focus on social justice is Bernadette Farrell. She writes contemporary Catholic liturgical music, and many of her hymns are popular across other denominations as well. This next hymn is based on Psalm 139, O God, you search me and you know me.

British Catholic hymn writer Bernadette Farrell wrote that setting of Psalm 139, and it was sung there by choirs of the Diocese of Leeds. You're listening to Hymns on Sunday. Have a look at our webpage at rnz.co.nz for a list of today's hymns, and you'll find the words there as well. Congratulations to Hymns on Sunday listeners Peter and Jean Cousins. Peter got in touch recently to let me know that they would be celebrating their golden wedding anniversary on the 5th of June. One of the hymns played at their wedding was For the Beauty of the Earth, and Peter says it's been a favourite of theirs throughout 50 years of marriage. Thank you for your email, Peter. I hope you and Jean enjoy this next recording of the hymn from the Tabernacle Choir at Temple Square.

0: That's the Tabernacle Choir at Temple Square, Salt Lake City in Utah, with For the Beauty of the Earth. And we played that for Peter and Jean Cousins, who have just celebrated their Golden Wenig anniversary.
1: This is the Pacific Service of Radio New Zealand. We're now closing on this frequency. Our transmission will continue in a few moments on 7440 kHz in the 41-metre band. Retune now to 7440 kHz in the 41-metre band. This is New Zealand.

0: RNZ News at 2. Morena, good morning. I'm Vicky Mackay. Ukraine's president has called for an in-person meeting with his Russian counterpart for peace talks after 4 years of war. Volodymyr Zelensky's written an open letter to Vladimir Putin. Our European correspondent William Denslow reports.
1: Ukraine's foreign minister has called the open letter a serious and meaningful proposal to end the war. Zelensky's called for direct engagement between Ukraine and Russia and for a full ceasefire to be in effect throughout any negotiations. Ukraine's president also took a swipe at Vladimir Putin, saying that after 26 years in power, it was starting to take its toll. Russian officials confirmed the letter has been received and that the president would be briefed. As with previous invitations for talks, the Kremlin says that Zelensky is welcome for a meeting, if he comes to Moscow.
0: Back home, iwi leaders are celebrating the sentencing of a mother and son caught smuggling 18 kilograms of pomanmu to China. Boyan Zhang and his mother Xin Li have been fined a combined $5,000, the first time anyone's been sentenced for smuggling pomanmu. Speaking after the sentencing yesterday, Ngāti Waewae leader Francois Tunamai said it has sent a clear message to black market traders. He says police and customs are taking significant steps to stop the smuggling. Mr. Tumahai said the fines are a perfect outcome and exactly what the iwi was hoping for. A disabilities advocate has criticised a report by the Health and Disability Commissioner into disabled people's experiences of health services. The report recommends Health New Zealand work with disability support services to reduce barriers to care. Independent advocate Jane Carrigan says the report reveals nothing new and won't lead to any change. She says the people she works with are terrified of going to the hospital. She says their experiences will only improve with the reinstatement of specialist training for healthcare staff. A Christchurch city councillor is defending his suggestion that ratepayers in surrounding districts should pay tolls if their councils don't agree to a super city merger proposal. All councils have been given an ultimatum to submit their own reform proposals by mid-August or risk having them imposed by the government. Sam MacDonald suggested ratepayers in the Selwyn and Waimakariri districts could be tolled if their councils won't consolidate. The MP for Waimakariri, Matt Ducey, described the suggestion as Trumpian. But Mr. MacDonald says those ratepayers must share the region's fiscal load. The family of an Indigenous Australian boy who died in a car crash involving an unmarked police car in Sydney have welcomed the sentencing of a New South Wales police officer. The officer has avoided jail time. The ABC's Tani Jash reports.
2: Lachlan Wright, the father of 16-year-old Jai Kalani Wright, says he is relieved the court case for his son's death has come to an end. Jai Wright died in February 2022 after colliding with an unmarked police car at an intersection in Inner Sydney. Benedict Bryant was found guilty of dangerous driving occasioning death in November last year. Bryant has avoided jail time and will serve 2 years imprisonment through an intensive corrective order and 500 hours of unpaid community service.
0: To sport now, and it's day two, session two of the first test at Lord's, first cricket test at Lord's between New Zealand and England. And on day two today, New Zealand were bowled out for 113 into England's, following on from England's first innings of 140. It's giving England an overall lead of 27. At lunch, England went to lunch at 72 for one with a lead of 99 runs. Currently, England are 121 for two, with Matt Henry having bowled Bethel for 14. Earlier, Ben Duckett was dismissed, caught off the bowling of O'Rourke. So in England at the moment are 140 and 121 for two in response to New Zealand's 113 all out. So they have an overall lead at the moment of 148 runs. To rugby, in case you missed it, the ruthless Hurricanes destroyed the Brumbies in a record 66-12 rout in last night's Super Rugby Pacific qualifying final in Wellington. The Queensland Reds will face the Chiefs in Hamilton today, while the Crusaders host the Blues in Christchurch. The three winners of the opening week of finals, plus the highest-ranked loser, face off in the semi-finals next week. The Football Ferns will play Haiti for the first time this morning in their first match since qualifying for next year's World Cup. Coach Michael Main knows what to expect from the team, ranked 36 players lower than New Zealand. The game kicks off at 4 o'clock this morning. And that's the news.
3: Today on Mapuna, we hear the story of Ngāti Kuia, the iwi at the top of the South Island, as told by one of their own, Dr. Maddie Williams, in her new book. And we have the songbirds from Cannons Creek and Porirua, the Pacifica trio called ART T-Rex, who joined forces at Intermediate and are now making massive waves on Aotearoa's music scene. It's Mapuna today after the midday news on RNZ National.
0: Thank you very much. The short forecast from Met Service to midnight, the Rahoroi, Saturday, the 6th day of June. Northland to Horowhenua, Kapiti Coast, including the Central High Country, showers, some heavy with possible thunderstorms in the west. Coromandel Peninsula and Bay of Plenty, rain with heavy falls and possible thunderstorms in the east, easing to showers early this morning. Gisborne and Hawke's Bay, rain clearing this morning, isolated showers late evening. Wellington, Wairarapa, Marlborough, Nelson and Buller, showers some heavy before dawn. For Grey, Westland and Fiordland, showers becoming isolated in Grey and Westland this afternoon. Canterbury has scattered showers clearing for a time this afternoon. Otago and Southland has showers from afternoon. Some will be heavy with hail. And in the Chatham Islands, rain possibly heavy and thundery at times, easing to showers during the afternoon. Our heavy rain warnings are for Bay of Plenty east of Whakatane. Now until 5 o'clock this morning, localised downpours and squally thunderstorms possible. Tararua ranges the heavy rain warning there to ease around 3 o'clock. So if it hasn't already started to ease now and the thunderstorms haven't eased, they will shortly due to all ease around 3. It's 7 minutes past 2 on RNZ National 101 FM. We're going to join Kaura Rickard with another live concert recorded live at WOMAD 2025 in New Plymouth.
4: Tēnā koutou katoa, nau mai haere mai and welcome to our special WOMAD Aotearoa 2025 concert series, bringing you to the heart of New Plymouth to experience live performances from some of the world's finest musicians at one of Aotearoa's favourite music festivals, Kokara Rickard Tēnei. Not Drowning, Waving are a collective made up of David Bridey and John Phillips from NAM Melbourne, creating experimental music since the early 1980s. Their sound draws from ambient, rock and world music traditions. Here they are performing alongside their friend and longtime collaborator, trailblazing Papua New Guinean musician Talek, on Saturday evening at WOMAD Aotearoa 2025.

taking strike, you block it out here. A New Zealand. Like here, underneath the peak of the mountain. The woodwork or mountain, not yet. And most of them not blessed for me. There's a mountain and volcano. You have a master's up under me, blah, blah, blah, blah.

Kia ora whānau. 1988, a group of musicians from Melbourne, led by our very own Dr. David Brady on the right there, went to Papua New Guinea on an island called Rabaul to work with our local musicians there. And nearly 40 years on, here we are still again. And so put together and homo te pakepake to Not Drowning, Waving, and our brother here, George.

You're listening to avant-garde Melbourne duo Not Drowning Waving, performing with longtime collaborator Papua New Guinean musician Telek at WOMAD Aotearoa 2025, recorded live for RNZ National.

How's everybody out there? You have a beautiful forest out there, so we're gonna go inside the forest. What do you think? We'd like to feature this very short and the smallest instrument on stage. It's free of charge. If you're gonna get into the bush, you'll have one. This is the call across Chumri Lakes.

Recent reports say that thousands of refugees have fled across the border into neighbouring Papua New Guinea due to continued Indonesian army operations in West Papua. International aid agencies have expressed concern over the welfare of refugees who have arrived at

disco. What do you think, huh? All right, everybody.

Live from the Bowl Stage on Saturday evening at WOMAD Aotearoa 2025 in Ngamotunu, Plymouth, you're listening to the Melbourne Collective Not Drowning Waving, together with Papua New Guinean musician Telek here on RNZ National.

Thank you. Now, another blessing sing. Only call him long Waliguriao. And we come out that I'm not running waving yet. Album blow.

0: RNZ News at 3. Morena, good morning. I'm Vicky Mackay. Astronauts aboard the International Space Station have been ordered by NASA to shelter and prepare for potential evacuation because of a worsening leak of air. The air leak is on the Russian section of the orbital laboratory, and a Russian crew is urgently attempting repair. Three United States astronauts, a French astronaut, and a Russian cosmonaut have been ordered to enter the SpaceX Crew Dragon spacecraft, dock to the station, and don their space suits in case an emergency evacuation is needed. Four of the five belong to the US National Aeronautics and Space Administration's Crew 12 mission. The Prime Minister says he's made a case to the 2032 Olympic Committee in Australia that New Zealand companies can help build the necessary infrastructure for the Brisbane event. Christopher Luxon's visiting his Australian counterpart, Anthony Albanese, in Queensland. He says the Olympics will be transformative for the region, involving building more than a dozen sports stadiums, and he signalled very strongly that New Zealand firms can help. The Prime Minister also said he appreciates Australia's support over China's, quote, entirely inappropriate banning of four New Zealand MPs from its shores because they visited Taiwan. Australia has offered to make representations to Beijing, but Mr. Luxton says he'll raise the matter with China directly. A disabilities advocate has criticised a report by the Health and Disabilities Commissioner into disabled people's experiences of health services. The report recommends Health New Zealand can work with disability support services to reduce barriers to care. Independent advocate Jane Carrigan says the report reveals nothing new and won't lead to any change. She says the people she works with are terrified of going to hospital. She says their experiences will only improve with the reinstatement of specialist training for healthcare staff. Back home, data shows that only a quarter of sites across the country meet international guidelines for the most harmful type of air pollution. However, overall air pollution is improving in most places, and most sites are still meeting national standards. Our climate change correspondent, Kate Newton, reports.
1: The data released by the country's Air and Water Quality Monitoring Agency found 45 out of 57 sites met national regulations for overall particulate matter. Three quarters of sites have improved their results over the last decade. However, just nine sites met stricter World Health Organization guidelines for fine particulate matter, which is mostly caused by burning wood, coal and diesel. A 2022 government report estimated that human-created air pollution contributes to more than 3,000 deaths in New Zealand every year.
0: A fast-track panel has given draft approval to a Meridian Energy proposal to take more water from Lake Pukaki in the Mackenzie District for hydropower. The proposal allows Meridian to draw down the lake level an extra 5 metres without needing special approval from Transpower. Meridian says that will bring down wholesale electricity prices because more lower-cost renewable energy will be available. The Energy Minister has asked the panel to turn down the proposal, and locals and environmentalists have also opposed it. To sport now, and in live cricket at the moment, live overnight sport at the moment, in the second session of the second day of the first cricket test at Lord's, it has again proved a good place for wickets to fall. The day opened with New Zealand resuming on 61 for 6, being dismissed for 113, 27 runs behind England's first innings of 140. England went to lunch at 72 for 1 and has since lost 5 more top-order wickets, including Joe Root, LBW 8, Ben Stokes for a duck, off the bowling of Nathan Smith, who's taken 3 wickets for 36, and Willow Rorke has taken another 2 for 37. Currently, the score is 157 for 6 for England. That means they have an overall lead of 184 runs at the moment. And in this hour, at the end of this hour at 4 o'clock this morning, the Football Ferns will play a friendly game against Haiti for the first time this morning in their first match since qualifying for next year's World Cup. Coach Michael Maines knows the team is ranked 36 places lower than New Zealand, and the game kicks off at 4 o'clock this morning. And that is the news.
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0: The short forecast from Met Service to midnight Raharoi Saturday the 6th of June. Northland to Horowhenua, Kapiti Coast, including the Central High Country. Showers, some heavy with possible thunderstorms in the west. Coromandel Peninsula and Bay of Plenty, rain with heavy falls and possible thunderstorms in the east, easing to showers early this morning. Tairawhiti, Gisborne and Hawke's Bay, your rain clears this morning, then isolated showers late evening. Wellington, Wairarapa, Marlborough, Nelson and Buller, showers some heavy before dawn. For Grey, Westland and Fiordland, showers becoming isolated in Grey and Westland this afternoon. Canterbury has scattered showers, clearing for a time this afternoon. And Otago and Southland, you have showers from afternoon, some heavy with hail. In the Chatham Islands, there's rain, possibly heavy with thunder at times, easing to showers during the afternoon. It's bringing our time to 6.5 minutes past three on this Saturday morning. On the 6th day of June, if it's your birthday today or perhaps an anniversary, do enjoy it, won't you? There's nothing like a Saturday to celebrate on, is there? Somebody has sent me a message here. Robert says, well, Vicky, I don't know how you manage your hours. There are days when I wonder too, Robert, but I do enjoy them. The roosters are still at large. I'm amazed. Funny fowl. I do enjoy the birds in Wellington. Says Robert. Thank you, Robert, very much indeed for that contribution. Now, for those of you who have been following, and there have been a few of you following our current story, the Writers' Festival, we have reached the end of the story this morning. The Oceania Writers' Festival is over, and as all the writers pack up and chart their new course, we're left to wonder what will become of Ray and Kyla Mann. Here's Judith Gibson and Nigel Collins reading the final instalment of the Writers' Festival by Stephanie Johnson. And I will just mention that if you text STORY to 2101, text the word STORY to 2101, you will get not only the final episode, but yesterday's, in case you missed it as well.

0: Ray was escaping, for half an hour tops, hurrying across the square away from the venue. Wang will be waiting for her as arranged, at an outside table at the cafe on the far side. Half an hour, sorry, she'd told him, which would be just long enough for her to give him an answer on his proposed pilgrimage to Berlin. How could she possibly say yes? The kids, the job, the fact she hardly knows him. Ray can see Chu Wang waiting, a teapot and two cups on the table. The dream kiss comes back to her as she greets him. I meant to ask you ages ago if you had any response to your article about Liu Hua, she finds herself saying, because she can't say straight away that she won't come with him to Germany. Wang nods. Yes, I did. Emails and phone calls, etc. One woman, all in tears, she said that for her to have met him would have been the culmination of her youthful hopes and ambition. But best of all was hearing from Liu Hua himself after he saw it online. That's when he invited me. He's grinning so delightedly that Ray can't help smiling too. And when their eyes meet, she sees there not only his good humour and optimism, but also his regard for her and desire. Is it desire? Why would he want her, exactly? A little tremor runs through her, delicious, anticipatory, unwelcome, too complicated. He leans across the table and takes her hand. You see, we are about to embark together on an exciting adventure. Wang, I'm not sure that I can... Ray starts, but he is going on. There are other exiles in Germany. Not all of them from China, of course, but I am thinking that for you, it will be a business trip. You will gather inspiration. You will meet other writers. Ray can't think of a reply. Instead, she looks at a watch, which Wang sees her do, and removes his hand. I haven't decided yet. I'm so sorry. When were you thinking of going?
1: Soon. August.
0: August is high season. It'll be expensive.
1: I have some money. Enough for both of us. He maintains his cooler tone.
0: I don't expect you to pay for me. The problem is, I have the children to think of, and I'm not sure if I'll get leave. And yes, of course, it does worry me, the money thing. And the carbon.
1: Lots of problems, then. Wang is smiling now. And all of them to dismiss, one by one.
0: I don't know.
1: Do you want to come?
0: Only 3 weeks, not long.
1: He lifts her hand and kisses it.
0: There is a long, faded scar at his hairline, something she hadn't noticed before. One day she might learn how he got it.
1: Please decide to come on the journey with me. I would like to share it with you.
0: She so wants to say yes.
1: Can your husband take care of the children?
0: What are their names, by the way? You have never told me. Ned and Nellie. 7 and 5. Only little.
1: But they have a father still?
0: Ray nods. They do. And if she asks Merle to take them sometimes, and her mother, and keeps the children to their normal routine of every second weekend with Cameron, which after all is all he wants, then maybe it would not be too disruptive. Wang is standing and moving his chair around the table close to Ray. He sits down and puts his arm around her waist, kissing her on the cheek. She turns to him and kisses him properly on the mouth, quickly.
2: Okay, you're on. I'll do my best to be with you. I'll try.
0: She would get up then and hurry back to the last hour of the festival for the year. But Wang is kissing her again,
2: And she's thinking about how they are the same height when they're sitting down.
3: Adash, waiting at an airport for yet another plane, gazes at the lumbering Airbus loading beyond the gate, the means of his next stage of escape. On his last morning at home, his father had asked him when he would return and how soon, and his younger sister had wept as he'd climbed into the taxi. He'd left them a copy of his novel, since they had not yet bought one, and he hopes they will read it, that they will come to know him by it. Perhaps one of them is reading it right now, while he makes the long journey to Europe to meet his new lover in Italy, a country he has never before visited. He will stay in his lover's apartment in Milan. He will enter a new world of glamour and privilege. He will be alert to all of it.
0: Don't expect me to be giving you progress reports every 5 minutes, Jacinta had told Merle as a parting shot. Merle didn't, but wishes now that she had made an arrangement for Jacinta to contact her after today's meeting with Sandy. She's fretting about it, imagining the worst. Sandy suspecting and asking difficult questions, Jacinta losing it and blowing the gaff. Surely the hours she'd spent with her going over and over the book would pay off. The quizzing, the coaching. In the end, Merle had almost begun to believe that Jacinta had written Roadside Crosses herself. So convincing were her pronouncements on the work, on Kyla's life before she wrote the book, on what she was doing now. There is no time to be fretting anyway. Merle has ended up with all four children, Ned and Nellie, Venice and Lila, a day of crossover before their fathers take over. Yesterday, Ray had left on her mysterious overseas trip, ostensibly talent scouting for the next festival. There was nothing mysterious about where she's actually going. Merle has the itinerary. Berlin, London, home via New York to see old friends. But she suspects Ray isn't travelling alone. There is a new glow to her, a softness, a happiness that wasn't there before. Has Mum got a new boyfriend? She would like to ask Ned or Nellie, but abstains. It really is none of her business.
3: In London, Gareth finds himself now and again thinking about Jacinta, how during their time together he had sometimes imagined her life here. He is in London for the first time in his life, and until a few seconds ago he was loving every minute of it. It'll take time, he's often told himself, to feel at home here. His agent seems too distracted and busy to make any attempts to welcome him, to settle him in. When Gareth persuaded him to meet for a drink in Russell Square this afternoon, it was only the second time they'd met up. The first time was on Gareth's first day, when he had appeared with no warning in the office and introduced himself. The agent had seemed taken aback. "Why are you here?" he'd asked, and Gareth had replied, "To enjoy the fruits of my labours." The agent had seen fit to remind him that the second novel had not sold as well as everyone had hoped, though few novels do these days, after all. Later, Gareth had comforted himself by rereading the reviews, which, as he'd told Merle during the festival, had all been positive. Now Gareth sits at his table in his tiny flat, his laptop open. Because Kyla's name had resonated with him, though he couldn't remember where he'd heard it, he's Googling her. She'll be young, he expects, and good-looking. She will be a writer of great promise and daring. Jacinta's image flies onto the screen, and for a moment or two, Gareth can scarcely breathe. The bitch! It changes everything.
0: Swinging down Brunswick Street, Melbourne. Yes, this is the way Kyla would walk, with almost a swagger. Jacinta is triumphant. She remembers, years ago, explaining to Gareth that she was a born liar, that without any effort at all she could make shit up, and that's why she thought she'd be a good writer. But actually,
1: she realizes she was wrong. She's better at this, at acting. There was not a moment this morning, she could tell, when Sandy suspected she was not the real deal.
0: Are you writing another book? Sandy had asked.
1: Yep, Kyla had answered.
0: Early days yet, but it's a sequel to Roadside Crosses. Not so deathy this time. More about birth and renewal.
1: That was the riskiest thing she'd said for sure. But she supposes that if Merle isn't writing another one, then she can do it herself.
0: A pub stands with its doors open onto the dusky street, and there's a sign, The Greyhounds.
1: Kyla goes in and orders a beer. Jacinta would prefer red wine, but this is part of her discipline, part of her art.
0: When it gets crowded at the bar, she takes her beer to a seat up the back and thinks that later, when she gets back to the hotel, she'll ring Jazz and tell her the truth, not the bullshit tale she told her about her mother being sick and having to race back to London. Maybe Jazz could come along to one of these festivals, be in on the game. Why not? It's a free world, and getting freer all the time. The twins are happy staying with Merle, and they love their dad. Jacinta will hardly be missed. Besides, what did her life amount to, really? If you were going to analyse her achievements, this is the best thing that's ever happened to her. Carrying flowers from the florist on the corner of the Strasse and a box of kiwi fruit liqueur chocolates brought all the way from New Zealand, Chu Wang and Ray climb the three flights of stairs to Liu Hua's home. On the U-Bahn from their hotel, Wang had been quiet, holding her hand and shaking his head now and again, as if he could hardly believe they really were about to see his old friend. After Tiananmen Square, he and Liu Hua had been kept in the same cell with 30 others, jammed into the airless, stinking space for weeks. When Wang was beaten to within an inch of his life, Hua had helped him as best he could, bathing his cuts and tearing his own shirt to make a bandage. Last night, Wang had told Ray this for the first time. Told her how after he'd got out, he'd encouraged Hua to do the same, but he wouldn't. He loved China. China was his heart and inspiration. He had wanted never to leave. They were admitted by a helpful young German and taken through to a small sunny sitting room where Liu Hua greets them, taking Wang's hands and smiling. The friends did their best to include Ray in their conversation, but since it is mostly in Cantonese, she understands very little of it. She is not bothered, though, sitting close to Wang throughout the afternoon and absorbing from him his great happiness and relief. When his German friend brings through a tray of tea things, Hua turns to Ray and says, through Wang's interpretation,
4: I was so happy to be invited to your festival and very sad that it could not happen this time. Perhaps you will invite me again, and I will be able to come.
1: For a moment, they fall silent, imagining a world where that might be possible. A soft, yielding mood comes upon them all, as if they are children who've just finished listening to a fairy tale with a happy ending.
0: Then Hua laughs, as if he has made a joke. And Wang laughs too, and they slap each other on the back.
5: We've been listening to the Writers' Festival, the final instalment by Stephanie Johnson, read by Judith Gibson and Nigel Collins. It was adapted by Carol D from the book published by Vintage. And our readings were recorded by Phil Brownlee and produced by Duncan Smith for RNZ National. And if you would like to listen again to episodes 11 and 12, they're up. The links are up in case you missed yesterday's. Because sometimes that happens, and there's nothing more frustrating. So if you text STORY to 2101, just the word STORY to 2101, you will be able to listen again at your leisure. Tomorrow morning, Pete will have a new reading for you. It's 23 minutes past three now. Still to come in this hour, we have history with Dr. Grant Morris at around about 20 minutes to four. And today's history is focusing on the history of New Zealand and the USA in war, in times of war. So that is still to come. So we have time for much more music between now and then. They've gone to tea in the cricket, in case you were wondering. Gone to tea in the cricket. And the English are beside themselves, having lost six wickets today after lunch, really. Well, in the second session of the day, they lost six wickets. So they've gone to tea, 166 for six in their second innings, 193 over New Zealand, leading, who were dismissed for 113 in the first session of the day, 27 runs behind England's first innings of 140. So it's not all bad for New Zealand, not all bad at all, if we can contain England and perhaps get those last few wickets. Might be all over in 3 days, though. It's 24 minutes past three. Let's go to some music, and this will seem appropriate. This is Smoke Shop, the former Wennington group led by singer-songwriter and guitarist Darren Watson, and I Can't Live.

Leather, metal and steel, Shannon Shaw from her 2018 album Shannon in Nashville, produced by Dan Auerbach from the Black Keys. Before that, Smoke Shop and our own Darren Watson and I Can't Live. It is 3:30 on RNZ National. Let's have one more before we go, perhaps even two more, before we go to our history lesson with Dr. Grant Morris in the history of New Zealand and the USA at war. Standing by at the moment is Avalanche City and Little Fire.

0: That's Party Time from Little Axe from the album Call My Name, recorded with Dabu Ture. And before that, Avalanche City with Little Fire from the 2015 album We Are for the Wild Places, the folk music band from Auckland. Avalanche City, originally a solo project of Dave Baxter. It's 21 and a half minutes away from the news and weather at four. It seems an appropriate time to discuss our history. And today, US and New Zealand relations have been in the news this week with regard to military spending. Historian Dr. Grant Morris thought it was a good time to look back at the history of our two countries in times of war. He spoke about it with Jesse Mulligan.
1: Yeah, talking about the history of the United States and New Zealand working side by side in wars and in military
2: endeavours. This is out of that Pete Hegseth commentary around New Zealand possibly freeloading, which, yes. How do we interpret that term, by the way?
1: I mean, to be fair on Pete Hegseth, he was talking about funding, so specifically about how much of our GDP, how much of our budget goes towards defence and whether it's in line with other allies and United States expectations, rather than specifically saying New Zealand hadn't contributed troops or military support in particular wars and conflicts. But I think if we take the term holistically and the vibe of the comments, it was that New Zealand wasn't stepping up, New Zealand wasn't doing enough. And I think without historical context, is probably... needs some historical context.
2: Yeah. So how far back are we going?
1: Well, interestingly, the history of New Zealand working closely with the United States is a relatively recent one. So while there was obviously involvement in World War One when the United States entered near the end and other conflicts before the Second World War, the real history, the substantial history, begins as at World War Two.
2: Okay, well, take us through then. What do we see?
1: Yeah, so the first thing to note is that by the time the United States entered the World War II after the bombing of Pearl Harbor, New Zealand was already heavily committed in Europe.
2: And where Britain goes, we go, right?
1: Yes, and many of our, you know, our military focus was over there. So our resources to be able to commit to the Pacific War were more limited. But that said, once it became clear that the United States was all in, New Zealand did what it could in terms of logistics, support in terms of the 3rd Division, which fought in the Solomon Islands campaign and other parts of the Pacific War, naval air ground support. There was a lot that New Zealand did, even though the bulk of its forces were committed elsewhere. And of course, probably the most famous example that listeners will recall was our housing and hosting of over 100,000 US servicemen here in, well, a lot of them in Wellington and Paikakariki and places like that in the early 1840s.
2: Too many people listening probably who remember it, but a lot whose lives or families will have been influenced by it, sure.
1: Absolutely. So that begins that reciprocal arrangement where the United States effectively takes over from Britain by protecting our security in the Pacific from invasion. But in recompense, we pretty much sign up to supporting them, you know, where they go.
2: Okay, where to after that?
1: So that creates a very good basis for the relationship, and it actually continues to strengthen from there before it starts to dip a bit. So what we see a few years after the end of World War II is Korea, the Korean War, 1950 through to 1953, and though a United Nations operation very much US-led in many respects. And we were one of the first nations to step up. So not just are we doing our bit, but we are actually one of the first and foremost in terms of supporting the US in this endeavour. And important to note that we sign up to ANZUS as well in 1951 during the Korean War. So in terms of being a close ally with the US and being the opposite of a freeloader at that point in time, yes, we were one of its most loyal allies.
2: And then plenty of Kiwis went to Vietnam as well. We don't talk about that as much, possibly as some other wars, but 3,500?
1: Yes, and in a range of different areas, artillery, infantry, engineers, medical personnel. So we played a varied role in that conflict alongside the US, alongside Australian forces. And one of the really interesting things I see here is that, especially in light of the comments about freeloading, is that this came at a real political cost to the government at the time. Keith Holyoke's government in terms of protest and fallout in terms of a lot of, you know, New Zealanders didn't support the war, were sceptical of the war, and yet because New Zealand valued its relationship with the United States and felt that it needed to step up, it was willing to pay that political price.
2: Okay, so we're going now to recent wars, and have we been as supportive? Have we been pulling our weight, or have we been freeloading?
1: Well, there's one notable exception, but it's actually the exception rather than the rule. So if we look at, say, the last 35 years, and particularly the conflicts, the various and ongoing conflicts in the Middle East, first Gulf War, early 1990s, just definitely New Zealand's part of that US-led coalition, providing a number of ways of military support that liberates Kuwait. Afghanistan after 9/11, this was a multi-year or even multi-decade commitment that New Zealand made. Particularly, listeners might remember the SAS and the reconstruction teams. So in terms of doing what we can when we feel it's, you know, something we can commit to, we're there. But of course, with the Iraqi war or the war from 2003, New Zealand didn't join the US coalition of the willing. And because this comes, you know, also in the near enough anyway to the 1980s with the anti-nuclear stance and the banning of nuclear propelled ships into New Zealand harbours, there is that distancing from the US where we get downgraded from an ally to a partner or a friend or the various iterations of what we're called over time.
2: Okay, so put it all together for us, Grant.
1: So, I mean, we're a small nation. We have limited financial resources. The PTSD might say, well, okay, we're talking about percentages, though. You can still meet the percentage we expect. But it's a very blunt way of talking about military support and, you know, being a partner. Because if you look at, you know, standing up where it really counts, putting lives on the line, doing what you do best in terms of sending, you know, the units that perhaps can be of most effect in particular conflicts, I think it's clear that New Zealand historically, since the Second World War, has done its bit. And therefore, one would hope for a bit more of a holistic, nuanced approach, which I don't think we're going to get, but might hope for that. But yeah, it's a tough one for the government because there's a lot of scepticism, obviously, from the New Zealand public about supporting the current US administration. But on the other hand, huge pressure on them to do their bit and to, you know, remain on very good terms with what is the most powerful country in the world.
0: Thank you very much indeed, Dr. Grant Morris from Victoria University, speaking with Jesse Mulligan about the history of the relationship between New Zealand and America in times of war. It is 14 minutes away from the news and weather at 4 here on RNZ National 101 FM. And I'm just having a wee look to see where we are going. I think it's appropriate that we sort of play this, I think, probably. Louis Armstrong, Duke Ellington, don't get around much anymore.

That's Sata Masanga from the Abyssinians. It's the title track taken from the 1976 album Sata Masanga. The Jamaican roots reggae group active in 1969. They very much were. Before that, very active. Recorded in 1963. Louis Armstrong, the late Louis Armstrong and the late Duke Ellington don't get around much anymore. And what a combination they were together. It's 6 minutes away from the news and weather at four. And after four this morning, we are offering storylines from the CBC, the Canadian Broadcasting Corporation. This is taking us back country. Backcountry skier Hannah Hughes realised she couldn't fight the wall of snow when it hit her. She survived, but the experience has her rethinking her relationship with risk. That's coming our way at 4:30. Between now and the top of the hour, it's the Norman Meehan Quintet from the 2004 album The Bells. This is Mo Scotius.

0: RNZ Pacific News, kia ora, I'm Koroi Hawkins. World Vision New Zealand's head of advocacy and justice, Rebecca Armstrong, says climate change is causing growing anxiety for Pacific children, and there are practical steps New Zealand can take to ease that stress. Released on Friday, the report To Stay or Move with Dignity outlines 9 recommendations to address climate and disaster-related displacement while supporting Pacific communities to remain safe on their land where possible. Ms. Armstrong says action is needed now before the issue escalates beyond what future generations can manage.
1: So that they can stay in their ancestral lands or move with dignity. This should be an issue of interest to both of the major political parties because this is going to become an increasing issue for the Pacific.
0: She says while the New Zealand government recognised climate displacement as a regional issue in 2024, it has yet to take a leading role. RNZ Pacific has reached out to MFAT for comment. Police detectives in Fiji are investigating claims that members of the Joint Police and Military Task Force were involved in raiding the home of a man who has since died. The police have confirmed they are also probing the death of a man in his 30s who was a Kinoya resident, Sakia Siose, at the Valelevu Health Centre on June 4th. Fiji's Assistant Health Minister says the government could put solar-powered morgues on some of the country's outer islands. Penioni Ravunawa was responding to reports that families on Kandavu Island are being forced to bury relatives the same day. Local media has reported that a dead baby on the island was stored on ice in a chili bin while waiting a post-mortem. Mr. Ravunawa says the government set aside 7.7 million New Zealand dollars in its budget to provide 10 more mortuaries.
2: For Kandavu, it is a challenge because they do not have a grid power supply. They're running on a diesel generator. The mortuary has been down for quite a while, and we are intending to place a new morgue at Vunisea Hospital to serve the Kandavu community.
0: He says Kandavu's mortuary has been closed for 4 years, and it'll be a year before a new one arrives. The Asian Development Bank says it will provide a $500,000 grant to the Federated States of Micronesia to help with recovery from Typhoon Sinlaku. Super Typhoon Sinlaku affected approximately 34,000 people in Chuuk and Yap states in April. Its destructive winds, heavy rainfall and storm surge caused at least 9 deaths and destroyed around 7,000 homes. In a release, the ADB says the grant will support the FSM's government to respond to the urgent needs of people in Chuuk and Yap states. In Papua New Guinea, emergency repair work is underway at Mount Eriama Water Treatment Plant near Port Moresby following several severe leaks. Water PNG's chief executive, James Young, told the Post Korea newspaper the aging pipeline built in the 1960s has deteriorated, with crews working cautiously to prevent their further damage. Repairs to air release valves along the 13.5-kilometre line are now the top priority to stop pressure buildup during maintenance. The newspaper says specialist equipment is being sourced from overseas as key materials are not available locally. A new biomedical science clinic at AUT University in Auckland is looking to improve health outcomes for Maori and Pacific communities. One of the key features in the clinic is the Zenith Flow Cytometer, a device which analyses cells, making it easier to understand how the immune system works. AUT senior lecturer Chris Buluovea says the device will help with closing critical health gaps in Maori and Pacific peoples. Dr. Buluovea told Pacific Waves, genetics play a role in influencing how the immune system functions.
3: One of the first things that we need to try and figure out is that how disease develops for Maori and Pacific people, because it could be different, and the reason why it could be different is because we have a different genetic makeup. And so that's why it's really important for us to understand the underlying conditions and how they develop for Pacific people.
0: Anthropic co-founder Jack Clark has warned that artificial intelligence technology is nearing a point where it could develop without human input. He's called for the ability to slow its progression. Mr. Clark told the BBC that if that doesn't happen, humans may lose control of AI.
4: You want the option to be able to take your foot off the gas and put your foot on the brake, right? Right now, it's like the AI industry has a gas pedal, but it doesn't have a brake pedal in the car. And what we're saying is we want to do some of the work required to build that brake pedal so we in the world have an option.
0: Jack Clark suggests taking a pause on AI research to allow people the chance to absorb societal changes coming from artificial intelligence. A study of satellite images has found that mangroves are showing signs of recovery after decades of destruction. The tropical and subtropical forests play an important role in climate regulation, coastal protection and maintaining biodiversity. But they've been threatened by fish farming and urban development. Daniel Frias, the director of the Mangrove Lab, told the BBC mangroves are unsung superheroes.
5: You think they're not that important or they're just there, they're in the way, but they are protecting our shorelines, they're creating fisheries, they're a great place for recreation and education, and they're taking up our carbon emissions. And they're doing all of this for free.
0: Mangroves can be found in the Northland and Auckland regions in New Zealand. With just a week to go before the 2026 FIFA World Cup kicks off, football fans in Vanuatu have lined up along the roadsides in Port Vila on Friday dressed in their favourite national team colours. While local football fanatics are showing their support for their favourite teams, supporters of South American football powerhouse Brazil have taken the limelight. Here's Tiana Haxton.
6: Local media are describing enthusiasm from supporters of the five-time world champions Brazil Fever taking over the nation's capital. The Vanuatu Daily Post reports that stores in the CBD are running out of Brazilian flags. The outlet says thousands of Ni Vanuatu are taking part in today's FIFA World Cup parade. Football's pinnacle event will kick off next Friday, with hosts Mexico taking on South Africa.
0: New Zealand's Prime Minister says he's made a case to the 2032 Olympic Committee in Australia that New Zealand companies can help build the necessary infrastructure for the event. Christopher Luxon is visiting his Australian counterpart, Anthony Albanese, in Queensland. He says the Olympics, to be held across the Tasman in 6 years' time, will be transformative for the region.
7: It's going to bring huge attention to Australia and New Zealand. The reason I met with the 2032 Olympic Committee was also to make the case for why New Zealand infrastructure firms could participate and help build out a huge amount of infrastructure that's needed.
0: Christopher Luxon says that involves building more than a dozen new sports stadiums. He says he's signalled very strongly that New Zealand construction firms can help. The Fiji Kula's women's football team head coach, Nicola Demain, says her players showed a lot of spirit in coming from behind to score two goals against Hong Kong China on Thursday night. FBC News says Hong Kong China led 3-0 in the second half of the match before Fiji struck back with two goals. Demain says despite the result, he's encouraged by the experience gained against quality opposition outside the Oceania region. The two teams will meet in the second FIFA International Friendly on Saturday. That's news and sport from RNZ Pacific. There's more on our website, rnz.co.nz/Pacific.
8: Yokwe, this is Pacific Waves from RNZ Pacific. I'm Susana Suiswiki. Coming up, World Vision calls on New Zealand to do more for Pacific people displaced by climate change. Nauru rejects allegations of deportee mistreatment. And in sports, the Flying Fijians gear up for their first ever Nations Championship tournament. But first, a feature-length documentary which has already hit theatres in the UK tells the story of nuclear injustice following a descendant of an atomic soldier seeking recognition and compensation from the UK's Ministry of Defence. The doco, Our Planet, The People, My Blood, was 3 years in the making for filmmaker Daniel Everett Locke, who travelled over 150,000 kilometres across three continents, collecting more than 50 interviews. I spoke to Daniel and began by asking him about the film's synopsis.
9: Yeah, of course, yeah. So the film's called Our Planet, The People, My Blood, and it is an expose of communities affected by nuclear weapons testing. So we basically travel the world meeting with all these different communities that have been impacted by the weapons test that started all the way back in the, you know, the 40s, 50s, 60s. They went up until the 90s, you know, over 2,000 nuclear weapons tests worldwide. And these tests, you know, not many people realize that, you know, literally millions of people have been affected by these tests. So we take a look at all these different communities in a global aspect with our main character, Alan Owen, who is the descendant of an atomic veteran, And he runs an organization called Lab Rats. And Lab Rats was a way of bringing all of these different communities throughout the world together, because they're all after the same thing, which is recognition and compensation for the issues that have been caused by these, you know, decades-long injustice, basically.
8: Why was the impacts of nuclear testing worth exploring to you?
9: It started about nine, almost 10 years ago, when I saw a short documentary about the atomic veterans. And they talked about, told to stand, you know, away from these explosions and stand there with their hands over their eyes, with their eyes closed. And they all said the same thing about the flash of the bomb being so bright that they could see all the x-rays of their hands and the people in front of them through their closed eyes. And that kind of just stuck with me as this like crazy visual. And it just kind of shocked me that people hadn't really heard of this before, because it was such a just a mad, like, even like sci-fi-esque thing. And so I kind of realized it would make a really good documentary. So many years later, after a little bit more experience in documentary, I mostly spent my time working in scripted TV and features, we got to a point where I felt kind of ready to take this on as a director. And we started, we kind of organized a shoot with these atomic veterans in the UK, a few of the guys. And that's when we met Alan, who became our main subject. And he introduced us to all these other global communities. And he made us realize that there was a much bigger story. And kind of the reason for kind of then approaching this as like this global view was ultimately they all kind of encountered the same issue, which was the burden of proof was put onto the victims. And it's kind of really impossible to prove that, you know, like one cancer is caused by one exposure of radiation kind of thing. So it was like, if you look at this on an individual case, it becomes really hard to prove. But when you look at it from a global perspective, you know, at all these different communities, and you see the impacts of the kind of same, and then the effects are the same, it kind of gives you a very clear pattern that shows that this has to be the case, you know.
8: So Marshall Islands also features in this documentary, and what had happened to the community there is told through this elder named Jonathan Jackson. Could you talk more about him and how he ties into the overall story?
9: Yeah, Jonathan Jackson is like... Yeah, he was probably one of my hardest interviews, honestly, for me, like on an emotional level. He had a real impact. He's a Marshall Islander originally from Eniwetok, and his family are from that island. So Eniwetok, obviously, is where of the two major atolls, Eniwetok and Bikini, where the U.S. did a lot of their thermonuclear weapons testing. And then Eniwetok was ultimately where they dumped a lot of this radioactive material into what's now called the Runit Dome. He was originally from those islands, and then he was one of the first people to move out to Hawaii from the Marshall Islands. And he helped bring over about 800 other Marshall Islanders to Hawaii and help them move over. And we actually interviewed him in this small but really quite beautiful church that he had hand-built himself as a way of giving the people that were coming over an opportunity to still continue Christian practices. Yeah. He, you know, told us a lot of things about his story and stuff. And the thing that kind of really impacted me was he's actually had a bit of an affinity for filmmaking. And he'd actually been in a short film that had kind of done a few festivals on the festival circuit and stuff. And so we had a really good connection, and he was sharing a lot with me about his cameras and drones that he'd built himself by hand. So we actually gave him some of our film equipment at the end of our interview and just gave it to him as a kind of like a help him out.
8: Has Jonathan or any of the Marshallese people that have relocated to Hawaii, have any of them expressed some sort of longing to return to their home island?
9: Yeah, I mean, definitely. Yeah. From, you know, I don't want to talk on their behalf of like, you know, what, you know, you can't talk on the like behalf is like a general thing. But what I can say from our interviews and stuff is that it was expressed to us a lot by, you know, everyone we interviewed, that they would really love to be able to go back and be in their ancestral homes and stuff. You know, and one of the things that Jonathan talked about on the documentary as well was about how for him, it's really difficult because, you know, his mother, his father, his entire family, they're buried out in the Marshall Islands, you know, and he would really, you know, love to be back close to them again, but he can't. I mean, the Marshall Islands, you know, Anawatak is an absolute no-go. Bikini, obviously, an absolute no-go. There are certain parts of the Marshall Islands, you know, that still, you know, you can go and stuff, but it's not the same for any of them, really, because of the impact of these weapons tests and stuff, you know, that way of life. I think that it seems, you know, from the interviews and stuff and from talking to these people, that way of life that they used to have pre-testing, you know, whatever that may have looked like from any kind of, you know, however that did look, but that way of living from living off the land and the ocean kind of thing doesn't exist now.
8: And what are you hoping this film ultimately achieves, Daniel?
9: Yeah, I mean, it would be really nice to see these guys actually get this recognition that they deserve and the compensation that they've been after that is really, you know, been chasing for the last 70 years. To see it have kind of any impact like that would be fantastic. And, you know, from what it has done so far, we screened in UK Parliament. We gained like cross-party support for the issue, which has really helped. We're screening in the UN in December. We had the trailer screen last year as well at the UN as well. So there's it's having some impact, and we had a cinema release in the UK recently as well, which has gone quite well. So it's getting the word out there, and the idea is just to get it seen by as many people as possible, bring awareness, and then people like Alan can run with that attention and make some difference.
8: New research shows nearly 1 million Pacific people have been displaced by climate disasters between 2010 and 2021. The report released this week on Friday by World Vision are calling on the New Zealand government to do more to help their Pacific neighbours. Atereano Matiariki has more.
10: As the realities of climate change threaten to swallow Pacific atolls and islands, New Zealand is being asked to do more in its so-called front yard. World Vision's new report, To Stay or Move with Dignity, outlines 9 recommendations for Aotearoa to help address climate and disaster-related displacement, while helping Pacific communities to remain safely on their land where possible. World Vision New Zealand's Head of Advocacy and Justice, Rebecca Armstrong, outlines how the status quo response by New Zealand and other neighbours has failed to keep up with this looming threat.
1: This is a regional issue that requires a long-term response, and it's time to start developing predictable systems for people so that they can stay in their ancestral lands or move with dignity. This should be an issue of interest to both of the major political parties, because this is going to become an increasing issue for the Pacific.
10: New Zealand is set to spend $1.2 billion on foreign aid this fiscal year, around $116 million more than last year. Ms Armstrong says any aid spending is good, but it shouldn't stop there.
1: Please keep strengthening climate resilience, in particular in the Pacific, so that people can stay and adapt when needed, but also move with dignity when needed as well.
10: She says climate change is an unsettling daily issue for kids in the Pacific, which the recommendations can ease.
1: We know our children thrive when they feel safe, and what we're proposing is trying to provide that safety for children so that they can thrive now and in the future as well.
10: RNZ Pacific has reached out to the Ministry of Foreign Affairs and Trade for comment.
8: Nauru has hit back at an Australian MP's characterisation of their treatment of Australian deportees, insisting that they are a friendly and welcoming country. It comes after allegations of abuse and mistreatment repeated by the MP under parliamentary privilege. Kaya Selby has more.
11: Independent member Andrew Wilkie read a letter to the House of Representatives from an anonymous offshore detention worker, claiming to be familiar with how NZYQ cohort members are being treated in Nauru. It's Mr. Wilkie's voice, but the worker's words.
12: I have come to hold grave concerns about the physical safety of individuals removed to Nauru. Those concerns arose following first-hand conversations with other individuals directly involved in the Australia-Nauru program of removal and management of these individuals once in Nauru.
11: According to the worker, staff had made threatening remarks to the deportees.
12: In numerous conversations, serious threats of physical violence were made in relation to those removed to Nauru. They were said with a tone and gravity that indicated, at best, an indifference to the dignity and well-being of the removed cohort and, at worst, an active desire to cause them serious harm.
11: The worker states that those responsible for the deportees have no respect for their humanity or their rights.
12: The threats included comments that those removed were, quote, absolute blank, pieces of blank, who in Nauru would be mistreated in such a way to make, quote, very clear how they are going to be managed for the rest of their lives. This threat was made by someone who I understood was contracted by either the Australian government or the Nauruan government with Australian funding.
11: They also note other similar cases.
12: Another relevant individual indicated that those removed from Australia would, on arrival, face a reckoning, with justice in Nauru served on the streets. I took this to mean that the removed cohort faced the risk of vigilante violence from those entrusted to safeguard their well-being in Nauru.
11: The worker says they have repeatedly raised concerns with their direct reports. This morning, the government of Nauru has issued to The Guardian a rare response to Mr. Wilkie's statement. It read that the NZYQ cohort have access to
13: modern sports facilities, employment opportunities, and a relaxed Pacific way of life. Nauru is one of the safest countries in the Pacific, if not the world. We are a friendly, welcoming people, and this welcome extends to those who arrive as part of our arrangement with Australia.
11: That arrangement could see Australia pay $2.5 billion to Nauru over the next 30 years. Both governments have been tight-lipped about what the arrangements actually are.
8: To talk about what's coming up in Pacific sports this weekend is our senior sports journalist, Elias Atora. Hey Eli, some excitement building up in the World Sevens Championship as teams chase the top title in both the men and women's comp. What's happening and who are the front runners?
14: Yes, exciting times indeed, especially the next 2 days when the Bordeaux Sevens competition does get into the preliminary stages. The story right now has South Africa leading the men's competition with 38 points, ahead of Argentina with 34, Australia who have 30 to their name, and Fiji, Spain and New Zealand who are all tied at 26 points. In the women's competition, Australia have 38 points, New Zealand at 36, USA 30, with France and Canada both on 28 points each. Fiji and New Zealand in the men's competition have a chance to improve their standings and finish, but they both will need to get past their pool matches, win their quarterfinals, and make it past the semifinals. That's if they want to win the title at stake. At the same time, they will also need South Africa, Argentina, and Australia to lose out early in either pool play or the quarterfinals, which is going to be tough, as all three teams have been consistent with their performances so far. Now, however, the road to the top will be tough for both Fiji and New Zealand. Fiji has South Africa, Kenya, and Great Britain in pool play. That's tough. New Zealand have to contend with Argentina, France, and Germany. In the women's competition, it'll be a run to the tape between Australia and New Zealand, but USA and France still have an outside chance of upsetting the apple cart. Now, New Zealand lost to Australia in the semifinals of the Spain Sevens early Monday morning, New Zealand time. USA and Canada were the other semifinalists. Fijiana, they finished seventh and are fighting to keep their spot in the top eight. Remember, the top eight teams in the men's and the women's competition at the end of this tournament this weekend will automatically qualify for the annual HSBC Sevens Series. Now, to remain in the top eight, the Fijiana must finish in the semifinals this weekend or at least in the quarterfinals. They have Japan, Australia and Brazil in pool play to deal with first. And Japan, especially, is not an easy team to beat, and they will have a big tussle against Fijiana. We will know who the front sevens winners are in both the men and the women, and the overall sevens championship champion early on Monday morning, New Zealand time.
8: The Flying Fijians are gearing up for their first ever Nations Championship competition in July, while Samoa and Tonga are also doing the same for their World Rugby Nations Cup commitments. The three coaches have named their respective squad. Who's in, who misses out, and how do the squad look?
14: The 2027 Rugby World Cup is the ultimate focus for Fiji, Samoa and Tonga. Competing in the new World Rugby competitions approved for this year means much more to the island teams than any other teams competing, because that is the only chance they have to build up, to test out their combinations and prepare for the Rugby World Cup. That is the sentiment shared by the three respective coaches, Senrusi Serwakula of the Flying Fijians, Te Wita Tuifua of the Tongani Kaletahi, and Manu Samoa's head coach, Lemalu Tusipisi. Fiji is going to be competing competing in the nation's championship for the first time over the July and November World Rugby International windows. They will meet Wales, England and Scotland in July for the first round of matches. Seruvakula has named his squad that includes 10 Fijian Rua players. Majority of the players are Europe-based, with a number including captain Tevita Ikeniwere playing out in Japan. Now, a feature of the selection is the re-inclusion of Lebani Mbotia, rated one of the world's best jacklers in the game, who had announced his retirement from international rugby at the end of the 2023 Rugby World Cup. But Mbotia seems to be aging well like whiskey. He is playing better than ever in France, where he is currently at the moment. Pedeliato out of France is another big name player who missed the 2023 Rugby World Cup, but has been impressive in the French top 14 competition, along with former All Black Jim Gassoakula and veteran Semi Ranranra. The Kalitahi will miss inspirational captain prop Ben Tamifuna, who plays for Bordeaux in France, as he is out injured and has a scheduled surgery coming up. Others missing are former All Blacks Malakai Fekitoa and Charles Butau, who are both unavailable for the July series, but could be back in November to play for the Kalitahi. But Mono Pacifica duo David Havili and Patrick Pellegrini are both in the Kalitahi squad, which is good news for the side. Manu Samuels Pisi told RNZ Pacific on Thursday he is happy with the squad named that has a mix of experience and young bloods. Mona Pacifica captain Miracle Failangi is a star inclusion, having missed 2025 because of national provincial championship commitments, but missing a halfbacks Jonathan Taumitene and Melanie Matavao with no place yet for crack Mona Pacifica center Lalomilo Lalomilo. Now the experienced hands in the Manu Samoa side include Abraham Papali'i, who plays out of Castres Olympic in France, Jacopo Mapu of Stade Francais, and Eriatara Enari, Hurricanes Super Rugby Pacific halfback. Both the Kalitahi and Manu Samoa will compete in the World Rugby Nations Cup in July out in South America.
8: And lastly, Ili, Moana Pacifica have closed off their 2026 Super Rugby Pacific season in what could probably have been their last, as negotiations and discussions about saving them continues. Is there an update on their situation and who might be stepping in to save them?
14: Well, the news has come out and Moana Pacifica currently has $8 million in debt. That's according to the first report from the liquidators appointed to the collapsed Super Rugby franchise. The findings released on Thursday offer a clearer picture of the financial issues that led to the club being placed into liquidation, and their sponsors or funders, Pacifica Medical Association, announcing last month that they were not in a position to continue sponsoring the club. The report compiled by Teneo Financial Advisory describes the estimated $8.2 million owed to creditors as a starting point, which means the debt could be more. Among the unsecured creditors is Sports New Zealand, which Moana Pacifica owes $2.75 million in loan to. While no real news has come out on where the discussions are and who are all involved, there is hope that confirmation on what the future is going to be and who is or are involved will be known sooner than later. A number of Moana Pacifica players have reportedly been signed up by other clubs, with coach Falong Otana Umanga joining the All Blacks as well as an assistant coach. That will mean the club will need to sign up new players, secure a new coach and a coaching team, and Super Rugby will need to confirm their schedule for 2027. So, in the meantime, we can only wait, and in the words of the legend Falong Otana Umanga, hope and pray.
8: That's Pacific Waves for today. For all episodes, head over to rnz.co.nz/Pacific. We're also on Spotify, Apple and iHeartRadio. From myself and the RNZ Pacific team, tō whā, soi fua. There's nothing like a global crisis to make you think about our food systems and resiliency. Now, the last time I got really stuck into the garden was during the COVID-19 pandemic. Back then, I was living on my parents' rural property with ready access to land and sheep manure. Building a pantry garden of my own is a bit harder now living on the outskirts of Wellington, but over the next few months, I aim to show you that it's possible to grow good food no matter how small a space you have. Bare lawn, a 4x4 patch of grass that taunts me every other week when it needs mowing. And there's no lawnmower at my place either, only a manual push mower. But no more.
13: With the help of Wellington gardening expert Hannah Swartz, I'm turning my own backyard into a food-producing garden pantry. So where to start?
15: Yeah, so that's good.
13: Hannah's having a bit of a dig to check my soil quality. The plants already growing, yes, even the weeds, provide a further bit of insight too.
15: Start by just looking at the aspect of this garden. The good thing is it kind of faces north, so I imagine it gets pretty sunny.
13: Yeah, it does, yeah. Obviously a little bit shadier around the fence line. It's kind of, at the moment, as you can see, just really a patch of slightly overgrown grass.
15: Yep. It looks reasonably green. The daisies are a good sign that this is good soil, but also a sign it might be a little bit shady.
13: Mm. And it's a good maybe 4 by 4 metres, do you think?
15: Yeah.
13: About 16 metres squared all up, so.
15: Yes, yeah. Kay Baxter at Kōanga, who's done a kind of a deep dive into home growing, she estimates that you need to grow enough food for a family is about, you need about 250 square metres, and then you can grow everything. That's like growing
13: all year round.
15: Everything, you know.
13: Fully self-sufficient.
15: Your grains, your proteins and everything. I reckon this is a really good size to start. I think you'll be surprised what you can grow, probably.
13: Having considered the growing conditions of my backyard site here in Wellington, it's time to talk about what we'd like to grow as part of this project. And for this, we're sticking to the classics. Brassicas like broccoli and kale, along with a few salad greens and root crops. Hannah's quick to adjust my expectations, though. This is a learning experience, after all.
15: You know, obviously there's a seasonality aspect to it. There is, and we're coming into winter now, so it's...
13: Main focus, I suppose, is on those, you know, winter greens and your brassicas and things like that. So love a bit of cabbage, love a bit of cauliflower, broccoli.
15: Okay.
13: Carrots.
15: Sure. Salad.
13: Salads, we love a salad. Onions, all the kind of usual staples. Potatoes, I think we're quite keen to give a go.
15: Yep. I mean, that sounds like quite a lot to squeeze into this area. And sometimes, you know, if you're just starting out, it's quite good to give yourself a specific goal, like...
13: Less is more, kind of. Like, and that's one of the things we'll explore, I suppose, is how you can maybe start out small, grow your confidence, and then maybe look to scale up at
15: and
13: a later
15: date. Some of
13: date.
15: Those things, like the potatoes, we'll be planting more as it comes on to spring and so on. So, but we can be preparing the whole area and planning it out.
13: With our list of crops now sorted, it's time to work out how to grow them.
15: There's different ways to start a garden, and how I usually start is more of a no-dig type garden, which would mean laying cardboard on top of the lawn. If you've got things like grass clippings, lay that on your under your cardboard, lay down the cardboard.

0: they will dry out really quickly. I do install them quite a bit for other people, especially people that can't bend down, like if you've got bending down problems, knees, or you know, getting on, getting older, then it's really good to have a raised bed.
1: In addition to interplanting different crop species into the different rows, Hannah suggests planting them at different intervals.
0: It's quite good to stagger the plantings. That's another thing that a lot of home gardeners do, is because you might only have, like say you've got Labour weekend, you've got one day to do the whole garden, so you plant everything and then you've got everything coming at once, which is not ideal. Like even a six pack of lettuces, that's a lot of lettuces. You could plant a six pack every 2 weeks or so, then you've got a steady supply of lettuces rather than a million lettuces and then no lettuces. Yeah.
2: So again, maybe kind of breaking, you know, your one row up into four sections and plant one each week.
0: Yeah, yeah.
2: Or 2 weeks in between kind
0: of. Yeah. I mean, when you're first starting, you might plant the whole lot, but then as you go, you can also plan things out, like with things that are more slow growing, like cabbages, you space them out how you eventually want them, which might be 30 centimetres or something. But then in between you can put things like lettuces, which will grow much more quickly. You'd have a row of radishes, you know, so you can intercrop, and you generally get healthier plants if you're intercropping rather than monocropping.
2: One of the things I've picked up through country life and getting to talk to growers around the country is that their soil's not always good. It's always good to have a cover crop of some kind.
0: Yes.
2: What do you recommend for Wellington?
0: Well, I think if you were going to, you could cover crop where you're going to plant your potatoes. I would use something like blue lupin over the winter, or you can get a mix. You can make a mix that might have lupin, mustard, oats, or a few different things, because then you're adding different qualities into the soil.
2: And because that soil biodiversity is also kind of, you know, what your plants are eating, I suppose.
0: Yes.
2: The microorganisms.
0: The microorganisms are really important. And if you had a microscope, you know, the best indicator of that is the worms, I guess, because they're like the blue whales of the soil. So if you've got worms, then the worms are eating the littler things. So you know that you've got a healthy ecosystem. You can just tell a lot by looking at how the plants are growing. And these plants look, you know, it's a nice looking lawn.
2: Shall we pop back inside quickly, since it's just starting to spit again and getting a little bit howly? So roughly speaking,
1: I had my plans and the materials needed.
0: Yeah,
1: time to put them into place and begin laying down my new garden beds. We're using a no-dig approach, which means building up layers of organic material without turning or tilling the soil. This avoids disturbing the important microorganisms which live in it, and, as an added bonus, it's also cheaper. Think of it as like making lasagna. You start with the existing lawn as a base layer. To this, I'm adding freshly mown grass, sheep poo, and autumn leaves, which will break down and add to the organic matter.
2: Now, it's just occurred to me that I should probably explain to you what I am doing here in the background. So far, I have mown the lawn for the very last time. What a great feeling. After that, it was a matter of sprinkling some of these lovely autumn leaves we've got lying around, which are going to break down underneath the cardboard layer we're about to lay down. A lot of work, I'm starting to realise, that this involves. But we persevere.
1: Then I add plain cardboard, freely sourced from local stores. The bigger, the better, and be sure to remove any plastic. I spray this with a hose to help break it down faster. And finally, I can add my soil layer, a good couple of inches, and surrounding bark or wood chip along the paths between the rows.
2: Now I confess, in our excitement to get the beds in, I may have forgotten to hit record as we unloaded what felt like endless amounts of bark and compost and soil. We've made three rows, and then alongside the fence we've also potted up some containers which will be used to plant some potatoes and garlic, maybe some carrots as well. You didn't miss much, I confess. A lot of grunting and heaving, maybe the odd curse word or two, but the job is done. What I'm starting to realise, looking at

0: scale of this garden is it's not actually the end of our job. It's really just the beginning. Next steps are going to be to put some plants in, along with some herbs, some companion plants to help deter the wrong insects, as well as attract maybe some of the right insects to help with those pests. But yeah, looking at it now, I can see there's quite a big job still ahead. But this is all part of the fun. Looks like a proper garden now. Not a speck of green grass poking through for now, which is good. And hopefully, as that cardboard starts to break down, it'll just kind of enhance the soil underneath the layers of compost.
1: So far, I've spent $350 on soil and bark. This includes a mix of more premium organic soil, as well as cheaper stuff you can get for about $6 per bag. Just over $100 in plants and seeds, the garden gear and compost bin I already had, but you can also find some second-hand for a good price. The labour was free, minus a box of beers. This takes us to a combined total of $450. As for the amount of time spent, it was hard to keep track, but I'd estimate you can set up a garden of your own over the course of a weekend or two. Having done the most labour-intensive part of setting up my beds, it was time to bring Hannah back to help with the planting.
0: Hello! Hi! How are you?
2: Good.
0: That's good.
2: How are you?
0: Good! I'm nervous to show you.
2: Oh, good. Okay.
0: Alright, are you ready? Are you ready to see?
2: Oh, yes. Oh, wow. Oh, it's so pretty. Oh, I love
0: so you can see we've been busy.
2: Fences.
0: Just to try and keep some of the swirl in. It's not quite beautifully weaved like you might see.
2: It's not actual
0: what's willow.
2: What's it made of?
0: I could not tell you. There was a tree that came down in a storm, and as I was passing on my way to visit my parents, I saw it down and went and trimmed some of the fresh green branches. And
2: that's really cute.
0: Yeah.
2: It's really cute.
0: So we've done things slightly differently, I think, from how we talked about
2: that's
0: initially.
2: Cool.
0: So we've got the three beds and then kind of the pots along the side just as a way of managing it. I've drawn a quick rough idea of who I think I've possibly actually bought too many seedlings.
2: Okay.
0: But I've done a rough plan of who I think is going to go together.
2: Okay. Okay.
0: So in terms of seeds,
2: kale.
0: I managed to find some kale.
2: Yeah.
0: I know, very hard to buy. I must say, a lot of the options were quite limited.
2: Interesting.
0: No one knows why. I do wonder, are there other people setting up their own food beds, maybe?
2: Yes,
0: possibly.
2: It's probably super popular.
0: Yeah.
2: Well, you've got your greenhouse now.
0: So we can do our own, we can set our own? Yeah.
2: Yeah.
0: And I did get some lovely cover crop as well.
2: Awesome.
0: So
2: awesome.
0: I can pump that through.
2: Well, I think generally the best place to start is with the biggest things.
0: Looking at your brassicas, your kale and broccoli.
2: Yeah, because they will be in the beds for the longest, so they will need the space ultimately. So what have you got here? You've got broccoli and...
0: some kale and Chinese cabbage are our brassicas. I did pick up some celery as well. I'm quite fond of celery.
2: Oh, nice. Yes.
0: And I know that they can be
2: good
0: to plant winter. With the brassicas as well.
2: Yeah. Okay, so these tatsui, they are generally... so they are more fast growing. They're good. They'll be ready first. So they can go sort of in amongst the... so I would start by spacing out the broccoli and the kale. Now, I'd just give these a bit of a water.
1: Hannah helps me plot out my plants, following a zigzag pattern for the larger ones, with smaller lettuces, beetroot and spring onions interplanted in between.
2: I forgot to say is I usually water them in with some seaweed.
0: Oh, some seaweed.
2: Mm-hmm. Or something, just to give them a... and it just gives them a really nice head start. You want them to be really wet, because if they're drier than the soil, the...
0: so wetter than you'd expect, even.
2: You can even dunk them in a bucket of seaweed juice, or, you know, not for seaweed tea or anything like that. Yeah. If you give them a really good... water them in really well at the start... you know, you can get away with a lot later on. We'll start with our broccoli, because they are going to be the biggest. So
0: if you imagine a nice big plant, you don't if you put them too close together, you're not really giving them a chance
3: to spread out,
0: really big,
3: get the sun,
0: to get that big. Now these, you want to handle them. They're still quite little. See, the roots are still quite little.
3: Small, yeah.
0: You could even leave them a bit longer, but we'll start with this one. So just with the brassicas, see where those seed leaves are, the first set of leaves that are different to the other ones?
3: Mm-hmm.
0: That's actually the parts of the seed, the cotyledons. So you want to plant right up to there.
3: Just underneath them.
0: Yep. So you, if you plant them at that level, they'll flop around. You want to sort of tuck them right in. So I pour some liquid into the hole.
3: Some nice seaweed to go in with them.
0: Nice liquid manure, and then pat them in, put nice and firmly, like that. If you're looking at, and I'm not measuring, but that looks like about the right spacing. Sort of, if you zigzag them like that,
3: you maximise your space a bit more.
0: Yeah.
3: So about 30-40 centimetres?
0: 50, 40,
3: somewhere between there.
0: Yeah. You do want them to touch, the leaves to be touching, but not sort of crowding each other out. And then, these kale look ready though. We'll stick these.
3: No, I think the kale's a red Russian variety, apparently.
0: That is a really good one, and you can be, you should be eating that all winter. I think this end of the bed, this end will be
3: the sunnier,
0: so we might put the
3: big items down here.
0: Yeah, I think interplanting is a good way to go, because you have more variety. The more, it's like the biodiversity in the soil. The more variety you have, the better for the soil, and better, and supposedly might confuse the insects. We'll see about that. So just a bit of water in the hole.
3: Again, planting quite high up so that he's got some support.
0: You don't want it to be flopping around in the wind, although it's, I must say, it's pretty sheltered. And some lettuce will interplant.
3: Some beetroot and spring onion.
0: Yum.
3: I was thinking with the carrots to start as to sow them in that bed there, which is looking pretty tragic. Or do you think straight into the ground?
0: I think try some of both.
3: Think
0: that the thing with containers is that they dry out more, and if carrots dry out, that's when they go kind of woody.
3: Right.
0: Not what you want in a carrot. So I would try some in both.
3: So we'd zigzag one broccoli, a kale, and then
0: celery. See, that's a good, size. So you gently pull it. The roots are getting down to the bottom of the cell. So I think all these, basically put them at the same spacing.
3: So just zigzagging them along the north to south bed, basically.
0: The roots will go down into the cardboard, find their way through. Actually, that cardboard won't, the cardboard will rot down nice and quick. So, these ones don't have to be so low, the celery. You don't want to bury the crown at the, because that will rot. So you just, take a bit of time to press them in nicely. And then in between, we can have our faster growing things.
3: Our lettuces, our radish and our spring onions.
0: Yep, exactly. And again with lettuces, you'll probably, I can see you've got two punnets, but you might want to put some in the shadier part and some in the sunnier part so that you don't get
3: inundated.
0: On one day.
3: I mean, we do like salad, but not that much,
0: that's
3: maybe.
0: Quite a lot. That's quite a few. So the lettuces can go a little bit closer because you'll be, I mean, just again, you picture in your head the lettuce that you want it to grow into, so it's maybe that big.
3: If there's like a right angle, you'd maybe put it in the corner between the two brassicas.
0: Yeah, and then we're going to put other things. Actually, we might put the beetroot along the edge. So then we've got the tatsoi I would treat like the lettuces because they're a similar, they're going to be, you can picture how they're going to grow. I'd give those a little bit longer. And then the beetroot you can plant quite small because they're a root crop, you don't want to be disturbing the root too much there. That's perfect because it's coming out. See how the whole cell comes out as one thing? These are in a clump. There's four plants in one.
3: So we could almost separate them out.
0: It's actually best to plant them all together because then you get kind of a bunch of beetroot on the ground, but they tend to
3: sort themselves out.
0: Yeah, they sort themselves out. And again, they're quite good
2: along the edges. So I'm going to put this here because this is going to have plenty of room.
3: So in between the celery and the kale, kind of in a similar way to the lettuce, you kind of give everything their own bit of space.
2: Yeah. But imagine nice clump of four nice juicy little beetroots there. And you could do the same on the other side.
3: As for seeds, we sow the radish and carrots along the outer row to maximise the amount of sun they'll get, and mix some cover crop seeds into the second row with our vegetables. And I'm pleased to report the first of the seeds have started to sprout. Again, the idea is to set up something for the longer term, though you can absolutely start by planting crops which are a little more developed, which means you can eat them sooner. Now to show you can garden almost anywhere, no matter the size of your outdoor space, I'll also be planting up some old pots I had with potatoes and garlic a little later in the season. It'll be a little while yet before I can enjoy the so-called fruits of my labour and my spending. Big thank you to Hannah Swartz there, helping me in my garden. And you can hear more gardening advice from her on Saturday mornings. Tune in next month. And just for transparency, the time and money spent setting up my garden are being done outside of work hours and out of my own pocket. You can follow my gardening journey over the next few months by following Country Life. And please, if you have any helpful suggestions or questions, get in touch by emailing country@rnz.co.nz. You'll find photos from today's stories on our website, rnz.co.nz/countrylife.
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0: RNZ Pacific News, kia rana, I'm Koroi Hawkins. World Vision New Zealand's head of advocacy and justice, Rebecca Armstrong, says climate change is causing growing anxiety for Pacific children, and there are practical steps New Zealand can take to ease that stress. Released on Friday, the report To Stay or Move with Dignity outlines 9 recommendations to address climate and disaster-related displacement while supporting Pacific communities to remain safe on their land where possible. Ms. Armstrong says action is needed now before the issue escalates beyond what future generations can manage.
1: So that they can stay in their ancestral lands or move with dignity. This should be an issue of interest to both of the major political parties because this is going to become an increasing issue for the Pacific.
0: She says while the New Zealand government recognised climate displacement as a regional issue in 2024, it has yet to take a leading role. RNZ Pacific has reached out to MFAT for comment. Police detectives in Fiji are investigating claims that members of the Joint Police and Military Task Force were involved in raiding the home of a man who has since died. The police have confirmed they are also probing the death of a man in his 30s who was a Kinoya resident, Sakia Siose, at the Valelevu Health Centre on June 4th. Fiji's Assistant Health Minister says the government could put solar-powered morgues on some of the country's outer islands. Penioni Ravunawa was responding to reports that families on Kandavu Island are being forced to bury relatives the same day. Local media has reported that a dead baby on the island was stored on ice in a chili bin while waiting a post-mortem. Mr. Ravunawa says the government set aside 7.7 million New Zealand dollars in its budget to provide 10 more mortuaries.
2: For Kandavu, it is a challenge because they do not have a grid power supply. They're running on a diesel generator. The mortuary has been down for quite a while, and we are intending to place a new morgue at Vunisea Hospital to serve the Kandavu community.
0: He says Kandavu's mortuary has been closed for 4 years, and it'll be a year before a new one arrives. The Asian Development Bank says it will provide a $500,000 grant to the Federated States of Micronesia to help with recovery from Typhoon Sinlaku. Super Typhoon Sinlaku affected approximately 34,000 people in Chuuk and Yap states in April. Its destructive winds, heavy rainfall and storm surge caused at least 9 deaths and destroyed around 7,000 homes. In a release, the ADB says the grant will support the FSM's government to respond to the urgent needs of people in Chuuk and Yap states. In Papua New Guinea, emergency repair work is underway at Mount Eriama Water Treatment Plant near Port Moresby following several severe leaks. Water PNG's chief executive, James Young, told the Post-Korea newspaper the aging pipeline built in the 1960s has deteriorated, with crews working cautiously to prevent their further damage. Repairs to air release valves along the 13.5-kilometre line are now the top priority to stop pressure buildup during maintenance. The newspaper says specialist equipment is being sourced from overseas as key materials are not available locally. A new biomedical science clinic at AUT University in Auckland is looking to improve health outcomes for Maori and Pacific communities. One of the key features in the clinic is the Zenith Flow Cytometer, a device which analyses cells, making it easier to understand how the immune system works. AUT senior lecturer Chris Buluuvea says the device will help with closing critical health gaps in Maori and Pacific peoples. Dr. Buluuvea told Pacific Waves, genetics play a role in influencing how the immune system functions.
3: One of the first things that we need to try and figure out is that how disease develops for Maori and Pacific people, because it could be different, and the reason why it could be different is because we have a different genetic makeup. And so that's why it's really important for us to understand the underlying conditions and how they develop for Pacific people.
0: Anthropic co-founder Jack Clark has warned that artificial intelligence technology is nearing a point where it could develop without human input. He's called for the ability to slow its progression. Mr. Clark told the BBC that if that doesn't happen, humans may lose control of AI.
4: You want the option to be able to take your foot off the gas and put your foot on the brake, right? Right now, it's like the AI industry has a gas pedal, but it doesn't have a brake pedal in the car. And what we're saying is we want to do some of the work required to build that brake pedal so we in the world have an option.
0: Jack Clark suggests taking a pause on AI research to allow people the chance to absorb societal changes coming from artificial intelligence. A study of satellite images has found that mangroves are showing signs of recovery after decades of destruction. The tropical and subtropical forests play an important role in climate regulation, coastal protection and maintaining biodiversity. But they've been threatened by fish farming and urban development. Daniel Frias, the director of the Mangrove Lab, told the BBC mangroves are unsung superheroes.
5: You think they're not that important or they're just there, they're in the way, but they are protecting our shorelines, they're creating fisheries, they're a great place for recreation and education, and they're taking up our carbon emissions. And they're doing all of this for free.
0: Mangroves can be found in the Northland and Auckland regions in New Zealand. With just a week to go before the 2026 FIFA World Cup kicks off, football fans in Vanuatu have lined up along the roadsides in Port Vila on Friday dressed in their favourite national team colours. While local football fanatics are showing their support for their favourite teams, supporters of South American football powerhouse Brazil have taken the limelight. Here's Tiana Haxton.
6: Local media are describing enthusiasm from supporters of the five-time world champions Brazil Fever taking over the nation's capital. The Vanuatu Daily Post reports that stores in the CBD are running out of Brazilian flags. The outlet says thousands of Ni Vanuatu are taking part in today's FIFA World Cup parade. Football's pinnacle event will kick off next Friday, with hosts Mexico taking on South Africa.
0: New Zealand's Prime Minister says he's made a case to the 2032 Olympic Committee in Australia that New Zealand companies can help build the necessary infrastructure for the event. Christopher Luxon is visiting his Australian counterpart, Anthony Albanese, in Queensland. He says the Olympics, to be held across the Tasman in 6 years' time, will be transformative for the region.
7: It's going to bring huge attention to Australia and New Zealand. The reason I met with the 2032 Olympic Committee was also to make the case for why New Zealand infrastructure firms could participate and help build out a huge amount of infrastructure that's needed.
0: Christopher Luxon says that involves building more than a dozen new sports stadiums. He says he's signalled very strongly that New Zealand construction firms can help. The Fiji Kula's women's football team head coach, Nicola Demain, says her players showed a lot of spirit in coming from behind to score two goals against Hong Kong China on Thursday night. FBC News says Hong Kong China led 3-0 in the second half of the match before Fiji struck back with two goals. Demain says despite the result, he's encouraged by the experience gained against quality opposition outside the Oceania region. The two teams will meet in the second FIFA International Friendly on Saturday. That's news and sport from RNZ Pacific. There's more on our website, rnz.co.nz/Pacific.
8: Tā lofa vai aso o le ngā ngana Samoa. 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Te atu tātou nuti, noko ni atu i te Pacific Media Network, e te raicho 531 PI, tatau ia e Jeannie Pera. 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
9: Boyon Zhang and his mother, Jin Li, the central figures of a landmark case at Manukau District Court. The pair, found carrying nearly 18 kilograms of ponamu in their luggage at Auckland Airport in July 2024, found guilty of attempting to illegally export it to China.
10: The result is that the charge against both Mr. Zhang and Ms. Li is proven.
9: Under a 2021 law, it's illegal for a single exporter to take more than 5 kilograms of raw ponamu out of New Zealand without prior consent from the Customs Minister and Ngaitahu. While not a party to the case, the iwi are the legal owners of ponamu found in the South Island and have been watching it closely.
11: It actually sets a precedence in the future that people need to be really, really careful when they are trying to take ponamu out of the country.
9: Judge McElraith said it didn't matter if the pair thought they were acting within the law.
10: Ignorance of the law is no defence to this charge.
9: Ngaitahu hoped the decision will lead to even greater protections, so no amount of raw ponamu can be exported in the future without their permission.
8: Ka rio te ki te ia a ka waanga i nā rā ko te utunga no te ia apa e turu marama ki o te are tāpaka anga, me kāre e taingoru tau sintara. 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Mi āko ki a koutou no ora mai ko Jeannie Peratea.
12: Well, with the growing interest in smaller nuclear reactors around the world, how should New Zealand weigh the developing technology? Small modular reactors, or SMRs, and even smaller micro-reactors the size of shipping containers are in development or are being explored by several countries. There are three in operation in China and Russia. Large data centre companies are partnering with nuclear reactor companies to develop their own atomic power sources. While New Zealand has nuclear-free legislation, it does not block the use of technology as an energy source on land. The head of the World Nuclear Association, Dr. Sama Bilbao Ilion, spoke in New Zealand at the Carbon and Energy Professionals Conference last week. Her organisation has 44 member countries and includes companies that make and sell reactors and energy companies producing 70% of the world's nuclear power. Sama Boel Elaon says the supply chain of these smaller reactors is in development.
13: Yes, the size is obviously different, even though we currently have many reactors that are that size. But what is different is really the delivery mechanism. So we are talking about reactors that are often going to be factory fabricated. They are going to be very standardized, very modular, which means that instead of having a big civil project, you are really going to be able to put this reactor in the back of a truck and literally ship it wherever it is that you are going to deploy it with minimum civil infrastructure. So the opportunities here are enormous, right? Because you have the opportunity, yes, to produce electricity, as we know these reactors can do. But of course, they can also produce heat. So now you can power industrial clusters, you can produce district heating, you can produce fresh water, you can produce hydrogen or some other synthetic fuels. You can use these small reactors to power ships, even though, of course, not near New Zealand. So it really, the opportunities for these types of reactors are endless.
12: Are any actually in operation? I understand there's two small modular plants already operating in China and in Russia. What size are they, by the way?
13: Yeah, we have in fact three nuclear reactors of a small size operating. There is two small ones in Russia in the north east coast of Russia in a place called Pevek, and these two reactors they are probably in the order of 150 or so megawatts, and they are actually providing in Russia. They are providing electricity, district heating for a far away, very, very remote mining location, as well as fresh water. And then in China, we currently have a gas cool reactor. This is very exciting because it's able to provide very high temperature heat, which is a groundbreaking opportunity to power some industrial facilities such as petrochemical or chemical or paper or steel or things like that. But also, so that's what we have. But now we have in construction, there is another one in China that is about to start any minute. We expect that will be in operation before the end of this year. So this is a more traditional water-cooled reactor. It's similar technology to most of the reactors that we have in the rest of the world. And then in Canada, in Darlington, we already have the first also of these water-cooled reactors under construction. So yeah, there are several of those, and I think that in the next couple of years we are going to see several more.
12: And these so-called micro-reactors, the very small ones, as small as a shipping container, are they still in proof of concept? Are there any operating anywhere?
13: As such, no. Those are currently not operating anywhere. And in the sense, I mean, this proof of content for civilian uses. Of course, there are many military applications of life. For example, we have those types of reactors in the Arctic that are providing electricity in the Arctic. And I think that those are going to start operating quite quickly. The U.S. Army is looking into deploying those more than anything for emergency and rescue operations. So when you need urgent power and obviously there is disaster areas or something like that.
12: How feasible is it for a country to go from nothing nuclear to getting one of the small modular or smaller plants underway?
13: Well, that is quite feasible. In fact, we have many countries in the world that are currently undergoing that process. So I told you there is 50 countries that have nuclear in the books, and there is currently 33 countries that have experience operating reactors. So we have, any minute, Bangladesh is going to start operating their first reactor, and they have accomplished that in less than 10 years. They've gone from 0 to 10% of their electricity which will be later this year, in less than 10 years. You, of course, know the story of the United Arab Emirates, that they went from 0 to 25% of their electricity in 14 years. And now we have other examples. I mean, in Europe, we have Poland and Turkey. Turkey will start also their first reactor before the end of the year. Poland is a little bit far behind. It's starting construction this year. Then we have in Africa, we have Egypt with 4 reactors under construction, again, with zero experience before. And then in Southeast Asia, closer to you guys, Philippines, Vietnam, they also don't have any experience and they plan to start construction of these reactors before the end of this decade. I mean, in fact, they plan to start operating these reactors before the end of this decade. And then, of course, on our side, World Nuclear Association, we typically come together with the International Atomic Energy Agency, making sure that countries understand the realities of operating and owning and managing and making sure that these units perform as they should.
12: All right, let's come to that. Obviously, New Zealand has its nuclear-free legislation at the moment. It also has something like up around 90% of its electricity coming from renewables. So, you know, believe me, this would be a very hot topic of conversation here were it to come onto the agenda. But I'm interested in what you've just said, which is managing these, because all these nations exploring them are new to them. They look to me, just looking at an image here of one of the small modular, it looks kind of like a lighthouse to me with some steps and stairways around it. And that's what's visible above ground. Let's talk about things like managing the radioactive waste. How does this happen?
13: Okay, very good. So before I answer your question, so the New Zealand Nuclear Free Zone Act actually does not ban land-based nuclear power plants in New Zealand. So again, if New Zealand were to decide that this is a good choice for you, that act doesn't preclude you from doing that. And then New Zealand, yes, you do have lots of renewables, mostly hydro and geothermal, but you have also a little bit of coal, a little bit of natural gas. So, you know, very easily you could replace this 15% of your power that comes from coal and natural gas. You could have a couple of small modular reactors, and there you have it. You will have probably a few terawatts hour of carbon-free electricity. Now, going to your question, nuclear waste. To me, that is the best or one of the best news about nuclear energy. So nuclear energy is the only energy source, and actually probably one of the few, if not the only one, industry that actually can tell you where every kilogram of used fuel and nuclear waste that has ever been produced is. So we have taken care of it, we have managed it, we have separated from the environment. So that's the number one thing. It is well maintained, well managed. In reality, what we are calling waste, or what many people call waste, I typically call barely used nuclear fuel, because 95% of the energy remains in that material. And this is why countries like France, like Japan, like Russia, like perhaps the US in the near future, are recycling this material, and they are recuperating 95% of that material, which means that in the end, what remains as through waste, obviously all industrial activities eventually do produce waste, that is going to be much smaller.
12: And where does does it go, and how is it managed in some of these nations that are transitioning?
13: Well, so there are different approaches. So as I said, in France, for example, they recycle their used fuel. And right now in France, as you know, 75% of their electricity comes from nuclear energy.
12: Yeah, but they're using great big traditional plants, right? They're not using these small modules.
13: Well, but the concept is the same, right? The concept, whether the plant is large, small, or very small, the technology is not very different. So, but my point that I was going to make is from that 75%, about 30% is actually produced from this used fuel. And then you have have different countries. Like, for example, I'm going to go to Finland. Finland is a country that has decided to not recycle their used nuclear fuel. So they are going to store it, and they are going to store it separate from the environment in what we call a deep geological repository, which is a highly engineered, storage facility where this material will be protected for many years. And Finland is actually about to open this facility, will start operating before the end of this year. So as you say, there is different options. Different countries are doing differently. In fact, in Europe now we are evaluating whether we could have a multinational repository, because clearly perhaps it doesn't make a lot of sense to have small amounts of this used fuel in different locations. It's probably more cost effective, more effective to put it all together and maintain it together.
14: What about capital cost here, perhaps less than building other potential? For example, we have a lot of hydro dams here that are very expensive to build, or an entire offshore wind farm, for example. One of these smaller units might cost less up front, but how much energy can be generated, say again, from a small modular plant, the one that I described looking a bit like a lighthouse with related facilities, that kind of size?
13: Yeah.
14: How much would that, how many houses would that power, for example?
13: A small modular reactor, let's say 300 megawatts. As you said, because it is smaller, it's going to be more affordable. The upfront capital cost is going to be significantly smaller, so it's going to be more manageable. Okay. But the thing, though, which is very important, this is a facility that is going to operate for probably 60, 80, 100 years, and it is going to produce 24/7 carbon-free electricity.
14: Okay.
13: So we are talking many, many, many thousands of terawatts throughout the life of this plant.
14: Okay. We're thinking about 200,000 or 300,000 houses potentially from 300 megawatts. And do they stack up financially? Again, just some of these countries that are newly getting into this form of power, what are they facing in terms of upfront costs and ongoing running costs, compared to other options?
13: Right. No. Okay. So clearly, nuclear power plants, as you said, like hydropower, for example, or geothermal, they are capital intensive investments. But again, they are going to produce energy for many, many years to come. So in all markets where we are when somebody has introduced nuclear energy, we see that nuclear energy is very competitive with other energy sources, including those carbon-free sources. For example, I will tell you in Finland, when Olkiluoto entered into operation, the price of electricity in Finland decreased 75%. So this is because, in fact, the maintenance costs, the fuel costs of nuclear power plants are really, really slow, really, really low, which means that the overall maintenance and the overall running cost of these facilities are very, very, very slow. And what we are seeing in many markets is more and more recognition, or not just the value of what we just discussed, the low price, the low cost of the electricity generated, but the essential value of these units to the system. These units are going to provide a very necessary inertia for the system. They are going to provide stability, frequency control, voltage control, resiliency, reliability. So as you know, in many markets, those attributes don't actually have any value, but you and I know, and certainly people in my native Spain know exactly what it's like not to have electricity when suddenly the system fails.
14: Okay, just finally, what's happening not just with countries but with some of the large multinationals, particularly those who are investing in data centres and looking for massive sources of energy? What's happening in the private sector with respect to exploring some of these smaller plants?
13: all these large energy users, whether they are, as you said, data centers or technology companies, Google, Microsoft, Amazon, Meta, others, but also other large industrial users like, for example, chemical companies like Dow Chemical or petrochemical companies like Occidental, they really are already investing in this, in these types of reactors. So in many cases, they are putting in place power purchase agreements in order to buy already existing nuclear power plants, existing ones, typically larger ones, but they are also becoming partners and investors in the development of these smaller reactors.
14: And that is Dr. Sama Babel Ileon, who is the head of the World Nuclear Association. She was speaking in New Zealand at the Carbon and Energy Professionals Conference last week. 23 and a half minutes past nine, it is on 9 to noon. Well, Dr. Ralph Sims is Professor Emeritus and Expert in Sustainable Energy at Massey University. Morning, Ralph. Thanks for being with us.
15: Morena, Catherine.
14: I know you. This has been part of your work with your eyes across the history, really, of nuclear energy development. And what are you making of these smaller reactors, even micro reactors?
15: Yes, well, it's very early stages in their development. Like any technology, it takes a while to evolve. We should say from the start, maybe, that 10% of global electricity comes from large nuclear power plants in 40 countries. So it is a reliable source, and it is relatively safe compared with coal mining accidents and such like, although many people don't believe that. And of course, it is low carbon. The smaller ones and the larger ones have got very limited amount of carbon dioxide greenhouse gases resulting from their use. And it is dispatchable power, so it's good with renewable energy, variable systems like we have in New Zealand. And it is also good base load for data centers, as we've just heard from Sama there. So the small modular reactors, it's a case of watch this space, I guess, in the terms of the, as Sama said, there's three or four operating. But the bad points are the capital cost. They are still very expensive, as is any new technology before it's sort of proven. For example, if you built a new large nuclear power plant to budget today, it'd be something like $4 million a megawatt, whereas the small modular reactors are $6 million a megawatt, which is expensive compared with wind and solar and bioenergy, etc. In Finland, they built a plant. It started off in 2009, I think. They finally got it going in 2023. And it cost $10 million per megawatt, but that was sort of exceptional.
14: Yeah.
15: So the capital cost is a problem.
14: And maintenance as well. I've seen some folk, particularly on social platforms, making the inevitable reference to what happened to the Moa Point sewage plant in Wellington at the moment. The capital-based folks, how complex and how expensive to manage ongoing?
15: Well, the claims are it's less maintenance than maybe a coal-fired power plant. The uranium can stay inside the reactor as a fuel for maybe 2 or 3 years before it's replaced. And, of course, there's a maintenance process there to replace the rods. The uranium is in the form of pellets when it's introduced into the reactor. And, of course, they would have to be imported into New Zealand. Australia, interestingly, produces uranium ore.

0: package and transport radioactive materials. So that's one component of the cost, as of the running cost of it, as well as the maintenance.
1: Yeah. Can we talk more? Well, you've mentioned first you'd have to import the uranium. Second, the waste, because we got, you know, we heard a lot, not surprisingly, about the pros there in that interview. And what did you make of the explanation around the potential recyclability of the waste? I mean, is that another whole investment and another whole big plant? Hate to make a comparison with something else going on in the capital at the moment again, in terms of the sludge plants, cost blowouts, etc. So, again, you know, it sounds neat and tidy, but if you are not going full into recycling the waste, are you having essentially to export it?
0: Well, this is most likely scenario for New Zealand. We're too small a country to run a reprocessing plant. We could, as in Finland, put it into some heavy granite storage deep underground, but that's very expensive. The most obvious process here for our, what would become in 50 years' time a relatively small-scale nuclear industry, would be to re-export the waste. I've been to France and done a cycling trip down the Loire Valley, in fact, and cycled past their reprocessing plant. France, of course, being, as Sama said, 75% electricity from nuclear. And if you talk, I lived there for 4 years and worked at the International Energy Agency, and you talk to a Frenchman about nuclear power, oh, magnifique, and they've seen no problems with it at all. The reprocessing plant there was huge security, 10,000 volt electric fences, three of them going around the outside for security issues, and there's a huge cost in the infrastructure for that. So we wouldn't even think about that.
1: It wouldn't work here. It just wouldn't work here in your view. Hey, look, a couple of good questions coming in just to finish. I just want to talk about the comparator of cost benefit here compared to our other potential sources of new renewables. But just a couple of good questions coming in. This one's already said, there is the point to get to the storage facilities for places where it can be recycled. The nuclear waste has to be shipped. That in itself could become vulnerable and dangerous in transit. Someone else said, ask why insurance businesses will not insure these new reactors. And also ask Ralph what he thinks of the 2021 conference of scientists for the future who declared nuclear energy to be too dangerous, too expensive and too sluggishly deployable to be a significant player in climate change. Do you want to comment on either or both of those points?
0: Well, the expansion of nuclear power is predicted to increase three times large scale as well as small scale over the next few decades. The International Energy Agency has various scenarios for that. In terms of transport of the waste, then this is done in oil drums, sealed lead-lined oil drums. Thousands of tons are being transported of radioactive materials every day, really. And there's never been an accident in 50 years of doing that. There's the International Atomic Energy Agency, IAEA, has got strict regulations and advice for transporting fuel as well as waste. And so it's pretty well controlled. I don't think that would be a problem, but it would need infrastructure here.
1: I am curious about the insurance question. I don't know whether either of us can answer that. But let's just finish.
0: The insurance question, I can't answer that now.
1: A couple of people talking about thorium reactors, but I think we'll wrap. Thanks for all your incoming listeners. Appreciate that. On a risk and on a cost-benefit basis, you've talked about some of the specific costs of this. When you compare it to other options we have here for low carbon and renewable energy, what would you say? Is it might make sense in some countries, but what would you say here?
0: I think we should have a conversation about it, but it doesn't have to be an urgent conversation. Look, in 20 years, 30 years' time, when these small modular reactors are well proven, the cost will come down as they're mass produced, and the mixture of having nuclear low carbon with renewable energy is a good concept, a good system.
1: Just a final point. I mentioned I actually had a mind blank on the fact that

0: our nuclear-free law does not prevent nuclear on land for energy purposes. It focuses on weapons and on ship propulsion. But the other issue here is whether private sector players might be keen for, I don't know, might see a value in a container-sized source of energy for data centres, for something else. Do you believe there's potentially a gap in our law or in our regulations that somebody ought to start thinking about?
1: Well, it's certainly the data centre in Southland is going to be running from wind turbines and batteries, which is a lot cheaper than a nuclear option at the moment. But as a base load for a data centre in the States, for example, it has got some potential in another. And again, we're talking of decades before these things evolve and become cost effective.
0: Yeah.
1: So I think the private sector have certainly got a growing interest in small and micro modular reactors.
0: Thanks, appreciate your time. That is Ralph Sims, Professor Emeritus and Expert in Sustainable Energy at Massey University.
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1: RNZ Pacific, Nisan Bulavinaka. I'm Moira Tuila Epitela with the news. Fiji's Assistant Health Minister says mortuaries are not part of Fijian culture, but demand for them is growing in the country. Assistant Health Minister Benioni Ravunawa was responding to reports that people on Kindavu were forced to bury their dead before relatives could arrive for the funeral. Local media reported that a dead baby on the island was stored on ice in a chili bin while awaiting a post-mortem. Mr. Ravunawa says the running costs of Western-style mortuaries are too high. The government is looking at installing shipping containers using either solar or wind power or desalination.
2: In the past, we don't have mortuary. We buried our loved ones the same day, but people are adopting it quickly and expect the same kind of mortuary service in the urban centre to be in the maritime island.
1: He says the government has set aside 7.7 million New Zealand dollars to install 10 new mortuaries across the country. World Vision New Zealand's head of advocacy and justice, Rebecca Armstrong, says climate change is causing growing anxiety for Pacific children, and there are practical steps New Zealand can take to ease that stress. Released yesterday, the report To Stay or Move with Dignity outlines 9 recommendations to address climate and disaster-related displacement while supporting Pacific communities to remain safely on their land where possible. Ms. Armstrong says action is needed now before the issue escalates beyond what future generations can manage.
3: This is a regional issue that requires a long-term response, and it's time to start developing predictable systems for people so that they can stay in their ancestral lands or move with dignity. This should be an issue of interest to both of the major political parties, because this is going to become an increasing issue for the Pacific.
1: She says while the New Zealand government recognised climate displacement as a regional issue in 2024, it has yet to take a leading role. RNZ Pacific has reached out to MFAT for comment. A new biomedical science clinic at AUT University in Auckland is looking to improve health outcomes for Māori and Pacific communities. One of the key features in the clinic is the Zenith Flow Cytometer, a device which analyses cells, making it easier to understand how the immune system works. AUT Senior Lecturer Chris Puli-Leovea says that the device will help with closing critical health gaps in Māori and Pacific peoples. Dr. Puli-Leovea told Pacific Waves, genetics play a role in influencing how the immune system functions.
4: One of the first things that we need to try and figure out is that how disease develops for Māori and Pacific people, because it could be different, and the reason why it could be different is because we have a different genetic makeup. And so that's why it's really important for us to understand the underlying conditions and how they develop for Pacific people.
1: In news about New Zealand, a hapū of Ngāi Tahu is hoping the sentencing of a mother and son caught smuggling 18 kilograms of pounamu to China will lower the amount able to be exported to zero. Shin Lee and Boyan Zhang were fined a combined $5,000 in Auckland's Manukau District Court yesterday, exporting more than 5 kilograms of pounamu or greenstone is only permitted with the approval of the Minister for Customs, who must receive advice from Ngāi Tahu. Te Runganga or Ngāti Waiwai chairperson Francis Tumahai is hoping to lower that to zero to avoid ambiguity.
5: You can't argue this in court anymore. You cannot take anything out. There's no, I thought we three of us could take 5 kgs out. All the stuff has popped up. So if you're caught, you're done.
1: Francois Tumahai says it is currently a grey area. security analyst says the Trans-Tasman relationship has been reinvigorated by the Prime Minister's visit to Australia. Christopher Luxon is in Noosa, Queensland for the annual Australia-New Zealand Leaders Meeting today. Our political reporter Lillian Hanley is part of the media contingent travelling with him.
6: The security analyst Jennifer Parker says the visit is taking place as the relationship between the two nations is on an upward trajectory. She says there had been a sense of taking things for granted, but there are now clear goals around interoperability and strategic outlook. The Prime Minister says Australia is family, and the relationship will never be taken for granted. He says today's discussions will include how the two countries are working as an integrated defence force.
1: In world news, Ukraine's president has called for an in-person meeting with his Russian counterpart for peace talks after 4 years of war. Volodymyr Zelensky has written an open letter to Vladimir Putin. A Europe correspondent, William Denislow, reports.
7: Ukraine's foreign minister has called the open letter a serious and meaningful proposal to end the war. Zelensky's called for direct engagement between Ukraine and Russia and for a full ceasefire to be in effect throughout any negotiations. Ukraine's president also took a swipe at Vladimir Putin, saying that after 26 years in power, it was starting to take its toll. Russian officials confirmed their letter has been received and that the president would be briefed. As with previous invitations for talks, the Kremlin says that Zelensky is welcome for a meeting, if he comes to Moscow.
1: The Lebanese President Joseph Aoun has accused Iran of using his country as a bargaining chip as he tries to secure a ceasefire across the country. The Iranian government has made the ending of Israel's occupation of southern Lebanon and a halt to Israeli strikes a condition of any peace deal with the US. President Aoun says it was time for the Iran-backed Shia militant group Hezbollah and Israel to sit and talk. Over to sport, Tokyo Olympic gold medalist Aminiyasi Toiumba has been recalled into the Fiji men's sevens team for this weekend's France sevens in Bordeaux. FBC News reports that the France-based winger has been called up by head coach Osea Kolenisau for the last tournament in the World Sevens Championship. Isaya Rungu will make his debut for the Fiji side as he chases the top title. Fiji is pooled with Kenya, South Africa and Great Britain in pool play, kicking off their campaign against Kenya at 12:44 a.m. on Saturday, NZ time. The Black Caps face a fight to win the first test, trailing England by 224 runs, with 8 second innings wickets in a hand a short time ago, late on day two at Lord's. New Zealand had a 27-run first innings deficit after being dismissed for 113 in their first innings, before England put on a 226 in tricky batting conditions. And the Hurricanes have defied miserable conditions to trounce the Brumbies 66-12 in Wellington last night and book a home semi-final in Super Rugby Pacific. That's your latest news and sport from RNZ Pacific. For more on our stories, head to our website, rnzi.com.
8: Yokwe, this is Pacific Waves from RNZ Pacific. I'm Susana Suisuiki. Coming up, World Vision calls on New Zealand to do more for Pacific people displaced by climate change. Nauru rejects allegations of deportee mistreatment. And in sports, the Flying Fijians gear up for their first ever Nations Championship tournament. But first, a feature-length documentary which has already hit theatres in the UK tells the story of nuclear injustice following a descendant of an atomic soldier seeking recognition and compensation from the UK's Ministry of Defence. The doco, Our Planet, The People, My Blood, was 3 years in the making for filmmaker Daniel Everett Locke, who travelled over 150,000 kilometres across three continents, collecting more than 50 interviews. I spoke to Daniel and began by asking him about the film's synopsis.
9: Yeah, of course, yeah. So the film's called Our Planet, The People, My Blood, and it is an expose of communities affected by nuclear weapons testing. So we basically travel the world meeting with all these different communities that have been impacted by the weapons tests that started all the way back in the 40s, 50s, 60s. They went up until the 90s, over 2,000 nuclear weapons tests worldwide. And these tests, not many people realize that, literally millions of people have been affected by these tests. So we take a look at all these different communities in a global aspect with our main character, Alan Owen, who is the descendant of an atomic veteran. And he runs an organization called Lab Rats. And Lab Rats was a way of bringing all of these different communities throughout the world together, because they're all after the same thing, which is recognition and compensation for the issues that have been caused by these, decades-long injustice, basically.
8: Why was the impacts of nuclear testing worth exploring to you?
9: It started about 9, almost 10 years ago when I saw a short documentary about the atomic veterans. And they talked about, told to stand away from these explosions and stand there with their hands over their eyes, with their eyes closed. And they all said the same thing about the flash of the bomb being so bright that they could see all the x-rays of their hands and the people in front of them through their closed eyes. And that kind of just stuck with me as this like crazy visual. And it just kind of shocked me that people hadn't really heard of this before, because it was such a mad, like even like sci-fi-esque thing. And so I kind of realized it would make a really good documentary. So many years later, after a little bit more experience in documentary, I mostly spent my time working in scripted TV and features, we got to a point where I felt kind of ready to take this on as a director. And we started, we kind of organized a shoot with these atomic veterans in the UK, a few of the guys. And that's when we met Alan, who became our main subject. And he introduced us to all these other global communities. And he made us realize that there was a much bigger story. And kind of the reason for kind of then approaching this as like this global view was, ultimately, they all kind of encounter the same issue, which was the burden of proof was put onto the victims. And it's kind of really impossible to prove that, like one cancer is caused by one exposure of radiation kind of thing. So it was like, if you look at this on an individual case, it becomes really hard to prove. But when you look at it from a global perspective, at all these different communities, and you see the impacts of the kind of same and then the effects of the same, it kind of gives you a very clear pattern that shows that this has to be the case,
8: So Marshall Islands also features in this documentary, and what had happened to the community there is told through this elder named Jonathan Jackson. Could you talk more about him and how he ties into the overall story?
9: Yeah, Jonathan Jackson is like... Yeah, he was probably one of my hardest interviews, honestly, for me, like on an emotional level. He had a real impact. He's a Marshall Islander, originally from Eniwetok, and his family are from that island. So Eniwetok, obviously, is where, of the two major atolls, Eniwetok and Bikini, where the U.S., did a lot of their thermonuclear weapons testing. And then Eniwetok was ultimately where they dumped a lot of this radioactive material into what's now called the Runit Dome. He was originally from those islands, and then he was one of the first people to move out to Hawaii from the Marshall Islands. And he helped bring over about 800 other Marshall Islanders to Hawaii and help them move over. And we actually interviewed him in this small but really quite beautiful church that he had hand-built himself as a way of giving the people that were coming over an opportunity to still continue Christian practices. Yeah. He, told us a lot of things about his story and stuff. And the thing that kind of really impacted me was he's actually had a bit of an affinity for filmmaking. And he'd actually been in a short film that had kind of done a few festivals on the festival circuit and stuff. And so we had a really good connection, and he was sharing a lot with me about his cameras and drones that he'd built himself by hand. So we actually gave him some of our film equipment at the end of our interview and just gave it to him as a kind of like a help him out.
8: Has Jonathan or any of the Marshallese people that have relocated to Hawaii, have any of them expressed some sort of longing to return to their home island?
9: Yeah, I mean, Definitely, yeah. From, I don't want to talk on their behalf of like, what, you can't talk on the like behalf is like a general thing, but what I can tell you from our interviews and stuff is that they did, it was expressed to us a lot by, everyone we interviewed that they would really love to be able to go back and be in their ancestral homes and stuff, and one of the things that Jonathan talked about on the documentary as well was about how for him it's really difficult because, his mother, his father, his entire family, they're buried out in the Marshall Islands, and he would really, love to be back close to them again, but he can't. I mean, the Marshall Islands, Eniwetok is an absolute no-go. Bikini, obviously an absolute no-go. There are certain parts of the Marshall Islands, that still, you can go and stuff, but it's not the same for any of them, really, because of the impact of these weapons tests and stuff, that way of life, I think that it seems, from the interviews and stuff and from talking to these people, that that way of life that they used to have pre-testing, whatever that may have looked like from any kind of, however that did look, but that way of living from living off the land and the ocean kind of thing doesn't exist now.
8: And what are you hoping this film ultimately achieves, Daniel?
9: Yeah, I mean, it would be really nice to see these guys actually get this recognition that they deserve and the compensation that they've been after that is really, been chasing for the last 70 years. To see it have kind of any impact like that would be fantastic. And, from what it has done so far, we screened in UK Parliament. We gained like cross-party support for the issue, which has really helped. We're screening in the UN in December. We had a trailer screen last year as well at the UN as well. So there's it's having some impact, and we had a cinema release in the UK recently as well, which has gone quite well. So it's getting the word out there, and the idea is just to get it seen by as many people as possible, bring awareness, and then people like Alan can run with that attention and make some difference.
8: New research shows nearly 1 million Pacific people have been displaced by climate disasters between 2010 and 2021. The report released this week on Friday by World Vision are calling on the New Zealand government to do more to help their Pacific neighbours. Atereano Matiariki has more.
10: As the realities of climate change threaten to swallow Pacific atolls and islands, New Zealand is being asked to do more in its so-called front yard. World Vision's new report, To Stay or Move with Dignity, outlines 9 recommendations for Aotearoa to help address climate and disaster-related displacement, while helping Pacific communities to remain safely on their land where possible. World Vision New Zealand's Head of Advocacy and Justice, Rebecca Armstrong, outlines how the status quo response by New Zealand and other neighbours has failed to keep up with this looming threat.
3: This is a regional issue that requires a long-term response, and it's time to start developing predictable systems for people so that they can stay in their ancestral lands or move with dignity. This should be an issue of interest to both of the major political parties, because this is going to become an increasing issue for the Pacific.
10: New Zealand is set to spend $1.2 billion on foreign aid this fiscal year, around $116 million more than last year. Ms. Armstrong says any aid spending is good, but it shouldn't stop there.
3: Please keep strengthening climate resilience, in particular in the Pacific, so that people can stay and adapt when needed, but also move with dignity when needed as well.
10: She says climate change is an unsettling daily issue for kids in the Pacific, which the recommendations can ease.
3: We know our children thrive when they feel safe, and what we're proposing is trying to provide that safety for children so that they can thrive now and in the future as well.
10: RNZ Pacific has reached out to the Ministry of Foreign Affairs and Trade for comment.
8: Nauru has hit back at an Australian MP's characterisation of their treatment of Australian deportees, insisting that they are a friendly and welcoming country. It comes after allegations of abuse and mistreatment repeated by the MP under parliamentary privilege. Kaya Selby has more.
11: Independent member Andrew Wilkie read a letter to the House of Representatives from an anonymous offshore detention worker, claiming to be familiar with how NZYQ cohort members are being treated in Nauru. It's Mr. Wilkie's voice, but the worker's words.
12: I have come to hold grave concerns about the physical safety of individuals removed to Nauru. Those concerns arose following first-hand conversations with other individuals directly involved in the Australia-Nauru program of removal and management of these individuals once in Nauru.
11: According to the worker, staff had made threatening remarks to the deportees.
12: In numerous conversations, serious threats of physical violence were made in relation to those removed to Nauru. They were said with a tone and gravity that indicated, at best, an indifference to the dignity and well-being of the removed cohort and, at worst, an active desire to cause them serious harm.
11: The worker states that those responsible for the deportees have no respect for their humanity or their rights.
12: The threats included comments that those removed were, quote, absolute blank, pieces of blank, who in Nauru would be mistreated in such a way to make, quote, very clear how they are going to be managed for the rest of their lives. This threat was made by someone who I understood was contracted by either the Australian government or the Nauruan government with Australian funding.
11: They also note other similar cases.
12: Another relevant individual indicated that those removed from Australia would, on arrival, face a reckoning, with justice in Nauru served on the streets. I took this to mean that the removed cohort faced the risk of vigilante violence from those entrusted to safeguard their well-being in Nauru.
11: The worker says they have repeatedly raised concerns with their direct reports. This morning, the government of Nauru has issued to The Guardian a rare response to Mr. Wilkie's statement. It read that the NZYQ cohort have access to
13: modern sports facilities, employment opportunities, and a relaxed Pacific way of life. Nauru is one of the safest countries in the Pacific, if not the world. We are a friendly, welcoming people, and this welcome extends to those who arrive as part of our arrangement with Australia.
11: That arrangement could see Australia pay 2.5 billion Australian dollars to Nauru over the next 30 years. Both governments have been tight-lipped about what the arrangements actually are.
8: To talk about what's coming up in Pacific sports this weekend is our senior sports journalist, Elias Atora. Hey Eli, some excitement building up in the World Sevens Championship as teams chase the top title in both the men and women's comp. What's happening and who are the front runners?
14: Yes, exciting times indeed, especially the next 2 days when the Bordeaux Sevens competition does get into the preliminary stages. The story right now has South Africa leading the men's competition with 38 points, ahead of Argentina with 34, Australia who have 30 to their name, and Fiji, Spain and New Zealand who are all tied at 26 points. In the women's competition, Australia have 38 points, New Zealand at 36, USA 30, with France and Canada both on 28 points each. Fiji and New Zealand in the men's competition have a chance to improve their standings and finish, but they both will need to get past their pool matches, win their quarterfinals, and make it past the semifinals. That's if they want to win the title at stake. At the same time, they will also need South Africa, Argentina, and Australia to lose out early in either pool play or the quarterfinals, which is going to be tough, as all three teams have been consistent with their performances so far. Now, however, the road to the top will be tough for both Fiji and New Zealand. Fiji has South Africa, Kenya, and Great Britain in pool play. That's tough. New Zealand have to contend with Argentina, France, and Germany. In the women's competition, it'll be a run to the tape between Australia and New Zealand, but USA and France still have an outside chance of upsetting the apple cart. Now, New Zealand lost to Australia in the semifinals of the Spain Sevens early Monday morning, New Zealand time. USA and Canada were the other semifinalists. Fijiana, they finished seventh and are fighting to keep their spot in the top eight. Remember, the top eight teams in the men's and the women's competition at the end of this tournament this weekend will automatically qualify for the annual HSBC 7 Series. Now, to remain in the top eight, the Fijiana must finish in the semifinals this weekend or at least in the quarterfinals. They have Japan, Australia and Brazil in pool play to deal with first. And Japan, especially, is not an easy team to beat, and they will have a big tussle against Fijiana. We will know who the front sevens winners are in both the men and the women, and the overall sevens championship champion early on Monday morning, New Zealand time.
8: The Flying Fijians are gearing up for their first ever Nations Championship competition in July, while Samoa and Tonga are also doing the same for their World Rugby Nations Cup commitments. The three coaches have named their respective squad. Who's in, who misses out, and how do the squad look?
14: The 2027 Rugby World Cup is the ultimate focus for Fiji, Samoa and Tonga. Competing in the new World Rugby competitions approved for this year means much more to the island teams than any other teams competing, because that is the only chance they have to build up, to test out their combinations and prepare for the Rugby World Cup. That is the sentiment shared by the three respective coaches. Senrusi Serwakula of the Flying Fijians, Te Wita Tuifua of the Tongan Ikaletahi, and Manu Samoa's head coach Lemalu Tusipisi. Fiji is going to be competing in the Nations Championship for the first time over the July and November World Rugby International windows. They will meet Wales, England and Scotland in July for the first round of matches. Seruwakula has named his squad that includes 10 Fijian Rua players. Majority of the players are Europe-based, with a number including captain Te Wita Ikeniwere playing out in Japan. Now, a feature of the selection is the re-inclusion of Lebani Mbotia, rated one of the world's best jacklers in the game, who had announced his retirement from international rugby at the end of the 2023 Rugby World Cup. But Mbotia seems to be aging well like whiskey. He is playing better than ever in France, where he is currently at the moment. Pede Liato out of France is another big name player who missed the 2023 Rugby World Cup but has been impressive in the French Top 14 competition, along with former All Black Jim Gassoakula and veteran Semi Ranranra. The Ikaletahi will miss inspirational captain prop Ben Tamifuna, who plays for Bordeaux in France, as he is out injured and has a scheduled surgery coming up. Others missing are former All Blacks Malakai Fekitoa and Charles Piutau, who are both unavailable for the July series, but could be back in November to play for the Ikaletahi. But Moana Pacifica duo David Havili and Patrick Pellegrini are both in the Ikaletahi squad, which is good news for the side. Manu Samoa's PC told RNZ Pacific on Thursday he is happy with the squad named that has a mix of experience and young bloods. Moana Pacifica captain Miracle Failangi is a star inclusion, having missed 2025 because of national provincial championship commitments, but missing a halfbacks Jonathan Taumitene and Melanie Matavau, with no place yet for crack Moana Pacifica center Lalomilo Lalomilo. Now, the experienced hands in the Manu Samoa side include Abraham Papali'i, who plays out of Castres Olympic in France, Jacopo Mapu of Stade Francais, and Eretara Enari, Hurricanes Super Rugby Pacific halfback. Both the Ikaletahi and Manu Samoa will compete in the World Rugby Nations Cup in July out in South America.
8: And lastly, Ely, Moana Pacifica have closed off their 2026 Super Rugby Pacific season in what could probably have been their last, as negotiations and discussions about saving them continues. Is there an update on their situation and who might be stepping in to save them?
14: Well, the news has come out, and Moana Pacifica currently has $8 million in debt. That's according to the first report from the liquidators appointed to the collapsed Super Rugby franchise. The findings released on Thursday offer a clearer picture of the financial issues that led to the club being placed into liquidation, and their sponsors or funders, Pacifica Medical Association, announcing last month that they were not in a position to continue sponsoring the club. The report compiled by Teneo Financial Advisory describes the estimated $8.2 million owed to creditors as a starting point, which means the debt could be more. Among the unsecured creditors is Ports New Zealand, which Moana Pacifica owes $2.75 million in loan to. While no real news has come out on where the discussions are and who are all involved, there is hope that confirmation on what the future is going to be and who is or are involved will be known sooner than later. A number of Moana Pacifica players have reportedly been signed up by other clubs, with coach Falong or Tana Umanga joining the All Blacks as well as an assistant coach. That will mean the club will need to sign up new players, secure a new coach and a coaching team, and Super Rugby will need to confirm their schedule for 2027. So, in the meantime, we can only wait, and in the words of the legend Falong Tana Umanga, hope and pray.
8: That's Pacific Waves for today. For all episodes, head over to rnz.co.nz/Pacific. We're also on Spotify, Apple and iHeartRadio. From myself and the RNZ Pacific team, tō whā, soifua.
15: New Zealand health authorities are on alert as a global COVID-style track and trace operation gets underway,
16: racing to contain a deadly outbreak of hantavirus.
17: Now sparking fears right here in the US.
18: Health authorities are conducting testing around the world.
19: It attacks people very quickly. It can be fatal.
20: This feels like deja vu. A deadly virus, contact tracing, alarming global headlines, and countries on high alert. It started with hantavirus. Now it's Ebola, which is currently spreading faster in the Democratic Republic of Congo than responders can contain it.
21: Suspected Ebola cases have tripled in a week, and the World Health Organization says the outbreak is outpacing response efforts.
15: The number of suspected cases there has passed 900, and fear, misinformation, aid cuts and conflict are all hampering efforts to stem the spread of the disease.
16: Humanitarian organizations and health ministers from the Democratic Republic of Congo, Uganda and South Sudan will increase border monitoring, improve protection for frontline workers and expand lab capacity. Well, they've expressed concern that trade and the displacement of people due to regional conflicts could make the situation even worse.
20: Hi, I'm Amanda Gillies, and today on The Detail, I look at both headlining viruses, hantavirus and Ebola. What exactly are they, and how do they spread? What are the symptoms, the treatments, the response? And what does it actually mean for New Zealand? Should we be worried? Are we prepared?
22: I think they're both very important warnings that we need to support greater health security. And the best thing we can do is support the World Health Organization and global health law.
20: As a Kiwi in New Zealand, how worried should I be about catching either hantavirus or Ebola right now? I'll have Michael Baker's full answer later in the podcast. Michael is an epidemiologist and the Professor of Public Health at Otago University in Wellington, but is based in Boston at the moment on a Fulbright scholarship researching infectious diseases at Harvard University. He has been closely following the outbreaks of both viruses and has just written a paper on the hantavirus. And as we chatted, another case of it was being reported.
16: Another passenger who was on board a cruise ship at the centre of the hantavirus outbreak has tested positive. The Spanish national has been in quarantine in a hospital in Madrid. 14 passengers have contracted the virus so far.
20: So talk me through it, Michael. Hantavirus, what actually is it?
22: So this is a zoonotic virus, and the same for Ebola viruses. They occur in animals, and they very occasionally infect people.
23: Rats and mice are not just pests. They can carry a dangerous virus called hantavirus. It spreads through their urine and droppings when people breathe contaminated dust.
22: But we are considered what's called a dead-end host. So these viruses are not evolved to infect us. We're not part of their normal life cycle, but occasionally they do that. And of course, we have no immunity to these viruses, so they can be really devastating.
20: The strain that is making global headlines is called Andes.
22: It's the only one of over 20 viruses in this big family that has this ability for human-to-human transmission. It's not very common. There's just a few outbreaks have been recorded, but enough to know that this is quite possible. And the big difference in the recent outbreak was, of course, and this is very bad luck, that an infected person was on a cruise ship for several weeks with hundreds of other people in a very

0: spread. But certainly a person who's starting to get ill can generate an aerosol and infect people around them.
1: Gosh, it reminds me so much of COVID. But with hantavirus, I mean, how quickly can it spread? And also, Michael, how dangerous actually is it?
0: Well, the fatality risk if you get this infection is up around 30%. So it's a very dangerous infection and fortunately very uncommon. But if you are in this sort of environment, we do know it can transmit between people. And once you get the symptoms, you can deteriorate very rapidly. And the only thing that will save you at that stage is getting to a hospital intensive care unit where they can support your breathing and other things.
1: And what sort of symptoms do people get? How bad can they get?
0: Well, you start off with all of these virus illnesses with flu-like symptoms. Now, you feel unwell, you've got a fever, muscle aches, headaches, weakness. And then after a few days, you can go downhill very rapidly with the hantavirus. And at that point, you start to get a lot of fluid accumulating in your lungs and you can get respiratory failure. So that's the big problem there, and that's why you need intensive care. But of course, some people do recover without any treatment, so that's good news, but it's still a very tough infection to get.
1: And obviously a Kiwi was caught up in this cruise ship.
2: A New Zealand passenger who was on board the cruise ship hit by a deadly hantavirus outbreak has left the stricken vessel, according to the World Health Organization, WHO.
1: Obviously in quarantine at the moment, but how worrying is that for our country?
0: Well, this infection has a very long incubation period, you know, up to around 7 or 8 weeks. And so that does mean a very long period of quarantine if you've been exposed, and then it becomes isolation if you get symptoms. So that's why there was a lot of concern about this cruise ship, because although most of the travellers and crew were still on board when it reached Tenerife and could then be managed very carefully, some did get off at St. Helena about 3 weeks earlier, and then they didn't know there was any problem, and then they dispersed everywhere. So there's one Kiwi stayed on the ship and one got off at that stage. And obviously that group were all traced, and I believe they're all being carefully observed at this stage.
1: And then, of course, the other one making major headlines at the moment is Ebola.
3: The World Health Organization is warning the Ebola outbreak in eastern Congo is spreading faster than health officials can contain it. This comes as violence, supply shortages, and global health funding cuts complicate response efforts.
1: Michael, what actually is this? It feels like it's been around forever, but for those who are thinking, what is Ebola? What is it?
0: So again, this is another zoonotic viral infection. It's called a spillover infection. It occurs naturally in fruit bats in Africa, and will occasionally infect other primates and other animals. And so one way it gets to humans is through bush meat, could have also direct contact with bats. And then it has this ability to spread between people. And it's quite a different disease from hantavirus in that it causes people to deteriorate after a few days, and then they have severe bleeding, and then they become very ill. And at that stage, they become quite infectious to other people. So the people who tend to get infected are family members who are caring for them and healthcare workers. And that's why it actually doesn't spread very widely from casual contact. It's mainly that close contact. And that's why it's quite containable with good resources. But in countries which have reduced healthcare resources and people are not aware of how it's transmitted, they often get infected when someone dies and they're preparing the body for burial and they wash the body. So it's very easy to stop these outbreaks with using quite simple technology, what we call public health and social measures, just to stop that ongoing transmission.
1: The big outbreak right now, it involves a rare strain.
4: But this current outbreak is due to a strain called Bundi Bugyo. It isn't new, it's just rare, confirmed only 3 times in human history, and there's no vaccine for it. In 2007, it killed 25% of those infected. In 2012, 51%. And in 2026, 24% of patients have died so far. The Bundi Bugyo strain is so rare that most labs aren't equipped to detect it.
1: There's no approved vaccine. How much harder does that make for containment?
0: Yeah, well, this is the Bundi Bugyo strain, and it is probably the third most common Ebola type virus. We don't have really good vaccines and antivirals for any of these viruses, and this one because

0: it's a bit less common, has had far less work done on developing a vaccine and antivirals. So the traditional Western tools we'd have for preventing transmission with a vaccine or treating people effectively are not available. But they're often not available for Zaire Ebola virus or the Sudan Ebola virus, which have caused huge outbreaks in the past. So this is a reflection of just the huge global health inequalities that mean these diseases that emerge in Africa have had far less attention devoted to them in terms of vaccines and antivirals. And of course, now with US aid pulling resources out of Africa, there's far less infrastructure to deliver even basic care. And that's why I think many observers are saying this outbreak could be particularly devastating.
1: Aid groups are warning the Ebola outbreak in Central Africa could become the deadliest on record. The International Rescue Committee says three key warning signs are flashing red. The outbreak is spreading faster than the response, conflict and displacement are accelerating the risk. And global aid cuts have weakened health systems on the front lines.
2: How concerned are you, knowing what you know, knowing what you're seeing, how concerned are you by it?
0: I'm very concerned for citizens of these countries in Africa, and it looks like history repeating itself with very intense transmission in the Congo, which has a lot of civil unrest, and then that means transmission to adjacent countries like Uganda and other countries in that region. So yes, I think this is going to be potentially a prolonged and very severe outbreak just because of the circumstances. The risk for transmission outside those countries is low just because the way it's transmitted. Possibly, I think some healthcare workers have occasionally been infected, but I think that health services in countries that receive very ill people from travel from Africa are very aware of this illness and what it looks like. And this is where you see people in suits and head protection and very good air filters and so on.
2: Is it hard to get health workers to get there or to get help people with the dead because of how contagious and deadly it is?
3: Health workers look on as a patient is taken for burial, but this time it's one of their own. A doctor who died after treating Ebola patients, underscoring fears amongst frontline workers as the outbreak worsens.
0: No, I don't think that's a problem. I think it's just the logistics. When there's civil unrest, of being able to have enough health workers who can be transported there in safety so that they're not endangered from attack, and also that they have the supplies they need to look after very ill people. So I think once you have civil order breaking down, then it's much harder to deliver an effective response.
2: Do you think the response by the World Health Organization, the plans that are getting put in place, are they adequate? Is it going to help or work to get this contained?
0: Well, I have real doubts at the moment about Africa. It's not because of the World Health Organization. They're doing all they can, but they actually have very limited resources their resources have been scaled back because some countries are no longer donating at the same level. China and Argentina have withdrawn. So I think at a global level, and as we saw with the hantavirus outbreak, they did a great job with coordinating that response across a number of countries. But the difficulty is they actually don't have a mandate to send people into African countries unless they're invited, and they have to negotiate all of that. And they often don't have many staff available. So that's a difficulty, given that capacity in Africa now is greatly reduced because of the loss of US aid.
2: How prepared are we in New Zealand? How prepared is our health system for diseases like Ebola or the hantavirus if they ever did arrive here?
0: Oh, I think we are very well prepared for these infections. We've got excellent clinicians, infectious disease specialists and microbiologists who are geared up for recognising these illnesses, isolating and quarantining people, putting them in what are called negative pressure rooms in hospitals where the air only goes in, it doesn't come out. And getting good diagnostics applied and also the best supportive care that's possible. So I think we get up for that. But I think a bigger problem now in New Zealand is that we're not offering the same level of support to the World Health Organization. And that's actually the most important thing we can do, because they're in a position to prevent these outbreaks or detect them very early on and stop them spreading. And that's the best protection New Zealand can get. And one thing that I think is a real concern is that basically withdrawn our support for the latest version of the international health regulations. So we have not endorsed that update of the law, and we are one of only a fraction of countries in the world that have not agreed to that revision from 2024. And I think symbolically, it would definitely raise eyebrows across many countries that say, why is New Zealand not just signing on to that amendment like 90% or more of World Health Organization member states?
2: New Zealand First leader Winston Peters has long made his feelings for the WHO very clear.
4: New Zealand First's leader is questioning the value of the World Health Organization following the United States' withdrawal. Winston Peters, who was also Foreign Affairs Minister, called the organization unelected globalist bureaucrats.
5: Winston Peters described the WHO as a bloated organization that is not performing the way it should.
6: We need to have a far better performance than we're currently getting, and we need a different attitude than we're currently living under, because we are the ones that comprise you, not the other way around. You're unelected, the rest of us are elected and have to respond to our own people.
5: Winston Peters says it costs New Zealand millions of dollars to be part of the WHO.
0: You have to ask the government why they are not supporting that revision, because I think it means New Zealand is now an absolute outlier globally in not doing that. So I think it's tied up with the coalition agreement.
2: Your message then to the government right now on that?
0: Well, I would say just think through your actions in this area, because New Zealand can't, we're not in a position to prevent these outbreaks or even detect them early on. That requires a global community of countries working together to support global health security. And the World Health Organization is the only body that has the mandate to do that. So I think we should be right behind them. I mean, New Zealand has a wonderful history of supporting these initiatives. We've been actively involved in drafting and rolling out the international health regulations. It was something I worked on in early 2000s, the 2005 version of the IHR, which is really an amazing leap forward in global health security. So this current government needs to seriously look at its position on supporting the World Health Organization and global health security.
2: Do you think this is a bit of pushback because of COVID and then the reaction that was in New Zealand, you know, after the lockdowns in here, that it's just such a hot topic that they are pushing back a little bit on this?
0: Well, I think you'd have to ask the relevant ministers why they're not supporting this revision of the international health regulations. And I don't know the government's stance on supporting the pandemic treaty, which is obviously it's a more complex document. But again, I think this is the best hope we have to have a safer world from pandemic diseases.
2: Pandemic fatigue, Michael, how problematic is that in New Zealand, where people are like, actually, we just don't want to know about a pandemic, we don't want to know about contact tracing. Is that a concern for you?
0: Well, I think so. But remember, a lot of the things that we need to be investing in at the moment don't necessarily require everyone in New Zealand to be aware of them or to do anything in particular. Because as I was saying, a lot of it is about supporting global organisations and I think also supporting capacity building in the Pacific, for instance. I think that's very much something that New Zealand is continuing to do because I think we have a responsibility there. I also think working closely with Australia is a very good investment because they have obviously much deeper capacity for developing vaccines and other resources. Because remember, and I think we've seen this with, you know, energy security in New Zealand, we're at the end of the distribution chain for a lot of resources. And the same applies to pandemic supplies. If we get, and there are a number of very unpleasant pandemic scenarios we do need to consider, we have to look at where will we get our pandemic supplies in those circumstances. And it's not just vaccines or antivirals, it's also basic things like PPE, that's personal protective equipment, and high quality masks. You know, we don't have the capacity to produce any of these things in New Zealand now. That the one plant we had that produced these things shut down 2 or 3 years ago. So we do need to think much more about our place in the global system.
2: Right. Are you, other officials, other experts, are you more worried now about the next global outbreak than you were, say, 5 years ago? How concerned are you for what we might be facing?
0: Well, I am more concerned, and it is because of two major factors. One is that we appear to be disrupting ecosystems across the globe to a much greater extent. And you can see this, I think, particularly with the Hunter virus. I think tourism going into more and more remote places, adventure tourism, which I actually think sounds like a very good idea, but it does increase the risk of human contact with a much bigger range of animals and all of the viruses that they carry. And that's how we get this Andes virus that emerged in as part of adventure tourism, it seems. So we're seeing more of that. So that's one factor. But the other factor that I'm really worried about is basically bioengineered pathogens. And that is the ability to alter microorganisms, so viruses and bacteria, to make them far more harmful and transmissible. And undoubtedly, the ability to do this is becoming very widespread. There's probably more than 1,000 high-level containment laboratories around the globe that can do these experiments on microorganisms and change their genomes. And a lot of this, of course, is very sensible research to look at developing better vaccines and antivirals. But the same technology can also be used by bad actors and also people who get radicalized or have other events in their lives. And so I think there's just a greater risk of these bioengineered pathogens causing future pandemics. It may be very unexpected and hard to contain.
2: And finally, for the record, should Kiwis be worried about catching either Hunter virus or Ebola in New Zealand?
0: You shouldn't be worried at all.
2: That's it for today. The Detail is a newsroom production supported by RNZ and New Zealand On Air. Thank you to Michael Baker. This episode was produced by Gwen McClure and engineered by William Saunders. I'm Amanda Gillies. Matiwa.

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RNZ Pacific is now closing on this frequency. In a few moments' time, we open on 13690 kHz in the 22-metre band. Once again, retune now to 13690 kHz in the 22-metre band. We can also be heard online at rnzi.com.

0: RNZ Pacific, mālo tau ma'o e pongi pongi ni. I'm Maria Tuila Epitela with the news. A court in Paris has dropped all charges against pro-independence Kanak leader Christian Thien and 13 others in their alleged role in the May 2024 civil unrest in New Caledonia. In announcing their ruling on Friday in Paris to French national media, the panel of judges said they had based their decision on insufficient evidence for all of the 14 accused. The ruling follows almost 2 years of investigation on this case and came after the civil unrest that broke out in New Caledonia mid-May 2024, in which 14 people died. Thien was allowed to return to New Caledonia in December 2025. World Vision New Zealand's head of advocacy and justice, Rebecca Armstrong, says climate change is causing growing anxiety for Pacific children, and there are practical steps New Zealand can take to ease that stress. Released yesterday, the report To Stay or Move with Dignity outlines 9 recommendations to address climate and disaster-related displacement, while supporting Pacific communities to remain safe on their land where possible. Ms. Armstrong says action is needed now before the issue escalates beyond what future generations can manage.
1: This is a regional issue that requires a long-term response, and it's time to start developing predictable systems for people so that they can stay in their ancestral lands or move with dignity. This should be an issue of interest to both of the major political parties, because this is going to become an increasing issue for the Pacific.
0: She says while the New Zealand government recognised climate displacement as a regional issue in 2024, it has yet to take a leading role. RNZ Pacific has reached out to MFAT for comment. The family of a West Papuan woman alleged to have been detained by Indonesian authorities after appearing in a new documentary film wants her safely returned home. Jacinta Moiwen's family says her sudden journey to Jakarta almost 2 weeks ago was suspicious. Johnny Blades has more.
2: Mama Jacinta, as she's known, features in a new documentary film, Pesta Babi, about a national agribusiness project in South Papua and the role of Indonesia's military in it. Human rights defenders say it's suspected that people linked to the project facilitated Mama Jacinta's trip. In recent days, she appeared on social media from Jakarta claiming she didn't consent to being in the film. A spokesman for her family says they are worried she spoke under duress. The spokesman told RNZ Pacific they've asked authorities for her to be returned safely from Jakarta.
0: Fiji's Assistant Health Minister says the government could put solar-powered morgues on some of the country's outer islands. Benioni Ravunawa was responding to reports that families on Kandavu Island are being forced to bury relatives the same day. Local media has reported that a dead baby on the island was stored on ice in a chili bin while awaiting a post-mortem. Mr. Ravunawa says the government set aside 7.7 million New Zealand dollars in its budget to provide 10 more mortuaries.
3: For Kandavu, it is a challenge because they do not have a grid power supply. They're running on a diesel generator. The mortuary has been down for quite a while, and we are intending to place a new morgue at Bunisea Hospital to serve the Kandavu community.
0: He says Kandavu's mortuary has been closed for 4 years and it will be a year before a new one arrives. In news about New Zealand, a coroner has found that Fa'anana Efeso Collins died of heart disease resulting from complications of diabetes, obesity and hypertension. The Green Party MP died in 2024 at a charity run, Penny Smith reports.
4: Deaths due to natural causes aren't normally the subject of an inquest. However, the former MP's widow had raised concerns about his death, saying the event organisers had failed him. In her findings, Coroner Janet Anderson says resuscitation efforts and the use of defibrillators don't guarantee survival after a heart attack. She says having an ambulance at the event may have provided a small increase in Colin's chance of survival, but this wasn't certain. Coroner Anderson says his death reinforces the importance of access to AED devices, knowledge of CPR and community health messaging around heart disease risks and symptoms.
0: An Australian maritime security analyst says there's no expectation New Zealand will revise its nuclear-free stance based on its neighbour's commitment to the AUKUS partnership around nuclear-powered submarines. New Zealand's Defence Minister Chris Pink made comments last week about how it would be helpful for Aotearoa to have a conversation about its nuclear-free policies, but the Prime Minister was quick to shut down the suggestion. The defence analyst Jennifer Parker says it's a non-issue.
5: But in terms of the wider maritime protection of New Zealand as a country that doesn't operate its own submarines, of course it's relying on its partners to undertake some of those anti-submarine warfare and anti-surface warfare roles that submarines undertake in the event of crisis or conflict.
0: To world news. Russian President Vladimir Putin says he sees no reason in meeting with Ukraine's Volodymyr Zelensky to discuss peace talks. Mr. Zelensky had earlier published an open letter to Mr. Putin inviting him to talks. Mr. Putin was speaking through an interpreter at an economic forum in St. Petersburg.
6: I see no point in meeting. There's only a point for Ukraine because they want to stop the offensive of the armed forces of Russia. What we need is agreements, arrangements, not for 6 months or a year, but for the long term. First, let experts work something out, and then we can meet to sign things.
0: And Mr. Zelensky has just said that Mr. Putin has again shown he has no interest in ending the war and that many people will be disappointed in his response. A study of satellite images has found that mangroves are showing signs of recovery after decades of destruction. The tropical and subtropical forests play an important role in climate regulation, coastal protection and maintaining biodiversity, but they've been threatened by fish farming and urban development. Daniel Frisch, the director of the Mangrove Lab, told the BBC mangroves are unsung heroes.
7: You think they're not that important or they're just there, they're in the way, but they are protecting our shorelines, they're creating fisheries, they're a great place for recreation and education, and they're taking up our carbon emissions. And they're doing all of this for free.
0: To sport. The Black Caps face a fight to win the first test, trailing England by 224 runs, with 8 second inning wickets in hand a short time ago, later on day two at Lords. New Zealand had a 27-run first innings deficit after being dismissed for 113 in their first innings, before England put on 226 in tricky batting conditions. The Hurricanes have defied miserable conditions to trounce the Brumbies 66-12 in Wellington last night and book a home semi-final in Super Rugby Pacific. Meanwhile, the Black Ferns Sevens have won their first two pool games at the World Championship Tournament in Bordeaux. That's your latest news and sport from RNZ Pacific. For more on our stories, please head to our website, rnzi.com.
8: Kia ora nei te ao taiake, this is Tangata o te Moana from RNZ Pacific. I'm Tiana Haxton. Coming up, an emotional homecoming for PNG's surviving conjoined twin, Sawong.
9: He's a healthy boy. He's got everything he needs to live.
8: We ask what Samoan Language Week meant to the community.
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8: And later on,
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8: We chat with the world-famous Royal Family Dance Crew. But first up, a new Israeli embassy receives mixed reactions in Fiji. The The establishment of a new Israeli embassy in Fiji has been met with mixed reactions in the capital, Suva. At the opening, a pro-Palestine protest was dismissed by both governments, but the protest organisers claim there is a different reality on the ground. A Tere Anō Matiariki reports.
12: Diplomatic smiles contrasted with a heavy police presence in Fiji's capital. Israel's Foreign Affairs Minister Gideon Saar and Fiji's Prime Minister Sitiveni Rambuka opened the new embassy at Fijian Holdings Limited Tower in Suva. Across the road, about 200 people protested against the establishment of the embassy and the conflicts in Palestine and Lebanon. When media asked about the protesters in Suva, Mr. Saar called it strange.
13: There is a good spirit between two nations, positive things happened, and somehow it disturbed someone. I would suggest them to use their time to do some more positive things.
12: Shamima Ali, Fiji's former Human Rights Commissioner and coordinator of the Fiji Women's Crisis Centre, where the protests were held, rejected his comments.
14: We object to the fact that foreign entity talks about us like this, and I believe that they know what they are talking about and they know what we are there for, but there's a whole lot of pretense.
12: Ms. Ali says police were threatening to use the Public Order Act, which could carry fines of up to 200,000 Fijian dollars or imprisonment of up to 25 years due to the protest's connections to international diplomacy, to force the removal of banners on the centre's grounds.
14: This present government had promised us, election promise was to amend it and not for it to be so draconian. And they haven't done it yet. Now they are using it, after criticizing the last government about it, to intimidate peaceful protesters, which is our basic human right. And they were all facing us in riot gear almost. They had all those things there, you know, and so on. And half of them didn't know what they were talking about. And then eventually this senior police officer very politely told me that we have to take the banner down. And I said, on what basis? And he said that we were a threat to public safety.
12: Prime Minister Rambuka told attendees at the embassy the relationship between Israel and Fiji is tech-driven, in line with modern realities.
15: Israel's technology, where Israel has globally recognized expertise, Fiji has growing national demand. They just dovetail very well together.
12: The Israel embassy opening in Suva comes after Fiji established its embassy in Jerusalem in September last year, becoming only the seventh country to do so. But Ms. Ali questions whether the juice is worth the squeeze.
14: Our country is bending over backwards to please the Israelis for whatever reason. I don't know if it is, checkbook diplomacy or whatever it is. But it's almost like we are selling ourselves for a few pieces of silver.
12: Gideon Saar also confirmed Israel would set up an office for its Agency for International Development Corporation, MASHAV, in Fiji in the future. Ms. Ali says they will stay vigilant.
8: Sawong, a conjoined twin from Papua New Guinea, has flown home 6 months after complex separation surgery in Australia. His brother Tom died during surgery. Then Sawong developed a highly dangerous fungal infection of the blood. The boys underwent the life-threatening surgery at Sydney Children's Hospital on 7th December. Margot Staunton has the story.
16: Doctors feared that a week after the highly publicised surgery, Sawong, who was in an induced coma, could also die. Jürgen Ruh, a helicopter pilot and the family's spokesperson, explains.
17: The doctor came to us and said, I've got bad news for you. Sawong has got a fungal infection in his blood. He's got zero white blood cells. And they preempted a fungal infection by giving antibiotics. But despite the antibiotics, he got a fungal infection. And fungal infections are super dangerous. And the doctor told the father and told the mother, you need to pray.
16: Mr. Ruh says, incredibly, Sawong's white blood cells came back. He then faced physiotherapy on his legs. For several days, he was sleeping with his legs suspended in the air to try and stretch them.
17: His legs are pointing out to 45 degrees to the outside. He will walk, and you know, he just wanted to live, and he will live with it. And maybe in future there may be a surgery to correct it. I don't know. He will walk, but different from everyone else.
16: He adds that while Sawong is on the small side, he has all he needs to thrive.
17: He's a healthy boy. He's got everything he needs to live. He's got two kidneys on one side, so be it. And he's got everything in him to function properly. I believe he sleeps well and I believe he eats well, yes.
16: Sawong was initially expected to return home to his remote village in Morobe province at the end of February. However, Mr. Roo said Sawong did not grow as fast as expected and needed additional nutrition, which he was receiving as an outpatient for the past 2 months. He says the parents are happy to be home in their village, where living without power, running water and sewage systems is a way of life. The pilot, who was one of the twins' sponsors, says the whole experience was emotional.
17: Everyone put a lot of effort in and it came to a good end, and it's now time for me to hand someone back home, back to his village, and ask the people in the village to please take care of the family now.
16: He says it's been a long road.
17: Letting go was not an option. It was a journey, absolutely. I'm feeling relieved, shed a lot of tears, and no, we are relieved, yeah.
16: The boys, born on 9th of October, shared a liver, bladder and parts of the gastrointestinal tract, but had their own limbs and genitals. They also had partial spina bifida, a neural tube defect that affects the development of a newborn's spine and spinal cord. Tom also had a congenital heart defect, one kidney and malformed lungs. The chief executive of the Sydney Children's Hospitals Network, Catherine Cox, said the journey with Sawong had been both challenging and deeply moving for everyone involved. This was a third separation surgery for the head of transplant surgery, Dr. Gordon Thomas. Dr. Thomas says seeing Sawong recover had meant a great deal to the team, and one of the highlights of their day was visiting him.
8: Twelve Pacifica people in New Zealand have been included in this year's King's Birthday Honours. The New Zealand Royal Honours acknowledges the achievements of people who have served communities across Aotearoa. Olympian Beatrice Faumuina was named a Companion of the Order of New Zealand for her services to sport and governance. The former New Zealand Trade Commissioner and Consul General in New York says the honour acknowledges her journey and those that have supported her.
18: It's a real good reflection of all the work that's happened, you know, in the last 20 years, transitioning from being an athlete into the governance world and wanting to be able to contribute in spaces where you can make real impacts and transition for many people.
19: When reflecting on her sporting career, Ms. Faumuina says it is time for the next generation to beat her records and carve their own legacies.
18: It's wonderful to be a part of New Zealand's sporting history, and you also hope that the next generation will outdo it at some point. You know, what we've done from a sporting nation, how we've also built so many different communities because of it, because it really does encapture everything that we've done as a nation. Records are meant to be broken, so there's still time yet.
19: For some of the newly appointed members of the New Zealand Order of Merit, the honours have come as a total surprise. Tofaro Bettina O'Halloran was acknowledged for services to education and the Niuean community. As one of the first Niuean primary teachers in New Zealand and a volunteer Wangahau Niue educator, she attributed her award to those that inspired her to follow this path.
20: I'm just flabbergasted. I had never expected anything like this. It was just a surprise. I can thank the old folks who encouraged us to maintain the language, because they're the ones who kept us going.
19: For the founder of Samoan fashion brand Mena Designs, the recognition feels like a testament to their success. When Tala Leomalia Philomena Loheni first taught herself to sew dresses for her own family, she never expected to one day be the owner of the first Pacific business invited to showcase at the New Zealand Fashion Week in 2007. She has since seen her brand become a household name in Oceania fashion, showcasing globally in Fiji, Japan, Canada, and the United States of America.
1: I did not expect anything. I was so surprised when I got the email. I thought, oh, my goodness. We knew the business was very successful because we sell worldwide. I feel honored and I feel humbled. And I also feel proud to be recognized.
19: For Lemalu Freddy Akoi, being honored for services to rugby league and the community has made him reflect on his long career. At 18 years old, Mr. Akoi made his debut in the international rugby scene in 1975 before becoming the youngest Pacifica player to captain the New Zealand Kiwis at the age of 23. Now he runs the Why, Who Am I course, helping mentor young offenders through physical training and life coaching.
21: What it does show to me is that God's hand is on my life. And so it gives me great confidence and knowing that, yes, I'm on the right track. Thank you, Lord.
19: He says his many achievements are thanks to the many hands that have helped along the way.
21: The medal represents most of the fact of all the things in my life that I've done and the people that were involved with it, because you can't do it on your own. It's something that's usually requires teamwork.
19: The New Zealand Royal Honours System includes three orders, the Order of New Zealand, the New Zealand Order of Merit, and the King's Service Order. Various other medals are also awarded, including the King's Service Medal, the New Zealand Antarctic Medal, and the New Zealand Distinguished Service Decoration. 178 total recipients were congratulated across New Zealand on Monday, the 1st of June. 6% were Pacific Islanders.
8: You're listening to Tangata o Te Moana from RNZ Pacific. Papua New Guinea is being urged to prepare for El Nino, a repeating weather event that develops over the Pacific and surrounding countries and brings disruptive conditions. Scientists have increasingly been advising the Pacific region can expect a significant event in mid-2026. Johnny Blades has more.
2: An El Nino phase typically sees more than usual rainfall in the central Pacific Islands, but less rainfall and more drought in the western Pacific, including PNG. The East CPIC Governor Alan Bird told fellow MPs during last week's grievance debate in Parliament that it's something not to be taken lightly.
22: I am using this opportunity to place the government on notice and to request the Prime Minister and his front bench to start taking a serious look, because this event is going to begin next month. The Pacific Ocean is currently heating up. That's already confirmed by scientists in Hawaii who are monitoring this. And so we are already going to see impact of it in our part of the world.
2: He says El Nino can have a significant impact on the lives of PNG communities.
22: This is nature, and nature is giving us an indication that it's coming. And it would be wise for us to take note, Mr. Speaker, and it would be wise for us to get ready for it when it does occur.
2: Dr. Mike Burke of the Australian National University is an agricultural scientist and geographer and a specialist in PNG agriculture. He says previous El Nino phases brought weather impacts generally unexpected in parts of the region, including crippling drought and frost. 1997 was particularly bad.
23: That is to say, a lot of forest burning, a lot of deaths, and a lot of really things you just don't expect. You know, forests where you get 4,000 millimetres a year of rain and on fire, things that, you know, just outside everyone's experience.
2: He said El Nino phases have had significant impacts on food sources in PNG.
23: That leads to an increase in the death rate. So back in 97, we had an increase in the death rate in five different locations. The common denominator was not the food or the language they spoke or anything else. The common denominator was remoteness and no money, no way to buy your way out of trouble, buying food from other people or more likely imported rice.
2: The MP for North Bougainville, Francesca Simoso, says that fresh off the back of devastating tropical cyclone Myla, Bougainville's people are bracing for some more devastating weather patterns, if not in the form of storms.
24: El Nino, it would be the second largest compared to the one that had been come up long 1870, where plantibulo imino stapilo satan, but ol save man, I woklo tok tok, now li compare him, this la, here, big heavy by come up compared to the one that came out in 1870.
2: And the MP for Oro Province, Gary Joffa, says an El Nino event is a huge threat to a region already grappling with climate change and global warming.
25: The impending El Nino that's turning out to be
3: possibly the worst in human history. That's what scientists are saying. So how are we preparing for that? How are our people going to be ready for that? They're already facing the impact of climate change and global warming. They're already talking about how the seasons are changing in such a way that they are starting to get confused as to when they would plant their crops and harvest them, etc. It's happening. Rising sea levels, coastal shores being washed away, islands and islets being affected, becoming salinated so they cannot plant crops anymore.
2: Gary Joffa says there's an urgent need to prepare for the El Nino phase at hand.
3: I would recommend that the government put significant effort and attention into preparing all provinces so that all provinces can build disaster management centres. We are doing that in our province. We've allocated funds and we are building a provincial disaster management centre, but I want to encourage our government, we will need help. We will need help to prepare for what's going to be happening.
2: The US National Weather Service says it expects the El Nino to form this month, although there's still substantial uncertainty of its peak strength.
8: Swift Payments says the Pacific continues to face challenges around their access to global finance. SWIFT is an international network that banks use to send wire transfers. Our reporter Kaya Selby sat down with their Pacific head.
4: 7 years ago, Tuvalu's national bank lost its singular international banking relationship. As a result, SWIFT's Suresh Rajalingham says, financially speaking, they were completely cut off from the rest of the world for 8 months. But Tuvalu, he says, didn't actually do anything wrong.
5: That particular bank was supporting them, actually completely de-risked from the entire region. And Tuvalu got affected by that because that particular bank was supporting, pulled out of the entire region, the entire Pacific Island region.
4: He says for the smallest and remotest of Pacific Island states, this is the ultimate risk of a financial world that is de-risking at a rapid pace. In fact, he says the Pacific is the most de-risked region in the world.
5: Over the years, especially in the last 10 to 12 years, we have seen significant de-risking activity in that region. That means more and more of these Pacific Islands are getting isolated from the global correspondent banking framework. They will be impacted trade-wise, they will be impacted by remittance-wise. So the impact to the economy is significant.
4: But because data collection and risk management at the local level is so poor, Rajalingam says banks are taking a broad brushstroke approach. It means that if several countries have a high money laundering risk and they catch the attention of the Financial Action Task Force, or FATF, countries like Tuvalu will get swept up.
5: So the banks who are dealing with that particular country need to do a full risk assessment based on the new FATF 16 guidelines. And then they have to make an informed decision whether they want to support the country or not. FATF is not just about correspondent banking and AML and CTF. It also looks at multiple other aspects like corruption, how accessible is infrastructure, and all those kind of things also they take into account.
4: Nevertheless, as Pacific Island nations grapple with these challenges, he feels optimistic about the future. He noted that Australian and New Zealand banks continue to have a dominant presence in the region.
5: Most of the commercial banks in Pacific Islands are supported by at least one of the Aussie banks when it comes to, because there's a lot of correspondent banking flows between Australia, New Zealand and the Pacific Island. I think that is the biggest corridor we are talking about. We do have a lot of banks coming in PNG, Vanuatu. Those are the smaller banks who have just been come to the market. I think the Australian and New Zealand banks probably should support those smaller banks also going forward.
4: The Pacific Islands Forum are planning to spend around $77 million to build countries' capacities to collect financial data.
8: Le Vaiaso o le Ngangana Samoa, Samoan Language Week has been celebrated across Aotearoa. It was the second language event on the Ministry for Pacific Peoples calendar. Moira Tuilaepa Taylor went along to a church service in Porirua, blessing the celebrations.

0: Samoan Language Week also coincides each year with the country's annual Independence Day celebrations, and the combined church service in Porirua brought together different denominations within the Samoan community. It was hosted by the Congregational Christian Church of Samoa in Waitangiroa. This year's theme comes from a Samoan proverb, E afo mai maunga te tele manuia o le nuu. The Ministry of Pacific Peoples says the expression holds many meanings across Samoan communities. In essence, it reflects that the land and natural environment provide life, strength and resources for the community. The Ministry's Fa'alongovaai explains how the themes of each language year is chosen.
1: So each of the, what we call the Fale Tolu, so which is Fangasa. Fangasa is a group of all the Samoan secondary school and primary teachers. There is what they call Sasia. That's all the Aonga Mata Samoan teachers, and also the Foto Malama, who are also, they're also teachers around tertiary and secondary schools as well.
0: Va'ai says the theme is rotated each year between the three teacher groups, Whangasa, Sa'asia and Fotu Malama.
1: So this year, it was assigned to Fotu Malama. And the thoughts was, how do we build from the last few years, but also to make it simple, because that's some of the feedback we've got.
0: In the 2023 New Zealand census, more than 200,000 people identified as Samoan. However, less than half that number can hold a conversation in Ngangana Samoa. But what does learning and speaking Ngangana Samoa mean to young Samoans? Here's Eleanor Sewala.
2: To me, it represents identity and heritage, as well as our connections with to our ancestors and stuff like that. I think it also means community and a sense of belonging.
0: For Christina Ta'ala, it's about more than just the language.
3: Maybe when I was little, I was heavy on like language, but I think now it's not just language, but like your identity, and like you don't have to know the language just to identify someone. But I do think it's definitely like a big factor into the Samoan culture.
0: Both agreed that the church played a huge part in helping them learn Ngangana Samoa. Samoa's High Commissioner to New Zealand, Afamasanga Fa'amatala Upu Tolea 4, says language is a key factor in our identity.
4: I think without language, you'll lose your culture, you'll lose your identity. So I think it's very, very important that the young, particularly the young Samoans that are growing up here in New Zealand, do learn that language.
0: Samoa Language Week runs from May the 31st to Saturday, June 6th.

0: From South Auckland to the world stage, the Royal Family Dance Crew says its success is proof that Māori and Pacifica creatives can have big dreams and achieve them. Founded by Paris Goebel, they have choreographed and performed alongside global superstars like Rihanna, Justin Bieber, Lady Gaga, and most recently, Carol G, who was a headliner at Coachella. I caught up with two of the crew members, Donald Alu and Moana Davis, who started off by sharing their career highlights.
1: I had just come off a major job with Carol G, a Latina artist from the States, performed with Coachella on the main stage. It was a massive opportunity. It was also my first time performing on such a big platform like that, so being able to just represent not only myself, but where I come from, my culture as well, has been amazing. So I think that experience is a one-in-a-lifetime opportunity, so I couldn't be more grateful to be on a big stage like that.
2: And for me, I danced with Rihanna in 2024, so that was definitely a highlight of my career. And then probably we did this show, Royal Family did this show last year called Street One Fighter in Korea.

0: been a major influence on us Islanders, Pacifica youth to, you know, really showcase who we are and where we come from, and then also just fulfilling our ancestors' biggest dreams as well, you know, performing on major stage with major artists. So I think it's beautiful.
1: And young Pacifica and Māori dancers across Aotearoa and the wider region look up to the Royal Family Dance Crew. What comes with that? What responsibility comes with being role models in this industry?
2: Of course. First, we think it's a huge privilege that we have a platform to represent our culture like that. But I guess the responsibility is to always be proud of who we are, but that comes naturally. And I think what we're putting out on stage always has to be picture perfect. We train long hours. We work really hard to ensure that our legacy is still being upheld. I think just whatever we do, we hold our head up high. We know that we're performing for our families and for our culture, so it pushes us to dance better and to be more focused when we're on jobs.
1: The legacy the crew's created over the years, astronomical. You're a household name. Coachella stage, Super Bowl stage, you've been everywhere. But I guess Pacific people sometimes, we hear they're told they're too small to make it that far, to be on that world stage. So to each of you, what does the Royal Family's success say about what's possible for Māori and Pacifica in the industry?
0: Yeah, definitely. I feel like Royal Family has always pushed the boundaries of what's normal in our community. I think we've definitely found a way to make sure our success doesn't rub off people the wrong way in terms of, you know.
2: I feel like in New Zealand, we are challenged with tall poppy syndrome. Everyone's aware of that.
0: Yeah.
2: The Royal Family, like, it's giving dancers and young entertainers this opportunity to stand out, to explore the world, to experience whatever dance opportunities the world has to offer. And I feel like, yeah, again, like in school or in younger, like growing up situations for Pacifica and Māori people, it's often, they're often told that they're not gonna resort to much, I guess.
0: Yeah.
2: And unfortunately, that has been kind of a generational thing. But I feel like with the Royal Family, they're pushing that boundary of giving a lot of us these opportunities to just chase our dreams, essentially.
0: Yeah.
1: And I guess as well for our generation, we're told the creative or the arts industry, it's not going to get you anywhere. So what advice would you give to young Māori and Pacifica who love to dance, but maybe they aren't too sure that there's a future for it?
2: I think, like, even with us, like, our families weren't totally like, yeah, that's the career that you can do, you know? Like, it's still something that our older generation has to get used to, but advice for the younger generation is that anything is possible if you work hard enough for it. Like, obviously it's not going to come to you straight away, but if you have enough belief and faith, then everything will work out in the end.
0: Definitely.
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We are now closing on this frequency. To continue hearing us, please retune to 15720 kHz in the 19 metre band. Once again, retune now to 15720 kHz in the 19 metre band. 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

0: RNZ Pacific. Mā lō le soi fua, malelangi e mamā. I'm Moira Tuila Epa Taylor with the news. A court in Paris has dropped all charges against pro-independence Kanak leader Christian Thien and 13 others in their alleged role in the May 2024 civil unrest in New Caledonia. In announcing their ruling on Friday in Paris to French national media, the panel of judges said they had based their decision on insufficient evidence for all of the 14 accused. The ruling follows almost 2 years of investigation on this case and came after the civil unrest that broke out in New Caledonia mid-May 2024, in which 14 people died. Thien was allowed to return to New Caledonia in December 2025. World Vision New Zealand's head of advocacy and justice, Rebecca Armstrong, says climate change is causing growing anxiety for Pacific children, and there are practical steps New Zealand can take to ease that stress. Released yesterday, the report, To Stay or Move with Dignity, outlines 9 recommendations to address climate and disaster-related displacement while supporting Pacific communities to remain safely on their land where possible. Ms. Armstrong says action is needed now before the issue escalates beyond what future generations can manage.
1: So that they can stay in their ancestral lands or move with dignity. This should be an issue of interest to both of the major political parties because this is going to become an increasing issue for the Pacific.
0: She says while the New Zealand government recognised climate displacement as a regional issue in 2024, it has yet to take a leading role. RNZ Pacific has reached out to MFAT for comment. Fiji's Assistant Health Minister says mortuaries are not part of Fijian culture, but demand for them is growing in the country. Health Assistant Minister Penioni Ravunawa was responding to reports that people on Kundavu were forced to bury their dead before relatives could arrive for the funeral. Local media reported that a dead baby on the island was stored on ice in a chili bin while awaiting a post-mortem. Mr. Ravunawa says that the running costs of Western-style mortuaries are too high. The government is looking at installing shipping containers using either solar or wind power or desalination.
2: In the past, we don't have mortuary. We buried our loved ones the same day. But people are adopting it quickly and expect the same kind of mortuary service in the urban center to be in the maritime island.
0: He says the government has set aside 7.7 million New Zealand dollars to install 10 new mortuaries across the country. Police detectives in Fiji are investigating claims that members of the Joint Police and Military Task Force were involved in raiding the home of a man who has since died. The police have confirmed they are also probing the death of the man in his 30s who was a Kinona resident, Sakiasi Ose, at the Vale Levu Health Centre on June 4th. RNZ Pacific will have more on this developing story as information comes to hand. In New Zealand, Angai Tahu Hapu is hoping to expand a Pounamu authentication scheme to crack down on the black market for greenstone. The iwi set up its authentication scheme in 2010. It provides a unique traceable code for customers to identify the origin and whakapapa of the stone, including how it is extracted, processed, and who the carver is. Te Rungana or Ngati Waiwai Chairperson Francois Tumahai says any carver can sign up for it because it's free.
3: The ones that are in markets and all these other outlets, there's no way of proving that it's authentic, that it's actually real Pounamu or whether it's imported jade. What we need to do is help these guys. The last thing we want to do is close in and be able to stop them. That's not what we want to do. So what we want to do is work with them on how we can get them into the system. You know, we can authenticate their product so therefore the customer knows what they're getting and it helps them.
0: Francois Tumahai says about 200 carvers of all nationalities are registered. A coroner has found that Fa'anana Efeso Collins died of heart disease, resulting from complications of diabetes, obesity and hypertension. The Green Party MP died in 2024 at a charity run, Penny Smith reports.
4: Deaths due to natural causes aren't normally the subject of an inquest. However, the former MP's widow had raised concerns about his death, saying the event organisers had failed him. In her findings, Coroner Janet Anderson says resuscitation efforts and the use of defibrillators don't guarantee survival after a heart attack. She says having an ambulance at the event may have provided a small increase in Collins' chance of survival, but this wasn't certain. Coroner Anderson says his death reinforces the importance of access to AED devices, knowledge of CPR and community health messaging around heart disease risks and symptoms.
0: A security analyst says the Trans-Tasman relationship has been reinvigorated by the Prime Minister's visit to Australia. Christopher Luxon is in Noosa, Queensland for the annual New Zealand-Australia Leaders Meeting today. Our political reporter Lillian Hanley is part of the media contingent travelling with him.
5: The security analyst Jennifer Parker says the visit is taking place as the relationship between the two nations is on an upward trajectory. She says there had been a sense of taking things for granted, but there are now clear goals around interoperability and strategic outlook. The Prime Minister says Australia is family, and the relationship will never be taken for granted. He says today's discussions will include how the two countries are working as an integrated defence force.
0: In world news, two Russian cosmonauts on board the International Space Station have completed the repair of one of two leaks that had caused concern. NASA had directed the five other astronauts to shelter inside a docked SpaceX craft while the repairs were carried out. The leaks have been caused by long-standing cracks in the Russian section of the space station. A new study of satellite images has found that mangroves are showing signs of recovery after decades of destruction. The tropical and subtropical forests have been threatened by fish farming and urban development. They help with climate regulation, new coastal protection, and maintaining biodiversity. Now, researchers say conservation efforts and natural expansion have seen the world gain more mangroves than it has lost. Over to sport. The Black Caps have lost three late wickets, including that of Kane Williamson in his final test at Lord's, to put England firmly in control of the first test after 2 days. New Zealand were 36 for three at stumps, still needing 218 runs to win the low-scoring contest on an unpredictable Lord's pitch. The tourists were dismissed for 113 in their first innings to trail by 27 before England posted 226. The Hurricanes say there's still room to improve despite dismantling the Brumbies 66-12 in record-breaking fashion in Wellington last night. The 9-try display in miserable conditions resulted in the biggest score and the biggest winning margin in the history of Super Rugby knockout matches. Captain Duplessis-Kurefi says the Hurricanes have taken their game to a new level, but they're capable of more.
6: There's a couple of things we outlined as a team at the conclusion of last year's season, you know, and we've worked really hard to nail those things as the season's gone on this year. So, yeah, we are where we need to be, but we're also aware that we can improve.
0: The Crusaders face the Blues in Christchurch before the Chiefs host the Reds in today's remaining qualifying finals. Meanwhile, the New Zealand men's and women's teams are both two wins from two in their pool after day one of the final sevens World Championship tournament in Bordeaux. And Fiji's men's and women's teams have also made the quarterfinals in Bordeaux. That's your latest news and sport from RNZ Pacific. For more on our stories, head over to our website, rnzi.com.
7: Yokwe, this is Pacific Waves from RNZ Pacific. I'm Susana Suisuiki. Coming up, World Vision calls on New Zealand to do more for Pacific people displaced by climate change. Nauru rejects allegations of deportee mistreatment. And in sports, the Flying Fijians gear up for their first ever Nations Championship tournament. But first, a feature-length documentary which has already hit theatres in the UK tells the story of nuclear injustice following a descendant of an atomic soldier seeking recognition and compensation from the UK's Ministry of Defence. The doco, Our Planet, The People, My Blood, was 3 years in the making for filmmaker Daniel Everett Locke, who travelled over 150,000 kilometres across three continents, collecting more than 50 interviews. I spoke to Daniel and began by asking him about the film's synopsis.
8: Yeah, of course, yeah. So it's, the film's called Our Planet, The People, My Blood, and it is an expose of communities affected by nuclear weapons testing. So we basically travel the world meeting with all these different communities that have been impacted by the weapons test that started all the way back in the, you know, the 40s, 50s, 60s. They went up until the 90s, you know, over 2,000 nuclear weapons tests worldwide. And these tests, you know, not many people realize that, you know, literally millions of people have been affected by these tests. So we take a look at all these different communities in a global aspect with our main character, Alan Owen, who is the descendant of an atomic veteran. And he runs an organization called Lab Rats. And Lab Rats was a way of bringing all of these different communities throughout the world together because they're all after the same thing, which is recognition and compensation for the issues that have been caused by these, you know, decades-long injustice, basically.
7: Why was the impacts of nuclear testing worth exploring to you?
8: It started about 9, almost 10 years ago when I saw a short documentary about the atomic veterans. And they talked about, told to stand, you know, away from these explosions and stand there with their hands over their eyes, with their eyes closed. And they all said the same thing about the flash of the bomb being so bright that they could see all the x-rays of their hands and the people in front of them through their closed eyes. And that kind of just stuck with me as this like crazy visual. And it just kind of shocked me that people hadn't really heard of this before, because it was such a mad, like even like sci-fi-esque thing. And so I kind of realized it would make a really good documentary. So many years later, after a little bit more experience in documentary, I mostly spent my time working in scripted TV and features, we got to a point where I felt kind of ready to take this on as a director. And we started, we kind of organized a shoot with these atomic veterans in the UK, a few of the guys. And that's when we met Alan, who became our main subject. And he introduced us to all these other global communities. And he made us realize that there was a much bigger story. And kind of the reason for kind of then approaching this as like this global view was, ultimately, they all kind of encountered the same issue, which was the burden of proof was put onto the victims. And it's kind of really impossible to prove that, you know, like one cancer is caused by one exposure of radiation kind of thing. So it was like, if you look at this on an individual case, it becomes really hard to prove. But when you look at it from a global perspective, you know, at all these different communities, and you see the impacts are the kind of same, and then the effects are the same, it kind of gives you a very clear pattern that shows that this has to be the case, you know.
7: So Marshall Islands also features in this documentary, and what had happened to the community there is told through this elder named Jonathan Jackson. Could you talk more about him and how he ties into the overall story?
8: Yeah, Jonathan Jackson is like... Yeah, he was probably one of my hardest interviews, honestly, for me, like on an emotional level. He had a real impact. He's a Marshall Islander, originally from Eniwetok, and his family are from that island. So Eniwetok, obviously, is where, of the two major atolls, Eniwetok and Bikini, where the US did a lot of their thermonuclear weapons testing. And then Eniwetok was ultimately where they dumped a lot of this radioactive material into what's now called the Runit Dome. He was originally from those islands, and then he was one of the first people to move out to Hawaii from the Marshall Islands. And he helped bring over about 800 other Marshall Islanders to Hawaii and help them move over. And we actually interviewed him in this small but really quite beautiful church that he had hand-built himself as a way of giving the people that were coming over an opportunity to still continue Christian practices. You know, he, you know, told us a lot of things about his story and stuff. And we, the thing that kind of really impacted me was he's actually had a bit of an affinity for filmmaking. And he'd actually been in a short film that had kind of done a few festivals on the festival circuit and stuff. And so we had a really good connection, and he was sharing a lot with me about his cameras and drones that he'd built himself by hand. So we actually gave him some of our film equipment at the end of our interview and just gave it to him as a kind of like a help him out.
7: Has Jonathan or any of the Marshallese people that have relocated to Hawaii, have any of them expressed some sort of longing to return to their home island?
8: Yeah, I mean, definitely. Yeah. From, you know, I don't want to talk on their behalf of like, you know, what, you know, you can't talk on the like behalf is like a general thing. But what I can tell you from our interviews and stuff is that they did, it was expressed to us a lot by, you know, everyone we interviewed that they would really love to be able to go back and be in their ancestral homes and stuff, you know. And one of the things that Jonathan talked about on the documentary as well was about how for him, it's really difficult because, you know, his mother, his father, his entire family, they're buried out in the Marshall Islands, you know, and he would really, you know, love to be back close to them again, but he can't. I mean, the Marshall Islands, you know, Eniwetok is an absolute no-go. Bikini, obviously an absolute no-go. There are certain parts of the Marshall Islands, you know, that still, you know, you can go and stuff, but it's not the same for any of them, really, because of the impact of these weapons tests and stuff, you know, that way of life, I think that it seems, you know, from the interviews and stuff and from talking to these people, that way of life that they used to have pre-testing, you know, whatever that may have looked like from any kind of, you know, however that did look, but that way of living from living off the land and the ocean kind of thing doesn't exist now.
7: And what are you hoping this film ultimately achieves, Daniel?
8: Yeah, I mean, it would be really nice to see these guys actually get this recognition that they deserve and the compensation that they've been after that is really, you know, been chasing for the last 70 years. To see it have kind of any impact like that would be fantastic. And, you know, from what it has done so far, we screened in UK Parliament. We gained like cross-party support for the issue, which has really helped. We're screening in the UN in December. We had the trailer screen last year as well at the UN as well. So there's, it's having some impact, and we had a cinema release in the UK recently as well, which has gone quite well. So it's getting the word out there, and the idea is just to get it seen by as many people as possible, bring awareness, and then people like Alan can run with that attention and make some difference.
7: New research shows nearly 1 million Pacific people have been displaced by climate disasters between 2010 and 2021. The report released this week on Friday by World Vision are calling on the New Zealand government to do more to help their Pacific neighbours. Atereano Matiariki has more.
9: As the realities of climate change threaten to swallow Pacific atolls and islands, New Zealand is being asked to do more in its so-called front yard. World Vision's new report, To Stay or Move with Dignity, outlines 9 recommendations for Aotearoa to help address climate and disaster-related displacement, while helping Pacific communities to remain safely on their land where possible. World Vision New Zealand's Head of Advocacy and Justice, Rebecca Armstrong, outlines how the status quo response by New Zealand and other neighbours has failed to keep up with this looming threat.
1: This is a regional issue that requires a long-term response, and it's time to start developing predictable systems for people so that they can stay in their ancestral lands or move with dignity. This should be an issue of interest to both of the major political parties, because this is going to become an increasing issue for the Pacific.
9: New Zealand is set to spend $1.2 billion on foreign aid this fiscal year, around $116 million more than last year. Ms Armstrong says any aid spending is good, but it shouldn't stop there.
1: Please keep strengthening climate resilience, in particular in the Pacific, so that people can stay and adapt when needed, but also move with dignity when needed as well.
9: She says climate change is an unsettling daily issue for kids in the Pacific, which the recommendations can ease.
1: We know our children thrive when they feel safe, and what we're proposing is trying to provide that safety for children so that they can thrive now and in the future as well.
9: RNZ Pacific has reached out to the Ministry of Foreign Affairs and Trade for comment.
7: Nauru has hit back at an Australian MP's characterisation of their treatment of Australian deportees, insisting that they are a friendly and welcoming country. It comes after allegations of abuse and mistreatment repeated by the MP under parliamentary privilege. Kaya Selby has more.
10: Independent member Andrew Wilkie read a letter to the House of Representatives from an anonymous offshore detention worker, claiming to be familiar with how NZYQ cohort members are being treated in Nauru. It's Mr. Wilkie's voice, but the worker's words.
11: I have come to hold grave concerns about the physical safety of individuals removed to Nauru. Those concerns arose following first-hand conversations with other individuals directly involved in the Australia-Nauru program of removal and management of these individuals once in Nauru.
10: According to the worker, staff had made threatening remarks to the deportees.
11: In numerous conversations, serious threats of physical violence were made in relation to those removed to Nauru. They were said with a tone and gravity that indicated, at best, an indifference to the dignity and well-being of the removed cohort and, at worst, an active desire to cause them serious harm.
10: The worker states that those responsible for the deportees have no respect for their humanity or their rights.
11: The threats included comments that those removed were, quote, absolute blank, pieces of blank, who in Nauru would be mistreated in such a way to make, quote, very clear how they are going to be managed for the rest of their lives. This threat was made by someone who I understood was contracted by either the Australian government or the Nauruan government with Australian funding.
10: They also note other similar cases.
11: Another relevant individual indicated that those removed from Australia would, on arrival, face a reckoning, with justice in Nauru served on the streets. I took this to mean that the removed cohort faced the risk of vigilante violence from those entrusted to safeguard their well-being in Nauru.
10: The worker says they have repeatedly raised concerns with their direct reports. This morning, the government of Nauru has issued to The Guardian a rare response to Mr. Wilkie's statement. It read that the NZYQ cohort have access to
12: modern sports facilities, employment opportunities, and a relaxed Pacific way of life. Nauru is one of the safest countries in the Pacific, if not the world. We are a friendly, welcoming people, and this welcome extends to those who arrive as part of our arrangement with Australia.
10: That arrangement could see Australia pay 2.5 billion Australian dollars to Nauru over the next 30 years. Both governments have been tight-lipped about what the arrangements actually are.
7: To talk about what's coming up in Pacific sports this weekend is our senior sports journalist, Elias Atora. Hey Eli, some excitement building up in the World Sevens Championship as teams chase the top title in both the men and women's comp. What's happening and who are the front runners?
13: Yes, exciting times indeed, especially the next 2 days when the Bordeaux Sevens competition does get into the preliminary stages. The story right now has South Africa leading the men's competition with 38 points, ahead of Argentina with 34, Australia who have 30 to their name, and Fiji, Spain and New Zealand who are all tied at 26 points. In the women's competition, Australia have 38 points, New Zealand at 36, USA 30, with France and Canada both on 28 points each. Fiji and New Zealand in the men's competition have a chance to improve their standings and finish, but they both will need to get past their pool matches, win their quarterfinals, and make it past the semifinals. That's if they want to win the title at stake. At the same time, they will also need South Africa, Argentina, and Australia to lose out early in either pool play or the quarterfinals, which is going to be tough, as all three teams have been consistent with their performances so far. Now, however, the road to the top will be tough for both Fiji and New Zealand. Fiji has South Africa, Kenya, and Great Britain in pool play. That's tough. New Zealand have to contend with Argentina, France, and Germany. In the women's competition, it'll be a run to the tape between Australia and New Zealand, but USA and France still have an outside chance of upsetting the apple cart. Now, New Zealand lost to Australia in the semifinals of the Spain Sevens early Monday morning, New Zealand time. USA and Canada were the other semifinalists. Fijiana, they finished seventh. and are fighting to keep their spot in the top 8. Remember, the top 8 teams in the men's and the women's competition at the end of this tournament this weekend will automatically qualify for the annual HSBC 7 series. Now, to remain in the top 8, the Fijiana must finish in the semi-finals this weekend or at least in the quarterfinals. They have Japan, Australia and Brazil in pool play to deal with first. And Japan especially is not an easy team to beat, and they will have a big tussle against Fijiana. We will know who the front seven's winners are in both the men and the women, and the overall seven's championship champion early on Monday morning, New Zealand time.
12: The Flying Fijians are gearing up for their first ever Nations Championship competition in July, while Samoa and Tonga are also doing the same for their World Rugby Nations Cup commitments. The three coaches have named their respective squad. Who's in, who misses out, and how do the squad look?
13: The 2027 Rugby World Cup is the ultimate focus for Fiji, Samoa and Tonga. Competing in the new World Rugby competitions approved for this year means much more to the island teams than any other teams competing, because that is the only chance they have to build up, to test out their combinations and prepare for the Rugby World Cup. That is the sentiment shared by the three respective coaches. Senrusi Serwakula of the Flying Fijians, Te Wita Tuifua of the Tongan Ikaletahi, and Manu Samoa's head coach Lemalu Tusipisi. Fiji is going to be competing in the Nations Championship for the first time over the July and November World Rugby International windows. They will meet Wales, England and Scotland in July for the first round of matches. Seruwakula has named his squad that includes 10 Fijian Rua players. Majority of the players are Europe-based, with a number including captain Te Wita Ikeniwere playing out in Japan. Now, a feature of the selection is the re-inclusion of Lebani Mbotia, rated one of the world's best jacklers in the game, who had announced his retirement from international rugby at the end of the 2023 Rugby World Cup. But Mbotia seems to be aging well like whiskey. He is playing better than ever in France, where he is currently at the moment. Pede Liato out of France is another big name player who missed the 2023 Rugby World Cup but has been impressive in the French top 14 competition, along with former All Black Jim Gassoakula and veteran Semi Ranranra. The Ikaletahi will miss inspirational captain prop Ben Tamifuna, who plays for Bordeaux in France, as he is out injured and has a scheduled surgery coming up. Others missing are former All Blacks Malakai Fekitoa and Charles Piutau, who are both unavailable for the July series, but could be back in November to play for the Ikaletahi. But Moana Pacifica duo David Havili and Patrick Pellegrini are both in the Ikaletahi squad, which is good news for the side. Manu Samoa's PC told RNZ Pacific on Thursday he is happy with the squad named that has a mix of experience and young bloods. Moana Pacifica captain Miracle Failangi is a star inclusion, having missed 2025 because of national provincial championship commitments, but missing a halfbacks Jonathan Taumitene and Melanie Matavau, with no place yet for crack Moana Pacifica center Lalomilo Lalomilo. Now, the experienced hands in the Manu Samoa side include Abraham Papali'i, who plays out of Castres Olympic in France, Jacopo Mapu of Stade Francais, and Eretara Enari, Hurricanes Super Rugby Pacific halfback. Both the Ikaletahi and Manu Samoa will compete in the World Rugby Nations Cup in July out in South America.
12: And lastly, Ely, Moana Pacifica have closed off their 2026 Super Rugby Pacific season in what could probably have been their last, as negotiations and discussions about saving them continues. Is there an update on their situation and who might be stepping in to save them?
13: Well, the news has come out, and Moana Pacifica currently has $8 million in debt. That's according to the first report from the liquidators appointed to the collapsed Super Rugby franchise. The findings released on Thursday offer a clearer picture of the financial issues that led to the club being placed into liquidation, and their sponsors or funders, Pacifica Medical Association, announcing last month that they were not in a position to continue sponsoring the club. The report compiled by Teneo Financial Advisory describes the estimated $8.2 million owed to creditors as a starting point, which means the debt could be more. Among the unsecured creditors is Ports New Zealand, which Moana Pacifica owes $2.75 million in loan to. While no real news has come out on where the discussions are and who are all involved, there is hope that confirmation on what the future is going to be and who is or are involved will be known sooner than later. A number of Moana Pacifica players have reportedly been signed up by other clubs, with coach Falongo Tana Umanga joining the All Blacks as well as an assistant coach. That will mean the club will need to sign up new players, secure a new coach and a coaching team, and Super Rugby will need to confirm their schedule for 2027. So, in the meantime, we can only wait and, in the words of the legend Whalong Tanumanga, hope and pray.
7: That's Pacific Waves for today. For all episodes, head over to rnz.co.nz/Pacific. We're also on Spotify, Apple and iHeartRadio. From myself and the RNZ Pacific team, tōwha, soifua.
14: Well, with the growing interest in smaller nuclear reactors around the world, how should New Zealand weigh the developing technology? Small modular reactors, or SMRs, and even smaller micro-reactors the size of shipping containers are in development or are being explored by several countries. There are three in operation in China and Russia. Large data centre companies are partnering with nuclear reactor companies to develop their own atomic power sources. While New Zealand has nuclear-free legislation, it does not block the use of technology as an energy source on land. The head of the World Nuclear Association, Dr. Sama Bilbao Ilion, spoke in New Zealand at the Carbon and Energy Professionals Conference last week. Her organisation has 44 member countries and includes companies that make and sell reactors and energy companies producing 70% of the world's nuclear power. Sama Boel Ilaon says the supply chain of these smaller reactors is in development.
15: Yes, the size is obviously different, even though we currently have many reactors that are that size. But what is different is really the delivery mechanism. So we are talking about reactors that are often going to be factory fabricated. They are going to be very standardized, very modular, which means that instead of having a big civil project, you are really going to be able to put this reactor in the back of a truck and literally ship it wherever it is that you are going to deploy it with minimum civil infrastructure. So the opportunities here are enormous, right? Because you have the opportunity, yes, to produce electricity, as we know these reactors can do. But of course, they can also produce heat. So now you can power industrial clusters, you can produce district heating, you can produce fresh water, you can produce hydrogen or some other synthetic fuels. You can use these small reactors to power ships, even though, of course, not near New Zealand. So it really, the opportunities for these types of reactors are endless.
14: Are any actually in operation? I understand there's two small modular plants already operating in China and in Russia. What size are they, by the way?
15: Yeah, we have in fact three nuclear reactors of a small size operating. There is two small ones in Russia in the north east coast of Russia in a place called Pevek, and these two reactors they are probably in the order of 150 or so megawatts, and they are actually providing in Russia. They are providing electricity, district heating for a far away, very, very remote mining location, as well as fresh water. And then in China, we currently have a gas cool reactor. This is very exciting because it's able to provide very high temperature heat, which is a groundbreaking opportunity to power some industrial facilities such as petrochemical or chemical or paper or steel or things like that, but also so that's what we have. But now we have in construction, there is one, another one in China that is about to start any minute. We expect that will be in operation before the end of this year. So this is a more traditional water cooled reactor. It's similar technology to most of the reactors that we have in the rest of the world. And then in Canada, in Darlington, we already have the first also of these water cooled reactors under construction. So yeah, there are several of those, and I think that in the next couple of years we are going to see several more.
14: And these so-called micro reactors, the very small ones, as small as a shipping container, are they still in proof of concept? Are there any operating anywhere?
15: As such, no. Those are currently not operating anywhere. And in the sense, I mean, this proof of content for civilian uses. Of course, there are many military applications of life. For example, we have those types of

0: Well, that is quite feasible. In fact, we have many countries in the world that are currently undergoing that process. So I told you there is 15 countries that have nuclear in the books, and there is currently 33 countries that have experienced operating reactors. So we have, any minute, Bangladesh is going to start operating their first reactor, and they have accomplished that in less than 10 years. They've gone from 0 to 10% of their electricity, which will be later this year, in less than 10 years. You, of course, know the story of the United Arab Emirates, that they went from 0 to 25% of their electricity in 14 years. And now we have other examples. I mean, in Europe, we have Poland and Turkey. Turkey will start also their first reactor before the end of the year. Poland is a little bit far behind. It's starting construction this year. Then we have in Africa, we have Egypt with 4 reactors under construction, again, with zero experience before. And then in Southeast Asia, closer to you guys, Philippines, Vietnam, they also don't have any experience, and they plan to start construction of these reactors before the end of this decade. I mean, in fact, they plan to start operating these reactors before the end of this decade. And then, of course, on our side, World Nuclear Association, we typically come together with the International Atomic Energy Agency, making sure that countries understand the realities of operating and owning and managing and making sure that these units perform as they should.
1: All right, let's come to that. Obviously, New Zealand has its nuclear-free legislation at the moment. It also has something like up around 90% of its electricity coming from renewables. So, you know, believe me, this would be a very hot topic of conversation here were it to come onto the agenda. But I'm interested in what you've just said, which is managing these, because all these nations exploring them are new to them. They look to me, just looking at an image here of one of the small modular, it looks kind of like a lighthouse to me with some steps and stairways around it. Mm-hmm. And that's what's visible above ground. Let's talk about things like managing the radioactive waste. How does this happen?
0: Mm-hmm. Okay, very good. So before I answer your question, so the New Zealand Nuclear Free Zone Act actually does not ban land-based nuclear power plants in New Zealand. So again, if New Zealand were to decide that this is a good choice for you, that act doesn't preclude you from doing that. And then New Zealand, yes, you do have lots of renewables, mostly hydro and geothermal, but you have also a little bit of coal, a little bit of natural gas. So, you know, very easily you could replace this 15% of your power that comes from coal and natural gas. You could have a couple of small modular reactors, and there you have it. You will have probably a few terawatts hour of carbon-free electricity. Now, going to your question, nuclear waste. To me, that is the best or one of the best news about nuclear energy. So nuclear energy is the only energy source, and actually probably one of the few, if not the only one, industry that actually can tell you where every kilogram of used fuel and nuclear waste that has ever been produced is. So we have taken care of it, we have managed it, we have separated from the environment. So that's the number one thing. It is well maintained, well managed. In reality, what we are calling waste, or what many people call waste, I typically call barely used nuclear fuel, because 95% of the energy remains in that material. And this is why countries like France, like Japan, like Russia, like perhaps the US in the near future, are recycling this material, and they are recuperating 95% of that material, which means that in the end, what remains as through waste, obviously all industrial activities eventually do produce waste, that is going to be much smaller.
1: And where does does it go, and how is it managed in some of these nations that are transitioning?
0: Well, so there are different approaches. So as I said, in France, for example, they recycle their used fuel. And right now in France, as you know, 75% of their electricity comes from nuclear energy.
1: Yeah, but they're using great big traditional plants, right? They're not using

0: these small
1: the concept is the same, right? The concept, whether the plant is large, small, or very small, the technology is not very different. So, but my point that I was going to make is from that 75%, about 30% is actually produced from this used fuel. And then you have different countries, like, for example, I'm going to go to Finland. Finland is a country that has decided to not recycle their used nuclear fuel. So they are going to store it, and they are going to store it separate from the environment in what we call a deep geological repository, which is a highly engineered, storage facility where this material will be protected for many years. And Finland is actually about to open this facility, will start operating before the end of this year. So as you say, there is different options. Different countries are doing differently. In fact, in Europe now we are evaluating whether we could have a multinational repository, because clearly perhaps it doesn't make a lot of sense to have small amounts of this used fuel in different locations. It's probably more cost effective, more effective to put it all together and maintain it together.
0: What about capital cost here, perhaps less than building other potential? For example, we have a lot of hydro dams here that are very expensive to build, or an entire offshore wind farm, for example. One of these smaller units might cost less up front, but how much energy can be generated, say again, from a small modular plant, the one that I described looking a bit like a lighthouse with related facilities, that kind of size?
1: Yeah.
0: How much would that, how many houses would that power, for example?
1: A small modular reactor, let's say 300 megawatts. As you said, because it is smaller, it's going to be more affordable. The upfront capital cost is going to be significantly smaller, so it's going to be more manageable. Okay. But the thing, though, which is very important, this is a facility that is going to operate for probably 60, 80, 100 years, and it is going to produce 24/7 carbon-free electricity.
0: Okay.
1: So we are talking many, many, many thousands of terawatts throughout the life of this plant.
0: Okay. We're thinking about 200,000 or 300,000 houses potentially from 300 megawatts. And do they stack up financially? Again, just some of these countries that are newly getting into this form of power, what are they facing in terms of upfront costs and ongoing running costs, compared to other options?
1: Right. No. Okay. So clearly, nuclear power plants, as you said, like hydropower, for example, or geothermal, they are capital intensive investments. But again, they are going to produce energy for many, many years to come. So in all markets where we are when somebody has introduced nuclear energy, we see that nuclear energy is very competitive with other energy sources, including those carbon-free sources. For example, I will tell you in Finland, when Olkiluoto entered into operation, the price of electricity in Finland decreased 75%. So this is because, in fact, the maintenance costs, the fuel costs of nuclear power plants are really, really low, which means that the overall maintenance and the overall running cost of these facilities are very, very, very low. And what we are seeing in many markets is more and more recognition on not just the value of what we just discussed, the low cost of the electricity generated, but the essential value of these units to the system. These units are going to provide a very necessary inertia for the system. They are going to provide stability, frequency control, voltage control, resiliency, reliability. So as you know, in many markets, those attributes don't actually have any value, but you and I know, and certainly people in my native Spain know exactly what it's like not to have electricity when suddenly the system fails.
0: Okay, just finally, what's happening not just with countries but with some of the large multinationals, particularly those who are investing in data centres and looking for massive sources? of energy. What's happening in the private sector with respect to exploring some of these smaller plants?
1: All these large energy users, whether they are, as you said, data centers or technology companies, Google, Microsoft, Amazon, Meta, others, but also other large industrial users like, for example, chemical companies like Dow Chemical or petrochemical companies like Occidental, they really are already investing in these types of reactors. So in many cases, they are putting in place power purchase agreements in order to buy already existing nuclear power plants, existing ones, typically larger ones, but they are also becoming partners and investors in the development of these smaller reactors.
0: And that is Dr. Sama Babel-Ileon, who is the head of the World Nuclear Association. She was speaking in New Zealand at the Carbon and Energy Professionals Conference last week. 9:23 it is on 9 to noon. Well, Dr. Ralph Sims is Professor Emeritus and Expert in Sustainable Energy at Massey University. Morning, Ralph. Thanks for being with us.
2: Morena, Catherine.
0: I know you. This has been part of your work with your eyes across the history, really, of nuclear energy development. And what are you making of these smaller reactors, even micro reactors?
2: Yes, well, it's very early stages in their development. Like any technology, it takes a while to evolve. We should say from the start, maybe, that 10% of global electricity comes from large nuclear power plants in 40 countries. So it is a reliable source, and it is relatively safe compared with coal mining accidents and such like, although many people don't believe that. And of course, it is low carbon. The smaller ones and the larger ones have got very limited amount of carbon dioxide greenhouse gases resulting from their use. And it is dispatchable power, so it's good with renewable energy, variable systems, like we have in New Zealand. And it is also good base load for data centers, as we've just heard from Sama there. So the small modular reactors, it's a case of watch this space, I guess, in the terms of the, as Sama said, there's three or four operating. But the bad points are the capital cost. They are still very expensive, as is any new technology before it's sort of proven. For example, if you built a new large nuclear power plant to budget today, it'd be something like $4 million a megawatt, whereas the small modular reactors are $6 million a megawatt, which is expensive compared with wind and solar and bioenergy, etc. In Finland, they built a plant. It started off in 2009, I think. They finally got it going in 2023. And it cost $10 million per megawatt, but that was sort of exceptional.
0: Yeah.
2: So the capital cost is a problem.
0: And maintenance as well. I've seen some folk, particularly on social platforms, making the inevitable reference to what happened to the Moa Point sewage plant in Wellington at the moment. The capital-based folks, how complex and how expensive to manage ongoing?
2: Well, the claims are it's less maintenance than maybe a coal-fired power plant. The uranium can stay inside the reactor as a fuel for maybe 2 or 3 years before it's replaced. And, of course, there's a maintenance process there to replace the rods. The uranium is in the form of pellets when it's introduced into the reactor. And, of course, they would have to be imported into New Zealand. Australia, interestingly, produces uranium ore. I think it's the third largest country exporting all of that. And then it doesn't have any nuclear power at all in Australia. And then that ore is processed and shipped around the world and then turned into uranium pellets and shipped around the world. So New Zealand would have to have some form of infrastructure developed. We are importing a little bit of radioactive materials for nuclear medicine and research, but nothing quite at the scale. It's not huge, large volumes, and there are specialist companies that do package and transport radioactive materials. So that's one component of the cost, as of the running cost of it, as well as the maintenance.
0: Yeah. Can we talk more? Well, you've mentioned first you'd have to import the uranium. Second, the waste, because we got, you know, we heard a lot, not surprisingly, about the pros there in that interview. And what did you make of the explanation around the potential recyclability of the waste? I mean, is that another whole investment and another whole big plant? Hate to make a comparison with something else going on in the capital at the moment again, in terms of the sludge plants, cost blowouts, etc. So again, you know, it sounds neat and tidy, but if you are not going full into recycling the waste, are you having essentially to export it?
2: Well, this is most likely scenario for New Zealand. We're too small a country to run a reprocessing plant. We could, as in Finland, put it into some heavy granite storage deep underground, but that's very expensive. The most obvious process here for what would become in 50 years' time a relatively small scale nuclear industry would be to re-export the waste. I've been to France and done a cycling trip down the Loire Valley, in fact, and cycled past their reprocessing plant. France, of course, being, as Sama said, 75% electricity from nuclear. And I lived there for 4 years and worked at the International Energy Agency. And you talk to a Frenchman about nuclear power, oh, magnifique, and they've seen no problems with it at all. The reprocessing plant there was huge security, 10,000 volt electric fences, three of them going around the outside for security issues, and there's a huge cost in the infrastructure for that. So we wouldn't even think about
0: that. It wouldn't work
2: here.
0: It just wouldn't work here in your view. Hey, look, a couple of good questions coming in just to finish. I just want to talk about the comparator of cost benefit here compared to our other potential sources of new renewables. But just a couple of good questions coming in. This one's already said, there is the point to get to the storage facilities for places where it can be recycled. The nuclear waste has to be shipped. That in itself could become vulnerable and dangerous in transit. Someone else said, ask why insurance businesses will not insure these new reactors. And also ask Ralph what he thinks of the 2021 conference of scientists for the future who declared nuclear energy to be too dangerous, too expensive and too sluggishly deployable to be a significant player in climate change. Do you want to comment on either or both of those points?
2: Well, the expansion of nuclear power is predicted to increase three times large scale as well as small scale over the next few decades. The International Energy Agency has various scenarios for that. In terms of transport of the waste, then this is done in oil drums, sealed lead-lined oil drums. Thousands of tons are being transported of radioactive materials every day, really. And it's been claimed, there's never been an accident in 50 years of doing that. There's the International Atomic Energy Agency, IAEA, has got strict regulations and advice for transporting fuel as well as waste. And so it's pretty well controlled. I don't think that would be a problem, but it would need infrastructure here.
0: I am curious about the insurance question. I don't know whether either of us can answer that. But let's just finish.
2: The insurance question, I can't answer that now.
0: A couple of people talking about thorium reactors, but I think we'll wrap. Thanks for all your incoming listeners. Appreciate that. On a risk and on a cost-benefit basis, you've talked about some of the specific costs of this. When you compare it to other options we have here, for low carbon and renewable energy, what would you say? Is it might make sense in some countries, but what would you say here?
2: I think we should have a conversation about it, but it doesn't have to be an urgent conversation. Look, in 20 years, 30 years' time, when these small modular reactors are well proven, the cost will come down as they're mass produced, and the mixture of having nuclear low carbon with renewable energy is a good concept, a good system.
0: Just a final point. I mentioned I actually had a mind blank on the fact that our nuclear-free law does not prevent nuclear on land for energy purposes. It focuses on weapons and on ship propulsion. But the other issue here is whether private sector players might be keen for, I don't know, might see a value in a container-sized source of energy for data centres, for something else. Do you believe there's potentially a gap in our law or in our regulations that somebody ought to start thinking about?
2: Well, it's certainly the data centre in Southland is going to be running from wind turbines and batteries, which is a lot cheaper than a nuclear option at the moment. But as a base load for a data centre in the States, for example, it has got some potential in another. And again, we're talking of decades before these things evolve and become cost effective.
0: Yeah.
2: So I think the private sector have certainly got a growing interest in small and micro modular reactors.
0: Thanks, appreciate your time. That is Ralph Sums, Professor Emeritus and Expert in Sustainable Energy at Massey University.
3: The brother's gonna work it out. The brother's gonna work it out. The brother's gonna work it out. The brother's gonna work it out. The brother's gonna work it out. The brother's gonna work it out. The brother's gonna work it out. The brother's gonna work it out.

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We're now closing on this frequency. To continue hearing us, please retune to 17675 kHz in the 16-metre band. Once again, retune now to 17675 kHz in the 16-metre band. 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

0: RNZ Pacific, Osamwanam e alright. I'm Maria Tuila Epitela with the news. The family of a West Papuan woman alleged to have been detained by Indonesian authorities after appearing in a new documentary film wants her safely returned home. Yacinta Moiwen's family says her sudden journey to Jakarta almost 2 weeks ago was suspicious. Johnny Blades has more.
1: Mama Yacinta, as she's known, features in a new documentary film, Pesta Barbie, about a national agribusiness project in South Papua and the role of Indonesia's military in it. Human rights defenders say it's suspected that people linked to the project facilitated Mama Yacinta's trip. In recent days, she appeared on social media from Jakarta claiming she didn't consent to being in the film. A spokesman for her family says they are worried she spoke under duress. The spokesman told RNZ Pacific they've asked authorities for her to be returned safely from Jakarta.
0: A court in Paris has dismissed all charges against pro-independence Kanak leader Christian Tien and 13 others in the alleged role in the May 2024 civil unrest in New Caledonia. In announcing their ruling on Friday in Paris to French national media, the panel of judges said they had based their decision on insufficient evidence of all of the 14 accused. The ruling follows almost 2 years of investigation on this case and came after the civil unrest that broke out in New Caledonia mid-May 2024, in which 14 people died. Tien was allowed to return to New Caledonia in December 2025. World Vision New Zealand's Head of Advocacy and Justice, Rebecca Armstrong, says climate change is causing growing anxiety for Pacific children and there are practical steps New Zealand can take to ease that stress. Released yesterday, the report, To Stay or Move with Dignity, outlines 9 recommendations to address climate and disaster-related displacement, while supporting Pacific communities to remain safely on their land where possible. Ms. Armstrong says action is needed now, before the issue escalates beyond what future generations can manage.
2: So that they can stay in their ancestral lands or move with dignity. This should be an issue of interest to both of the major political parties because this is going to become an increasing issue for the Pacific.
0: She says while the New Zealand government recognised climate displacement as a regional issue in 2024, it has yet to take a leading role. RNZ Pacific has reached out to MFAT for comment. Fiji's Assistant Health Minister says the government could put solar-powered morgues on some of the country's outer islands. Penioni Ravunawa was responding to reports that families on Kundavu Island are being forced to bury relatives the same day. Local media has reported that a dead baby on the island was stored on ice in a chili bin before awaiting a post-mortem. Mr. Ravunawa says the government set aside 7.7 million New Zealand dollars in its budget to provide 10 more mortuaries.
3: For Kandavo, it is a challenge because they do not have a grid power supply. They're running on a diesel generator. The mortuary has been down for quite a while, and we are intending to place a new morgue at Vunisea Hospital to serve the Kandavo community.
0: He says Kandavu's mortuary has been closed for 4 years, and it'll be a year before a new one arrives. A biomedicine lecturer is looking into Indigenous traditional medicine to understand Pacific people's immune system. Chris Puleuvea from AUT University says Māori and Pacific people are often unrepresented in global research, which limits how well current medical advances reflect their needs. Through the new Biomedicine Science Clinic at the university, Dr. Puleuvea says the research there aims to close the critical health gap within those communities. He told Pacific Waves that people should be open to Indigenous knowledge.
4: We're currently exploring Pacific traditional medicines and how they might influence immune function. And so what we're trying to do is we're trying to tap into ancient, well, you know, sort of knowledge of our ancestors around Pacific traditional medicines and their anti-inflammatory properties.
0: The Marshall Islands president has told a high-level forum in Japan that island states need greater access to finance and technology to better manage their oceans. Dr. Hilda Heine, Cook Islands Prime Minister Mark Brown, Tuvalu Prime Minister Feleti Teo, and Palau's President Surunga Whips Jr. are attending the two-day island states ocean summit in Tokyo this week with other world leaders. Dr. Heine says for her country, the ocean is not simply a resource, it's our identity, our livelihood, our history, and our future. In New Zealand, an Australian maritime security analyst says there's no expectation New Zealand will revise its nuclear-free stance based on its neighbour's commitment to buy nuclear-powered submarines as part of the AUKUS partnership. New Zealand's Defence Minister Chris Pank made comments last week about how it would be helpful to have a conversation about its nuclear-free policies, but the Prime Minister was quick to shut down the suggestion. The defence analyst Jennifer Parker says it's a non-issue.
5: But in terms of the wider maritime protection of New Zealand as a country that doesn't operate its own submarines, of course it's relying on its partners to undertake some of those anti-submarine warfare and anti-surface warfare roles that submarines undertake in the event of crisis or conflict.
0: Christopher Luxon is due to meet Anthony Albanese this afternoon. A coroner has found that Fa'anana Efeso Collins died of heart disease, resulting from complications of diabetes, obesity and hypertension. The Green Party MP died in February 2024 at a charity run. His widow had raised concerns about his death, saying that event organisers had failed him. In her findings, Coroner Janet Anderson says resuscitation efforts and the use of defibrillators don't guarantee survival after a heart attack. She says having an ambulance at the event may have provided a small increase in the 49-year-old's chance of survival, but this was not certain. In world news, a US federal judge has blocked a series of restrictions placed by the Trump administration on legal immigration. The restrictions were imposed on nationals from 39 countries late last year after two National Guard soldiers were shot near the White House by an Afghan immigrant. The judge ruled that the restrictions on applications for asylum, work permit and citizenship were unlawful. South Africa has introduced a long-acting HIV injection in an attempt to reduce new infections in the country. The drug, Lenakepa-Avira, which is taken twice a year, will be made available to 300 public facilities across the country, starting with the most at-risk communities. South Africa has one of the highest HIV rates in the world, amounting to an estimated 13% of the population. Over to sport, the Fiji and New Zealand men's teams plus the Black Ferns have all qualified for the quarterfinals of the France Sevens in Bordeaux following pool wins late last night and early this morning. In the men's competition, the Fijians beat Kenya 31-12 and Great Britain 26-12, while New Zealand pipped France 26-21 and overpowered Germany 33-7 in their second pool match. The Black Ferns recorded two wins over Argentina 49-5 and South Africa 42-0 to claim their place in the last eight. Meanwhile, the Fijiania women defeated Japan 24-12 but lost to Australia 19-7 and will need a win later tonight in the latest round of pool matches to claim a quarterfinal spot. Coach Stephen Larkham says his Brumbies were embarrassing and apologised to his supporters following last night's 66-12 mauling at the hands of the rampant Hurricanes in Wellington. It will be an all-New Zealand semi-final lineup in Super Rugby Pacific if the Chiefs beat the Reds in tonight's qualifying final in Hamilton. The Crusaders host the Blues this afternoon. And the Black Caps will need to defy a treacherous Lord's pitch if they're to beat England in the first test after 33 wickets fell on the first 2 days. New Zealand are 36 for 3 in their second innings, needing 218 more runs to win. They only scored 113 in their first innings. That's your latest news and sport from RNZ Pacific. For more on our story, head over to our website, rnzi.com. Have a great weekend.
6: Yokwe, this is Pacific Waves from RNZ Pacific. I'm Susana Suiswiki. Coming up, World Vision calls on New Zealand to do more for Pacific people displaced by climate change. Nauru rejects allegations of deportee mistreatment. And in sports, the Flying Fijians gear up for their first ever Nations Championship tournament. But first, a feature-length documentary which has already hit theatres in the UK tells the story of nuclear injustice following a descendant of an atomic soldier seeking recognition and compensation from the UK's Ministry of Defence. The doco, Our Planet, The People, My Blood, was 3 years in the making for filmmaker Daniel Everett Locke, who travelled over 150,000 kilometres across three continents, collecting more than 50 interviews. I spoke to Daniel and began by asking him about the film's synopsis.
7: Yeah, of course, yeah. So the film's called Our Planet, The People, My Blood, and it is an expose of communities affected by nuclear weapons testing. So we basically travel the world meeting with all these different communities that have been impacted by the weapons test that started all the way back in the, you know, the 40s, 50s, 60s. They went up until the 90s, you know, over 2,000 nuclear weapons tests worldwide. And these tests, you know, not many people realize that, you know, literally millions of people have been affected by these tests. So we take a look at all these different communities in a global aspect with our main character, Alan Owen, who is the descendant of an atomic veteran. And he runs an organization called Lab Rats. And Lab Rats was a way of bringing all of these different communities throughout the world together because they're all after the same thing, which is recognition and compensation for the issues that have been caused by these, you know, decades-long injustice, basically.
6: Why was the impacts of nuclear testing worth exploring to you?
7: It started about 9, almost 10 years ago when I saw a short documentary about the atomic veterans, and they talked about, told to stand, you know, away from these explosions and stand there with their hands over their eyes, with their eyes closed, and they all said the same thing about the flash of the bomb being so bright that they could see all the x-rays of their hands and the people in front of them through their closed eyes. And that kind of just stuck with me as this like crazy visual. And it just kind of shocked me that people hadn't really heard of this before, because it was such a just a mad, like even like sci-fi-esque thing. And so I kind of realized it would make a really good documentary. So many years later, after a little bit more experience in documentary, I mostly spent my time working in scripted TV and features, we got to a point where I felt kind of ready to take this on as a director. And we started, we kind of organized a shoot with these atomic veterans in the UK, a few of the guys. And that's when we met Alan, who became our main subject. And he introduced us to all these other global communities. And he made us realize that there was a much bigger story. And kind of the reason for kind of then approaching this as like this global view was, ultimately, they all kind of encountered the same issue, which was the burden of proof was put onto the victims. And it's kind of really impossible to prove that, you know, like one cancer is caused by one exposure of radiation kind of thing. So it was like, if you look at this on an individual case, it becomes really hard to prove. But when you look at it from a global perspective, you know, at all these different communities, and you see the impacts are the kind of same, and then the effects are the same, it kind of gives you a very clear pattern that shows that this has to be the case, you know.
6: So Marshall Islands also features in this documentary, and what had happened to the community there is told through this elder named Jonathan Jackson. Could you talk more about him and how he ties into the overall story?
7: Yeah, Jonathan Jackson is like... Yeah, he was probably one of my hardest interviews, honestly, for me, like on an emotional level. He had a real impact. He's a Marshall Islander originally from Eniwetok, and his family are from that island. So Eniwetok, obviously, is where of the two major atolls, Eniwetok and Bikini, where the US did a lot of their thermonuclear weapons testing, and then Eniwetok was ultimately where they dumped a lot of this radioactive material into what's now called the Runit Dome. He was originally from those islands, and then he was one of the first people to move out to Hawaii from the Marshall Islands, and he helped bring over about 800 other Marshall Islanders to Hawaii and helped them move over. And we actually interviewed him in this small but really quite beautiful church that he had hand-built himself as a way of giving the people that were coming over an opportunity to still continue Christian practices. Yeah, he, you know, told us a lot of things about his story and stuff. And the thing that kind of really impacted me was he's actually had a bit of an affinity for filmmaking, and he'd actually been in a short film that had kind of done a few festivals on the festival circuit and stuff. And so we had a really good connection, and he was sharing a lot with me about his cameras and drones that he'd built himself by hand. So we actually gave him some of our film equipment at the end of our interview and just gave it to him as a kind of like a help him out.
6: Has Jonathan or any of the Marshallese people that have relocated to Hawaii, have any of them expressed some sort of longing to return to their home island?
7: Yeah, I mean, definitely. Yeah. From, you know, I don't want to talk on their behalf of like, you know, what, you know, you can't talk on the like behalf is like a general thing. But what I can say from our interviews and stuff is that they did, it was expressed to us a lot by, you know, everyone we interviewed that they would really love to be able to go back and be in their ancestral homes and stuff. You know, and one of the things that Jonathan talked about on the documentary as well was about how for him, it's really difficult because, you know, his mother, his father, his entire family, they're buried out in the Marshall Islands, you know, and he would really, you know, love to be back close to them again, but he can't. I mean, the Marshall Islands, you know, Eniwetok is an absolute no-go. Bikini, obviously an absolute no-go. There are certain parts of the Marshall Islands, you know, that still, you know, you can go and stuff, but it's not the same for any of them, really, because of the impact of these weapons tests and stuff, you know, that way of life, I think that it seems, you know, from the interviews and stuff and from talking to these people, that way of life that they used to have pre-testing, you know, whatever that may have looked like from any kind of, you know, however that did look, but that way of living from living off the land and the ocean kind of thing doesn't exist now.
6: And what are you hoping this film ultimately achieves, Daniel?
7: Yeah, I mean, it would be really nice to see these guys actually get this recognition that they deserve and the compensation that they've been after that is really, you know, been chasing for the last 70 years. To see it have kind of any impact like that would be fantastic. And, you know, from what it has done so far, we screened in UK Parliament. We gained like cross-party support for the issue, which has really helped. We're screening in the UN in December. We had the trailer screen last year as well at the UN as well. So there's it's having some impact, and we had a cinema release in the UK recently as well, which has gone quite well. So it's getting the word out there, and the idea is just to get it seen by as many people as possible, bring awareness, and then people like Alan can run with that attention and make some difference.
6: New research shows nearly 1 million Pacific people have been displaced by climate disasters between 2010 and 2021. The report released this week on Friday by World Vision are calling on the New Zealand government to do more to help their Pacific neighbours. Atereano Matiariki has more.
8: As the realities of climate change threaten to swallow Pacific atolls and islands, New Zealand is being asked to do more in its so-called front yard. World Vision's new report, To Stay or Move with Dignity, outlines 9 recommendations for Aotearoa to help address climate and disaster-related displacement, while helping Pacific communities to remain safely on their land where possible. World Vision New Zealand's Head of Advocacy and Justice, Rebecca Armstrong, outlines how the status quo response by New Zealand and other neighbours has failed to keep up with this looming threat.
2: This is a regional issue that requires a long-term response, and it's time to start developing predictable systems for people so that they can stay in their ancestral lands or move with dignity. This should be an issue of interest to both of the major political parties because this is going to become an increasing issue for the Pacific.
8: New Zealand is set to spend $1.2 billion on foreign aid this fiscal year, around $116 million more than last year. Ms Armstrong says any aid spending is good, but it shouldn't stop there.
2: Please keep strengthening climate resilience, in particular in the Pacific, so that people can stay and adapt when needed, but also move with dignity when needed as well.
8: She says climate change is an unsettling daily issue for kids in the Pacific, which the recommendations can ease.
2: We know our children thrive when they feel safe, and what we're proposing is trying to provide that safety for children so that they can thrive now and in the future as well.
8: RNZ Pacific has reached out to the Ministry of Foreign Affairs and Trade for comment.
6: Nauru has hit back at an Australian MP's characterisation of their treatment of Australian deportees, insisting that they are a friendly and welcoming country. It comes after allegations of abuse and mistreatment repeated by the MP under parliamentary privilege. Kaya Selby has more.
9: Independent member Andrew Wilkie read a letter to the House of Representatives from an anonymous offshore detention worker, claiming to be familiar with how NZYQ cohort members are being treated in Nauru. It's Mr. Wilkie's voice, but the worker's words.
10: I have come to hold grave concerns about the physical safety of individuals removed to Nauru. Those concerns arose following first-hand conversations with other individuals directly involved in the Australia-Nauru program of removal and management of these individuals once in Nauru.
9: According to the worker, staff had made threatening remarks to the deportees.
10: In numerous conversations, serious threats of physical violence were made in relation to those removed to Nauru. They were said with a tone and gravity that indicated, at best, an indifference to the dignity and well-being of the removed cohort and, at worst, an active desire to cause them serious harm.
9: The worker states that those responsible for the deportees have no respect for their humanity or their rights.
10: The threats included comments that those removed were, quote, absolute blank, pieces of blank, who in Nauru would be mistreated in such a way to make, quote, very clear how they are going to be managed for the rest of their lives. This threat was made by someone who I understood was contracted by either the Australian government or the Nauruan government with Australian funding.
9: They also note other similar cases.
10: Another relevant individual indicated that those removed from Australia would, on arrival, face a reckoning, with justice in Nauru served on the streets. I took this to mean that the removed cohort faced the risk of vigilante violence from those entrusted to safeguard their well-being in Nauru.
9: The worker says they have repeatedly raised concerns with their direct reports. This morning, the government of Nauru has issued to The Guardian a rare response to Mr. Wilkie's statement. It read that the NZYQ cohort have access to
11: modern sports facilities, employment opportunities, and a relaxed Pacific way of life. Nauru is one of the safest countries in the Pacific, if not the world. We are a friendly, welcoming people, and this welcome extends to those who arrive as part of our arrangement with Australia.
9: That arrangement could see Australia pay $2.5 billion to Nauru over the next 30 years. Both governments have been tight-lipped about what the arrangements actually are.
6: To talk about what's coming up in Pacific sports this weekend is our senior sports journalist, Elias Atora. Hey Eli, some excitement building up in the World Sevens Championship as teams chase the top title in both the men and women's comp. What's happening and who are the front runners?
12: Yes, exciting times indeed, especially the next 2 days when the Bordeaux Sevens competition does get into the preliminary stages. The story right now has South Africa leading the men's competition with 38 points, ahead of Argentina with 34, Australia who have 30 to their name, and Fiji, Spain and New Zealand who are all tied at 26 points. In the women's competition, competition, Australia have 38 points, New Zealand at 36, USA 30, with France and Canada both on 28 points each. Fiji and New Zealand in the men's competition have a chance to improve their standings and finish, but they both will need to get past their pool matches, win their quarterfinals, and make it past the semifinals. That's if they want to win the title at stake. At the same time, they will also need South Africa, Argentina, and Australia to lose out early in either pool play or the quarterfinals, which is going to be tough, as all three teams have been consistent with their performances so far. Now, however, the road to the top will be tough for both Fiji and New Zealand. Fiji has South Africa, Kenya, and Great Britain in pool play. That's tough. New Zealand have to contend with Argentina, France, and Germany. In the women's competition, it'll be a run to the tape between Australia and New Zealand, but USA and France still have an outside chance of upsetting the apple cart. Now, New Zealand lost to Australia in the semifinals of the Spain Sevens early Monday morning, New Zealand time. USA and Canada were the other semifinalists. Fijiana, they finished seventh and are fighting to keep their spot in the top eight. Remember, the top eight teams in the men's and the women's competition at the end of this tournament this weekend will automatically qualify for the annual HSBC Sevens series. Now, to remain in the top eight, the Fijiana must finish in the semifinals this weekend or at least in the quarterfinals. They have Japan, Australia, and Brazil in pool play to deal with first. And Japan, especially, is not an easy team to beat, and they will have a big tussle against Fijiana. We will know who the front sevens winners are in both the men and the women, and the overall sevens championship champion early on Monday morning, New Zealand time.
6: The Flying Fijians are gearing up for their first ever Nations Championship competition in July, while Samoa and Tonga are also doing the same for their World Rugby Nations Cup commitments. The three coaches have named their respective squad. Who's in, who misses out, and how do the squad look?
12: The 2027 Rugby World Cup is the ultimate focus for Fiji, Samoa and Tonga. Competing in the new World Rugby competitions approved for this year means much more to the island teams than any other teams competing, because that is the only chance they have to build up, to test out their combinations and prepare for the Rugby World Cup. That is the sentiment shared by the three respective coaches. Senrusi Servakula of the Flying Fijians, Te Wita Tuifua of the Tongan Ikaletahi, and Manu Samoa's head coach, Lemalu Tusipisi. Fiji is going to be competing in the Nations Championship for the first time over the July and November World Rugby International windows. They will meet Wales, England and Scotland in July for the first round of matches. Seruvakula has named his squad that includes 10 Fijian Rua players. Majority of the players are Europe-based, with a number including captain Te Wita Ikeniwere playing out in Japan. Now, a feature of the selection is the re-inclusion of Lebani Mbotia, rated one of the world's best jacklers in the game, who had announced his retirement from international rugby at the end of the 2023 Rugby World Cup. But Mbotia seems to be aging well like whiskey. He is playing better than ever in France, where he is currently at the moment. Pede Liato out of France is another big name player who missed the 2023 Rugby World Cup but has been impressive in the French top 14 competition, along with former All Black Jim Gassoakula and veteran Semi Ranranra. The Kaletahi will miss inspirational captain prop Ben Tami Funa, who plays for Bordeaux in France, as he is out injured and has a scheduled surgery coming up. Others missing are former All Blacks Malakai Fekitoa and Charles Piutau, who are both unavailable for the July series, but could be back in November to play for the Ikaletahi. But Moana Pacifica duo, David Havili and Patrick Pellegrini, are both in the Ikaletahi squad, which is good news for the side. Manu Samoa's PC told RNZ Pacific on Thursday he is happy with the squad named that has a mix of experience and young bloods. Moana Pacifica captain Miracle Failangi is a star inclusion, having missed 2025 because of national provincial championship commitments, but missing our halfbacks Jonathan Taumitene and Melanie Matavau, with no place yet for crack Moana Pacifica center Lalomilo Lalomilo. Now, the experienced hands in the Manu Samoa side include Abraham Papali'i, who plays out of Castres Olympic in France, Jacopo Mapu of Stade Francais, and Eretara Enari, Hurricanes Super Rugby Pacific halfback. Both the Ikaletahi and Manu Samoa will compete in the World Rugby Nations Cup in July out in South America.
6: And lastly, Ili, Moana Pacifica have closed off their 2026 Super Rugby Pacific season in what could probably have been their last, as negotiations and discussions about saving them continues. Is there an update on their situation and who might be stepping in to save them?
12: Well, the news has come out and Moana Pacifica currently has $8 million in debt. That's according to the first report from the liquidators appointed to the collapsed Super Rugby franchise. The findings released on Thursday offer a clearer picture of the financial issues that led to the club being placed into liquidation and their sponsors or funders, Pacifica Medical Association, announcing last month that they were not in a position to continue sponsoring the club. The report compiled by Teneo Financial Advisory describes the estimated $8.2 million owed to creditors as a starting point, which means the debt could be more. Among the unsecured creditors is Sports New Zealand, which Moana Pacifica owes $2.75 million in loan to. While no real news has come out on where the discussions are and who are all involved, there is hope that confirmation on what the future is going to be and who is or are involved will be known sooner than later. A number of Moana Pacifica players have reportedly been signed up by other clubs, with coach Falong or Tana Umanga joining the All Blacks as well as an assistant coach. That will mean the club will need to sign up new players, secure a new coach and a coaching team, and Super Rugby will need to confirm their schedule for 2027. So, in the meantime, we can only wait and, in the words of the legend Falong Tanumanga, hope and pray.
6: That's Pacific Waves for today. For all episodes, head over to rnz.co.nz/Pacific. We're also on Spotify, Apple and iHeartRadio. 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
13: Big fella, hello through and welcome everyone talk lo Melanesia Update. Me Koroi Hawkins, lo program today by me look lo samfala o ta big fella stories around the region and behind by me go lo team lo Buzz FM lo Vanuatu. RNZ Pacific News lo pigeon, me Koroi Hawkins. New Prime Minister of Solomon Islands he mis talem that by him review security pact pro country with him China. Matthew Wale he make him comment lo Canberra time he hold him talks with him Australian counterpart blem Anthony Albanese. Mr. Wale where he take office lo last month he say he only take him access lo one for a copy blo China pact since he come up or same one for a Prime Minister. Loan for a joint statement with Mr. Albanese, and he said that two for countries who had been agreed for commencing negotiations, law one for a new treaty. Prime Minister of Vanuatu, Jotam Napat, has been receiving ambassador designate of Russia, Mikhail Petrakov, for one for a KTC call law this week. Two for countries here have been garam diplomatic ties since shortly after Vanuatu gained independence, law 1980. Mr. Napat, he emphasize him sovereign and non-aligned foreign policy blo Vanuatu, and he highlight him role blo Russia as one of the important development partner blo Vanuatu. Telecom PNG, he reassure him customers blo him that official retailer status blo him with him Starlink, he by no affect him existing service blo him lo country. Last week, PNG Public Telecom announced him now a partnership with him Starlink for operated by SpaceX for deliver what low Earth orbit satellite connectivity solutions across low Papua New Guinea. Telecom by me provide him local support, installation and services for helping customers with him Starlink. Lo launch Telecom Chief Executive Amos Tepi, Hemi said this one, Hemi know about him replacing existing platforms, but strengthen him now digital ecosystem, blow PNG. Environment Ministry of Fiji have been rejecting one for environmental impact assessment about would-be developers for one for large waste-to-energy plant law Saweni. Government have previously been signaling support blame for TNG Fiji project, where we propose for Bonem 900,000 tons of imported waste from what countries or same Australia within New Zealand. Ministry said that proposal have failing what key legal requirements, particularly around environmental protection. We say TNG also failed for addressing imported waste management for deal with hazardous ash with possible water pollution. Former governor of Law Commonwealth Law Northern Marianas, Ralph Torres, by me might lose him immunity blame from prosecution and become amid law new developments where he involve him one fellow government lawyer. Bank accounts blo three fala people lo Samoa have been frozen and police are investigating one fala gang related murder lo Vietnam. Samoa observer have reporting that central bank have immobilizing accounts where it belong lo one fala New Zealander with them, one for Australian and American citizen. Samoan National Joseph Vah has been confessed for gunning him down one for a suspect lo Coconut Cartel leader Lorenzo Lemalu Tovia lo Ho Chi Minh City 2 weeks ago finish. Nara Samoan Steve Tofa has been admitted that he accomplished blame. Police had been freezing accounts who had belonged lot accused with him 4 others lo last week. Lo news from New Zealand, one for a new study, and we hope for shedding light, lo how for recovering meth addicts' brains blockaded outside change, tamakata abstain from using this for a drug. Team lo University of Auckland, not using what MRI scans, for studying brains blockaded 13 for people who had been recently stopped for using meth after one for average lo 15 years. Lead author, neuroscience PhD student Ben Bristow, and we say had been finding noticeable differences lotta recovering addicts' brains. Ben Bristow, and we hope that our researcher by me bring him insight on how addicts outside better recover from using meth. The world news, one fellow person and been killed and more than 60 others were injured one for Iranian drone and missile strike law Kuwait. Attack and we been hit him now international airport block country. The sport Fiji rugby sevens team have been need for finish the top 8 places.

0: created ko lo Sevens Tomb. But by playing Australia, Japan with team Brazil lo pool bloketa. Black Caps captain Tom Leite made me happy for him he got a pick blow New Zealand top pace bowlers were available for first test against him England where he start lo Lords lo Thursday night. New Zealand are set for going lo test with him four pace bowlers Matt Henry, Kyle Jameson, Will O'Rourke with him Nathan Smith or Blair Ticknam. Leite made me say got a good variation inside lo lineup bloketam. And one for judo team law seven and he been selected for New Zealand law next month Glasgow Commonwealth Games. The team including three fellow medalists who are about to return from Birmingham 2022. Cody Andrews, Sydney Andrews with him Moira de Villiers. Ham now New Zealand Sport law pigeon from RNZ Pacific. And ham now some for okata top stories law here today from RNZ Pacific. This time the me join him now team from Buzz FM law Vanuatu.
1: In tonight's news, Public Service Commission defends independence, vows to continue constitutional challenge. Water crisis deepens for communities near Monaro Volcano. No formal complaint filed against Outer Island MP. Vanuatu women complete PCA training in Australia and Team Vanuatu set for international test against visiting Fiji. Good evening and welcome to Vanuatu Nightly News. I'm Kizzy Kalsakau. Leading our news tonight, decade-long Tauma police case ends with no damages awarded. A civil lawsuit seeking more than 65 million Vatu in compensation over a 2013 police operation in Tauma has been dismissed by the Supreme Court, bringing an end to a legal dispute that has lasted more than a decade. Justice Oliver Saksak ruled that the 13 claimants failed to prove allegations of unlawful arrest, unlawful detention, police brutality, and malicious prosecution, while also dismissing the government's counterclaim over alleged damage to a police vehicle. The court found police had lawful grounds to arrest the claimants following reports of disorderly contact, obstruction of police and property damage during a wedding celebration in Platinier in August of 2013. Each side was ordered to bear its own legal costs. On Ambai, communities living near Manaro Volcano on South Ambai are continuing to struggle with access to clean drinking water as volcanic ash fall, acid rain and prolonged dry conditions affect water sources. Residents of Sakau Village say many families now depend on a freshwater spring near the coast that can only be accessed during low tide, while rivers and rainwater are often contaminated by ash. Community leaders say water shortages have forced households to ration supplies for drinking, cooking and washing, with some water tanks running dry during the current dry season. Local leaders and church representatives say the ongoing volcanic activity is also damaging food crops, livelihoods and housing. Ashfall and acid rain have affected bananas, coconuts, fruit trees, kava and vegetable gardens, reducing food production and household income. Residents report that traditional roofing materials are deteriorating more quickly due to ash deposits, while health concerns linked to acid rain and poor water quality continue to affect vulnerable groups, particularly children and the elderly. Community leaders are calling for additional support as families continue to cope with the long-term impacts of the volcano. In PSC, the Public Service Commission PSC says it will continue its Supreme Court challenge against the Constitution 10th Amendment Act 2026, despite Parliament approving the legislation yesterday. PSC Chairman Meto Nganga says the Commission believes that the amendment infringes on its constitutional independence and its ability to operate free from political influence. The PSC rejected claims made during parliamentary debate, arguing that concerns about recruitment criteria and commission appointments had already been discussed internally and that members possess the qualifications and experience required to serve. The commission maintains that Article 64 of the Constitution guarantees its independence in managing appointments, promotions and disciplinary matters within the public service. PSC members argue that weaknesses in public service performance should be be addressed through training and accountability measures rather than constitutional changes that could weaken the Commission's autonomy. The PSC

0: Kasi has also questioned the government's motives for the amendment and urged leaders to safeguard the constitutional independence of the commission while the matter proceeds before the courts. In other news, allegations made on Facebook against Member of Parliament for Outer Island in southern part of Vanuatu, Tom Kernet Vunei, have sparked widespread public discussion, but no formal complaint has been lodged with police, the ombudsman, or any other investigative authority. The claims made by a woman, Deli Tari, allege that the Member of Parliament and an associate questioned her colleagues about her personal life and relationships during a workplace visit, contact she described as inappropriate and intrusive. The allegations have fueled online debate about privacy, workplace behaviour, and the standards expected of elected leaders. Ned Vunei has publicly apologised for any offence caused while denying any improper intent, saying the discussion was informal and related to a vehicle hire visit. A colleague present during the interaction also publicly stated that she felt uncomfortable with some of the remarks and questions raised. As the matter continues to circulate on social media, attention has turned to the mechanisms available under Vanuatu's leadership code and other laws. Should a formal complaint be pursued, with the incident prompting broader discussion about accountability and professional contact in public office. Three women from Vanuatu have completed their traineeships and are now qualified personal care assistants at St. John's Home in Wangaratta, Australia. The women arrived in January of 2025 under the Pacific Australia Labour Mobility PALM scheme and spent months training and working alongside staff while adapting to life in aged care service. St. John's General Manager Catherine Hunter says the trainees were fully supported on arrival and quickly became part of the community, contributing positively to residents' care and well-being. The women said the experience has been life-changing for them. At the World in Sports, Team Vanuatu will take on Fiji in two international friendly matches in Port Vila following the arrival of the visiting squad yesterday. The matches scheduled for tomorrow, Saturday and June 9th, provide Vanuatu with valuable international competition during the FIFA window and an opportunity to test the national team against one of the Pacific's strongest football nations, led by star striker Roy Krishna. Vanuatu Football Federation Technical Director Emerson Alcantara says the fixtures are important for both countries and encourages local supporters to attend tomorrow's game. He noted that it has been a long time since Vanuatu hosted an international team for friendly matches and describes the games as a rare opportunity for fans to watch high-level international football on home soil while backing Team Vanuatu. With that concluded, our Vanuatu Nightly News, but you can still follow VNN through Buzz SoundCloud, Buzz Facebook page, our website www.buzzonline.vu, Capital FM 107 and Radio New Zealand, Melanesian Update, RNZ Pacific. I'm Kizzy Kansakau. Your very good night and a safe weekend ahead.
1: And ham now Melanesian Update program, Nikoroi Hawkins. Thank you to Mas for tuning in. Come. Yusa Kasim Okata, up-to-date news and current affairs lo website blo mifala rnzi.com and mifala stop too lo Facebook and lo Twitter, just search him at RNZ Pacific.
2: It sounds like the theme for the FIFA World Cup. But no. It's about our very own Tim Payne from the All Whites. The team's at the bottom of the ladder in the FIFA World Cup rankings, but when it comes to a meteoric rise to fame, Tim Payne is unbeatable. We'll take all the wins we can get for the Kiwis, especially after the kick in the guts from this week's friendly against Haiti. And while we're skiting, the All Whites are already claiming top spot for their team video. CNN says it's the most creative and irreverent, full of in-jokes about jandals and sheep. I'm Sharon Brett Kelly. Today on The Detail, this time next week, FIFA football fever truly begins. 104 games, 48 teams, 1,248 players, 16 stadiums, 3 countries.
3: Once it all kicks off, and then you actually see what the World Cup is going to do. This is the biggest it's ever been. It's saying that for everyone going to it, it's the most expensive it's ever been. So there's this whole, I guess, mix or blend of everything that's coming into football into such a big event that you just kind of want it to get underway.
2: RNZ sports reporter Felicity Reid is in to talk about her absolute favourite sport, and Noel Barkley, an ex-All-White himself, is following the Kiwis with two fellow football fanatics.
4: I'm in charge of tickets because I've got connections in the ticket world. Gary's ex-logistics, so he's in charge of transportation and accommodation. And Justin is in charge of entertainment because he's very good at entertainment. So we've got little roles for the three of us. The thing is, what do you do the rest of the time when you're there? There's football on. There'll be 3 games a day because there's so many games. So you'll be able to just find a good pub with good food and you'll be probably watching football 24/7. So
2: dream come true.
4: Yeah, it is really. This is my 5th World Cup.
2: What are your connections in the ticketing world? Because that's been one area that has been, there's been a lot of talk about the cost of tickets.
4: Very pure connection. As a former player, as a former All White, we got the opportunity to get tickets, a limited amount of tickets early. So we were able to book all our accommodation and our flights straight after the draw, which meant that we didn't get clobbered. The ticket thing doesn't, I don't quite understand it, because our tickets were $140 for the Iran game, US, $180 for the Vancouver games. I mean, that's not expensive. I mean, have you ever bought an All Blacks ticket in the lounge? I mean, it costs $1,000 and you get a hamburger and a warm Steinlager. So they're not expensive from what we're seeing. I think the challenge is with the games further on, the quarterfinals and the semifinals, and it looks like they may have cranked them up. But yeah, there's a lot of noise, not good noise about that at the minute.
2: That's not the only noise off and on field. The 4 yearly FIFA World Cups are never without controversy. This time, it's the fact that one of the host countries is at war, and the effect of that is very close to home. Here's Felicity.
3: The All Whites play Iran in their first game of the World Cup. There's been a lot of discussion about where that'll happen, when that'll happen, if that'll happen. So that was the first draw was made in December. That was the draw, and then the following day it was the schedule. And so it was locked in that the All Whites in Iran would play SoFi Stadium in LA. And FIFA have been pretty steadfast that they didn't want to change that. You can imagine that there's logistics from 48 teams at a World Cup, and that there's TV deals or stadium deals and things that nobody wants to sort of mess with. So they've always said this is where this game is going to be. Other political figures from Canada and Mexico have sort of chimed in and said, hey, we'd be happy for you to play here. But FIFA have said, no, that's not what we're going to do. But they've also been a little bit, I guess, a little bit of a compromise. They've allowed Iran to move their training base from Arizona across the border into Tijuana, Mexico.
2: So it's certain that this match is going to be played in LA?
3: It is, yeah. They've never wavered from that, and that's what they continue to say. FIFA have, in this circumstance, a bit more say than the politicians do.
2: Do we even know whether the Iran team is coming?
3: Well, just this week, they were still trying to get visas for access to the US and Mexico. They've said that they're just going to leave and try and come and hope that they get the visas essentially to let them in to play in this tournament, which they've qualified for.
2: In terms of the war in the Middle East, how else is it playing into the tournament? What sort of effects is it having?
3: It's quite wide-ranging. In the Iran's geographical neighbour Iraq was the last and 48th team to qualify for this tournament, but their qualification pathway hadn't finished when the war started. So there were players stuck in Iraq that couldn't fly out, so they had to bus to Jordan and then move from there to travel in order to complete their qualification process. A lot of an impact on a playing group like that, where this was no fault of their own, just their geographic location and where they needed to go at that time. There's been all kinds of things that you sort of see across the tournament that have had little impacts, whether it's for the teams, for individual players, officials, or even for fans.
2: This game in LA, is there going to be a lot more security because of the political factor?
3: Yeah, there will be. So the law enforcement is saying that they will put on increased security around the stadium. That is an area where there's a large population of people from Iran as well, live in LA and are based out of there. So they're saying they're taking notice of security in the stadium, but also within the fan zones.
2: Let's talk about who's going to be at this tournament in terms of the fans, because football fans outside of the US were threatening to boycott it.
5: What began as criticism over sky-high ticket prices and visa uncertainty has now escalated into calls for a complete boycott of the World Cup.
6: There's a trending hashtag on social media, hashtag boycott World Cup. These are people who say either they planned on attending the tournament in America and are no longer wanting to, or urging others not to.
2: Has that really happened?
3: I don't think it's an official boycott. I think maybe some fans have rethought their plans, and that's maybe to do with the travel implications or immigration implications for some people coming from different places. But it's also the extreme pricing just to even get into this tournament, whether it's to get to a game, which has ticket pricing, which has been called outrageously expensive.
7: World Cup ticket prices feel downright criminal to some fans, but are they? That's what officials in New York and New Jersey want to know, and they've launched an investigation into FIFA to find out.
8: It follows a lot of fan complaints about the high cost of tickets. It was revealed in an Arlington City Council meeting last week that of the 700,000 total tickets for the 9 matches here in Arlington, only 35% to 50% had been sold.
3: Then it's whether they can get a hotel or whether they can then travel around, because teams play in different places. The All Whites have that one game in LA, then they go to Vancouver for 2 games. So you'd even be changing countries in that situation as well. So times are tough, I guess. And if people are thinking about this World Cup dream, I've seen $33,000 for one ticket at MetLife Stadium as well.
2: And That's New York.
3: And even in New York, the mayor had done a bit of a pushback because these prices are so expensive. He's done a bit of a deal with FIFA, and he's got 1,000 World Cup tickets for $50, and that's just for people who live in the city, to try and allow them to be able to get into these games, which is taking over their city for such a long time, nearly a month of tournament. And he wants them to be able to get in as well.
2: Yeah.
3: Some of those transit prices, even for getting to stadiums, are crazy as well.
9: New Jersey Transit plans to charge $150 for a round-trip train ticket to the Meadowlands from New York City. Transit officials say the surcharge is necessary to manage World Cup operations, but critics argue fans are being unfairly squeezed.
2: Have you got any idea how ticket sales are going? Is there any indication?
3: No. So with that dynamic pricing, I think that had changed over time, right? So there were some people who had sort of locked in. This was the dream tournament. They were always going to go. So if we look at the SoFi Stadium, which is where the All Whites are playing that first game, it's a 75,000-seat stadium. So New Zealand fans get an 8% allocation of that, which doesn't mean that New Zealanders can't buy tickets elsewhere, but that's the bit that was given to New Zealand Football if they were selling tickets through that way. And New Zealand Football reckon there are quite a few New Zealanders going across. But, you know, that's a big stadium. So you don't imagine that that's going to sell out on the first for that.
2: 75,000. Yeah. Wow. Who pays for the whole thing overall? Is it the host country or is it FIFA?
3: It's FIFA. So it's not a pay-to-play model like some other sports. So FIFA are a not-for-profit organisation. And so any revenue that they make from this tournament, they put back into it. They reckon it costs about 7 billion New Zealand dollars to put on this tournament for FIFA. So that's operational costs as well as prize money. And then they expect to get a revenue of nearly 22 billion. So you can see where that's coming from is a lot of tickets. As we say, those are quite expensive, but also sponsorships and TV rights deals and things like that. So that money all goes to FIFA. Countries do get some money though. So just for qualifying, you get money, and that is 16.4 million New Zealand dollars each country got. In New Zealand, that breaks down to about $250,000 per player in the 26-man squad. So they did a deal that the players got 40% of that money. There's also prize money as you make your way through the tournament, obviously. And also each country got preparation money of $2.6 million. that's allowing them to get to the tournament, some of these pre-tournament camps that they're having in America or things like that?
10: Let's look at some other facts and figures. Attendance numbers of every game is sold out.
3: 5.5 million is the number I saw. That's the every ticket, every game sold out.
10: But, of course, the broadcast audience is even bigger.
3: Yeah, they call it the world's most watched sporting event. So, yeah, that could be massive numbers. FIFA have done a bit of a deal with YouTube as well, which is getting some additional free streaming. Basically points you back to a host broadcaster.
10: Let's talk about the All Whites, because they're not known like the All Blacks, but now something has happened that has made one player in particular.
11: A plea from this Argentinian content creator to help a brother out has led to the Phoenix defender rising from the ashes of social media obscurity.
3: Person out of Argentina, he's the one who put it on social media. He was looking through the teams and had identified what he called the least known player of the World Cup.
12: And implored his more than 1 million followers to unite and support the Kiwi player.
3: Tim basically has come through the New Zealand system, so would be kind of unknown to the rest of the world had this not happened, but most people probably can't go through the social media feed now without finding someone trying to jump on the Tim Payne trend.
13: Brother, you are now...

0: football fans can probably be a little bit like that, right? This connected community of people that have identified. I mean, this is someone out of South America identifying a New Zealander, but then there's people all over the world sort of going, hey, we want in on that guy as well, which, I mean, Tim Payne's not really the kind of guy that you would imagine. If anyone was going to go viral in the team, it probably wasn't Tim, but, you know.
1: At last count, he's got close to 5 million followers on Instagram, which makes his social media presence potentially more lucrative than his football playing. The big question is, will Payne, the instant influencer, be here today, gone tomorrow?
2: One afternoon, just started getting a few random notifications. Then I looked on my Instagram and noticed that someone had tagged me in a video, and it was obviously in Spanish, so, and my Spanish isn't very great, so I passed it on to my missus, who is fluent in Spanish and was able to let me know what it was saying. And then I think by the time I woke it up the next morning, you know, there was hundreds of thousands of followers. So yeah, it's pretty crazy.
0: The All Whites coach Darren Baisley had been speaking about it, and he said that he's not Tim's not somebody who gets too high or too low, and I think his teammates are giving him a bit of ribbing for it. I think maybe the popularity of Tim is kind of for the fans, maybe not so for the players, as to say in this circumstance.
3: And that's great. That's what the World Cup's all about, right?
4: In football, they say pain is temporary. But at the World Cup, lives can change forever.
5: Tim Payne! No mames! Tim Payne!
6: New Zealand's World Cup history is short, but it's packed with underdog moments.
1: That's right, the All Whites first reached the tournament in 1982. 28 years later, they returned and shocked the football world with that famous 1-1 draw against defending champions Italy. They were eliminated in the group stage, but they're one of only four teams in World Cup history to be eliminated without losing a game. Now, they've had a bit of a setback ahead of this World Cup.
7: RNZ News at 10. Morena. Good morning, I'm Todd Zayner. Ukraine has admitted that one of its marine drones was responsible for an explosion in the Romanian Black Sea port of Constanța. It says the vessel had been diverted off course by Russian jamming. The BBC's Nick Thorpe has more details.
8: A huge explosion rocked Dock 78 in the port of Constanța at 10:30 in the morning local time, sending a plume of black smoke over the city. 4 hours earlier, the Ukrainian military informed Romania that they'd lost control of four naval drones, unmanned explosive boats, which have been used with devastating effect against Russian Navy ships in the Black Sea. Thanks to the close cooperation between the two countries, there were no injuries, but it was close.
7: And Ukraine says it's also attacked five dry cargo vessels and a tanker carrying grain in the Sea of Azov and its ports. A 34-year-old man is due in court today following reports of a stabbing in central Auckland. Police say emergency services were called to an apartment building on Grays Avenue just after 10:30 last night, where a man and a woman were found with stab wounds. A St John's spokesperson says two patients were taken to Auckland City Hospital with moderate to serious injuries. Police say a man's expected to appear in Auckland District Court, charged with two counts of wounding with intent to cause grievous bodily harm. A social services provider is setting up Waikato's first social supermarket amid a surge in the number of working families unable to put food on their tables. Kirikiriroa Family Services Trust Chief Executive Jay Wainui says a recent study showed Waikato has the worst food insecurity in the country. However, he says many families affected by the cost of living crisis are too embarrassed to ask for a food parcel. Mr. Wainui says social supermarkets allow whānau to maintain their dignity and choose the items they need at no cost. The new service in Kirikiriroa Hamilton will open its doors in August. The World Health Organization and Africa Centres for Disease Control say they need more than $860 million to combat the Ebola epidemic in the Democratic Republic of Congo. WHO Director General Tedros Adhanom Ghebreyesus says a coordinated response is crucial.
9: Speed matters, coordination matters, and consistency matters. The opportunity now is to act with clarity and discipline, using a common plan to guide a common effort. If we do that, we can bring this outbreak to an end and strengthen the systems that protect people from the next one.
7: So far, the United States has provided more than $350 million to combat the outbreak. The Vatican says Pope Leo will meet with survivors of sexual abuse by Catholic clergy during a week-long visit to Spain. Leo will visit Spain and the Canary Islands from June the 6th to the 12th. The possibility of the Pope meeting abuse survivors has been the subject of media reporting in recent days. The Vatican says further information will only be provided after the meeting to protect the survivors' privacy. A 2023 report by Spain's Human Rights Ombudsman estimated hundreds of thousands of victims of abuse by clergy over decades. That's the news.
10: Today on Mapuna, we hear the story of Ngāti Kuia, the iwi at the top of the South Island, as told by one of their own, Dr. Maddie Williams, in her new book. And we have the songbirds from Cannons Creek and Purirua, the Pacifica trio called ART T-Rex, who joined forces at Intermediate and are now making massive waves on Aotearoa's music scene. It's Mapuna today after the midday news on RNZ National.
7: Te Reo Irirangi o Aotearoa, funded through New Zealand On Air. Back to Saturday morning with Susie and Mickey in just a moment, after the short forecast from Met Service, through to midnight tonight. Northland to Horowhenua Kapiti, including the Central High Country. Showers, some heavy, with possible thunderstorms in the west. Coromandel Peninsula and Bay of Plenty, fine spells and a few showers. For Gisborne and Hawke's Bay, mainly fine. Isolated showers possible, especially in the evening. Wellington, Wairarapa, Marlborough, Nelson and Buller, showers at times. Grey, Westland, showers north of Greymouth, mainly fine elsewhere, apart from isolated showers this evening. Fiordland, a few showers, mainly from afternoon. Canterbury, showers may clear for a time this afternoon. Otago and Southland, scattered showers, mainly from afternoon, some heavy with hail. And at the Chatham Islands, rain, possibly heavy and thundery at times, easing to showers during the afternoon. 10:05 on RNZ National. Next news and weather at 11.
11: Hoki mai e te iwi, kia Saturday morning with Susie and Mihi. It's lovely to have your company this morning. We're taking you through to noon. In this hour, though, the virtual reality helping us plan for future floods.
12: Kia ora anō. Also this hour, podcaster and coach Laura Gokian on when motherhood doesn't match up to expectations.
11: And after 11, Dr. Buzz Burrell is live taking your questions about any of those winter bugs. 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
12: Plus the spin-off of going predator-free for one island in the Tasman Sea, and our resident chef, Del Holland, serves up savvy suppers. 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
11: Heaps and heaps of feedback for Maggie O'Farrell. This one: as a student, we caught a lobster on the beautiful Cork coast, took it back to our wee hotel and thinking that they would relegate it to the freezer. But what a wonderful surprise when they delivered it to us beautifully cooked in butter and herbs, laid out on a silver tray with two glasses of white wine. How special are the Irish?
12: Oh, pretty special.
11: It's, yeah.
12: I'm going to try with some more Gaelic now.
11: Yeah.
12: It seems to become a thing now. Now, let's see if I can get this right. Diagrit, maybe. That's how you say it. Gaelic for hello, apparently. Really enjoyed your interview with Maggie just now. I can identify with the discrimination she felt in London. I was born in London, moved to Dublin as a young girl in the 60s. I was always greeted accusatorily, I can't say that word, as an accusation, with, "You're not Irish, are you?" Even though my father was from Belfast and a codebreaker at Bletchley Park during the war, my mother was Austrian, Jewish and a refugee. I emigrated to New Zealand in the 80s. I'm a writer living in Kerikeri. Please put me in the mix for Maggie's book, Land. Thank you, Sophie. Thank you for getting in touch, Sophie.
11: This one from Susan in Mangawhai. My ancestor came out to New Zealand from Ireland during the potato famine in the early 1800s to fight in the Māori Wars with passage and the promise of land in the South Auckland area. He never took up the land and moved to Te Maru. He always signed his name with a cross, so clearly couldn't read and write and was probably misled with documents. He was given read the land rights, and that's from Susan. Thanks for your feedback.
12: We were just talking about that, actually. So many people leaving Ireland in the wake of the potato famine, and over a million people died. It's kind of an extraordinary thing to contemplate now on that sort of scale. 8 minutes past 10, you're listening to Saturday Morning on RNZ National. Now, when Laura Gokian was handed her firstborn, she expected to feel a surge of love. That's what everyone talks about, right? Well, instead, her life unravelled, and 10 months later, she was admitted to a psychiatric ward. But even then, doctors struggled to figure out what was wrong with her. Well, 10 years later, and several discoveries later, Laura is an accredited life coach and host of the award-winning podcast Mumfessions. And she's on a mission to change society's perspectives so mums are better supported. I asked Laura, who is from Tipperary in Ireland, what her expectations were before she had her first child.
13: Yeah, I mean, and this was 10 years ago now, Susie, but I guess everything I'd heard about motherhood is this is going to be the best time of your life. So I was really, really excited about becoming a mother. And I think if you even take it back a few years prior to that, I mean, even as a little girl, when you're playing with your dolls and all of that sort of thing, I always imagined motherhood to be this really magical time in your life. And that's how I felt before I became a mother. We got married. I luckily got pregnant really quickly, which is something that is a privilege. And thought this is going to be amazing. They've told me this is the best time of my life. So why wouldn't it be anything else?
12: So you have a fairly straightforward pregnancy. What was the birth like?
13: Birth, I mean, for a first time birth was actually fine. I was fine. And for me, it was really the moment my baby was handed to me. And I was waiting for this massive gush of love that everyone told me about. I mean, the moment you meet your baby, it's going to be a love like no other. And they handed me my baby and I was waiting for the feeling and it didn't arrive. And instead of feeling that gush of love, I just felt this deep sense of fear. Oh my goodness, what do I do with that baby? How do I hold him? I don't feel how I thought I would feel. And then that kind of very quickly turned to, well, you must be a terrible mother. You must be doing it wrong because everyone told you you'd feel this gush of love. And I think for me, that was the very start of, wait a minute, this is maybe not feeling or going to feel how I imagined it was going to feel.
12: How much of a surprise was that initially, that moment or those first few minutes where you're expecting something and it doesn't kick in?
13: It was almost the other way I describe it is this realization that your life is now forever changed. It was like a light switch that you can never ever go back. And I know that might be strange to say that I felt like that in the first few moments, but it was like I had this instant realization of you are no longer just Laura. You are now Laura and someone else and your life is forever changed. And there was almost grief in that moment as well. And maybe the grief felt worse because I didn't feel that gush of love that they talk about. And maybe other mothers would feel that, only that it's overcome with that feeling of joy. I guess it was fear and it was sort of like, oh, wow, my life really has just changed.
12: Did you tell anyone? Did you say anything to your husband?
13: No, not in that moment. I think, you know, in that moment, there's so much going on, like they're cleaning the baby, they're checking on baby, they're checking on you. I didn't really tell anyone. I think it was really probably the next morning when I was trying to breastfeed because, you know, everything we hear is breast is best. And I felt this massive pressure to breastfeed. So I was trying to breastfeed and it wasn't working out. And I had this midwife that wasn't very kind and sort of made this remark of, oh, you know, you clearly didn't go to the classes or read any books. You're going to struggle. And I was like, I went to all the classes. It's just not happening. And they were sort of, instead of maybe supporting me and maybe going, here, would you consider formula? It was sort of this massive pressure of, no, you need to get this right. And I remember my husband, he had gone home for a few hours of sleep because I had given birth sort of late that night. And he came into the room and it was me holding the baby and I was just bawling my eyes out. And he was sort of like, what is happening? Like, when I left you last night, you were fine. And it was this sense of, I couldn't describe what I was feeling. I was like, I don't know why I'm crying. This is just really hard. And I guess that theme kind of continued throughout my hospital stay, because I felt like this massive failure because I couldn't breastfeed. I was feeling all of these huge feelings, but there wasn't really anyone to talk to about it. Like, the staff there could see I was crying, but there was no meaningful support offered. And sadly, that was the start of me really, really struggling with my mental health as a new mum.
12: Was there also a part of you where you think, well, I have done all the right things. I've read the books, I've been to the classes, I've done the research, I've made the effort. Why is this not working out for me when it's something that has worked out previously in my life?
13: Yeah, and that's actually a really, really interesting question. To answer that now, like 10 years later, I'm like, of course, it wasn't my fault. It just wasn't working out. But I think as a new vulnerable mother, I didn't have that logic. So I was blaming myself. It's not working out like they told me it would. Therefore, I must be doing something wrong. It's my fault.
12: What was the experience of going home like with your little baby, a few days old?
13: Yeah. Yeah.
12: How did you begin to work out how your days would go together?
13: Yeah, I mean, you know, when you see on social media that like really gorgeous picture where someone is taking a picture of their partner holding the baby seat as they leave the hospital and it all looks so magical. I mean, my experience couldn't have been further from the truth. Our little boy, who we later learned, we didn't know at the time, had severe silent reflux. So he was screaming, crying. I was probably half crying as well because I hadn't stopped crying for 3 days. And my husband was kind of rushing out because we had the parking meter and we needed to get out to it. And I remember in that moment being like, oh my goodness, we didn't even get this moment. Like, this feels really scary. I guess we went home and I didn't really, as you say, kind of alluded to there, get into a routine or figure out how my new life as a mother would feel like. I just felt this utter sort of fear and this feels really hard and I can't explain how I'm feeling. I don't know what I'm feeling. And it was just fear. That's the only way I can describe it. Like, just utter fear.
12: How was the medical system dealing with you at this point? Like you say, you had a midwife who you encountered who was not very kind to you in the hospital. But what is the setup in Ireland in those first few days and weeks after a baby's birth? Do you have regular care? Are you having to go out to health visitors? How does it work?
13: I'm really glad you asked this question, because sadly how I'm going to answer this now is very much in line with how care is today, which is 10 years later. In Ireland, sadly, there really is no meaningful, I guess you could split it by maternal mental health support or support for the mother. So when you leave hospital, a public health nurse comes to visit you in the home. But really, in my experience, that was very much focused on the baby, which I understand, you know, we have to take care of baby too. Not really on mum. So, you know, she came to visit, she's kind of weighing the baby, but it's not really focused on mum. In Ireland then, in terms of what you would look at, like the standard level of care, you then have a 6-week checkup with your GP. But I mean, that anyone who's listening from Ireland, that is 100% focused on the baby. At most, you might be offered as a woman contraception. That's kind of the level of care it gets to. And after that, you are very much on your own. There's public health checks for the baby that your baby sort of goes to in those early weeks and months. But for the mother, there is no system of care. Very much when you're pregnant, the focus is on the mother. You deliver the baby and everyone forgets about the mother. And sadly in Ireland, that is very much still the case today. There is no support for the mother, which is really sad, really, really sad. But that is why it escalated to a point where I really, really became unwell.
12: Who could you turn to at this point for any support?
13: Really, there was nobody. And I say that as at the time, to give context, prior to becoming a mother, I had this wonderful career in marketing. I was also studying for a master's in psychology on the side. I was also volunteering with a mental health charity. So I was someone that you would have thought was pretty well placed to access support. But sadly, I learned very early on that that support didn't exist. I mean, when we talk about maternal mental health, we tell mothers, share how you're feeling, tell someone. And I was telling everyone. I was, you know, telling the GP, I was telling, you know, my husband, my sort of immediate family. And my husband was doing everything he could to support me. But what we learned very early on is there really wasn't any support for mothers. The initial answer from the GP was, oh, we think this is postnatal depression. We later learned it wasn't, which we'll get to. Here's some antidepressants. That was the level of care that was offered, which really isn't enough for mothers when they're deeply struggling with their mental health like that.
12: You know, it's really heartbreaking hearing your story, actually, Laura, because I had a very similar sounding story 17 years ago when I had my first child in London. And there is nobody to turn to. And it is an incredibly lonely place as well, where you feel like you're such a failure after having, you know, largely held your life together up until that point. And even though you try to raise the alarm, it's very hard to put into words sometimes what it is that is going on.
13: Yeah, and lonely, I'm really glad you used that word, because so many mothers use that word after the fact to describe how they were feeling. It was this deep loneliness, and it's probably how I was feeling as well, but didn't know at the time, because one, I couldn't see any mother who looked or felt like me, because everyone was talking about how wonderful motherhood is. And 10 years ago, there weren't conversations like this happening. Nobody was talking about it. And two, when you finally did share how hard it was sort of dismissed. And it's incredibly hard. And I mean, we know, and I'm so sorry that you had that experience, Susie, but like, we know how vulnerable mothers are from a psychological perspective in those early months of motherhood. We know this. We know that suicide is the leading cause of maternal death. We now know through recent research that was done in Australia, that one of the main reasons why mothers consider taking their own life is because they feel like they're not good enough, which is really, really sad. So, I mean, we know this. This is the fact. But yet the support, you know, in Ireland or the UK, I'm not sure what the support is in New Zealand, it doesn't seem to reflect that reality. And that has to change.
12: Did you think at this early stage of being a mum that maybe you had made a huge mistake?
13: Oh, absolutely. Absolutely. And I can say that now 10 years later with zero guilt and zero shame, because I know that what I was feeling at the time, it wasn't that I didn't love my baby or that I regretted having him. I think what I regretted was how hard it was and how I felt almost blindsided by it. And I think, you know, even through the work I've done over the last number of years, I actually did research a few years ago with over 2,000 mums, and 38% of them said at one stage they did also regret becoming a mother because it was so much harder than they thought. So I think it's really important that we have those open conversations, because regretting becoming a mother doesn't mean you don't love your baby or that you're not, that you regret having them, because of course I love him and I would never give him back. I think the regret is for our generation of mothers, we almost feel that we were lied to, and why did no one prepare us for how hard this can feel?
12: Yeah, that's an interesting point, because I wonder if we are, some of us, being sold a lie that we, or at least, you know, maybe it's that we have rose-coloured glasses for this stuff, because for a lot of women, it's not warm and fuzzy. But did you in those early days also realize that you loved your baby?
13: Yeah, and this is really important as well, because for so long I was told I didn't bond with my baby. And there's sort of this narrative that if you struggle with your mental health as a mom, you don't bond with your baby. And you know, a bond with your baby is so personal. And for some mothers that might be true, but for me, I absolutely had bonded with him. It's just our bond looked different to how I imagined it would be. Because again, you think of the perfect mother and the perfect bond, it's sort of rainbows and butterflies, whereas our reality was, you know, him being really, really sick. He'd severe silent reflux, he struggled feeding, he didn't sleep, you know, every day I was seeing could we get enough liquid into him so he didn't need to go to A&E? Me, his mum, was really struggling with her mental health. So we were both together almost going through this really traumatic experience. But actually, that's what makes our bond really, really special now. And that little boy is almost 10 now. And we have such a unique, strong bond. And even though he can't remember any of this, there's something quite special about going through something really difficult like that. Because when I talk about this as my experience, it was actually our experience because he was in it with me.
12: Mm. Our guest this morning is Laura Guckian. We are hearing the story of what it was like for her navigating some very tricky waters during the aftermath of having her first child. Her podcast is Mumfessions. Laura, this did balloon. Mm-hmm. You got to the stage where you checked yourself into a psychiatric hospital. What led to you taking that decision?
13: Yeah, and like even saying that now when someone's hearing that cold, it sounds so dramatic. But I guess to give the context, I was struggling for 10 months. And as we sort of mentioned earlier, I was asking for support and nobody was offering it. And the only way I could describe it is I just woke up one morning and I felt like I'd been in this sinking boat for the last 10 months and treading water and screaming at everyone for help. And I was almost dismissed going, oh, enjoy every moment. Motherhood is amazing. And I just got to the stage where I was like, I can't tread this water anymore. Like, I just have not got the energy. And I'd sort of lost all hope. And that scared me. So I made the decision to go with my husband and my baby into my GP the next morning and asked her to refer me into a psychiatric hospital because I knew in Ireland at the time, and unfortunately is still the case today, that's the only way to access any meaningful support as a mother. We don't have mother and baby units in Ireland. We still don't today. So she was quite shocked. She was like, are you sure? You know, you can't bring your baby with you. To which I responded, I don't want to bring him with me. And, you know, that was even met with judgment. But I knew I was so unwell at the time that the only way I could get better was to be away from him. And I guess I went in there thinking I would be there for a few days. That's what the GP told me. That's what the hospital told me. I sort of thought I'll go there for a few days. I'll get access then to the support they have there and I'll sort of access that as a day patient. But having been there a few days, I then met with my multidisciplinary team and they said, look, you came and asked for our support. And to do that, we need to figure out what's going on here. And it's really clear to us that this is not postnatal depression. We'd like to figure out what's going on. And I thought, brilliant, sounds great. Because at this stage, it's really hard to explain. I knew I needed support, but I still didn't think I needed support to the degree of being in a psychiatric hospital. So the consultant psychiatrist then said to me, great. And to do that, that normally takes 8 to 10 weeks. And I nearly fell off the chair. But I also guess at the time just surrendered to it and thought, you know what, if I don't do this, I'm scared I might die and I want to get better for my baby. So I surrendered and I ended up spending 2 months in that psychiatric hospital.
12: What was that like? What sort of things did you do? And what were the medics looking for and perhaps not finding?
13: Yes, it's really interesting. And I've actually been sharing this, if anyone wants to know in huge detail, on my Instagram page, Mind Mommy Coaching, over the last couple of months, sharing what actually happened there. But for me, I look back at that as the worst experience and the best experience of my life. The first few weeks were incredibly difficult, but then I kind of got into a flow. And for me, it was entirely different to what I imagined. Like when I thought of psychiatric hospitals before that, I imagined like padded cells, a real hospital feel to it. I imagined people sitting around in group therapy. And that just was not my experience. And I'm also conscious I'm talking about a private psychiatric hospital in Ireland. So this might differ if anyone else is listening to their experience. But it was a really strange setup in the first, I guess, few days and early weeks. They were observing and getting to know me. Then I got my own bedroom. You kind of woke up every morning or they woke you up every morning. You went for your breakfast, your lunch, your dinner. They sort of encouraged you to engage in other activities that were in the hospital. And I made friends there. I made really lovely friends there who were also mothers. And that was the really interesting and sad fact about it, Susie, is there were a lot of mothers in there. And one might argue, well, half the population are women and a lot of them are mums. But this was different because in a psychiatric hospital setting, everyone's saying, what are you here for? You know, what's your medical diagnosis? And none of the mothers had a diagnosis. And it wasn't just mums like me with new babies. It was mums at all stages. And none of us knew why we were there, which we can come back to later, because I now have my theory as to why we were all there. But I guess it was really difficult. There was moments where they would bring my baby in to see me. There was moments then, as my stay continued, that I was granted something that they call therapeutic leave, where I was allowed to go home for a night or two and sort of try and integrate back in. And I found that incredibly hard, because when I went home, I didn't want to be there. I wanted to be back in the hospital, because motherhood just felt so much easier there, because, I mean, they were cooking gorgeous food for me and I got to have 8 hours of sleep. And I think any new mum listening now, even the thoughts of 8 hours of sleep is probably enough to go, oh, maybe that would be interesting. So it was hard, but it was also one of the best experiences of my life, because it was such a humbling experience to realise anyone can end up there. But for me, the hardest part was leaving without them diagnosing me with anything. And I guess I trusted them to figure out my why, to support me. And unfortunately, after 2 months, they were like, we can't find anything here, and we're going to discharge you. And I really didn't feel ready to be discharged.
12: How also were you dealing with your little boy at this point? Did you feel, or what did you feel when you were staying in the psychiatric hospital for 2 months, which is a long time?
13: Yeah.
12: Were you worried about how that would be affecting him?
13: You know, at the time, the only way I can describe it is I was almost numb to it. Like, looking back now, I'm probably more worried for me and my baby than I was at the time, because at the time I was so unwell. I was almost taking it day by day, and I was in this sort of bubble. It just didn't feel real what was happening, because, you know, 10 months prior to that, I was at the peak of my marketing career. I was having this fantastic life in Dublin. And I just keep remember saying to myself in there, how has this happened? Like, how have I ended up here? I was almost numb to it when he would visit. Part of me was, it was a mix between being scared to hold him, because at the time I still thought I was a terrible mother. And then it was almost, I guess, pushed down is probably the only word. I would feel this surge of sadness of, this is so wrong. I should be with him. But not just I should be with him. It was almost a sadness of, why is this our experience? It wasn't supposed to be like this. So I think there was an awful lot of sadness and heartbreak on my part from not being with him. But I think for me coping at the time, I probably suppressed all of that. And it was probably me in survival mode of, I can't deal with that right now, so we're just going to numb that out.
12: Mm. It sounded like you needed quite a lot of mothering yourself at this point. And is there an attitude amongst medical professionals and indeed society more widely that because women have been having babies forever, we can just do it, we can just get on with it, we don't need that support because this has been going on for millennia?
13: Yeah, that's another great question. I think there's two ways of answering that. I think as a society, absolutely. I think society holds that view of, you're just built to do this. It's the most natural thing in the world, which is so far removed from the truth. I think in terms of the medical community, it's really interesting. I, in February, had the opportunity to speak at the House of Commons, as in my capacity, I'm an ambassador for a phenomenal charity there called Mothers for Mothers. And we were there to highlight the need for better maternal mental health support. And there was a range of people there, including, I guess, people from the NHS and medical professionals. And it was really heartbreaking because all of them, you know, that are in the field of supporting mothers, were all consistently saying the same thing, which is, we need more support. Mothers are deeply struggling with all elements of it, from pregnancy, from labor and delivery to aftercare, to mental health. It was just blatant across the board that mothers need support, and yet they're not being given that support, the people, the medical community, to offer that support to mothers. So I think the medical community at large probably realize this, but unfortunately don't have the support they need from government to implement that support. And then the other harmful part is probably what I said there about society and that sort of societal expectation of what motherhood should feel like and what it should look like and what a good mother is and what the perfect mother is. And that really is part of the problem as well, because mothers are sold this lie. And that's not to say all mothers feel like this. Of course, mothers can have an amazing experience and we love that for them. And that's fantastic. But it also is the hardest time to be a mother for our generation, because there has never been a time where society has higher expectations placed on mothers to do it all, to be it all, yet the village is gone. So, you know, I don't think we should be really asking mothers, how are you feeling? There should be an expectation of course they're going to find it hard, because why wouldn't they? How can we support them?
12: Mm. As time went on, you left the hospital, your wee boy grew up.
13: Mm.
12: You move into working much more in this territory. And what did you learn about your son and also yourself that actually sheds an interesting light on this whole experience?
13: Yeah, and I guess I did eventually find my why. So when I had my second baby, which is really lovely to know, I actually went on to have two more children. When I had my second baby, he was 18 months old and he wasn't talking. And we learned that he's autistic. And I knew nothing about autism at the time. And then a lot of people said, well, sometimes that can be genetic. And I thought, wow, I wonder, is Leo, who's my eldest son, I wonder, is he autistic? And I mean, he was polar opposite to Alex. He met all his milestones. He was a social butterfly. And sure enough, we found out Leo is. And the moment I found out Leo was, I can't describe it. It's just everything in my body knew. I was like, oh my God, I'm autistic. But I can't be, because surely they would have seen that in the hospital. Surely, you know, the years I spent in therapy and recovering, surely someone would have flagged this. But unfortunately, they did miss it. And it's something I don't think I'll ever forgive the hospital for, because I told them obvious things like I can't look people in the eye. I really struggle with the lack of control in motherhood, along with lots of other things. So it turns out that I am autistic and have ADHD. My eldest little boy, Leo, is autistic and has ADHD. And my little boy, Alex, who is now six, is autistic. And my little girl, Anna, is also autistic. So that was my why, but probably also why motherhood felt so hard, because we know if you're neurodivergent, motherhood is going to feel so much harder. And the challenge is so many mothers and women don't know they're neurodivergent, and they go into motherhood having coped all of their lives and suddenly start struggling deeply and don't know why. But that was my why. Yeah, which is sort of led me into my other piece of work, which was sort of going, wow, I mean, I did get out of hospital. I did rebuild my life. It did take 3 years. I want to do something about this because I'm angry that no one was talking about it. So I studied life coaching, I studied motherhood, and I decided I'm going to use this to support mothers. So the week I set up my business, Mind Mommy Coaching, I found out I was pregnant with my little girl, Anna, which was a big surprise. Kept working through that, set up this Instagram page, Mind Mommy Coaching, and just started talking about all of the really hard parts of motherhood, which 5 years ago, people weren't really talking about. And women just started flocking, going, oh my goodness, I can't believe you felt that too. I felt like I was the worst mother in the world. And 5 years on, I created, as you mentioned there earlier, Momfessions, my podcast, because again, I was searching for women who felt like me, and all the motherhood podcasts were talking about the surface level stuff. And I wanted to hear all the stuff that I felt. So

0: attention. Anyway.
1: Well, they say that you either, as a woman, if you've gone through life not knowing you're neurodivergent, you're either going to find out in motherhood or perimenopause.
0: Indeed. And I think this is one of the interesting points that you mentioned when you were in the psychiatric hospital, there were other mothers there who didn't quite know why they were there. And in the work that you've been doing in that decade since you had the experience with your first baby, what are you encountering anecdotally, but what are you encountering with the women that struggle so much with some of the aspects of motherhood? What is the significance of some sort of neurodivergence, autism, ADHD, or indeed other conditions among women?
1: Yeah, I think for me, the main thing I'm seeing with mothers of our generation is, it's just, it might sound obvious, it is just utter depletion and exhaustion from trying to do it all and trying to hold it all together without the support, and this deep sense of failure. Like, I'm not doing enough. I'm not doing it right. I'm a bad mother. And feeling really, really alone in that experience, and thinking that every other mother is doing great and enjoying it. So it is that deep sense. And I think particularly any woman who maybe, you know, thrived in her career beforehand really struggles in motherhood too, because there's this deep desire as well to take back control. Well, I mean, I was able to do everything else in my life. You know, if I had challenges prior to motherhood, I was able to overcome them. But when you become a mother, that control is taken away. And no matter how much you strive to take it back, you cannot. And I think we are literally a generation of mothers drowning in that because of what I mentioned earlier, that societal expectation to do it all, to be it all, which is utter rubbish. The pressure to be the perfect mother, the judgment. And so many women are suffering in silence until they realize other women aren't. So it is that. And the piece about being neurodivergent, I think that's really significant, because if, like me, you're someone who's autistic and has ADHD, of course I was going to find it hard, because all of the, I guess, coping mechanisms that I had put in place subconsciously over my life were ripped apart. So my need for structure, routine, planning, that was gone. So I actually couldn't function. But not being able to name that as autism, I didn't know what was wrong with me. All of the things, the sensory overload in motherhood, the crying, the hugging, the touching, all of it is going to be harder. So, I mean, there's not one thing that mothers are feeling. I just think we are at a pivotal point where, as women, we're like, we were sold a lie. We're also not buying into the nonsense of doing it all and being it all and being the perfect mother. And we are going to be the generation to challenge that, which I think is sad, but also really, really fantastic, because I'm hoping by the time my little girl becomes a mom, if she does, things are going to be fundamentally different for her in terms of the expectation placed on her, but also the support offered to her.
0: So what do we do better? How do we shift that dial?
1: I think we need to do more outside of the medical model. I think there's a lot of pressure on. We need to, you know, improve healthcare, which absolutely is a really key part of it, from like pregnancy, postpartum and beyond. But I think we need to look at it from a few lenses. If I had a magic wand, I would look at it in terms of, well, how do we support a true education? How do we teach our little girls and our little boys about what actually happens when you become parents, how you might feel, what happens in your life, how you can cope with it, and bring more awareness about mental health? Because certainly not taught in Ireland how to like manage life. I think we need to look at it from, I guess, a policy perspective and look at what needs to change to support mothers more. And I mean, an example of that is like in the workplace. And I think, is it Norway or Sweden do this really, really well, where they have up to 2 years maternity leave that can be shared with your partner. So you're not pushed out of your career if you don't want. Equally, you can have those 2 years to step back if you want, or share it with your partner. I think we need to look at, how do we bring the village back, but not from a medical point of view, but how do we bring that back into the community so that mothers don't feel so alone in this? And again, that probably comes down to a societal thing, an economic piece. I mean, so many people are under pressure to work now, but I'm only naming a few there. But I definitely think we need to look outside the medical model and start looking at all of the levers that we need to ultimately support mothers. Because the question isn't like, what is the cost of this support? The question is, what is the cost of not providing this

0: support, because when a mother struggles with her mental health, it doesn't just impact her, it impacts her child, her partner. It has this ripple effect into the community, into the economy. And it is literally the best investment a society can make, and it needs to start happening. And I know it can't happen overnight, but other countries are doing it, and it needs to start somewhere.
1: And that is Laura Gokian. Her podcast is Mum Fashions. She's also an accredited life coach. It is 18 minutes to 11 on Saturday morning here on RNZ National. Lots of people have been getting in touch, I think, on this. This person says, Laura's birthing experience sounds very hard. I went to Parent Centre and felt very supported. My daughter's Parent Centre groups continued to meet for 40 years. That's so cool. As mums, we've met and shared and supported each other through our lives.
2: Yes, and this feedback, a huge shout out to midwives in Aotearoa. Mine were fantastic.
1: Oh, yeah.
2: Parenting is the hardest job in your life. Probably right. It takes a village to raise a child, as Laura said. Our evolutionary heritage, mothers were not expected to raise children on their own. They had the support of the extended family, relatives, tribe, village. And another, now thanks for the prolification of neoliberalism, selfishness, the care of mothers and children is totally dependent on the size of their bank accounts. Another, let's focus on individuals contributing to GDP growth. More on giving people time to care for each other. Well, after the break, there's a doctor in the house. Dr. Buzz Burrell is in after 11. Thanks for all your feedback. Keep it coming. But for now, in its recent report, the Climate Change Commission said by 2050, tens of thousands more people will likely be exposed to more hazards like flooding. If you haven't already experienced a big flood, it might be hard to visualise, but with virtual reality, that's now possible, and VR could be used to help us plan in the future. Professor Matt Wilson is head of the VR team at the University of Canterbury, and he's with us now. Morning.
3: Moana.
2: Morena. Most people are pretty familiar with flood maps, but this takes things a little further. How does the technology work? Talk us through it.
3: Well, thanks for having me on to talk about this. So the way it works is that we usually do a flood risk assessment using hydraulic models. This is standard practice. And the outputs of those are lots of layers of flood depths and flow speeds and so on. But the way we communicate those to communities is usually with the maximum extent of flooding as an area on a map. And so the motivation here is to take those model outputs and make them more realistic for people to help them imagine what a flood scenario might look like. And so we take the hydraulic model outputs and pipe them into the virtual reality to route water through a really realistic location that has been developed using spatial information such as buildings and roads and the terrain. And then when people are surrounded by the water, the hope is that they can imagine the flood in a much more realistic way.
2: So we put on a virtual reality headset. Could I stand in my own street and watch, what could be a potential flood unfold around me?
3: Exactly. Yeah, that is the idea. So rather than making up locations, which you've often seen in things like movie representations of flooding, these are actual real locations with real scenarios that have been developed using standard practice. And then you as a householder could go to your location and visualize what those floods look like and what they would mean for your location.
2: Are we talking about something that looks like a video game, or is it something much closer to real life?
3: Well, it's using the same technology as video games. We're using a software called Unreal Engine, which has full physics capability. And so that's really important, because what we're doing is routing water across the land surface within the virtual environment using that game engine. But we're careful not to go beyond what is projected within those scenarios and keep things as real as possible. So we're not trying to do a doomsday scenario or anything like that. Yes, it's as real as it can possibly be with current tech, and that's getting really quite advanced at the moment.
2: Yeah, so if I'm standing in my street and there's a potential flood, what is the problem we're trying to solve here? How do we then combat that?
3: So the come back to that motivation. The one of the problems that we have in risk management, I think this goes across beyond flooding as well, is that we have to communicate to people in a way that they are then able to take that information and make better decisions. And it might be communities, but it can also be councils in communicating with the work that they've done on risk. And if we're able to communicate better, then make better decisions, then we can reduce risk for the future.
2: We've had 21 state emergencies this year, I think. Why aren't the flood maps and hazard information councils already provide enough?
3: Good question. I'd like to get my social science colleagues to address that sort of question. Why aren't they enough? Why are we still building on floodplain areas? Why are we? Why is this? We've had the capability to predict floods for many years now. And yet, and this isn't only true in New Zealand, this is actually a global problem. We're still building floodplains, we still don't manage floods appropriately, the impacts are still increasing, and with climate change now increasing the likelihoods of floods. And as you mentioned, we've had lots of state emergencies this year. It's becoming more and more impactful. And yet the science isn't breaking through to the councils, or even if it is to the councils, then being passed on to stakeholders, communities, and so on, in order to have better decisions made.
2: This might be a very good thing if you're about to buy a house. You might put this VR set on and just see what the likelihood or potential is for floods in the area.
3: Yeah, sure. I mean, it's not available everywhere right now, but it could become available. So what we're working on at the moment is the automation processes that would enable it to be those environments to be generated anywhere. So right now, for example, what councils do is it varies, but many of them will put up a flood outline on their website, and that's based on the modelling that they've done. And it's a flood, non-flood outline, so it doesn't really give you much fine details. There's also a Science New Zealand national flood map that's been generated as well. So you could look at that. What this would enable you to do is to see actually what that would look like in reality. How fast does the water move? How deep does it get? And this sort of thing.
2: Are people surprised by what they see in these early stages?
3: Yes. Yeah. So we've done got some ongoing community engagement at the moment, and we've also been in a conference, Adaptation Futures, which ran a few months back in Christchurch. And one of the words that people used was confrontational. It's confronting. You see the map before seeing the virtual reality, and there's a cognitive disconnect between maps and reality, and that's what we're trying to bridge. And so when people put the headsets on and then look at what that actually looks like in, you know, in the virtual world, they do find it quite confrontational. I guess that's the point. These are sensitive topics, but we don't want to scare people, but we just want to make it more realistic for them.
2: Mm. One of the things you've talked about is people's faith in stop banks. How can this technology help communities understand what happens, I guess, if those protections fail?
3: Exactly, and that's the problem with stop banks, is that they are not infallible. They can fail. I mean, they're critical infrastructure, and they're probably unappreciated. And so, one of the ways that this scenario, this visualization scenario, can help, is by, for example, looking at where would be impacted if the stop bank weren't there, or what would happen if the stop bank were to breach in a particular location. So where does the water go, and how does that look like? A good case study of that is Edgecombe, where the stop bank breached, and then very, very quickly you had a community being flooded.
2: Yeah.
3: And that sort of thing can happen anywhere that is protected by a stop bank, particularly in larger events. Cyclone Gabrielle is another example that had multiple breaches of stop banks. The system was overwhelmed by the volume of water. So how do we manage that, and how do we stop treating this critical infrastructure as infallible? One of the challenges, I think, in terms of planning, is that once we protect an area through this hard engineering, we tend to fill in the area behind it because it's protected, and that actually increases the risk if there's increases the impact if there's an event that does breach those stop banks.
2: Mm. Could this also be used to you know, to test solutions as well as show problems. For example, what difference a wetland restoration or new flood protection project could make.
3: Absolutely. That's one of the things that we're planning to use it for. We have another research program, which is putting the modelling tools in the hands of communities to be able to test those sorts of interventions. So the natural native forest restoration, for example, or wetland restoration, those have a lot of co-benefits that they can bring, particularly for things like biodiversity, but they affect the movement of water through catchments and so therefore affect flooding and can reduce it. So the work that we're doing at the moment is enabling communities to test different scenarios for wetland or native forest restoration, and then those results will be fed into the virtual reality. And my vision here is that you'll be able to see the differences that the scenario makes to the actual flood extent, but also visualize what that environment might look like. If you've, for example, got a restored wetland, what does that look like?
2: What kind of response are you getting from authorities like Emergency Management New Zealand? Are they showing an interest?
3: Absolutely, yeah. We've had quite a bit of interest from Emergency Management New Zealand. Councils have shown an interest as well, and we're exploring ways to help councils to utilise the technology. And I think once we complete that automation process, then it'll become a lot easier to expand and enable different councils to put their modelling results within the virtual reality.
2: Could the same technology in the future be used for other natural hazards like landslides or coastal inundation?
3: Definitely. And in fact, we're already including coastal inundation within this one, but landslides are not included. But those sorts of things, to visualise what that would look like, where is likely to be impacted, certainly can be included. Anything that, because we're modelling the physical world within the system, anything that is represented already within prediction models, which those things are, can be included within this. And, you know, there's no limit really beyond computational power and performance. But that is, it's only really in the last few years that we've been able to have sufficient compute capability to be able to do this.
2: Could we get to a point where a community like Oamaru or Westport could put on a headset and see the impact of a potential king tide or a storm surge or heavy rainfall?
3: Definitely, yeah. I think we're already at that point. We can develop an environment, Westport environment, for example. We can develop that community within the virtual reality and then run different scenarios of river breaching or of storm surge or whatever it is, to show that the impacts that has on the community. And hopefully that starts a conversation about what then to do or helps the conversation that's already happening about what to do about these events.
2: Mm. How close are you from having this ready for wider use?
3: We're probably only a few months away, really. We fully automated the process all the way through to generating an environment, and what the manual process that is remaining to solve is the putting the polish on the environment to make it look as real as possible, so we can generate the virtual environment in sort of a block form, and then we put the polish on in a sort of manual process. So if we automate that, then we'll be able to have the pipeline fully through to generate these environments. And I guess one thing to add is that the VR headset itself is in some ways a barrier to its adoption, but it doesn't need to only be in virtual reality. The same environment can output, for example, a flyover video of a community showing the areas of inundation extent. And that also has had a lot of it uptake and interest.
2: Matt Wilson, thank you so much. We look forward to the next stages. Just before we go, we've been asking people about their favourite Kiwi tune or Waiata Māori. What's yours? Have you got one?
3: Sure. I had to think about this a bit, but favourites is always a bit of something that changes all the time for mm-hmm. me, at least. And I pick Super System by The Feelers from way back in 1998. And that's because it was on the radio a lot when I was travelling around New Zealand in my OE for 6 months. So
2: 1988 has become a bit of a year.
3: 1998.
2: We're going to try and play that one a little later. But before we go, thank you very much. And continuing the search for Aotearoa's best song, here's one of our favourites here. It's Saturday morning. It's Eddie's E Paia. Take you up to the pips.

0: RNZ News at 11. Good morning, I'm Todd Zahner. The US State Department has approved the sale of five MH-60R Seahawk helicopters to New Zealand in a deal worth more than $2.5 billion. The decision follows the government's announcement last August that it would replace the existing maritime helicopters. The State Department's notified Congress in a statement that it's made a determination approving a possible foreign military sale to the government of New Zealand. It says the sale will support the foreign policy and national security of the United States by improving the security of a major ally in the Asia-Pacific. The deal includes almost 300 missiles. Customs says it has over 100 kilograms of seized Ponamu to return to iwi. A mother-son duo became the first people to be sentenced for smuggling Ponamu yesterday, with more cases in the pipeline. Speaking outside the Manukau District Court, Customs Officer Lisa Poe said there'd been about seven seizures of Ponamu in the past 2 years. She says there are roughly 110 kilograms of raw Ponamu being held by customs, with processes in place to return each stone to where they came from. Ms. Poe says the crackdown on the smuggling is a joint effort with other agencies such as New Zealand Post and Aviation Security. Australian banks, police and consumer advocates are sounding the alarm over scammers targeting the local Chinese community by impersonating Chinese police. The ABC's Charmaine Manuel has more.
1: Justin, a scam victim whose last name is being withheld, lost $140,000 to scammers who impersonated Chinese police officers and falsely accused him of money laundering. He was shown fake legal documents, including an arrest warrant, and was threatened with deportation.
2: The way that they taught you is very, very controlling, very authoritarian.
1: The ACCC says it received over 1,200 reports of so-called Chinese authority scams, with reported losses in 2025 totaling over $12 million. The Consumer Action Law Centre says more protections are needed to keep up with evolving methods used by scammers.
0: The US Centers for Disease Control and Prevention says the current outbreak of Ebola could become the largest of the disease without strong public health interventions. The CDC has published three documents on the outbreak in the Democratic Republic of Congo, in part to marshal resources across the international community. One of its lead forecasters said modelling showed that if patients don't isolate sufficiently, the outbreak could become as bad as or worse than one that hit West Africa from 2014 to 2016, killing more than 11,000 people. The Lebanese president, Joseph Aoun, has accused Iran of using his country as a bargaining chip as he tries to secure a ceasefire across the country. The Iranian government's made the ending of Israel's occupation of southern Lebanon and a halt to Israeli strikes a condition of any peace deal with the United States. President Aoun said it was time for the Iran-backed Shia militant group Hezbollah and Israel to sit and talk. That's the news.
3: 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I got you. 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
0: A reminder, you can get more on all the day's top stories on our website. Just go to rnz.co.nz. Back to Saturday morning with Susie and Mihi in a moment. After the short forecast from Met Service through to midnight, Northland to Hauruwhenua Kapiti, including the central high country. Showers, some could be heavy with possible thunderstorms in the west. For Coromandel Peninsula and Bay of Plenty, fine spells and a few showers. Gisborne and Hawke's Bay, mainly fine, isolated showers possible, especially this evening. Wellington, Wairarapa, Marlborough, Nelson and Buller, showers at times. For Grey and Westland, showers north of Greymouth, mainly fine elsewhere, apart from isolated showers this evening. Fiordland, a few showers, mainly from afternoon. Canterbury, showers may clear for a time this afternoon. For Otago and Southland, scattered showers, mainly from afternoon, some heavy with hail. And at the Chatham Islands, rain, possibly heavy and thundery at times, easing to showers during the afternoon. It's 11:05 on RNZ National. Next news and weather and sport coming at midday.
4: Welcome back to the last hour of RNZ Saturday Morning with Susie Ferguson and Mihi Narangi Forbes. There's plenty still in the kete, including Dr. Buzz Burrell. The doctor is in the house. He is in with tips on keeping those nasty winter bugs out. Any questions for him? 2101 to get in touch.
5: Also, swapping out rodents for insects and lizards. The pest eradication project turning out results on Lord Howe Island.
4: And our resident chef, Del Holland, has a prawn recipe. It begins in a curry and it ends up on a pizza.
5: Yum. Still time to get in touch, though. Text us on 2101 or email saturday@rnz.co.nz. And plenty have been. On Matt Wilson, this is the flooding VR we were talking about. Problem is, developers find engineers who compile reports minimising hazard risk, so many councils have to accept these at subdivision. Councils have been asking government for nationwide hazard mapping for a long time. This one, 3 weeks before Cyclone Katrina in New Orleans, we viewed the levees and wondered how these would ever protect the city if they broke. That's from Kate in Ōtautahi. Thank you for your feedback.
4: Yeah, also lots of people getting in touch about Laura Guckian this morning. This is talking about motherhood. I literally cried, this person says, hearing your interview about the loneliness in parenting. I'm blown away, as this is spot on with my experience. No village. Pressure and suffering, so much silent suffering. I think I need to go check out my neurodivergence. Thank you for getting in touch as well. And hope that has been helpful for you. 2101 to get in touch with us here in the studio this morning on RNZ National. It is now 11:07.
5: And we're talking about winter ailments. Many of us have been wondering what's circulating and how to tell the difference between common winter bugs and something more serious to help us sort fact from fiction. And some practical advice. Dr. Buzz Burrell is in studio and he's taking your questions too. Again, 2101 or email saturday@rnz.co.nz. Morena.
6: Morena, lovely to be back again.
5: It's lovely to have you here. What's this winter shaping up? What are we looking out for?
6: Right, good question. And I like what you said before, the difference between colds and flus. I don't think this year is going to be any different to any other year. Colds and flu bugs love cold weather. They love cramped spaces. They love damp. And guess what happens? That's the perfect recipe for everybody getting it. I think the biggest problem this year is going to be not as much people getting the colds and flus, which they get every year, is access to getting help when they need it. And so I'm very happy to talk about either, but there is a political and social political spin to that.
5: I guess that begs the question of at what point do you look after yourself at home, yeah, and at what point do you think, well, actually this has got out of control?
6: That's a really good point. You asked earlier on, it's a really, really good question, what is the difference between colds and flus? And that there's, on a virology level, there's a wild difference. Colds got us about 200 different viruses. They're like an army, and they're all shapes and sizes. By and large, a cold will happen from the neck upwards. Now then, a flu, that's very specific. There's really only two types, A and B. And they knock you over like somebody's just hit you with a cricket bat. And that happens really from the head and neck downwards. So if you really want to have a nice, simple diagnostic algorithm, above the neck, probably a cold, below the neck and knocked over, probably a flu. As by and large, if you can get out of bed and walk around, you've probably not got the flu. It's very nasty. And I'm going to say very nasty. We really do need to look after ourselves. There's about 500 deaths a year from the flu. So this is not just an inconvenience and a joke that men get it and make a fuss of it. This is really a very nasty disease.
5: Mm. At what point do you need to seek medical attention?
6: Yeah, really good question. So needless to say, we have a spectrum of different people, fit and healthy people and people who've got comorbidities, people especially if they've got heart problems or lung problems. If you are breathless, if your lips are turning blue, if you can't get out of bed, if you're feeling incredibly unwell, if you're ridiculously lightheaded and feel like you're going to faint when you stand up, they are probably reasons to seek help. If none of the above, probably best to keep it to yourself.
5: Yeah. I mean, because lots of people rush off to the after hours or the GP. What's your advice if those things aren't happening to you and you don't have, you know, heart, diabetes, lung issues, do you just stay in bed for a couple more days?
6: But by and large, yeah, or certainly stay away from other people. The cold weather loves viruses. Just like if you want to preserve food, put it in the fridge. If you want to preserve a virus, let's get some cold weather. Go out in the cold when you've got a cold, and then cough and sneeze at everybody. You're going to spread it like wildfire. So really, no disrespect, keep it to yourself. Now, if you really feel like going to bed, have a rest by all means. But interesting enough, moving is good for our immune system, and not moving is not good for our immune system. So really, just keep moving. Now, you are allowed to get out and walk about. Remember the old COVID days, we could all walk around as long as we kept social distance. Please do that. That'd be absolutely great. Look after yourself, eat, drink, and stay away. And you are allowed to take paracetamol or brufen if you're allowed it to address the symptoms. Disappointingly, there's not much else we can do for an uncomplicated cold or a flu. There's a lot we can do for complicated colds and flus. And are they complicated? Now that begs what's the matter with you in the first place, and then what is it doing to you? And we're probably more interested in both of those than precisely what the virus is which is knocking you out.
5: You mentioned COVID then, and sprung to mind the mask. Do we still ask people to put masks on when they're sick?
6: Look, good point. Look, I think we've dropped that habit. I think a lot of us were over wearing it, and therefore the first opportunity to stop wearing it, we stopped wearing it. But actually, they're really good. And certainly if you're oozing and coughing and spluttering horrible bugs everywhere, please put one on. Yeah. And especially if you're going to get some help. Going to see the doctor and giving the doctor the bug you've got is probably not the kindest thing you can do as a calling card. So yes, there is still a role for those. And there always has been, incidentally, as well.
5: Maureen has texted in. She says, I've got a question for the doctor. I usually have the flu vaccine each year. However, this year I got the flu itself. Should I still get the vaccine?
6: Oh, Maureen, good question. And the answer is absolutely yes, please do. There's two reasons for that. Did you really have either the A or B influenza, or was it a particularly aggressive none of the above? Second thing is that even if you did get one of them, the flu vaccine's got four agents in it, two A's and two B's. And so if you had one of those, you didn't get the other three. So yes, please do. As a rule of thumb...
5: And it's easy to get the other three if you've had the flu.
6: Absolutely, yes. There's a thing called antigenic change and antigenic shift. Now, shift is a subtle change. So let's just go back and give a little bit of theory here. When you have the vaccine, the point of the vaccine is to try and give the body a photograph of what the bugs look like, a bit like giving a photograph to the police saying this is a popular burglar going around. If you see him, arrest him before he burgles the house. Now then, the flu virus is pretty clever. It knows that the photograph's been taken, so it'll try and disguise itself so it's not recognised, and it does that every year. Now it'll do subtle changes by changing its makeup or its hairstyle, and that's a sort of an antigenic shift, or it'll completely have plastic surgery and changes everything and try and make itself unrecognisable. That's antigenic change, and it changes every year. So yes, you can get it, even if you've had the flu vaccine the year before and the year before that. Every year it changes subtly, and so it's an up-to-date vaccine.
5: So Maureen, look out for that burglar that's put on a new wig, might be coming for a visit. Yes, so get your flu vaccine, that's the answer to that. How are we in terms of vaccinations this year? What are you concerned about?
6: Yeah, good point. Our vaccination rate is not as high as it should be. I can't give you a figure, but it should be 100%. There's very, very few people should not get it. Even if the current vaccine is manufactured from eggs, even people with an egg allergy can have it. The amount of egg protein in it is homeopathic. So really, the number of people who should not get it is so low. We really should have a total vaccination. And that's probably singly the best thing we can do as a community to stop us getting flu. And as I said before, if it's responsible for 500 deaths a year, it's responsible for a lot of hospitalizations, putting people in beds we don't have. Very roughly, to give you a statistic, between 10 and 20% of people this year will get flu to some greater or lesser degree. That means they've got it, they're putting themselves at risk and other people at risk. So please, that's the single best thing we can do, is get vaccinated.
5: Another texter has said... that they have had a cold, a slight lingering cold and a cough virus, not feeling ill but lingering for 3+ weeks. Any thoughts on that?
6: Yeah, that's outstayed its welcome, hasn't it, really? Now then, there are probably two big reasons for that. If you have underlying asthma, that can set fire to the lungs for up to 6 weeks. It's amazing how many people have got asthma and don't know they've got it. Now, that's not funny. Asthma is similarly, that's responsible for 100 deaths a year. So, sorry, I don't want to be too morbid here, but if we're talking diseases, if we point out their mortality, maybe we get some context to the appropriateness of taking it seriously. So, underlying asthmatics, whether you know you've got it or not, the virus will set fire to that. That will either need oral steroids or activation of the asthma action plan. So that's one possibility. A virus which has outstayed its welcome, one could say more than 7 days, it's beginning to sort of smell on the couch and you're going to ask it to move. Sometimes they drag a bacterial bug in with it and we get a secondary bacterial infection. Now, there we sort of have a double peak. So you pick up the virus, you feel rotten, you get a temperature, you're dribbling everywhere and nobody likes you. Take Panadol and try and hide for a bit, and then you come right sort of day 4, 5, 6, and there you are, well done, you've had a cold. Now, if you're getting a secondary bacterial infection, then we'll get a second peak, and you think, gosh, I was coming right, but I'm getting worse again. Now, that getting worse again could well be a bacteria bug, which has gate-crashed the virus party. Now, that's one of the unusual circumstances when we do need to give antibiotics. We're not giving antibiotics for the cold. That does absolutely nothing. That's like putting petrol in an electric car. Totally pointless. If you have a secondary bacterial infection, then we need antibiotics to kill that bacteria bug, which has gate-crashed that party. So 3 weeks, outstayed its welcome. I'd go and see somebody, get your lungs listened to. Two questions to answer in particular. Is it asthma or is it a bacteria bug which has gate-crashed?
5: Dr. Buzz, you're going to love this one from Bernice.
6: I'm going to love it.
5: I've never had a cold or the flu. I'm 81. Am I a miracle?
6: Yeah. Yeah, amazing. Can you please send a sample of your DNA to us? We need to clone you. This is the New World Order. You're amazing. Actually, I'm just going to give a slight ride to that. I'm delighted, by the way, to hear that, and good on you. Whatever you're doing right. However, I'm just going to have a challenge to you. I bet you have, but didn't know it. That asymptomatic picking it up and shaking it off. A lot of people do that.
5: And maybe shared it.
6: Exactly. Oh, now then, fair point. Let's not go there because you sound like a lovely person, but it's very possible. You could have picked it up, not known you've had it, and then given it to several hundred people who quietly would hate you, but they don't know that because you were asymptomatic.
5: Yes. And you're a miracle.
6: Absolutely.
5: Yeah. Celia says, which flu vaccine should we get, the free one or the $50 one?
6: Yeah, good point. To be honest with you, unless there's something really seriously wrong with you, and I mean that sincerely, i.e. A nasty underlying lung disease, immunosuppression, or your spleen's missing. Really, 99% of us are none of the above. Unless there is a specific comorbidity, the free one is excellent. As I said, it's got two A's and two B's. The two A's, you remember the H1N1 we were all worried about 15 years ago, and it was the H1N1, which was the 1918 flu, which killed more people after First World War than the First World War killed. Yeah. So we've got an H1N1, we've got an H2N3. I can talk about H and N's in a bit if you're interested. And then we've got two B's with weird numbers after them, which I'm not clever enough to remember. And that really will address by far the majority of nasty flu bugs which you're going to be exposed to. So the free one is absolutely fine for 99.9% of us.
5: There you go, Celia, the free one. This person, Jenny, has I still have a sore, phlegmy throat towards the end of a cold. Is she still infectious?
6: Good question. Let's say after 7 days, I think the chances of you being infectious are getting less. As I said before, people with asthma, that can set fire to the lungs and the respiratory tract for up to 6 weeks. The respiratory tract starts at the nose and finishes at the bottom of the lungs. So it is very possible you've got either underlying asthma, underlying hay fever, or both. There's a 30% crossover between the two. So if you've picked up a cold and it's inflamed your respiratory tract, that inflammation is continuing. After about 7 days, it won't be an infective inflammation anymore. It'll be a non-infected inflammation. But if that's the case, sit back, enjoy the journey. You might have a few more weeks yet of that inflammation just hanging around. The important thing is monitor your trajectory. If you're continuing to get better but just not fast enough, have patience. If you stop getting better and get worse, have you got a secondary bacterial infection or do you need some steroids? Both of which are probably worth asking a doctor.
5: On phlegm, is there's green, yellow, clear, Does it mean anything?
6: No, apart from the fact it's entertaining. The ones which glow in the dark are particularly good fun. Because
5: your grandmother always used to say you're still infectious.
6: Yes, absolutely. Yeah. So when we pick any bug and when there's any inflammation, our body produces white cells to gather around the bit it doesn't like. Now, if the bug's particularly clever, it will kill off those white cells, and then the white cells just vomit everywhere. They're really unimpressed that they've just been killed. And they can turn whatever colour they like. So by and large, clear means inflammation, discoloured means some form of infection, but it doesn't tell us in the slightest what the bug is causing it. Probably more important is a very high temperature. How ill are you? How is your breathing? And are there specific signs to listen to when we put the stethoscope on the chest? That's going to give us more. I remember as a kid being told if it's green, it's a bacteria, and if it's any other colour, then it's just good fun. I wish that was a black and white rule. It's not as simple as that. But as I say, enjoy it. Enjoy the colour. They're good fun. Blood requires a bit of respect. We can cope with the yellow and the green. If there's some blood in it, it'd be nice to know where is it coming from. By the way, I don't panic anybody. Most of the time, it's coming from inflammation, which is 100% benign. But nevertheless, that deserves just a little bit above average respect.
5: Yeah, good to know. Another mask question. If I am elderly and well, should I wear a mask in public?
6: Fair point. I suppose it depends on how public. One could argue if it's winter and it's enclosed spaces and there's a lot of people, the chance of you picking up the bugs they are carrying, especially the 81-year-olds who are carrying it and don't know they've got it, the chance of you picking those bugs up are not zero. And so one could argue, it's winter, it's cold, there's lots of people around, wearing a mask will reduce the risk of you picking up that bug. So technically speaking, good idea. Needless to say, if you're taking the dog for a walk and you're in a park and you're 100 metres away from everybody, no, there's probably no need. Enjoy the fresh air.
5: Yeah. This one's just a shout out for you. Your doctor is fabulous. He makes scientific definitions much easier for us to understand, and he sounds like a lovely soul.
6: Oh, isn't that gorgeous? Isn't it gorgeous? Now, look, tell me your favourite drink and we'll share one over a glass after this. That's okay. Thank you.
5: This one's, what's the best way to prevent winter illness, and does that change as you get older?
6: Good question. Now then, look, I've got numerous answers on this one. Probably singularly the most important thing is get vaccinated, as I said before, and I promise you I'm not sponsored by the manufacturers of the flu vaccine. That's an independent opinion. And that's singularly probably the most important thing. One could argue that on a slightly broader scale, we are more vulnerable if we've got underlying diseases. And therefore, if we can prevent those underlying diseases in the first place, then we're reducing our risk of either succumbing and picking it up or really getting into trouble. So really, stay healthy. Try and reduce all the risk factors for ischemic heart disease, lung disease and diabetes, because they're the people who get into trouble. So stay fit. If you're overweight, lose a few pounds. If you're unfit, get fit. If you smoke, quit smoking. They're probably really, really useful and not particularly well advertised.
5: What is a stomach flu? How severe or mild can it be?
6: Right, love that one. There's sort of a blending of terms to a certain degree. We can get an infection anywhere. We can get it in our skin, our eyes, our respiratory tract, and our gastrointestinal tract. So a bug is a bug, and wherever it resides, it's going to make its presence felt and annoy us. So if it's a gastrointestinal bug, it's going to annoy the gastrointestinal tract in the same way that a lung bug will annoy the lungs. It isn't technically speaking one of the influenza A and B's, so to call it a stomach flu is a colourful turn of phrase. But nevertheless, that can happen anywhere. Now, if it prefers the upper gut, we're going to spew our rings out. If it's the lower gut, then we've got a fantastic relationship with the bathroom. And if it's getting both, then we're having a great deal of fun. The important thing there is to stay hydrated, and the best way to stay hydrated is for the guts to have a perfect combination of sugar and salt and water. Really, when the guts are inflamed with a gut bug, they don't want to do anything. They just want to go into the corner room and cry. And actually, that sounds silly, but the cry is exactly what it does, hence the diarrhea. They really don't want to absorb anything. But if we get just the right balance of sugar and salt and water, then they absorb that reluctantly. So that keeps us hydrated. And for many people, just doing that for 24, 48 hours will keep us hydrated. And then our our guts are amazing at getting rid of unwanted bugs, and they will get rid of it usually relatively quickly within 48 hours. Now then, you can buy Enerlite. That's a perfect combination, sugar and salt and water. And to be perfectly honest, no disrespect to the manufacturers, it tastes disgusting. So a poor man's alternative is grab a sports drink and dilute it 50-50 with water in the sports drink. And that's a poor man's alternative. Stay hydrated. And then when things are starting to come right, then gradually introduce nice, gentle foods. Going straight off for a Vindaloo after 48 hours of that drink probably isn't wise. So start simple. And usually by day 4 or 5, you're up to it. That was 101. Actually, that was everything I know about gut bugs.
5: That was great. We're going to get into some colder times during this winter. You talk about elderly people with chronic health conditions. Do we stay away from our elderly? Do we not visit our kaumātua in case we get them sick?
6: Oh, God.
5: And the same with babies?
6: Yeah, fair point. No, in fact, I'm going to say quite the opposite. Look after them. The sad thing is that as we get older, we're very good at losing loved ones, and we're good at losing the very people who look after us. So a lot of us are going to have elderly neighbours, elderly friends, and elderly relatives, and we really need to keep an eye on them, especially in winter, and especially if they're getting colds and flus. They need people to look after them, people to make them dinner, people to tidy up the house if they're feeling incapable of getting off the couch. So no, please make a fuss of them. Just stay away from them if you're riddled with the cold or the flu. If you're actually riddled with the flu, you don't want to get off your bed anyway and see them. But if you're a coughing, spluttering, horrible, sneezing mess, then no, that will be inappropriate to go and visit the neighbour and see whether they can share the bug. But unless you're obviously affected, let's make a fuss of our lovely elderly people.
5: Nice. What do you think about supplements, probiotics, prebiotics, yeah, all the things?
6: Oh, God, they are so well marketed. The research on them, I think the polite word is disappointing. But nevertheless, this is really interesting. Okay, so where do we go? Let's pick them off one at a time. Vitamin C, very weak evidence that it does anything at all. Echinacea, brilliantly marketed, very weak evidence does anything at all. Vitamin D, weak evidence. Zinc, slightly stronger evidence for zinc. It tastes awful, but zinc has some merit for both prevention and intervention. Prebiotics and probiotics, unfortunately, very, very weak evidence. That's a very polite way of saying doesn't work. We can spend a fortune on supplements thinking we're doing ourselves some good, but the evidence shows that we're not doing any good at all. But now here's a really interesting rub. If we are doing something that has a beneficial effect. Fascinating study done a few years ago where placebo was compared against nothing. And I can't remember what they were treating, but it was something obviously benign but treatable and measurable. The people receiving placebo had a much better outcome than the people receiving nothing. But the people receiving placebo knew it was a placebo. So they were told, this is a tablet, there's nothing in it. Take it 4 times a day, but there's nothing in it, but take it. And then they compare them to groups saying, you guys aren't taking anything. So if we can prove that taking something has a positive outcome, even if there's nothing in there, then of course if we are taking vitamin C and vitamin D and we're taking echinacea and we believe that we're doing some good, then definitely science research shows we're doing some good. But that is not a pharmacological phenomenon. That's a much more clever neurohormonal psychological issue.
5: So just drink lemon honey.
6: Oh, yes. Now, honey. Oh, good.
5: I always do this. I've got flash honey, the Manuka version. And anyone who's sick, I'm like,
6: You're wonderful. Now then, thank you. This just proves that this conversation is unrehearsed. Honey. Now, the honey is interesting. Normal honey soothes the throat. And if the throat is being horrible and you take honey and it doesn't feel as horrible, that's a therapeutic response, so that's good. Interesting, Manuka honey has antibacterial properties, which, if we can reduce the bacterial burden on the throat, can't be a bad thing. So you're doing absolutely right. And if you add lemon to it, it tastes delicious. And to be honest, it's a fair drink in its own right, if there's nothing wrong with you. So good call.
5: Dr. Buzz Burrell, thank you so much. But before you go, we're going to have you back again.
6: Please.
5: And this is going to be fantastic because everyone's loving you being here and answering their questions. But RNZ is running a nationwide vote to find the country's favourite song. And we were wondering what your tune is, your waiata or your best New Zealand song. And by the way, listeners can also vote. There's a link on our webpage, Waiata 100 it's called. But yeah, what is your best favourite song? I know it's hard to choose.
6: No, if, look, I've kind of about two. I think anything from Split Ends and You've Got Me Bopping. Okay. If you want to make me cry, have Po Kari Kariana. I love
5: it. Oh, Po Kari Kariana. Dr. Buzz Burrell, thank you so much for your time this morning. It's been wonderful having you.
6: That was fun. Thank you.
5: Yeah, I'll say kia ora as in like good health.
6: Kia ora.
5: Kia ora. It is 11:29.
4: Well, while creepy crawly critters aren't everyone's cup of tea, rodents are usually even less appealing. And on Australia's remote Lord Howe Island in the Tasman Sea, a pest eradication programme has dealt to the rats and mice, but in their place, insects and lizards are flourishing. And it's all based on role modelling from New Zealand. With us to tell us all about it is University of Sydney PhD student and co-lead on the Invertebrate Monitoring Project, Maxim Adams. Maxim, kia ora, lovely to have you with us.
7: Hi there, kia ora to you. Pleasure to be on.
4: Tell us a little bit about Lord Howe Island. People probably know that it's in the Tasman Sea, but what is it like for people who haven't been there?
7: Yes, it's something of like a this beautiful paradise as it's seen in Australia's head. So it's about 600 kilometers east of Australia. It's quite tiny, only 15 kilometers squared, but it's this beautiful mountainous habitat, like this old volcanic relic. Most of it is untouched forest. And it's overwhelmed by this beautiful coral sea around it, these massive, like, sprawling trees with huge fig tree roots, lots of bizarre birds, cool glow-in-the-dark mushrooms. And what's amazing about it is it combines all these different elements from Australia, New Caledonia, and New Zealand. So it's this real mix of biodiversity.
4: Well, give us a sense, then, of some of the critters, some of the insects that can be seen.
7: Yeah, so perhaps the most famous one is this massive, what they call the tree lobster, this giant, weird stick insect. It kind of looks like a weta almost, but it's like pitch black, covered in spines, almost 20 centimeters long. And that's probably the most iconic invertebrate, but you also have amazing things like massive emerald stag beetles, giant wood-feeding cockroaches. And so a lot of these vertebrates there are really unique and kind of distinctive.
4: They sound amazing. They're also, in some cases, in my mind at least, that feels like gigantic when we're talking about an insect and you're saying it's 20 centimetres long.
7: Yeah, so that's it's an interesting and kind of debated idea in island biology is whether the species that go there kind of increase in size. You know, you think of the Galapagos, the giant tortoise, or like the dodo, these massive birds. And while we're still kind of debating how true this is, it's undoubtedly the case that we have a couple of massive insects on there, but luckily pretty benign and nothing to be worried about.
4: So the situation now, these insects in particular are flourishing because the predators have gone?
7: That's right. So for about 100 years, rodents were present on the island. They were introduced accidentally from different supply ships there from European colonists. And the numbers reach something like 300,000. When you consider the island's only 15 kilometers square, that is just massive. And since eradicating them, what our data suggests, at least, is we're looking at a 60% increase in like total insects in just 5 years' time. So going back there, the collaborators we work with, people from my lab, we say it's like a totally different spot now. It's like flourishing, it's noisy, you're seeing species you didn't even know were there on the island in the first place.
4: That is a significant turnaround. What is the contrast like with the insect life as was there in 2019 before this project got underway?
7: So I think just the feeling is everything's coming back to life. We're looking at our study, and so we're saying there's sort of certain groups that are coming back more strongly. So things like isopods, so sladers, or like pill bugs, wood lice, to some extent, cockroaches as well. So a lot of these decomposing insects are coming back especially, so that's the biggest change. But really across the board, there's basically no aspect that hasn't improved in some way. So it's just like everything coming back.
4: And there are some species that were thought were extinct that have also returned?
7: Yeah. That's right. So that's actually how I got into this project in the first place, is I was working on a special kind of sort of soil burrowing, wood feeding cockroach, and we'd assumed that it had gone extinct on Lord Howe. And our plan was to survey surrounding islands and then maybe reintroduce it. But we got there after the rat eradication. And for the first time, after 20 years of surveying, we actually found a surviving population, which had finally managed to now spring forward and start reproducing and spreading again now that the rats were gone. So that was really, really special. But it's not a unique case, because we're seeing similar things with like beetles. Like very recently, people from my lab were on Lord Howe Island and found a beetle that they hadn't seen for, you know, 150 years. So it's just a beautiful feeling.
4: Very special too, as a scientist, to be able to see something like that happen. It's a kind of, it's a really privileged position, isn't it? Thinking anyone who came before you in the last few generations hasn't been able to have that experience.
7: No, that's absolutely right. And it's like, it's an amazing thing. And it's nice to be a part of a long history of monitoring the island, because you think that it took 20 years for them to kind of reach the decision of doing the eradication. So there's a lot of incredible work from the ecologists and the kind of community representatives and the government officials who put this all together. And it's nice to, and as you say, privileged to see the results of their work.
4: Tell us a little bit about the situation of getting this pest control underway. Were the locals supportive of making this big push to eradication?
7: So, yeah, this is an interesting thing. Not necessarily at the start, because it was kind of clear in the head of some of like the scientists involved that, of course, the rats need to go. But the initial phases of the planning and the kind of testing of the baiting and whatnot kind of went ahead without community consultation. And that's a bit tricky when you have a very insular community like this. And so because the consultation happened probably later in the process than it should have, when it came time to polling the residents of the island, should we go ahead with eradication, that only passed with 51% of the vote, because people were worried about the ecosystem effects of, you know, using rat baits all over the island. People were worried about the effects for their own health, and they were also concerned about the overreach of, say, government. Since then, I think the most recent polling suggests 96% of residents think that they've had incredibly positive effects for the ecosystem. But it does show

0: it's a thing called a Lord Howe Island wood hen, which to me at least looks almost like an exact 50-50 blend of a kiwi and like a takahe. So the ecosystem is shockingly similar, I would say. And as a result, we have quite similar, you know, large invertebrates, so things like the weta there in the tree lobster and similar plant species. So like the similarities are very striking.
1: Ah. And so with those similarities there already, mm-hmm. were you able to take a look at some of the modelling or ways that pest eradication's been done over here in Aotearoa and then apply some of those lessons to Lord Howe Island?
0: Yeah, totally. So that was in sort of the research behind the eradication, but also the paper we were writing up. I came across the fact that I think the most predator eradications on islands undertaken by any country have been in New Zealand. And I think the Predator Tree 2050 has been such a fantastic initiative. So in terms of understanding where do our results sit within the broader context of eradications around the world, I was reading about a lot of that literature. So places like Kapiti Island, I was talking about with your producer before, and things like Rangitoto were like kind of managing pests, but so many excellent examples.
1: What has the knock-on effect been of all of these insects and that boom to some of the other forms of life on the island?
0: Yeah, it seems incredibly positive. So we're seeing a huge return of different bird species, including different types of seabirds that would kind of temporarily nest on the island, as well as that ground-dwelling wood hen I was talking about before. Their numbers have increased more than 20-fold since the rodent eradication. And then lastly, one of the sort of top predators on the island is what they call the Lord Howe Island gecko. And while we're still in the process of getting the formal data on that, it looks like that one's also coming back in just huge numbers. And frankly, as an invertebrate guy, you're almost frustrated, right? Because when we're doing our field work, we're going around and collecting things from different rocks and logs, and the birds are just following behind you, eating all of the bugs, and you're like, no, please.
1: I wonder, how does the removal of a species or a couple of species, like these rats and mice, mm-hmm. how does mm-hmm. that sort of ripple across the ecosystem? How does that change the ecosystem?
0: Yeah, this is a really interesting question. And probably the toughest one in all of these eradication programs is once you remove something like a rat that has really changed the ecosystem structure, will it return to its pre-disturbance state or will it enter some sort of new third state because the equilibrium has been disrupted forever? And my feeling is it generally tends towards that third one because unfortunately, the presence of rodents has led to the extinction of several species. So like a number of birds, presumably some of the larger invertebrates, which we never even got the chance to record or describe. And so without that, new competitive dynamics evolve. So different species kind of expand to fill the space left by the rats. New predators rise up like the woodhen or the gecko. And so it will take a while to restabilize. And realistically, we're actually going to see something slightly different to what was there before. No doubt it's still positive, but it is a really big change, and it's probably going to reverberate through the ecosystem, if not forever, then for centuries.
1: Wow. That seems amazing when you think about it. Just taking out those two species can have such a massive ripple effect.
0: Yeah, it's such a complex question to think about sometimes that really, like, these things are always changing. And this idea of this perfect kind of balanced level ecosystem on an island actually isn't that true. Because one of the unique things about island ecosystems is, compared to the mainland, they're often what we call unsaturated or unbalanced, where the numbers of different groups and species that do different roles, like decomposers or predators and things, are kind of unbalanced and not quite full. And that's because not every species actually reaches the island to colonize it. And so as a result of that, there's a lot more plasticity, a lot more movement in that ecosystem, since there's a lot more movement between these different groups and different species rising up to fill roles, which is, yeah, again, as you say, just fascinating.
1: You are an invertebrate guy. I wonder what your favorite of all of these amazing species is.
0: I've always had a soft spot for the cockroaches because that's what's kind of gotten

0: me into it. I think as well, they kind of opened my mind to just every creature, no matter how maligned, has sort of a positive side to its story. Because I remember having to work with them. And, you know, I think cockroaches are a lot of people's nightmare. When I was on the island, I was talking about, yeah, I'm working on these cockroaches. And someone said, oh, yeah, I saw one in my kitchen and I just stepped on it. I was like, oh, God. But I've just gotten used to just picking them up with my bare hands, kind of like grabbing them from the soil. And as a result, that sort of opened a new world for me. And so I'll always be quite grateful.
1: How were cockroaches your gateway insect?
0: So my lab actually has historically specialized in cockroaches and their evolution, as well as termites. And as a fun sort of insect fact for everyone, I can tell you that termites are actually a kind of cockroach as well. They're just a very specially evolved cockroach. And so we kind of went from there to Lord Howe and then broadly expanded into other invertebrates and conservation there. So it's been an interesting journey.
1: I love the bright green, the emerald green beetle.
0: Yes.
1: How do we know why and how beetles are able to evolve to be such an amazing jewel colour?
0: Yeah, the evolution of these colours is incredibly complex, but it can be lots of different factors. It can sometimes be things like almost dazzle camouflage, where being bright and hard to see can kind of throw off predators. It can be for what they call sexual selection, where it's to be beautiful and impress a mate, where the idea is that it's intentionally a disadvantage, but it shows a prospective mate that you have resources to spare, that you can afford to have these beautiful colors because you're just so healthy and fit. Or lastly, it could be something to do with camouflage as well, where it often, you know, in this case, flies between the treetops where there's like lots of flickering green leaves, and having this beautiful kind of shimmering green color might also help it blend in.
1: I wonder if this is only the beginning, really, because you're, what, 7 years in from the pest eradication getting started. You've got to wonder where this is going to go next.
0: Yeah, I completely agree. So from other studies looking at things like nutrient cycling and plant diversity, we know that it takes decades for the ecosystem to reach any sort of new stable level. And so in terms of the evolution of Lord Howe, this is really only the start. And then from the research side, the next goal of this project actually is to use DNA analysis, what they call metabarcoding, where you take all of the samples you have and try and sequence small pieces of DNA from every single one so that you can identify them to the species level. And so our goal at the end of this is to have something of like a DNA library of all the species on Lord Howe as a resource for future monitoring.
1: Amazing. Such an amazing project. Thank you so much for telling us about it.
0: My pleasure.
1: We have been asking people their favourite New Zealand song. This is ahead of a vote that we're having on RNZ. And I mean, you are Australian, but like you said, you do have a New Zealand girlfriend. So do you have a favourite Kiwi tune?
0: Yeah, so she's gotten me onto Conan Moccasin. I think anything by him is excellent. And then, of course, the classic Poye has also been an absolute delight to be taught about.
1: Oh, that's awesome. It is a great song. I think that is definitely likely to feature in that top 100. Thanks so much. Maxim Adams there. University of Sydney PhD student, co-lead on that invertebrate monitoring project on Lord Howe Island, and big fan of Poi'e to boot. It's 14 minutes to 12 on RNZ National Saturday morning.
2: Aren't we all Poi'e?
1: Aye.
2: Well, food prices are still putting pressure on household budgets, and for many whānau, the challenge is making healthy meals that stretch further without feeling like leftovers. Our resident chef, Del Holland, is here to tell us how to create delicious and affordable meals under $50. Morena.
3: Hello, how are you?
2: I'm really good. Tell us, what's your approach when you're planning meals for a couple of days rather than just one night?
3: Well, you know, it all starts with the utterly boring making a list and working out what it is you actually want to eat, in that coming week, because the prior preparation and the, you know, working out what you've got is always going to help you out when you actually go to do your shopping.
2: Yeah. Your latest recipe is a $50 shop, and you're going to make it last for two meals or three, and I think you're feeding two or three people. You've chosen prawns as the protein. I would have thought prawns were expensive.
3: So this is where, with my little series Savvy Suppers, and you're correct, it's for feeding 2 to 3 people for 3 nights of the week, and you're always going to have leftovers. But with something like prawns, yes, on their own, if you was to buy that for 1 meal, extortionate. But when you kind of work out your little dinner plan and, you know, work out what it is you're going to be eating that week, using something like a prawn, you get a lot in a packet, you can make it stretch out, you can use it for lots of different things. And, you know, it means that you actually feel like you're getting something, you know, a good bit of fish and something that's good for you, and a little bit, you know, feels a bit fancy, but actually, you know, over the course of the dinners, works out to be relatively cheap.
2: It is pretty fancy. Are you using frozen prawns? And if you are, how are you, defrosting them without making them watery?
3: The classic question. I am using frozen prawns because I do think, you know, you're always going to get good bang for your buck when you're using a frozen product. And I think often that's the sort of thing people, you know, think frozen, you think not good, but actually it can still work out great and you can still end up with a fantastic product. But the defrosting, I mean, the easiest way is obviously fast and quick, and you do put them in some water. But if you've got time, you know, defrost them overnight so that you can use them the next day. They will always have, obviously, a little bit of extra water coming out of them, but pat them off dry with a, you know, piece of kitchen paper or something like that, and let that extra moisture be soaked up before you go ahead and use them.
2: So talk us through this delicious dinner meal with prawns, and how many are you cooking all of them, or are you saving some?
3: Actually, by the end of it, I did actually have some left over, because, again, you'd be surprised how far you can stretch them out. But this, the 3 dinners this week are a kind of Asian spicy prawn noodle, which is just absolutely delicious. And then for the next meal, we're going to make a lentil dal, and we're going to make some little homemade flatbreads and a fried egg. So, you know, we're not using the prawn in that dish. So that's, you know, your little saving for maybe next week. And then to finish off the menu, a Friday night, you know, everyone loves a takeaway, but they are always expensive. So we're going to make a delicious prawn pizza with a cabbage and apple slaw to go on the side. And it's absolutely crazy that all the ingredients for that, not only do they cross over, which doesn't sound like they would, but they do. You know, you're going to have 3 completely different tasting meals. All of them you will have leftovers, and especially with the lentil dough, I mean, you probably could even make a little bit more and pop it in the freezer so you've got it for another time. And yeah, they're all just absolutely cracking.
2: In my mind, I feel like prawns are not long lasting once they're cooked and cooled, but is that not the case? So the next day's all good to eat?
3: Oh, yeah. And, you know, obviously you don't want to be eating them maybe a few days down the line, but with, you know, especially your prawn noodles, for instance, you know, you're going to have enough left there to maybe, you know, for your 2 people to have leftovers, definitely. They'll be fine the next day, just as long as you give it a good reheat. But yeah, utterly delicious. And, you know, they just add that little interesting bit to your dinner.
2: Yeah, so when you're sitting down, because obviously this needs a bit of planning, you're sitting down and writing your list. What is the trick to making sure that you get it, you know, the quantities right, and you're going to feed enough people in the next day and a half?
3: I think, you know, obviously having a chef background, I do have a slight advantage, but I always sort of say, you know, you start with, what do I actually want to eat this week? You know, what have I got inspiration? What have I maybe seen on social media somewhere? I thought, oh yeah, I'd love to eat that. So I kind of write down a small list of meals that maybe I want. And then we kind of go from them meals and we say, okay, what ingredients are in them? And then you sort of look at them ingredients and you say, okay, out of them meals, where do we have crossover of ingredients? What sort of things can I use for one meal that I can also use for another meal? And then it is, I mean, my greatest tool is obviously having a good look online before you go to the shop, so you have a really great idea of what there is. But also sometimes having that little bit of fluidity when you do get to the supermarket and be like, oh, well, I actually had, parsnips on my list, but actually they're really expensive this week, and the carrots are all on special. So, you know, kind of also swapping sometimes when you get there because you might get a slightly better deal on something. But I mean, it's always great because they say what is on special online before you go. But yes, it is the little bit of forward planning. It might take you half an hour, but it's going to save you money. And also you've done a little meal plan for the week and you don't have to worry about what you're eating.
2: Yeah. How much money can families save by this way of planning?
3: Oh, I mean, you can save yourself hundreds. And, you know, it all comes from, making them decisions before you go. And I also think that lots of people always overbuy, you know, someone might buy a whole cabbage, but actually you don't really need a whole cabbage. A half a cabbage is probably suffice for the week to use in lots of different ways. I mean, the spicy prawn noodles have cabbage in it. The cabbage and apple slaw at the end of the week has the cabbage in it, and you might even have still a little bit left. So, you know, it's always sort of like thinking, actually, how much do we need? Because it's not always as much as you really think.
2: Yeah. What are the ingredients that give you the most value across those multiple meals?
3: You know, it's often the most boring things, like the onions and the cans of tomatoes. You know, them kind of things are often, you know, relatively cheap, especially if you're buying own brand. And actually yesterday I put something out on my socials about, I mean, yes, okay, I used a organic tomato and a can of regular tomatoes, but they had the same amount of tomato juice, the same amount of tomato in both of them. And, you know, one was nearly $2.50 more expensive. So you've got to pick your battles of the things that you are non-negotiable, but other things you can really get, you know, a good price on them kind of. It's the basic ingredients. And then often, you know, if you buy a spice for one meal 1 week, more than likely you're going to have lots of it left over for the next week.
2: What are your what are your audience, your social media audience, and that, what are they saying to you? What is the feedback you're getting in terms of the cost of living and Kai?
3: You know, I think everyone is really feeling the pinch, and it's only going to get potentially worse. And so, you know, everyone, the feedback that I get from people is truly like, A, thank you so much for kind of helping me and showing me that I can still eat lots of different things, even though it's on a budget. And also, you know, thanks for helping me out decide what I'm going to eat this week, because it just makes it so easy and simple. You know, you can always find the recipes on my website and they're there available for people to use. And I also put up the shopping list. So if you really, you know, it's a great helping tool.
2: Wonderful. Spicy prawn noodle, veggie lentil dal, rice flatbread, prawn pizza with cabbage and apple salad. Head to Dale Holland's website if you want that recipe. Dale, we are running the nationwide vote to find the country's favourite song. Do you have one?
3: Well, I'm a bit of a metal, you know, rock head, yeah. So I'm a big fan of the old She Had, you know, they're up there. You know, also, I'm not sure if they'll be included in the list, but I'm a big fan of the Flight of the Conchords boys and, you know, a bit of Inner City Pressure. Great tune.
2: Yeah, well, head to the website and pop those in. That'll be great. Thanks for your time today. Lovely talking to you. It's 11:56 and Kei te taiwhanga pāpāho called Julian Walcott, presenter of Mapuna, of course. Susie, I think we've got a book to give away first.
4: Oh, we do, yes. Two to give away, actually. Two copies of Maggie O'Farrell's Land. Of course, you can go back to rnz.co.nz/Saturday to listen to the interview with Maggie, or indeed any of our interviews this morning. Annalise, a copy is going to you. Good morning. She says, I'd love to receive a copy of Land, as my partner has chosen it as the next book to read aloud to him. He lives with total paralysis and would be delighted to see this arrive. Wonderful show. Thank you both. Thank you, Annalise. That is on its way to you. Also, Diana, who says, today is my birthday. Happy birthday, Diana. And I have a toe fracture. So I'm feeling a bit sad. I love books and Shakespeare and Maggie O'Farrell. I would love a copy of Land. It is on its way to you shortly, Diana.
2: You deserve
4: and happy
2: that.
4: Birthday.
2: Yeah, happy birthday to you. Julian, it's been a big week for Iwi Radio. this week because we've lost he tōtara I roto I te wao nui, Len Bristow. Tell us about Len, Ngāti Hini FM.
5: Yeah, Len was a hard case. He used to ring me up and I was waiting for an exchange of pleasantries and little did I know we're already on air.
2: Straight on air.
5: And we'd be talking about some random word in Māoridom that hardly anyone had talked about for the last 50 years. A real hard case, a bit of a, he was a poet, Ngāti Hini FM. He was just an all-round, generally kind of nice fella. And he was on a Waihoro Shortland show, Ngau Tuara, kind of naturally expressing himself with idiomatic phrasing and pithy aphorism and metaphorical allusion in te reo Māori. He's going to be missed. The people of Ngāti Hini are really doing it tough today. You know, Māoridom's been doing it tough with Whatarangi Wini Atanhe, Mead and Tamati Reedy. So, kua nui tēnā, e te kupinga o Taramainuku, kua nui tēnā.
2: Yeah. Well, also, the iwi radios are partners of RNZ National, so e mihi ana kia rātou te whānau, koutou katoa o Ngāti Hini. Before we go, because we've got a little waiata to hat tip to our mate Len, but before we go, catch us next week when we're combining Kiwi's obsessions with gardening and sport.
4: Yes, putting a call through to John Sorokin. He's been tasked with getting the grass just right at all 16 World Cup venues. No pressure there for John. Of course, lots more coming up next week too on Saturday morning.
2: And before we leave, here's a famous waiata from Te Tai Tokerau. Have a great weekend, everyone. Te Reringa Wairua to the pips.

0: RNZ News at midday. Ngā mihi o te rā. Good afternoon. Ko Sarah Bradley tēnei. Australia has agreed to 8 concrete actions proposed by business leaders to strengthen economic security and business. It comes ahead of the Australia-New Zealand leaders meeting in Noosa, Queensland, today. Political reporter Lillian Hanley is there.
1: The Prime Minister met with his Australian counterpart this morning alongside other business leaders. Anthony Albanese specified his government had agreed to the majority of the 10 proposals provided by business leaders in the roundtable meeting last year. They include actions around supply chain vulnerabilities, doing more technological research together, and reinforcing their sovereign defence industries. The formal leaders' meeting will kick off shortly before a joint media conference later this afternoon. Both leaders have spoken about the importance of the Trans-Tasman relationship, one that is like family.
0: The US State Department has approved the sale of 5 MH-60R Seahawk helicopters to New Zealand in a deal worth more than $2.5 billion. The decision follows the government's announcement last August that it would replace the existing maritime helicopters. Torben Akel reports.
2: The State Department has notified Congress that it has approved the possible sale of the equipment to the New Zealand government. It says the sale will support the foreign policy and national security of the US by improving the security of a major ally in the Asia-Pacific region. The deal includes almost 300 missiles. Defence Secretary Pete Hegseth last month told a conference in Singapore that New Zealand was among the countries the US is expecting to increase its military spending or face a clear shift in how the US does business with it.
0: The US military says it has carried out fresh strikes on Iranian sites in what it called a defensive action after Iran launched 4 drones towards the Strait of Hormuz. It says it targeted Iranian coastal radar sites in Gerok and on Keshem Island. After downing the drones, it said posed an immediate threat to regional maritime traffic. The government has announced that paramedics will soon be able to prescribe medicines that fall within their scope of practice. The Health Minister, Simeon Brown, says the move will help more patients receive treatment in their homes and communities, reducing pressure on emergency departments. The Ministry of Health